market is working as it should when billionaires are becoming trillionaires while the people who actually do all the work can't afford the basics. Adam Smith is rolling over in his grave. This is not capitalism. This is crony capitalism. As Dr. King said, we have socialism for the rich and rugged individualism for the poor. It is time to raise the minimum wage and expand overtime pay so workers can actually share in the wealth they create. It's time to repeal the big ugly bill's tax breaks for the top 1%. And give that $1 trillion to the middle class in the form of a cost of living tax cut. It's time to cut taxes for small local businesses instead of giant multinational corporations. And it is time to rebuild labor unions in this country so employees can negotiate with their bosses for fairer pay, better benefits, and safer working conditions. Working Texans are drowning, and they're drowning in debt. Household debt reached an all-time high in the first quarter of this year. It is time to cancel medical debt and stop hospitals and insurance companies from overcharging their patients. You shouldn't go into debt just because you get sick. It is time to also cap sky-high credit card interest cards and reel in these predatory credit card companies that are ripping off working people across this state and across this country. It is time to invest in college and career education like we did with the GI Bill to educate an entire new generation of Americans without saddling them with a lifetime of student debt. And it's not just personal debt. We have to get serious about the national debt, which is higher than at any other point in American history. We are stealing from future generations. We're always told that the only way to lower the debt is to do it on the backs of working people. But that's not true. We can close the deficit, and we can do it by closing billionaire tax loopholes, cracking down on tax cheats and ending forever wars that send billions of our tax dollars overseas. We need a new American dream for today's families. I am running for LBJ's Senate seat. Like me, Lyndon Johnson was a Texas teacher before he ran for office. And in office, LBJ made the largest federal investment in America's children and families, larger than anything we'd ever seen in the history of this country. Head Start, Title I, Medicare, Medicaid, public television. When we win back LBJ's seat, we can pass an LBJ-sized investment in public schools across this country. We can pass

0: pass universal childcare and paid family leave so no one has to choose between earning a living and raising a family. We can expand the child tax credit and make it permanent so no child lives in poverty in the wealthiest nation in the history of the world.
1: James Tallarico, he's running for U.S. Senate in Texas, a Democrat.
0: We can slash the red tape preventing us from building new homes across this country, and we can provide down payment assistance to first-time home buyers so every American has a place they can call home. And we can fight tooth and nail against attacks on Medicare and ensure that the wealthiest Americans are paying their fair share into Social Security so every American can afford to retire with dignity. We need a new American dream for today's energy. Texas is the undisputed energy capital of America. We are number one in oil and gas. We're also number one in wind and solar. We are an all-of-the-above energy powerhouse, which is what true energy independence requires. Gas in your tank, oil under your hood, and a solar panel on your roof. Cheap, reliable energy for all. It is time to stop attacking our growing renewable sector in Texas. Do not play politics with our Texas energy industry. We should invest in the renewable energy technologies of the future, and we should partner with our oil and gas industry so Texas can stay an energy leader in the 21st century, just like we were in the 20th century. Texas should leverage our energy expertise to lead America toward a cleaner, cheaper future. And we need a new American dream for today's technology. We cannot let artificial intelligence become yet another arena where billionaires write the rules for the rest of us. Working people must get a say and a share of that AI future. We can start by cracking down on the data centers that are jacking up our utility bills and using up all our water. And if data center companies can't meet our demands, they shouldn't be built in our communities. We can go further. We can establish an AI dividend so every American citizen owns a piece of these American AI companies. If they are going to use our human ingenuity, if they're going to use our collective intellectual property, then we want our royalty checks. And we can double down on human creativity. We can invest in entrepreneurship grants for people with a great idea, for a business, for an invention, for a piece of art, but don't know any big investors. Startup funding for the little guy. It'll pay off, just like it did when the government invested in companies like Tesla and innovations like the internet. The people at the top are afraid of this new American dream. They're scared of this room in Arlington, Texas, of all of us coming together across race and gender and age and party to dream a little bigger. They're going to claim that this new dream is radical. They're going to claim that it's extreme. They're going to claim we're socialists or communists, or whatever sounds scariest in a headline. And in return, we'll say, is that the best you can do? These are the same old scare tactics. This is the same old politics of the past. The names they'll call us only reveal how small their dreams really are. The people at the top want this to be a contest of names because they know that they'll lose a contest of ideas. Both the math and the past make it clear that a country that takes care of its people grows faster than a country that abandons them. In 1914, when a reporter asked Henry Ford, a titan of industry, why he doubled the daily wage for all of his workers, legend says he gave them a simple answer: so they can afford to buy my cars. When you give rich people money, they save it. When you give working people money, we spend it. We stimulate the economy. Despite what that false gospel of trickle-down economic tells us, pro-people policy is pro-growth policy. It is not an either-or choice. Listen, if you hate politics, I get it. If you don't think that you have time for politics, I get that too. And if you don't believe anything good can come from the political process, I certainly get that. But let me explain why this moment, in this state, in this race, matters so much for your family and for your community. If you are struggling to afford groceries, if you're struggling to afford gas, if you're struggling to afford housing, childcare, and prescription drugs, the things that we need to survive, it's not because you're lazy. It's not because you made bad choices. It is because the system has been rigged against you by billionaire mega donors and corrupt politicians like Ken Paxton. I don't take corporate PAC money, and I never will. If I can earn your trust, and if you send me to the United States Senate, I will be your senator. I'll be a senator for every Texan who can't afford one. I will fight to unrig this economy. I will fight to lower your costs and raise your pay. And unlike Ken Paxton, I will fight to put your hard-earned money where it belongs, in your pocket.
1: Democratic U.S. Senate candidate for Texas, James Tallarico.
0: I will fight to make sure that you can live a new American dream. A new American dream means if you're working hard and playing by the rules, you should be able to afford a house big enough to raise a family in. A quality education for yourself and for your kids. A retirement that is comfortable and secure, and most importantly, time doing what you love with the people you love. A new American dream means you can start getting ahead instead of falling behind. A new American dream means you can rest your head on your pillow at night knowing your bank account is going up, not down. And you can wake up in the morning with full faith that your kids and their kids will also be able to live a new American dream of their own. Before I was a politician on stages like this, I was a public school teacher in room 112 at Rhodes Middle School on the west side of San Antonio. The West Side is a beautiful, historic neighborhood. It's also one of the poorest zip codes in the entire state of Texas. Every day I saw my students and their families struggle heroically to overcome a rigged system holding them back. My students weren't just kids, they were survivors, fighters, dreamers. My students, many of them immigrants or children of immigrants, understood something about America that our leaders have forgotten. That this is supposed to be the land of opportunity. That this is the place where dreams can come true. We deserve the chance to chase our dreams, to pursue happiness. That's how it used to be in this country, and it can be that way again. We can reject the corruption that has defined both parties for decades. We can build an America of limitless opportunity for people like Augusta and her grandson, for students like mine on the west side of San Antonio, and for every single family with an American dream of their own. That is why I'm running. That is why I am in this race. That is what this election is about. In the U.S. Senate, we're going to have Augusta's back. In the U.S. Senate, we are going to have my students' backs. And in the U.S. Senate, we are going to have the back of every Texan who is working hard and playing by the rules across this state. And together, we will build a new American dream. Thank you for being here, Arlington. God bless you. God bless the great American city. And God bless the great state of Texas. Thank y'all. Let's go win this thing. Thank you.
1: Democratic U.S. Senate candidate and current Texas State House Representative James Tallarico. He held this campaign event in Arlington, Texas on Wednesday evening.
2: Next on C-SPAN Radio, we'll hear from two U.S. senators speaking about the future of Social Security. Both senators made their remarks on the Senate floor. We'll hear from Senator Bill Cassidy, a Republican of Louisiana, and Ron Wyden, a Democrat of Oregon. We hear first from Senator Cassidy.
3: I've been told that I am a lousy politician, but a good senator. I consider that a compliment. What would happen if everyone in the Senate stopped being a good politician for a moment and strove to be a good senator when it comes to addressing the issue associated with Social Security? Over 70 million Americans depend upon Social Security, and ultimately all Americans will, when they reach the age of retirement. Everyone in the Senate and most of the people in the country know that the Social Security system is going insolvent. When that occurs, by law, there'll be a cut, if we wait for 6 years, of 22 to 28%, 22 to 28% cut in benefits for everyone on Social Security and everyone who will be. Now, members of Congress say they care about Social Security. They say they care about the seniors. They care about preserving promised benefits for current retirees and future generations. And we've had a bill before us called the Promise Act by Senator Dick Durbin, my colleague, Democratic Senator colleague from Illinois. That would have been a bill that would have set up a commission, if you will, of the Social Security Advisory Board to put forward a proposal. But the House is out of session. That could not pass. And so now I put up a Senate resolution. And we take out the involvement of the Social Security actuaries, and we ask that a group of senators and representatives, Republicans and Democrats, come together over the next 2 months in a process to produce a potential idea. This, what I'm about to propose, is not about a particular solution. This, what I'm about to propose, is about a process by which a solution can be considered, given to the Senate Finance Committee and House Ways and Means for regular order consideration. And then with a time agreement so that there will be, after that consideration by the Senate Finance Committee, in which any member can replace the bill that's brought to them with an amendment in the nature of a substitute. That any member could be Bernie Moreno, It could be Elizabeth Warren. It could be Ron Wyden. It could be Bernie Sanders. It could be Bill Cassidy. Putting up their own proposal if they don't like what this bipartisan, bicameral group of elected officials comes up with. Now, this is merely a process. It does not attempt to point in any direction towards a solution. All it asks is that we be good senators, putting politics aside, recognizing that if we don't do something sooner than later to fix the problem with Social Security, that future Social Security beneficiaries can get as much as a 28.5% cut in benefits under current law. So, I'm putting to test. Will the Senate take up the challenge? Will we put politics aside, step forward on a bipartisan, bicameral basis to actually work for the American people in a way which can ensure that Social Security exists? So I ask unanimous consent on a path forward that all colleagues should be able to support. It merely, once more, creates a process to do what the American people sent us here to do, to debate solutions, consider proposals, and vote. It does not predetermine the outcome. It just says that Congress must consider a solution, anyone's solution, Democrat or Republican, left and right. It just asks us to do our job to consider the solution, to then go through regular order on Senate Finance Committee to be considered by all. So, will we be good senators or will we be good politicians? Will we deny progress for the sake of political success? Let's find out. Mr. President, I now ask unanimous consent to set up a process, only a process, for Congress to consider solutions. So my script is, as if in legislative session and notwithstanding Rule 22, I ask unanimous consent that the Senate proceed to the consideration of S. Res. 832, which is at the desk. I further ask the resolution be agreed to and that the motion to reconsider be considered, made, and laid upon the table with no intervening action or debate.
2: Bill Cassidy, Republican senator from Louisiana, making these remarks on the Senate floor.
4: Is there objection?
5: Reserving the right to object.
4: Senator Organ.
2: Democrat Ron Wyden.
5: Mr. President, first of all, let me say that for years now, Bill Cassidy and I have worked together in the Finance Committee on health care, trying to find bipartisan common ground, and I just want him to know how much I've appreciated working with him. This is an issue we simply disagree on, and that happens. People have differences of opinion. The Social Security crisis is a freight train barreling towards our nation. Social Security will be depleted before the end of the next presidential administration. The resolution on offer now claims to be a quick solution to addressing the crisis. Instead, the resolution creates a fast track for Republicans to carry out a long-sought goal of slashing Social Security benefits for retirees and helping billionaires avoid paying their fair share. Each time Republicans get their hands on Social Security, it seems that cuts get made, life gets worse for seniors. Establishing this commission would be a fast track to cutting benefits. The proposal on offer is a Senate-only process. Under the Constitution, bills raising taxes must originate in the House of Representatives. Because of this constitutional requirement, any Senate-only process, like the Cassidy proposal, could not include a tax increase. This means under the Cassidy proposal, billionaires could not be required to contribute. We couldn't increase the payroll tax gap or include any other revenue increase. It would mean that the entire burden of Social Security solvency would fall on the backs of retirees and the disabled through benefit cuts. That's not a fair solution for the vast majority of Americans. Here's the bottom line. Since my days as co-director of the Oregon Gray Panthers, I've got a long record of working on a bipartisan basis to fix this problem and protect retired people from missing out on their hard-earned benefits. We can do that by updating Social Security to reflect the economy of America today and by ensuring that billionaires pay into Social Security with each paycheck like teachers, nurses, and firefighters. supporting a scheme like this, a fast track to rip away Americans' hard-earned benefits while shutting them out of the debate, is just plain wrong in my judgment. If Republicans had any real interest in wanting to shore up Social Security, they would be putting forth their own ideas and working with Democrats to protect the program rather than to undermine it. Democrats have several concrete proposals to protect and strengthen Americans' earned benefits without raising the retirement age, cost-of-living haircuts, or means-testing the benefits. And it all starts by finally requiring billionaires to pay what they owe, just like the rest of us. Billionaire wealth has skyrocketed to over $9 trillion this year, while working people struggle to scrape enough money together to pay for rent, gas, and groceries. This proposal, in my view, is effectively a wolf in sheep's clothing. It does nothing to protect Social Security and instead hands Republicans the key to the castle to start their work of ripping away Americans' hard-earned benefits. For these reasons, I object and I yield the floor.
4: Objections heard.
3: Mr. President.
4: Senator Louisiana.
3: It grieves my soul that once more politics and political rhetoric trumps that which we need to do for the country. Let me address the nature of the objection. Actually, this is a Senate resolution, but it invites the House to participate. And the Constitution requires that anything raising taxes originates in ways and means in the House, and so therefore they have to participate. That is the protection of our Constitution. It is a bipartisan. By the way, this is a bipartisan proposal to set up this process. There is nothing partisan about it. Dick Durbin set up the Promise Act. The House unfortunately left July 23rd, so we could not pass it. This is the best we can do with the House out of session in a bipartisan-initiated process. Dick Durbin, who is a senior member of the Democratic Caucus, is the one who is my collaborator. And there's nothing in here to cut benefits. That is absurd. It sets up a process by which a solution can be considered. It does not dictate an outcome. And to suggest that what this does today is dictate an outcome is not telling the truth to the American people. There's no fast track here. There's 2 months of open dialogue with the American people. And then it goes to the Senate Finance Committee and the Ways and Means for it to then be considered in regular order. This is basically a time agreement, and time agreements are what we do all the time around here. I agree with updating Social Security, but we're not going to get there if we say every time one side offers it, oh, we can't do it because the other side is angling for advantage. Let's be good senators, not be good politicians.
4: Senator Borgen.
5: Just for a brief minute, you can't originate taxes in the Senate. So what that means is this proposal would give the billionaires a free ride. And I yield back.
3: Respond to that.
4: Senator Louisiana.
3: One more time. The resolution invites the House to participate. The resolution says, please, Speaker, please, Minority Leader, appoint people to participate. We recognize that Ways and Means has to originate this bill. I wish we could have passed the Promise Act. But there's objections to passing the Promise Act, which would have had to have been passed by the House as well. So in this, working as well as we can, knowing that Social Security is getting worse and worse by the day, we invite them to participate with the understanding that they could put in whatever they want. The argument of my colleague from Oregon is that we somehow have a solution baked in. That is not true. This is only a process bill. And if the House wants to advance a bill which taxes billionaires, by golly, they can do it. They can do it under this bill. Right now they can't because there's no mechanism for that bill to advance. We are creating a mechanism by which it can advance. And so if you want to tax the billionaires, we create the opportunity. If you want to do nothing, you vote against this bill. And I got limited time left, and I don't feel like sitting back and being a good politician when I should be a good senator. Working to fix Social Security, because every day it gets worse, and every day the law required cut in benefits, the beneficiaries increases. It doesn't get better by waiting 2 years. It gets worse. And opposing this resolution is basically turning a blind eye to that deterioration.
2: Democratic Senator from Oregon, Ron Wyden, joining Senator Bill Cassidy on the Senate floor, both talking about the future of Social Security.
6: AP News, I'm Mike Hempen. Police say a man charged with starting one of the wildfires in Spokane, Washington, has admitted to the crime.
7: Aaron Farinacci is being charged with first-degree arson for allegedly sparking the Old Trails fire in Spokane. County Detective Michael Drapeau says Farinacci confessed to the crime and planned it for weeks, choosing August 1st because the forecast called for high winds. According to court documents, he looked up the work of a serial arsonist and purchased items to make an incendiary device. Police say Farinacci told them he knew it was going to get bad, but claimed he didn't intend it to grow as much as it did.
8: They were kind of bent over and looked like they were doing something towards the tree line.
7: Resident Paul Child is credited with leading police to the suspect after spotting a man standing by some railroad tracks and acting suspicious.
8: 10-15 minutes max, and then my daughter was sitting on the porch out there, and she says there's a fire.
7: I'm Jennifer King.
6: Authorities say a dead body has been found inside a Central California home burned by a wildfire that investigators believe was accidentally started by sparks from a chainsaw. Investigators will determine if the blaze contributed to the person's death. President Trump says he is once again trying to limit birthright citizenship in the U.S. He has signed two executive actions on immigration. One aims to limit the number of people eligible for U.S. citizenship by birthright. The second order seeks to curb birth tourism by increasing restrictions on visitors obtaining visas if they want to give birth in the U.S. Primaries in Tennessee have been using a new congressional map.
9: A new Tennessee congressional map that carved up a majority black district in Memphis is making its electoral debut today in a primary election that will determine the nominees for a Republican attempt at a clean sweep of the state's U.S. House districts in the midterms. I'm Lisa Dwyer.
6: This is AP News.
10: Welcome to Washington Today on C-SPAN Radio for Thursday, August 6, 2026. Senate committee votes to hold Dr. Anthony Fauci, former top government official during COVID-19, in contempt of Congress after he invoked his Fifth Amendment right not to answer questions at last week's hearing on the origins and response to the pandemic. The Senate Majority Leader John Thune talks about what could be voted on in the Senate these final few days in session before the August recess. Senate Agriculture Committee votes down a 5-year farm bill after Democrats demanded and Republicans rejected a 2-year delay to changes to the food aid program SNAP. FCC votes to repeal a rule that prohibits any company from owning television stations reaching more than 39% of U.S. TV households. Trump administration gives an update on the war with Iran and talks to reopen the Strait of Hormuz, and the reported clash that President Trump had with Defense Secretary Pete Hegseth on how the war has reduced U.S. supply of certain munitions. President Trump today signs executive orders limiting birthright citizenship, including in cases known as birth tourism. And congressional Democrats highlight today's 61st anniversary of the Voting Rights Act being signed into law. They warn of voting restrictions being pursued by Republicans. That and more coming up on Washington Today. ABC News writing that Republicans on the Senate Homeland Security and Governmental Affairs Committee on Thursday voted to hold Dr. Anthony Fauci in contempt of Congress. The committee's party line vote of 8-5 comes after Fauci invoked the Fifth Amendment against self-incrimination and declined to answer questions at a hearing last week about his role in handling the COVID-19 pandemic and its origins. Republican Senator Rand Paul, the committee's chair, said Fauci could not plead the Fifth Amendment, given he was preemptively pardoned by President Joe Biden out of fear of political persecution. That article from ABC News, Senator Paul spoke before today's vote.
11: 8 days ago, Dr. Anthony Fauci sat before this committee in the witness chair under subpoena for conduct covered by the President Biden's full and unconditional pardon, reaching back to 2014. Dr. Fauci faced no risk of federal prosecution. All he had to do was tell the truth. More than 100 times, though, he refused. The chair ruled that Dr. Fauci's assertion of the Fifth Amendment privilege was unsupported in light of the pardon and the testimony he offered in his opening statement. The chair directed Anthony Fauci to answer. He refused again. That is what we are voting on today. Not his opinions, not his policies, not anything he said from a podium 6 years ago. We are voting on whether a witness who has received the benefit of a sweeping federal pardon can be ordered by this committee to answer questions and then defy that order without consequence. More than a million Americans died from COVID. Many of them died alone. Workers were forced to choose between a mandate and a job they needed. Businesses closed and never reopened. Children lost years of school they will never get back. Americans lost the freedom to work, to worship, and to decide what went into their own bodies. Nothing we do today can undo those losses, but silence does not honor them either. This committee and the American people have a right to know why Dr. Fauci's agency funded dangerous research at the Wuhan Institute of Virology and what role he played in approving and overseeing it. Why he told his colleagues to delete emails. Why he told them to delete emails and then delete the deleted file. What was he told in January 2020? What was said on those calls? What his agency did with and for the intelligence community? And whether knowing what he knows now, he still believes that the risks were worth taking. Documents tell only part of the story. Many of these questions can be answered only by Dr. Fauci. He answered none of them. There will be another pandemic. The time to determine which legislative reforms are necessary to ensure that the mistakes of the past are not repeated is now, not later.
10: Senator Rand Paul, Republican from Kentucky, chair of the Homeland Security and Governmental Affairs Committee at today's meeting. Senator Maggie Hassan, Democrat from New Hampshire, a committee member, said that Dr. Fauci was right not to answer the questions at last week's hearing because it was a trap.
12: There is a real need for a serious bipartisan examination into what went well and what went wrong during our country's response to the pandemic. But that's not what we saw last week in this committee. Instead, my colleagues in the majority held a hearing openly designed to target a single doctor and dedicated public servant who has testified before Congress many times before, and they wanted to blame him for everything that went wrong during the pandemic. The goal was clear, and I want to emphasize this. The goal was to wait for Dr. Fauci to make any kind of misstatement and then have a weaponized Department of Justice file criminal charges for that new statement that would not have been covered by the pardon, leaving Dr. Fauci little choice but to invoke his constitutional right to not walk directly into a trap. So who's helped by this political theater? It's certainly not this committee, which now goes without answers to the important questions about our pandemic response that would help us prepare for future pandemics. It's certainly not parents who are not seeing any action to reverse the devastated cuts to the Affordable Care Act and Medicaid that kicked them off their health insurance. It's certainly not our children who are seeing no pushback or hearings in this committee on the baseless attacks on science of vaccines coming from Senator Robert F. Kennedy Jr. and his administration.
10: Senator Maggie Hassan, Democrat from New Hampshire, at today's committee meeting, she and the other Democrats offered motions to table or kill this contempt of Congress resolution and also to require, before a vote on contempt, legal expert input into whether Dr. Fauci's pardon, in fact, made him ineligible to take the Fifth Amendment and refuse to testify. All those were rejected by the Republican majority. Senator Gary Peters, Democrat from Michigan, the committee's ranking member, spoke about the precedent being set for future witnesses and about whether the contempt resolution should be voted on by the full Senate before being sent to the Justice Department.
13: If this committee now seeks to punish a witness for asserting their constitutional protected Fifth Amendment rights, future witnesses will argue that appearing before Congress exposes them to punishment regardless of whether they comply with the subpoena and invoke a constitutional protection. They will point directly to this vote as a justification for refusing to appear at all. That would make it harder for this committee and every committee in Congress to compel testimony in future investigations. The chairman has also suggested he may attempt to refer this matter to the Department of Justice without approval of the full Senate. That would be even more dangerous and widely unprecedented move. No individual senator and no committee speaks for the entire Senate as a whole. The Senate's institutional powers belong to the full body. Allowing one chairman to unilaterally assert those powers would invite future chairs in both parties to bypass the Senate whenever they cannot secure the support of their colleagues.
10: Senator Gary Peters, Democrat from Michigan, ranking member on the Homeland Security and Governmental Affairs Committee. The committee voted 8-5 along party lines to approve the resolution holding Dr. Anthony Fauci in contempt of Congress for pleading the Fifth at last week's hearing on COVID-19. Resolution says he could not do that because of the pardon granted by former President Joe Biden. After the hearing, Republican Senator Rand Paul, the committee chair, spoke to reporters outside the committee room about his plans to immediately refer the contempt resolution to the Justice Department.
14: Can you explain to us why you decided to not have this referral get a full Senate committee vote? It's breaking precedent here, and are you comfortable with that new precedent?
15: Actually, no decision has been made. The only decision that's been made so far is to bring it to the committee, and it's passed. The next decision we have decided is we will forward it. It's the committee's verdict that he should be held in contempt, and it will be sent. But no one said that we won't bring it before the Senate. We'll see what happens over time. But this is outside of the ordinary bill-making process. So it doesn't have to go to the House, doesn't have to be signed by the President, and really doesn't have to go before the Senate. There is some precedent for doing it that way, and it still may be done that way. But for now, we will hand-carry this over to the Attorney General. We will hand-carry this to the District Court here in Columbia, and we will, as a committee, we have voted the majority to refer this, so that will be accomplished today.
10: Senator Rand Paul, Republican from Kentucky, chair of the Homeland Security and Governmental Affairs Committee, speaking to reporters outside the committee room after today's vote. President Donald Trump in the White House Oval Office was asked whether Dr. Fauci should be prosecuted.
16: Do you think the DOJ should prosecute Dr. Fauci?
17: Well, you know, they prosecuted Peter Navarro and they prosecuted Steve Bannon, two very decent people, over something that essentially was never prosecuted before. And there are sort of telltale signs of similarity. And they went to jail for a number of months over something that I saw one of the analysts said they used to laugh at it in the Justice Department when something like that was referred. But Merrick Garland prosecuted two very decent people and sent them to jail. I wasn't president. I would have given them a pardon in 2 seconds. But I wasn't. It was after I left. They waited till after I left, and then they prosecuted these two people, and they ought to be ashamed of themselves. So when you see that happen, you sort of say, maybe he should. What he did is far more serious than a lot of crimes, frankly. But they prosecuted two people when nothing like that has ever taken place before.
10: President Donald Trump answering reporters' questions in the White House Oval Office. Dr. Fauci's lawyer, David Shurtler, putting out a statement saying the committee vote today was a crude political stunt intended to punish Dr. Fauci for exercising his constitutional rights and continuation of Senator Paul's personal vendetta against Dr. Fauci, who spent 50 years in public health and has saved countless lives. Also, Senator Ron Johnson, Republican from Wisconsin, a member of the committee, said at today's meeting that his investigation of Dr. Fauci has just begun, and his subcommittee has obtained a copy of the iPhone that the doctor used while serving in government during the COVID pandemic. Johnson said, "We've invited Dr. Fauci for a transcribed interview." This is C-SPAN Radio's Washington Today. Politico reporting that Vice President J.D. Vance is attending Thursday's Senate Republican lunch. The visit comes as senators try to make progress on several key priorities and leave Washington for a 5-week recess. Among the unsettled issues is whether the GOP will advance a budget framework for a new party line spending bill and take votes on the Save America Elections Bill. That was from Politico. SAVE stands for Safeguard American Voter Eligibility. And the Senate Majority Leader John Thune, Republican from South Dakota, was on Fox News today talking about plans for that bill and the many other agenda items he would like to get through the Senate before the August recess.
18: Save America Act. Will that get a vote on the floor of the U.S. Senate? We're hoping to achieve that, Bill. We've had 5 votes on it already. We'll figure out a way to get yet another vote on the Save America Act, but I don't expect the Democrats to change their view. The issue here is all 47 Democrats, all 5 times we're voting on the Save America Act on the floor of the United States Senate have voted no. This is an issue about going after Democrats, making this an issue in the fall campaigns, and holding them accountable for being on the wrong side of an 80-20 issue with the American people. But we will try and set up a way to get more votes on that, to put them on the record again. But the fact of the matter is, you have block opposition from Democrats in the United States Senate when it comes to this issue. And that's why it's so important that we elect more Republicans to the Senate.
19: Okay. All right. That wasn't a yes, so I'll take it for what it is for now.
18: Yeah,
19: last question.
18: We're working it.
19: Yeah.
18: We're working
19: Todd Blanche, are you confident he passes a vote in the full Senate?
18: I think if we can, obviously we're working that issue too, and he's in the list of things that we have to do. I've kind of stacked these things, funding the government, the Blanche nomination, the 74 nominations, other nominations we're trying to get through here, Russia sanctions, NIL, market structure. There are a lot of things that are sort of stacked up here.
19: That's not a
18: we're
19: yes
18: trying
19: either,
18: to get through
19: then.
18: Them. Well, he is in the queue, and so we intend to vote on him before we leave, and I am hopeful and optimistic that we will get him confirmed.
10: The Senate Majority Leader John Thune, Republican from South Dakota, today on Fox News Channel. Todd Blanche is nominated for Attorney General. Deseret News writing nearly 24 Republican senators have publicly backed Senator Mike Lee's bid to cancel or delay the annual August recess unless they pass his proof of citizenship and voter ID bill, setting up a potential clash with GOP leadership. At least 20 senators have vowed to support an effort by Lee to force a vote on whether to adjourn for the upcoming recess period, which is scheduled to begin after this week. That was from the Deseret News. That market structure bill that Senator Thune mentioned deals with cryptocurrency. It's the Digital Asset Market Clarity Act, also known as simply the Clarity Act. Senator Tim Scott, Republican from South Dakota, the chair of the Banking Committee, was on Fox Business Channel today talking about the fate of that bill.
20: You have been working on this bill. The Senate has been working on this bill for over a year. Do you believe it can get across the finish line this week before you leave, or is this something to attack when you're back?
21: No, ma'am. This is something we should have the first vote before we leave without any question. John Thune has an opportunity to tee it up for a vote before we leave. And frankly, we'll be here longer than just the next 2 days. We might be here much longer. So the good news is we have the time to get it done. This is in the best interest of protecting consumers and allowing innovation to happen here in America. Really important time for us. We'll get it done. Republicans are coalescing, and that's great news. That'll bring Democrats along.
20: So, Senator, is it still the same issues? I know that President Trump has shown a willingness to accept language on ethics in the bill. So we've gotten that from President Trump. Was that enough to placate the Democrats who don't want the president to benefit from any crypto business? Or is it largely what Josh Hawley is worried about, and that is what the banks have to say about the crypto platforms? What's holding it up?
21: Well, Maria, the truth of the matter is the Democrats have been stonewalling for a year now. Every time we say yes, they move the goalposts. This goes back to President Obama, President Biden. We continue to see the goalposts move. Democrats have that as an ultimate strategy. Here on the area of clarity, what we're seeing are the same kind of stalling tactics they've been using for more than a year. When Banking Committee Republicans coalesced around the bill, everyone getting in line, then we were able to get Democrats to come aboard. We'll do the same type of strategy once we have the vast majority of Republicans saying yes. I believe the Democrats come to the table and find a way to yes. They don't want democratization, it appears to me. If you want democratization, if you want single mothers to have more access to their resources immediately, you want cryptocurrency, digital assets to blossom here at home in America. Democrats can join us and make democratization a reality for everyday working Americans today.
10: Senator Tim Scott, Republican from South Carolina, the Banking Committee Chair on Fox Business Channel today. Punchbowl News reported earlier this week, without signs of progress from the White House on a bipartisan ethics deal and other breakthroughs, Senate Democrats will deny cloture for the crypto bill, according to 4 sources involved in the process. Another bill in the pipeline for the Senate before the August recess that Senate Majority Leader John Thune mentioned was NIL. It stands for Name, Image, and Likeness. That is the Protect College Sports Act. A new bipartisan version has just been released by the Senate Commerce Committee, and the chair, Ted Cruz, Republican of Texas, was on CBS News' The Takeout with Major Garrett on Wednesday.
0: Our legislation, which is bipartisan legislation, protects college sports. Number one, it sets common sense rules. On the transfer portal, every athlete gets one transfer. After that, there are very limited exceptions. You can have a second transfer if your coach leaves, if your program is canceled, or if you're the victim of sexual assault or sexual harassment. Other than those narrow circumstances, if you transfer a second time, you got to sit out a year, you got a red shirt. That used to be the rule until the courts threw that out. So that's a common sense rule that would bring some order to sports. We set eligibility rules that every athlete gets 5 years of eligibility and a hard cap of age 24. We make clear that professionals, if you're a pro, you can't play in college sports. We also give the league the authority to enforce the cap in revenue sharing so that it doesn't just spiral out of control.
1: And what about the TV money?
0: The TV money is revenue sharing, and we let schools actually join together and collectively bargain their TV rights, which I believe will grow the pie and result in significantly more revenue. And the way the economics of college sports works, if a school loses football, football pays for every other sport. And look, the urgency of this, Major, as you know, there are about 500,000 college athletes in America every year. There's no other country on earth that has anything remotely like college sports. And if we don't act, half or more of those scholarships and roster positions are going away. And that would be a tragedy because sports has been an avenue for millions of young men and women to go to school, to get an education, to learn skills that help them succeed in life. And it's why we've got really strong bipartisan support. This legislation has three Republican, three Democrat.
1: Very, very quickly, Senator Cruz, does it happen before the break or do you do it?
0: Yes.
1: It happens before the break.
0: We voted out of the Senate before the break. I believe we're going to vote in the next week and move it through the Senate with a big bipartisan vote is what I believe is going to happen.
10: Senator Ted Cruz, Republican from Texas, chair of the Commerce Committee, interviewed by Major Garrett on the CBS News podcast, The Takeout, on Wednesday. And you're listening to C-SPAN Radio's Washington Today. Washington Post writing, after decades of procrastination, Congress is beginning to grapple with a Social Security shortfall set to slash benefit checks in 6 years unless lawmakers fix it. But instead of discussing actual fixes, a Senate Finance Committee hearing Wednesday focused on how to kickstart the painful debate to come. Many in Congress have argued for outsourcing the problem to a bipartisan commission or advisory board. House Appropriations Committee Chair Tom Cole, Republican of Oklahoma, is among several lawmakers who have introduced bipartisan legislation to form such a panel. But AARP Executive Vice President Nancy Lehmann told the Senate committee Wednesday to skip that step and get down to the difficult work of finding more money for a program that provides crucial financial support for more than 70 million Americans. Time is running short. The trust fund that helps pay the program's benefits is projected to be depleted in 2032, before the end of the next president's term. If that happens, benefits will be abruptly cut by 22%, according to the program's latest report released this summer. That was from the Washington Post. C-SPAN covered that Senate Finance Committee hearing. By the way, on Wednesday, you can find the video at cspan.org. Today on the Senate floor, there was debate on what to do about Social Security. Senator Bill Cassidy, Republican from Louisiana, tried unsuccessfully to pass a resolution to create a commission to propose a fix.
3: Over 70 million Americans depend upon Social Security, and ultimately all Americans will when they reach the age of retirement. Everyone in the Senate and most of the people in the country know that the Social Security system is going insolvent. When that occurs, by law, there'll be a cut, if we wait for 6 years, of 22 to 28%, 22 to 28% cut in benefits for everyone on Social Security and everyone who will be. Now, members of Congress say they care about Social Security. They say they care about the seniors. They care about preserving promised benefits for current retirees and future generations. And we've had a bill before us called the Promise Act by Senator Dick Durbin, my colleague, Democratic Senator colleague from Illinois. That would have been a bill that would have set up a commission, if you will, of the Social Security Advisory Board to put forward a proposal. But the House is out of session. That could not pass. And so now I put up a Senate resolution. And we take out the involvement of the Social Security actuaries, and we ask that a group of senators and representatives, Republicans and Democrats, come together over the next 2 months in a process to produce a potential idea. This, what I'm about to propose, is not about a particular solution. This, what I'm about to propose, is about a process by which a solution can be considered, given to the Senate Finance Committee and House Ways and Means for regular order consideration.
10: Senator Bill Cassidy, Republican from Louisiana, today on the Senate floor. Senator Ron Wyden, Democrat from Oregon, ranking member on the Finance Committee, objected to Cassidy's unanimous consent request to pass the resolution.
4: The Social Security crisis is a freight train barreling towards our nation. Social Security will be depleted before the end of the next presidential administration. The resolution on offer now claims to be a quick solution to addressing the crisis. Instead, the resolution creates a fast track for Republicans to carry out a long-sought goal of slashing Social Security benefits for retirees and helping billionaires avoid paying their fair share. Each time Republicans get their hands on Social Security, it seems that cuts get made, life gets worse for seniors. Establishing this commission would be a fast track to cutting benefits. The proposal on offer is a Senate-only process. Under the Constitution, bills raising taxes must originate in the House of Representatives. Because of this constitutional requirement, any Senate-only process, like the Cassidy proposal, could not include a tax increase. This means, under the Cassidy proposal, billionaires could not be required to contribute. We couldn't increase the payroll tax gap or include any other revenue increase. It would mean that the entire burden of Social Security solvency would fall on the backs of retirees and the disabled through benefit cuts. That's not a fair solution for the vast majority of Americans.
10: Senator Ron Wyden, Democrat from Oregon, on the Senate floor, he objected to Senator Bill Cassidy, Republican of Louisiana's unanimous consent request to pass his resolution on Social Security. Politico's E&E News reporting the Senate on Wednesday rejected Democratic legislation that would have moved up the timeline for chemical manufacturers to submit forever chemicals data to EPA. The chamber voted 48-50 against SJ Res 187 from Environment and Public Works Committee ranking member Sheldon Whitehouse, Democrat from Rhode Island, that would have walked back the EPA's third bid, delaying its PFAS reporting rule under the Toxic Substances Control Act. Maine Senator Susan Collins was the only Republican to vote for taking up the resolution. That was from Politico. Senator Whitehouse spoke on the Senate floor before the vote.
5: They delayed it once. That delay ran out. This is a second delay. First of all, I don't think there's any need for a delay. Second of all, there's every reason to believe that the chemical industry is behind weakening PFAS protections during the delay period. That would be consistent with the Trump EPA's favoritism towards any pollutant, any polluter, all the time. So here we are with the deadline for reporting. This isn't regulation. This is reporting, public information that is being scrapped and extended. And I would hope, because of the fact that PFAS contamination dangers fall across red and blue states alike, that we could send a bipartisan message today through this Congressional Review Act back to EPA saying, no, you don't get a second delay. Start the reporting right now. If you want to come back and weaken the standard, we'll fight you on that, but that's a separate fight. At least let's get the reporting on PFAS contamination out there.
10: Senator Sheldon Whitehouse, Democrat from Rhode Island, on the Senate floor on Wednesday. The chair of the Environment and Public Works Committee, Senator Shelley Moore Capito, Republican from West Virginia, opposed the resolution.
22: It would force the window to open months before the EPA's reporting system is even ready to receive submissions. The EPA moved this date for a straightforward reason. The infrastructure needed to support this reporting program is still being built. Companies filing this data through EPA's, companies will file this data through EPA's electronic system, the Central Data Exchange. Across two administrations, that's the previous administration and this one, the EPA has moved this reporting window three separate times for this very reason, because the electronic platform

0: force an unworkable deadline not to stand up a PFAS reporting system that works, that works for the long term. And that's what we all want.
1: Senator Shelley Moore Capito, Republican from West Virginia, on the House floor Wednesday. CRA stands for the Congressional Review Act, the procedure under which Democratic Senator Sheldon Whitehouse brought this resolution to try to overturn the EPA rule. The resolution was defeated 48-50. More from the E&E News article. The National Defense Authorization Act for fiscal year 2020 mandates EPA collect data on the family of chemical substances dating back to 2011. Congress last year allocated $17 million to EPA to update the reporting system. Washington Today continues in a moment.
2: 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They'll also discuss the economy and the battle for the control of Congress in the upcoming midterm elections. Watch Ceasefire Friday at 7 p.m. and 10 p.m. Eastern and Pacific, only on C-SPAN.
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1: 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The Federal Communications Commission, writes NBC News, the government agency that regulates the broadcast airwaves, voted Thursday to eliminate a cap on the share of U.S. television households a single company can reach, a major move that could pave the way for more corporate consolidation in the media industry. In a 2-1 vote, the FCC repealed a 22-year-old rule holding that a company cannot own stations that reach more than a combined 39% of the U.S. television audience. The ownership limit will be replaced by a case-by-case approach. That was reporting from NBC News. The FCC chair, Brendan Carr, a Republican, spoke before that vote was taken.
4: 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They are the economic engines that are producing paychecks for so many of the local journalists that remain in the business. So how can the FCC maximize the odds that those institutions survive and hopefully thrive into the future? To start, we should stop hamstringing this one segment of the broader market with outdated restrictions. National programmers are free to reach 100% of their relevant markets by distributing their programs direct to consumer or through deals they cut with virtual cable companies that have nationwide reach. Cable channels, they can reach 100% of the country. Social media sites, 100% too. Same with Netflix, podcasts, and all other forms of digital content. Even the old newspaper has no limits on marketing itself to 100% of households. But not so with the owners of local broadcast. The FCC has had a bright line rule that generally prevented the agency from even considering the merits of certain deals. Maybe a deal that exceeds the 39% cap is a good one. Maybe it's a bad one. Today's decision lets the parties make their case, allows all stakeholders to be heard, and ensures that the agency will decide consistent with our public interest review. We're replacing a blunt instrument with a much more granular case-by-case approach. The FCC's legal authority to modify the national cap is also clear. The D.C. Circuit has already rejected the argument that Congress's decision to pass a statute directing the agency to set the cap at a specific percentage prevents the FCC from later modifying the cap.
1: FCC Chair Brendan Carr, a Republican, at today's FCC meeting in Washington, D.C. Commissioner Ana Gomez, a Democrat, spoke against the proposed change.
5: Today, the financial model that underpins broadcast journalism and emergency communications is under strain. Global digital platforms, which include some of the largest and most powerful corporations in history, are aggressively moving into sports, siphoning away a cornerstone of broadcast revenue at a moment when advertising markets are already tightening. It is difficult to overstate the significance of this shift. As big tech competes for sports rights, the economic viability of the broadcast model becomes more precarious. Broadcasters are being squeezed from both sides. Digital giants compete for their most valuable programming and advertising, while consolidation

0: pressures at the national level threaten the local reporting and public safety functions on which communities rely. But eliminating the cap does not free local broadcasters from that strain. It just changes who is doing the squeezing. A handful of station group giants does not represent the wishes of local broadcasters. They are large national companies that own local stations and increasingly dictate what airs on them without much local input. Trading a squeeze from big tech for a squeeze from big media does nothing to protect the communities this cap was designed to serve. I recognize that broadcasters are facing serious economic pressures, but addressing one pressure point in isolation without looking at the full picture of rules, obligations, and relief already on the table risks setting the wrong incentives. Broadcasters get special regulatory treatment because they serve their communities. Piecemeal fixes that ignore that trade-off will undermine that mission instead of strengthening it. The national audience reach cap has always served as a structural safeguard to preserve localism, viewpoint diversity, and competition. Congress deliberately enshrined the cap in statute and removed it from the commission's review process. Congress said the commission cannot look the other way and decline to enforce it. And Congress required any company that exceeds the cap to sell off stations within 2 years. These steps were deliberate, explicit, and binding. The commission is relying on court decisions issued before Congress made those changes. Those cases interpreted a framework that no longer exists. To pretend otherwise is not legal reasoning, it is legal evasion.
1: FCC Commissioner Ana Gomez, a Democrat, at today's FCC meeting in Washington before the 2-1 vote approving the change to the TV station ownership rules. Two Republicans on the commission voting yes, the one Democrat voting no. There are two vacant seats on the 5-member FCC. More from the NBC News article. The FCC's move delivers a win to Nexstar Media Group, the nation's largest owner of local television stations. Nexstar is seeking to acquire rival broadcaster Tegna in a $6.2 billion deal, though a federal judge put the transaction on hold after 8 state attorneys general filed an antitrust lawsuit. The combined entity would reach at least 60% of U.S. households. That was from NBC News. From Washington Examiner, a vote on the farm bill failed in the Senate Agriculture Committee on Thursday due to the prolonged absence of Senator Mitch McConnell, Republican of Kentucky, and unified opposition from Democrats. Senator John Bozeman, Republican from Arkansas, the committee chair, had hoped to send legislation, a sweeping bill addressing agriculture and food assistance programs, to the Senate floor before lawmakers departed for the August recess. But the vote was all but doomed to fail because of an impasse on food stamps and how Republicans changed it as part of their party line tax law last year. Bozeman offered to delay for a year language that would force states to shoulder more of the program's costs. Democrats called that offer inadequate and reiterated their demand Thursday that Republicans agreed to a 2-year delay. That was from the Washington Examiner. Senator Bozeman opened today's markup.
2: This legislation, once we adopt the en bloc amendment, represents the best and final offer I can make to address the concerns of the minority that they have raised on the Supplemental Nutrition Assistance Program. I want to be clear, a 2-year delay does not have the support of the majority in Congress or of the White House. The offer before you is the best, and it's the final offer. Should this legislation be defeated today, current law will remain in effect, and states with poorly administered SNAP programs will begin to pay for the portion of the benefit cost next year. We've worked very hard to provide a 1-year extension. In return, we've gotten is 2 years or nothing. And by the way, we don't even discuss the farm bill until you give us 2 years. How's that taking care of hardworking families trying to make a living in farm country? In the last year, Arkansas has had more farm bankruptcies than the last 4.5 years combined.
1: Senator John Bozeman, Republican from Arkansas, chair of the Agriculture Committee at the start of today's farm bill markup. The ranking Democrat on the committee is Amy Klobuchar from Minnesota. She said Democrats would be voting no unless there is a 2-year delay to the SNAP changes.
3: But as you know, there is still work to do on SNAP, as you referenced. And given the effect of the tariffs on families across the United States, given the effect of the war in Iran, and the effect that it's had on the price of gas and diesel, it is impossible for us to believe that we can't, when $70 billion has been requested for the war in Iran and another $70 billion was added to ICE, that we can't find a way to do this extra year to help states across the country. And this is not just blue states at all. It's also a whole bunch of red states.
1: Senator Amy Klobuchar, Democrat from Minnesota, Agriculture Committee's ranking member. After a full day of considering amendments to the Farm Bill, the committee voted 10-11 not to report the bill to the full Senate. Although the bill failed to get out of committee, there was one amendment that was adopted. It was offered by the Senate Majority Leader John Thune, Republican from South Dakota, to reinstate mandatory country of origin labeling for beef.
4: We have had an on-again, off-again relationship with country of origin labeling. It's passed Congress a couple of different times and was repealed once. And normally, the reason it got repealed is because the WTO decided they were going to retaliate against the U.S. because they thought it ran afoul of World Trade Organization policies, which I always found it hard to believe that. So what this amendment does is it tasks USDA and the U.S. Trade Rep's office with finding a WTO-compliant path forward on mandatory country of origin labeling for beef. And I, you know, we all know this, but everything in this country gets labeled. I mean, the tie I'm wearing, the clothes we're all wearing, my belt, everything that we buy is labeled except for the things that we put in the center of our plate, beef. Now, having said that, we do label poultry. We label lamb, and we label fish. So all the other kinds of protein in this country gets labeled. We don't label beef. And I think when you're talking about transparency, you're talking about pricing in cattle markets. There's probably isn't anything that matters more to producers around this country than being able to differentiate their product from other products that are imported from other places around the world. And I think when you're talking about consumers, they ought to be able to have that information to make a choice about what they want to feed their families.
1: Senate Majority Leader John Thune, Republican from South Dakota, at today's Farm Bill markup in the Agriculture Committee. His amendment passed by a vote of 17-6. But as mentioned earlier, the entire Farm Bill failed to be reported from committee. 10-11 was that vote. The last full five-year Farm Bill to make it into law was in 2018. Since its expiration in 2023, there have been many short-term extensions, and the latest one expires this September 30th. The House passed its version of the Farm Bill for the next 5 years this past April. The reason it failed in committee was the continued absence of Senator Mitch McConnell, Republican from Kentucky. He put out a statement today. Earlier today, I was discharged from the rehabilitation center to continue my recovery at home. Elaine and I are grateful for the many well wishes and support from friends, colleagues, and Kentuckians, and for the attentive care I received from excellent doctors, nurses, therapists, and hospital staff. On the advice of my doctors, I'll maintain an intensive regimen of physical therapy from home during the state work period, and I'll continue to engage with my staff and colleagues on important Senate business. That statement from Senator Mitch McConnell. On Wall Street today, the Dow down 464, NASDAQ down 15, S&P down 13. ABC News writing, the number of Americans applying for unemployment benefits rose last week, but layoffs remain in the historically healthy range of the past few years. U.S. filings for jobless aid in the week ending August 1st rose by 1,000 to 199,000, the Labor Department reported Thursday. Previous week's figures was revised up by 1,000 to 198,000. It's from ABC News. By the way, the federal government's jobs report comes out on Friday. From CNBC, crude oil prices rose Thursday after Iranian state news published a draft plan with restrictive conditions for ship traffic in the Strait of Hormuz. A deal has not been announced, but Iran and Oman are reportedly working on an agreement to define transit routes in Hormuz. Under the parent draft, Iran would ban U.S. and Israeli ships from transiting the strait. Other nations that have harmed Iran would not be allowed to transit until compensation is paid, according to the draft. Iran would impose penalties on violators equivalent to 20% of the value of cargo aboard a ship, reporting from CNBC. Vice President J.D. Vance was on Fox News Wednesday night talking about the process of reaching an agreement to open the strait and end the war.
5: step forward, two steps back, then three steps forward and one step back. I can certainly understand the American people are maybe looking at this and they say, well, it seems like we're making progress and then it seems like we're not. Well, the reality, Laura, is that number one, the Iranians are extraordinarily difficult people. Number two, they have a fractured system. So there are people within their system who want the war to be over. There are also people within their system who are crazy radicals who want the war to continue. Our job is to navigate through that and get the best outcome for the American people, but for the President of the United States as well. And I do think that where we will ultimately land, it's going to be messy and it's going to take some time to get there. Where we will ultimately land, as you see, oil, I think, was at $79 today. Those oil prices are going to come down and stay down. Iran will never have a nuclear weapon, and the United States will be in a stronger position. But we're kind of in the middle of the game, and I think people are trying to prejudge exactly how this is going to go. I can tell you with confidence it's going to go in a place that is good for the United States of America, but we're going to use all the tools that we have, military, economic, diplomatic, to make sure we bring this thing to the right resolution.
1: Vice President J.D. Vance on Fox News Channel Wednesday night. Today on the U.S. Senate floor in Washington, Senator Chris Murphy, Democrat from Connecticut, spoke about the war.
6: Except for Trump's sort of hardline supporters, the folks who just don't believe he can ever do anything wrong, nobody wants this war. If you're in a red state or a blue state, this war is deeply unpopular because the American public are smart. They're smarter than a lot of my colleagues give them credit for. They know that a war with Iran is unwinnable. They don't want America stuck again in a quagmire, a stalemate in the Middle East. So how does Trump handle this? A deeply unpopular war, a war that he is losing, a war that is driving up prices for the American public. Well, this is how he handles it. He gaslights. He tells lies. And the essential gaslight is that the war is about to end. Don't worry. Yes, it appears that there is no end. It appears that you're going to have to continue to pay these prices forever. It appears that America has no end game. But don't worry. The war is about to end. And so I just want to go through this pattern for you because it is really important to talk about the fact that the White House is just not being straight with the American public about what's going on in this war. Over and over again, the president declares that the war is about to be over. He's not telling the truth. He normally declares that the war is about to be over on Sunday night or Monday morning, right before the markets open. But now that we are 6 months into this war, we can see the pattern.
1: Senator Chris Murphy, Democrat from Connecticut, on the Senate floor today. And this is Washington Today on C-SPAN Radio. Washington Post reporting that President Donald Trump's frustration over the Iran war boiled over at Camp David last week, where he demanded answers from Defense Secretary Pete Hegseth on why he had apparently been misled on extreme munition shortages that now threaten to limit military options with Iran. Two people familiar with the exchange told the Washington Post. After the Post story published, Trump asserted overnight that the United States has massive amounts of munitions, saying on Truth Social that large amounts are being manufactured and shipped to the U.S. as needed. The leakers of these treasonous statements are being hunted down, he added. Later Thursday, the president said in a separate post that he was extremely happy with the job that Pete Hegseth is doing. Everything has been extraordinary, Trump wrote, and suggested reporting otherwise might be treasonous. That was from the Washington Post article. President Trump in the White House Oval Office today was asked about the munitions.
7: President, on munitions, you posted overnight that the U.S. has a massive amount, and
8: right.
7: You denied that there were any shortages. There is a supplemental request for $21 billion to restock. So why is that request still there?
8: Because we need more all the time. I mean, we need more. Look, we gave tremendous amount to Ukraine, the Biden people did, and they were given free of charge, no charge, billions, hundreds of billions of dollars. And fortunately, I built up so much during my term. I rebuilt the military and also loaded it up with a lot of stuff. We have certain types of munitions that are very powerful, that we have unlimited, virtual unlimited supply. We have others where it's a little bit tighter, and we're getting them in on a daily basis. As you know, our defense companies are building more plants right now than at any point in history. They're building plants for the Patriots, for the Tomahawks, for everything. But we have certain types of munitions, which are very, they may not be as accurate. They may not be, you know, they're not as elite. We have elite too, but we're watching that very closely. But we have certain types which are very powerful and very good, and we have an unlimited supply, and so we're in great shape. But with that being said, we always want more. We have to have more. We have other things maybe come up. Maybe come up and maybe don't come up. Hopefully nothing else does come up. But we're in very good shape. We have literally massive amounts of ammunition.
1: President Donald Trump holding a news conference in the White House Oval Office. Story from Military Times, the potential cost of the Navy's new nuclear-powered battleship procurement program is estimated to be an eye-watering $275 billion, with the first Trump-class battleship costing $23.4 billion, according to a Congressional Budget Office report published Wednesday. The Trump administration in December announced its intention to build a new class of large surface combatants designed as the Trump-class guided missile battleship. That was from the Military Times. Senate Minority Leader Chuck Schumer, Democrat from New York, commented on this today on the Senate floor.
9: While American families can't even keep their heads above water, Donald Trump is spending his time building himself a golden fleet of battleships the Navy doesn't want. Just get a load of this headline. Cost of Trump's namesake warships likely to rise by 50% or more. Cost to rise by 50% or more. As the article in the New York Times says, his goal of building a golden fleet of 15 battleships could cost $275 billion. Frankly, when Americans hear this, they have no idea whether they need the battleships. They know the only thing Trump cares about is having his name on things. So the fact that there's a fleet of Trump battleships, cost doesn't mean anything, necessity doesn't mean anything, that people are suffering and need help feeding their families, paying their electric bills, paying the cost of gasoline, means nothing to him. Having his name on a bunch of battleships, expensive battleships, is all he cares about. Trump couldn't handle renovating a reflecting pool or building a ballroom. Now he thinks he's ready to design and construct 15 Trump class. I mean, this guy, he knows no limits. Trump class battleships that will cost more than a quarter of a trillion taxpayer dollars. A quarter of a trillion dollars. He's had a lot of vanity projects. They've been very expensive. This is the most costly vanity project yet. The Navy never wanted these ships. The American people never asked for these ships. The only person who wants these golden ships is Donald Trump, so he can slap his name on them.
1: Senate Minority Leader Chuck Schumer, Democrat from New York, today on the Senate floor. More from the Military Times article. If built, the 35,000-ton nuclear battleship, according to the CBO report, will be the most heavily armed surface vessel the Navy has ever built, possessing anti-air, land attack, and anti-ship missiles, hypersonic missiles, nuclear cruise missiles, large lasers, and a rail gun. President Donald Trump today signed executive orders dealing with birthright citizenship following the Supreme Court's recent ruling that struck down the president's attempt to outright ban it. Axios reports Trump administration argues that the ruling still grants him the authority to limit birthright citizenship under long-standing exceptions recognized by the court. The executive orders apply only to future births tied to four categories: children born of foreign diplomatic staff working on behalf of another government while in the U.S., children of people who are classified as alien enemies, including those who belong to federally declared terrorist groups, those born in U.S. territories, but only if Congress changes the law to end automatic citizenship there, and children born of mothers who expressly and deceptively enter the U.S. for the sole purpose of having a child here, namely at a birth tourism center. That's the article from Axios. Here's President Trump in the White House Oval Office, joined by Stephen Miller, the Deputy White House Chief of Staff and Homeland Security Advisor.
8: We had a very unfortunate decision in the Supreme Court concerning birthright. It was close, but a very, very unfortunate decision. So we're making adjustments because it's very unfair. This was done for a different reason. This was done right after the Civil War. This was for the babies of slaves. And what's happening now, if people are building businesses around it, from wealthy people are building businesses around birthright citizenship, that's not the way it's supposed to work. It's a disgrace. They're buying their way in, and we're not going to let it happen. So, Steve, if you will, please.
10: Yes, so today the President signed these two executive orders here relating to birthright citizenship and birth tourism. As the President mentioned, the 14th Amendment was passed exclusively in the aftermath of the Civil War so that to ensure that the children of slaves would be citizens. It had no other meaning and purpose outside of that. And that's been clear, obviously, since the day that it was passed. You can go back and you can read the congressional seriously contested by anybody. The President is using his authority as Commander-in-Chief to sign first an executive order using the new ruling the Supreme Court issued to expand the definitions of people who are ineligible for birthright citizenship. That includes, for example, alien enemies of the United States, members of foreign terrorist organizations, and large categories of people who lobby and act on behalf of foreign governments. And so with taking this action, it ensures that large numbers of people who wrongly would be getting birthright citizenship will no longer be eligible for those benefits. The second action that he's taking, which is especially historic, is for the first time ever in American history to ban birth tourism.
1: Stephen Miller, the Deputy White House Chief of Staff and Homeland Security Advisor, joining President Trump in the White House Oval Office. Congresswoman Chantel Brown, Democrat from Ohio, writing on X, 61 years ago, the Voting Rights Act was signed into law, landmark legislation that got Jim Crow out of election laws. But today, the VRA has been torn to shreds, and a new battle for voting rights is underway. As we fight to restore the VRA, let's break down how we got here. And she included this video.
11: It's time for a history lesson. 61 years ago today, the Voting Rights Act was signed into law, one of the most important bills of the 20th century. Maybe you've seen the picture. Dr. King and other civil rights leaders were there in the room when President Johnson signed it. This legislation happened because of the courage of the freedom marchers who endured billy clubs, fire hoses, arrests, and constant abuse. They demanded voting rights, and those rights were won. The Voting Rights Act outlawed things like poll taxes and many of the tricks and traps Southern states used to make it nearly impossible for black people to vote. It also mandated fair districts to represent minority voters, and the results were immediate. In 1964, only 6% of black Mississippians were registered to vote. But thanks to the VRA, by 1969, 66% of the black adults were registered. But the far right, from the old school racists to the MAGA generation, hated the Voting Rights Act. Step by step, with their allies on the Supreme Court, they whittled it down to nothing, with the biggest blow coming this summer when the court gave states a green light to redraw majority-minority districts. Now, federal protections are gone. In fact, Trump wants more restrictions on voting rights. That's why he's obsessed with the SAVE Act, which could and would disenfranchise millions of American citizens with restrictions designed to sideline people. And with the Voting Rights Act all but erased, Southern states are racing to redraw districts and erase black voters. But just as Trump is carrying on a legacy, a bad one, it's up to us to renew, restore, and revive the legacy we have inherited. We are going to fight the 21st century Jim Crow with every tool we have. We have come too far to go back now.
1: Congresswoman Chantel Brown, Democrat from Ohio, posting that video online on this 61st anniversary of the signing into law of the Voting Rights Act. 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Remember, another ceasefire on C-SPAN airs Friday night, and this week the guests are two members of Congress, Illinois Democrat Raja Krishnamoorthy and Texas Republican Pete Sessions. They'll have a bipartisan discussion about the U.S. war with Iran, the economy, and the midterm elections. C-SPAN ceasefire Friday, 7 p.m. and 10 p.m. Eastern and Pacific, also as a podcast. Have a good night.

0: 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Coming up Friday morning, we'll talk with Punchbowl News reporter Max Cohen on President Trump's interview with Punchbowl and congressional news of the day. Also, the findings of the organization's 2026 State of Black America report with National Urban League President and CEO Mark Morial. And former Centers for Disease Control and Prevention Director Dr. Robert Redfield discusses Dr. Fauci and public health news of the day. C-SPAN's Washington Journal. 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
1: Welcome to Washington Today on C-SPAN Radio for Thursday, August 6, 2026. Senate committee votes to hold Dr. Anthony Fauci, former top government official during COVID-19, in contempt of Congress after he invoked his Fifth Amendment right not to answer questions at last week's hearing on the origins and response to the pandemic. The Senate Majority Leader John Thune talks about what could be voted on in the Senate these final few days in session before the August recess. Senate Agriculture Committee votes down a five-year farm bill after Democrats demanded and Republicans rejected a two-year delay to changes to the food aid program SNAP. FCC votes to repeal a rule that prohibits any company from owning television stations reaching more than 39% of U.S. TV households. Trump administration gives an update on the war with Iran and talks to reopen the Strait of Hormuz, and the reported clash that President Trump had with Defense Secretary Pete Hegseth on how the war has reduced U.S. supply of certain munitions. President Trump today signs executive orders limiting birthright citizenship, including in cases known as birth tourism. And congressional Democrats highlight today's 61st anniversary of the Voting Rights Act being signed into law. They warn of voting restrictions being pursued by Republicans. That and more coming up on Washington Today. ABC News writing that Republicans on the Senate Homeland Security and Governmental Affairs Committee on Thursday voted to hold Dr. Anthony Fauci in contempt of Congress. The committee's party line vote of 8-5 comes after Fauci invoked the Fifth Amendment against self-incrimination and declined to answer questions at a hearing last week about his role in handling the COVID-19 pandemic and its origins. Republican Senator Rand Paul, the committee's chair, said Fauci could not plead the Fifth Amendment given he was preemptively pardoned by President Joe Biden out of fear of political persecution. That article from ABC News, Senator Paul spoke before today's vote.
2: 8 days ago, Dr. Anthony Fauci sat before this committee in the witness chair under subpoena for conduct covered by the President Biden's full and unconditional pardon reaching back to 2014. Dr. Fauci faced no risk of federal prosecution. All he had to do was tell the truth. More than 100 times, though, he refused. The chair ruled that Dr. Fauci's assertion of the Fifth Amendment privilege was unsupported in light of the pardon and the testimony he offered in his opening statement. The chair directed Anthony Fauci to answer. He refused again. That is what we are voting on today. Not his opinions, not his policies, not anything he said from a podium 6 years ago. We are voting on whether a witness who has received the benefit of a sweeping federal pardon can be ordered by this committee to answer questions and then defy that order without consequence. More than 1 million Americans died from COVID. Many of them died alone. Workers were forced to choose between a mandate and a job they needed. Businesses closed and never reopened. Children lost years of school they will never get back. Americans lost the freedom to work, to worship, and to decide what went into their own bodies. Nothing we do today can undo those losses, but silence does not honor them either. This committee and the American people have a right to know why Dr. Fauci's agency funded dangerous research at the Wuhan Institute of Virology and what role he played in approving and overseeing it. Why he told his colleagues to delete emails. Why he told them to delete emails and then delete the deleted file. What was he told in January 2020? What was said on those calls? What his agency did with and for the intelligence community? And whether knowing what he knows now, he still believes that the risks were worth taking. Documents tell only part of the story. Many of these questions can be answered only by Dr. Fauci. He answered none of them. There will be another pandemic. the time to determine which legislative reforms are necessary to ensure that the mistakes of the past are not repeated is now, not later.
1: Senator Rand Paul, Republican from Kentucky, chair of the Homeland Security and Governmental Affairs Committee, at today's meeting. Senator Maggie Hassan, Democrat from New Hampshire, a committee member, said that Dr. Fauci was right not to answer the questions at last week's hearing because it was a trap.
3: There is a real need for a serious bipartisan examination into what went well and what went wrong during our country's response to the pandemic. But that's not what we saw last week in this committee. Instead, my colleagues in the majority held a hearing openly designed to target a single doctor and dedicated public servant who has testified before Congress many times before, and they wanted to blame him for everything that went wrong during the pandemic. The goal was clear, and I want to emphasize this. The goal was to wait for Dr. Fauci to make any kind of misstatement and then have a weaponized Department of Justice file criminal charges for that new statement that would not have been covered by the pardon, leaving Dr. Fauci little choice but to invoke his constitutional right to not walk directly into a trap. So who's helped by this political theater? It's certainly not this committee, which now goes without answers to the important questions about our pandemic response that would help us prepare for future pandemics. It's certainly not parents who are not seeing any action to reverse the devastated cuts to the Affordable Care Act and Medicaid that kicked them off their health insurance. It's certainly not our children who are seeing no pushback or hearings in this committee on the baseless attacks on science and vaccines coming from Senator Robert F. Kennedy Jr. and his administration.
1: Senator Maggie Hassan, Democrat from New Hampshire, at today's committee meeting, she and the other Democrats offered motions to table or kill this contempt of Congress resolution and also to require, before a vote on contempt, legal expert input into whether Dr. Fauci's pardon in fact made him ineligible to take the Fifth Amendment and refuse to testify. All those were rejected by the Republican majority. Senator Gary Peters, Democrat from Michigan, the committee's ranking member, spoke about the precedent being set for future witnesses and about whether the contempt resolution should be voted on by the full Senate before being sent to the Justice Department.
4: If this committee now seeks to punish a witness for asserting their constitutional protected Fifth Amendment rights, future witnesses will argue that appearing before Congress exposes them to punishment regardless of whether they comply with the subpoena and invoke a constitutional protection. They will point directly to this vote as a justification for refusing to appear at all. That would make it harder for this committee and every committee in Congress to compel testimony in future investigations. The chairman has also suggested he may attempt to refer this matter to the Department of Justice without approval of the full Senate. That would be even more dangerous and widely unprecedented move. No individual senator and no committee speaks for the entire Senate as a whole. The Senate's institutional powers belong to the full body. Allowing one chairman to unilaterally assert those powers would invite future chairs in both parties to bypass the Senate whenever they cannot secure the support of their colleagues.
1: Senator Gary Peters, Democrat from Michigan, ranking member on the Homeland Security and Governmental Affairs Committee. The committee voted 8-5 along party lines to approve the resolution holding Dr. Anthony Fauci in contempt of Congress for pleading the Fifth at last week's hearing on COVID-19. Resolution says he could not do that because of the pardon granted by former President Joe Biden. After the hearing, Republican Senator Rand Paul, the committee chair, spoke to reporters outside the committee room about his plans to immediately refer the contempt resolution to the Justice Department.
5: Can you explain to us why you decided to not have this referral get a full Senate committee vote? It's breaking precedent here, and are you comfortable with that new precedent?
6: Well, actually, no decision has been made. The only decision that's been made so far is to bring it to the committee, and it's passed. The next decision we have decided is we will forward it. It's the committee's verdict that he should be held in contempt, and it will be sent. But no one said that we won't bring it before the Senate. We'll see what happens over time. But This is outside of the ordinary bill-making process, so it doesn't have to go to the House, doesn't have to be signed by the President, and really doesn't have to go before the Senate. There is some precedent for doing it that way, and it still may be done that way, but for now, we will hand-carry this over to the Attorney General. We will hand-carry this to the District Court here in Columbia, and we will, as a committee, we have voted the majority to refer this, so that will be accomplished today.
1: Senator Rand Paul, Republican from Kentucky, chair of the Homeland Security and Governmental Affairs Committee, speaking to reporters outside the committee room after today's vote. President Donald Trump in the White House Oval Office was asked whether Dr. Fauci should be prosecuted.
7: Do you think the DOJ should prosecute Dr. Fauci?
8: Well, you know, they prosecuted Peter Navarro and they prosecuted Steve Bannon, two very decent people, over something that essentially was never prosecuted before. And there are sort of telltale signs of similarity. And they went to jail for a number of months over something that they, I saw one of the analysts said, they used to laugh at it in the Justice Department when something like that was referred. But Merrick Garland prosecuted two very decent people and sent them to jail. I wasn't president. I would have given him a pardon in 2 seconds. But I wasn't, it was after I left. They waited till after I left, and then they prosecuted these two people, and they ought to be ashamed of themselves. So when you see that happen, you sort of say, maybe he should. What he did is far more serious than a lot of crimes, frankly. But they prosecuted two people where nothing like that has ever taken place before.
1: President Donald Trump answering reporters' questions in the White House Oval Office. Dr. Fauci's lawyer, David Shurtler, putting out a statement saying the committee vote today was a crude political stunt intended to punish Dr. Fauci for exercising his constitutional rights and continuation of Senator Paul's personal vendetta against Dr. Fauci, who spent 50 years in public health and has saved countless lives. Also, Senator Ron Johnson, Republican from Wisconsin, a member of the committee, said at today's meeting that his investigation of Dr. Fauci has just begun, and his subcommittee has obtained a copy of the iPhone that the doctor used while serving in government during the COVID pandemic. Johnson said, we've invited Dr. Fauci for a transcribed interview. This is C-SPAN Radio's Washington Today. Politico reporting that Vice President J.D. Vance is attending Thursday's Senate Republican lunch. The visit comes as senators try to make progress on several key priorities and leave Washington for a five-week recess. Among the unsettled issues is whether the GOP will advance a budget framework for a new party-line spending bill and take votes on the Save America Elections Bill. That was from Politico. SAVE stands for Safeguard American Voter Eligibility. And the Senate Majority Leader John Thune, Republican from South Dakota, was on Fox News today talking about plans for that bill and the many other agenda items he would like to get through the Senate before the August recess.
9: Save America Act, will that get a vote on the floor of the U.S. Senate?
10: We're hoping to achieve that, Bill. We've had five votes on it already. We'll figure out a way to get yet another vote on the Save America Act, but I don't expect the Democrats to change their view. The issue here is all 47 Democrats, all five times we're voting on the Save America Act on the floor of the United States Senate have voted no. This is an issue about going after Democrats, making this an issue in the fall campaigns, and holding them accountable for being on the wrong side of an 80-20 issue with the American people. But we will try and set up a way to get more votes on that, to put them on the record again. But the fact of the matter is, you have block opposition from Democrats in the United States Senate when it comes to this issue. And that's why it's so important that we elect more Republicans to the Senate.
9: Okay. In November. All right. That wasn't a yes, so I'll take it for what it is for now. Last
10: well, we're
9: question.
10: Working.
9: Yeah.
10: We're working.
9: Todd Blanche, are you confident he passes a vote in the full Senate?
10: I think if we can, obviously we're working that issue too, and he's in the list of things that we have to do. I've kind of stacked these things, funding the government, the Blanche nomination, the 74 nominations, other nominations we're trying to get through here, Russia sanctions, NIL, market structure. There are a lot of things that are sort of stacked
9: so
10: up here.
9: That's not a
10: we're
9: yes
10: trying
9: either,
10: to through
9: then.
10: Well, he is in the queue, and so we intend to vote on him before we leave, and I am hopeful and optimistic that we will get him confirmed.
1: The Senate Majority Leader John Thune, Republican from South Dakota, today on Fox News Channel. Todd Blanche is nominated for Attorney General. Deseret News writing nearly two dozen Republican senators have publicly backed Senator Mike Lee's bid to cancel or delay the annual August recess unless they pass his proof of citizenship and voter ID bill, setting up a potential clash with GOP leadership. At least 20 senators have vowed to support an effort by Lee to force a vote on whether to adjourn for the upcoming recess period, which is scheduled to begin after this week. That was from the Deseret News. That market structure bill that Senator Thune mentioned deals with cryptocurrency. It's the Digital Asset Market Clarity Act, also known as simply the Clarity Act. Senator Tim Scott, Republican from South Dakota, the chair of the Banking Committee, was on Fox Business Channel today talking about the fate of that bill.
11: You have been working on this bill. The Senate has been working on this bill for over a year. Do you believe it can get across the finish line this week before you leave, or is this something to attack when you're back?
12: No, ma'am. This is something we should have the first vote before we leave without any question. John Thune has an opportunity to tee it up for a vote before we leave. And frankly, we'll be here longer than just the next 2 days. We might be here much longer. So the good news is we have the time to get it done. This is in the best interest of protecting consumers and allowing innovation to happen here in America. Really important time for us. We'll get it done. Republicans are coalescing, and that's great news. That'll bring Democrats along.
11: So, Senator, is it still the same issues? I know that President Trump has shown a willingness to accept language
12: yes.
11: on ethics in the bill. So we've gotten that from President Trump. Was that enough to placate the Democrats who don't want the president to benefit from any crypto business? Or is it largely what Josh Hawley is worried about, and that is what the banks have to say about the crypto platforms? What's holding it up?
12: Well, Maria, the truth of the matter is the Democrats have been stonewalling for a year now. Every time we say yes, they move the goalposts. This goes back to President Obama, President Biden. We continue to see the goalposts move. Democrats have that as an ultimate strategy. Here on the area of clarity, what we're seeing are the same kind of stalling tactics they've been using for more than a year. When banking committee Republicans coalesced around the bill, everyone getting in line, then we were able to get Democrats to come aboard. We'll do the same type of strategy once we have the vast majority of Republicans saying yes. I believe the Democrats come to the table and find a way to yes. They don't want democratization, it appears to me. If you want democratization, if you want single mothers to have more access to their resources immediately, you want cryptocurrency, digital assets to blossom here at home in America. Democrats can join us and make democratization a reality for everyday working Americans today.
1: Senator Tim Scott, Republican from South Carolina, the Banking Committee Chair on Fox Business Channel today. Punchbowl News reported earlier this week, without signs of progress from the White House on a bipartisan ethics deal and other breakthroughs, Senate Democrats will deny cloture for the crypto bill, according to four sources involved in the process. Another bill in the pipeline for the Senate before the August recess that Senate Majority Leader John Thune mentioned was NIL. It stands for Name, Image, and Likeness. That is the Protect College Sports Act. A new bipartisan version has just been released by the Senate Commerce Committee, and the chair, Ted Cruz, Republican of Texas, was on CBS News' The Takeout with Major Garrett on Wednesday.
13: Our legislation, which is bipartisan legislation, protects college sports. Number one, it sets common sense rules. On the transfer portal, every athlete gets one transfer. After that, there are very limited exceptions. You can have a second transfer if your coach leaves, if your program is canceled, or if you're the victim of sexual assault or sexual harassment. Other than those narrow circumstances, if you transfer a second time, you got to sit out a year, you got a red shirt. That used to be the rule
14: right.
13: until the courts threw that out. So that's a common sense rule that would bring some order to sports. We set eligibility rules that every athlete gets 5 years of eligibility and a hard cap of age 24. We make clear that professionals, if you're a pro, you can't play in college sports. We also give the league the authority to enforce the cap in revenue sharing so that it doesn't just spiral out of control.
14: And what about the TV money?
13: The TV money is revenue sharing, and we let schools actually join together and collectively bargain their TV rights, which I believe will grow the pie and result in significantly more revenue. And the way the economics of college sports works, if a school loses football, football pays for every other sport. And look, the urgency of this, Major, as you know, there are about 500,000 college athletes in America every year. There's no other country on earth that has anything remotely like college sports. And if we don't act, half or more of those scholarships and roster positions are going away. And that would be a tragedy, because sports has been an avenue for millions of young men and women to go to school, to get an education, to learn skills that help them succeed in life. And it's why we've got really strong bipartisan support. This legislation has three Republican, three Democrats.
14: Very, very quickly, Senator Cruz, does it happen before the break, or do you do it?
13: Yes.
14: It happens before the break.
13: We voted out of the Senate before the break. I believe we're going to vote in the next week and move it through the Senate. With a big bipartisan vote is what I believe is going to happen.
1: Senator Ted Cruz, Republican from Texas, chair of the Commerce Committee, interviewed by Major Garrett on the CBS News podcast, The Takeout, on Wednesday. And you're listening to C-SPAN Radio's Washington Today. Washington Post writing, after decades of procrastination, Congress is beginning to grapple with a Social Security shortfall set to slash benefit checks in 6 years unless lawmakers fix it. But instead of discussing actual fixes, a Senate Finance Committee hearing Wednesday focused on how to kickstart the painful debate to come. Many in Congress have argued for outsourcing the problem to a bipartisan commission or advisory board. House Appropriations Committee Chair Tom Cole, Republican of Oklahoma, is among several lawmakers who have introduced bipartisan legislation to form such a panel. But AARP Executive Vice President Nancy Lehmann told the Senate committee Wednesday to skip that step and get down to the difficult work of finding more money for a program that provides crucial financial support for more than 70 million Americans. Time is running short. The trust fund that helps pay the program's benefits is projected to be depleted in 2032, before the end of the next president's term. If that happens, benefits will be abruptly cut by 22%, according to the program's latest report released this summer. That was from the Washington Post. C-SPAN covered that Senate Finance Committee hearing, by the way, on Wednesday. You can find the video at cspan.org. Today on the Senate floor, there was debate on what to do about Social Security. Senator Bill Cassidy, Republican from Louisiana, tried unsuccessfully to pass a resolution to create a commission to propose a fix.
15: Over 70 million Americans depend upon Social Security, and ultimately all Americans will when they reach the age of retirement. Everyone in the Senate and most of the people in the country know that the Social Security system is going insolvent. When that occurs, by law, there'll be a cut, if we wait for 6 years, of 22 to 28% cut in benefits for everyone on Social Security and everyone who will be. Now, members of Congress say they care about Social Security. They say they care about the seniors. They care about preserving promised benefits for current retirees and future generations. And we've had a bill before us called the Promise Act by Senator Dick Durbin, my colleague, Democratic Senator colleague from Illinois. That would have been a bill that would have set up a commission, if you will, of the Social Security Advisory Board to put forward a proposal. But the House is out of session. That could not pass. And so now I put up a Senate resolution. And we take out the involvement of the Social Security actuaries, and we ask that a group of senators and representatives, Republicans and Democrats, come together over the next 2 months in a process to produce a potential idea. This, what I'm about to propose, is not about a particular solution. This, what I'm about to propose, is about a process by which a solution can be considered, given to the Senate Finance Committee and House Ways and Means for regular order consideration.
1: Senator Bill Cassidy, Republican from Louisiana, today on the Senate floor. Senator Ron Wyden, Democrat from Oregon, ranking member on the Finance Committee, objected to Cassidy's unanimous consent request to pass the resolution.
16: The Social Security crisis is a freight train barreling towards our nation. Social Security will be depleted before the end of the next presidential administration. The resolution on offer now claims to be a quick solution to addressing the crisis. Instead, the resolution creates a fast track for Republicans to carry out a long-sought goal of slashing Social Security benefits for retirees and helping billionaires avoid paying their fair share. Each time Republicans get their hands on Social Security, it seems that cuts get made, life gets worse for seniors. Establishing this commission would be a fast track to cutting benefits. The proposal on offer is a Senate-only process. Under the Constitution, bills raising taxes must originate in the House of Representatives. Because of this constitutional requirement, any Senate-only passage, any Senate-only process, like the Cassidy proposal, could not include a tax increase. This means, under the Cassidy proposal, billionaires could not be required to contribute. We couldn't increase the payroll tax gap or include any other revenue increase. It would mean that the entire burden of Social Security solvency would fall on the backs of retirees and the disabled through benefit cuts. That's not a fair solution for the vast majority of Americans.
1: Senator Ron Wyden, Democrat from Oregon, on the Senate floor. He objected to Senator Bill Cassidy, Republican of Louisiana's unanimous consent request to pass his resolution on Social Security. Politico's E&E News reporting the Senate on Wednesday rejected Democratic legislation that would have moved up the timeline for chemical manufacturers to submit forever chemicals data to EPA. The chamber voted 48-50 against SJ Res 187 from Environment and Public Works Committee ranking member Sheldon Whitehouse, Democrat from Rhode Island, that would have walked back the EPA's third bid, delaying its PFAS reporting rule under the Toxic Substances Control Act. Maine Senator Susan Collins was the only Republican to vote for taking up the resolution. That was from Politico. Senator Whitehouse spoke on the Senate floor before the vote.
17: They delayed it once. That delay ran out. This is a second delay. First of all, I don't think there's any need for a delay. Second of all, there's every reason to believe that the chemical industry is behind weakening PFAS protections during the delay period. That would be consistent with the Trump EPA's favoritism towards any pollutant, any polluter, all the time. So here we are with the deadline for reporting. This isn't regulation, this is reporting, public information that is being scrapped and extended. And I would hope, because of the fact that PFAS contamination dangers fall across red and blue states alike, that we could send a bipartisan message today through this Congressional Review Act back to EPA saying, no, you don't get a second delay. Start the reporting right now. If you want to come back and weaken the standard, we'll fight you on that, but that's a separate fight. At least let's get the reporting on PFAS contamination out there.
1: Senator Sheldon Whitehouse, Democrat from Rhode Island, on the Senate floor on Wednesday. The chair of the Environment and Public Works Committee, Senator Shelley Moore Capito, Republican from West Virginia, opposed the resolution.
18: It would force the window to open months before the EPA's reporting system is even ready to receive submissions. The EPA moved this date for a straightforward reason. The infrastructure needed to support this reporting program is still being built. Companies will file this data through EPA's electronic system, the Central Data Exchange. Across two administrations, that's the previous administration and this one, the EPA has moved this reporting window three separate times for this very reason, because the electronic platform that companies must use is just not complete. Both the Biden and the Trump era EPA have explained in detail the technical challenges associated with this reporting program. This rule requires that the collection of more than a decade of historic PFAS information from thousands of entities across a broad range of uses. The CRA cannot make the EPA build the system faster, and it won't address contamination or pollution in the interim. The only real effect it will have is to force an unworkable deadline not to stand up a PFAS reporting system that works for the long term, and that's what we all want.
1: Senator Shelley Moore Capito, Republican from West Virginia, on the House floor Wednesday. CRA stands for the Congressional Review Act, the procedure under which Democratic Senator Sheldon Whitehouse brought this resolution to try to overturn the EPA rule. The resolution was defeated 48-50. More from the E&E News article. The National Defense Authorization Act for fiscal year 2020 mandates EPA collect data on the family of chemical substances dating back to 2011. Congress last year allocated $17 million to EPA to update the reporting system. Washington Today continues in a moment.
0: Friday on C-SPAN Ceasefire, a bipartisan discussion on the U.S. war with Iran, featuring Illinois Democratic Congressman Raja Krishnamoorthy and Texas Republican Congressman Pete Sessions, joined by our host Dasha Burns. They'll also discuss the economy and the battle for the control of Congress in the upcoming midterm elections. Watch Ceasefire Friday at 7 p.m. and 10 p.m. Eastern and Pacific, only on C-SPAN.

0: company can reach, a major move that could pave the way for more corporate consolidation in the media industry. In a 2-1 vote, the FCC repealed a 22-year-old rule holding that a company cannot own stations that reach more than a combined 39% of the U.S. television audience. The ownership limit will be replaced by a case-by-case approach. That was reporting from NBC News. The FCC chair, Brendan Carr, a Republican, spoke before that vote was taken.
1: In my view, if you care about trusted sources of local news and information, you have to care about the future of local broadcast TV stations. They are the economic engines that are producing paychecks for so many of the local journalists that remain in the business. So how can the FCC maximize the odds that those institutions survive and hopefully thrive into the future? To start, we should stop hamstringing this one segment of the broader market with outdated restrictions. National programmers are free to reach 100% of their relevant markets by distributing their programs direct to consumer or through deals they cut with virtual cable companies that have nationwide reach. Cable channels, they can reach 100% of the country. Social media sites, 100% too. Same with Netflix, podcasts, and all other forms of digital content. Even the old newspaper has no limits on marketing itself to 100% of households. But not so with the owners of local broadcast. The FCC has had a bright line rule that generally prevented the agency from even considering the merits of certain deals. Maybe a deal that exceeds a 39% cap is a good one. Maybe it's a bad one. Today's decision lets the parties make their case, allows all stakeholders to be heard, and ensures that the agency will decide consistent with our public interest review. We're replacing a blunt instrument with a much more granular case-by-case approach. The FCC's legal authority to modify the national cap is also clear. The D.C. Circuit has already rejected the argument that Congress's decision to pass a statute directing the agency to set the cap at a specific percentage prevents the FCC from later modifying the cap.
0: FCC Chair Brendan Carr, a Republican, at today's FCC meeting in Washington, D.C. Commissioner Ana Gomez, a Democrat, spoke against the proposed change.
2: Today, the financial model that underpins broadcast journalism and emergency communications is under strain. Global digital platforms, which include some of the largest and most powerful corporations in history, are aggressively moving into sports, siphoning away a cornerstone of broadcast revenue at a moment when advertising markets are already tightening. It is difficult to overstate the significance of this shift. As big tech competes for sports rights, the economic viability of the broadcast model becomes more precarious. Broadcasters are being squeezed from both sides. Digital giants compete for their most valuable programming and advertising, while consolidation pressures at the national level threaten the local reporting and public safety functions on which communities rely. But eliminating the cap does not free local broadcasters from that strain. It just changes who is doing the squeezing. A handful of station group giants does not represent the wishes of local broadcasters. They are large national companies that own local stations and increasingly dictate what airs on them without much local input. Trading a squeeze from big tech for a squeeze from big media does nothing to protect the communities this cap was designed to serve. I recognize that broadcasters are facing serious economic pressures, but addressing one pressure point in isolation without looking at the full picture of rules, obligations, and relief already on the table risks setting the wrong incentives. Broadcasters get special regulatory treatment because they serve their communities. Piecemeal fixes that ignore that trade-off will undermine that mission instead of strengthening it. The national audience reach cap has always served as a structural safeguard to preserve localism, viewpoint diversity, and competition. Congress deliberately enshrined the cap in statute and removed it from the commission's review process. Congress said the commission cannot look the other way and declined to enforce it. And Congress required any company that exceeds the cap to sell off stations within 2 years. These caps were deliberate. These steps, I'm sorry, were deliberate, explicit, and binding. The commission is relying on court decisions issued

0: issued before Congress made those changes. Those cases interpreted a framework that no longer exists. To pretend otherwise is not legal reasoning, it is legal evasion.
1: FCC Commissioner Ana Gomez, a Democrat, at today's FCC meeting in Washington before the 2-1 vote approving the change to the TV station ownership rules. Two Republicans on the commission voting yes, the one Democrat voting no. There are two vacant seats on the 5-member FCC. More from the NBC News article. The FCC's move delivers a win to Nexstar Media Group, the nation's largest owner of local television stations. Nexstar is seeking to acquire rival broadcaster Tegna in a $6.2 billion deal, though a federal judge put the transaction on hold after 8 state attorneys general filed an antitrust lawsuit. The combined entity would reach at least 60% of U.S. households. That was from NBC News. From Washington Examiner, a vote on the farm bill failed in the Senate Agriculture Committee on Thursday due to the prolonged absence of Senator Mitch McConnell, Republican of Kentucky, and unified opposition from Democrats. Senator John Bozeman, Republican from Arkansas, the committee chair, had hoped to send legislation, a sweeping bill addressing agriculture and food assistance programs, to the Senate floor before lawmakers departed for the August recess. But the vote was all but doomed to fail because of an impasse on food stamps and how Republicans changed it as part of their party line tax law last year. Bozeman offered to delay for a year language that would force states to shoulder more of the program's costs. Democrats called that offer inadequate and reiterated their demand Thursday. The Republicans agreed to a 2-year delay. That was from the Washington Examiner. Senator Bozeman opened today's markup.
2: This legislation, once we adopt the en bloc amendment, represents the best and final offer I can make to address the concerns of the minority that they have raised on the Supplemental Nutrition Assistance Program. I want to be clear, a 2-year delay does not have the support of the majority in Congress or of the White House. The offer before you is the best, and it's the final offer. Should this legislation be defeated today, current law will remain in effect, and states with poorly administered SNAP programs will begin to pay for the portion of the benefit cost next year. We've worked very hard to provide a 1-year extension. In return, we've gotten it's 2 years or nothing. And by the way, we don't even discuss the farm bill until you give us 2 years. How's that taking care of hardworking families trying to make a living in farm country? In the last year, Arkansas has had more farm bankruptcies than the last 4.5 years combined.
1: Senator John Bozeman, Republican from Arkansas, chair of the Agriculture Committee, at the start of today's farm bill markup. The ranking Democrat on the committee is Amy Klobuchar from Minnesota. She said Democrats would be voting no unless there is a 2-year delay to the SNAP changes.
3: But as you know, there is still work to do on SNAP, as you referenced. And given the effect of the tariffs on families across the United States, given the effect of the war in Iran, and the effect that it's had on the price of gas and diesel, it is impossible for us to believe that we can't, when $70 billion has been requested for the war in Iran and another $70 billion was added to ICE, that we can't find a way to do this extra year to help states across the country. And this is not just blue states at all. It's also a whole bunch of red states.
1: Senator Amy Klobuchar, Democrat from Minnesota, Agriculture Committee's ranking member. After a full day of considering amendments to the farm bill, the committee voted 10-11 not to report the bill to the full Senate. Although the bill failed to get out of committee, there was one amendment that was adopted. It was offered by the Senate Majority Leader John Thune, Republican from South Dakota, to reinstate mandatory country of origin labeling for beef.
4: We have had an on-again, off-again relationship with country of origin labeling. It's passed Congress a couple of different times and was repealed once. And normally, the reason it got repealed is because the WTO decided they were going to retaliate against the U.S. because they thought it ran afoul of World Trade Organization policies, which I always found it hard to believe that. So what this amendment does is it tasks USDA and the U.S. Trade Rep's office with finding a WTO-compliant path forward on mandatory country of origin labeling for beef. And I, you know, we all know this, but everything in this country gets labeled. I mean, the tie I'm wearing, the clothes we're all wearing, my belt, everything that we buy is labeled except for the things that we put in the center of our plate, beef. Now, having said that, we do label poultry. We label lamb, and we label fish. So all the other kinds of protein in this country gets labeled. We don't label beef. And I think when you're talking about transparency, you're talking about pricing in cattle markets, there's probably isn't anything that matters more to producers around this country than being able to differentiate their product from other products that are imported from other places around the world. And I think when you're talking about consumers, they ought to be able to have that information to make a choice about what they want to feed their families.
1: Senate Majority Leader John Thune, Republican from South Dakota, at today's Farm Bill markup in the Agriculture Committee. His amendment passed by a vote of 17-6. But as mentioned earlier, the entire Farm Bill failed to be reported from committee. 10-11 was that vote. The last full five-year Farm Bill to make it into law was in 2018. Since its expiration in 2023, there have been many short-term extensions, and the latest one expires this September 30th. The House passed its version of the Farm Bill for the next 5 years this past April. The reason it failed in committee was the continued absence of Senator Mitch McConnell, Republican from Kentucky. He put out a statement today. Earlier today, I was discharged from the rehabilitation center to continue my recovery at home. Elaine and I are grateful for the many well wishes and support from friends, colleagues, and Kentuckians, and for the attentive care I received from excellent doctors, nurses, therapists, and hospital staff. On the advice of my doctors, I'll maintain an intensive regimen of physical therapy from home during the state work period, and I'll continue to engage with my staff and colleagues on important Senate business. That statement from Senator Mitch McConnell. On Wall Street today, the Dow down 464, NASDAQ down 15, S&P down 13. ABC News writing, the number of Americans applying for unemployment benefits rose last week, but layoffs remain in the historically healthy range of the past few years. U.S. filings for jobless aid in the week ending August 1st rose by 1,000 to 199,000, the Labor Department reported Thursday. Previous week's figures was revised up by 1,000 to 198,000. It's from ABC News. By the way, the federal government's jobs report comes out on Friday. From CNBC, crude oil prices rose Thursday after Iranian state news published a draft plan with restrictive conditions for ship traffic in the Strait of Hormuz. A deal has not been announced, but Iran and Oman are reportedly working on an agreement to define transit routes in Hormuz. Under the parent draft, Iran would ban U.S. and Israeli ships from transiting the strait. Other nations that have harmed Iran would not be allowed to transit until compensation is paid, according to the draft. Iran would impose penalties on violators equivalent to 20% of the value of cargo aboard a ship, reporting from CNBC. Vice President J.D. Vance was on Fox News Wednesday night talking about the process of reaching an agreement to open the strait and end the war.
5: Step forward, two steps back, then three steps forward and one step back. I can certainly understand the American people are maybe looking at this and they say, well, it seems like we're making progress and then it seems like we're not. Well, the reality, Laura, is that number one, the Iranians are extraordinarily difficult people. Number two, they have a fractured system. So there are people within their system who want the war to be over. There are also people within their system who are crazy radicals who want the war to continue. Our job is to navigate through that and get the best outcome for the American people, but for the President of the United States as well. And I do think that where we will ultimately land, it's going to be messy and it's going to take some time to get there. Where we will ultimately land, as you see, oil, I think, was at $79 today. Those oil prices are going to come down and stay down. Iran will never have a nuclear weapon, and the United States will be in a stronger position. But we're kind of in the middle of the game, and I think people are trying to prejudge exactly how this is going to go. I can tell you with confidence it's going to go in a place that is good for the United States of America, but we're going to use all the tools that we have, military, economic, diplomatic, to make sure we bring this thing to the right resolution.
1: 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Vance on Fox News Channel Wednesday night. Today on the U.S. Senate floor in Washington, Senator Chris Murphy, Democrat from Connecticut, spoke about the war.
6: Except for Trump's sort of hardline supporters, the folks who just don't believe he can ever do anything wrong, nobody wants this war. If you're in a red state or a blue state, this war is deeply unpopular because the American public are smart. They're smarter than a lot of my colleagues give them credit for. They know that a war with Iran is unwinnable. They don't want America stuck again in a quagmire, a stalemate in the Middle East. So how does Trump handle this? A deeply unpopular war, a war that he is losing, a war that is driving up prices for the American public. Well, this is how he handles it. He gaslights. He tells lies. And the essential gaslight is that the war is about to end. Don't worry. Yes, it appears that there is no end. It appears that you're going to have to continue to pay these prices forever. It appears that America has no end game. But don't worry. The war is about to end. And so I just want to go through this pattern for you because it is really important to talk about the fact that the White House is just not being straight with the American public about what's going on in this war. Over and over again, the president declares that the war is about to be over. He's not telling the truth. He normally declares that the war is about to be over on Sunday night or Monday morning, right before the markets open. But now that we are 6 months into this war, we can see the pattern.
1: Senator Chris Murphy, Democrat from Connecticut, on the Senate floor today. And this is Washington Today on C-SPAN Radio. Washington Post reporting that President Donald Trump's frustration over the Iran war boiled over at Camp David last week, where he demanded answers from Defense Secretary Pete Hegseth on why he had apparently been misled on extreme munitions shortages that now threaten to limit military options with Iran. Two people familiar with the exchange told the Washington Post. After the Post story published, Trump asserted overnight that the United States has massive amounts of munitions, saying on Truth Social that large amounts are being manufactured and shipped to the U.S. as needed. The leakers of these treasonous statements are being hunted down, he added. Later Thursday, the president said in a separate post that he was extremely happy with the job that Pete Hegseth is doing. Everything has been extraordinary, Trump wrote, and suggested reporting otherwise might be treasonous. That was from the Washington Post article. President Trump in the White House Oval Office today was asked about the munitions.
7: President, on munitions, you posted overnight that the U.S. has a massive amount, and you deny that there are any shortages. There is a supplemental request for $21 billion to restock. So why is that request still there?
8: Because we need more all the time. I mean, we need more. Look, we gave tremendous amount to Ukraine. The Biden people did. And they were given free of charge. No charge. Billions, hundreds of billions of dollars. And fortunately, I built up so much during my term. I rebuilt the military and also loaded it up with a lot of stuff. We have certain types of munitions that are very powerful, that we have virtual unlimited supply. We have others where it's a little bit tighter, and we're getting them in on a daily basis. As you know, our defense companies are building more plants right now than at any point in history. They're building plants for the Patriots, for the Tomahawks, for everything. But we have certain types of munitions, which are very, they may not be as accurate. They may not be, you know, they're not as elite. We have elite too, but we're watching that very closely. But we have certain types which are very powerful and very good, and we have an unlimited supply, and so we're in great shape. But with that being said, we always want more. We have to have more. We have other things maybe come up. Maybe come up and maybe don't come up. Hopefully nothing else does come up. But we're in very good shape. We have literally massive amounts of ammunition.
1: President Donald Trump holding a news conference in the White House Oval Office. Story from Military Times, the potential cost of the Navy's new nuclear-powered battleship procurement program is estimated to be an eye-watering $275 billion, with the first Trump-class battleship costing $23.4 billion, according to a Congressional Budget Office report published Wednesday. The Trump administration in December announced its intention to build a new class of large surface combatants designed as the Trump-class guided missile battleship. That was from the Military Times. Senate Minority Leader Chuck Schumer, Democrat from New York, commented on this today on the Senate floor.
9: While American families can't even keep their heads above water, Donald Trump is spending his time building himself a golden fleet of battleships the Navy doesn't want. Just get a load of this headline. Cost of Trump's namesake warships likely to rise by 50% or more. Cost to rise by 50% or more. As the article in the New York Times says, his goal of building a golden fleet of 15 battleships could cost $275 billion. Frankly, when Americans hear this, they have no idea whether they need the battleships. They know the only thing Trump cares about is having his name on things. So the fact that there's a fleet of Trump battleships, cost doesn't mean anything, necessity doesn't mean anything, that people are suffering and need help feeding their families, paying their electric bills, paying the cost of gasoline means nothing to him. Having his name on a bunch of battleships, expensive battleships, is all he cares about. Trump couldn't handle renovating a reflecting pool or building a ballroom. Now he thinks he's ready to design and construct 15 Trump class. I mean, this guy, he knows no limits. Trump class battleships that will cost more than a quarter of a trillion taxpayer dollars. $250 billion. He's had a lot of vanity projects. They've been very expensive. This is the most costly vanity project yet. The Navy never wanted these ships. The American people never asked for these ships. The only person who wants these golden ships is Donald Trump, so he can slap his name on them.
1: Senate Minority Leader Chuck Schumer, Democrat from New York, today on the Senate floor. More from the Military Times article. If built, the 35,000-ton nuclear battleship, according to the CBO report, will be the most heavily armed surface vessel the Navy has ever built, possessing anti-air, land attack, and anti-ship missiles, hypersonic missiles, nuclear cruise missiles, large lasers, and a railgun. President Donald Trump today signed executive orders dealing with birthright citizenship following the Supreme Court's recent ruling that struck down the president's attempt to outright ban it. Axios reports Trump administration argues that the ruling still grants him the authority to limit birthright citizenship under longstanding exceptions recognized by the court. The executive orders apply only to future births tied to four categories: children born of foreign diplomatic staff working on behalf of another government while in the U.S., children of people who are classified as alien enemies, including those who belong to federally declared terrorist groups, those born in U.S. territories, but only if Congress changes the law to end automatic citizenship there, and children born of mothers who expressly and deceptively enter the U.S. for the sole purpose of having a child here, namely at a birth tourism center. That's the article from Axios. Here's President Trump in the White House Oval Office, joined by Stephen Miller, the Deputy White House Chief of Staff and Homeland Security Advisor.
8: We had a very unfortunate decision in the Supreme Court concerning birthright. It was close, but a very, very unfortunate decision. So we're making adjustments because it's very unfair. This was done for a different reason. This was done right after the Civil War. This was for the babies of slaves. And what's happening now, if people are building businesses around it, from wealthy people are building businesses around birthright citizenship. That's not the way it's supposed to work. It's a disgrace. They're buying their way in, and we're not going to let it happen. So, Steve, if you will, please.
10: Yes. So today the president signed these two executive orders here relating to birthright citizenship and birth tourism. As the president mentioned, the 14th Amendment was passed exclusively in the aftermath of the Civil War so to ensure that the children of slaves would be citizens. It had no other meaning and purpose outside of that. And that's been clear, obviously, since the day that it was passed. You can go back and you can read the congressional seriously contested by anybody. The president is using his authority as commander-in-chief to sign first an executive order using the new ruling the Supreme Court issued to expand the definitions of people who are ineligible for birthright citizenship. That includes, for example, alien enemies of the United States, members of foreign terrorist organizations, and large categories of people who lobby and act on behalf of foreign governments. And so with taking this action, it ensures that large numbers of people who wrongly would be getting birthright citizenship will no longer be eligible for those benefits. The second action that he's taking, which is especially historic, is for the first time ever in American history to ban birth tourism.
1: Stephen Miller, the Deputy White House Chief of Staff and Homeland Security Advisor, joining President Trump in the White House Oval Office. Congresswoman Chantel Brown, Democrat from Ohio, writing on X, 61 years ago, the Voting Rights Act was signed into law, landmark legislation that got Jim Crow out of election laws. But today, the VRA has been torn to shreds, and a new battle for voting rights is underway. As we fight to restore the VRA, let's break down how we got here. And she included this video.
11: It's time for a history lesson. 61 years ago today, the Voting Rights Act was signed into law, one of the most important bills of the 20th century. Maybe you've seen the picture. Dr. King and other civil rights leaders were there in the room when President Johnson signed it. This legislation happened because of the courage of the freedom marchers who endured billy clubs, fire hoses, arrests, and constant abuse. They demanded voting rights, and those rights were won. The Voting Rights Act outlawed things like poll taxes and many of the tricks and traps southern states used to make it nearly impossible for black people to vote. It also mandated fair districts to represent minority voters, and the results were immediate. In 1964, only 6% of black Mississippians were registered to vote, but thanks to the VRA, by 1969, 66% of the black adults were registered. But the far right, from the old school racists to the MAGA generation, hated the Voting Rights Act. Step by step, with their allies on the Supreme Court, they whittled it down to nothing, with the biggest blow coming this summer when the court gave states a green light to redraw majority-minority districts. Now, federal protections are gone. In fact, Trump wants more restrictions on voting rights. That's why he's obsessed with the SAVE Act, which could and would disenfranchise millions of American citizens with restrictions designed to sideline people. And with the Voting Rights Act all but erased, southern states are racing to redraw districts and erase black voters. But just as Trump is carrying on a legacy, a bad one, it's up to us to renew, restore, and revive the legacy we have inherited. We are going to fight the 21st century Jim Crow with every tool we have. We have come too far to go back now.
1: Congresswoman Chantel Brown, Democrat from Ohio, posting that video online on this 61st anniversary of the signing into law of the Voting Rights Act. 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Remember, another ceasefire on C-SPAN airs Friday night, and this week the guests are two members of Congress, Illinois Democrat Raja Krishnamoorthy and Texas Republican Pete Sessions. They'll have a bipartisan discussion about the U.S. war with Iran, the economy, and the midterm elections. C-SPAN ceasefire Friday, 7 p.m. and 10 p.m. Eastern and Pacific, also as a podcast. Have a good night.

0: 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Also, the findings of the organization's 2026 State of Black America report with National Urban League President and CEO Mark Morial. And former Centers for Disease Control and Prevention Director Dr. Robert Redfield discusses Dr. Fauci and public health news of the day. C-SPAN's Washington Journal. 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
1: Now we'll go to the Senate Foreign Relations Committee for a hearing on international scams and how to protect Americans. The committee will hear testimony from State Department officials. Here's chair of the Senate Foreign Relations Committee, Jim Risch of Idaho.
2: He will come to order. Thank you to our witnesses for being here today, and thank you for everyone else who is attending. We're glad to have everyone attend these meetings as room will allow. We do have a rule in this committee that there'll be no interruptions and there'll be no attempt to contact either a member of this committee or one of the witnesses during this hearing, and the consequences are serious if you do. So with that, I want to, the way this is going to work, I'm going to make an opening statement. Senator Shaheen will. We'd like to hear from our witnesses, and then what we will do is open it up to a round of questions for members who are here or who show up. So we'll start by saying thank you to our witnesses for testifying today on what is a really, really important issue. Right now, across the ocean, there are entire cities devoted to scamming Americans in Cambodia, in Laos, and in Burma. Scam center operations have become a multi-billion dollar criminal enterprise that enables a range of illegal activity like human trafficking, money laundering, illicit drug trade, and even arms trafficking around the globe, presenting a growing threat to Americans' wallets and to our national security. We have all received one of these strange phone calls or texts. In fact, as common as it is, I wouldn't be surprised if somebody in this room receives one of those during this hearing. Just last year, Idahoans reported losing $34 million to online investment scams. That's just Idaho. Nationally, Americans are losing billions each year to these scammers, and these losses continue to grow to the benefit of our adversaries. Many of these scam centers have close ties to Chinese transnational criminal organizations who take orders from the Chinese Communist Party and work to promote the CCP's foreign policy priorities. These criminals have created an industry that traps hundreds of thousands of victims of human trafficking in scam compounds. They trick their victims with false jobs advertisements, take their passports, and in some cases, torture people to force them to steal your money. Fortunately, the administration is working to end this horrible practice with its Scam Center Strike Force. It has blocked more than $800 million of cryptocurrency transactions from going to these Chinese criminal groups. But that number is just a drop in the bucket compared to the scale of the problem. As these scam centers evolve to use AI and other technologies to stay ahead of law enforcement, it is more important than ever that we mount an effective response. This will require entire U.S. government working with our international partners to address the pipeline of human trafficking and build complex legal cases against these criminal groups who are often aided and abetted by foreign governments. This issue is not a partisan issue. It is clearly a bipartisan issue. It affects every American. These scammers don't care whether you're a Republican, a Democrat. They just want your money. I hope today that our witnesses will share more about the State Department's role in this effort. How are we working with partners like the UK, Australia, and Japan, whose citizens have also lost money to these scam operations, to stop these crimes? We'd like an answer to that question. What can we do to help foreign law enforcement agencies to build strong cases against the beneficiaries of these scam centers and ensure they are shuttered for good? Another question we'd like answered. And finally, what are we doing to hold the governments of the countries that host and enable these scam operations accountable? I look forward to learning the answer to these questions from our witnesses, as well as hearing their recommendations for what additional authorities or increased international cooperation efforts may be needed to protect the American people from this growing threat. Thank you to the witnesses for being here. With that, I'd like to turn it over to the distinguished ranking member, Senator Shaheen.
3: Thank you, Mr. Chairman, and thank you to our witnesses for being here today. As the chairman says, behind many of the online scams targeting Americans are scam compounds where trafficked workers are forced to defraud victims online. Just a few years ago, these compounds were concentrated in a handful of countries. But today, scam operations have spread to countries across Africa, the Middle East, Asia, and even in the Western Hemisphere. Americans lose more than $12 billion, billion with a B, a year from schemes perpetrated by overseas scam compounds. We have that poster just to remind everybody about the total. Global losses are now estimated to exceed $100 billion each year. And every senator on this committee has constituents whose lives have been upended by sophisticated online fraud.
1: Senate Foreign Relations Ranking Member Jean Shaheen.
3: Dallas, New Hampshire, 178-year-old, lost about $150,000 after being lured into a fraudulent online investment scheme. And another Granite State resident reported purchasing a vehicle online and lost $6,200 and never received the car, and his calls went unanswered. We've had a scam in New Hampshire targeting our Easy Pass system that's gone out to everybody who has an Easy Pass in the state.
2: Yeah.
3: Yes.
2: I got one of those.
3: Yes, right. At a time when families are already feeling squeezed, they can't afford to lose their hard-earned savings to fraud. This hearing looks beyond those individual stories to the transnational criminal organizations behind many of these sophisticated fraud schemes and why law enforcement alone is not going to be able to dismantle them. These networks have direct consequences for U.S. national security. They span multiple countries, often eroding the rule of law and exploiting weak governance, and they thrive on corruption. They rely on victims from over 80 countries who have been trafficked and forced to carry out these scams, and they generate billions for transnational criminal organizations, many with links to China. Fighting them requires diplomacy, support for human trafficking victims, international law enforcement cooperation, sanctions, and strong partnerships with foreign governments. Now, the good news is that the United States has begun responding to this threat. The administration has elevated countering scam compounds to be a national security priority. It's imposed sanctions on scam operators and human traffickers, and it has pursued criminal prosecutions and launched a government-wide effort to combat these networks. These are important steps, but the criminal networks are adapting just as quickly, and when one country cracks down, they move somewhere else. Without a coordinated global response, it becomes a game of whack-a-mole. If these criminal organizations operate across borders, our response has to be to operate across borders. That means preventing recruitment, supporting trafficking survivors, working with our allies and partners, and holding both criminal organizations and the governments that enable them accountable. That's exactly the approach Senator Cornyn and I put forward in the Scam Compound Accountability and Mobilization, or SCAM Act. Figured you'd like that acronym, which passed the Senate by unanimous consent. The bill would build on the administration's work by making that coordinated international response a permanent part of U.S. policy. Today's hearing is about how we build on that progress. I look forward to hearing from our witnesses about what's working, about where the gaps remain, and what it will take to build a response that is every bit as coordinated as the criminal networks we're trying to defeat. Again, thank you both for being here.
2: Senator Shaheen, thank you for those remarks. We're fortunate to have two people from the State Department, Assistant Secretary, first of all, Michael DeSambre, who's Assistant Secretary for Bureau of East Asian and Pacific Affairs. Thank you for coming. We also have David Bedard, who's a Deputy Assistant Secretary, and he's with the Bureau of International Narcotics and Law Enforcement Affairs, also from the State Department. So if you would give us the benefit of what you think we should know, gentlemen, we'll start with you, Mr. DeSambre, and then we'll go to Mr. Bedard. Give us your thoughts, and then we'll open it to questions from the committee. So, Mr. DeSambre, the floor is yours.
4: Chairman Risch, Ranking Member Shaheen, and distinguished members of the committee, thank you for the opportunity to testify on protecting Americans from global scam operations and how the department is countering criminal online scams in the East Asia and Pacific region. In Burma, Cambodia, and Laos, criminal scam operations have reached an unprecedented industrialized scale. What began as isolated fraud rings have become a sprawling illicit economy, operating from compounds staffed by professionalized and sometimes coerced workforce. Credible sources report that hundreds of thousands of individuals from dozens of countries are trafficked into these operations across these three countries alone. This is an industry with its own infrastructure, labor force, and supply chains. Experts agree that Chinese origin transnational criminal organizations are the major force driving the scam economy, with the vast majority of operations led and managed by Chinese nationals. Americans have become significant targets. As Senator Shaheen just indicated, initial 2025 estimates placed reported losses from Southeast Asia-based scam groups at $12.5 billion, a conservative figure. As our analysis nears completion, we anticipate actual losses to be significantly higher. It is estimated that these groups inflicted up to $114 billion in losses on East Asia and Pacific countries in 2025. They're also resilient. When pressured in one location, they relocate and adapt, reducing their physical footprint while sustaining scam intensity through technology. In Cambodia, some compounds closed by police raids open operations elsewhere in the country. The Department of State's strategy is to identify vulnerabilities across the transnational criminal organizations and apply sustained pressure at scale to disrupt their criminal actions and impose costs on the organizations. That includes going after the bosses and financiers of the criminal organizations, in addition to disrupting their physical and digital infrastructure, financial flows, and communication networks. Dismantling leadership and cutting off financing is one of the critical ways to break the criminal networks rather than merely temporarily disrupting them. On March 6, 2026, President Trump signed Executive Order 14390, directing the Secretary of State, Treasury, War, and Homeland Security, and the Attorney General to develop a whole-of-government action plan to identify, disrupt, and dismantle these networks. The growing scale of the threat demands a unified response. Estimated losses to Americans in 2025 were triple the level in 2023, with Americans in all 50 states targeted. My INL colleague, David Bedard, will detail the interagency and department action plans. Our diplomatic message is consistent. Countries must target transnational criminal organization bosses, not just the low-level operations, and dismantle the entire scam ecosystem. We are raising this issue with Cambodia, Burma, and Laos, and other regional partners, and with China. We've encouraged China to demonstrate that it is not abetting these crimes by allowing Chinese crime bosses to be held accountable internationally. We must drive up costs for these transnational criminal organizations, restrict their access to victims, and make clear that there is no safe haven jurisdiction that can shield them from the reach of the United States. We have backed this message with action. On July 23rd, Secretary Rubio announced a visa restriction policy targeting individuals involved in cybercrime and cyber-enabled crime, and we intend to use it. In 2025, a Section 311 rule cut off Hui-owned groups' access to U.S. dollar accounts. Sanctions and U.S. law enforcement action against the Prince Group helped trigger an international takedown of the organization, its CEO, Chun Ji, and over 140 affiliates. Chun Ji was also the target of a DOJ indictment and the forfeiture of approximately $15 billion in cryptocurrency, the largest such forfeiture in history. On April 23rd, Treasury sanctioned Cambodian Senator Kuk An and 28 individuals and entities in his scam network. And on April 2026, DOJ's Scam Center Strike Force charged two Chinese nationals tied to a Burma-based scam center targeting Americans and froze over $700 million in cryptocurrency.
1: Assistant Secretary of State for East Asian and Pacific Affairs Michael DeSombre.
4: In April, in partnership with INL, I led the launch of a 13-country coalition of our allies and partners most affected by the threat and capable of acting against it. The Counter-Scams Contact Group includes Australia, Canada, Indonesia, Japan, Malaysia, New Zealand, the Philippines, the Republic of Korea, Singapore, Thailand, the United Kingdom, and Vietnam. We are using this group to collectively raise the cost on scam groups through law enforcement action, asset seizures, financial sanctions, diplomatic pressure, and information sharing, while reaffirming U.S. leadership in the region. The threat originates abroad, but endangers tens of thousands of Americans nationwide. I credit the committee for elevating attention on this fight, including through the Bipartisan Scam Act. As part of the administration's whole government effort, the Department of State will continue to do all we can, including in East Asia and the Pacific, to drive up the costs on these criminal scam groups and drive down the harm to Americans. Thank you, and I welcome your questions.
2: Thank you very much. We appreciate that. Mr. Bedard, tell us what we need to know.
5: Chairman Risch, and thank you, Ranking Member Shaheen, and distinguished members of the committee. Thank you for the opportunity to testify on behalf of the Department of State and our work to protect American citizens from criminal online scams. U.S. losses are staggering. But the true cost is not in dollars alone. Behind every statistic is a human story, as each of you both rightly pointed out. And those are the people that we do this work for. While Burma, Cambodia, and Laos remain the epicenter, operations are expanding across South Asia, Africa, into the Western Hemisphere, and beyond. Global money laundering and human trafficking networks compound the problem, along with inadequate screening of trafficking victims and criminals exporting the tradecraft on a global scale. As countries crack down, scammers are diversifying beyond large industrial-scale compounds into smaller, decentralized operations in hotels and residential areas, making them harder for law enforcement to detect. Chinese origin transnational criminal organizations drive the Southeast Asian scam economy. They operate as loosely affiliated businesses, and many are polycriminal, running scams, trafficking drugs and people, and offering cybercrime as a service. These organizations operate in layers. There's a leadership tier that colludes with government officials, a management tier running day-to-day operations, and scam workers, many of them trafficking victims, others that are willing participants. Across every layer sit the facilitators, the complicit officials, the lawyers, the accountants, the bankers, the crypto converters who keep this illicit economy running. These networks exploit a persistent vulnerability. Criminal operations are borderless, but law enforcement's not. They base themselves in jurisdictions with weak legal frameworks and limited technical capacity, betting that fragmented responses cannot keep pace. In March, President Trump signed Executive Order 14390, combating cybercrime, fraud, and predatory schemes against American citizens, and directed the Secretary of State to demand enforcement action from foreign governments. The State Department is coordinating with the National Security Council and the Homeland Security Council on an international approach built around four lines of effort. First, a global diplomatic campaign pressing key countries to act through high-level demarches, joint statements, and coordinated action. Our regional bureaus, such as the one Assistant Secretary Desombre leads diplomatic engagement with foreign capitals to build political will, while INL engages the Ministries of Interior, Public Security, and Justice, and the law enforcement agencies that do the operational work. We also work multilaterally to raise international standards and align partners with a common approach. INL led the adoption of the first ever UN resolution on combating cyber fraud, which was co-sponsored with Japan and the United Kingdom. Second, imposing costs on the transnational criminal organizations and their enablers and the complicit officials who give them safe haven. Our tools include visa restrictions, support for asset seizures, extradition requests, and targeted sanctions to deny these networks the resources and to drive them to change their behavior. On July 23rd, Secretary Rubio announced new visa restriction policy targeting cyber criminals, in particular those engaged in cyber scams and sextortion. Third, operational law enforcement cooperation. We cannot arrest our way out of this from Washington, D.C. We rely on foreign law enforcement. Where warranted, INL provides training and equipment so foreign partners can investigate these enterprises and their financial flows in cooperation with U.S. law enforcement. Thailand is a strong example. Following the evacuation of thousands of scam workers from compounds in Burma, INL funded FBI deployments to embed agents with the Royal Thai Police in the Anti-Cyber Scam Center, giving U.S. law enforcement its first-ever opportunity to interview individuals coming directly out of scam compounds. Those interviews and evidence transformed our understanding of scam compound leadership, their operations, and their tradecraft. FBI and Thai personnel used INL-funded digital forensics tools to examine more than 8,000 phones and 1,500 hard drives. That work has supported multiple federal indictments and arrests targeting scam leaders and facilitators. Fourth, prevention and outreach.
1: Deputy Assistant Secretary of State David Bedard.
5: Platforms to take down scam infrastructure, working with financial institutions to block illicit transactions, and educating Americans through public awareness campaigns. Together, these lines of effort will produce investigations, arrests, and prosecutions of cyber criminals who target Americans. They will impose a deterrent effect on the criminals and their enablers, and they will deepen our understanding of criminal tradecraft to better protect Americans at home. We appreciate the bipartisan interest in this issue and welcome the committee's continued engagement as we implement the executive order. We look forward to working with you to protect Americans from these threats. Thank you, and I welcome your questions.
2: Well, thank you very much, Mr. Bedard. We'll now do a round of questions with members who are here. It's a fascinating subject, really, and I'm going to start. I'm going to ask either one of you want to take this on. We talk about what's happening here in America, and I think we as Americans take for granted the fact that this is a capitalist country, not a socialist or communist country, so that the vast majority of Americans, not all, but the vast majority, have access to some type of capital that they can that can be stolen. Obviously we are a target for this because we are a wealthy country. So the question I would have for you is, I'm sure there are some other countries where people do have access to capital. What other countries are notoriously a target for these scammers, and are we coordinating with those countries? Whichever one you want to go.
4: Senator, thank you very much for that question. I think, unfortunately, we're seeing most countries around the world being targeted, even those countries where you don't think that they have large amounts of capital accumulated. As I mentioned in my opening remarks, estimates are that in Southeast Asia, there's been $114 billion that has been stolen from people resident in Southeast Asia. So it is a problem in every country around the world. But coordinating internationally is clearly an important role that we see ourselves in the State Department to do. And that's why earlier this year, David Bedard and I launched this international contact group focusing on those countries, both where they're being affected, but also where they've got the ability to really work with us on some of the aspects, particularly in terms of financial seizures and asset seizures, so including Japan, UK, Korea, Australia, New Zealand, Singapore, Canada, that those are all countries being affected by this as well, to varying degrees, but every single one of them is being affected, and we are coordinating with them because it is a global issue.
2: That's important, obviously, that we do coordinate.
1: Senate Foreign Relations Chair Jim Risch.
2: I asked that question. It just amazed me the type of scams they have. I think everybody here got the one that Senator Shaheen referred to about the traffic tickets or the.
3: Yes.
2: We don't have tolls out west, but I was getting a claim for tolls that we didn't have. So that's not a big amount of money. We hear about the big scams where people lost thousands or even millions of dollars. But this was a particularly small one, but if they get enough people, I suppose it adds up. That question. In any event, appreciate that, and I think that as we go forward, we're going to recognize that there are countries that are involved in this at the level of their government. China always wrings their hands when we arrest somebody and disassociates themselves with them, but the more you deal with China, the more you realize that thing goes right up through the government. What role does China play in all of this in enabling these things?
4: Senator, thank you. I think we, as mentioned, we do understand that most of these transnational criminal organizations are led by Chinese nationals or ethnic Chinese individuals. And so clearly there is a role of China in that regard. Many of those are actually located outside of China, though. So whether it's in Cambodia, Burma, or Laos, there's Chinese nationals or ethnic Chinese individuals running those transnational criminal organizations. But you're absolutely correct that corruption as part of these countries, whether it's in Cambodia, Burma, Laos, others, is clearly one of the challenges. And the involvement of government is something we're very focused on and trying to ensure that we work with those governments to let them understand that there will be ramifications to the extent that they're corruptly involved in targeting American citizens.
2: So let's talk about the ramifications. What programs have you used that you have found most effective in combating what's going on, both from a preventative nature and remedial nature?
4: Sure. Maybe I'll talk briefly, and then I'll turn it over to Das Bedard to speak about some of the law enforcement cooperation. One of the benefits that we've seen in the State Department of having the regional bureaus now sort of running the foreign assistance is that we can use foreign assistance to really direct on these problems as they arise. So starting in October of last year, on the sidelines of ASEAN, we announced $52 million in funding focused on, four main areas. One is prevention, second is financial disruption, third is victim protection, and then third is law enforcement assistance. And I'll have Das Bedard talk about the law enforcement assistance. But we're definitely finding that working with the governments, helping them understand the issues and trying to ensure that they go after the scam centers and the scam bosses has been the most important thing, because up until recently, there's been a lot of focus on just knocking down the scam centers, which then they just proliferate somewhere else. You knock them down in one place, they go somewhere else. And so really, we're working on within sort of our like-minded countries, as well as working with Cambodia, really trying to make sure they go after the scam bosses, and maybe Das Bedard.
2: Mr. Bedard.
5: Thank you, Assistant Secretary. As an example of the law enforcement assistance that we give, I'll highlight what we work, the work that we do in Bangkok with the Royal Thai Police. INL and HSI have recruited a number of Royal Thai Police officers with particular skill sets in cyber scam knowledge and cyber and financial expertise into a transnational criminal investigation unit. So these people are very focused on the problem that is emanating from Southeast Asia, and the same criminals that are targeting Thai are also targeting Americans, and we think that there's a mutual benefit there. I mentioned the victims that are leaving Burma and entered into Thailand. INL funded those deployments of the FBI agents to process the 8,000 phones and the 1,500 hard drives. We were able to work with the Royal Thai Police based on years of experience, years of law enforcement assistance that was provided to the Thai, building up their capabilities and really letting them be good partners for U.S. law enforcement. This work supported multiple federal indictments. Assistant Secretary DeSombre mentioned the two Chinese transnational nationals that were indicted that came directly out of this work. And we think that this work can be replicated throughout the world because this is not just focused in Southeast Asia. As mentioned by Senator Shaheen, this is proliferating across the world, and we're looking to replicate this model elsewhere.
2: Thank you, gentlemen. Senator Shaheen.
3: Well, thank you. That is very informative. I don't know if either of you caught the piece this morning on one of the network morning shows about scams, but they were interviewing somebody who had worked on this issue for a number of years, who made the point that right now we've got 13 different agencies that have overlapping responsibilities to deal with scams, and there's nobody who is heading that effort up across those agencies. He was saying, you know, this is one of the, we need to treat this like combat, and so we need somebody in charge. How appropriate is that criticism, and how do you coordinate with other agencies that are working on this? Either one of you.
5: Thank you for the question, Senator. And I won't comment on the appropriateness of the criticism, but I do understand that this is a whole government approach, and many agencies are focused on this. The President's executive order demands and is looking for coordination on this issue. It is a national security priority for the President and one that we certainly take seriously. The action plan that was directed by the President is currently in the interagency review process to deconflict some of the concerns that you have raised. And we certainly think that the task force that will be implemented through that executive order will solve the problems that you may be referencing.
3: So earlier this year, the Bipartisan House Select Committee on China released a report that identified overseas scam compounds as a convergence of transnational organized crime, human trafficking, illicit finance, and corruption, with direct implications for U.S. national security and strategic competition with the Chinese Communist Party. All of those issues you both raised in your testimony. But are we raising these concerns with the highest levels in China? I'm thinking about fentanyl, which has been a huge scourge for substance misuse in the United States and in New Hampshire. And a congressional delegation met with President Xi a couple of years ago and raised this concern. And until that high-level meeting, we were not getting any real cooperation from the Chinese government to address that. So is that the level at which we should be raising these concerns?
4: Senator, I can tell you that we are raising these concerns, transnational criminal organizations, both fentanyl and scam centers, at the highest levels with China.
3: With President Xi? Has President Trump raised this issue with President Xi?
4: President Trump has raised transnational criminal organizations with President Xi.
3: And what kind of a response did he get?
4: Well, I think we've seen some action from them, for example, on the fentanyl area, where they have scheduled the various different precursor chemicals and otherwise.
3: I certainly would agree with that on the fentanyl issue, but I'm really talking about scams now, too. What are we seeing from the Chinese on scams, and have they been willing to acknowledge that Chinese nationals are leading many of these operations and that they need to be cracking down in China on it?
4: We have been seeing in the last 6 months, you know, greater crackdown, you know, by the Chinese in various different countries. So I think actually you've seen in Cambodia a lot of the, you know, crackdowns over the last 6 months, which have actually been, you know, to some degree very successful in decreasing the amount of scam compounds in Cambodia. I think our understanding is much of that has been driven by Chinese desire, as those scam compounds had been targeting Chinese nationals. So I think one of the benefits, shall we say, of the expansive or the expanding nature of the targeting out of the scam compounds is that they've been targeting many more countries, and those countries, including China, are now much more willing to work, you know, themselves and also with us to try to go after these scam compounds.
3: So the scams are actually targeting Chinese citizens in China.
4: Yes.
1: Senate Foreign Relations Ranking Member Jean Shaheen of New Hampshire.
4: As well as our citizens.
3: Yes. I know, excuse me, one of the places that we know has some of these compounds is Burma or Myanmar, where we don't really have any leverage because of the government there. So how do we work with countries like that where they may have a government that's either unfriendly to the United States or is a very dysfunctional government?
4: Senator, that is a very good question, and it's obviously challenging in those countries. And the more we can work with the different groups within countries, and Burma is a good example, you know, really focusing on advancing American interests and stopping scam centers is one of those interests. So we are willing to engage with all the different parties in Burma to try to accomplish that so we can, you know, protect American citizens from being scammed by the compounds in Burma.
3: And when we do that, do we get pushback from the government there or?
4: I mean, obviously engaging with the different organizations to the extent that there is corrupt involvement, it's always a challenging discussion. I can say we're getting better traction in Cambodia, for example, than we are in Burma and Laos at the moment.
3: Thank you. Thank you, Mr. Chairman.
2: Thank you. Senator Ricketts.
6: Thank you, Mr. Chairman. As we've discussed, overseas scam centers are center store operations that completely destroy people's livelihoods. Just to take a few recent examples from my home state of Nebraska, a man in Lancaster County lost over $50,000 in 3 years.

0: through bilateral channels such as in organizations such as Interpol and ASEAN. However, currently there is no standing international body dedicated exclusively to coordinating intelligence, financial investigations, sanctions, and law enforcement against these scam networks. In the past, the U.S. has created a dedicated multinational task force when transnational threats reach strategic significance. For instance, the JIATF South was stood up in the 1990s to better address drug trafficking cartels. Mr. Better, given that today's scam center networks are similarly transnational, combining cybercrime, human trafficking, money laundering, and cryptocurrency, has the threat reached the point that we should establish a comparable multinational coordination mechanism?
1: Thank you for the question, Senator. This is certainly an issue and one that domestically in the executive order, the President is directing us to create a task force to address this. Through that, there's an international plan, and we will certainly work with our international partners to share intelligence and address this transnational crime, as you mentioned. I will say the work that we're doing with Interpol, we think that there are very productive channels for us to work through. Interpol is standing up a global task force themselves, and we will do what we can to support that task force rather than create duplicative task forces. We see other countries that are working on this problem doing that, and we have some concerns and want to make sure that it's truly multinational and we fit in where the preponderance of the countries that are concerned about this are working.
0: So what would be the biggest advantages of forming these coalitions?
1: The biggest advantage is certainly intelligence sharing. I think the challenge that we have a 13-country contact group, and working with each of those countries, they have different regulations, they have different authorities, and having a task force allows each of those countries to bring their comparative advantage to this fight so that we can take this fight to these perpetrators wherever they are.
0: Over the past few years, Beijing has devoted significant resources to dismantling scam centers that target Chinese citizens. We just discussed that. However, this selective enforcement has increasingly put Americans and other foreigners in the crosshairs of Chinese scam center operators. As evidence of this, in 2024, Communist China reported a 30% decrease in money lost to online scams, while the United States witnessed a 40% increase. Many of these criminals have been repatriated from scam centers in Southeast Asia back to Communist China and released from prison. They have now set up smaller scam networks within Communist China itself, and they are exclusively targeting foreigners. This shift is due to a lack of enforcement by the Communist Chinese officials when victims are overseas. Assistant Secretary DeSambre, to what extent do you believe Communist China's current enforcement posture is encouraging scam operators to shift their focus from Chinese victims to Americans or other foreign nationals?
2: Senator, thank you very much for that question. We've definitely seen the pressure that China puts on countries like Cambodia to extradite back to China the various scam bosses that are caught within their network. And we're really working very closely with our international contact group that we mentioned to try to focus on putting diplomatic pressure on these countries not to deport them back to China, but to give us access to those individuals to make sure intelligence is gathered so that we can actually ensure that we can go after all the scam bosses and make sure they aren't sent back to China and able to continue to operate against American citizens.
0: What about the idea that China is selectively enforcing the law on these scam operators that are targeting Chinese citizens but not really worrying about Americans or other foreigners?
2: I don't have any specific information on that, Senator. It wouldn't surprise me if that were to be the case. When they are sent back to China, we don't have great transparency as to what happens to them. Some of them may be, incarcerated, and others may not. We don't have that transparency.
0: Are there additional steps that we can be taking to make sure that Beijing prosecutes fraud against foreigners, and American citizens as opposed to just fraud on Chinese citizens?
2: Well, definitely. It is a topic that we discuss with China and will continue discussing with China. Understand that there's been various efforts on the FBI to work with Chinese MPS as well, and I presume they're talking to them about those topics.
0: Great. Thank you, Mr. Chairman.
3: Thank you. Senator Kaine.
4: Mr. Chair, thank you for holding this hearing. It's really important. And hearing, clear, whether it's Idaho residents losing $43 million in a year, or Senator Ricketts talking about his constituents, or Senator Shaheen with $12 million annually. I mean, this is infuriating. It is absolutely infuriating. Many of us are on either the Armed Service or the Intel Committee, and a number of years ago, as we were hearing about cyber attacks from adversaries against the United States, an interesting pattern was sort of becoming manifest.

0: manifest, which is often cyber attacks from Russia were against defense or critical infrastructure, but cyber attacks originating from China were just sucking up consumer information, you know, a medical device manufacturer or the OPM, or there might be a consumer company with a lot of U.S. customer data, and that was the subject of cyber attack. And now we see why the strategy of sucking up American consumer data was something that China was focused on a number of years ago, as these attacks, you know, go after people who have easy passes or who have other kinds of consumer information that has been reached through these just really outrageous activities. One of the things that I want to talk to, because every time I hear one of these stories, it really makes me angry, is if you're watching this hearing, or if you have a, you know, somebody who knows about this hearing, maybe you want to know whether something's a scam. And the government has resources to try to help you figure it out. Let me just give you one example. The U.S. Senate Select Committee on Aging, chaired by Senator Scott and Senator Gillibrand, is the ranking member, has a fraud hotline specifically designed to help you figure out whether something is a scam. And it's manned Monday to Friday from 9 to 5 Eastern Time. And the phone number on that hotline is 855-303-9470. You can just go online and say Senate Committee on Aging, and there's a lot of fraud resources on that website. There's a hotline. There's information from the CFPB, from the FTC, from the Department of Justice Criminal Division. So if you're worrying about, if you even have an inkling that something might be a scam, there are people who can help you figure it out. So let me ask to our witnesses, are there other resources that you would suggest? I've given the Senate Committee on Aging website and hotline, which refers you to other resources within the federal family, but are there other resources that you would suggest if anybody's got an inkling they're being defrauded where they can go for help?
1: Senator, obviously, as you indicate, this is a huge issue, and we are laser-focused on protecting Americans all over the world and from activities all over the world. We in the State Department are focused, obviously, on countries outside the United States, yes. And so what we're doing actually outside the United States is very much in line with those programs in the United States, is trying to help educate people on how to avoid being scammed. And that process has been going on for a long time. We've actually been pivoting more recently to really focusing on the enforcement and coordination with INL and others on the law enforcement, because unfortunately, as much as we try to prevent people to be victims of the crimes, it seems to continue. And so we really need to go after the bosses, which is really what we're trying to do.
0: And those who are perpetrating fraud get more and more sophisticated. They can use AI tools. They can, you know, generate voices that sound similar to voices that people might be familiar with. So the sophistication level is increasing. I very much appreciate the work that y'all are doing on the enforcement side. There's just so much more, I think, education we can do on our side.
2: Democratic Virginia Senator Tim Kaine.
0: To give people tips about what to avoid, but also if you have an inkling, here's a place you can go and try to get some help. There's been a good bit of focus on scams originating from Southeast Asia, but I think it is important for folks to know, even though that's been the predominant, that is not the only place from which these scams originate. Here was an interesting one. In 2023, Peruvian authorities rescued 43 Malaysians who had been human trafficked to Lima and forced to conduct telecom fraud, demonstrating that this coercive compound model is not just limited to Southeast Asia. The Justice Department in July 2026, just recently in a very laudable way, announced guilty pleas in a sophisticated call center operation that was based in the Dominican Republic, which had defrauded more than 400 American seniors of more than $5 million. The average age of those defrauded was 84 years old. So this is a model that might have, you know, spawned in Southeast Asia, but now it's there are other parts of the world we've got to pay attention to as well. Could you talk a little bit about activities in the Western Hemisphere? That'll be my last question.
3: Senator Kaine, thank you very much for raising your concerns. This is certainly a threat that is expanding globally. As Senator Ricketts mentioned, romance scams are out of West Africa, Nigeria, Cote d'Ivoire, sextortion as well. We have Indian call center scams. There's Jamaican lottery scams. There's cartel timeshare scams. It's certainly proliferating, and the concern, as you mentioned, is that the tradecraft that these Chinese transnational criminal organizations are using in Southeast Asia is being exported around the globe. We've had concerns from Sri Lanka as well about scam centers arising there. INL has a global footprint, and we certainly want to address this concern where it's predominantly affecting Americans in Southeast Asia, but also getting ahead of the concerns as it expands globally.
0: And Mr. Chair, as I hand it back to you, here's what we ought to worry about, that this will just multiply, because imagine you're a criminal, you know, criminal group and you just want to make money. Okay, let's say if I sell drugs, I've got to buy them, I got to have arms, I got to move them, I got to have boats. Some of my people are going to get killed. If you're doing human trafficking, that's hard. But to go online and just rip people off, I mean, the costs of investment up front are very, very low. The risks are much lower than in other kinds of criminal activity. And so that will probably push more of these criminal groups even more into these. So I have a feeling, I'm really glad we're doing this hearing today. I think this is a problem that's going to grow in a real geometric way.
4: I think that's a really good observation. I mean, all of these people, they're in it for money. And what's the easiest way to get money? What's the safest way to get money? And this certainly is ahead of these other more kinetic type of things that you're talking about. Senator Merkley.
5: Thank you both very much for being so engaged in this topic, and I appreciate this hearing.
4: There's so many.
5: I'm thinking about an Oregon citizen in Roseburg who was caught in an online gold investment scam and then went to a recovery service, which also turned out to be a scam, so was double scammed. I was just looking up that organization on the Internet, Online Justice. It now goes to a blank page, but it's easy to reinvent such a firm overnight with a new name and a different website. And that individual in Roseburg lost $145,000. An individual in Portland who was contacted by a celebrity imposter, and that celebrity imposter said that they were opening an acting school in New York. The person was convinced that was a worthy thing to do and invested $100,000. Of course, it disappeared. There are so many different strategies, people posing as financial advisors, doing the long scams of building online relationships, romantic relationships, individuals posing as representatives of their bank, and so on and so forth. So I think about all of that. I'm so glad we're doing everything we can internationally. I want to say a special thank you to the individuals who have been taken into these environments as international workers, like a Ugandan who was recruited, spent 7 months in a Miramar compound, eventually escaped.
2: Democratic Oregon Senator Jeff Merkley.
5: Share the story about what happened inside. Another individual from Cambodia who was again given a job offer, thought it was legitimate, line of work, but was also caught in that web of a military compound. They couldn't escape and they had to pose. But here's the thing I'm thinking about, which is a couple things. One, that a lot of individuals still don't transfer their money into crypto online. They go to these crypto ATMs. And we've heard reports that more than a majority of the transactions of those crypto ATMs involve scams. Is that a piece of the puzzle that you all have been looking at?
3: Thank you for the question, Senator. I have had conversations with my United Kingdom counterparts, and they've mentioned a similar concern about crypto ATMs. I certainly think that we can get the U.S. interagency and the domestic law enforcement in contact with those counterparts in the United Kingdom to address this problem. It's not something that INL is focused on in our work internationally.
5: Okay. But it really is relevant to Americans being scammed, because before the scams generally worked, you went to your bank and you did a wire transfer. And banks were like, oh, wait a minute. We have a good relationship with you. We just want to talk to you for a minute. Are you sure that you want to be able to transfer money to this location overseas? Because we want to make sure people are not caught in scams. But when you go to a crypto ATM, there's nobody there to say, oh, wait a minute. We are your champion. We are your supporter. We want to make sure you're not caught in a scam. So that's a key piece of the puzzle. I would encourage attention to it. And a second piece is that this is rapidly evolving. One of the individuals who was talking about their role as a scammer was regretful, said it was a man, but he was transformed through software into an attractive female online with a female voice. And that's only one step away from having AI do all the work and no employees needed at all. And that's advancing incredibly quickly. So much of this challenge is education of the American consumer, because whether the scammer, no matter what country they're in, or if it's an AI pose, you know, scammer, created scammer, we're just going to, and they're going to keep shifting and moving from place to place, country to country. And so how much of your all's efforts are in building a much better system for educating American consumers so that regardless of wherever the scammer is, they don't get caught in it?
3: Thank you for the question, Senator. As part of our international approach, prevention and outreach is certainly a big concern of ours. Domestically, I know that the interagency has plans in the Executive Orders Action Plan to address the prevention and outreach and public awareness that happens here. I will tell you that INL's engagement with our foreign law enforcement partners is to train and address the evolving nature of the technology that's used in these scams so that the law enforcement partners that we're working with can identify those and proceed accordingly with enforcement actions.
5: I think it's an essential part of it because these are very cheap to set up, very easy to move, very effective, very profitable, all the reasons that it makes it hard to stop it. Stop it here, but it emerges over here. My last point here is I just want to encourage in the upcoming summit on September 24th that you all work with the president and his team to actually elevate to this to a major point of discussion with Xi. There's lots of stories about China cracking down on operations that target Chinese. But there's also a lot of Chinese organizations that make a lot of profit that are highly tied into, including the Chinese military. And so it really merits a top-level advocacy in this upcoming summit.
4: Thank you, Senator Merkley. Senator Duckworth.
6: Thank you, Mr. Chairman. I thank you and the ranking member for the topic of today's hearing. Assistant Secretary Sommer, before I get to my question on scams, since I have you here, I wanted to take a brief moment to draw your attention to the many Americans, including my constituents, known to be detained and under exit bans in the PRC. I appreciate the State Department's long-running collaboration with my office on several of these cases, but I was disappointed that the White House refused to elevate these cases to the highest level during May's Trump Xi summit. Before President Trump's September meeting with President Xi, I'd like you to provide my office with an update on how the administration is planning to raise these cases, including for my impacted constituents from Illinois, ahead of the next summit. Will you circle back with me and my team on our efforts to bring these Americans home?
1: Senator, obviously the detention and exit bans of American citizens in China and elsewhere is a top priority of the State Department. I commit that we will work with you on trying to elevate those.
6: Thank you. I appreciate it. I want to thank you for your personal engagement on the issue of scams, which have uprooted the lives of too many of our constituents, their families, and friends, as we've already heard. Their law enforcement resources and training INL and others are bringing to bear on the issue are irreplaceable, especially in the greater Mekong region. I'm interested in the complementary work your bureau is doing to keep that technical cooperation on track in the Mekong region, even when capacity gaps, political capture, or local corruption overwhelm our partners' willingness to solve the problem. How are regional mechanisms helping you keep going when bilateral work stalls, and what formats are you finding most useful for these conversations?
1: Thank you, Senator. A very good question, and we're working, obviously, as you indicate, both bilaterally and multilaterally. Mm-hmm. I was honored to host the senior official meetings on the U.S.-Mekong partnership, 6 weeks ago or so, yeah. In Jakarta, and scam centers were top of mind to all of the countries there. And so I think we're seeing a lot more increase, attention in the countries of Cambodia, Burma, Laos themselves, because more of them, their own citizens, are being scammed as well. So we're working through MUSP. We're also working through ASEAN, just and also working through APEC, I think, are the three sort of multilateral organizations that we're working through most closely. We also have stood up our own, as we mentioned earlier, this 13-member contact group, which includes many of the ASEAN members, but also many of the international partners of ours, to really try to focus on the enforcement and information sharing aspects of it.
6: Would you agree that in addition to what we've stood up ourselves, that our partners do like to talk together through trusted mechanisms like MUSP or ASEAN?
1: Yes, I do.
6: So knowing what you know now about the importance of regional forums for rooting out scams, would you recommend greater resourcing to EAP for multilateral engagements?
1: I think I'll understand we have substantial resources for those in general. So, I mean, I think the budget requests have been put in. But we definitely use those multilateral resources and are very significantly supporting ASEAN, APEC, and others.
6: Are you going to be the first administration official to come before this committee to say that you couldn't do better with more resources? You're not saying that, are you?
2: Democratic Illinois Senator Tammy Duckworth.
4: Somebody call a Guinness World Book of Records.
6: I was just going to say, I think this is your opportunity to say, yes, we need more resources. I mean, look, we once had exactly those dedicated resources, right, until Secretary Rubio callously eliminated EAP's Multilateral Affairs Directorate last summer. You're his eyes and ears on this topic, and everything you're seeing reinforces his choice was wrong. I appreciate your candor, and I hope we can keep engaging and advocate together for resources that your bureau deserves. And I know, you know, I think you need more resources so that you can do a better job, and I applaud you for the work that you're doing, especially in partnership with the Thai policing forces. And as you're rightly recognized today, the problem starts in the Mekong sub-region, but it doesn't end there, and more we're seeing scammers expelled from Southeast Asia, setting up fresh operations in Palau, Tonga, Papua New Guinea, and beyond, where scams pose a fresh slate of challenges. Law enforcement departments are often smaller. Their critical positions are just one or few people deep in some of these nations. Mr. Bedard, I don't want to be caught up playing whack-a-mole for the next decade. What is the State Department doing right now to preempt the migration of scam operations?
3: Thank you for the question, Senator. And I want to briefly touch on your question regarding budget. INL's request for fiscal year 27 is $30 million over its fiscal year 25 request for the Southeast Asia region alone to address cyber scams. So we are certainly putting more emphasis and more effort in the region to address those concerns. INL has a global budget as well. We are working on this throughout the world. As I mentioned, we have active programs in Southeast Asia, Africa, South Asia, the Western Hemisphere, the Pacific Islands, and the Middle East. We're trying to meet this problem where we find it, with the appropriate level of resources to stop the losses to American citizens.
6: But we've lost resources that was going to the Bureau for East Asian and Pacific Affairs, which could be an organization that helps with multilateral directorate relationships, right?
1: Well, I think as I've said before, the change in the structure hasn't affected our ability to execute on the mission within EAP.
6: Okay. Can you finish your answer, Mr. on what are you doing to prevent the migration of scammers to other places, especially the PICs?
3: We work with our foreign law enforcement partners across the world. What we are doing globally, we provide roughly $20 million in training and technical assistance on money laundering, cyber-enabled crime. We have a global law enforcement network that can embed U.S. cybercrime prosecutors in countries where this issue is raised. And we want to build that technical capacity so that these foreign law enforcement partners can work better with U.S. law enforcement, but also with other regional partners on this issue.
6: Thank you, Chairman.
4: Thank you, sir. Senator Van Hollen.
7: Thank you, Mr. Chairman. Thank both of you for your testimony today. Mr. Bedard, I want to ask you about cryptocurrency and specifically the role of crypto in global scam operations, because, as I'm sure you're aware, it's become the currency of choice in many of these crypto scams. A March report from the U.S.-China Economic and Security Review Commission found, and I quote, the explosive growth of online scams into a massive global criminal industry has also been facilitated by crime syndicates' exploitation of cryptocurrency. You would not disagree with that conclusion, would you?
3: No, Senator.
7: And the FBI's 2025 Internet Crime Report found, and I'm quoting, cyber-enabled crimes defrauded Americans of nearly $21 billion with cryptocurrency and artificial intelligence-related complaints among the costliest. So you acknowledge the role that crypto is playing in fueling these scams, right?
3: Yes, Senator.
7: And so are you aware of the debate here in the Senate with respect to the what's known as the Clarity Act?
3: No, Senator, in my role in INL, I'm not aware.
7: Well, would you agree that anything that made it easier for scammers to use crypto would be a step in the wrong direction?
3: Senator, in my role as in DAS and INL, I would prefer not to comment on the Clarity Act or regulation of crypto.
7: Well, I'm asking this because this is a hearing on scams, and you've acknowledged that cryptocurrency plays a critical role in facilitating scams. And so my question was straightforward. Would you agree that it would be a mistake to make it even easier for scammers to use crypto? Mr. Chairman, I do want to just read an editorial that was in the Wall Street Journal the other day. The headline was Clarity for Crypto, comma, sort of. And one of the points they make about the current draft of the bill is, and I'm quoting, the bill would also exempt so-called decentralized crypto networks from anti-money laundering and know-your-customer rules. Would you agree that that would be a mistake to go in that direction? Would you agree that that would make scammers' ability to use crypto easier?
3: Senator, I do not have a response on the technical language of the Clarity Bill. INL's work with our foreign law enforcement partners is to build their capacity for blockchain analysis, digital financial investigations, and modernize their legal authorities to address the crime that is being facilitated oftentimes through cryptocurrency.
7: All right. No, I understand the position you're in. I would just say I think it's contradictory for one part of the administration, the State Department, to be saying we need to clamp down on these scams, which we do, and recognizing that cryptocurrency plays a big role in it, and then another part of the administration pushing for a piece of legislation that even the Wall Street Journal, not a left-leaning publication, acknowledges would make the problem even worse. And I hope before this body proceeds to consider the bill, we will fix these problems because they are significant, which is why law enforcement organizations like the National Sheriff's Association has expressed opposition and concerns. Let me turn to Burma. And I know others have raised Burma. Mr. DeSombre, this is really for you because, as you know, that's become a massive center for scams, right? Would you acknowledge that?
1: Yes, I'll acknowledge that.
7: Okay. And has the State Department investigated how the junta is financially supporting or profiting from those scam centers in Burma?
1: We obviously are focused very heavily on trying to protect American citizens from the scam centers in Burma and everywhere else. And we understand that corrupt activities by government officials in these countries are part of the problem and obviously are trying to address those as much as we can.
7: Well, I hope so, because you've acknowledged that they do pose a threat to American citizens. I think just within the last 2 months you've told the House Foreign Affairs Committee, and I'm quoting, we've seen in the last 5 years that the civil war has continued and our policies have not, unfortunately, stopped the killing and not stopped the human rights violation. And you point out that we're continuing to look for a way forward to reduce these threats. I would just draw your attention to a bipartisan piece of legislation that I've introduced. It's called the Brave Burma Act. It is a piece of legislation that I introduced along with Senator Young and Senator McConnell and Senator Merkley, who serves on this committee. It's S-3981. Would you be willing to take a look at that and get back to us with any comment?
1: Sure, Senator. Happy to take a look at it. Anything we can do to try to address the challenges that Burma poses is something we should consider.
7: I appreciate that. And I would just ask the chairman and the ranking member, maybe as we look forward to the next list of bipartisan measures that have been introduced, we take a look at this Brave Burma Act.
4: Yeah, the issue we're talking about certainly isn't a partisan issue, and I think all of us want to help our constituents, and so anything we can do in that regard. Burma's been a challenge for us international basis and on a diplomatic basis for a long, long time. I haven't looked at the bill. I will.
7: I appreciate that. It's designed to provide greater tools, this committee's.
4: Anything we can do to help in that regard.
7: Thank you. Thank you, Mr. Chairman. Thank you.
4: Thank you, Senator. We appreciate that. To our witnesses, thank you so much. This has been an enlightening hearing, and I hope it underscores and helps Americans sit up and listen to the kinds of things that are going on out there that get in their wallets and extricate money and transfer it to China or somewhere else where the bad guys are. Obviously, there's some things that that are easily preventable and some things not so much, but for those that are easily preventable and recognizable, we hope they'll sit up and take notice. So thank you. For the information, members of the committee, I'm going to keep the record open until close of business tomorrow on August 7th, and we ask our witnesses, if we have some more questions, if you would respond as promptly as possible, your responses will be made part of the record. And we appreciate your service. We appreciate the focus you have on what is a pretty despicable problem that Americans are subjected to. And keep up the good work. And with that, the committee is adjourned.
2: Senate Foreign Relations Chair Jim Risch of Idaho concluding this hearing on international scams. The committee heard testimony from Assistant Secretary of State for East Asian and Pacific Affairs Michael DeSombre and Deputy Assistant Secretary of State for International Narcotics and Law Enforcement Affairs David Bedard. On Thursday morning, the Senate Homeland Security Committee voted along party lines to hold Dr. Anthony Fauci in contempt of Congress. This after Dr. Fauci refused to answer questions during a hearing on the COVID-19 pandemic. In 2025, Dr. Fauci received an unconditional preemptive pardon from President Biden. And in last week's hearing, he invoked the Fifth Amendment more than 100 times. Here's the Senate Homeland Security Chair, Rand Paul of Kentucky.
8: Pursuant to the notice issued on July 29, 2026, the committee will consider 55 pieces of legislation today. I note the presence of a quorum. 8 days ago, Dr. Anthony Fauci sat before this committee in the witness chair under subpoena for conduct covered by the President Biden's full and unconditional pardon, reaching back to 2014. Dr. Fauci faced no risk of federal prosecution. All he had to do was tell the truth. More than 100 times, though, he refused. The chair ruled that Dr. Fauci's assertion of the Fifth Amendment privilege was unsupported in light of the pardon and the testimony he offered in his opening statement. The chair directed Anthony Fauci to answer. He refused again. That is what we are voting on today. Not his opinions, not his policies, not anything he said from a podium. 6 years ago, we are voting on whether a witness who has received the benefit of a sweeping federal pardon can be ordered by this committee to answer questions and then defy that order without consequence. More than 1 million Americans died from COVID. Many of them died alone. Workers were forced to choose between a mandate and a job they needed. Businesses closed and never reopened. Children lost years of school they will never get back. Americans lost the freedom to work, to worship, and to decide what went into their own bodies. Nothing we do today can undo those losses, but silence does not honor them either. This committee and the American people have a right to know why Dr. Fauci's agency funded dangerous research at the Wuhan Institute of Virology and what role he played in approving and overseeing it. Why he told his colleagues to delete emails. Why he told them to delete emails and then delete the deleted file. What was he told in January 2020? What was said on those calls? What his agency did with and for the intelligence community? And whether knowing what he knows now, he still believes that the risks were worth taking. Documents tell only part of the story. Many of these questions can be answered only by Dr. Fauci. He answered none of them. There will be another pandemic. The time to determine which legislative reforms are necessary to ensure that the mistakes of the past are not repeated is now, not later. This committee passed the Bipartisan Risky Research Review Act to strengthen oversight of dangerous life sciences research funded by the federal government to address failures exposed by the COVID-19 pandemic.
0: but Congress cannot determine what additional reforms are necessary until it fully understands what remains unanswered. Holding a witness in contempt is a serious thing, and it should be rare. But the contempt power exists for precisely this circumstance. Oversight is not a courtesy this committee extends or a favor a former official grants us. It is a constitutional obligation. And when voluntary cooperation ends, Congress must be able to compel compliance with its lawful demands. That is Congress's compulsory instrument. A subpoena is not an invitation. A subpoena with no consequence is not a subpoena. It's a suggestion. Seeking the truth is not a witch hunt. Accountability is not vengeance. Accountability is what stands between the American people and a repeat of the mistakes and the very real consequences of the past. Senator Peters, you're recognized.
9: Thank you, Mr. Chairman. The Senate Homeland Security and Government Affairs Committee has a long and very proud history of conducting serious bipartisan oversight on behalf of the American people. Democrats and Republicans have worked together to follow the facts, compel information, and hold both Democratic and Republican administrations alike accountable. That work depends on the credibility of this committee. It depends on the legitimacy of our investigations and a recognition by witnesses, courts, and the public that Congress is exercising its powers dutifully. The contempt resolution before us today puts all of that at risk. Following a one-sided investigation and a rushed process that has repeatedly excluded the minority and other members of this committee, the chairman is now asking the committee to take a vote that could harm our ability to conduct future investigations and disregards constitutional protections long recognized by the U.S. Senate, all without making a reliable case that there is a legal basis for holding Dr. Fauci in contempt. Let's be clear, this resolution will not provide the committee with any additional information or compel Dr. Fauci to provide answers to our inquiries. Criminal contempt is punitive. It does not compel a witness to answer questions or produce the documents we'd all like to see. What it will do is create a damaging precedent that future witnesses will use to resist legitimate congressional oversight and weaken this committee's ability to compel testimony. For decades, the Senate has maintained that a witness must appear before a committee even when that witness intends to invoke the Fifth Amendment. Senate committees have been able to defend that position in the courts because both Democratic and Republican chairs have consistently recognized and respected the constitutional rights of witnesses when they appear. And when a witness refuses to voluntarily appear, that principle leaves the Senate on very strong ground to compel their appearance and, where necessary, in rare instances, make referrals for criminal contempt. If this committee now seeks to punish a witness for asserting their constitutional protected Fifth Amendment rights, future witnesses will argue that appearing before Congress exposes them to punishment regardless of whether they comply with the subpoena and invoke a constitutional protection.
2: Senate Homeland Security Ranking Member Gary Peters.
9: They will point directly to this vote as a justification for refusing to appear at all. That would make it harder for this committee and every committee in Congress to compel testimony in future investigations. The chairman has also suggested he may attempt to refer this matter to the Department of Justice without approval of the full Senate. That would be even more dangerous and widely unprecedented move. No individual senator and no committee speaks for the entire Senate as a whole. The Senate's institutional powers belong to the full body. Allowing one chairman to unilaterally assert those powers would invite future chairs in both parties to bypass the Senate whenever they cannot secure the support of their colleagues. This investigation has been one-sided from the beginning. The minority has been excluded from witness interviews and full access to committee records. and information has been selectively released to support conclusions that the chairman reached years ago. A process that lacks bipartisan participation and seeks to confirm predetermined conclusions, it does not strengthen congressional oversight. It makes our work to conduct oversight more challenging and less likely to withstand scrutiny. This committee should not damage its future investigative authority to advance the chairman's years-long campaign against a single individual. It is not just what we investigate that matters, and that really matters what we investigate, but it's also how we conduct those investigations. That matters too. So I urge my colleagues to protect this committee, protect the Senate's institutional powers, and oppose this resolution. Thank you, Mr. Chairman.
4: Despite minority statements to the contrary, this investigation has been conducted with unparalleled transparency. Thousands and thousands of documents have been put up for review from the minority. You have to request a password. They've been informed of that. Not one Democrat has requested a password to look at any of the documents. So there is transparency. They're just not interested in reviewing the documents.
10: Mr. Chair? I didn't mean to interrupt. I just also want to take a moment to address today's contempt resolution vote. There is a real need for a serious bipartisan examination into what went well and what went wrong during our country's response to the pandemic. But that's not what we saw last week in this committee. Instead, my colleagues in the majority held a hearing openly designed to target a single doctor and dedicated public servant who has testified before Congress many times before.
2: Democratic New Hampshire Senator Maggie Hassan
10: wanted to blame him for everything that went wrong during the pandemic. The goal was clear, and I want to emphasize this. The goal was to wait for Dr. Fauci to make any kind of misstatement and then have a weaponized Department of Justice file criminal charges for that new statement that would not have been covered by the pardon, leaving Dr. Fauci little choice but to invoke his constitutional right to not walk directly into a trap. So who's helped by this political theater? It's certainly not this committee, which now goes without answers to the important questions about our pandemic response that would help us prepare for future pandemics. It's certainly not parents who are not seeing any action to reverse the devastated cuts to the Affordable Care Act and Medicaid that kicked them off their health insurance. It's certainly not our children who are seeing no pushback or hearings in this committee on the baseless attacks on science and vaccines coming from Senator Robert F. Kennedy Jr. and his administration. Sadly, this is gamesmanship, and it represents everything wrong with Congress, which under this majority is clearly not focused on the priorities of the American people.
9: Mr. Chairman?
4: Let's be clear. All that was required from Anthony Fauci last week was to tell the truth. He had no liability if he told the truth. Senator Johnson?
11: Hey, Mr. Chairman, first of all, I want to associate myself with and second your opening comments. And I also want to strongly rebut the comments from our Democrat colleagues here. You know, particularly when Ranking Member Peter says this has been one-sided and rushed. Rushed? When I was chairman of this committee back in 2020, I started conducting oversight. I held hearings. There was no cooperation in those hearings. As a matter of fact, I remember one when we held a hearing with Dr. Pierre Corey when he came in with all kinds of evidence on the effectiveness of ivermectin. The ranking member then denigrated him. Back then, Dr. Corey was a Democrat. He was shocked at the treatment he was given by the ranking member. How many people died because they lacked early treatment with safe, effective generic drugs? Well, that hearing laid out the truth that this could be something that could help people. And we had a ranking member that did everything that he could to denigrate that truth. My current experience is the chairman of PSI. We've been holding hearings after hearings. My ranking member, Blumenthal, in those hearings, we had one called Voice of the Vaccine Injured. We had parents come in and tell their heart-wrenching stories. We had parents coming in telling the truth. And the ranking member a few hours before that hearing, held a press conference and said, hope the press doesn't cover it because there's nothing credible about this hearing.
2: Republican Wisconsin Senator Ron Johnson.
11: If these investigations are one-sided, it's because one side simply doesn't want to look at the truth. They want to bury the truth. They want to memory hole it. They don't want to look at the Fauci diaries and take a look at how contradictory what he wrote to himself, how contradictory it was to what he actually told the public. I think one of the revelations of those diaries, I think probably the most significant one that's being overlooked, was early on in the pandemic, he wrote in his diaries he thought COVID would be maybe twice a bad flu season. Now, I'm not downplaying a bad flu season. We have them oftentimes. They overwhelm hospitals. Something to take seriously. But a pandemic that's going to be twice that, is that really worth destroying people's lives, shutting down businesses, destroying an economy? I argued back then that it wouldn't be. It's been 6 years since the pandemic began. We have not had a reckoning of what happened. Last Wednesday's hearing was an excellent hearing from a standpoint of legitimate questions being raised, legitimate questions the American people want answers to, legitimate questions that some of them only Anthony Fauci, Saint Fauci, Mr. Science could answer. And even though we have quotes of him saying, I'm not afraid of any oversight committee, I'm happy to talk to any oversight committee, I have nothing to hide, that's not the position he took last Wednesday. What he displayed last Wednesday was contempt for Congress, contempt for this committee, contempt for our investigation, the same contempt that our ranking members have shown for the diligent oversight and the exposing of the truth that I've been undertaking for 6 years. There's nothing rushed. It's been one-sided, but not because we haven't reached out, not because we haven't involved the other side. The other side, like way too many Americans, have just closed their eyes, covered up their ears, and refused to look at the truth. I am definitely going to vote yes on contempt of Congress. And my investigation has just begun. We've invited Dr. Fauci for a transcribed interview. Okay, he doesn't want to do it in front of the American public. Come in front of our committee. We'll go through detail and detail. You say you have nothing to hide. Good. We'll do it behind closed doors. We'll transcribe it. That's only one of the interviews we'll be conducting. So again, no, the last week's hearing just began the accountability. There's a lot more accountability that's required. Thank you, Mr. Chairman.
4: The committee will now proceed to consideration of an original resolution. We're going to continue the debate once we get on it. There's going to be time for everyone to speak. The committee will now proceed to consideration of an original resolution authorizing the President of the Senate to certify to the United States Attorney for the District of Columbia the committee's report concerning Dr. Anthony Fauci's refusal to answer questions required by committee subpoena.
12: Mr. Chairman, I move the motion is to be tabled.
4: This motion to table is intended to avoid accountability. We only have one question, whether to hold a witness responsible for his contempt towards Congress. The witness had many chances to answer the questions pertinent to our investigation, and he made his decision 111 times. I will oppose this motion and urge my colleagues to do the same. The clerk will call the roll.
12: I would comment on the motion, Mr. Chairman. Mr. Chairman, I move to table this resolution until the chairman commits to abiding by the Senate rules, practice, and laws that address attempt of Congress. Under the Senate rules, longstanding practice, as well as the U.S. Code, following a committee vote, the full Senate must vote to determine whether to refer a resolution of contempt of Congress to the Department of Justice. The Senate as a body, not an individual member, must make that decision. Given that Chairman Paul has indicated he may attempt to bypass this process, which is required by Senate rules and precedent, members of this committee should move to table this resolution until we can be assured by the chairman that he will not take action that weaken the Senate's and this committee's ability to conduct oversight in the future.
4: The clerk will call the roll.
13: Second
4: the motion.
14: Senator Johnson.
11: No.
14: Senator Langford.
15: No.
14: Senator Scott.
15: No.
14: Senator Hawley.
15: No.
14: Senator Moreno.
15: No.
14: Senator Ernst.
16: Yes.
14: Senator Moody. Senator Peters.
12: Yes.
14: Senator Hassan.
4: Yes.
14: Senator Blumenthal.
15: Yes.
14: Senator Fetterman.
11: Yes.
14: Senator Kim.
15: Yes.
14: Senator Gallego.
12: Yes, by proxy.
14: Senator Slotkin.
12: Yes, by proxy.
14: Senator Paul.
4: No.
14: Mr. Chairman, on the vote of those present, the yeas are 5, the nays are 8. On the vote by proxy, the yeas are 2, the nays are 0. On this vote, the yeas are 7, the nays are 8, and the motion is not agreed to.
13: Mr. Chair,
7: I move
13: to table consideration of this resolution until the chairman invites the views of legal experts who can speak to the constitutional questions and legal authorities Chairman Paul has raised in his contempt of Congress resolution. This resolution should be tabled until our committee can hear from independent experts about the applicability of the Fifth Amendment and other constitutional considerations raised by the chairman's actions.
4: This motion is intended to avoid accountability. I will oppose this motion and urge my colleagues to do the same.
12: Press the roll call.
4: Clerk, Senator, call the roll.
14: Senator Johnson.
11: No.
14: Senator Langford.
15: No.
14: Senator Scott.
15: Nope.
14: Senator Hawley.
15: No.
14: Senator Moreno.
15: No.
14: Senator Ernst. Senator Moody. Senator Peters.
12: Yes.
14: Senator Hassan.
4: Yes.
14: Senator Blumenthal.
15: Yes.
14: Senator Fetterman.
11: Aye.
14: Senator Kim?
15: Yes.
14: Senator Gallego?
12: Yes, by proxy.
14: Senator Slotkin?
12: Yes, by proxy.
14: Senator Paul?
4: No.
15: Mr. Chairman?
4: Senator Blumenthal?
15: Thanks.
4: Let's hear the vote first.
14: On the vote of those present, the yeas are 5, the nays are 8. On the vote by proxy, the yeas are 2, the nays are 0. On this vote, the yeas are 7, the nays are 8, and the motion is not agreed to.
15: Thank you, Mr. Chairman.
4: Senator Blumenthal?
15: I move to postpone consideration of this resolution until the committee has an opportunity to hear from Dr. Fauci's attorney, who was forcibly removed from the hearing last week. I should point out that Dr. Fauci had a well-founded fear based on facts that he was in jeopardy of prosecution for perjury. In fact, the chairman and others on the committee have said the quiet part out loud. They've shouted it repeatedly that their objective in that proceeding was, in fact, to put Dr. Fauci behind bars. He was represented by counsel who attempted to speak at this proceeding, even during the darkest days of the McCarthy hearings. Counsel were allowed to speak. We denied that opportunity to Dr. Fauci, and we should hear from his counsel before we move on this motion so that we can hear his side of the legal argument here. And I would simply predict, Mr. Chairman, based on the long history of assertion of self-incrimination rights, that there is virtually no chance that a court would actually approve any contempt because he had a well-founded fear of self-incrimination, which entitled him to invoke the Fifth Amendment, and we should hear from his counsel. I ask for a roll call vote.
4: Even when the Fifth Amendment is appropriately taken where no pardon exists, the Fifth Amendment doesn't allow you to testify on the other side of the question. Basically, you are allowed not to self-incriminate, but you're not allowed to say, oh, I'm not going to self-incriminate, but then I'm going to condemn the committee and the investigation. So he attempted to do that in his opening statement, which courts have looked poorly upon, trying to have it both ways, and allowing the attorney to take the positive role of saying, this is what he would have said had he spoken, but he's not going to speak, also doesn't fit in with the history of the Fifth Amendment. So I will move to table.
7: Mr. Chairman.
2: Senate Homeland Security Chair Rand Paul.
4: I will oppose tabling.
0: the tabling motion.
16: Mr. Chairman, just to clarify, what's the name of the attorney?
15: The attorney could be of Dr. Fauci's choice, as I recall.
16: No, the attorney that you're speaking of. You said you want to hear from the attorney. What's the name of the attorney you want to hear from?
0: I think it was David Schertler.
15: Mr. Scheller.
16: Okay. Could we put in the record that he is also the attorney for Senator Menendez in a bribery scandal? And also, are you asking that you think it was something you'd be prosecuted for answering Senator Hawley's questions about the color of the carpet?
15: We could hear, by the way, from Mr. Honorato, who also represented.
16: But you think there was jeopardy in answering questions? What's the color of your tie? What's the color of the floor? What's the color of the room?
15: The format of the hearing and the responses and who would be there could be determined by the committee. All I'm asking is that we postpone this motion until we hear from an attorney of Dr. Fauci's choice representing his Fifth Amendment rights. And to respond to Senator Paul, there is well-established precedent that witnesses have their attorneys here make statements before the committee, even during the McCarthy hearings. There is also well-established precedent for a witness providing a statement at the outset and then declining to answer questions afterward. I think most of the prosecutors here know that if one of us, as a prosecutor, had said, I'm putting this witness behind bars, and then call him to a grand jury or any other proceeding.
2: Democratic Connecticut Senator Richard Blumenthal.
15: Simply no way that a court would say you can hold him in contempt because he's invoked his Fifth Amendment rights. I mean, this is sort of black letter, basic constitutional rights, Senator Moreno. And I think all of us in this committee really have a stake in making sure those rights are respected, because if we tear down the precedents and the principles of the Fifth Amendment now, there is no telling where the decline will wind us up, and we will all reap the windfall.
17: Mr. Chairman.
0: Yes.
17: Not to disagree with my fellow former Attorney General, Senator Blumenthal, since Senator Moreno mentioned it, the reason that I asked Dr. Fauci what color his tie was and what day of the week it was and what color the carpet is, he looked, by the way. I thought he was going to answer that one. He looked very carefully at the carpet, then he decided not to answer. The reason I asked those questions was precisely to test the good faith nature of his invocation of the Fifth Amendment, because as the lawyers in the room will know, the invocation of the Fifth Amendment, particularly in a context where immunity has already been obtained, Dr. Fauci has full immunity. He has a full and unconditional pardon for a period of some 11 years. In that context, the assertion of a Fifth Amendment privilege only adheres to those instances where the witness has a reasonable fear of future prosecution, and it must be tailored to any such fear. And the fact that he wouldn't answer questions about the tie he was wearing or the color of the carpet or the day of the week, Senator Paul asked him about did he have a folder in front of him, he wouldn't answer that, betrays the fact that his invocation of the Fifth Amendment wasn't tailored to anything. It was a predetermined, premeditated design to evade this committee's questions on any subject, including emphatically those for which he has a pardon. And the United States Supreme Court has been clear for over a century, dating back to 1896, that when a witness has received immunity, he may not stand upon his privilege. And multiple courts of appeals from the United States, including the United States Supreme Court in the Castigar case, has says that, I'm going to quote now, a witness must reasonably believe that his statements could be used in criminal prosecution or could lead to other evidence that might be so used. The court has also said that the danger must be real and appreciable. It must not be one of imaginary and unsubstantial character. All that to say that I think it's pretty clear, given Dr. Fauci's 111 invocations of the Fifth Amendment, including questions that he had could have no fear of prosecution on. He's not going to get prosecuted for the color of his tie. Shows that he had no interest and no intention of answering any of our questions, and that is an abuse of the privilege. There's no privilege for any of that, and I think there was no good faith attempt to invoke.
15: Mr. Chairman, I really need to answer with your permission that point.
0: Senator Blumenthal.
15: Whether he had a reasonable fear, I think, is beyond question. Not only the chairman of the committee, but three state attorneys general have said that they are conducting investigations of Dr. Fauci. The color of his tie, the color of the carpet, maybe you were testing his good faith, but the standard is not the response to your questions. It is whether he had a reasonable fear, and it is to be liberally construed, as you know, under the Supreme Court cases that you cited in favor of the potential defendant present.
2: Democratic Connecticut Senator Richard Blumenthal
15: invoked the Fifth Amendment 440 times in his deposition with the New York Attorney General. Nobody held him in contempt for doing so. This right is so fundamental that we ought to seriously consider before we take

0: It's not a crime in funding it. There's a judgment.
1: And Mr. Chairman, there is a
0: We got the Fifth Amendment. All he had to do was tell the truth. The clerk will call the roll on the Blumenthal motion. I will vote no.
2: Senator Johnson?
3: No.
2: Senator Langford?
4: No.
2: Senator Scott?
5: No.
2: Senator Hawley?
6: No.
2: Senator Moreno?
7: No.
2: Senator Ernst?
8: No.
2: Senator Moody?
1: Yes.
2: Senator Peters?
3: Yes.
2: Senator Hassan?
9: Yes.
2: Senator Blumenthal?
1: Yes.
2: Senator Fetterman?
5: Yes.
2: Senator Kim?
5: Yes.
2: Senator Gallego?
3: Yes, by proxy.
2: Senator Slotkin?
3: Yes, by proxy.
2: Senator Paul?
0: No.
2: Mr. Chairman, on the vote of those present, the yeas are 5, the nays are 8, and the vote by proxy, the yeas are 2, the nays are 0 on this vote. The yeas are 7, the nays are 8, and the motion is not agreed to.
10: Mr. Chairman, I move to table this resolution. I move to table consideration of this resolution until the chairman commits to abiding by the
11: Democratic Michigan Senator Gary Peters.
10: That was my last one. I move to consider until the chairman provides all members of this committee with access to all documents, transcripts, and materials related to this investigation, which I have repeatedly requested since the beginning of this Congress. Senate and committee rules are clear that all members of this committee have a right to access committee documents. The chairman has publicly stated he has received over 1 million documents as part of this investigation and has only shared a small fraction with a minority despite repeated requests over the past year and a half. That's why I urge my colleagues to vote for this. And I just want to reply to some of the comments made by the chair that we just didn't want to look at this information. We have been asking for information for quite some period of time over the past 18 months. And at every turn, whether it's the documents or trying to have the ability to question witnesses, we have been denied. Just in April of this year, your staff conducted a transcribed interview of Ralph Barrick without even notifying my staff about the interview. After you posted the transcript publicly, we asked for the unredacted version and the classified portion, received absolutely no response. You refused to let the minority participate in the transcribed interview that Dr. Fauci agreed to do voluntarily. To a comment one of my colleagues made, we could just do it and have a transcript in private. We were open to that. Dr. Fauci was open to it, but we were declined ability to do that. It was going to be one-sided, and when he knew it was going to be one-sided, he didn't want to come in. This committee normally always deals in a bipartisan way. We should have been there asking those questions as well. I know that the chairman says that there were, these documents were on some sort of website. We did not know about that website. We were told that there was a letter talking about the website. We understand it was hard copy only. We have no record of receiving it. Most of everybody on the dais has no record of receiving it. And yet, as we continually ask for documents, if there was this website, which is different than what we have done as a committee, we always have a shared site where all of us can take a look at documents. We all have a right as members of the committee to look at those documents. If this other website existed, and we were supposedly told about it in a letter, and we didn't get it. We don't have any record of receiving it. We didn't see it. But there were numerous times where the chairman's staff, when we were asking for documents, could have said, hey, go to that website. We have. Oh, okay, we'll take a look at it. We didn't. We have records of all these emails. We have records. I could go through them. I don't need to maybe go through them all. We got them tabbed. You know, where are these records? We'd like to see records. Crickets. Nothing. No mention of it. Could have been a mention like, oh, well, by the way, we have this. This is over 18 months. Like stonewalling for 18 months. That's not the way this committee should ever work. It didn't work when I was chair. Now Chairman Paul, we went through investigation. We had a detailed investigation of COVID-19. All those documents were provided. We worked with then-ranking member Paul. Under Chairman Paul, we don't get those records. That's just not the way this place should work. And I would hope my colleagues on the other side of the aisle would realize that, too, because things change. If we make this the new precedent, there will be a Democrat as a chair. Would you want them to do that? Would you want to be treated that way? I don't think you're going to want to be treated that way as well, and you'll scream and holler about it. We should stop it right now. Let's continue to have the kind of bipartisan investigations that has made this committee a powerful committee over the years. Right now we're ceding all that. We're just making it highly partisan. And when you make it highly partisan, people just ignore what you do. And that's really tragic, I think, and it's sad. So I would urge my colleagues to table this resolution.

0: solution. Let us take a look at these documents. They're on his private web or whatever he has set up for it. We'll take a look at it. But we should get back to the practice where we actually have shared information. I know when Senator Johnson was chair, we had shared information. I know he wanted shared information under Chairman Paul's chairmanship as well.
1: Okay, we need to get to the motion.
0: Let me finish. Is that
1: I've let you go on, and we're gonna get to the votes.
0: Well, I understand that, but I don't remember ever cutting you off when you were ranking member, and I've always respected your rights, and I'll continue to respect your rights. I would just hope that you would offer that same courtesy to us because things do change, and precedent is important, and I would urge my colleagues to table this resolution until we have a chance to look at the information, as has been the practice of this committee for as long as this committee has been in existence.
1: For the record, Anthony Fauci refused a voluntary private deposition, and that's why he was brought in under subpoena.
0: Don't interrupt the chair.
1: With regard to access to records, there has been an unprecedented access to records. They have all been uploaded on a website that you were invited to join. You refused to join. You had utter disdain. You never.
2: Senate Homeland Security Chair Rand Paul of Kentucky.
1: Asked for the password. Not one of you ever signed up. It's been up for over a year. The information is there for the taking. I've repeated it publicly over and over. Don't come to this hearing saying you weren't given the records. The records were given. The clerk will call the roll.
3: Senator Johnson.
4: No.
3: Senator Langford.
0: No.
1: You've been
0: Senator
1: talking
0: Scott.
1: Ad nauseum.
3: Senator Hawley. Senator Moreno. Senator Ernst. Senator Moody. Senator Peters.
4: Yes.
3: Senator Hassan.
5: Yes.
3: Senator Blumenthal.
6: Yes.
3: Senator Fetterman.
6: Yes.
3: Senator Kim. Senator Gallego.
4: Yes, by proxy.
3: Senator Slotkin.
4: Yes, by proxy.
3: Senator Paul.
1: No.
3: Mr. Chairman, on the vote of those present, the yeas are 5, the nays are 8. On the vote by proxy, the yeas are 2, the nays are 0. On this vote, the yeas are 7, the nays are 8, and the motion is not agreed to.
1: Seeing no other motions, the question is on reporting of an original resolution.
7: Mr. Chairman, I have a motion. Mr. Chairman.
1: We will entertain more motions, but the discussion has become dilatory, and so the discussion...
7: I have one more motion.
1: Listen to my ruling. The discussion will be for 2 minutes. You will have 2 minutes to present your motion. Senator Blumenthal.
7: Thank you, Mr. Chairman. I move to postpone consideration of this resolution until this committee has an opportunity to seek leave from the Department of Justice to obtain a court order providing Dr. Fauci with immunity from prosecution in exchange for his testimony on matters raised during the committee's hearing. The immunity from prosecution could be limited to perjury. It is standard procedure, and again, we need to hear from his counsel as to whether it would be satisfactory to provide immunity. If this committee is really interested in serious answers to the serious questions, it will seek to provide him with this very limited immunity to appear before this committee. There is a need for a serious inquiry to answer questions arising from the pandemic. We need to know where COVID originated, how it spread, what could have been done better. We need to hear not only from Dr. Fauci, but from others in the course of a bipartisan, nonpartisan inquiry, perhaps through a commission where, again, Dr. Fauci could testify, a 9/11 type commission. But this kind of show trial is no way to elicit the important information that the country needs to know. So I ask that we postpone consideration of this resolution until we can give Dr. Fauci the kind of legal protection against self-incrimination that he needs.
1: The clerk will call the roll.
3: Senator Johnson.
4: No.
3: Senator Langford.
0: No.
3: Senator Scott.
5: Nope.
3: Senator Hawley.
6: No.
3: Senator Moreno.
6: Still
3: Senator Ernst. Senator Moody. Senator Peters.
4: Yes.
3: Senator Hassan.
5: Yes.
3: Senator Blumenthal.
6: Yes.
3: Senator Fetterman?
6: Yes.
3: Senator Kim?
6: Yes.
3: Senator Gallego?
4: Yes, by proxy.
3: Senator Slotkin?
4: Yes, by proxy.
3: Senator Paul?
1: No.
3: Mr. Chairman, on the vote of those present, the yeas are 5, the nays are 8. On the vote by proxy, the yeas are 2, the nays are 0. On this vote, the yeas are 7, the nays are 8, and the motion is not agreed to.
0: Mr. Chairman, I'd like to... Mr. Chairman, without objection, I'd like to enter into the record all of the copies of emails that we sent to your staff asking to have access to information. And you will see in these emails there's either absolutely no response or no way to understand that there's a separate email or a separate place somewhere where we can get an email. Certainly, I'll put these in the records without objection. Certainly would be open to see any emails that actually told us about this. We can't find any in any of our electronic records, and we'd be open to seeing that, but we'll have, would like to do this without objection.
1: Without objection. Seeing no other motions, the question is on reporting an original resolution regarding.
0: If I may, Mr. Chairman. Go ahead.
1: Seeing no other motions, the question is on reporting of an original resolution regarding contempt of Congress. The clerk will call the roll.
3: Senator Johnson.
5: Yes.
3: Senator Langford.
8: Aye.
3: Senator Scott.
9: Yes.
3: Senator Hawley.
10: Aye.
3: Senator Moreno.
11: On behalf of the millions of people harmed by Anthony Fauci, resoundingly yes.
3: Senator Ernst.
6: Aye.
3: Senator Moody.
6: Aye.
3: Senator Peters.
8: No.
3: Senator Hassan.
6: No.
3: Senator Blumenthal.
10: No.
3: Senator Fetterman.
10: No.
3: Senator Kim.
10: No.
3: Senator Gallego.
0: No, by proxy.
3: Senator Slotkin.
0: No, by proxy.
3: Senator Paul.
1: Yes.
3: Mr. Chairman, on the vote of those present, the yeas are 8, the nays are 5. On the vote by proxy and for the record only, the yeas are 0, the nays are 2. On this vote, the yeas are 8, the nays are 5, and the motion is agreed to.
0: Mr. Chairman, pursuant to committee rule.
1: I have been recognized you.
0: Mr. Chairman.
1: We've had ample remarks on this. The chair will limit remarks to 2 minutes. I will give you another chance to state your opinion, which has been amply stated. You have 2 minutes.
0: Well, Mr. Chairman, pursuant to Committee Rule 6B and Senate Rule 26, Section 10C, I'm notifying you that I intend to file minority views regarding this resolution.
1: The clerk will report the conclusion of the vote.
0: Just did.
1: And that it is reported favorably.
2: The Senate Homeland Security Committee voting along party lines to hold Dr. Anthony Fauci in contempt of Congress. This after Dr. Fauci refused to answer questions during a hearing on the COVID-19 pandemic. In 2025, Dr. Fauci received an unconditional preemptive pardon from President Biden, and in last week's hearing, he invoked the Fifth Amendment more than 100 times. The chair of the committee is Rand Paul of Kentucky, and the ranking member is Gary Peters of Michigan.
12: Now to the White House, where President Trump is signing executive orders before reporters.
13: Okay, thank you very much. We have a few subjects that we're going to discuss.
14: All important, but one in particular important having to do with birthright citizenship. And Will, if you would, maybe you could sure. We'll start it off with what Howard's going to be discussing.
15: So a short while ago, sir, you signed an order relating to the polysilicon industry. This is a series of trade and tariff actions under Section 232 intended to ensure that domestic polysilicon manufacturing is properly supported and protected from overseas dumping and offshore threats. Howard can speak more to the details, but polysilicon is incredibly important in the chip-making industry and a number of other industries as well. And like many of your previous trade actions, sir, this is intended to ensure that we're onshoring manufacturing capacity, that we're onshoring our own supply of critical products, and that we're protecting American industry from malign foreign actors in that space.
14: Thank you.
16: So polysilicon is sort of the foundational product that makes silicon wafers that become the AI chips and the chips that are in our phones and everything. So the president's policies have brought 50% of production into America. But we need the foundational products made here. Otherwise, you know, we're making the products here, but we need the supply chain here. So this will bring the supply chain here. We're setting prices so that the Chinese can't dump anymore, and we're setting tariffs to say build it here. We've got the industry here. It's too small, and it's going to explode under your leadership.
14: And we're having massive numbers of, I guess you'd call them factories or plants built having to do with the manufacturing of chips more than we've ever had before. Intel, we're very proud of. They've done incredible. They've really been an incredible company. But we're doing some unbelievable business. Chips will have a big percentage of the chip business by the time I leave office, which could be a long time. Who knows? But it could also be fairly quick. They say 2.5 years. We're going to find out. But I just want to say that it's an honor to have worked with a very smart group of people, and we're bringing the chip business back into the United States in a very big way. Jameson, do you have anything to say about that?
17: Sir, I think you need to put this in the context of everything else that's happening. Manufacturing productivity is the highest it's been in years. We haven't seen any growth. under President Biden. The last part of his presidency, he lost 220,000 manufacturing jobs. The president has stabilized this. Now the manufacturing jobs are going up. So all of these indicators on the manufacturing are happening. It's because of tariffs. It's because of trade actions. It's because of the investment credits you've given people, the tax credits, everything you're doing, the energy policy. All of it is bringing manufacturing back here, protecting American workers and American jobs.
14: Well, tariffs.
12: U.S. Trade Representative Jamison Greer, also in the Oval Office with the President, Commerce Secretary Howard Lutnick.
14: There's hundreds of billions of dollars worth of dollars, I mean, just money, the money that we've never seen anything like it, with no inflation, by the way. Everyone said, oh, there'll be inflation. We have very low inflation. We brought inflation way down. I inherited the worst inflation in the history of our country. They say 48 years, but I say the history of our country and from the Biden administration, and we're bringing it way down. So the numbers that beyond the money being brought in, the number of factories being built in our country is more now than we have ever seen before. There's never been anything like it. And you're going to see the results. And you're seeing the results already in construction jobs because they're being built all over the country. But in another year, as they start to open, there's never been. We call it the golden age of America. And that's what it is. Now, if we could talk, Steve, maybe you could discuss what we're dealing with on birthright citizenship. We had a very unfortunate decision in the Supreme Court concerning birthright. It was close, but a very, very unfortunate decision. So we're making adjustments because it's very unfair. This was done for a different reason. This was done right after the Civil War. This was for the babies of slaves. And what's happening now, people are building businesses around it. From wealthy people are building businesses around birthright citizenship. That's not the way it's supposed to work. It's a disgrace. They're buying their way in. And we're not going to let it happen. So, Steve, if you will, please.
5: Yes. So today the president signed these two executive orders here relating to birthright citizenship and birth tourism. As the president mentioned, the 14th Amendment was passed exclusively in the aftermath of the Civil War so that to ensure that the children of slaves would be citizens. It had no other meaning and purpose outside of that. And that's been clear, obviously, since the day that it was passed. You can go back. You can read the congressional seriously contested by anybody. The president is using his authority as commander-in-chief to sign first an executive order using the new ruling the Supreme Court issued to expand the definitions of people who are ineligible for birthright citizenship. That includes, for example, alien enemies of the United States, members of foreign terrorist organizations, and large categories of people who lobby and act on behalf of foreign governments. And
12: so Deputy Chief of Staff for Policy, Stephen Miller.
5: In this action, it ensures that large numbers of people who wrongly would be getting birthright citizenship will no longer be eligible for those benefits. The second action that he's taking, which is especially historic, is for the first time ever in American history to ban birth tourism. So I want you to really let that sink in. This has been something that people have talked about not only for years, but for decades. The idea that people come here pretending to be a tourist, pretending to be a visitor, saying they want to go to Disneyland, or they want to go visit a monument or go to a national park, but the real reason they're here is to have a child, to make that child an automatic citizen, leave our country, and then have a U.S. citizen child. It gives them access under this broken system to welfare benefits, ultimately to the voting booth, and all the other rights and privileges that belong solely to Americans. So that practice of birth tourism is, as of the signing of this order, hereby banned. And what that means is that no one in the world is any more allowed to obtain a visa for this fraudulent purpose. It is probably, and President Trump has done many historic things on immigration, too many to list now, seal the southern border shut, record deportations, record integrity, stopping foreign terrorist entry, record reduction in drug seizures, dismantling criminal cartels, dismantling the gangs, right? Everything he's done that has been so unprecedented. I would put this in the top three in terms of importance because it ends what has been one of the gravest and most egregious abuses of the American system, and it keeps American citizenship sacred.
14: Thank you. Okay.
8: Mr. President.
14: That's big stuff. That's a big deal.
8: Thank you. On the birth tourism executive order, what are the plans for enforcement in terms of cracking down on birth tourism hotels that's common in parts of
14: We're cracking down very big, very big, big crackdowns, and this will give us the right to do it in a much more forceful manner. But they've taken birthright citizenship and they've made a joke out of it, and we're actually the only country of size, I think just about the only country, period, that does birthright citizenship. I thought we were going to win it at the Supreme Court. Unfortunately, we had a bad decision, very unfair decision. Our country suffers because of it, and we're ending it a different way.
9: Mr. President, at the Supreme Court, John Sauer, the Solicitor General, did not have an answer as to how many individuals take advantage of birth tourism. Is there a number that you
14: I'll tell you right now, hundreds of thousands, okay? Hundreds of thousands. You have one man came in with a family, had said he had 56 children. Another one came in, they said they had 98 children. This was not what it was for. This was meant for the babies of slaves. It was right after 1 week or 2 weeks after the Civil War ended. This wasn't for wealthy multi-millionaires, billionaires coming in and bringing 15, 20, 30 children along with them. It's become a big business, and we're ending that business. Please.
9: What makes you confident, Mr. President, that this will pass constitutional law?
14: I think it will. I think, in fact, I asked a very talented person named Will Scharf, who's standing right behind me. And do you want to discuss that, Will? You felt pretty surely, pretty strongly about it.
15: The law is absolutely clear. What we're talking about, as Stephen said, with respect to birth tourism, something that used to happen incidentally, where somebody who happened to be on vacation here went into labor early and had a baby. This was sort of a relatively small problem. What we've seen in recent years, though, is organized rings, at times criminal rings, setting up a system whereby tens, hundreds, thousands, tens of thousands of people can come to this country in an organized fashion and give birth here purely for the sake of obtaining birthright citizenship. This order takes a number of different actions intended to combat those sorts of organized practices. We look very heavily at denying visas to people that we have reason to believe are coming here for that purpose, visas both for putative parents but also for the people organizing these rings. There's also obviously a law enforcement component. We'll have a full fact sheet released on this soon, but what we're doing is taking legally validated means that are clearly within our disposal and targeting them square on to this birth tourism industry. There's absolutely nothing in here that runs afoul of any of the Supreme Court's opinions on the subject. This is, frankly, it's action that's overdue, and I'm thankful that President Trump is finally taking decisive action to combat this issue of birth tourism now that it's been queued up in the way that it has as a result of the Supreme Court's opinion.
12: Will Scharf, White House Executive Secretary.
14: A long time ago. This should have happened years ago, but we're taking care of it now. Please.
18: Thank you. Can you help us understand how you distinguish between a tourist and a birth tourist?
14: Well, I'll let you discuss it, please.
19: Yes, happy to. And so, by the way, that was an excellent presentation.
20: Thank you, Stephen.
19: For those of you who want to do your research on this, Section 215A of the Immigration and Nationality Act gives the president this authority. 215A of the Immigration and Nationality Act. Very rarely used, probably one of the strongest laws in the entire federal code, gives him this power. And that's not the only, but it's the main statutory authority that's being used in this order. So birth tourism is by definition a fraud on the American system, on the American taxpayer, on the American visa. If you're coming here, and again, your stated purpose is that you're a tourist, then by definition, you are here to come for a few weeks, look at what we have, engage in commerce, and leave. So if you're telling a consular officer you're here as a tourist, but your true purpose and intent is to go to a baby mill, give birth, and try to mint an American citizen while you're here, then you're committing a fraud against the American government. And by definition, that visa can and should and will be now denied.
21: Mr. President, there is a report that you told donors that they need to get J.D. Vance elected in 2028. Is that your official endorsement?
14: No. I heard about it a little while ago. I think he's great, but we're way too early to even be thinking about that. Okay?
21: And, Mr. President, Republicans are arguing a lot right now about affordability. What is your message on affordability going into the midterm?
14: Well, that's a good question, but it's sort of simple to answer. I inherited the highest prices ever. I inherited the worst inflation in the history of our country, and we have done an amazing job. And oil prices now are coming down very rapidly. If you look at what's going on, it's down to 75. When I started the very important excursion into the Islamic Republic of Iran, it was a very important excursion because they can't have a nuclear weapon. Otherwise, the whole world would get blown up. We're not going to let that happen. Not only us, not only the Middle East, the whole world would have been... It would have been catastrophic. We had no choice. And we had oil down to less than two in many places like Iowa. Oil was down to gasoline. Was down at numbers that people hadn't seen in years. $1.85, $1.95. So it passed 2 cents. I was in Iowa at a stop, and we had 195, another one 185 a gallon. And we'll see those days pretty soon again, based on everything I see, as soon as the war ends. And I think it's going to end pretty soon. I don't think they can go much longer. Yeah, please.
18: Has a deal been reached to reopen the Strait of Hormuz?
14: Well, I don't want to say it has been. It's sort of open right now. You know, we have a thing called the blockade headed up by the U.S. Navy, and we control it. And now we control it, but they can always shoot something. They always have something, or drop a mine. And if you have one mine sitting out there, you sort of mess things up because people don't want to take their billion-dollar boats and accidentally get hit by a mine. But I think we're doing very well. I just, you know, I'm involved in the negotiation. I think we're doing fine. It could be soon. Yeah.
9: Mr. President, have you lobbied any of the undecided Republicans who will vote tomorrow on Todd Blanche's nomination?
14: I will lobby if I need to. I will lobby very, very diligently because he's outstanding. He should be good. I mean, I can't imagine he's as good as there is in the country. People have such unbelievable respect for Todd Blanche, so hopefully that won't be necessary. I spoke to some people. I did. But hopefully it'll all work out very well for the country, because you're not going to find better than Todd Blanche.
9: Will you reach out to Senator Murkowski, Senator Cassidy, for instance?
14: Let's see if we need anybody. I'll reach out to whoever I have to, but anybody voting against him would be doing a great disservice to the country, please.
8: Mr. President, the deadline for Representative Max Miller to withdraw from his race is coming up next week. Mm-hmm. Do you believe he should withdraw his race?
14: Well, I'm not going to get involved in that. It's a very sad situation, and I know Max very well, but it's very, very sad that a situation like that takes place. Yeah.
21: Do you think the DOJ should prosecute Dr. Fauci?
14: Well, you know, they prosecuted Peter Navarro and they prosecuted Steve Bannon, two very decent people, over something that essentially was never prosecuted before. And there are sort of telltale signs of similarity. And they went to jail for a number of months over something that I saw one of the analysts said they used to laugh at it in the Justice Department when something like that was referred. But Merrick Garland prosecuted two very decent people and sent them to jail. I wasn't president. I would have given them a pardon in 2 seconds, but I wasn't. It was after I left. They waited till after I left, and then they prosecuted these two people, and they ought to be ashamed of themselves. So when you see that happen, you sort of say maybe he should. What he did is far more serious than a lot of crimes, frankly. But they prosecuted two people where nothing like that has ever taken place before.
18: Mr. President, on munitions, you posted overnight that the U.S. has a massive amount, and
14: right.
18: You denied that there were any shortages. There is a supplemental request for $21 billion to restock. So why is that request still there?
14: Because we need more all the time. I mean, we need more. Look, we gave a tremendous amount to Ukraine, the Biden people did, and they were given free of charge, no charge, billions, hundreds of billions of dollars. And fortunately, I built up so much during my term. I rebuilt the military and also loaded it up with a lot of stuff. We have certain types of munitions that are very powerful, that we have virtual unlimited supply. We have others where it's a little bit tighter, and we're getting them in on a daily basis. As you know, our defense companies are building more plants right now than at any point in history. They're building plants for the Patriots, for the Tomahawks, for everything. But we have certain types of munitions, which are very, they may not be as accurate. They may not be, you know, they're not as elite. We have elite too, but we're watching that very closely. But we have certain types which are very powerful and very good, and we have an unlimited supply. And so we're in great shape. But with that being said, we always want more. We have to have more. We have other things maybe come up. Maybe come up and maybe don't come up. Hopefully nothing else does come up. But we're in very good shape. We have literally massive amounts of ammunition. Yeah.
9: Mr. President, on Ukraine, President Zelensky says his country desperately needs long-range missiles or those Patriot missile batteries. Is that something that you're...
14: Well, I mean, we want missiles, too. You know, when Biden gave him so much, Biden gave $300 billion worth of ammunition. You know, when I left, it was full. And he gave a lot of it away. Now we're rebuilding it, and we're using munitions that are very powerful, very good, but we wouldn't have been using them. We could have used something else. But these are a little bit older type, equally as effective. And it's things that we have so much. Plus, we have supplies of munitions all over the world that if we ever needed them, we'd take that. We're supplied all over the world, but we're in very, very good shape.
9: Russia seems to have increased their attacks on civilians.
14: I know that.
9: That must be a concern to you, Mr. President.
14: Well, look, we're not involved from the standpoint we're separated by an ocean, but I hate to see 25,000 young people a month get killed, and that's what's happening. Between Russia and Ukraine, they're losing on average 25,000, mostly soldiers, a month. And, you know, we're working on it, and I think we're making progress, but it's a violent, very violent war. There's a lot of hatred in that war, a lot of hatred between the two leaders. I settled 8 wars. I thought this would be maybe one of the easier ones, and it turned out to be the most difficult. But progress is being made. Thank you very much, everybody.
7: Thank you.
14: Thank you.
7: Thank you.
14: Thank you very much.
12: President Trump signing executive orders on birthright citizenship and taking questions from reporters.
2: Now we'll go to Texas, where the Republican and Democratic candidates for U.S. Senate held rallies on Wednesday. We'll start with Republican candidate Ken Paxton, who spoke in Houston. He currently serves as Texas Attorney General.
20: So I'm going to do a little something different tonight. I've never done this, so it's kind of risky. We are going to just USA, USA, USA, USA, USA, USA, USA, USA, USA, USA. Are they gone? So, I'm going to do something. Yeah. All right. I want to do a little. Thank you. All right. Thank you. Thank you. Thank you. All right. I want to try something a little different. I don't know if I can get away with this tonight. We'll see. I want you to close your eyes. I've never done this before. All right. Just close your eyes. I'm going to close mine. I want you to visualize in your mind and in your head what you think a U.S. senator from Texas would be like and what he would be made up of. Okay. Now, as you're thinking about that, I want you to put in your head that the next U.S. senator hates cattle and beef. Okay. All right, that's one thing. Okay, we're going to keep going. And now in that U.S. Senator from Texas, I want you to visualize a U.S. Senator from Texas that hates the oil and gas industry. Okay, now keep going. This U.S. Senator from Texas, he hates Christianity. All right, so now open your eyes. I think some of you already did. Is that just a bad dream? Unfortunately, that's the reality of who I'm running against. And that's what we got to make sure we stop. So tonight, I did this in Allen last night. I started off talking about an economic plan that I want to help Texans and all Americans. Because as I've traveled the state over the last 16 months, I'm now in my 17th straight month. There's obviously Joe Biden inflation, Joe Biden interest rates have affected our economy, have affected people's lives. And so what I want to do is I want to help Texans. And so I am offering up some ideas that I think could significantly affect everyday Texas life. First, I want them to have a medical deduction of $25,000 a person, including dependents, for all medical expenses, including premiums. Obviously, medical expenses have gone up, and they've gotten out of control, and so we need to help Texans with those. I also want to offer up a $5,000 healthy living tax deduction for those people that want to be healthier. Gym memberships, nutrition, sports for your kids, and physicians prescribe GLP-1s for all of us. I also am offering up a $50,000 tax deduction for first-time home buyers and second-time homebuyers if they're buying for their primary residence, which will help with the cost of increased cost of building homes, which occurred under Joe Biden, and interest rates. And then finally, I want to continue, one, the tax Trump accounts for young children. And I want to double the child tax credit from $2,200 to $4,400 for every child. Now, I can tell you this. My opponent wouldn't vote for any of that stuff. And how do I know? Because my opponent voted for a state income tax. Did you know that? How many Texans, if you told your friends that there, he wanted a state income tax and he voted for it, how many would vote for him? I think he voted for every possible tax increase, including a new death tax, which we never had in Texas. But you know, James Tallarico, as you've heard tonight, is relatively, I'd consider at least relatively anti-faith. And as you heard, he said, it's already been said by other speakers, I am a Christian, but I hate Christianity. I've never met a Christian that said that. He's the first in my lifetime. He also said, and I don't know exactly what he means by this, that God is non-binary. Does anybody here believe God is non-binary?
4: No!
20: Well, James Tallarico does. He also claims that late-term abortion is authorized because Mary had to give consent before Jesus was born, and therefore abortions are all good. That's his theory. Have you all read that in the Bible anywhere? And then finally, of course, I already mentioned his love of oil and gas. He claims that you cannot be a Christian and support the oil and gas industry.
2: Republican U.S. Senate candidate Ken Paxton.
20: I don't think if most Texans knew that, they'd be voting for this guy. He's also very anti-family. As you might know, James Tallarico was a big proponent of transing kids. When asked, an interview, we have him on tape saying this, what do you think about when you're not with your family and friends? And what did he say? He said he thinks about trans kids. Is that not weird? And then there's, of course, what was already mentioned, the six sexes. And I'm still curious, because I don't think he's actually told us what those are, but I can't wait for the answer. Maybe that's coming later in the campaign. And then finally, as Trevor mentioned, he's very anti-border, anti-security. He voted against every single measure, whether it was funding our Border Patrol, whether it was helping the federal Border Patrol, whether it was doing interconnections between states and agencies, whether it was building detention centers, whether it was creating more courts, whether it was creating any type of security, even economic development for border security. This guy voted against every single measure. And what is he telling us now? He's telling us he's for a secure border. He's telling us that he's for cutting taxes. He's telling us he's not a vegan. James Tallarico is running as a moderate when in reality, for the last 10 years, he's voted against every single conservative bill that he's had a chance to vote for. And so as we're going forward, I'm going to ask you to do three things. One is, he had a three-month head start because I had a runoff, and he raised almost $30 million. Guess which state I think gave him the most money? How did you know that? California. And so I need you to go to kenpaxton.com and tell your friends, give what you can. $5, $10, $25, help us. We need all the help we can get because we also don't have Act Blue, which is obviously a little bit fraudulent. Second, I'm going to ask you to do something that's really important, and I know Valerie Swanson said something about this when she prayed for us. Pray for our Texas leaders. Pray for these elections. Texas cannot afford to lose these races. And all of our races, because of midterm elections and the party in power typically doesn't do as well, we have a real campaign here for all of us. And I can tell you this, if I win, everybody wins because nobody knows the other opponents. So please pray. And then finally, I want to encourage you, we've got 91 days, if you count today, and I'm going to count today, until Election Day. And I'm sure the media, if I miscounted that, will hold me accountable if I missed it by one day. But here's the deal. I'm going to ask you, I'm going to be out on the road. I'm headed to Austin and McAllen tomorrow. I'll be in Corpus Christi and San Antonio the days after. I'm going to keep working, 17 hours a day, whatever it takes. But I need Thank you. What I'm going to ask you to do is take 5 minutes out of every day, and each day I want you to talk to somebody about our Texas elections, all the way from my race to the governor's race, all the way down to whoever's running in your area, and explain to them why it is so important. Because if we lose Texas, we lose the nation, and we certainly will not keep the U.S. Senate. So I want you, 5 minutes, if you all will do this, I'm doing this in every speech, I'm asking everybody, 5 minutes for America. And I want you to think, we just celebrated 250 years. So what does that mean? That means that our founders, 250 years ago, in their first year, they established something that lasted 250 years. They gave us what we have now, the greatest country with the most amount of freedom, with the most opportunity in the history of the world. And now we are at year one of our next 250 years. And my question to you is, are we going to create that foundation so that 250 years from now, they will look back at us, Texas, and say, those guys created an America for the next 250 years that gave us 250 years of more freedom and more opportunity. And that's what we need to do. Give, pray, talk for 5 minutes, and we will win this election. God bless you, and let's go win. And I'm coming back to take pictures.
2: Republican U.S. Senate candidate and current Texas Attorney General Ken Paxton campaigning in Houston, Texas. Now we'll hear from the Democratic candidate in the race, James Tallarico, who spoke at an event in Arlington, Texas, also on Wednesday evening. Tallarico has served in the Texas House of Representatives since 2018.
4: Hey, Arlington! It is so good to see you. Thank you, thank you, thank you. Thank you for being here. Thank you. Thank you, Mayor Ross. Thank you, Mayor Ross, for those kind words. Thank you. Thank you, Mayor, for those kind words and for your service to this community. Thank you to Judge Whitley, the legend, for being here. Thank you to my friend and one of the best servant leaders in this state, Congressman Mark Vesey. And thank you to our next Tarrant County District Attorney, Tiffany Burks. And thank you to all of you for being here this evening. It is an honor to be in Arlington, Texas, to be in the American Dream City. And that is so appropriate because tonight we are kicking off our new American Dream Tour. One thing is clear across this state. Big cities, small towns, red areas, blue areas alike, everyone is struggling. No matter how hard Texans work, no matter how much they save, sacrifice, and stretch, those ends never seem to meet. After tonight, we're traveling to 10 cities across Texas to talk about a new vision for our economy, to talk about a new American dream. A few days before America's 250th birthday, I met a grandmother in Houston. Her name is Augusta. Augusta cares for her 5-year-old grandson who has autism. She works at the airport, clocking 10-hour shifts, cleaning planes after the passengers get off. It's back-breaking work. But Augusta shows up day in and day out. She is serving her community. In return for that service, to squeeze a little more profit out of Augusta, the airlines cut the AC in the planes. So Augusta spends all day on the tarmac in a tin can in the Texas heat, spraying and scrubbing and picking up trash as fast as she can before the next plane lands. Her wages don't cover her basic living expenses, including rent for her small apartment, which is now $1,500 a month. Now she and her grandson are facing eviction. Augusta is working hard. She is taking responsibility. She is caring for those around her. What kind of country are we if we let a woman like that go down? In the U.S. Senate, we're going to have Augusta's back. We are going to have the backs of every Texan who is working hard and playing by the rules. We know it doesn't have to be this way, because we know it wasn't always this way. The young people here might not remember this, but those of you who are a little older may. Not so long ago, you could afford to live a good life in America. You could buy a home in your 20s. You could go to college for cheap or free. You could support a whole family on one paycheck. You could afford to get married, to have kids, to retire comfortably. You could fulfill your God-given potential. We called it the American dream. In the middle of the 20th century, we invested in healthcare and education. We built homes and highways. We protected workers' rights and workers' paychecks. We blocked consolidation and we encouraged competition. We built the largest, strongest middle class in the history of the world. But today, that middle class has disappeared. For too many of our neighbors, for too many Texans like Augusta, the American dream has become an American nightmare. It is too expensive to buy a home. It's too expensive to get married and have kids. It's too expensive to retire comfortably. People are working hard every day. They're playing by the rules, but those rules of today weren't written for us. They were written for billionaires. We can't afford a home, but Jeff Bezos has at least a dozen. We can't afford to fill up our tank, but Mark Zuckerberg is launching helicopters off his mega yacht.
2: Democratic U.S. Senate candidate to represent Texas, James Tallarico.
4: In five, Texas children live in poverty, but one of our own residents became the world's first trillionaire. Those three men now own more wealth than the entire middle class. The top 1% has put the American dream behind a paywall. 50 years ago, a corporate lawyer named Lewis Powell circulated a memo around D.C., a blueprint for how corporations could amass political power, reverse the gains of the Great Society and the New Deal, and rig the system for themselves. The Powell memo outlined a strategy: unite corporate special interests, privilege corporate perspectives in the media, appoint sympathetic judges to the court, and buy politicians in both political parties. And it worked. Republicans and some Democrats sold the false gospel of trickle-down economics. That idea that the best way to grow the economy is to let the rich get richer and forget about everybody else. That the best way to motivate wealthy people is to give them money. And the best way to motivate the rest of us is to take it away. Someday, somehow, they told us the gains would trickle down to the rest of us. Trickle-down economics is not a theory. It is theft. For 50 years, billionaire mega donors and their puppet politicians have been stealing from the American people, stealing the wealth that we created with their bribes, their bailouts, and their billionaire tax breaks. This affordability crisis isn't something that happened over the last 5 years. This affordability crisis has been 50 years in the making. Since the late 1970s, mega donors and corporate special interests have been buying politicians in both political parties. And then those politicians turned around and rigged the economy to benefit their wealthy donors at our expense. We have an affordability crisis because we have a corruption crisis. We are getting screwed. Whether you're a little more conservative or a little more progressive, we're all getting screwed. None of us can afford groceries. None of us can afford gas. None of us can afford health care. The billionaires buying the system, buying politicians like Ken Paxton, they don't care who you are. They don't care about your politics. They only care about their profits. They don't see us as Democrats and Republicans. They don't see red or blue. They only see green. They see us as people to rip off. They see us as one opposing team. So we might as well start acting like one. It's time. It's time. It's time for us to come together across these manufactured divisions to take on the people at the top who have been screwing us over for far too long. Because the real fight in this country is not left versus right. It's top versus bottom. That is the movement that we are building here in Texas. This is not a politics of fear. This is not a politics of division. This is a politics of unity, a politics of friendship, a politics of love. This new kind of politics can change our state. It can change our country. This new kind of politics can build a new American dream. We need a new American dream for today's economy. We forget that the idea behind capitalism was simple and at the time revolutionary. People should get fairly compensated for their labor. We should get paid for our work. But that's not what we have right now.
2: Democratic U.S. Senate candidate to represent Texas, James Tallarico.
4: We have an economy that rewards wealth instead of work. You can't tell me that the market is working as it should when billionaires are becoming trillionaires while the people who actually do all the work can't afford the basics. Adam Smith is rolling over in his grave. This is not capitalism. This is crony capitalism. As Dr. King said, we have socialism for the rich and rugged individualism for the poor. It's time. It is time to raise the minimum wage and expand overtime pay so workers can actually share in the wealth they create. It's time to repeal the big ugly bills tax breaks for the top 1% and give that $1 trillion to the middle class in the form of a cost of living tax cut. It's time to cut taxes for small local businesses instead of giant multinational corporations. And it is time to rebuild labor unions in this country so employees can negotiate with their bosses for fairer pay, better benefits, and safer working conditions. Working Texans are drowning, and they're drowning in debt. Household debt reached an all-time high in the first quarter of this year. It is time to cancel medical debt and stop hospitals and insurance companies from overcharging their patients. You shouldn't go into debt just because you get sick. It is time to also cap sky-high credit card interest cards and reel in these predatory credit card companies that are ripping off working people across this state and across this country. It is time to invest in college and career education like we did with the GI Bill to educate an entire new generation of Americans without saddling them with a lifetime of student debt. And it's not just personal debt. We have to get serious about the national debt, which is higher than at any other point in American history. We are stealing from future generations. We're always told that the only way to lower the debt is to do it on the backs of working people. But that's not true. We can close the deficit, and we can do it by closing billionaire tax loopholes, cracking down on tax cheats and ending forever wars that send billions of our tax dollars overseas. We need a new American dream for today's families. I am running for LBJ's Senate seat. Like me, Lyndon Johnson was a Texas teacher before he ran for office. And in office, LBJ made the largest federal investment in America's children and families, larger than anything we had ever seen in the history of this country. Head Start, Title I, Medicare, Medicaid, public television. When we win back LBJ's seat, we can pass an LBJ-sized investment in public schools across this country. We can pass universal child care and paid family leave so no one has to choose between earning a living and raising a family. We can expand the child tax credit and make it permanent so no child lives in poverty in the wealthiest nation in the history of the world.
2: James Tallarico, he's running for U.S. Senate in Texas, a Democrat.
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0: Cassidy, Republican from Louisiana, am passing my AI privacy bill of rights for teenagers and children. 2 years ago, 1 in 9 teenage girls contemplated suicide. 1 in 4 teenage girls actually attempted suicide in our country. 1 in 5 LGBTQ youth attempted suicide. We need protections in place for those kids. We need protections in place against civil rights violations. That's my law. Against environmental degradation. That's my law. And AI and workers. These companies want to turn workers into automatons in their manufacturing facility, in their factories. My law protects against AI being used in a way that just turns human beings into robots.
1: Okay, we'll leave it there. Congressman Moulton.
2: AI needs to be protected, and it needs to be the federal government that steps up to do this. And yet again, the federal government, under the current leadership, has just failed. This is another failure of the Democratic establishment, and frankly, the whole congressional establishment in Washington. And a good model is not what the Congress did with the telecom bill that the senator is so proud of. Because in 1996, he passed a piece of legislation to deregulate the telecom industry. It created a lot of billionaires who were supporting his campaign, but it did nothing to protect kids. And as a father of two little girls, I frankly dread the time when they become teenagers and get on social media. That should be the lesson of what not to do. We need to protect our kids, and one of the proudest pieces of legislation I've passed is 988, the National Mental Health Hotline, that on its own has decreased teen suicide by 11%.
3: Congressman, thank you.
0: No, I just need to respond because that was inaccurate. Okay.
1: Okay, we'll give you a brief response then, Congressman.
3: 30 seconds, Senator.
0: My legislation created the Child Online Privacy Protection Act. That's the law by which YouTube and other companies get sued. I also was able to build in an $80 billion program. Every time people make a phone call, there's a little tax on that phone call. That's what pays for the computers and libraries across the country. That's what helps to pay for kids to have computers on their desk, in Brockton, in Boston, in Springfield, in Worcester, across this country. That's my program, taking care of the kids of this nation to make sure they get the tools they need to advance and to protect themselves.
1: The last word briefly goes to you, Congressman Walt.
2: I don't think that any family of teenagers out there tonight thinks that our kids are safe from the Internet. And that's why we need a new generation of leadership to change it.
3: Okay, thank you both. Another question for both of you, and I promised we'd come back to this topic. Healthcare costs, they are soaring. What is one reform that you have proposed or plan to propose to rein them in? Congressman, 45 seconds.
2: The senator and I both support healthcare as a universal right. We both support universal healthcare. We have a slight difference in that I think Medicare should be available to all. The senator thinks it should be opposed on all. But one of the things that my plan does, which President Obama has always supported as part of what his agenda was for Obamacare, although it didn't get passed by the Congress before I was there, because it actually allows unions and others who have fought hard for the health care plans that they want to hold on to those health care plans. For those of us like myself who get our health care from the VA, because I made a commitment to continue to go into the VA, not getting the gold-plated congressional health care plan, we can stay with the VA. But that competition brings down costs. And you're right, costs are soaring. And we don't need taxes to go up because of the senator's plan.
3: Congressman, thank you. 30-second rebuttal.
0: Thank you. First, and I'll be the health subcommittee chair.
3: Apologies. You have 45 seconds to answer this first. Then you can rebut if you want.
0: Sorry. 45. Next year, I'll be the chair of the Senate Health Subcommittee if I win this race. My first order of business, restore the $1 trillion in Medicaid cuts that Donald Trump put on the books. That's going to be 300,000 people in Massachusetts who lose their coverage. Restore the Affordable Care Act cuts. That's going to take 300,000 people who are now seeing skyrocketing bills and give them back the subsidies which they need. But beyond that, we need to pass Medicare for All. Bernie Sanders and I, we're fighting for Medicare for All to make sure that we take on the insurance companies, take on the big health companies in our nation, to make sure that everyone in our country gets the affordable health care which they need and they deserve. Health care is a fundamental human right.
3: Congressman, any rebuttal?
2: They say imitation is the greatest form of flattery. And, Senator, I'm honored that you said health care should be a human right, because that's what I've said. Health care, housing, and education should all be human rights in our country. I think that after years of trying the senator's plan, which has not gotten health care for all, we need a different approach that will bring down health care costs and ensure that everybody in America has health care.
3: Any rebuttal? 30 seconds.
0: Yeah, thank you. Well, Congressman Moulton is not imitating.

0: dating me because he does not support Medicare for All. And we have a fundamentally broken health care system. We're running a sick care system, not a health care system in this country. And the only way to fix it is to move to Medicare for All to make sure that everyone gets the affordable health care which they deserve for their family. Health is the first wealth, our great poet Ralph Waldo Emerson once said.
1: The next question comes from our partner, El Planeta. It is for both candidates. In Massachusetts, we've seen people with valid work permits or pending immigration cases detained. If the Democratic Party does regain control of the Senate, what specific legislation would you advance to guarantee transparency and due process? Senator Markey, 45 seconds.
0: Yeah, thank you. We have a crisis across Massachusetts and our country right now.
2: Incumbent Massachusetts Senator Ed Markey participating in a debate ahead of the Democratic primary on September 9th.
0: ICE agents are descending upon our communities and just grabbing people who have legitimate work permits. By the way, I saw that up in Biddeford, Maine. I went up and visited Biddeford, Maine after Mr. Guerrero was murdered by ICE agents just 2 weeks ago. So we have to guarantee that we give all full legal protections to those workers. They're in our hospitals. They're in our nursing homes. They're in our restaurants. They're our construction workers. They have work permits, which are legal. And that's why, again, I have a $100 million program, the SHIELD Act, to make sure they get the legal protections which they need in order to continue to work legally here in the United States.
1: We'll leave it there. Congressman Moulton, what specific legislation would you advance?
3: Well, I want to be very clear. I have a very clear three-point immigration program. Number one, prosecute ICE. Prosecute them for violating the law. They need to be held accountable. Number two, create an immigration system that actually incentivizes people to come here legally, not illegally. My office has won 5 democracy awards, one of them for constituent services. We're regarded as one of the best immigration offices in the entire country, in part because we worked so hard to get our allies out of Afghanistan. But it was harder for them to go through the bureaucracy than it often is to come across the border. And three, we need a pathway to citizenship for everybody who's here. It's also why I have put forward the NOMAT. Yes, it's appropriately named. But what it would do is restore the right to prosecute federal officials for violating people's civil rights the way local officials can be prosecuted today.
4: Thank you. This question is for both of you, and this is another topic that we heard over and over again when we asked our viewers to reach out to us. So, Congressman Moulton, we're going to start with you. Do you identify as a progressive Democrat? Why or why not?
3: I do, because progressive means progress. And I have put forward one of the most progressive affordability agendas of anybody in Congress today. Because it plants the flag in the ground and says that housing, healthcare, and education are just human rights. I talked about some of the things we can do to expand housing access, and I voted for many bills to do so. I also talked about what it would mean to make it faster than driving to get all around eastern Massachusetts. I mean, think about it. Living in Salem today, my wife couldn't work on the South Shore or out west because you just literally can't get there at rush hour. This will dramatically improve access to housing all across the state. We also need to make sure we have universal pre-K. That's not only good for our kids' education, it's great for working parents as well. Those are some of the things in my affordability agenda. And by the way, we pay for it because it needs to be paid for with a wealth tax on the mega millionaires because they need to pay their fair share too.
4: Congressman, thank you. Senator Markey, do you identify as a progressive Democrat? Why or why not? 45 seconds.
0: Well, I'm a progressive Democrat, and it's why Bernie Sanders has endorsed me in this race. Why Elizabeth Warren has endorsed me in this race. Why Ayanna Pressley has endorsed me in this race. Because I am the progressive in this race. And it's because I support Medicare for All. I believe in universal health care that is provided through a Medicare for All system. I believe in the Green New Deal. I believe that we need to have an energy revolution of wind and solar, all electric vehicles, battery storage technologies that are going to lower costs, reduce greenhouse gases, and have union jobs installing that. And I believe that we need to tax billionaires, but also to make sure that funding then goes to child care, goes to education of kids in our cities so
4: that
0: they get the same opportunities which I receive to become a part of the American dream.
4: Thank you. Next question comes directly from a Boston 25 News viewer, and it is for both of you as well. Do you believe that Israel committed war crimes in Gaza? Senator Markey, you have 45 seconds.
0: Yes, Israel committed war crimes in Gaza. They were dropping 1,000-pound bombs on entire city blocks, destroying hospitals, destroying schools. They were creating hunger amongst those who are most vulnerable. And Bibi Netanyahu was blocking the food being able to be supplied to them. And it is an absolute atrocity. We should provide no further military funding for Israel, for Bibi Netanyahu. What they have done is an absolute atrocity. It's a war crime. It's an international war crime. It's a crime against the laws of the United States of America.
4: Senator, that's your time. Thank you, Congressman. 45 seconds.
3: It is an absolute moral travesty what has gone on in Gaza, even in response to the heinous attacks of October 7th. And this is deeply personal to me because I spent 3 years on the ground in the Middle East fighting a war that should not have been fought thanks to the vote of people in Congress like Senator Markey. That's why I have refused AIPAC support and return contributions in this campaign. And that's why I recently voted for the Massey Amendment to stop $3.3 billion in American taxpayer funding for Israeli weapons. And that's why I've spoken out repeatedly, using my credibility from my time in the Middle East, against what Prime Minister Netanyahu is doing, as one of the first in Congress to call for him to resign.
4: Thank you. That's your time.
1: The next question comes from a GBH listener, and we'll start with Congressman Moulton. What do you support or oppose that you believe your opponent does not?
3: Well, the first vote that I take when I get to the United States Senate will be not for Senator Schumer, because we need new leadership at the top as well. I will also not vote to support Trump nominees. And the senator hasn't just supported a few. He voted for 61 Trump nominees, including Secretary Rubio. I mean, Senator, you served for years with Senator Rubio. The guy's a snake. How could you vote to send him to the State Department? Look what he's doing to trans people across America. Look what he's doing to our service members who have to go fight his wars. I will not take votes like that at all. I will also not violate pledges I've made to the voters of Massachusetts, like the senator has with his fossil fuel pledge, which he's repeatedly violated. He violated that pledge in his last campaign, taking fossil fuel lobbyist money. He was forced to return it. Then he went back to those same donors and took it again. We need honesty from our senators.
1: All right, Senator Markey, what's something you believe or oppose that you would say Congressman Moulton does not?
0: Well, first I'd say I reject all fossil fuel money. Someone tries to give it to me, they get it back. Congressman Moulton knows that. And in terms of snakes, well, Pete Hegseth is a war criminal, and Congressman Moulton voted a $1 trillion budget for the war in Vietnam, Iran, after Hegseth had made it clear what his intentions were. So this is all kind of red herrings. There's so many red herrings here, we need an aquarium, but that is just not accurate. If you want a big difference, it's Medicare for All. That goes to the health as the first wealth. That goes to whether or not every family in America can have affordable health care. Bernie Sanders and I, we want Medicare for All. Congressman Moulton does not.
3: We both support universal health care,
0: Senator. Not Medicare for All.
1: Okay, we have to call it there. Carrie?
4: I'm going to move on to another question again from a Boston 25-year-old. We got a lot of questions from our viewers, which is awesome. And this is, how long is too long to hold public office? Do you support term limits? And if so, what are they? Senator Markey, we start with you. 45 seconds.
0: Well, we have term limits. They're called elections. And we have an election coming up in another 4 weeks. But elections are always about the future. And again, the voters are going to have to decide. Congressman Moulton, again, I'm going to keep coming back to this. He used his service on the Armed Services Committee to enrich himself to the tune of millions of dollars by having the companies Divergent and Aura and WebAI give him access to early investment opportunities. It enriched him, it enriched those companies, and he voted for those bloated defense budgets. Even last December, he voted for them. Public service is a trust. This should not be about self-service. This should be about public service.
4: Senator,
0: and that is what the test for this election should be.
4: Congressman Moulton, do you support term limits? What are they if you do? 45 seconds.
3: Yes, I do support them. I'm going to answer the question straight up. I do support them because I think too many people in Washington are clinging to power for too long. And frankly, running elections, not based on a 50-year record, but on allegations that are completely false against your opponent, like the allegation that he again leveled, when my family has been completely above the board. And on top of that, we have actually disclosed everything we've done. Well, the senator refuses to disclose his taxes.
2: Democratic Massachusetts Congressman Seth Moulton.
3: I think we need to have an honest discussion about age limits. I mean, we've seen what's happened just in the last few weeks with Senator Graham and Senator McConnell. We cannot afford to lose a vote to Trump and the MAGA Republicans that might result in another conservative Supreme Court justice because a senator misses a vote.
4: Congressman, that's
3: due to a health reason.
4: That's your time.
1: Another question from a GBH listener. Once more, it's for both candidates. What's one vote that you've taken that you wish you could have back? Congressman Moulton, you first.
3: You know, that's a good question.
1: You were supposed to say that earlier in the debate, but that's okay.
3: Great questions. No, they're all great questions. Look, I vote on my conscience, you know, every single day. And I've taken votes that have been politically unpopular. I took a vote that the senator has attacked me for example, saying that I thanked ICE, which is an absurd allegation because it was a vote to condemn a hate crime where they set a man on fire. Now, some people might say, you know, do you regret that vote because the senator is running completely false ads against you that numerous fact check organizations have said are just completely wrong and false? But I don't, because I'm always going to condemn hate crimes, and I'm always going to be able to go to sleep at night because I think I've done the right thing for my country and my kids.
1: Thank you, Congressman. Senator Markey, is there one vote you wish you could have back?
0: Yes, I wish I had not voted for NAFTA in 1993. That was a mistake. There weren't environmental and labor safeguards. But I learned that lesson, which is why I voted against a trade deal with China, a trade deal with countries all around the world, because I now came to the conclusion that those trade deals, they get exploited. They wind up with workers paying the price. They wind up with families losing their jobs. So I've been endorsed by the AFL-CIO in this race because they know I understand that their jobs are dependent upon fair trade. And when these trade deals go awry, it's their families that pay the price. And those are the families I stand up for. And that's why the AFL-CIO has my back in this race.
1: Senator Markey, we're going to stay with you for just a moment. What was your signature legislative achievement, and when was it passed?
0: Well, I would say that it was in 2022, just 4 years ago, when I was able to create a climate bank of $20 billion that was unleashing $150 billion of clean energy money coming to communities all across Massachusetts, creating thousands of jobs and reducing greenhouse gases that are endangering our coastline, endangering families all across the Commonwealth. And also in that legislation, $60 billion worth of environmental justice funding for Brockton, for Boston, for Lynn, for Springfield and communities all across the Commonwealth. And simultaneously, the tax breaks for wind and solar, offshore wind, that I was
4: Senator,
0: able to build into
4: you.
0: That bill
4: that
0: to create
4: time.
0: Economic growth and lower electricity prices in Massachusetts.
4: You have 45 seconds.
3: 988, the National Mental Health Hotline, because it's saving thousands of lives every single month. And I passed it after becoming the first member of Congress, sitting member of Congress, to talk about my own mental health struggles when I disclosed dealing with post-traumatic stress after Iraq. And I've never been more honored than to travel around the country and have people come up all over the place and say, Seth, thank you for sharing that story because it's enabled me and my family to talk about our mental health struggles. That one bill has reduced teen suicide by 11% just on its own. It has several options for veterans and LGBTQ youth that Trump is trying to take away. We're working in a bipartisan coalition to restore it. But that's a piece of legislation that's saving thousands of lives, and I'm proud of it.
4: Thank you for your time here. We're almost at our time, but we're going to do a quick lightning round, if you would humor me. You each have 5 seconds to respond. Congressman Moulton, you get the first question first. Who should the next top Democrat in the Senate be? 5 seconds.
3: It should not be Chuck Schumer. Now, I've made a promise that until I get there, I won't say who I have in mind.
4: Okay. Thank
3: but
4: you.
3: I do think there
4: Senator
3: are new
4: Markey,
3: leaders.
4: 5 seconds.
0: We need a big debate about new leadership in the Senate, the direction of the Senate. We kept the first one in the Senate, but we need that debate about new leadership.
4: Senator
1: Markey,
4: you.
1: Would you support another government shutdown to achieve Democratic victories or block President Trump's agenda?
0: I would absolutely support another government shutdown. I supported the government shutdown last year to protect the Affordable Care Act. I would support another government shutdown this year to protect priorities of Massachusetts.
3: Absolutely. And if you think the Democrats in the Senate today are fighting hard enough against Trump and the Republicans, then vote for the status quo. If you want stronger fighters, that's why we need new leadership.
4: We have reached the closing statements of our debate. It's been a good one. I appreciate you both. 45 seconds. Congressman Moulton, you go first.
3: You know, you've heard two different visions for the future of Massachusetts tonight. You've heard one vision that's very much steeped in attacks, the Trump sort of style of attacking your opponent and trying to win an election based on dismantling his record. And you've seen a positive vision for the future. The reality is that we need change in Washington. And I say that with respect for the senator's 50 years of service. There just comes a time to pass the torch to the next generation. And there's no better time for that than now. If you're happy with the status quo, then vote for the senator. But if you believe in change, if you believe in a new generation of leadership with bold new ideas to take Massachusetts forward and to fight harder against Trump and the MAGA Republicans, then I ask for your vote in this election.
1: Thank you, Congressman. Senator Markey, now it's your turn.
0: Thank you. There's a clear choice in this election, and it's who will fight hardest for your families. I'm partnering with Elizabeth Warren and Bernie Sanders, and that's why they're endorsing me, to fight for lower electricity prices, lower health care costs, to ensure that child care is available and affordable for everyone in our nation. That's the progressive agenda for today. And as opposed to Congressman Moulton, I do not benefit from sweetheart of private equity deals in the committees that I serve on. I will never do that. That's what Congressman Moulton represents with the $350,000 in corporate PAC money he has received in this race.
4: And Senator Markey,
0: a clear choice,
4: that
0: and
4: is
0: I
4: your
0: ask
4: time.
0: For your vote.
4: And I thank you, Senator Markey and Congressman Moulton, both for the spirited debate tonight. Thank you for being here. And thank you to everyone at home, on their cell phones, wherever you're watching this right now, from our Boston 25 viewers and GBH listeners. On behalf of my co-moderator, Adam Riley, I'm Carrie Cavanaugh. Thank you so much for being here tonight and this very important conversation.
2: A debate between two Democratic U.S. Senate candidates in Massachusetts ahead of the statewide primary election on September 9th. Those candidates are incumbent Senator Ed Markey and Congressman Seth Moulton. This debate was hosted by Boston 25 News on August 3rd. Now to a debate between five Republican candidates vying to replace the late Senator Lindsey Graham. They're running in a special primary election, which will take place on August 11th. The five candidates in this debate are Senator Darlene Graham, the sister of the late Senator Lindsey Graham, Congressman Russell Fry and Ralph Norman, former South Carolina Governor Mark Sanford, and businessman Mark Lynch. The winner of the special primary will advance to face a Democratic opponent in the general election.
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6: A high-stakes special primary election unfolding here in the Palmetto State as South Carolina nominates its next GOP candidate for the U.S. Senate. Tonight, five candidates answering questions from across the state about issues impacting you, the voter. The five candidates selected by the South Carolina Republican Party for tonight's historic debate, Russell Fry, Darlene Graham, Mark Lynch, Ralph Norman, and Mark Sanford. Also joining us tonight, six panelists, three selected by the state Republican Party. Joey Hudson with Word Radio, Kelly Nash with iHeartRadio, and Wendy Damron with Palmetto Promise Institute. Also joining us from our South Carolina Gray Media stations, Justin Doherty with Fox Carolina in Greenville, Anna Harris with WCSC in Charleston, and Eric Weisfeld with WNBF in Myrtle Beach. And good evening, everyone. I'm Judy Gatz, and welcome to our WIS studios in Columbia, our capital city in South Carolina. The five candidates participating in tonight's debate were selected by the state Republican Party based on an aggregate of early polling data. Candidates, thank you all for being here this evening. You've been provided the rules for the debate this evening. We'll cover as much ground as we can. As you know, your responses will be timed. We'll start with opening statements in according to the order that the polling is revealing in the latest numbers, and that's going to be from lowest to highest. That means, Mr. Sanford, we start with you. The floor is yours for 45 seconds.
7: It's a treat to have this conversation tonight, and I appreciate the chance. For many of you, I've represented you in Congress. Still more, I've represented you as governor. I've started a business and built it over the last 5 years. I'm a dad. I guess I can't believe I'm a granddad. But I think that all of us would agree on a whole host of issues, whether it's a secure border or the importance of a little boy not competing with a little girl on the soccer field or wandering into the restroom. But there is one distinguishing factor that I bring to the table that I hope we get to talk about tonight, and that is the importance of the national debt and its implications for our lives, affordability, and ultimately the American dream. I look forward to that conversation.
6: Thank you very much. Mr. Lynch.
8: Yes, I'm Mark Lynch, a lifelong South Carolinian born in Greenville, married 38 years with two children, four grandchildren. And I'm a successful businessman in Greenville. We've operated a family business now in our 74th year under my leadership. We've grown the business 35 times in the last 40 years, debt-free. So I understand budgets. I understand tackling the giants that we face every day. I understand that we have to win in our business every day with every issue, serving customers and making sure we take care of them better than our competition, or we would be out of business. I know what being debt-free means. And we can't print money out of thin air in our business, and we can't do that in government. And it's time to tackle those issues that are causing our debt at $39 trillion.
6: Thank you very much. Mr. Fry.
9: I was born in Surfside Beach in a cinder block house with no heat or air conditioning. My parents worked hard for every single dollar, teaching us the values of hard work, faith, and personal responsibility. I know what it's like when every dollar matters because my family lived it. Tonight, too many families across South Carolina are wondering how they're going to fill up their gas, how they're going to provide groceries for their family, or even afford a home. Steve Spurrier used to say, you are what your record says that you are. Tonight, I want you to listen closely to that record. I'm South Carolina Congressman Russell Fry, and I would appreciate your vote in the August 11th primary.
6: Thank you very much. Mrs. Graham.
10: Thank you. Thank you for your prayers. My family and I are truly appreciative. When President Trump called, I answered because I'm a hard worker and I'm proud to have his endorsement. I'm not a politician, but like Lindsay, I have a servant's heart. I grew up in the back of a bar and liquor store where I learned a strong work ethic and the value of a dollar. For nearly 30 years, I've worked hard for the people of South Carolina, helping them find jobs and live independently. I managed an agency with 130 employees and a $90 million budget. I want to continue working hard for the people of South Carolina, and I want to earn your vote.
6: Thank you very much. And Mr. Norman.
11: I'm Ralph Norman. Thank you for all who are joining by the TV. Look, I'm a 40-year business, been in the business 40 years. I have got a record that is the most conservative that I'm proud of. My resume is my record. I look forward to serving in the United States Senate for the next 6 years because I want to take that to Washington, D.C. And I think now is the time because we're at a tipping point in this country in so many ways. And I'm just excited about the challenge. I'm excited about the prospects of what we bring. And it's going to be a new day and for a great state like South Carolina. We can take that on to the rest of the country. Thank you.
6: All right, candidates, thank you so much for setting the stage for voters tonight. When we come back, we'll get into questions from our panelists. Welcome back to tonight's SCGOP debate. Candidates, we want to thank you up front for giving voters direct answers to these questions tonight so that they can evaluate your policies and platforms. Our first question comes from Joey Hudson with Word Radio in the Upstate. Take a listen.
12: President Trump remains a dominant figure in the Republican Party. Should a U.S. senator's primary responsibility be to support the president's agenda or to independently represent the interests of the people of South Carolina, even when those interests may differ with the president's?
6: Mr. Sanford, 45 seconds to respond.
7: I think that this is one of the big distinguishing elements in this race. I have agreed with the president overwhelmingly. When we overlapped when I was in Congress, I voted with him 90% of the time. But where I've disagreed, I have disagreed. And I think that that's the American way, that it's okay occasionally to disagree on things that are tied to spending, things tied to the constitutional framework of our government, or things tied to local interests here at home. That is what I did during our overlap. And so I think it's both. You need to watch out for the guy who's running point, but you got to watch out for folks at home. And that's where I think there's real distinction between myself and several folks on this dais in terms of where we've stood on that front, for instance, on the authorization of war.
10: Mr. Frey, where do you stand on that question?
9: I think the short answer is yes. The president was elected to be our commander-in-chief. Over 80 million people supported him in that endeavor. He is the coach. And I think in Congress, it is frustrating for our conservative voters to constantly see people grandstand and jump up and down and oppose him. The president has always had an open-door policy. When you disagree with him, he has an open phone line. I think it is really important as we face Marxism in this country, the radical left moving into Congress and winning some of these nominations, people elected us to do a job. They elected us to secure the border. They elected us to cut your taxes, to rein in this out-of-control bureaucracy, and they expect us to get the job done, not grandstand, and not get in the way.
10: Mr. Norman, same question.
11: Yeah, if you look at what President Trump did when he took office, the thoughts of a Kamala Harris were completely radical. What the president's done, I like his agenda. You know, the America First agenda is secure the border, cut the taxes, make sure our military is peace through strength. So he set the right course. And he has he likes people who can disagree with him. And the fact that he has done such a great job, and I just think he has, you can disagree with him. He loves competing ideas. That's how he makes the final decision. And typically it's the right decision.
10: Mrs. Graham, how would you reconcile differences between the president's agenda and what's best for South Carolina?
13: To me, this one's simple. I completely support the president's agenda. I'm 100% behind him. I am honored to have his endorsement. I've already been working with him on the Russia sanctions deal. I've already co-sponsored the Save America Act. I'm one of the senators that signed on to stay through recess to get the Save America Act passed because it's so important that we do. If it were up to the Democrats, they would just open our borders and have everyone in here interfering with our elections. And President Trump stands against the Democrats.
10: And Mr. Lynch.
8: Yes, I support President Trump. I voted for him 6 times. He won all 3 times. We know his election was stolen in 2020. I'll always support America First and South Carolina. That's who I work for, right? And so it's good. Iron sharpens iron. If we have a disagreement, I'll go to President Trump and tell him what I think, and then we'll come out with the best decision with that after prayer and discussion at the highest level. And that's what we need to do. We always come together and find with many counselors come success. So we'll discuss what we need to, and I'm not afraid to bring up a question or something I don't think is right with anybody. That's what I do in life. And with that comes the best decisions.
10: All right. Thank you very much. Our next question this evening comes from Justin Doherty in Fox Carolina in Greenville.
14: A recent Pew Research study found only 24% of Americans consider the current economy as excellent or good. Despite President Trump's promise to bring down prices, the cost of living is increasing, especially the cost of groceries. What can you do as senator to finally lower prices and make everyday essentials more affordable?
15: Debate between the candidates running for South Carolina's Senate in the special election.
10: Fry, we'll start with you.
9: I think it's important that we all get back to the basics. I focus on a family first agenda. And one of those tenets is certainly security, people feeling safe in their communities. But it's also the economy. Again, how I grew up, I'm not wealthy. I'm not a wealthy man. But I know what the challenge is and how that feels when you're working hard for every dollar just to try to stay afloat. I think it's important that we have more energy production in this country. Energy is the biggest driver of a lot of the angst that people feel. I think that really is a key. I think we need to get Washington bureaucrats out of the way so that our farmers can do the job that they that they want to do and provide food for our families. These are all hallmarks of a very simple, and chief among those is keep your taxes low.
10: Thank you very much. Mr. Norman, what would you do to improve affordability?
11: First of all, you got to realize President Trump inherited an economy that was a disaster from the Biden administration. Look what he's done in the short time he's been in office. He's stopped the flow of illegal immigration into this country. The big, beautiful bill, which gave the taxpayers more of their money back. I helped make it even stronger. So, you know, when the war is over, prices will come down. And I think he will make it more affordable just with his policies in general. And again, it's taken a while to recover from what Joe Biden did intentionally.
10: Mrs. Graham, what would you do to improve affordability on everything from housing to daycare?
13: If anybody understands the struggles of South Carolinians, it's me. We have over 5 million people in South Carolina. 50% of them live paycheck to paycheck. 60% of them don't have a rainy day fund, which means they can't make it 3 months. They don't have enough money to pay the bills for 3 months. Unfortunately, I'm in that 60 percentile. I've been in that 50 percentile for a long time. I trust President Trump. I know he's working on things. I think the farm bill will be very helpful to help the farmers to drive down the cost of groceries, bringing jobs back to America. President Trump has done a great job with that, and I certainly support that. In competition and health care, transparency and pricing on medical procedures.
10: Thank you very much. We appreciate it. Mr. Lynch, what specific policy ideas do you have to bring affordability down?
8: As a successful debt-free businessman and having traveled the state for over 15 months in this campaign that we're back in to finish, we've heard from South Carolinians that are suffering, their pain points. How do we get rid of the affordability problems? Number one, stop spending. That's what I have to do in my business. We can't print money out of thin air. We've got to also bust up these monopolies that are price fixing the homes, like one of our Clemson young Republicans brought up. He said, Mr. Lynch, I appreciate your stance on immigration and closing the border, but I'm an engineering major and I'm going to be competing against foreign students that their country paid for their tuition to come to this country. They'll take my job for half the pay, robbing me of my future. And I was born in this country. We got to end H-1B
10: visas. Thank you very much. Mr. Sanford, your ideas on addressing affordability.
7: I would say many things, but if you look at our record when I was governor, we saw the first cut to the grocery tax. We saw the first cut to property tax. We saw the largest recurring tax in South Carolina history. I could go down a long list in terms of trying to watch out for the taxpayer. It's relevant in this instance. If you look at the 10-year Treasury right now, it's crowding up, raising mortgage rates, which makes life less affordable for the average American. And so I don't think we can have our cake and eat it, too. You can't say, I completely agree with the President on all matters and not see the spending problem that is in D.C. Republicans have been bad on it and Democrats have been bad on it. Have the Democrats been worse? Absolutely. But we have a spending problem in D.C. that is born of both parties, and that's where I think I bring something unique
10: to the
7: table.
10: Thank you very much. Let's get to our next question. This question comes from Kelly Nash with iHeartRadio right here in Columbia.
16: You know, the national debt is now running at about $7.7 billion per day, which for every taxpayer of America is like $50 a day of extra debt that we're taking on. What would you do to lead us back to fiscal responsibility?
10: Well, several of you have already mentioned the debt, so Mr. Norman, we'll come to you.
11: First of all, the debt, the interest on the debt of $43 trillion, or pick a figure above that, exceeds our military spending. We can't sustain that. I hate it if we continue the spending spree that we're on, and it's by Democrats and Republicans, but particularly by the Democrats who want to end our way of government. So you do more of the Doge Commission, but you've got to act on it. And they found hundreds of billions of dollars. Now, what did Congress do? Only come up with $9 billion. So we've got to balance any new spending with cuts like you do in the businesses and like every family has to do in their business.
10: Mrs. Graham, your ideas for leading us to fiscal responsibility?
13: Right now, our national debt is over $39 trillion. So I think we're going to have to stop growing government and grow the economy instead. Trump has already done a great job. President Trump has done a great job cutting fraud, stopping duplication in government. I was big here in South Carolina
10: on not being a proponent of duplication of government in South Carolina. To me, that's wasting taxpayers' dollars. So just cutting fraud, cutting spending, growing the economy, bringing jobs back to America. And again, President Trump has done a great job on that.
4: Well, Mr. Lynch, President Trump did promise to cut the national debt, but as everyone has pointed out, it's been escalating. So what's the problem and what's the fix?
8: You know, one of the problems, like Mr. Norman voted on a bill that put $3.1 billion to support migration and illegal immigrants coming into this country. That's money we don't have that we're paying to help the problem escalate. These immigrants, the illegal aliens that are coming in here, 50 million legal immigrants are here, and 70% of them are on welfare that we're all paying for. We're paying for the demise of our debt to grow and grow and grow, and nobody's attacking the problem at the root level that's causing it. America First is supporting America, not illegals funding to bring them into this country.
4: Thank you very much. Mr. Sanford, you mentioned this in your... Well, Mr. Norman, did you want a 30-second rebuttal?
11: Yeah. Mr. Lynch, I've been voted the most conservative member of Congress ever since I've been there. I voted against the open borders. So to make that claim is silly. And I guess silly season is here on bogus claims. And I would never get the ratings that I've gotten by any means, by any agency. So it's just bogus what you're talking about.
15: South Carolina Republican Congressman Ralph Norman, one of the candidates running in the state's Senate special election.
4: We'll go back to Mr. Sanford. The main question about the debt, you brought this up in your opening statement, your ideas to address and rein in the national debt.
7: It goes back to rolling up the elbow, the sleeves, and elbow grease. I mean, this is what I did as governor. We held the line on government spending during the 8 years I was governor, as no governor has before or since. And therefore, with due respect to, for instance, my colleague, Congressman Frye, you know, he was overriding vetoes of, for instance, Nikki Haley, or, for instance, Governor McMaster. And what we can do is more of the talk on this front, because it's easy to talk about limited government spending, but I remember carrying two pigs, one under each arm, to decry pork barrel spending ahead of that which we were constitutionally mandated to do in holding the line on spending.
4: Thank you very much.
7: It's more than work.
4: Mr. Frye, you have the floor to address this historic surge we've seen in the national debt.
9: You know, think about my son, James, 9 years old. What is the future that he will have and inherit? Every generation of Americans have handed this country off a little bit better than they found it. And is this going to be the first generation that says, sorry, guys, we messed up? We have to get the national debt right. I think the key with a first step, and I've supported this and voted for it, is we've got to have a balanced budget amendment. But beyond that, too, it is easy to talk about cutting spending. The GAO estimates that $500 billion walks out of the U.S. Treasury every single year in waste, fraud, and abuse. That sounds like a good place to start. DOGE is another good place to start. And you know, it's not enough just to simply cut. We have to do that. But we have to grow the economy for the middle class. Make sure that we have
4: energy.
9: Thank you
4: very much. Our time has expired. Let's get to our next question. This one comes from Anna Harris at WCSC in Charleston.
17: South Carolina's utility grid is facing unprecedented strain from rapid data center and industrial growth. As Senator, how are you going to balance attracting these energy-intensive businesses and ensuring reliable, affordable power and water for everyday South Carolinians?
4: Mrs. Graham, we'll start with you. The president recently made the statement that communities around the country need to get with the program with data centers if we have certain protections in place. Do you agree with him, and what does that look like under your policy?
10: I do agree with him. We can't let China get ahead in this technology competition. They can't control AI. They can't control technology. I think we need to build data centers here, and I think the tech companies should build the power plants to supply the data centers, because that way it doesn't drive up utility costs for the average American or the average South Carolinian. Now, you know, the Democrats, they don't want the data centers because, you know why? Because they don't like the noise of the data centers. But we have to remain competitive against China. That's just a fact. Mr. Lynch, what makes sense to you in terms of balancing data centers with the need for affordable power and water?
8: Yes, data centers have become a big issue as I've traveled the state. It is a pain point for South Carolinians. We're tired of waking up and seeing 100 acres of trees bulldozed, and we're told the data center's going to go right next to our neighborhood. It is horrible noise pollution. They're robbing our water. It takes millions of gallons to cool the data centers, and it's causing our electric utilities to increase. We already have a problem with inflation and affordability, and we've got to look at that. So we got to have the local communities have a say on where they're put. And we're bringing in flock cameras now, and that's a major problem. And we're moving towards a surveillance state with flock cameras. I'm the only one talking about that. And that's a horrible thing of an invasion of our American citizens'
10: privacy. Thank you very
8: privacy.
10: Much. Thank you very much. Mr. Sanford, your policies regarding data centers and how to balance it with local community needs.
7: Yeah, I mean, I think it's a twofold answer. I think at the national level, you need one piece of legislation that gets us in line in looking at the ways in which the United States is going to compete with China. We cannot fall second to China on this front. But tied to that, you need this notion of federalism, of local control. I think the DeSantis administration in Florida got it right, wherein they said, okay, we want to have a standard, but when it comes to where the data center goes, that is a local decision. And you cannot have a data center taking local water or driving up local electric prices to the exclusion of a local voice in that process. So I think it's a bifurcated answer. Again, a federal policy that encourages, but local control.
10: Thank you very much. Mr. Fry, the president recently said that smart communities are begging for data centers. Do you agree? And what do the protocols and guidelines look like in your plan?
15: About to answer here, South Carolina, Republican Representative Russell Fry, one of the candidates running in the Senate special election in South Carolina.
9: Two things can be true at the same time. One, we're in a race with China on who is going to control AI, who's going to control these technological advances. And so the use of data centers is incredibly important from a national perspective. But also, too, people are concerned, and rightfully, data centers aren't meant for every community. If they're right for a certain community, then they should have one. If they don't want one, then they shouldn't have to be forced to swallow that. And so President Trump's agenda on this is quite clear. Data centers must pay their own way in power. They must pay their own way in water. They can't be noisy and have noise pollution. They need to make sure that they are not onerous, but they've got to have the least amount of footprint possible and make sure that they're not sucking up the resources that our citizens
10: enjoy.
9: Thank
10: you very much. Mr. Norman, your stance on data centers in South Carolina.
11: Data centers are going to have to explain the amount of water usage, the electrical usage. Each community is going to have to take ownership in it. You can't just let them run wild. As far as our utility rates, the monopolies are controlling it. We have the calls that I get from that single mom, from that business owner, the utility rates are skyrocketing. Nuclear energy is the wave of the future, but it's got to be done in an educated way. In South Carolina, we have a problem with public-private groups getting involved with our energy, and we've got to make sure that it's affordable, and before any dollars, public dollars, are spent, we know where it's going.
10: All right. Thank you very much. Let's move to our next question. It comes from Wendy Damron with the Palmetto Promise Institute.
18: Many of you have expressed support for the SAVE Act, but Senate Majority Leader John Thune says Republicans do not have the votes to overcome a filibuster or change Senate rules to pass it. If elected, what is your realistic path to getting the legislation enacted?
10: All right, Mr. Lynch, this time we'll start with you. And just to reiterate, the question is, what is your realistic path to getting the legislation enacted?
8: Yes, we've got to have a SAVE Act, and it's a shame we have to have it with all the illegal aliens that have come into this country, with 40 million illegals here under this mass deportation exercise. So we absolutely have to have an ID and proof of citizenship. But that's all. We got to have a clean SAVE Act. It doesn't need to be tied to more pork and other things that are sneaking in. We had the NDAA connected to that recently, and that passed in the House, and it came out from the government that we passed the SAVE Act. Well, we can't merge our military intelligence with any other foreign country and give them all of our secrets. That's losing American sovereignty in our country that we have to protect. That's America first.
10: Thank you very much. Mr. Sanford, your position on the SAVE Act.
7: I just say we're living in crazy times. I mean, the fact that the mayor of New York now wants to require an ID to use one of the government-sanctioned grocery stores in New York, yet you don't need ID to take a vote. I mean, this just makes no sense to me. So I support the SAVE Act. And I, you know, would say, you know, John Thune doesn't have the Republican votes. I think it goes back to having stalwart Republican votes on core conservative issues. And that's where, again, I would ask people to look at my voting record. Not my words, but my voting record and what we were able to do when I was governor in enacting and forwarding policies that ultimately bettered people's lives here in South Carolina.
13: Thank you very much. And Mr. Fry, obviously you're already in office. What's been the gridlock and how would you push through it?
9: This is the problem with Washington, D.C., and quite frankly, it's the problem with the Senate. You have a product called the Save America Act that 80% of the American people plus agree with, that you should have an ID to vote, that you should be a citizen in order to vote in American elections. It's passed the House at this point four times. Four. And the Senate has done nothing. That is the problem, that somehow it's partisan and divisive when it crosses the Potomac. The Senate needs to be shaken up. The old way of doing things is not the way that we need to do things now. And if that means changing the rules of the Senate and changing the filibuster, then we absolutely have to do that. There are 200 bills in the Senate right now from the House waiting to be picked up by the Senate. They're not doing anything.
13: Mr. Norman, obviously we already have voter ID. Why do you believe the SAVE Act is important, and what would you do to help secure the passage?
15: About to answer South Carolina Republican Ralph Norman.
11: SAVE Act, to even have to discuss this, and for this not to pass the Senate, is an abomination. The founders would be unbelievably astonished that this is happening. You know, I will do whatever it takes to make the case for abolishing the filibuster. Keep them up all night. Wake them up. Keep them up and make them talk. If the walking filibuster won't work, try any other means that we have to come up with. We're trying it. We passed it three or four times in the House. We're going to try it through reconciliation where you only have to have 51 votes with the vice president. At any means, this is the most important bill in this country, the protecting our elections and making sure Americans vote and only Americans vote.
13: And Mrs. Graham, same question.
10: One of the first things I did was co-sponsor the Save America Act. As I said earlier, I'm willing to stay through recess to get it done. What's up with recess anyway? Who gets a month off from work? I think we should stay up there and work and get it done. You have to have an ID to check out a library book, to buy alcohol, and you don't have to have an ID to vote. That's absurd. In New Jersey, they had 6,600 people, non-citizens registered to vote, and several hundred of them did vote in our election. And I am all for, this is where I differ from my brother, getting rid of the filibuster to get this done, because eventually the Democrats are going to get rid of it anyway.
13: All right, our next question comes from Eric Weisfeld at WMBF in Myrtle Beach.
19: Republicans have already tried and failed to repeal Obamacare. Democrats are pushing for Medicare for all. No doubt health care is already shaping up to be a big issue in November. What is your answer for fixing America's health care system?
13: Mr. Sanford, we'll start with you. What are your plans and policies for addressing the health care crisis?
7: Well, when I was in Congress, I actually authored the alternative to Obamacare. It was a conservative solution, and it was contingent and rested upon this idea of personalized savings accounts, of a variety of things. But that was really the linchpin, because if you look at this idea of changing the dynamic, and there's unlimited demand to spend basically somebody else's money, and that's what we have in place with a third-party payer system. And this was moving us to a primary payer system wherein people would have a savings account, be able to draw down on that account and see again the savings that go with the restraint that goes with spending your own money. They had a number of other things tied to tort reform and to, in essence, enabling the customer to have more choices.
13: And time
7: in the
13: has expired. Thank you very much, Mr. Fry. Your
15: that was former South Carolina Representative Mark Sanford about to answer here. Current Representative Russell Fry, both participating in this debate for South Carolina governor in or South Carolina senator in this special election debate.
20: Making health care more affordable and accessible.
9: I think it starts actually in rural health care. In the One Big Beautiful Bill, there's a rural health care fund that was created. I think that is absolutely key to have access in a rural community. It shouldn't take you 3 hours to drive to the nearest hospital when there is an emergency. I think supporting rural communities is absolutely vital. Beyond that, there's tremendous fraud, as we have seen in some of these government reports in healthcare. We have states that are bilking the federal treasury billions of dollars every single year. If we're going to sustain Medicare and Medicaid, we need to make sure that they are solvent and that they are doing the job as intended. Democrats want to bankrupt that system. So we have to eliminate the fraud and the waste. We have to get states on parity with the cost. That's how you save health care and lower cost. Price transparency is a big key of that, too.
20: Thank you very much. And Mr. Norman.
11: You know, one thing that I think most Americans can agree on, Obamacare is not working. You remember when Pelosi said you've got to pass it before you read it? It's not working. What we've got to do is get back to health savings accounts for deductibility for businesses. We have to give all Americans a reason to pick what they want covered instead of mandatory coverage. And as has been said, the waste, fraud, and abuse, that's all over this country, and that's just the tip of the iceberg. But bottom line is we've got to get the health care that fits everyday Americans. It's not working now. The premiums are out of control. For that single mom and that business who's struggling to pay the premiums, we've got to come up with a plan that's workable and get it through the House and the Senate.
20: Thank you very much, Mrs. Graham. Your specific ideas for making health care more accessible and affordable for South Carolinians.
10: First, I want to say we do have to protect Medicare for elders, that for sure. But health care costs are killing South Carolinians. It can easily bankrupt a family. I have two daughters with serious health care issues. One has had brain surgery, and she continues to be in and out of the emergency room. So medical bills are just racking up, and it is crazy. We have to do something about it. Transparency in pricing, I think, is one way. If you have a medical procedure, you need to know up front the cost of it so that you can shop around. If you go buy groceries or go buy a car, you know the price so that you can shop around. This creates competition and drives down the cost.
20: Thank you very much. And Mr. Lynch, your answer on this issue.
8: Yes, absolutely. Obamacare has been a disaster. Dave Ramsey talked about it. If we're going to pay for everybody's health care, it's math. It's going to go up for everybody. Those of us who can afford to pay it, it's really still out of reach, and it's out of reach for many families. There's a price-fixing issue in the industry. Every time we renew our health care in our business, we look at several agencies. The price is the same from everybody. The competition's been eliminated. The doctors are buying for their fair share. There's a cash price and an insurance price, which is crazy. And when you have a bill that's 10,000 pages, there's all kind of pork that got in there that nobody ever even read. There's no way to read that. Obama threatened to close the country down and close the government down unless we sign the bill.
20: Thank
8: That's
20: you very
8: not
20: much.
8: How we
20: Thank you
8: business.
20: Very much. Our time has expired. Our next question now from Joey Hudson at Word Radio in the Upstate.
12: Border security remains one of the top concerns among Republican voters. Beyond simply securing the border, what should Congress do about the millions of people who've already entered our country illegally?
20: Mr. Fry.
9: Well, I think it starts with funding. I mean, I think it starts with supporting our law enforcement and backing the blue in our communities. I think we've done that in the One Big Beautiful Bill and Homeland Security funding provisions. Look, if we don't have a border, we don't have a country. It's very important to get this right. But if you look at this, it doesn't just stop at border security. We have to close the loopholes that Biden used to import millions of people into this country. I think about the cost of rent for a family. That is driven up because of illegal immigrants in our community. I think about the hospital that people are trying to have their first child at, that's being taken up because there's an illegal immigrant in this country. Use the tools, change the rules, get rid of these asylum and parole loopholes, and deport the people that don't belong
20: Thank
9: here.
20: You very much. Mr. Norman, what would you support in terms of border security?
11: Well, what the president's doing is right. You finish building the wall. You have a system that you get the illegals out of the country. And I remember visiting the border early on, and food, medicine, clothes were stacked up. Look at the cost that has been borne by Americans who had no say-so in this. The Biden administration did this to create a voting bloc so that it would keep them in power. So get them out. Make sure sanctuary cities are not funded. If you don't abide with the police officers, don't fund them. That's a way we can save some money and get and put common sense back into it. But he's doing the right thing, and it's despite media disapproval, he's doing the right thing with that.
20: Mrs. Graham, where do you stand on this issue?
3: This one's easy. This is, I think, another reason President Trump endorsed me. I'll be glad to stand with President Trump. Anybody that's here illegally, they need to be walked right back out of our country immediately. I'm all for supporting and funding ICE. I support law enforcement. President Trump has done a great job protecting our borders. These people come in, they take our jobs, they run up the cost of health care because they're receiving free health care. So again, I think President Trump has done a fabulous job protecting our borders, and I'll continue to stand with him.
20: Mr. Lynch, any daylight between you and your other candidates here on this issue?
8: Yes. We have career politicians on the stage. Mr. Fry was obviously for mass amnesty by endorsing Lindsey Graham. And Mr. Norman voted on an Allies Act that brought 8,000 illegal Afghans into our country. That's a national security threat, what we're talking about. And it's time to bring somebody in that will do the right thing, will stand up to this.

0: No, immigration is a huge problem in this country. We're going to try to, the president is fixing it, and I stick with him. I will vote every time to get this country back on track with legal immigration, not illegal immigration.
1: All right, and Mr. Sanford, we need to come to you on this question. We need to reserve time to make sure everybody gets their closing statements. So if you have a rebuttal, include it there. But Mr. Sanford, your position on border security.
2: Absolutely agree and have voted accordingly on the importance of border security. A secure border is indeed a key to sovereignty itself. Same on sanctuary cities, same on adequately funding law enforcement, so the enforcement measures here in the country. But I think, again, one of the distinguishing elements of where I come from is the results. In the same way that you saw in the governorship in actually holding the line on spending, what you saw in this issue is the real ID. We enacted it when I was governor, and it had a material effect. A lot of the governors weren't doing it, a material effect, because now you were not just trying to catch the bad guys, you were basically empowering local employers to say, I'm sorry, we can't hire you, because if not, they're going to come looking for us. I think real ID was a
1: All right,
2: helpful
1: thank you
2: tool.
1: Very much.
3: Former Republican South Carolina Governor Mark Sanford.
1: Justin Doherty in the upstate.
4: The war in Iran continues. When it began, it was said it would only last 4 to 5 weeks, but now it just entered its 6th month. American troops continue to be killed in the Middle East, and the cost of the war continues to increase. Do you think it is now time to end the war in Iran? And if so, how do you want to see it end?
1: And again, candidates, we do not have time for rebuttal, so if you can focus precisely on this question about ending the war in Iran, Mr. Norman.
0: Yeah, I mean, Iran has been at war with America for 44 years. They killed American troops during that time. The fact the president has taken out the number one sponsor of terror, compare that to what Biden did, Obama did, pay cash. He didn't do that. He's disabled most of the military. It has gone on longer, but the president is doing everything he can. There are military generals now that are saying it's going to really eliminate them. They're going to have to put boots on the ground. I don't think the country wants that right now. I think that he will eventually, sooner rather than later, use whatever power from the air to take them out. And I think it's the right course to take.
1: Mrs. Graham, is it time to end the war in Iran? If so, how?
5: I completely agree with President Trump on standing with Israel. They are an extremely important ally of the United States. We cannot allow terrorists to build nuclear missiles because they're going to want to kill Americans. That's just the sad truth. If they build the nuclear missiles, their goal is to come here and kill us. So the more we can fight them over there and prevent it over there, the better for the United States. I'm all for peace through strength. I believe in peace through strength for sure. The Democrats, on the other hand, want to defund everything, jeopardize our entire country, our national security, so we would be in a huge mess if we let
1: Thank you very much. Mr. Lynch, your position on the war in Iran.
6: I support the Commander-in-Chief, President Trump, to defend our nation against all enemies, foreign and domestic. On having said that, we've been over there, we've gone in, we've had precise strategic tactical attacks, and we can't allow Iran to have a nuclear weapon. Having done that, it's time to bring our men and women home, to get them out of harm's way and get back to what's important here in America. And that's attacking the prices of our fuel, bringing that back down, and increasing affordability so that our young generation, when they leave and go out, they can afford to buy a home and pay for their gas and pay for their groceries again and have the dream we've all enjoyed in this country.
1: Thank you very much, Mr. Sanford. Is it time to end the war? If so, how?
2: It's a different decision. So I applaud the president, again, going after a nuclear Iran, something that can't happen. I applaud his effort to wipe out terrorism from that part of the world. But it is my very strong belief, and this is personal. When I was governor, I tried to go to every funeral. I didn't make every one of servicemen lost in the Middle East that were being brought home. And it's a very humbling experience to be in the church or in somebody's house as they've lost a loved one. Only Congress has the authority to declare war. This decision needs to be made by Congress, and I have a long history against the Obama administration and the Clinton administration in saying this decision, because body bags don't go back to Washington, they come back to home states and congressional districts.
1: Thank you very much. Mr. Fry, is there any daylight between you and your opponents on this issue?
7: I think a nuclear Iran is something that

0: is completely unfathomable to conceive. Because what they would do with a nuclear weapon is destabilize the Middle East, threaten our regional partners, and threaten the West. President Trump inherited this problem. This can has been kicked down the road for decades, and he took action to stop that. I think we need to finish the mission, because where we are right now is that Iran needs to be defanged. If you want to hate us, go ahead and hate us, but you do that without having the military capability to strike commerce, threaten the Strait of Hormuz, and regional partners. And so no boots on the ground. I'm not a believer in that. My brother served in Iraq, and I've lost friends in foreign wars, but we can finish the mission by defanging Iran and making sure they have no capabilities left.
1: Thank you very much. Candidates, when we come back, we'll have one final question as a part of your closing statements to make your final pitch to South Carolina voters. We'll be back right after this. Welcome back to our closing segment of the SCGOP debate. Candidates, I'd like to use the closing statements to address a critical issue in South Carolina that directly affects families, businesses, and hospitals. As all of you know, South Carolina is one of the few states that has not expanded Medicaid, though our taxpaying funds, our federal dollars here in South Carolina, are going to pay for it across the country. So the question is this. Obviously, opponents say that it grows the government, but supporters say that expanding Medicaid would provide more coverage for working adults. My question is this, which carries more weight in your mind? And in your closing statement, provide an answer in terms of how your plan represents the best future for South Carolina. Mr. Sanford, 90 seconds.
2: It's the age-old question of government, which is, if we just have a little bit more, then we can do just a little bit more. But the reality is that we're at a tipping point as a civilization wherein we have to say enough is enough. You know, it took us 193 years to accumulate $1 trillion of debt, and yet over the next 100 days, we'll add another $1 trillion of debt. I mean, the numbers are astounding. And so the question I think that really is before all of us is, how do we do something about it? I would vote for every candidate here based on what they've said. The question is, what have they done? And if you look at our record on a whole host of different issues tied to, again, limiting government, maximizing freedom and this old-fashioned notion of liberty, I think that you would see remarkable results in actually holding the line on government spending, which I think is the real ill of Washington. Again, with due respect to Republicans in Washington, D.C., they've not been doing that. And we, you know, President Trump needs help on that front. And so I would just say, look at our record and what we're able to do. We, again, held the line on government spending as no governor has before or since. And it has real-world implications when you think about this notion of affordability for families across the state. When you think about this larger notion of the American dream and how we all might be able to achieve it. We have got to turn around this spending train wreck, if you will, in Washington, D.C., and I would ask you to look at my record on that front.
1: Thank you very much. Mr. Lynch, your position on this issue of Medicaid expansion?
3: Yes. You know, we've got to take care of our old citizens in this country in the golden years of their life, but we've got to investigate and analyze what's going on currently with Medicaid and find the waste, abuse, and fraud within that industry also. We can't continue to let things go on and not know what's going on. We have to keep it accountable. We have to inspect it and require inspections to be done instead of finding out all the fraud like we've heard in the country with all these other organizations that the government has, and protect Social Security for our senior citizens. On the issue, I want to talk about what Mr. Fry said and rebut back to that. And 42 years ago, I came to the end of myself. I was broken in every way, spiritually, financially, emotionally, every way. I came to the end of a drug addiction issue. And since then, I met my wife in a recovery program. We have counseled thousands of addicts out of the lies of addiction into freedom in Christ. So there's no way that I'm for legalizing marijuana and cocaine. That came from the Lindsey Graham camp back then. That was an attack. It was lies. That's how they do these things, because I'm a serious candidate and they tried to push me down. And they spent over $50 million doing that. And Mr. Norman calls this as foolish. In 2021, he did vote for the Allies Act that allowed 8,000 illegal Afghan immigrants come into here after an embarrassing evacuation out of Afghanistan.
1: And your time has expired. Mr. Fry, your position on this issue of Medicaid expansion and your closing argument to voters.
0: Real quick, I think South Carolina is doing the fiscally prudent thing, which is not to expand Medicaid. Because at the end of that journey, that's going to cost the state far more. And states are feeling the pinch of that already because they decided to do that. Look, the United States Senate is no place for on-the-job training. And it's no place for going up and voting no and thinking that you've done something meaningful. The old ways of the Senate are broken. We have to change the way that things are done. South Carolina deserves a fighter as its next U.S. senator, somebody who will stand alongside President Trump. I'm the only one on this stage with a record of passing legislation in furtherance of President Trump's agenda. My mission is clear in the United States Senate. We need to keep men out of women's sports, pass the Save America Act, increase energy production, protect the rights of the unborn, protect your Second Amendment rights, and put more money back in your pocket. You can elect a politician to go up to Washington and push yes or no and collect a paycheck, or you can elect somebody who is battle-tested in getting results for the people of this state. I didn't inherit a record. I earned it. And a record is not a finish line. It is a starting point. You know, my son James is 9 years old, and my wife and I often wonder, is this going to be the first generation that hands this country off worse than they found it? I don't think so. I think our opportunity is right now. But it's all about sending a fighter, somebody committed to President Trump's agenda, to Washington to fight for you.
1: And Mrs. Graham, do you see any value in terms of expanding Medicaid to provide more coverage for working adults in your closing statement to voters?
4: I caution against expanding Medicaid because that's going to increase taxes. But what I want to say is I'm different from most politicians. Obviously, I'm not a politician. I never saw myself being a politician. We all know why I'm here. I actually think it's part of God's plan. I know most of these guys have 30 or 40 years experience combined. And again, I'm not a politician. I'm not a millionaire. I understand the average struggles of the American family. I am pro-life. I don't believe in boys and men's girls' sports. I don't believe they belong in the locker rooms. I think that's just dangerous. I believe in protecting the Second Amendment. And I'm a bargain shopper because I have to be. And I'll do anything it takes to help pass the Save America Act because I think it's that important. And I don't know if I can rebut, but Mr. Lynch mentioned Lindsey Graham multiple times, and I don't know if he's just afraid Lindsey beat him and now his little sister's going to beat him, but I just don't like hearing that.
1: And Mr. Norman, the floor is yours on Medicaid expansion and your closing statement.
5: No, we're not agreeing to Medicaid expansion. We've got so much waste, fraud, and abuse. And, you know, look at where we are on our Social Security and a host of other agencies that are going to have to be dealt with from a spending standpoint. Look, we've got a spiritual problem in this country for the heart and soul to save this country. All of these aren't our enemies that I'm standing with today. It's the
6: South Carolina Republican Congressman Ralph Norman.
5: Democrats we've got to beat. I am the only one that can take on the Democrats in November. I've got a solid 40-year business career. I've got a conservative record that is second to none by any rating agency. I've got the courage, as I had to stand up when the frontline doctors, I stood hand in hand with them. It's topic of conversation now. I will go in the Senate, and I will wake them up. I will stand up, and I will speak up. Because it can't keep going like it's going. And I will tell you, milquetoast moderates will not make it to get this country back what we need. I'm tired of moderates. I'm tired of those who smile and keep saying they're going to do the same thing over and over again. Look at my record. You've seen me fight. You've seen me, what I do when I've taken the tough votes, which I will take. Nobody else on this stage can say that. But our real problem is the Democrats, who we have to stop, and I will do that in November.
1: All right, candidates, thank you very much. We want to thank our panelists as well. We especially want to thank our audience who joined us on air and online this evening. As a reminder, early voting in this special SCGOP Senate primary opens this Wednesday and runs August 5th through August 7th this week, 8:30 a.m. until 5 p.m. Check your county polling locations for locations and hours. Also, this special primary is on Tuesday, August 11th. Of course, on Election Day, the polls will be open from 7 a.m. until 7 p.m. We encourage every eligible voter in South Carolina to make a plan, to cast your ballot, and make sure that your voice is heard. 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
6: A debate between five Republican candidates running to replace the late Senator Lindsey Graham in South Carolina. They're running in a special primary, which will take place, as you heard, on August 11th. The five candidates were Senator Darlene Graham, who is sitting in her late brother's seat right now, Congressman Russell Fry and Ralph Norman, and former Governor Mark Sanford and businessman Mark Lynch. The winner would go on to advance to face a Democratic opponent in the general election.
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8: 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After that, C-SPAN takes you on a tour of the newly opened Obama Presidential Center in Chicago. 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
6: 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Democratic candidate for Michigan governor Jocelyn Benson held a campaign event with Gretchen Whitmer, the outgoing Democratic governor. They spoke to voters following primary elections in Michigan that saw Jocelyn Benson secure the nomination. She'll face Republican Congressman John James in November in a race which the nonpartisan Cook Political Report describes as lean Democratic. Here is Governor Whitmer.
9: 8 years ago, I ran for governor to fix the damn roads and make a real difference in Michiganders' lives. 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And I'm just going to say it because you all know it's coming. We got a lot of shit done. 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We ended the retirement tax. We cut taxes by over $1 billion for seniors and working families. We expanded reproductive freedom, protected our LGBTQ plus community. I signed the bill right here. We saved Medicaid, and we paved over 26,000 lane miles of road, and again, we took action. We solved problems, and we always, always put Michigan first. Michigan's next governor needs to build on this progress. Can you imagine if we go from one administration to another that continues the work instead of undoes it? Michigan needs a fighter, someone who gets it. Someone who will wake up every day and work her tail off to cut costs and put more money in your pocket. Someone who knows how to GSD. And if you don't know what that means, you haven't been paying attention. This November, we need to elect Jocelyn Benson as the 50th governor of the great state of Michigan. Because every single day, Jocelyn is going to fight to save you money, to fix our roads, to support our students, to grow Michigan's economy. She is tough, and she is a principled leader who doesn't get intimidated by anyone. As Secretary of State, she protected our right to vote, even as armed protesters stood outside her front door. She's a former educator, a military spouse, And she once ran a marathon while 8 months pregnant. I don't know why, but she did it. Jocelyn knows what Michiganders need to get ahead because she's lived it. Like most of us, she grew up in a middle-class family. Her mom and dad were both special education teachers. They taught her the value of service and hard work. And now she's been serving our state as she's been raising her own family. They say that no one works harder than a mom with a list. Well, Jocelyn's got a list. And I know that she'll start checking things off on day one as our governor. She'll lower the cost of health care and crack down on drug companies that are making money at your expense. She'll expand child care and make sure that hardworking professionals taking care of our kids get paid what they deserve. She'll fight for higher education pay for those who teach so to make sure that every child can read in Michigan. She'll drive down the cost of housing and get more families help so that they can buy their first home. She'll defend our fundamental rights and freedoms no matter who tries to rip them away. And you know, this is a woman who knows that leadership isn't just about the big stuff that grabs headlines. It's about sweating the small stuff too. Does anyone remember what it was like when we used to go to the Secretary of State's office 10 or 20 years ago? It was a nightmare. An hour in line, time off work. It was a day you dreaded seeing on your calendar, sitting in the parking lot out near Frandor. I'm speaking from personal experience. When Jocelyn ran for Secretary of State, she said she'd cut that wait down to 20 minutes or less. People laughed. They said it couldn't be done. Well, guess what? Jocelyn Benson got it done. And that's how you make state government work for working people. You get in there, you sweat the small stuff, and you stay laser focused on what matters. Jocelyn did that because she knows what getting that hour back means. It means it's time you don't have to leave work. It's money you don't have to spend on a babysitter. It's a sigh of relief and proof that your government is working for you. As governor, she'll lead the same way. She knows that free school meals save families extra money and time in the morning. That extra support after school can help struggling learners catch up. That going to the doctor is already stressful enough without a mountain of paperwork. She knows that every dollar and every minute matters. That when you're just trying to get through your day, the small stuff makes the biggest difference. And that's the kind of governor that Jocelyn will be. That's the kind of governor that Michigan deserves. A governor who puts Michigan first. Now I want to take a moment to talk about Jocelyn's opponent. I'll put it this way. John James is like a fancy sports car in a Michigan winter. Looks real sharp parked in the driveway. But the second there's slush on the road, no help at all. Tough in 30-second commercials. But when he gets to Washington, he turns out to be just like every other Republican in D.C. with no backbone. The second party bosses or the DeVos donors demand a vote to cut health care or to raise prices on working families, he folds like a lawn chair. He's backed tariff policies that take money out of your pockets and hurt Michigan businesses. He voted to cut SNAP and Medicaid, taking food and health care away from his own constituents. He supported a war overseas that raised the price of gas and groceries on every Michigander. At every turn, John James failed to show up and failed to stand up to Republicans in D.C. and put Michigan first. That's not who we need leading our state. Michigan needs a governor who can put politics aside and put you first. You need a governor who will work with anyone to get the job done. Now, there's only one person in this race who will work for you and fight for you, and her name is Jocelyn Benson. So, the choice this November is very clear. Michigan needs a leader, not a follower. A doer, not a divider. a badass woman who can get done and not another politician who stands in the way. Michigan, if you're with me, I want to hear you say, hell yeah. All right. Are you ready to get to work this fall? Are you ready to knock doors and make phone calls and bring your friends and families to the polls?
10: Hell yeah!
9: Are you ready to elect Jocelyn Benson as our next governor?
10: Hell yeah!
9: Then let's hear from our next governor, Jocelyn Benson. Thank you. Thank you, Governor. Thank you all. Thank you, everyone, for being here. And to my friend, Governor Whitmer, thank you for your extraordinary leadership in challenging times. Right? Please. From my vantage point, I've gotten to see how you show and you lead. You lead with grit, grace, courage. You bring people together. You grow our economy. You protect our rights. And you're always fighting for Michiganders. Even in the midst of threats, even in the midst of those snowstorms, even in the midst of trials, I've learned so much from watching you fight and win, and I'm honored to call you my friend.
10: Yeah.
9: Let's give it up one more time for our Governor Gretchen Whitmer. I still remember one of the first times we shared a stage together. It was back in 2018. We were running together for statewide office at a time when a lot of people thought it was impossible to see more than one woman leading our state. Well, the people of Michigan answered that question when they put women in charge of the executive branch. And over the last 8 years, Democratic leaders, women Democratic leaders, have shown what happens when you have leaders waking up every day focused on the people they serve. So I'm here to ask you today, are you ready to keep it going? Are you ready to keep Michigan moving forward? Are you ready to protect our democracy?
10: Yes.
9: Are you ready to strengthen our economy?
10: Yes.
9: Are you ready to make Michigan the best place in the nation to call home?
10: Yes.
9: Well, my friends, this fall, we've got 3 months, this fall is our opportunity to get that done. Just think about it. We can do extraordinary things together, and over the last several years, we've already seen what government can accomplish when leaders are waking up every day simply asking, who am I going to work for? Well, I'll tell you who I work for, the people of Michigan. And that's why my campaign is about three things: driving down costs, growing our economy, and protecting you, your rights, your safety, your privacy, your money.
6: Michigan Democratic Governor's candidate, Jocelyn Benson.
9: I believe that government should simply just make life easier, not harder, right? I transformed our Secretary of State offices, eliminating wait times, turning Michigan into a national model for government efficiency, while also taking our elections from being ranked 31st nationwide to number 2 in the country.
10: Yeah.
9: And we did it all while facing quite a lot of challenges and not a lot of help from the federal level. I mean, I was pressured by the President of the United States just recently to turn over the private information of voters in this state. And I said, no, and I'll see you in court. And we won. And I want you to know that even if it means that I have to shelter in my home protecting my kid while people with guns assemble on my front lawn, I will never back down or waver from doing what's right and standing up for you, your rights, your freedoms, and your safety. I've been honored to do that as Secretary of State, and I'll be honored to do it as the next governor of Michigan. Meanwhile, my opponent has already made clear what his vision is and who he's going to work for. He voted not once, not twice, but 3 times to raise health care costs for hundreds of thousands of Michiganders. And as I've traveled the state over the last almost 2 years now, I have heard firsthand the pain that those cuts have caused and are causing. Moms in Traverse City who have to choose who in their family can get health care because they can't afford the premiums for everyone. Small business leaders who wonder if they can keep their doors open as they see those health care premiums continue to rise. That's real damage that was done to our economy by those votes, by that leader, who also, by the way, didn't show up when Michigan families needed help lowering housing costs, which we know is another critical thing for our teachers, for our nurses, for workers all across the state who need help affording housing. We want to live in the communities where they're serving and they can't. We can do something about that. But when my opponent had a chance to do something about it, He stayed home. And, now this really makes my blood boil personally, even when President Trump tried to overturn a fair and free election in 2020 that he lost, my opponent was right there next to him, parroting the very same lies and attacks because he also didn't want to admit that he lost that election. In fact, I think he lost a couple of statewide elections. I'm keeping count. But listen, time and time again, we all as leaders have chances to show who we are, and he has shown us who he is and who he prioritizes. It's not the people of Michigan. It's himself, his donors, and Donald Trump. Sometimes, even at the expense of Michigan families. Now, I'll tell you, that makes me angry because I know when I see in the eyes of Michiganders all across the state, Democrats, Independents, and Republicans, what they need leaders who are thinking about them, their kids, their future, when they come to Lansing. That's who I've been as Secretary of State every day on the job, and that's who I'm committed to being as governor. Because, look, we've already seen under Governor Whitmer's leadership what that looks like when you have a leader who shows up every day saying, how can I do right by the people of Michigan? How can I do better for the people of Michigan? What it means is you expand programs like RX Kids that enable parents to have necessary funds. It means you enable kids who are going to school to get food in their bellies in the morning and in the afternoons and not have to worry or stress about that as they show up to learn. It means putting pieces in place so that more kids can learn how to read and changing policy so that affordable housing can grow. And yes, fixing those roads. My kid is 10 years old. I'm not quite to the point of swearing on the campaign trail yet. I'll get there, but maybe not today. But to put it simply, she's gotten things done that have made a real difference in the lives of Michiganders, and I'm ready to do the same. We know what we are capable of when we come together. And my friends, I'm so honored to have such enormous support from the Democratic Party in this primary election. But what that also shows in the fuel that it gives us and the momentum it provides is that we've got a lot of work to do to continue to build our coalition in these next 3 months. A coalition that is driven by people all across the state, teachers, nurses, auto workers, employers, others who simply just want, as we all do, for Michigan to be a place where our loved ones are happy and healthy and safe, and that they choose to live here. And as you all know, I'm a mom of a 10-year-old little boy who in 8 years is going to be deciding whether he chooses to make Michigan his home, whether Michigan is the place where he chooses to build his career. So I'm personally committed to fighting with ferocity and urgency, as any mom out there knows, of making sure that Michigan is the place that he and all of our loved ones can choose to live and grow and thrive. And I'm asking for your help so we can get it done together. Are you ready to go? Are you ready to fight? Are you ready to show the nation who we are as Michiganders? I am too. Let's get it done. Thank you.
6: Michigan Democratic governor's candidate Jocelyn Benson holding a campaign event with current governor Gretchen Whitmer, who is term limited. They spoke to voters following the primary elections this week in Michigan that saw Jackie Benson secure the nomination. Part of our campaign 2026 coverage.
11: Former Republican Maine governor and current candidate for Congress, Paul LePage, talked about the Second Amendment at a campaign event in Holden, Maine. LePage is running against Democratic candidate Matthew Dunlap in Maine's 2nd Congressional District. The seat is currently held by Democrat Jared Golden, who is not seeking re-election.
12: We ready?
13: Ready.
12: Good morning, everybody. My name is Matthew McIntyre. I am proud to serve the good people of House District 18 here in Maine. A little bit of background. Served in the United States Navy from 1991 to 1998 and the United States Secret Service from 99 to 2020. December 4th, 2009, Lincoln County, Oklahoma. Donna Jackson is home alone while her husband is working the night shift. In the darkness of very rural farm country, she is awoken by her dog barking. A man is banging on her glass door and irately shouting. Donna calls 911. For the next approximately 10 minutes, Miss Jackson stays on the line with the dispatcher, describing in vivid detail the actions and erratic behaviors of the individual. She is alone, and she is armed with a shotgun. The dispatcher is scrambling resources. Ms. Jackson continues to warn the individual that the police are coming. It does not deter the individual, and he moves around the perimeter of the home. There is a sound of glass breaking. Donna drops the phone, and a single shot rings out. 16 minutes later, nearly half an hour since Donna initiated her call for help, law enforcement and EMS arrive. The assailant is pronounced dead, and ultimately no charges are filed. Many of us choose to live rural. It is our right to do so. We choose to live at the end of the line, which is our right. We acknowledge and accept that public safety resources are not as readily available as in other more populated environments. We also must be able to protect and defend ourselves during those expected longer response times. July 23rd, 2026, 2 weeks ago today, a man leaves his home in Lowell, kisses his wife. She wishes him well. His work that day is to go on a ride along with the Penobscot County Sheriff for the serving of a warrant, a high-risk warrant, in Kenduskeg, nearly an hour from their home in Lowell. The warrant is served flawlessly, arrests are made, and nearly 2 pounds of deadly drugs are removed from our streets. The operation terminates, and the man's phone rings. It is his wife in a panic. Approximately an hour away from where he is, somebody that is clearly in a drug-induced crisis is banging on the door of their home. The man advises the woman, hang up, call 911, and go grab the tool that you need. The man tells the sheriff, this ride along is over. I need to go home now. I get home. I hug my wife. We talk. We discuss. I'll leave out the rest. I will be damned if my wife does not have all the tools and training she needs to defend herself when I cannot be there. I thank the NRA for their unwavering dedication to preserve our Second Amendment rights. And I am honored and privileged to now introduce Mr. John Comerford, NRA.
13: It's always great to get out of Washington, D.C. and get into real America. I think our lawmakers in D.C. would benefit from spending more time in real America, just like we are here in Maine today. My name is John Comerford. I'm the chairman of the NRA Political Victory Fund, and it's my honor to represent millions of law-abiding Americans who choose to be passionate about the Second Amendment. They may not even own a firearm, but they understand what the Second Amendment is about. And it's not just about hunting. Many times we talk about the Second Amendment in the context of hunting. Sure, the Second Amendment provides you with an important tool to go hunting, go into the field, and we certainly defend the traditions that Americans enjoy when they go afield every fall and winter. But what is the Second Amendment really about? The Second Amendment is about that 2 a.m. glass break and providing for security of yourself, your family, because your personal safety is your responsibility first. It's about providing a hard check on our freedoms and restoring those. You know, we just celebrated 250 years of American freedom, and that's been built on the backbone of the insurance policy that the Second Amendment provides. And we need leaders in Congress who know what the Second Amendment is about and respect it. They respect our true constitutional freedoms. We need leaders in Congress to have strong executive leadership, particularly at the state level, because a lot of things happen at home. They happen in your communities, and a lot of folks in D.C. don't remember that. Governor LePage has provided that here in the great state of Maine. Look at his leadership on constitutional carry. shouldn't have to get a government permission slip just to exercise your right to self-defense, protect yourself, your family, and even your community. So we're reminded time and time again, all gun-free zones are is a sign. They prevent you from protecting yourself and your family and others and being ready, God forbid, if that time comes. We've seen his leadership on vetoing gun confiscation orders, so-called red flag orders. We know what those are about. It's about control. We've seen leadership on things as much as the left calls universal background checks. You know, sometimes that issue polls high because the question is asked wrong. It's asked, do you support background checks? Of course, we all do. We all do in this room. But should a fiance not be able to defend herself because her fiance left his firearm in a drawer and they had to use it for self-defense and get prosecuted for that because they didn't do a background check? Of course not. That's the kind of leadership we need. We need leadership on concealed carry reciprocity, because your right to carry a firearm across state lines shouldn't end just because you crossed into a blue state like Massachusetts or New York or New Jersey or others. And that's the kind of leadership we need in Washington, D.C. So on behalf of the millions of members across the country, and particularly in Maine, it is my honor to endorse Paula Page for Congress.
14: Good morning, all, and thank you so much to the NRA, National Rifle Association, for their endorsement. I don't see this as just another endorsement. This is really more important than most of the endorsements I will be receiving. This would mean a whole lot. It's about safety. It's about your family. It's about teaching your kids responsibility of having guns, and the big tradition of hunting in Maine. I think Maine is probably one of the states in the country. It's one of the safest states, believe it or not, despite what we've seen in the last few years. We're still a very safe state. And I think we have more guns registered in Maine than we have people living in Maine. And that goes a long way, because we're a rural state. And you've heard, when you're an hour away and police can't get there, and believe me, 2nd District of Maine is very, very rural. And so many people are at risk. In fact, there are times in the 2nd District, some communities don't have coverage for multiple hours. And so we need to be vigilant. We need to have our guns. I know this sounds crazy, but every year that Obama was president, I bought a gun. I did. I bought another gun. And I'm one that has a lot of guns. They've never been out of their case.
11: Former Republican Maine governor and current candidate for Congress, Paul LePage.
14: But I have them. In fact, my opponent criticizes me for going to Florida in the winter. And I will tell you a little story, and I think it's so, so important. I had, when I'm not there and I'm in Maine and my wife's in Florida, I put a little gun in the nightstand. It was there for every year, for like 5 years. And then one night she calls me about 10 o'clock at night. She says, Paul, there's a gun in my nightstand next to the Bible. And I said, yes, we put it there. Remember? Oh, I forgot. You know, it's so, so important that as your governor in the state of Maine, I fought for the Second Amendment. Second Amendment is freedom. It's all about our ability to move around and have some safety. And there are a lot of different ways of doing it. Now there's guns with bullets, and there's rubber bullets, and there's tasers, and there's all kinds of guns and materials that people can have to stay safe. You know, I did veto a lot of bills on gun laws. And that's because I wanted to make sure the people of Maine were safe when the police are too far away. I know that Aroostook County, that's a big county, and there were times when there was no one on the streets. The law enforcement's having a difficult time recruiting and keeping people in law enforcement. And in rural areas, it's incredible. In fact, in the first district, we struggle because we have New Hampshire. Our police officers at the academy are very well trained. And the minute they put the uniform on, New Hampshire comes up and offers them more money. And so at those times, we're constantly training and finding, recruiting to get people to protect us. And so I am very proud to get this endorsement from the NRA. I think it makes me feel comfortable in what I've been doing to try to keep Maine people safe. And today, what I would like to do with the media, I'm sure you have some questions, if you could limit your questions to the Second Amendment and guns, because we're going to have a lot of press conferences and all kinds of questions are going to come up, and I'd be more than happy to answer them, but not today. Today, I'd like to hold them back and deal with the issue of the Second Amendment. You know, parents teach their kids the responsibility of having a firearm. They take them into the woods in the fall to go hunting. They use them to protect themselves and their family and their loved ones. And so with that, I will just say this. The NRA, National Rifle Association, is very, very critical of this country. Instead of putting out some silly laws, because every time we have a disaster, there are new laws that come up, and in fact, we have a red law that just passed in Maine where law enforcement is telling us it's not a good idea, it's not a good law, but no one listens. And so I would just say thank you, the NRA. Thank you all for showing up this morning. I'll tell you, it's an important the Second Amendment is very, very important. And I remember back when I was governor, the media wanted a list of everybody had a concealed weapon. The only one they got was mine. I was very proud to show it. But now we have constitutional carry, and it's something that we need to have and keep. And so with that, people will say, well, he's going to be nothing but a Trump supporter. If anybody says that, they just don't understand my career. My career has been pretty straightforward. I've been pretty strong on the First Amendment, the Second Amendment, and the Fifth Amendment. If the first two fail me, I jump to the fifth. So with that, I'll open it up for questions.
11: Current Republican candidate for Maine's 2nd Congressional District, Paul LePage.
14: Yes.
15: Your opponent is going to bring up the fact that he was the executive director of the Maine Citizen Alliance at one point. Where do you differ from him on the Second Amendment, obviously?
14: Well, it's very simple. He says he favors the Second Amendment, but he's taking money from organizations that want to ban guns. So that's pretty clear. I will never take money from people who want to ban guns. I am 100% behind the Second Amendment. It promotes freedom, and I'm all in. So he may have worked at Sam's, but he also takes money from the other side. Anyone else?
16: One in the back.
14: Yes, sir.
17: Yeah, I guess in the same vein, you think ahead to working in Washington with a Senator Troy Jackson on these issues. Do you envision collaborating with Troy if both of you are in Congress at the same time?
14: I will. Let me put it this way. I will support any senator, any congressman that is supporting the people of the state of Maine. And if it hurts the state of Maine, they will not get my support. And if it's for the people of the state of Maine, I will collaborate with everyone and anyone. Yes, sir.
18: Last week, I spent the week up in Allegash, and I spoke to a lot of law enforcement who did acknowledge the fact that you brought up, that the resources just aren't there. And people said that, you know, oftentimes it would be hours if you called a sheriff to get it. So highlight the importance, and for people who don't understand rural Maine, why this is such an important topic.
14: Well, let me give you a couple of quick things. When I was governor, we had a real problem with meth labs, and they were all in the second district. Meth is really bad. It makes people pretty crazy. And if you go into a home, you invade a home, and the police are an hour or two away, or if it's 2 o'clock on a Sunday morning, you're probably never going to get them there. It's pretty important that you have equipment and tools to defend yourself, and whether it's a gun, a taser, whatever. I'll tell you, I've slept in some very rural areas. I have a machete under my bed and a gun in my nightstand, and I think it's very important. And I lived up in Presque Isle, and so I think it's the Presque Isle region. It's very, very important that you're able to defend yourself.
19: We'll do one more. A lot of these conversations about gun control are happening at the state level, in state legislatures here in Maine. What would you look to do in D.C. to address some of this on the federal level?
14: I will defend the Second Amendment extremely, to the extreme. I do not believe that government is the answer. I think the Constitution gives us the ability to own and carry guns. I think we need to protect that, and I would fight against anyone trying to ban guns in the United States.
19: We'll do one more here because it's in line. We'll do you, and then Ben, and we'll wrap it up after that.
17: On that same note, are there any specific federal policies or other plans that you would see to repeal if you were in Congress?
14: To be very honest, if it's against the Second Amendment, yes. I mean, if it's restrictive to the Second Amendment, I would be on the side of repealing.
20: Somewhat piggybacking off of that, I guess I'm curious if you can speak to areas where you might be able to compromise with Democrats. Are there areas of compromise on gun legislation that you can work with Democrats on?
14: Well, if it's going to go against the Second Amendment, there's no compromise. The Constitution is very clear, and I do not support any restrictions on the Second Amendment to the Constitution.
19: Awesome. Thank you all.
11: Former Republican Maine governor and current candidate for Congress, Paul LePage, talking about the Second Amendment at a campaign event in Holden, Maine. He's running against Democratic candidate Matthew Dunlap in Maine's 2nd Congressional District. The seat is currently held by Democrat Jared Golden, who is not seeking re-election.
6: Now to West Branch, Iowa, for a ribbon-cutting ceremony at the Herbert Hoover Presidential Library reopening.
21: Well, good afternoon. What an amazing day in West Branch. We're so excited. My name is Alan Hoover. I am the great-grandson of Herbert Hoover and Lou Henry Hoover, and I'm also honored to be the chairman of the Hoover Presidential Foundation Board of Trustees. Before we continue, I will be introducing a number of people today, and please understand the speakers have requested short introductions to allow more opportunity for them to speak today. And in that vein, I would like to introduce the president and CEO of the Hoover Presidential Foundation, Monday McCarty, to share a few words about the foundation's mission and partnerships.
22: Well, thank you so much, Alan, and welcome, everyone. We're excited you're here. Founded here in West Branch in 1938 by a grassroots group of Herbert Hoover's friends, neighbors, and colleagues, the Hoover Presidential Foundation has spent nearly 9 decades preserving, advancing the Hoover story. And that same commitment continues here today. Our mission ensures that the lives of Herbert Hoover and Lou Henry Hoover, along with their values, continue to inspire and educate future generations. So together with the National Archives, the National Park Service, and the generosity of so many of you, our supporters, we bring this mission together to life through Herbert Hoover Presidential Library and Museum and the Herbert Hoover National Historic Site Beyond. We're going to continue to invest in special exhibits, educational leadership programs, scholarships for young people, and student experiences that make the Hoover story accessible and relevant to people for future generations. And today's reopening is a really powerful reminder that when people come together, they can make amazing things happen in preserving history and inspiring the future. So to every volunteer, every donor and supporter, trustee of the foundation, staff member, friend and community member, thank you. Because of your generosity, Herbert and Lou Henry Hoover's story is going to continue to resonate, educate, and inspire for generations to come. Thank you so much for celebrating with us today.
21: Thank you so much, Mundy, for your comments and your leadership. It is a true privilege to welcome you to West Branch, Iowa, for a day that many of us have anticipated for a very long time. On August 10th, 1962, Herbert Hoover spoke here at the original dedication of his library and museum. On that day, he remarked, quote, "Within these walls are thrilling records of superior action by the American people, as well as their devotion and sacrifice to their ideals." Hoover then continued to say, "Santayana rightly said, those who do not remember their past are condemned to relive it again." Nearly 64 years later, here we are. We reopen the doors to a museum that tells of superior action of the past and one of America's most remarkable stories. The story of a young boy deep in Quaker faith from West Branch, Iowa, orphaned by the age of 10, graduated with a pioneer class at Stanford University, setting him on a path to become a world-renowned and extremely successful mining engineer. Now, for many, that would be enough at 40 years of age. But not for Hoover. Not nearly enough. He changed the course to serve the public by creating humanitarian organizations on a scale never before seen. His wife, Lou Henry Hoover, played an important role in these efforts, raising funds back home and working behind the scenes to assure success of these critical operations. Herbert and Lou were a dynamic duo. A hero after the Great War, Hoover entered public service as Secretary of Commerce under two presidents, leading to a successful campaign to become 31st President of the United States. After a complicated and difficult presidency, Hoover didn't stop. He rose from the ashes of his political defeat by becoming a hyperactive ex-president, writing speeches and books arguing against New Deal policies, and he traveled the globe to further World War II relief efforts at the request of President Truman, and then later other responsibilities serving President Eisenhower. Toward the end of Hoover's life, he would recount that he had seen much of peoples, of governments, and of their institutions, and of other human woes. He counted 50 nations with which he had something to do, but not as a tourist. He worked with those people. In his professional years, he brought to foreign lands American technology with its train of greater productivity and better living. In two wars, he served amidst famine, and in the war-shattered aftermath, he directed reconstruction in many nations. During these travels around the world, he also worked with great spiritual leaders and with great statesmen, and he also lived under governments of free men, of kings and dictators, and under fascism and communism. And every homecoming to Hoover, coming to back to America and his visits here to West Branch, was a reaffirmation of the glory of America and its freedom of opportunity. He said he had every honor to which any man could aspire. There is no place on the whole earth, he said, except here in America, where all the sons of man can have a chance at this life. That remarkable

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1: Alan Hoover III, great-grandson of President Hoover.
0: Today is a celebration of what is possible when people come together with a shared vision. Years of planning, generosity, craftsmanship, and unwavering dedication have transformed this museum into an experience that will educate, inspire, and welcome visitors for generations to come. Now, for my family, this is an especially meaningful day. We have watched this transformation take shape, and seeing all of you here today is both very humbling and very gratifying. It's a reminder that Herbert and Lou Henry Hoover's story belongs not only just to our family, but to all of you. Today marks the first time in the history of this institution the American and Iowa flags will be raised over the newly reimagined Herbert Hoover Presidential Library and Museum. In just a moment, it's my daughter. In just a moment, members of the Hoover family will present the American and Iowa flags to the United States 1st Army Color Guard, who will assist in raising them over the museum. As these flags rise today, they become lasting symbols of the ideals preserved here: service, freedom, opportunity, and a commitment to something greater than ourselves. Please stand with your hand on your heart as the West Branch Community Chorus performs our national anthem during this historic flag raising.

0: Thank you. Please be seated. What a terrific way to start the celebration today. For decades, people have come to West Branch to learn about Herbert Hoover and his remarkable life, his humanitarian leadership, and his uncommon service to our nation. Beginning today, visitors will experience a museum that has been completely reimagined, bringing his story to life through immersive exhibits, one-of-a-kind artifacts, and the people and events that shaped this extraordinary legacy. Visitors will also experience the important role Lou Henry Hoover played as a partner, humanitarian, and First Lady. It is now my distinct honor to welcome an uncommon leader. She has been a champion for the people of this great state.
1: And President Hoover's great-grandson, Alan Hoover.
0: Communities. As the home state of our nation's 31st president, Iowa has always taken great pride in preserving this uncommon legacy. We are grateful for the state's continued partnership and their vital sparks of leadership in celebrating this important milestone. Please join me in welcoming the governor of Iowa, the great state of Iowa, Governor Kim Reynolds.
2: Well, good afternoon, everyone, and thank you.

0: Alan, for that introduction. And I want to express my heartfelt gratitude to both you, Margaret, and the Hoover family for your enduring dedication to your great-grandfather's legacy. It's an honor to join you for this long-awaited moment and to welcome so many distinguished guests to Iowa. I also want to thank the Hoover Presidential Foundation Board of Trustees, its president and CEO, Mundy McCarty, and her team, as well as the Library and Museum Director, Tom Schwartz, and his entire team, along with our local leaders, volunteers, and everyone who helped make this day possible. A heartfelt thank you. For 64 years, this museum has welcomed visitors from across Iowa, the nation, and the world. It's helped generations better understand the life and legacy of Herbert Hoover, an Iowan whose journey from a small community in West Branch led him to the White House, but whose commitment to service extended far beyond any one office or title. 152 years ago, when Hoover was born, Iowa had only advanced a few generations beyond its pioneer origins. Communities like West Branch were made up of people of modest means who worked hard for a living, whether as farmers or, like Herbert's father, as craftsmen and small business owners. But even amid the challenges, there was a sense of possibility and opportunity. Away from the hierarchies of the old East Coast cities, Americans had the freedom to rise from humble beginnings and, with enough effort, ambition, and luck, achieve truly great things. Herbert Hoover didn't just see this. He lived it. Transforming himself after losing both parents as a young boy into a successful businessman, engineer, humanitarian, and eventually a cabinet secretary and president. And through it all, he never forgot where he came from, and he never lost his belief in the American dream. 18 months ago, these doors closed for the first major renovation since 1992. Today, after a $20 million investment, thoughtful planning, and a whole lot of Iowa grit, the Herbert Hoover Presidential Library and Museum reopens as the newest museum experience in the entire presidential library system. This reopening is the result of a shared commitment to preserving that legacy for generations to come. We're grateful to the private donors whose generosity helped make this renovation possible, the state of Iowa, who I'm proud to say played a significant role in this investment, and to the National Archives, the National Park Service, and the Hoover Presidential Foundation for their partnership and stewardship. Because of their vision, visitors will return to a museum reimagined for a new generation. Its modern exhibits, interactive technology, and enhanced educational experiences will invite visitors not simply to observe history, but to engage with it. Young people will discover the remarkable story of Herbert and Lou Henry Hoover in ways that are relevant, memorable, and inspiring. And that matters because history isn't only about the past. History gives us perspective. It teaches us about perseverance in difficult times, the responsibilities of citizenship, and the character required to lead through challenge and change. As America marks its 250th year, this reopening couldn't come at a better time. Hoover's life reminds us of the values that built this nation and still define Iowa: hard work, personal responsibility, voluntary cooperation, and a deep belief that people working together can accomplish great things. He called it American individualism. We still live it every day on our farms, in our small towns, our schools, and our communities. The Hoover Presidential Library and Museum is a source of pride for West Branch and for all of Iowa. It's a destination for visitors, a resource for students and scholars, and a reminder that a child raised in a small Iowa town can make an extraordinary difference in the world. Herbert Hoover said that he had received every honor to which a man could aspire. Today, Iowa returns the honor by ensuring that his story and Lou's story will continue to be told with excellence for generations to come. So congratulations again on this grand reopening, and again, thank you to everyone who made this possible. Thank you.
1: Iowa Governor Kim Reynolds.
2: Thank you, Governor Reynolds, for those excellent remarks and in your leadership. Herbert Hoover believed that leadership carried responsibilities beyond our own communities and even beyond our nation's borders. It is now my pleasure to introduce a distinguished public servant whose career reflects that same commitment to representing the United States on the world stage. Please welcome United States Ambassador to NATO, the Honorable Matthew Whitaker.
3: Governor Reynolds, Hoover family, distinguished guests, ladies and gentlemen, it is an honor to join you here today as we celebrate the reopening of the Hoover Presidential Library and Museum. As a proud Iowan, it is especially meaningful to return home and recognize the extraordinary legacy of one of our state's most remarkable sons. President Hoover's life reminds us that public service can take many forms. His career was defined by a commitment to solving problems, helping others, and using American leadership to make a difference around the world. That is the legacy I have come to appreciate even more while serving the United States as ambassador to NATO in Brussels, Belgium. The people of Belgium remember Herbert Hoover's leadership of the Commission for the Relief in Belgium during the First World War. His efforts helped feed millions of people during one of Europe's darkest moments, and his compassion and commitment remain part of the enduring friendship between our two nations. While serving abroad, I have had the privilege to see the values Herbert Hoover embodied, leadership, generosity, partnership, that continue to shape America's role in the world. This beautifully restored library, which I had a great honor of getting a quick tour today, will ensure that future generations continue to learn from this remarkable life and his lasting contributions both here in Iowa and around the globe. Congratulations to everyone who made this reopening possible, and thank you for allowing me to be a part of this special day. Thank you and have a great time.
2: Thank you, Ambassador Whitaker. Today reminds us that the lessons of history are not only preserved in books or museums, it also carries forward to the work of leaders who understand the importance of preserving individual liberty and our nation's heritage for future generations. Please join me in welcoming a longtime friend of the Hoover Presidential Foundation and a dedicated public servant from the Iowa House of Representatives, Representative Bobby Kaufman.
4: Good afternoon, everyone. Thank you for choosing to spend part of your day here with us honoring this special occasion. Every year when I go to Des Moines, I have one thing that I look forward to more than anything else, and that is the ability to give out the Herbert Hoover Uncommon Public Servant Award. Each year, a group picks one Democrat and one Republican who exude those very qualities of an uncommon public servant, and being able to recognize that and continue Herbert Hoover's legacy every single year truly is a highlight for me. A half a decade ago, I very much enjoyed floor managing the tax credit that helped get this started. And last year, was happy to be the leader that brought this up for a vote that made sure that the state of Iowa helped to invest all of you with the generosity that you all give to this foundation. But most importantly, I want to use this amount of time to give some thank yous. It doesn't matter what I do in the House if you don't have a governor to sign a piece of legislation. And so I want to thank Governor Reynolds, who was one of the first and earliest supporters of all of these things. Without her, this wouldn't happen, period. It also does not matter what I do in the House if the legislation does not pass the Senate. And I want to make sure that I recognize our state senator. Where are you at, Carrie Gruenhagen? Right here, who was making sure that this legislation got through the Senate. I also want to recognize, I'm going to go ahead and make up an award right now, your top citizen advocate, someone who tirelessly dedicates time when they're in Des Moines, not just to the interest that they need to be there for, but to make sure that this foundation is taken care of. Every single conversation I have with Bruce Barnhart is, what are you going to do for Hoover now? So let's recognize Bruce for all the work he does as well. Mundy does an excellent job putting this all together, not just today, but also at Des Moines every single year at the Capitol. It takes a lot of work, and let's make sure she gets a round of applause for all the great work that she does. And in conclusion, legislation doesn't just happen. I want to thank the Hoover family for always being willing to come up. Margaret, how many times did we talk about how we could get this done? And Alan, for testifying at subcommittees and all the things that all of you do. Legislation doesn't just happen. This family continues to help West Branch and the state of Iowa. And the one thing I want to leave with you all when it comes to Herbert Hoover, his legacy, and this museum, I will always have your back. Thank you.
2: Thank you so much, Representative Kaufman, for all of your efforts. Though many know her as president of the Girl Scouts, Lou Henry Hoover had a love of music that is often overlooked. She founded the Friends of Music organization at Stanford University that funds scholarships, performance tours, and campus musical events. That organization still exists today.
1: President Hoover's great-grandson, Alan Hoover.
2: It is fitting that today's ceremony also includes music that reflects Lou's passion. Please welcome the West Branch Community Chorus as they sing Song of Peace.

0: for us for that beautiful performance. One of the most remarkable chapters of Herbert Hoover's life unfolded far from Iowa and far from Washington, D.C. At the height of Hoover's engineering career in 1914, cataclysmic events led Herbert Hoover to answer a call to save millions of Belgian people suffering during the First World War. This calling launched Hoover down what he called the slippery road of public life. The Commission for Relief in Belgium, or the CRB, would become the first of his many unprecedented humanitarian endeavors. More than a century later, those extraordinary efforts continue to strengthen the friendship between Belgium and the United States. We are deeply honored to welcome distinguished representatives of Belgium, including directors of the Belgium American Educational Foundation, an organization which originated from the CRB. Please join me now in welcoming the chargé d'affaires of the Consulate General of the Belgium in New York, the Honorable Gert van Dessel.
1: Madam Governor, Mrs. Ambassadors, Your Excellencies, ladies and gentlemen, it's a great honor to stand before you today as representative of the government of the Kingdom of Belgium on the occasion of the grand reopening of the Herbert Hoover Presidential Library and Museum. Belgium's partnership with the United States is part of a lasting relationship built on mutual commitments forged over many decades. Our freedom, our democracy, and the protection of our fundamental rights owe a great deal to the American soldiers who came to fight in Europe during the First and Second World Wars to help us, to help liberate us from totalitarianism. Since then, the bonds between our peoples have only grown deeper. More than $70 billion in annual trade between our countries underpinned 200,000 jobs on both sides of the Atlantic, showing how mutually beneficial our relationship continues to be. As strong and enduring allies, our two nations stand at the center of transatlantic security, anchored by Belgium hosting NATO's headquarters. But well before the United States entered the First World War, while my country was suffering severe food shortages as a result of the German occupation and the British maritime blockade, an American engineer and businessman living in London, Herbert Hoover, established the Commission for Relief in Belgium in October 1914. As one of the first large-scale humanitarian operations of the modern era, the CRB helped save millions of civilians from starvation. Hoover was lauded worldwide as the savior of Belgium. Through a remarkable diplomatic and logistical effort, the Commission shipped millions of tons of foodstuffs and provided sustenance to nearly 9 million people in occupied Belgium and northern France. Using an extensive network of local organizations, the Commission built an unprecedented international relief operation that remains a landmark in the history of humanitarian action. When the war ended, the Commission's financial surpluses were dedicated to a lasting investment in education and knowledge on Hoover's request. Substantial funds were allocated to Belgium's universities and to the creation of the University Foundation, and also used to establish the Belgian American Educational Foundation in 1920. For more than a century, the BAF has fostered academic excellence and strengthened ties between Belgium and the United States by supporting generations of students, researchers, and scholars on both sides of the Atlantic. In many ways, it stands as a living testament to Herbert Hoover's conviction that international understanding and education are among the strongest foundations for peace. Therefore, we are very honored to have Mr. Emile Bulpa, president of the Belgian American Educational Foundation, here with us today. As we celebrate the reopening of this library and museum, we are not only preserving the memory of a former president of the United States, we are also honoring a humanitarian whose vision and leadership profoundly shaped the lives of countless Belgians and helped forge enduring bonds between our two nations. Last night, I had the great pleasure of meeting some of the descendants of Belgians who moved to America's heartland to realize the American dream by visiting the Center for Belgian Culture in nearby Moline, Illinois. Their personal stories and the stories of their family history are the best testimony to these bonds between the Kingdom of Belgium and the United States of America. On behalf of Belgium, I would therefore like to thank the Hoover Presidential Foundation for the invitation, and I warmly congratulate everyone who contributed to this grand reopening. Thank you.
2: That was Geert van Dessel, Belgian Deputy Consul General in New York. Now back to great-grandson of President Hoover, Alan Hoover.
0: Thank you for those remarks. I'd like to make the next introduction of Professor Dr. Jan Wouters of the Levin Center for Global Governance Studies.
3: Hello, everybody. My name is not Jan Wouters, but Dirk Wouters, and we are not family related. Jan Wouters will come next, and my speech is shorter. First of all, distinguished members of the Hoover family, and ladies and gentlemen, I wish to add my very sincere congratulations, really, to the many you are so generously hosting today, receiving today here. It's also my honor to convey the warm greetings and congratulations of the rector of KU Leuven. Now, maybe a word of explanation. The rector of KU Leuven, you would probably say president, and KU Leuven is a 600-year-old university in the center of Belgium, where Professor Jan Wouters and myself are involved in some activities. And this president of the university wanted to send a personal message on the occasion of this reopening to the Hoover family and this wonderful community I see before me. And I have it here, and I will pick up one or two sentences of her message that I will hand over later to Monday. Monday, you're ready, I hope, to receive this message. And in this official message, the president of the university starts by saying that few names in the history of KU Leuven, the name of the university, are remembered with greater gratitude than that of Herbert Hoover. And she adds that our university library, the one that stands in Leuven, is one of the lasting symbols of that legacy. Its reconstruction represented far more than just the restoration of a building. It affirmed the belief that knowledge can overcome destruction, that international solidarity can triumph over conflict, and that universities are indispensable to the rebuilding of free societies. Further, and this is very much university speak, or at least KU Leuven speak, humanitarian leadership and academic life are not separate callings, but complementary expressions of a shared commitment to human dignity, responsibility, and the common good. Ladies and gentlemen, the rector of KU Leuven also reminds in her message that libraries are places where each generation enters into dialogue with those that came before. And that thought resonates to me personally, because today I've come with my grandson, and I wanted to show him, to discover at least this remarkable place in the United States, because history is something that is not inherited automatically. Every generation must learn it, understand it, and make its own. Now, we all know that every election cycle,
2: former Belgian ambassador to the U.S., Dirk Wouters,
3: brings an entirely new generation of young voters into our democracies. That certainly is the case here in the United States of America. I think every 4 years there are 16 million new young voters that enter the electoral core. In the European Union, I think it's around 20 million across the European Union every 4 years. But none of these 36 million young people experienced the events that forged the transatlantic partnership and friendship. And whether they understand its value depends on what we choose to preserve, to teach, and to share. Ladies and gentlemen, in my professional work, I recently had the privilege of consulting the archives of the Belgian royal family. And there I encountered remarkable personal correspondence between Herbert Hoover King Albert I and Queen Elizabeth. And one handwritten note struck me in particular. In it, King Albert personally proposed that Herbert Hoover would be granted the unique title of citizen of the Belgian nation and friend of the Belgian people. The government, of course, approved that brilliant idea, but I think few distinctions could better express the gratitude of an entire nation. The same correspondence also reveals that Hoover's generosity extended beyond humanitarian relief and the rebuilding of universities or libraries at universities. He also responded to appeals supporting medical research, reminding us that his vision of reconstruction embraced not only institutions, but also human well-being. Dear friends, let me conclude. Today, the distance between West Branch, Iowa, and Leuven, Belgium, is measured not in miles, but in a century of friendship. That is Herbert Hoover's enduring gift to all of us. And it's now my great pleasure to introduce Professor Dr. Jan Wouters, the other Wouters, but he is one of the foremost experts on Herbert Hoover's decisive contribution to the restoration of the Leuven University Library after the First World War. My grandson is here to discover this story for the first time. Professor Wouters has spent many years helping all of us understand it more deeply, and both remind us that history only lives when it's passed from one generation to the next. Thank you very much, and congratulations. Thank you.
4: Madam Governor, distinguished representatives, excellencies, ladies and gentlemen, there are moments in history when one individual changes not merely the course of events, but the fate of a people. For Belgium, Herbert Hoover was such a person.
2: Jan Wouters is an international law and organizations professor at KU Leuven.
4: In my country, his name is associated not with presidential politics, but with food, survival, and reconstruction. He is remembered as the organizer of an unprecedented relief operation that sustained millions of civilians under occupation, and as a friend who remained attached to Belgium long after the emergency had passed. Indeed, as Ambassador Wouters just said, he has been declared, he has been given a unique title, Ami de la Nation Belge, friend of the Belgian nation, alongside honorary citizenship. And much later, when he visited Belgium again in July 1958 at the Belgian, the Brussels World Fair, he was by then an octogenarian serving as President Eisenhower's personal representative. Then the Belgian government declared the 5th of July Hoover Day in his honor. This is more than an episode in the biography of a great American statesman. It is a major chapter in the history of modern humanitarianism. It is proof that even in a war of unprecedented violence, it remained possible to create an international space devoted to human survival. Because when German troops crossed the Belgian frontier in August 1914, Belgium was drawn into a war that it had neither saw nor provoked. In violation of the neutrality guaranteed by the European powers since the creation of the Belgian state. Towns were bombarded and burned. Liège, Leuven, Dinant, Aarschot. And the army, the Belgian army, retreated behind the Yser, holding a narrow strip of an occupied territory. And the occupation by the Germans created a second, less visible danger. Belgium has always been a densely populated, highly industrialized country and dependent on imports for much of its food. The war shattered that system, imports ceased, the British naval blockade sealed off occupied territory, the industry halted, and the occupying forces requisitioned all kinds of goods and food for their own purposes. Domestic agriculture could not compensate, and famine became an immediate prospect. The political situation was of an unheard complexity. Germany controlled the territory, so any relief required its consent, but it was reluctant to admit an independent foreign organization. The British feared that food allowed through the blockade would simply be seized by the occupier. Belgium needed assistance, and almost every political and military consideration made it appear impossible. And then you had Herbert Hoover. We all know he studied geology at Stanford, became a mining engineer, built an international career that took him to Australia, China, Russia. And by 1914, at 40, he was a successful businessman who knew how to organize operations across continents, negotiate with governments, and solve complex logistical problems, and who possessed a formidable determination to overcome obstacles. His first wartime undertaking from London was to repatriate some 120,000 American citizens who were stranded in Europe because of the outbreak of the war. And when the Belgian food crisis emerged, he was already known as a man who could organize the impossible. Well, the initiative did not originate with Hoover alone. Belgian leaders came to London and they pleaded really for his help. Among them were Emile Francqui, banker and administrator, a principal leader of the later Comité National de Secours et d'Alimentation, who that was a committee, a Belgian committee that organized the distribution of the relief throughout occupied Belgium. There was also Brant Whitlock, the United States minister in Brussels, who became an important protector of Belgian interests, as did the Spanish representative, the Marquis of Villalobor. Hoover's task was to build the external machinery to make sure that there would be food purchased, raise money, charter ships, negotiate passage through the blockade, and secure German guarantees. And in October 1914, the Commission for Relief in Belgium, the CRB, was established with Hoover as chairman and dominant organizing force. The challenge was almost unimaginable: to feed an entire nation, in total 9 to 10 million people, on a daily basis. They were under enemy occupation, and that was just incredible. The CRB was something very
2: special. Jan Waters from KU Leuven. He's an international law and organizations professor.
4: As an organization, it fitted no existing category. It was formally a private organization, but it exercised functions that normally are reserved to states, to governments. It negotiated directly with belligerent powers. It raised enormous resources. It chartered a fleet with its own flag. It employed inspectors inside occupied territory, and so on. A British Foreign Office official famously called the CRB. A piratical state organized for benevolence. A quite interesting phrase that Hoover liked, because he has used it later, and it's capturing both the improvised character of the CRB and its extraordinary autonomy. So there was a division of labor between the CRB and the local National Committee for the distribution of all that food throughout Belgium, as you see here in the wonderful exhibition. And Hoover was the essential intermediary between systems that were politically and militarily opposed to one another. He had to convince the British government, at one point outmaneuvering Winston Churchill, who was then the First Lord of the Admiralty. He had to get their permission that foods would be able to be exported, that they would not benefit the German war effort. He had to obtain German assurances against requisition. He had to persuade neutral governments like the Dutch government that the food, that the ships could land in Rotterdam, and so on and so forth. So he acted at once as a businessman, as a diplomat, as an advocate, and as an administrator. Quite remarkable. Now, Belgium became a symbol in the United States in that era. Reports of the invasion, the suffering of civilians, the burning of the Louvain Library, they aroused deep sympathy in America. Poor little Belgium, it was called. Poor little Belgium became a symbol of a small nation subjected to aggression by a great power. And Hoover turned that sympathy into organized action. Churches, schools, universities, women's organizations, local communities collected money and food so that help came not only from government and wealthy financiers, but from ordinary families. Belgium became a moral argument for American engagement with the world. One of the most enduring symbols of Hoover's connection with Belgium is the reconstruction of the university library in Leuven. If you ever visit Belgium, come to Leuven, visit our library. It's unbelievable. It was burned down in August 1914 by German troops. And that caused worldwide an outrage. And it became to symbolize the assault of war upon European civilization. An attack not merely upon Belgium, but upon learning itself. Rebuilding it became an important transatlantic project. American universities, private citizens contributed funds, contributed books, and the new library, designed by an American architect, Whitney Warren, became a monumental expression of Belgian-American solidarity. Hoover's name thus became linked not only with feeding people, but also with restoring cultural life. And the library became a site of memory, also became a bit of a site of controversy, because the architect, Whitney Warren, wished to carve a fiercely anti-German Latin inscription along the balustrade. Now, I don't know how good your Latin is. In Latin, it's saying, furore eutonico distruta, diruta, dono americano restituta, which means destroyed by German fury, restored by American generosity. That would have been inscribed at the balustrade of the library. But the then rector, Monseigneur Ladeuze, Nicholas Murray Butler, who was the president of Columbia University, but also the chairman of the United States Committee for the Restoration of Louvain, and also Hoover himself, they opposed this because it actually was going to be something like a symbol of hatred. And Hoover's conviction has always been that memory should sustain moral responsibility, but that memorials must not perpetuate hatred. And so, opposite the library today, you will see, indeed, a square named after Hoover, and a bronze bust of him stands inside, near the staircase, to the iconic reading room. Hoover's relationship with Belgium did not end with the First World War. Belgian universities and cities honored him with degrees, decorations, the naming of streets and squares. And after the armistice, the Commission for the Relief in Belgium was liquidated, but Hoover ensured that the surplus, over $30 million, was repurposed to build a lasting intellectual bridge between our two countries. So in 1920, he established the CRB Educational Foundation, renamed the Belgian-American Educational Foundation in 1938, which he shared over 40 years until his death. And under its leadership, that turned wartime capital into an engine of academic exchange, funding university reconstruction, but also creating a fantastic fellowship program that has since supported thousands of Belgian and American scholars. And we're indeed privileged to have the president of the BAEF with us today, Professor Emil Bulpap, and distinguished board members of the BAEF. So that was quite something. The living legacy became this Belgian-American Educational Foundation, the legacy of that so-called piratical state for benevolence. Now, let me just express also the gratitude of the Belgian people, because the greatness of Hoover lies not just in replacing Belgian agency, but rather in enabling Belgian agency, working with those local committees for the distribution of food. And there is a bit a lesson here about public service itself, because political history tends to rank individuals by the offices that they held. But Hoover, in a way, exercised his most admirable leadership before he became president. He possessed no electoral mandate in Belgium. He commanded no army. He governed no territory. Yet he organized an enterprise upon which millions of lives depended, on an authority derived from competence, trust, and moral purpose alone. History becomes most valuable when it inspires action in the present. To honor Hoover is not simply to place his name upon a building. It is to ask whether we remain capable of the same moral imagination and organizational courage today. Would we now build a vast international mechanism to feed an occupied population? Would leaders assume responsibility for a crisis that did not threaten their own country? Distinguished Governor, representatives, excellencies, ladies and gentlemen, when we remember the First World War, we of course first have our attention go to the battlefields, the armies, the political leaders. But the history of war is not only the history of those who fight it. It is also the history of those who endure. Civilians seeking food and dignity amid destruction. Institutions that preserve life when ordinary systems collapse. Herbert Hoover belongs to that history. His achievement in Belgium was not a military victory. It was a victory over hunger. He did not liberate occupied territory, but he helped ensure that those living under occupation survived until liberation came. He did not negotiate the peace treaty. He helped preserve the human foundations upon which peace could be built. He did not act alone, but he provided the energy, imagination, and authority without which the relief system might never have existed. And
2: so, Jan Wouters from KU Leuven International.
4: He helped save millions of lives. Hoover gave Belgium the means to survive one of the darkest periods in its history. Their relationship was born in war, but not defined by war alone. It became one of gratitude, friendship, and shared commitment to reconstruction. Herbert Hoover should be remembered, therefore, not merely as an American who assisted Belgium, but as one of the architects of modern humanitarian action, a man who showed that an individual could alter the fate of a nation. And the most fitting tribute is not to praise what he accomplished, but to reconfirm the principle that guided his finest work, that human suffering, even beyond our borders and amid the complexities of war, imposes responsibilities to all of us. Herbert Hoover accepted that responsibility, and Belgium survived because he did. And for that achievement, our country continues to remember him with gratitude, and it is our responsibility also as academics to retell that incredible story to all generations to come, in Belgium, in the United States. And that is why the reopening of this wonderful presidential library and museum should be warmly welcomed. Thank you very much.
2: Jan Wouters from KU Leuven. He is an international law and organizations professor.
5: My apologies, Ambassador, for the introduction. Thank you, Ambassador Dirk Wouters and Dr. Wouters, for those wonderful remarks. Thank you so much. The international partnerships we recognize today remind us that the Hoover legacy extends far beyond the office he held. His life's work continues to inspire conversations about humanitarian service, international cooperation, and responsible leadership around the world. Preserving and sharing this library museum is made possible through an extraordinary partnership with the National Archives and Records Administration. Please welcome the director of the Herbert Hoover Presidential Library Museum, Dr. Tom Schwartz.
6: Thank you, Alan. Matt Dummermuth is a native Iowan who was raised on a family farm outside of Elgin. He attended Iowa State University, earning a BS with distinction in agricultural engineering. As an intern for Senator Chuck Grassley and a clerk for Representative Chuck Hurley, Dummermuth received the JD from Harvard Law School, serving as editor-in-chief of the Harvard Journal of Law and Public Policy. He later was appointed to serve as the U.S. Attorney for the Northern District of Iowa in various positions in the U.S. Department of Justice. He joined the National Archives and Records Administration in 2025 as General Counsel. He also teaches at Patrick Henry College. Ladies, gentlemen, and distinguished guests, please welcome Matt Dummermuth.
7: Well, thank you, Tom, and it's good to be back in Iowa for a few days to take part in this great celebration. The mission of the National Archives and Records Administration is to preserve, protect, and provide access to citizens and government officials to the federal records of the United States. In 1934, Congress established the National Archives, creating both the position of Archivist of the United States and the National Archives Agency. In fact, the U.S. Senate today is confirming my next boss, as we speak, I believe. So his, so it continues. But even before the National Archives were created, on February 20th, 1933, President Hoover helped to lay the foundation stone, for our building in Washington, D.C., placing the cornerstone of what is now the National Archives Museum. And in the Archivist Conference Room, we have a picture of Hoover doing that. So I know what happened. It wasn't there. So the National Archives Museum most famously houses the original Declaration of Independence, Constitution, and the Bill of Rights. We also have a new permanent exhibit called The American Story, which President Hoover and his wife were a huge part of. We also have a temporary exhibit about the Declaration of Independence. We've been busy helping to celebrate America's 250th anniversary. Some of the best parts of my job this past year and a half are having an office about 150 steps from those founding documents. And I have the responsibility of preserving and protecting, both literally and substantively as a federal official, by the oath I take, the Constitution of the United States. So one indispensable part of the American story is that of the United States presidency. The National Archives owns, preserves, protects, and provides access to the presidential records and artifacts of 16 presidents at 13 different locations across the United States.
2: National Archives and Records Administration General Counsel, Matt Dummermuth.
7: I'd like to introduce my good friend and colleague, Tamara Martin, who's here today. She is the acting executive for all presidential libraries, and so it's her job to make sure they all run well. And I'll volunteer her to answer any questions about any presidential library afterwards. So yes, the Hoover Presidential Library Museum is one of those 13 locations, and President Hoover is the earliest president to permanently house all of his presidential records with the National Archives. The new permanent exhibit about President Hoover and First Lady Lou Henry Hoover does an amazing job of telling their indispensable and quintessentially American story. So even this week, I learned more about President Hoover. I'll tell you about two of those things that struck me. As a former federal prosecutor, I cared a lot about government fraud. And I learned that during his administration, during his time as Secretary of the Commerce Department, as head of the U.S. Food Administration, and even his time leading the private organization, the Commission for the Relief of the Belgians, there's not even a hint of fraudulent or improper conduct. I think that's just a huge standard that he set, that he proved it could be done. So I thank President Hoover for showing us how to do that. He even did it without taking a salary after 1914. He served in all those government positions in the relief organization. He didn't take 1 cent. And his administrative costs for running that charity were 1.5%. So I think he set an excellent example for both government and private institutions about how to get the job done and to do it in a financially and ethical manner. So I'd like to thank the Hoover Foundation for making the renovation and the new permanent exhibit possible. The National Archives has a special relationship with the presidential foundations. In this case, the National Archives supplies the personnel, expertise, and the funds to operate the library and museum, while the foundation developed the local, state, and national support and raised the money to pay for all of the construction expenses and renovation costs. So the federal government contributed zero to the new exhibit and the renovation. But we are continuing to operate it so everyone can have access to it. So finally, I'd like to thank Dr. Thomas Schwartz, who's currently the longest-serving presidential library director of our 13 presidential libraries. But he won't hold that title after a few more weeks because he's retiring. And so we'd like to thank him for his many years of service to the Hoover Library and Museum and the National Archives, and to all he's done along with his staff to make this new Hoover exhibit and renovation possible. Thank you.

0: Thank you, Mr. Dimmermuth and Dr. Schwartz. Tom, we will miss you. The National Archives safeguards the records of our nation's history, ensuring that future generations can learn from the people and events that shaped America. We are grateful for its continued stewardship of the Herbert Hoover Presidential Library and Museum for its partnership in bringing this remarkable transformation to life.
1: President Hoover's great-grandson, Alan Hoover.
0: This museum tells an extraordinary story, but just beyond these walls, visitors can experience where that story began. Together, the Library Museum and the Herbert Hoover National Historic Site offer a uniquely American experience with the Presidential Library and Museum on an expansive grounds, providing further inspiration to service from any station in life. In fact, as a young man, I distinctly remember my recently passed Uncle Andy, the grandson of the president, taking me up to the gravesite behind us. And he explained to me, he said, Granddad wanted his gravesite right here so that visitors could stand where he lies in rest and realize that his story is truly an American story. Granddad that hoped that people would look across from his gravesite to that modest cottage that housed five people when they grew up, and that would inspire them to higher degrees of accomplishment. Please welcome the keeper of that story and the beautiful grounds around us, Superintendent for Herbert Hoover National Historic Site, Pete Swisher.
2: Good afternoon. Did okay. It's not raining. I suppose I could have called in the whole of the Army, but what was the use? All I had to do was call in Main Street itself. Those words from Herbert Hoover remind us that the greatest force in shaping our nation is not found in grand institutions or powerful commands, but in the quiet strength of individuals working together, neighbors, families, volunteers, communities, unified by purpose. Today, as we celebrate the grand reopening of the Hoover Presidential Library and Museum, we honor that spirit, the collective will, dedication, and pride that make meaningful endeavors possible and keep our shared history alive. Welcome, everyone, to Herbert Hoover National Historic Site as we celebrate this momentous occasion with our partners and our communities. It is my honor this afternoon to introduce someone whose leadership, experience, and dedication have profoundly shaped the National Park Service and the many places we care for. Stephanie Stevens currently serves as the Acting Regional Director for the National Park Service Midwest Region, bringing more than 35 years of expertise in cultural resource stewardship, park operations, and organizational leadership. She's my supervisor, which I assure you is no small task. Please join me in welcoming Acting Regional Director, Stephanie Stevens.
3: You can see how difficult it is to be his boss. Just kidding. It is a pleasure. Good afternoon, and thank you for joining us for this special celebration. It is a privilege to stand with you at the grand reopening of the Herbert Hoover Presidential Library and Museum, an institution that preserves the enduring legacy of our 31st president. Today's event is not simply about a renewed museum

0: interprets his life of global humanitarianism and public service. This remarkable pairing is a result of vision and commitment across decades. Congress authorized the Herbert Hoover Presidential Library and Museum in 1955, with it opening to the public in 1962, establishing West Branch as a place of national learning and reflection. Just a few years later, in 1965, Congress authorized the Herbert Hoover National Historic Site, ensuring permanent protection of the places that shaped President Hoover's formative years. Together, these complementary institutions, one stewarded by the National Archives and Records Administration, and the other by the National Park Service, along with the partnership of the Hoover Presidential Foundation, create a unified experience that brings history to life. As we open these doors, we reaffirm our shared commitment to education, preservation, and public service. This revitalized museum will inspire visitors to consider not only President Hoover's achievements, but also the values that he championed: integrity, compassion, and the belief that individuals can rise to meet great challenges. Thank you for being here to celebrate this momentous day. The National Park Service is proud to be a part of this celebration in cooperation with the Hoover family, the Hoover Presidential Foundation, the National Archives and Records Administration, and the Herbert Hoover Presidential Library and Museum. We welcome the public back to this extraordinary place today, tomorrow, and for generations to come.
1: Stephanie Stevens, National Park Service Acting Regional Director.
2: Thank you, Ms. Stevens. Together, the National Archives and the National Park Service preserve something truly unique in a way that was very personal to the president. Here in West Branch, visitors can walk the streets where Herbert Hoover grew up and then step inside this museum to discover how those early experiences shaped a life of extraordinary service. Few places in our country tell a story in such a complete and meaningful way, and we are grateful for the partnership that makes that possible every day. While this museum shares the Hoover story with millions of visitors, it also holds deep meaning for the Hoover family. It is now my pleasure to welcome Herbert Hoover's great-granddaughter, journalist, author, host of Firing Line, and my cousin, Margaret Hoover.
3: All right, it's got to be the final stretch if I'm up. We're almost there. All right, a couple of thank yous. Governor Reynolds, we would not be here without you today. Thank you for your support. And there's another governor who could not be with us today, but his wife, Chris Branstad, is here representing him. Governor Terry Branstad was the co-chair of the capital campaign to raise the $20 million that represents this new exhibit that you're going to see. And I am so grateful for the leadership of Terry Branstad, Governor Terry Branstad, and Governor Reynolds for having helped us get this down the field. You may notice I am going to have an abundance of football references in this small set of remarks because the ambassador to NATO, Ambassador Whitaker, was also a star football champion, tight end for the Iowa Hawkeyes, as you all know, and go Hawks. And we're so flattered that you came all the way from Belgium to be with us. You guys are noticing a theme, a Belgian theme. So that continues even in his participation. Congresswoman Hinson and Congresswoman Marionette Miller Meeks, please wave. We're so grateful that you have chosen to be here today. The legislature, Bobby Kaufman, Senator Groningen, thank you for helping us through the process. You guys know how the sausage gets made way better than the rest of us. We just did what you told us when you told us. Dignitaries from Belgium, thank you for articulating the story of Herbert Hoover better and more articulately than many, many of us can. So your representation of his contribution in Belgium was beautiful. Three people, a trifecta of complete

0: grace and power have actually made this happen on the ground. And that is Mundy McCarty, Tom Schwartz, and Pete Swisher. NPS, NARA, and HPF. I genuinely had a hard time believing that Mundy could do this when she came and asked me. And together, this whole complex doesn't work if those three aren't completely aligned and rowing in the same direction. And they have won. They have just done an extraordinary job in conjunction with the mayor of West Branch, Robert Laughlin. Thank you. Well, Roger Laughlin, sorry. I knew I said it wrong. Finally, two more.
1: Margaret Hoover, great-granddaughter of President Hoover.
0: Bob Rogers is the head of the design firm that implemented the vision that you're going to see when you go through the library. It is an excellent modernization of the Hoover story for modern audiences. And it brought tears to my eyes this morning when I saw it for the first time. I don't think it's just me. And so I look forward to hearing how you all find it in this extraordinary sort of update and modernization of Herbert Hoover and Lou Henry Hoover's story. Finally, I'm so touched that I have so many cousins who are participating today. There are 20 Hoovers here, at least, along with my mother, Jeannie Hoover. Alan, thank you all so much for locking arms and being part of this restoration of the legacy and continuation of the Hoover legacy. The story of Herbert Hoover's life, as you all have heard, so I'm going to go really fast, but I'm going to say something slightly different. It's an allegory of the opportunity embodied uniquely in the American experience at that time. And the centrality of this visit, actually, as Herbert Hoover intended, when he dedicated the library in 1962 with Harry Truman, when it was remodeled in 1992 and today, continues to be the cottage. The birthplace cottage of less than 200 square feet, of two rooms where five people lived, is the thing Herbert Hoover wanted people to focus on. Because, and the same thing as Alan said, my dad was always adamant that the sight line of the trees be trimmed away. Thank you so much, Pete. It's hard for NPS folks to trim the trees. But he does it because that was the vision of the founder, that the gravesite, his final resting place, would look down on the place where it all started. And in between is the library and the museum, which tells the story of everything he did in his life in public service between that house and that gravesite. We all know he was orphaned when he was 9. He was the first student to matriculate into Stanford University. He, having not serious means of his own, innovated a mechanism for paying for his room and board, which was to commercialize the Stanford football team. And as Ambassador Whitaker said, when I reminded him that actually Herbert Hoover is the person that made a business of college sports, he said, well, that could be a good or a bad thing. Graduates from Stanford, shovels ore in a Sierra Nevada mine, making $2 a week. By the time he's 40 years old, he's circumnavigated the globe 5 times. This is all before the advent of aviation. And he goes on to serve in World War I, inventing the modern international humanitarian food relief organization. He served in the highest levels of the federal government for both Democrats and Republicans. He, of course, was president of the United States. And despite his name being unfairly tethered to the Great Depression by his successor and his successor's political operatives, he was then called back to service by Harry Truman the moment Harry Truman ascends to the presidency and helps to feed Europe after World War II, helps to reorganize the executive branch twice in Hoover commissions, all while writing 38 books, devoting himself to the Boys Clubs of America, which is now the Boys and Girls Clubs, and the Salvation Army, and receives over 90 honorary degrees. And yet his legacy is it's as much about the lives he touched when he was alive and when they were alive, as the lives he continues to touch to this very day. I'd like to introduce two groups of people who are here today. One person who is very, very special, named Marie-Louise Pratt. She is, I'm going to ask you to stand up in one sec. Marie-Louise is 93 years old and is the last living research assistant for Herbert Hoover. She worked for him when she was 22 years old. He was in his 80s, 1952 to 1954, right out of college, and helped him write one of his books, worked with him for 2 years, and has extraordinary recollections of what she learned in her time working with Herbert Hoover. So, firsthand experience from the 31st president is available. Either you can talk to Marie-Louise, or there's also a little firing line special inside the lobby where Marie-Louise sat down with my son Jack and I, and you can watch it. It's playing in the lobby sequentially, so you can go in and see it on opening day here. Marie-Louise, will you just stand up and wave? If you can.

0: She said he's the most extraordinary human being outside of her own family that she's ever met. All right. Thank you. And it's all, you can hear it all inside the lobby. Okay. There's another group of people that continue to benefit from the legacy of Herbert Hoover. And you have heard about the Belgian American Educational Foundation. This literally was set up with surplus funds from the CRB, the Commission for the Relief of Belgium, which fed the Belgians during World War I, and then ends with a $30 million surplus. This isn't an NGO, guys. An NGO did this, a $30 million surplus. It's extraordinary, and we should figure it out. He goes on to use those funds to rebuild the library at Louvain, as you heard, and use the last bit of funds to fund a continuing scholarship and honorary scholarship for Belgians who are studying postgraduate degrees in the United States and for Americans who want to study in Belgium.
1: President Hoover's great-granddaughter, Margaret Hoover, at the reopening of the Hoover Presidential Library.
0: This organization is more than 100 years old. It has an endowment of more than $150 million and continues to this day to give more than 100 scholarships out per year. Three of the recipients of that scholarship, two from Belgium, one from the United States, are here with us today. And I'd like very, very quickly for Emile Beaupep, who has been referenced by every Belgian dignitary because all of them know him, to say just a few words about the BAEF.
2: I am a Yale professor, and on my free time, for the last 49 years, in the spirit of Herbert Hoover, I have worked pro bono as the president of Belgian American Education Foundation, initially called CRB Education Foundation. And indeed, President Hoover was the president of this foundation from 1920, the founding year, until 1933, and thereafter as a chairman of the Belgian American Education Foundation until his death. I'm glad to say that we have a very powerful delegation of the board here. We have only 15 board members, half of which are in Belgium, residing in Belgium, and half are in the U.S. Of the U.S. branch, we have four board members here. First, of course, Margaret Hoover. She is a member of the board. And then two officers, the corporate secretary, Gilles Sillon, and the treasurer, Olivier Trouverois, needless to say, each former fellow of the foundation. I, too, was a former fellow of the foundation, and I've been glad to serve as its president. But let me just say where we come from. Hoover gave $33 million all away as the leftover of this NGO. The leftover of that $33 million was $3 million. Today, we have given, for the last 106 years, 4,500 fellowships lasting a full year for Belgians to study in the U.S. and about 1,100 Americans to study in Belgium. We are doing this in the memory of Hoover, and I can tell you this year we are spending on 100 of those fellowships, twice the amount of the endowment we received in 1920, namely $3 million, we spent $6 million.
0: Thank you.
2: Thank you.
0: The reason we say the story of Hoover's life is sort of uniquely embodied and the allegory of what his life represented is focused around the Birth Cottage. As you see in the new exhibit, and I almost don't want to give it away, but somebody gave it away to me even though my cousin wanted it to be a surprise. As you enter the gallery where Hoover delivers his inaugural address, Bob Rogers was so brilliant as to ensure that that exact moment where you stand on the spot where Hoover is delivering his inaugural address It happens to be placed right in front of the bay windows with a direct line sight to the cottage of his birth. And the point is obvious. Lest I nail it home, only in this country could a child be born of these circumstances, serve the world, become president of the United States, and then continue another 31-year legacy of service. I'll end with Hoover's own words. My country owes me nothing. It gave me, as it gives every boy and girl, a chance. It gave me schooling, independence of action, opportunity for service and honor. May every boy and girl have the chance to climb to the position to which his ability and character entitle her. Thank you all so much for being with us here to celebrate today.
3: Thank you, Margaret. Thank you so much. For more than a century, the people of West Branch have embraced that responsibility with pride. This community has cared for the places, the stories, and the values that make the Hoover legacy come alive for visitors from every corner of the earth. Today, the city of West Branch continues
1: President Hoover's great-grandson, Alan Hoover.
3: Tradition. I'm pleased to welcome the mayor of West Branch, Roger Laughlin.
4: Thank you, Alan. I'm glad to see so many descendants of the Hoovers, because I am going to present a key to the city to the Hoovers. It's my pleasure to be here on behalf of the citizens of West Branch to present the key to the city. Herbert and Lou Henry have given this city an enduring legacy of service, compassion, respect, and leadership that continues to inspire future leaders. And as a Quaker myself, and born and raised Quaker here in West Branch, I'm pretty sure I attended a meeting right over there in that meeting house. I grew to appreciate the Quaker values and the President Hoover exhibited himself and Lou Henry. So now, would you like to make your way up here, possibly? It is my honor to present this key to as a symbol of our community's gratitude to the Hoover family and accepted by Leslie Hoover Lowell. Thank you.
3: All right. Thank you, Mayor Laughlin. And thank you to the City of West Branch for this very meaningful recognition. Thank you so much. My family is grateful to celebrate this day with a community that has cared so deeply about preserving President Hoover's story. Now, please welcome the West Branch Community Chorus as they perform America the Beautiful.

0: Thank you to the West Branch Community Chorus for that beautiful, beautiful performance. Well, in closing today, we celebrate the reopening of a museum transformed through years of vision, generosity, and dedication. In just a few moments, those efforts come to life as we open these doors and welcome visitors to experience the Hoover's extraordinary legacy. We hope you'll take time not only to explore the newly renovated museum, but also to visit the historic buildings of the Hoover National Historic Site, experience the Freedom 250 Mobile Museum, and enjoy historic Main Street West Branch. Thank you for joining us in celebrating this remarkable milestone, and to everyone whose support made this day possible. We will end our ceremony with a retirement of colors. Afterwards, I would like to invite our Board of Trustees, members of the Hoover family, and today's speakers to join us for the ceremonial ribbon cutting and photos on the plaza. But first, the retirement of the colors by the United States Army Color Guard, which will conclude our program. Please rise.
1: From West Branch, Iowa, a ribbon cutting ceremony along with speakers including Iowa Governor Kim Reynolds and NATO Ambassador Matthew Whitaker at the renovated and rededicated Hoover Presidential Library. Now to the White House, where President Trump is signing executive orders before reporters.
2: Okay, thank you very much. We have a few subjects that we're going to discuss.
3: All important, but one in particular important having to do with birthright citizenship. And Will, if you would, maybe you could start it off with what Howard's going to be discussing.
4: So a short while ago, sir, you signed an order relating to the polysilicon industry. This is a series of trade and tariff actions under Section 232 intended to ensure that domestic polysilicon manufacturing is properly supported and protected from overseas dumping and offshore threats. Howard can speak more to the details, but polysilicon is incredibly important in the chip-making industry and a number of other industries as well. And like many of your previous trade actions, sir, this is intended to ensure that we're onshoring manufacturing capacity, that we're onshoring our own supply of critical products, and that we're protecting American industry from malign foreign actors in that space.
3: Thank you.
5: So polysilicon is sort of the foundational product that makes silicon wafers that become the AI chips and the chips that are in our phones and everything. So the president's policies have brought 50% of production into America. But we need the foundational products made here. Otherwise, you know, we're making the products here, but we need the supply chain here. So this will bring the supply chain here. We're setting prices so that the Chinese can't dump anymore, and we're setting tariffs to say build it here. We've got the industry here. It's too small, and it's going to explode under your leadership.
3: And we're having massive numbers of, I guess you'd call them factories or plants built, having to do with the manufacturing of chips more than we've ever had before. Intel, we're very proud of. They've done incredible. They've really been an incredible company. But we're doing some unbelievable business. Chips will have a big percentage of the chip business by the time I leave office, which could be a long time. Who knows? But it could also be fairly quick. They say 2.5 years. We're going to find out. But I just want to say that it's an honor to have worked with a very smart group of people, and we're bringing the chip business back into the United States in a very big way. Jameson, do you have anything to say about that?
6: Sir, I think you need to put this in the context of everything else that's happening. Manufacturing productivity is the highest it's been in years. We haven't seen any growth under President Biden. The last part of his presidency, he lost 220,000 manufacturing jobs. The president has stabilized this. Now the manufacturing jobs are going up. So all of these indicators on manufacturing are happening. It's because of tariffs. It's because of trade actions. It's because of the investment credits you've given people, the tax credits, everything you're doing, the energy policy. All of it is bringing manufacturing back here, protecting American workers and American jobs.
3: Well, tariffs.
1: U.S. Trade Representative Jameson Greer, also in the Oval Office with the President, Commerce Secretary Howard Lutnick.
3: There's hundreds of billions of dollars worth of dollars. I mean, just money, the money that we've never seen anything like it, with no inflation. By the way, everyone said, oh, there'll be inflation. We have very low inflation. We brought inflation way down. I inherited the worst inflation in the history of our country. They say 48 years, but I say the history of our country and from the Biden administration, and we're bringing it way down. So the numbers that beyond the money being brought in, the number of factories being built in our country is more now than we have ever seen before. There's never been anything like it. And you're going to see the results. And you're seeing the results already in construction jobs because they're being built all over the country. But in another year, as they start to open, there's never been, we call it the golden age of America. That's what it is. Now, if we could talk, Steve, maybe you could discuss what we're dealing with on birthright citizenship. We had a very unfortunate decision in the Supreme Court concerning birthright. It was close, but a very, very unfortunate decision. So we're making adjustments because it's very unfair. This was done for a different reason. This was done right after the Civil War. This was for the babies of slaves. And what's happening now, people are building businesses around it. From wealthy people are building businesses around birthright citizenship. That's not the way it's supposed to work. It's a disgrace. They're buying their way in. And we're not going to let it happen. So, Steve, if you will, please.
7: Yes. So today the president signed these two executive orders here relating to birthright citizenship and birth tourism. As the president mentioned, the 14th Amendment was passed exclusively in the aftermath of the Civil War so to ensure that the children of slaves would be citizens. It had no other meaning and purpose outside of that. And that's been clear, obviously, since the day that it was passed. You can go back. You can read the congressional seriously contested by anybody. The president is using his authority as commander-in-chief to sign first an executive order using the new ruling the Supreme Court issued to expand the definitions of people who are ineligible for birthright citizenship. That includes, for example, alien enemies of the United States, members of foreign terrorist organizations, and large categories of people who lobby and act on behalf of foreign governments. And
1: so Deputy Chief of Staff for Policy, Stephen Miller.
7: In this action, it ensures that large numbers of people who wrongly would be getting birthright citizenship will no longer be eligible for those benefits. The second action that he's taking, which is especially historic, is for the first time ever in American history to ban birth tourism. So I want you to really let that sink in. This has been something that people have talked about not only for years, but for decades. The idea that people come here pretending to be a tourist, pretending to be a visitor, saying they want to go to Disneyland, or they want to go visit a monument or go to a national park, but the real reason they're here is to have a child, to make that child an automatic citizen, leave our country, and then have a U.S. citizen child. It gives them access under this broken system to welfare benefits, ultimately to the voting booth, and all the other rights and privileges that belong solely to Americans. So that practice of birth tourism is, as of the signing of this order, hereby banned. And what that means is that no one in the world is any more allowed to obtain a visa for this fraudulent purpose. It is probably, and President Trump has done many historic things on immigration, too many to list now, seal the southern border shut, record deportations, record integrity, stopping foreign terrorist entry, record reduction in drug seizures, dismantling criminal cartels, dismantling the gangs, right? Everything he's done that has been so unprecedented. I would put this in the top three in terms of importance because it ends what has been one of the gravest and most egregious abuses of the American system, and it keeps American citizenship sacred.
3: Thank you. Okay.
8: Mr. President.
3: That's big stuff. That's a big deal.
8: Thank you. On the Birth Tourism Executive Order, what are the plans for enforcement in terms of cracking down on birth tourism hotels as common parts?
3: So we're cracking down very big, very big, big crackdowns, and this will give us the right to do it in a much more forceful manner. But they've taken birthright citizenship, and they've made a joke out of it, and we're actually the only country of size, I think just about the only country, period, that does birthright citizenship. I thought we were going to win it at the Supreme Court. Unfortunately, we had a bad decision, very unfair decision. Our country suffers because of it, and we're ending it a different way.
9: Mr. President, at the Supreme Court, John Sauer, the Solicitor General, did not have an answer as to how many individuals take advantage of birth tourism. Is there a number that you
3: I'll tell you right now, hundreds of thousands, okay? Hundreds of thousands. You have one man came in with a family. He had said he had 56 children. Another one came in. They said they had 98 children. This was not what it was for. This was meant for the babies of slaves. It was right after 1 week or 2 weeks after the Civil War ended. This wasn't for wealthy multi-millionaires, billionaires coming in and bringing 15, 20, 30 children along with them. It's become a big business, and we're ending that business. Please.
9: What makes you confident, Mr. President, that this will pass constitutional muster?
3: I think it will. I think, in fact, I asked a very talented person named Will Scharf, who's standing right behind me. Do you want to discuss that, Will? You felt pretty surely, pretty strongly about it.
4: The law is absolutely clear. What we're talking about, as Stephen said, with respect to birth tourism, something that used to happen incidentally, where somebody who happened to be on vacation here went into labor early and had a baby. This was sort of a relatively small problem. What we've seen in recent years, though, is organized rings, at times criminal rings, setting up a system whereby tens, hundreds, thousands, tens of thousands of people can come to this country in an organized fashion and give birth here purely for the sake of obtaining birthright citizenship. This order takes a number of different actions intended to combat those sorts of organized practices. We look very heavily at denying visas to people that we have reason to believe are coming here for that purpose, visas both for putative parents but also for the people organizing these rings. There's also obviously a law enforcement component. We'll have a full fact sheet released on this soon, but what we're doing is taking legally validated means that are clearly within our disposal and targeting them square on to this birth tourism industry. There's absolutely nothing in here that runs afoul of any of the Supreme Court's opinions on the subject. This is, frankly, it's action that's overdue, and I'm thankful that President Trump is finally taking decisive action to combat this issue of birth tourism now that it's been queued up in the way that it has as a result of the Supreme Court's opinion.
1: Will Scharf, White House Executive Secretary.
3: A long time ago. This should have happened years ago, but we're taking care of it now. Please.
10: Thank you. Can you help us understand how you distinguish between a tourist and a birth tourist?
3: Well, I'll let you discuss it, please.
7: Yes, happy to. And so, by the way, that was an excellent presentation.
4: Thank you,
7: Will.
4: Stephen.
7: For those of you who want to do your research on this, Section 215A of the Immigration and Nationality Act gives the president this authority. 215A of the Immigration and Nationality Act. Very rarely used, probably one of the strongest laws in the entire federal code, gives him this power. And that's not the only, but it's the main statutory authority that's being used in this order. So birth tourism is by definition a fraud on the American system, on the American taxpayer, on the American visa. If you're coming here, and again, your stated purpose is that you're a tourist, then by definition, you are here to come for a few weeks, look at what we have, engage in commerce, and leave. So if you're telling a consular officer you're here as a tourist, but your true purpose and intent is to go to a baby mill, give birth, and try to mint an American citizen while you're here, then you're committing a fraud against the American government. And by definition, that visa can and should and will be now denied.
11: Mr. President, there was a report that you told donors that they need to get J.D. Vance elected in 2028. Is that your official endorsement?
3: No. I heard about it a little while ago. I think he's great. But we're way too early to even be thinking about that. Okay?
11: And, Mr. President, Republicans are arguing a lot right now about affordability. What is your message on affordability going into the midterm?
3: Well, that's a good question, but it's sort of simple to answer. I inherited the highest prices ever. I inherited the worst inflation in the history of our country. And we have done an amazing job. And oil prices now are coming down very rapidly. If you look at what's going on, it's down to 75. When I started the very important excursion into the Islamic Republic of Iran, it was a very important excursion because they can't have a nuclear weapon. Otherwise, the whole world would get blown up. We're not going to let that happen. Not only us, not only the Middle East, the whole world would have been catastrophic. We had no choice. We had oil down to less than two in many places like Iowa. Oil was down to gasoline. It was down at numbers that people hadn't seen in years. $1.85, $1.95, so it passed Tuesday. I was in Iowa at a stop, and we had $1.95, another one, $1.85 a gallon. And we'll see those days pretty soon again, based on everything I see, as soon as the war ends. And I think it's going to end pretty soon. I don't think they can go much longer. Yeah, please.
10: Has a deal been reached to reopen the Strait of Hormuz?
3: Well, I don't want to say it has been. It's sort of open right now. You know, we have a thing called the blockade headed up by the U.S. Navy, and we control it. And now we control it, but they can always shoot something. They always have something or drop a mine. And if you have one mine sitting out there, you sort of mess things up because people don't want to take their billion-dollar boats and accidentally get hit by a mine. But I think we're doing very well. I'm involved in the negotiation. I think we're doing fine.
9: It could be said,
3: yeah.
9: Mr. President, have you lobbied any of the undecided Republicans who will vote tomorrow on Todd Lynch's nomination?
3: I will lobby if I need to. I will lobby very, very diligently because he's outstanding. He should be good. I mean, I can't imagine he's as good as there is in the country. People have such unbelievable respect for Todd Blanche, so hopefully that won't be necessary. I spoke to some people. I did. Hopefully it'll all work out very well for the country because you're not going to find better than Todd Blanche.
9: Will you reach out to Senator Murkowski, Senator Cassidy, for instance?
3: Let's see. We need anybody. I'll reach out to whoever I have to, but anybody voting against him would be doing a great disservice to the country, please.
8: Mr. President, the deadline for Representative Max Miller to withdraw from his race is coming up next week. Mm-hmm. Do you believe he should withdraw at this
3: point? Well, I'm not going to get involved in that. It's a very sad situation. And I know Max very well, but it's very, very sad that a situation like that takes place. Yeah.
11: Do you think the DOJ should prosecute Dr. Fauci?
3: Well, you know, they prosecuted Peter Navarro and they prosecuted Steve Bannon, two very decent people, over something that essentially was never prosecuted before. And there are sort of telltale signs of similarity. And they went to jail for a number of months over something that I saw one of the analysts said they used to laugh at it in the Justice Department when something like that was referred. But Merrick Garland prosecuted two very decent people and sent them to jail. I wasn't president. I would have given them a pardon in 2 seconds, but I wasn't. This was after I left. They waited till after I left, and then they prosecuted these two people, and they ought to be ashamed of themselves. So when you see that happen, you sort of say maybe he should. What he did is far more serious than a lot of crimes, frankly. But they prosecuted two people when nothing like that has ever taken place before.
10: Mr. President, on munitions, you posted overnight that the U.S. has a massive amount, and you denied that there were any shortages. There is a supplemental request for $21 billion to restock. So why is that request still there?
3: Because we need more all the time. I mean, we need more. Look, we gave tremendous amount to Ukraine, the Biden people did, and they were given free of charge, no charge, billions, hundreds of billions of dollars. And fortunately, I built up so much during my term. I rebuilt the military and also loaded it up with a lot of stuff. And we have certain types of munitions that are very powerful, that we have virtual unlimited supply. We have others where it's a little bit tighter, and we're getting them in on a daily basis. As you know, our defense companies are building more plants right now than at any point in history. They're building plants for the Patriots, for the Tomahawks, for everything. But we have certain types of munitions, which are very, they may not be as accurate. They may not be, you know, they're not as elite. We have elite too, but we're watching that very closely. But we have certain types which are very powerful and very good, and we have an unlimited supply, and so we're in great shape. But with that being said, we always want more. We have to have more. We have other things maybe come up. Maybe come up and maybe don't come up. Hopefully nothing else does come up. But we're in very good shape. We have literally massive amounts of ammunition. Yeah.
9: Mr. President, on Ukraine, President Zelensky says his country desperately needs long-range missiles or those Patriot missile batteries. Is that something that you're...
3: Well, I mean, we want missiles, too. You know, when Biden gave him so much, Biden gave $300 billion worth of ammunition. You know, when I left, it was full. And he gave a lot of it away. Now we're rebuilding it, and we're using munitions that are very powerful, very good, but we wouldn't have been using them. We could have used something else. But these are a little bit older type, equally as effective. And it's things that we have so much. Plus, we have supplies of munitions all over the world that if we ever needed them, we'd take that. We're supplied all over the world, but we're in very, very good shape.
9: Russia seems to have increased their attacks on
3: civilians. I know. I know.
9: That must be a concern to you, Mr. President.
3: Well, look, we're not involved from the standpoint. We're separated by an ocean, but I hate to see 25,000 young people a month get killed, and that's what's happening. Between Russia and Ukraine, they're losing on average 25,000, mostly soldiers, a month. And you know, we're working on it, and I think we're making progress, but it's a violent, very violent war. There's a lot of hatred in that war, a lot of hatred between the two leaders. I settled 8 wars. I thought this would be maybe one of the easier ones, and it turned out to be the most difficult. but progress is being made. Thank you very much, everybody.
12: Thank you.
3: Thank you.
1: President Trump signing executive orders on birthright citizenship and taking questions from reporters.
13: On Thursday morning, the Senate Homeland Security Committee voted along party lines to hold Dr. Anthony Fauci in contempt of Congress. This after Dr. Fauci refused to answer questions during a hearing on the COVID-19 pandemic. In 2025, Dr. Fauci received an unconditional preemptive pardon from President Biden. And in last week's hearing, he invoked the Fifth Amendment more than 100 times. Here's the Senate Homeland Security Chair, Rand Paul of Kentucky.
14: Pursuant to the notice issued on July 29, 2026, the committee will consider 55 pieces of legislation today. I note the presence of a quorum. 8 days ago, Dr. Anthony Fauci sat before this committee in the witness chair under subpoena for conduct covered by the President Biden's full and unconditional pardon reaching back to 2014. Dr. Fauci faced no risk of federal prosecution. All he had to do was tell the truth. More than 100 times, though, he refused. The chair ruled that Dr. Fauci's assertion of the Fifth Amendment privilege was unsupported in light of the pardon and the testimony he offered in his opening statement. The chair directed Anthony Fauci to answer. He refused again. That is what we are voting on today. Not his opinions, not his policies, not anything he said from a podium 6 years ago. We are voting on whether a witness who has received the benefit of a sweeping federal pardon can be ordered by this committee to answer questions and then defy that order without consequence. More than 1 million Americans died from COVID. Many of them died alone. Workers were forced to choose between a mandate and a job they needed. Businesses closed and never reopened. Children lost years of school they will never get back. Americans lost the freedom to work, to worship, and to decide what went into their own bodies. Nothing we do today can undo those losses, but silence does not honor them either. This committee and the American people have a right to know why Dr. Fauci's agency funded dangerous research at the Wuhan Institute of Virology and what role he played in approving and overseeing it. Why he told his colleagues to delete emails. Why he told them to delete emails and then delete the deleted file. What was he told in January 2020? What was said on those calls? What his agency did with and for the intelligence community. And whether knowing what he knows now, he still believes that the risks were worth taking. Documents tell only part of the story. Many of these questions can be answered only by Dr. Fauci. He answered none of them. There will be another pandemic. The time to determine which legislative reforms are necessary to ensure that the mistakes of the past are not repeated is now, not later. This committee passed the Bipartisan Risky Research Review Act to strengthen oversight of dangerous life sciences research funded by the federal government to address failures exposed by the COVID-19 pandemic. But Congress cannot determine what additional reforms are necessary until it fully understands what remains unanswered. Holding a witness in contempt is a serious thing, and it should be rare. But the contempt power exists for precisely this circumstance. Oversight is not a courtesy this committee extends or a favor a former official grants us. It is a constitutional obligation. And when voluntary cooperation ends, Congress must be able to compel compliance with its lawful demands. That is Congress's compulsory instrument. A subpoena is not an invitation. A subpoena with no consequence is not a subpoena. It's a suggestion. Seeking the truth is not a witch hunt. Accountability is not vengeance. Accountability is what stands between the American people and a repeat of the mistakes and the very real consequences of the past. Senator Peters, you're recognized.
15: Thank you, Mr. Chairman. The Senate Homeland Security and Government Affairs Committee has a long and very proud history of conducting serious bipartisan oversight on behalf of the American people. Democrats and Republicans have worked together to follow the facts, compel information and hold both Democratic and Republican administrations alike accountable. That work depends on the credibility of this committee. It depends on the legitimacy of our investigations and a recognition by witnesses, courts, and the public that Congress is exercising its powers dutifully. The contempt resolution before us today puts all of that at risk. Following a one-sided investigation and a rushed process that has repeatedly excluded the minority and other members of this committee, the chairman is now asking the committee to take a vote that could harm our ability to conduct future investigations and disregards constitutional protections long recognized by the U.S. Senate, all without making a reliable case that there is a legal basis for holding Dr. Fauci in contempt. Let's be clear, this resolution will not provide the committee with any additional information or compel Dr. Fauci to provide answers to our inquiries. Criminal contempt is punitive. It does not compel a witness to answer questions or produce the documents we'd all like to see. What it will do is create a damaging precedent that future witnesses will use to resist legitimate congressional oversight and weaken this committee's ability to compel testimony. For decades, the Senate has maintained that a witness must appear before a committee even when that witness intends to invoke the Fifth Amendment. Senate committees have been able to defend that position in the courts because both Democratic and Republican chairs have consistently recognized and respected the constitutional rights of witnesses when they appear. And when a witness refuses to voluntarily appear, that principle leaves the Senate on very strong ground to compel their appearance and, where necessary, in rare instances, make referrals for criminal contempt. If this committee now seeks to punish a witness for asserting their constitutional protected Fifth Amendment rights, future witnesses will argue that appearing before Congress exposes them to punishment regardless of whether they comply with a subpoena and invoke a constitutional protection.
13: Senate Homeland Security Ranking Member Gary Peters.
15: They will point directly to this vote as a justification for refusing to appear at all. That would make it harder for this committee and every committee in Congress to compel testimony in future investigations. The chairman has also suggested he may attempt to refer this matter to the Department of Justice without approval of the full Senate. That would be even more dangerous and widely unprecedented move. No individual senator and no committee speaks for the entire Senate as a whole. The Senate's institutional powers belong to the full body. Allowing one chairman to unilaterally assert those powers would invite future chairs in both parties to bypass the Senate whenever they cannot secure the support of their colleagues. This investigation has been one-sided from the beginning. The minority has been excluded from witness interviews and full access to committee records. And information has been selectively released to support conclusions that the chairman reached years ago. A process that lacks bipartisan participation and seeks to confirm predetermined conclusions, it does not strengthen congressional oversight. It makes our work to conduct oversight more challenging and less likely to withstand scrutiny. This committee should not damage its future investigative authority to advance the chairman's years-long campaign against a single individual. It is not just what we investigate that matters, and that really matters what we investigate, but it's also how we conduct those investigations. That matters too. So I urge my colleagues to protect this committee, protect the Senate's institutional powers, and oppose this resolution. Thank you, Mr. Chairman.
14: Despite minority statements to the contrary, this investigation has been conducted with unparalleled transparency. Thousands and thousands of documents have been put up for review from the minority. You have to request a password. They've been informed of that. Not one Democrat has requested a password to look at any of the documents. So there is transparency. They're just not interested in reviewing the documents.
12: Mr. Chair? I'm sorry, didn't mean to interrupt.
14: Senator Hassan.
12: I just also want to take a moment to address today's contempt resolution vote. There is a real need for a serious bipartisan examination into what went well and what went wrong during our country's response to the pandemic. But that's not what we saw last week in this committee. Instead, my colleagues in the majority held a hearing openly designed to target a single doctor and dedicated public servant who has testified before Congress many times before.
13: Democratic New Hampshire Senator Maggie Hassan.
12: Wanted to blame him for everything that went wrong during the pandemic. The goal was clear, and I want to emphasize this. The goal was to wait for Dr. Fauci to make any kind of misstatement and then have a weaponized Department of Justice file criminal charges for that new statement that would not have been covered by the pardon, leaving Dr. Fauci little choice but to invoke his constitutional right to not walk directly into a trap. So who's helped by this political theater? It's certainly not this committee, which now goes without answers to the important questions about our pandemic response that would help us prepare for future pandemics. It's certainly not parents who are not seeing any action to reverse the devastated cuts to the Affordable Care Act and Medicaid that kicked them off their health insurance. It's certainly not our children who are seeing no pushback or hearings in this committee on the baseless attacks on science and vaccines coming from Senator Robert F. Kennedy Jr. and his administration. Sadly, this is gamesmanship, and it represents everything wrong with Congress, which under this majority is clearly not focused on the priorities of the American people.
15: Mr. Chairman,
16: let's be clear. All that was required from Anthony Fauci last week was to tell the truth. He had no liability if he told the truth. Senator Johnson?
15: Yeah, Mr. Chairman, first of all, I want to associate myself with and second your opening comments. And I also want to strongly rebut the comments from our Democrat colleagues here. You know, particularly when Ranking Member Peter says this has been one-sided and rushed. Rushed? When I was chairman of this committee back in 2020, I started conducting oversight. I held hearings. There was no cooperation in those hearings. As a matter of fact, I remember one when we held a hearing with Dr. Pierre Corey when he came in with all kinds of evidence on the effectiveness of ivermectin. The ranking member then denigrated him. Back then, Dr. Corey was a Democrat. He was shocked at the treatment he was given by the ranking member. How many people died because they lacked early treatment with safe, effective generic drugs? Well, that hearing laid out the truth that this could be something that could help people. And we have a ranking member that did everything that he could to denigrate that truth. My current experience is as chairman of PSI, we've been holding hearings after hearings. My ranking member, Blumenthal, in those hearings, we had one called Voice of the Vaccine Injured. We had parents come in and tell their heart-wrenching stories. We had parents coming in telling the truth. And the ranking member, a few hours before that hearing, held a press conference and said, hope the press doesn't cover it because there's nothing credible about this hearing.
13: Republican Wisconsin Senator Ron Johnson.
15: If these investigations are one-sided, it's because one side simply doesn't want to look at the truth. They want to bury the truth. They want to memory hole it. They don't want to look at the Fauci diaries and take a look at how contradictory what he wrote to himself, how contradictory it was to what he actually told the public. I think one of the revelations of those diaries, I think probably the most significant one that's being overlooked, was early on in the pandemic, he wrote in his diaries he thought COVID would be maybe twice a bad flu season. Now, I'm not downplaying a bad flu season. We have them oftentimes. They overwhelm hospitals. Something to take seriously. But a pandemic that's going to be twice that, is that really worth destroying people's lives, shutting down businesses, destroying an economy? I argued back then that it wouldn't be. It's been 6 years since the pandemic began. We have not had a reckoning of what happened. Last Wednesday's hearing was an excellent hearing from a standpoint of legitimate questions being raised, legitimate questions the American people want answers to, legitimate questions that some of them only Anthony Fauci, Saint Fauci, Mr. Science could answer. And even though we have quotes of him saying, I'm not afraid of any oversight committee, I'm happy to talk to any oversight committee, I have nothing to hide, that's not the position he took last Wednesday. What he displayed last Wednesday was contempt for Congress, contempt for this committee, contempt for our investigation, the same contempt that our ranking members have shown for the diligent oversight and the exposing of the truth that I've been undertaking for 6 years. There's nothing rushed. It's been one-sided, but not because we haven't reached out, not because we haven't involved the other side. The other side, like way too many Americans, have just closed their eyes, covered up their ears, and refused to look at the truth. I am definitely going to vote yes on contempt of Congress. And my investigation has just begun. We've invited Dr. Fauci for a transcribed interview. Okay, he doesn't want to do it in front of the American public. Come in front of our committee. We'll go through detail and detail. You say you have nothing to hide. Good. We'll do it behind closed doors. We'll transcribe it. That's only one of the interviews we'll be conducting. So again, no. This last week's hearing just began the accountability. There's a lot more accountability that's required. Thank you, Mr. Chairman.
16: The committee will now proceed to consideration of an original resolution.
17: Chairman.
16: We're going to continue the debate once we get on it. There's going to be

0: contempt towards Congress. The witness had many chances to answer the questions pertinent to our investigation, and he made his decision 111 times. I will oppose this motion and urge my colleagues to do the same. The clerk will call the roll.
1: I would comment on the motion, Mr. Chairman. Mr. Chairman, I move to table this resolution until the chairman commits to abiding by the Senate rules, practice, and laws that address attempt of Congress. Under the Senate rules, longstanding practice, as well as the U.S. Code, following a committee vote, the full Senate must vote to determine whether to refer a resolution of contempt of Congress to the Department of Justice. The Senate as a body, not an individual member, must make that decision. Given that Chairman Paul has indicated he may attempt to bypass this process, which is required by Senate rules and precedent, members of this committee should move to table this resolution until we can be assured by the chairman that he will not take action that weaken the Senate's and this committee's ability to conduct oversight in the future.
0: The clerk will call the roll.
2: Second the motion.
3: Senator Johnson.
4: No.
3: Senator Langford.
5: No.
3: Senator Scott.
6: No.
3: Senator Hawley.
7: No.
3: Senator Moreno. Senator Ernst. Senator Moody. Senator Peters.
1: Yes.
3: Senator Hassan.
2: Yes.
3: Senator Blumenthal.
8: Yes.
3: Senator Fetterman.
4: Yes.
3: Senator Kim.
6: Yes.
3: Senator Gallego.
1: Yes, by proxy.
3: Senator Slotkin.
1: Yes, by proxy.
3: Senator Paul.
0: No.
3: Mr. Chairman, on the vote of those present, the yeas are 5, the nays are 8. On the vote by proxy, the yeas are 2, the nays are 0. On this vote, the yeas are 7, the nays are 8, and the motion is not agreed to.
2: Mr. Chair,
0: I move
2: to table consideration of this resolution until the chairman invites the views of legal experts who can speak to the constitutional questions and legal authorities Chairman Paul has raised in his contempt of Congress resolution. This resolution should be tabled until our committee can hear from independent experts about the applicability of the Fifth Amendment and other constitutional considerations raised by the chairman's actions.
0: This motion is intended to avoid accountability. I will oppose this motion and urge my colleagues to do the same.
1: Press the roll call.
0: Clerk, call the roll.
3: Senator Johnson.
4: No.
3: Senator Langford.
5: No.
3: Senator Scott.
6: Nope.
3: Senator Hawley.
7: No.
3: Senator Moreno. Senator Ernst. Senator Moody. Senator Peters.
1: Yes.
3: Senator Hassan.
2: Yes.
3: Senator Blumenthal.
8: Yes.
3: Senator Fetterman.
4: Aye.
3: Senator Kim?
6: Yes.
3: Senator Gallego?
1: Yes, by proxy.
3: Senator Slotkin?
1: Yes, by proxy.
3: Senator Paul?
0: No.
8: Mr. Chairman?
0: Senator Blumenthal?
8: Thank you.
0: Let's hear the vote first.
3: On the vote of those present, the yeas are 5, the nays are 8. On the vote by proxy, the yeas are 2, the nays are 0. On this vote, the yeas are 7, the nays are 8, and the motion is not agreed to.
8: Thank you, Mr. Chairman.
0: Senator Blumenthal?
8: I move to postpone consideration of this resolution until the committee has an opportunity to hear from Dr. Fauci's attorney, who was forcibly removed from the hearing last week. I should point out that Dr. Fauci had a well-founded fear based on facts that he was in jeopardy of prosecution for perjury. In fact, the chairman and others on the committee have said the quiet part out loud. They've shouted it repeatedly that their objective in that proceeding was, in fact, to put Dr. Fauci behind bars. He was represented by counsel who attempted to speak at this proceeding, even during the darkest days of the McCarthy hearings. Counsel were allowed to speak. We denied that opportunity to Dr. Fauci, and we should hear from his counsel before we move on this motion so that we can hear his side of the legal argument here. And I would simply predict, Mr. Chairman, based on the long history of assertion of self-incrimination rights, that there is virtually no chance that a court would actually approve any contempt because he had a well-founded fear of self-incrimination, which entitled him to invoke the Fifth Amendment, and we should hear from his counsel.

0: I ask for a roll call vote.
1: Even when the Fifth Amendment is appropriately taken where no pardon exists, the Fifth Amendment doesn't allow you to testify on the other side of the question. Basically, you are allowed not to self-incriminate, but you're not allowed to say, oh, I'm not going to self-incriminate, but then I'm going to condemn the committee and the investigation. So he attempted to do that in his opening statement, which courts have looked poorly upon, trying to have it both ways. And allowing the attorney to take the positive role of saying, this is what he would have said had he spoken, but he's not going to speak, also doesn't fit in with the history of the Fifth Amendment. So I will move to table.
2: Mr. Chairman.
3: Senate Homeland Security Chair Rand Paul.
1: Chairman. I will oppose the tabling motion.
2: Mr. Chairman, just to clarify, what's the name of the attorney?
0: The attorney could be of Dr. Fauci's choice, as I recall.
2: No, the attorney that you're speaking of. But you said you want to hear from the attorney. What's the name of the attorney you want to hear from?
1: I think it was David Schertler.
0: Mr. Scheller.
2: Okay. Could we put in the record that he's also the attorney for Senator Menendez in a bribery scandal? And also, are you asking that you think it was something you'd be prosecuted for answering Senator Hawley's questions about the color of the carpet?
0: We could hear, by the way, from Mr. Honorato, who also represented.
2: But you think there was jeopardy in answering questions? What's the color of your tie? What's the color of the floor? What's the color of the room?
0: The format of the hearing and the responses and who would be there could be determined by the committee. All I'm asking is that we postpone this motion until we hear from an attorney of Dr. Fauci's choice representing his Fifth Amendment rights. And to respond to Senator Paul, there is well-established precedent that witnesses have their attorneys here make statements before the committee, even during the McCarthy hearings. There is also well-established precedent for a witness providing a statement at the outset and then declining to answer questions afterward. I think most of the prosecutors here know that if one of us, as a prosecutor, had said, I'm putting this witness behind bars, and then call him to a grand jury or any other proceeding?
3: Democratic Connecticut Senator Richard Blumenthal.
0: Simply no way that a court would say you can hold him in contempt because he's invoked his Fifth Amendment rights. I mean, this is sort of black letter, basic constitutional rights, Senator Moreno. And I think all of us in this committee really have a stake in making sure those rights are respected, because if we tear down the precedents and the principles of the Fifth Amendment now, there is no telling where the decline will wind us up, and we will all reap the windfall.
4: Mr. Chairman.
1: Yes.
4: Not to disagree with my fellow former Attorney General, Senator Blumenthal, since Senator Moreno mentioned it, the reason that I asked Dr. Fauci what color his tie was and what day of the week it was and what color the carpet is, he looked, by the way. I thought he was going to answer that one. He looked very carefully at the carpet, then he decided not to answer. The reason I asked those questions was precisely to test the good faith nature of his invocation of the Fifth Amendment, because as the lawyers in the room will know, the invocation of the Fifth Amendment, particularly in a context where immunity has already been obtained, Dr. Fauci has full immunity. He has a full and unconditional pardon for a period of some 11 years. In that context, the assertion of a Fifth Amendment privilege only adheres to those instances where the witness has a reasonable fear of future prosecution, and it must be tailored to any such fear. And the fact that he wouldn't answer questions about the tie he was wearing or the color of the carpet or the day of the week, Senator Paul asked him about did he have a folder in front of him, he wouldn't answer that, betrays the fact that his invocation of the Fifth Amendment wasn't tailored to anything. It was a predetermined, premeditated design to evade this committee's questions on any subject, including emphatically those for which he has a pardon. And the United States Supreme Court has been clear for over a century, dating back to 1896, that when a witness has received immunity, he may not stand upon his privilege. And multiple courts of appeals from the United States, including the United States Supreme Court in the Castigar case, has said that, I'm going to quote now, a witness must reasonably believe that his statements could be used in criminal prosecution or could lead to other evidence that might be so used. The court has also said that the danger must be real and appreciable. It must not be one of imaginary and unsubstantial character. All that to say that I think it's pretty clear, given Dr. Fauci's 111 invocations of the Fifth Amendment, included questions that he had could have no fear of prosecution on. He's not going to get prosecuted for the color of his tie. Shows that he had no interest and no intention of answering any of our questions, and that is an abuse of the privilege. There's no privilege for any of that, and I think there was no good faith attempt to invoke.
0: Mr. Chairman, I really need to answer with your permission that point.
1: Senator Blumenthal?
0: Whether he had a reasonable fear, I think, is beyond question. Not only the chairman of the committee, but three state attorneys general have said that they are conducting investigations of Dr. Fauci. The color of his tie, the color of the carpet, maybe you were testing his good faith, but the standard is not the response to your questions. It is whether he had a reasonable fear. And it is to be liberally construed, as you know, under the Supreme Court cases that you cited in favor of the potential defendant present.
3: Democratic Connecticut Senator Richard Blumenthal
0: invoked the Fifth Amendment 440 times in his deposition with the New York Attorney General. Nobody held him in contempt for doing so. This right is so fundamental that we ought to seriously consider before we take this immensely historic step and hear from his counsel as to what he feared, why, and how. And my motion would simply postpone consideration of this contempt motion until we hear from him.
1: The primary question of the hearing last week was to understand why Dr. Fauci made the decision to do this funding of this research in Wuhan. I can't understand how there could be any liability attached to a question of why. That's his opinion of why he funded it. There's not a crime in funding it. There's a judgment
0: and
1: question.
0: Mr. Chairman, there is
1: that
0: a
1: we got the Fifth Amendment. All he had to do was tell the truth. Clerk will call the roll on the Blumenthal motion. I will vote no.
5: Senator Johnson?
6: No.
5: Senator Langford?
7: No.
5: Senator Scott?
8: No.
5: Senator Hawley?
9: No.
5: Senator Moreno?
10: No.
5: Senator Ernst?
11: No.
5: Senator Moody?
0: Yes.
5: Senator Peters?
6: Yes.
5: Senator Hassan?
12: Yes.
5: Senator Blumenthal?
0: Yes.
5: Senator Fetterman?
10: Yes.
5: Senator Kim?
10: Yes.
5: Senator Gallego?
6: Yes, by proxy.
5: Senator Slotkin?
6: Yes, by proxy.
5: Senator Paul?
1: No.
5: Mr. Chairman, on the vote of those present, the yeas are 5, the nays are 8, and the vote by proxy, the yeas are 2, the nays are 0. On this vote, the yeas are 7, the nays are 8, and the motion is not agreed to.
6: Mr. Chairman, I move to table this resolution. I move to table consideration of this resolution until the chairman commits to abiding by the
3: Democratic Michigan Senator Gary Peters.
6: That was my last one. I move to consider until the chairman provides all members of this committee with access to all documents, transcripts, and materials related to this investigation, which I have repeatedly requested since the beginning of this Congress. Senate and committee rules are clear that all members of this committee have a right to access committee documents. The chairman has publicly stated he has received over 1 million documents as part of this investigation and has only shared a small fraction with the minority, despite repeated requests over the past year and a half. That's why I urge my colleagues to vote for this. And I just want to reply to some of the comments made by the chair that we just didn't want to look at this information. We have been asking for information for quite some period of time over the past 18 months. And at every turn, whether it's the documents or trying to have the ability to question witnesses, we have been denied. Just in April of this year, your staff conducted a transcribed interview of Ralph Barrick without even notifying my staff about the interview. After you posted the transcript publicly, we asked for the unredacted version and the classified portion, received absolutely no response. You refused to let the minority participate in the transcribed interview that Dr. Fauci agreed to do voluntarily. To a comment one of my colleagues made, we could just do it and have a transcript in private. We were open to that. Dr. Fauci was open to it, but we were declined ability to do that. It was going to be one-sided, and when he knew it was going to be one-sided, he didn't want to come in. This committee normally always deals in a bipartisan way. We should have been there asking those questions as well. I know that the chairman says that there were, these documents were on some sort of website. We did not know about that website. We were told that there was a letter talking about the website. We understand it was hard copy only. We have no record of receiving it. Most of everybody on the dais has no record of receiving it. And yet, as we continually ask for documents, if there was this website, which is different than what we have done as a committee, we always have a shared site where all of us can take a look at documents. We all have a right as members of the committee to look at those documents. If this other website existed, and we were supposedly told about it in a letter, and we didn't get it, we don't have any record of receiving it, we didn't see it. But there were numerous times where the chairman's staff, when we were asking for documents, could have said, hey, go to that website. We have. Oh, okay. We'll take a look at it. We didn't. We have records of all these emails. We have records. I could go through them. I don't need to maybe go through them all. We got them tabbed. You know, where are these records? We'd like to see records. Crickets. Nothing. No mention of it. Could have been a mention like, oh, well, by the way, we have this. This is over 18 months. Like stonewalling for 18 months. That's not the way this committee should ever work. It didn't work when I was chair. Now Chairman Paul, we went through investigation. We had a detailed investigation of COVID-19. All those documents were provided. We worked with then-ranking member Paul. Under Chairman Paul, we don't get those records. That's just not the way this place should work. And I would hope my colleagues on the other side of the aisle would realize that, too, because things change. If we make this the new precedent, there will be a Democrat as a chair. Would you want them to do that? Would you want to be treated that way? I don't think you're going to want to be treated that way as well, and you'll scream and holler about it. We should stop it right now. Let's continue to have the kind of bipartisan investigations that has made this committee a powerful committee over the years. Right now we're ceding all that. We're just making it highly partisan. And when you make it highly partisan, people just ignore what you do. And that's really tragic, I think, and it's sad. So I would urge my colleagues to table this resolution. Let us take a look at these documents. They're on his private web or whatever he has set up for it. We'll take a look at it. But we should get back to the practice where we actually have shared information. I know when Senator Johnson was chair, we had shared information. I know he wanted shared information under Chairman Paul's chairmanship as well.
1: Okay, we need to get to the motion.
6: Let me finish. Is that
1: I've let you go on, and we're gonna get to the votes.
6: Well, I understand that, but I don't remember ever cutting you off when you were ranking member, and I've always respected your rights, and I'll continue to respect your rights. I would just hope that you would offer that same courtesy to us because things do change, and precedent is important, and I would urge my colleagues to table this resolution until we have a chance to look at the information, as has been the practice of this committee for as long as this committee has been in existence.
1: For the record, Anthony Fauci refused a voluntary private deposition, and that's why he was brought in under subpoena.
6: Don't interrupt the chair.
1: With regard to access to records, there has been an unprecedented access to records. They have all been uploaded on a website that you were invited to join. You refused to join. You had utter disdain. You never.
3: Senate Homeland Security Chair Rand Paul of Kentucky.
1: Asked for the password. Not one of you ever signed up. It's been up for over a year. The information is there for the taking. I've repeated it publicly over and over. Don't come to this hearing saying you weren't given the records. The records were given. The clerk will call the roll.
5: Senator Johnson.
7: No.
5: Senator Langford.
6: No.
1: You've been talking ad nauseum.
7: Well,
5: Senator Hawley. Senator Moreno. Senator Ernst. Senator Moody. Senator Peters.
7: Yes.
5: Senator Hassan.
8: Yes.
5: Senator Blumenthal.
8: Yes.
5: Senator Fetterman.
8: Yes.
5: Senator Kim. Senator Gallego.
9: Yes, by proxy.
5: Senator Slotkin.
9: Yes, by proxy.
5: Senator Paul.
1: No.
5: Mr. Chairman, on the vote of those present, the yeas are 5, the nays are 8. On the vote by proxy, the yeas are 2, the nays are 0. On this vote, the yeas are 7, the nays are 8, and the motion is not agreed to.
1: Seeing no other motions, the question is on reporting of an original resolution.
0: Mr. Chairman, I have a motion. Mr. Chairman.
1: We will entertain more motions, but the discussion has become dilatory, and so the discussion...
0: I have one more motion.
1: Listen to my ruling. The discussion will be for 2 minutes. You will have 2 minutes to present your motion. Senator Blumenthal.
0: Thank you, Mr. Chairman. I move to postpone consideration of this resolution until this committee has an opportunity to seek leave from the Department of Justice to obtain a court order providing Dr. Fauci with immunity from prosecution in exchange for his testimony on matters raised during the committee's hearing, the immunity from prosecution could be limited to perjury. It is standard procedure, and again, we need to hear from his counsel as to whether it would be satisfactory to provide immunity. If this committee is really interested in serious answers to the serious questions, it will seek to provide him with this very limited immunity to appear before this committee. There is a need for a serious inquiry to answer questions arising from the pandemic. We need to know where COVID originated, how it spread, what could have been done better. We need to hear not only from Dr. Fauci, but from others in the course of a bipartisan, nonpartisan inquiry, perhaps through a commission where, again, Dr. Fauci could testify, a 9/11 type commission. But this kind of show trial is no way to elicit the important information that the country needs to know. So I ask that we postpone consideration of this resolution until we can give Dr. Fauci the kind of legal protection against self-incrimination that he needs.
1: The clerk will call the roll.
5: Senator Johnson.
7: No.
5: Senator Langford.
10: No.
5: Senator Scott.
11: Nope.
5: Senator Hawley.
12: No.
5: Senator Moreno.
13: Still
5: no. Senator Ernst. Senator Moody. Senator Peters.
7: Yes.
5: Senator Hassan.
13: Yes.
5: Senator Blumenthal.
13: Yes.
5: Senator Fetterman.
13: Yes.
5: Senator Kim.
13: Yes.
5: Senator Gallego.
7: Yes, by proxy.
5: Senator Slotkin.
7: Yes, by proxy.
5: Senator Paul.
1: No.
5: Mr. Chairman, on the vote of those present, the yeas are 5, the nays are 8. On the vote by proxy, the yeas are 2, the nays are 0. On this vote, the yeas are 7, the nays are 8, and the motion is not agreed to.
6: Mr. Chairman, I'd like to, Mr. Chairman, without objection, I'd like to enter into the record all of the copies of emails that we sent to your staff asking to have access to information. And you will see in these emails there's either absolutely no response or no way to understand that there's a separate email or a separate place somewhere where we can get an email. Certainly, I'll put these in the records without objection. Certainly would be open to see any emails that actually told us about this. We can't find any in any of our electronic records, and we'd be open to seeing that, but I would like to do this without objection.
1: Without objection. Seeing no other
6: Mr.
1: motions,
6: Chairman,
1: the
6: Mr.
1: question
6: Chairman,
1: is on
6: Mr.
1: reporting
6: Chairman,
1: an original resolution regarding...
6: 60, if I may. Mr. Chairman. Go ahead.
1: Seeing no other motions, the question is on reporting of an original resolution regarding contempt of Congress. The clerk will call the roll.
5: Senator Johnson.
7: Yes.
5: Senator Langford.
10: Aye.
5: Senator Scott.
11: Yes.
5: Senator Hawley.
12: Aye.
5: Senator Moreno.
2: On behalf of the millions of people harmed by Anthony Fauci, resoundingly yes.
5: Senator Ernst.
13: Aye.
5: Senator Moody.
13: Aye.
5: Senator Peters.
7: No.
5: Senator Hassan.
13: No.
5: Senator Blumenthal.
13: No.
5: Senator Fetterman.
13: No.
5: Senator Kim.
13: No.
5: Senator Gallego.
7: No, by proxy.
5: Senator Slotkin.
7: No, by proxy.
5: Senator Paul.
1: Yes.
5: Mr. Chairman, on the vote of those present, the yeas are 8, the nays are 5. On the vote by proxy and for the record only, the yeas are 0, the nays are 2. On this vote, the yeas are 8, the nays are 5, and the motion is agreed to.
6: Mr. Chairman, pursuant to committee rule.
1: I've been recognized you.
6: Mr. Chairman.
1: We've had ample remarks on this. The chair will limit remarks to 2 minutes. I will give you another chance to state your opinion, which has been amply stated. You have 2 minutes.
6: Well, Mr. Chairman, pursuant to Committee Rule 6B and Senate Rule 26, Section 10C, I'm notifying you that I intend to file minority views regarding this resolution.
1: The clerk will report the conclusion of the vote.
6: Just did.
1: And that it is reported favorably.
3: The Senate Homeland Security Committee voting along party lines to hold Dr. Anthony Fauci in contempt of Congress. This after Dr. Fauci refused to answer questions during a hearing on the COVID-19 pandemic. In 2025, Dr. Fauci received an unconditional preemptive pardon from President Biden, and in last week's hearing, he invoked the Fifth Amendment more than 100 times. The chair of the committee is Rand Paul of Kentucky, and the ranking member is Gary Peters of Michigan.
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15: Welcome to the Washington Journal. We'll begin this morning with today's news cycle, and Capitol Hill is dominating much of the front pages, with President Trump's pick to serve as Attorney General threatened by GOP no votes. And a committee yesterday holding Dr. Anthony Fauci in contempt of Congress. President Trump also pushing for the Senate to pass the SAVE Act, that voter ID legislation, All of that's on the table this morning as we ask you, what is your top news story of the day? 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Morning, everyone. Let's begin with the latest. Lisa Murkowski, Republican of Alaska, has put out a statement that she will oppose Todd Blanche, the president's pick to serve as attorney general. This is threatening his confirmation. Axios is reporting this morning that Todd Blanche can only afford to lose 2 GOP votes. And with Senator Mitch McConnell not attending Senate sessions because he's recuperating from an illness, this now puts Todd Blanche's confirmation up in jeopardy. That vote possibly slated for action today by the Senate because senators are hoping to leave town for the August recess and get back home, especially those senators who are up for re-election. Here's Lisa Murkowski's statement that she posted on X. I've had numerous constructive meetings with Mr. Blanche, and he comes across as decent and capable. I appreciate the trip he made to learn more about Alaska, including our rural areas. And as an acting attorney general, he has made several noteworthy decisions that will benefit our state and the nation. Ultimately, however, I will oppose his nomination. She writes this: the country needs an attorney general who will check the worst impulses of this administration. I hope Mr. Blanche is able to achieve that if confirmed, but I simply do not have confidence that will be the case. She also notes this, that I'm also keenly aware that the department's nearly $2 billion slush fund, which likely would have rewarded January 6 protesters, is only off the table because this nomination is pending and the Senate has leverage. Once we vote, that will end, and there's no telling what the future holds. That was from Lisa Murkowski posting that she is a no vote on Todd Blanche's nomination. The Senate was slated to bring that up today. They're looking to finish that up before they go home for the August recess. President Trump sat down with Punchbowl News for an interview yesterday. Here's what he had to say about his relationship with Majority Leader John Thune, Republican of South Dakota, and pressure to get that SAVE Act passed.
10: Thune says it doesn't have the votes. You seem to think it does, or they should try or do something. He's been pretty pointed on this, Thune. He says he doesn't see a pathway to 50, 51, doesn't have 60. Democrats aren't voting for it. What's the disconnect between you and Thune?
11: Well, we have no disconnect. I think we have a good relationship, but I view that as a very important thing. John's trying. He's trying hard. I really believe that. But if he doesn't get there, it would be unfortunate.
10: He says, why don't you get the votes for it?
11: Well, I can probably do that. But I have a couple of people that I won't do so well with. You understand why, right? They're no longer in power as soon as they leave on January 20th.
10: Should he put it up for a vote either way?
11: Yeah, I would, because I'd like to see the people that want to vote against it. I want to see the people, both Republican and Democrat, who vote against, because mostly it's Democrats. I mean, we have most Republicans, in all fairness. We'll have a few. We'll be, a couple short or maybe one short, which we shouldn't be any. What Republican is going to vote against it?
10: I could tell you there's a couple.
11: I know the ones. You have to tell me. I know the ones, right. And I find it hard to believe.
10: Do you want Thune to serve another term as leader? Do you think, would you support him?
11: Well, I don't want to get into that necessarily, but.
10: Why?
11: A lot of people are
10: thinking about it. This is a big issue.
11: I get along with him. It's unfortunate that he doesn't have the vote.
10: But do you actually get along with him?
11: I do.
10: But you clearly disagree. I mean, you have big disagreements.
11: I do. I do have disagreements. I believe strongly in terminating the filibuster. And by the way, getting Save America Act approved immediately and about 400 other things in every hour of every day. Boom, boom, boom. You get whatever you want.
15: A lot there to react to from President Trump in his interview with Punchbowl News, reluctant to back Senate Majority Leader John Thune in the next Congress after the midterm elections in November. The Majority Leader was on Fox News last night, and this is what he had to say about bringing the Save America Act to the floor for a vote.
12: going to vote, and you know what the president's priority is? Save America Act. Will that get a vote on the floor of the U.S. Senate?
14: We're hoping to achieve that, Bill. We've had five votes on it already. We'll figure out a way to get yet another vote on the Save America Act, but I don't expect the Democrats to change their view. The issue here is all 47 Democrats, all five times we're voting on the Save America Act on the floor of the United States Senate have voted no. This is an issue about going after Democrats, making this an issue in the fall campaigns, and holding them accountable for being on the wrong side of an 80-20 issue with the American people. But we will try and set up a way to get more votes on that, to put them on the record again. But the fact of the matter is, you have block opposition from Democrats in the United States Senate when it comes to this issue. And that's why it's so important that we elect more Republicans to the Senate in November.
12: All right, that wasn't a yes, so I'll take it for what it is for now. Last
14: well,
12: question.
14: Working it.
15: Republican leader John Thune on Fox News last night. The Save America Act has these proposals, among others. Requires individuals to present an eligible photo ID before voting. It requires states to obtain proof of citizenship in person when registering an individual to vote. And it requires states to remove non-citizens from existing voter rolls. That's the legislation of the Save America Act. You heard the majority leader say that this is an 80-20 issue. The Washington Times cites this morning a Rasmussen Reports poll that found that when they asked those that they polled, do you support the Save America Act? 84 Republicans said yes, 84%. 58% of unaffiliated voters also support it, while 45% of Democrats support it. They also cite this from the Rasmussen Reports poll. 88% of 2024 Trump voters support this bill. 53% of former Vice President Kamala Harris voters oppose the legislation. And finally, 71% overall support from a Harvard-Harris poll that was conducted in February, matching that Rasmussen poll, that found 91% of Republicans support the Save America Act, 69% of independents, and 50% of Democrats. More news to share with you throughout our first hour of the Washington Journal, but let's go to Sylvia first, who's an Etlin, Virginia independent. Sylvia, your top news story of the day.
16: Yes, thank you for C-SPAN. I worry about what they're doing to Dr. Fauci. I really appreciate him when COVID started. I felt that COVID was more stronger there. The variants were stronger, and I think we need to be protected like they did and let the governors decide. Some schools stayed open, some didn't. Ours stayed open, but we had the option of our grandchild staying home and doing school at home, and that's what she did. And I feel like even Dr. Fauci didn't know. He kept saying, we don't know a lot about this virus yet, and I believe him. Thank you so much.
15: All right, Sylvia. Yesterday, the Senate Homeland Security Committee did hold a contempt of Congress vote. It passed along party lines. Now the 85-year-old former infectious disease expert faces possible charges by the Justice Department because the chair of that committee, Rand Paul, Republican of Kentucky, said he'll bypass a full Senate vote and he'll take it right to the Attorney General. John in Los Angeles, Republican. John, go ahead.
17: Yes, good morning, Greta. Thank you for taking my call. I'm calling regarding the war with Iran and how it has been misrepresented in the left-wing media as a self-imposed war by President Trump. And every time there is a discussion of possibility of an agreement, the MOU, Memorandum of Understanding, backing off, attacking forward, and they keep calling that Trump doesn't have a strategy. This is including your colleagues on Washington Journal who are constantly on CNN, I don't know who they work for, bashing President Trump. Now, you know, this is like a game of chess with Iran. And Persians, Iranians like myself, we are very good at chess games. You don't sit down at the chess table and at the board and on the first move do a checkmate. It's impossible. You have to react to the other party's, other person's moves. And this is exactly what President Trump has been doing, very methodically, taking pieces out layer by layer by layer. If he goes and attacks Iran right away to decapitate the regime immediately, Iranian, this IRGC, they have over 90 million Iranians as hostage. They will even be a lot worse. I think President Trump has done a great job trying to decapitate the regime. That is the end game. Every time the price of oil spikes, they calm it down. They ratchet it downwards a little bit to calm the market. They go attack again. Maybe there have been issues of ammunition stockpiles being low. That has to be replenished. So he's doing a fantastic job. And if you don't understand the game of chess, then you are not understanding what President Trump and his team have been doing against the war in Iran.
15: Okay. That was John with his top story of the day. Iran. I'll just share one story on the front page of the Washington Post dealing with Iran. And this is below the fold. Iran deal won't fully reopen Hormuz. It says that while Iran and Oman appear to be nearing an agreement to manage traffic through the Strait of Hormuz, Iranian officials are now warning that the deal will not fully reopen the crucial waterway. The news injected fresh uncertainty into negotiations that President Donald Trump previously prescribed positively. Oil prices jumped Thursday following Tehran's comments. Brent crude, the international benchmark, rose 4 percentage points to $82 per barrel. Prices previously had fallen about 8 percentage points after the Trump administration expressed optimism over the talks. Edwin Newburn, North Carolina, Democratic caller. Edwin, top news story of the day.
18: Well, for me, on this Friday, August 7, 2026, the visceral hate that's coming from the White House against El Said, who won that election in Minneapolis, from the president calling him the F-bomb, from J.D. Vance afraiding him being president, to Stephen Miller, who's a known anti-Jewish person, born and raised in California to a Jewish family, and it's been documented. This has to stop with hate for people like El Said and Mondavi. This is a country that's a loving country. We need to come together. And when you put up $70 million against a candidate and you lose in Minneapolis, what does that tell you? That tells you the American public are tired of the affordability deal. We're tired of wars, especially me as a veteran, 25 years. We have 1% of our population that is in the military, and they have to fall over something that's really shouldn't have started.
15: Okay. Edwin, I'm going to show our viewers the latest on that Michigan race. After Tuesday's primary in the Wolverine State and the primary, the bruising Democratic primary between El Said and Representative Haley Stevens, this is a new ad following Abdul El Said's victory from the National Republican Senatorial Committee released just recently.
19: Abdul Rahman Mohammed El Sayed, the most radical Senate candidate in America. El Sayed pledged support for the leader of the Muslim Brotherhood, a designated foreign terrorist group. He wants to hike taxes on Michigan waitresses, delivery drivers, and seniors on Social Security. He joined a sex offender and a murderer to demand the mass release of dangerous prisoners. And when his ally claimed America deserved 9/11,
20: America deserved 9/11, dude.
19: El Sayed refused to disavow it.
21: I'm not here to disavow people's views.
19: Abdul El Sayed, too radical, too dangerous, wrong for Michigan.
15: The latest ad against the Michigan Democratic candidate for the U.S. Senate, hoping to replace Democratic Senator Gary Peters, who's retiring. It's a battleground state, and here at C-SPAN, we are keeping a close eye on it. In fact, we have a multimedia journalist embedded in the state of Michigan covering that race along with other competitive races. By the way, happening today is a unity rally with all Democrats in Michigan. That's going to take place later today. And our multimedia journalist, our MMJ, will be there. So go to cspan.org for more details about that. All part of campaign 2026 coverage here on C-SPAN. I'm going to go to Vincent in Tulsa, Oklahoma, a Republican. Vincent.
22: Hello, Greta.
15: Hello. Go ahead. What's the top news of the day for you?
22: Well, I'm just watching how the Supreme Court's reacting to tariffs. I feel like putting a big Chinese tariff on Xi Jinping, and just to see if he can get out of it again. And because he does get out of those tariffs, I don't know about inside trading or who's making billions and trillions, but Pelosi's making a good living.
15: All right, Vincent in Oklahoma, Elaine in Texas, independent.
4: Hi, good morning, Greta.
15: Good morning.
4: Thank you for taking my call. He did mention tariffs, so let me just quickly say that the Trump administration is still telling folks, obviously, that tariffs are a great thing and that the Treasury's making trillions of dollars now taking in, and he constantly fails to say the businesses that are importing these goods, which are U.S. companies, they're paying for those taxes right at the border, and they are passing them on. They're not going to absorb them all. They are going to the consumers. I went to the store the other day, and laundry detergent now, everything is shrinking. Before I got 110 ounces of laundry detergent for 10 bucks. Now it's down to 60 ounces. So there's so much inflation going on because of these tariffs. But the main reason I'm calling, which I heard yesterday, is that once the Democrats do get back in office, the ethics probes are going to begin on all these companies that the Trump families are benefiting from. They're getting the fast track to all the contracts, the defense contracts. Their funds have invested huge shares and bought them in businesses they were never involved in before their father came back to office. And they're getting hundreds of millions of dollars. I think there's 30 different government contracts now going to that family, and they're just bypassing the open bidding the same way they did when it came to the reflection pool. It wasn't an open bid. So that's my gripe.
15: All right. So Elaine, as an independent, mm-hmm. How do you plan to vote in November? Which party?
4: I voted for Bush when he was here. Then I switched to Obama. I would have voted, believe it, for Romney if he ran. I'm just one of those, straightforward kind of people. I go vote for the policy, not the person. I think even in Texas with Tallarico that has the edge, they're really trying ways besides obviously what they tried with the gerrymandering. They're trying other ways to keep him out. Right now there's a large county called Tarrant County right next to me. They grew substantially the population since the last election, and now they're trying to shut down half of the polling places. They're okay. Trying to go from 310 down to 161. So there's still shenanigans going on. So
15: are you with Tallarico?
4: Tallarico?
15: You're going to back Tallarico?
4: With Paxton, absolutely not. He's okay. Just a crook. I have to deal with ethics. No.
15: Okay. Elaine there in Texas, an independent voter. That is another battleground state for control of the Senate. James Tallarico, the Democrat there, versus Republican Ken Paxton. And we've been covering them on the trail. So go to our website, cspan.org/campaign, and you'll find coverage of them talking to supporters across Texas as well. Let's go back to the news coming out of Capitol Hill. Here's the Hill newspaper with the headline, Senate Committee yesterday votes to hold Dr. Anthony Fauci in contempt. Party line vote yesterday. Here's a portion of the remarks by the chair, Senator Rand Paul, Republican of Kentucky, delivering ahead of the panel's vote to hold Dr. Fauci in contempt.
8: 8 days ago, Dr. Anthony Fauci sat before this committee in the witness chair under subpoena for conduct covered by the President Biden's full and unconditional pardon reaching back to 2014. Dr. Fauci faced no risk of federal prosecution. All he had to do was tell the truth. More than 100 times, though, he refused. The chair ruled that Dr. Fauci's assertion of the Fifth Amendment privilege was unsupported in light of the pardon and the testimony he offered in his opening statement. The chair directed Anthony Fauci to answer. He refused again. That is what we are voting on today. Not his opinions, not his policies, not anything he said from a podium 6 years ago. We are voting on whether a witness who has received the benefit of a sweeping federal pardon can be ordered by this committee to answer questions and then defy that order without consequence. More than 1 million Americans died from COVID. Many of them died alone. Workers were forced to choose between a mandate and a job they needed. Businesses closed and never reopened. Children lost years of school they will never get back. Americans lost the freedom to work, to worship, and to decide what went into their own bodies. Nothing we do today can undo those losses, but silence does not honor them either. This committee and the American people have a right to know why Dr. Fauci's agency funded dangerous research at the Wuhan Institute of Virology and what role he played in approving and overseeing it. Why he told his colleagues to delete emails. Why he told them to delete emails and then delete the deleted file. What was he told in January 2020? What was said on those calls? What his agency did with and for the intelligence community. And whether knowing what he knows now, he still believes that the risks were worth taking. Documents tell only part of the story. Many of these questions can be answered only by Dr. Fauci. He answered none of them.
15: Senator Rand Paul, Republican of Kentucky, the chair of the Homeland Security and Government Affairs Committee, yesterday ahead of that vote to hold Dr. Anthony Fauci in contempt. By the way, it was reported yesterday that Senator Ron Johnson, Republican of Wisconsin, he told reporters that they now have Dr. Anthony Fauci's work phone and the records of that phone, so there could be more news that comes out of this story. I want to show you what the top Democrat on the committee had to say. Gary Peters, retiring from Michigan, he said this ahead of the panel's vote to hold Fauci in contempt.
6: The Senate Homeland Security and Government Affairs Committee has a long and very proud history of conducting serious bipartisan oversight on behalf of the American people. Democrats and Republicans have worked together to follow the facts, compel information, and hold both Democratic and Republican administrations alike accountable. That work depends on the credibility of this committee. It depends on the legitimacy of our investigations and a recognition by witnesses, courts, and the public that Congress is exercising its powers dutifully. The contempt resolution before us today puts all of that at risk. Following a one-sided investigation and a rushed process that has repeatedly excluded the minority and other members of this committee, the chairman is now asking the committee to take a vote that could harm our ability to conduct future investigations and disregards constitutional protections long recognized by the U.S. Senate, all without making a reliable case that there is a legal basis for holding Dr. Fauci in contempt. Let's be clear, this resolution will not provide the committee with any additional information or compel Dr. Fauci to provide answers to our inquiries. Criminal contempt is punitive. It does not compel a witness to answer questions or produce the documents we'd all like to see. What it will do is create a damaging precedent that future witnesses will use to resist legitimate congressional oversight and weaken this committee's ability to compel testimony.
15: C-SPAN cameras were there for the Homeland Security and Government Affairs Committee's vote to hold Dr. Anthony Fauci in contempt. You can find it on our website at cspan.org. Following the hearing, Senator Rand Paul spoke with reporters explaining his decision now to take this contempt directly to the Justice Department and not to the floor of the U.S. Senate for a full Senate vote. Here's what he had to say.
0: This is outside of the ordinary bill-making process. It doesn't have to go to the House, doesn't have to be signed by the President, and really doesn't have to go before the Senate. There is some precedent for doing it that way, and it still may be done that way. But for now, we will hand-carry this over to the Attorney General. We will hand-carry this to the District Court here in Columbia, and we will, as a committee, we have voted the majority to refer this, so that will be accomplished today.
2: But, Mr. Chairman,
15: Senator Rand Paul on why he wants to take this directly to the Justice Department. The New York Times, they're reporting this morning on this vote yesterday in the committee. Ordinarily, when a Senate committee passes a contempt resolution, it is forwarded to the full chamber for a vote. If the Senate approves with a 60-vote majority, the resolution goes to the U.S. Attorney in the District of Columbia, who can bring it to a grand jury. But Republicans cannot muster the 60 votes, and the Senate is now headed into its August recess. There's a maybe on that, on whether or not they're headed into recess today. We'll get more on that coming up here on the Washington Journal. As a reminder, Dr. Anthony Fauci appeared before this committee last week, where he delivered an open statement and then pleaded the fifth 111 times during Q&A with senators. Here's his explanation.
2: During and after the COVID pandemic, I have appeared multiple times for hearings in the Senate and the House, usually under oath, and sat for several days-long transcribed sworn interviews answering questions about the very issues that are now the subject of this hearing. However, given Senator Paul's obvious obsession with calling for my prosecution, his repeated slanderous comments about me, and recently his publicly releasing my unredacted personal diary aimed at embarrassing and intimidating me, the only conclusion I can reach is that the sole reason he is calling me before this committee is to get me to say something, anything, that could vindicate his repeated public pledges that I end up, in his words, quote, behind bars, unquote. Any reasonable person who has followed his unhinged obsession with me would readily come to the same conclusion. Therefore, although it pains me to do so because of the respect I have for the legislative branch of government and my decades-long record of cooperating with Congress, under the advice of my attorneys, I will invoke my right under the Fifth Amendment of the Constitution to refrain from answering your questions. Thank you.
15: Dr. Anthony Fauci, from his appearance before the Senate panel yesterday, that same committee held him in contempt along party line vote. We're getting your thoughts on the top news stories of the day. A little bit more on the Dr. Anthony Fauci story from the New York Times. It says Representative Jamie Raskin of Maryland, the senior Democrat on the House Judiciary Committee and a former constitutional law professor, said that Mr. Paul has already tainted a prosecution by asserting he wanted to see Dr. Fauci in prison while at the same time trying to force him to testify. Here's a quote. I do have some sense of the ethics of a legislative investigation, Mr. Raskin said. It just would never occur to me to go around saying a witness should be in prison and then try to prevent them from invoking their Fifth Amendment privilege against self-incrimination over the very matter I'm claiming is criminal. Tom, in Dayton, Ohio, Democratic caller, top news of the day for you. Go ahead.
9: We really need to pass this Stick It to America Act. There's so many women who have changed their names, they're voting, and non-European men are voting. And if we can make these new IDs really hard to get, we can even control more of the people that are allowed to vote.
15: All right. Steve, Anaheim, California, Republican.
13: Oh, Greta, having a good day, I hope. All right. My top story of the day is that the Colorado River is getting so low that it's threatening electricity going to the western states. I hope we get some rain from this El Nino storm this year. Otherwise, you're going to be in a whole lot of trouble.
15: Yeah, Steve, that is on the front pages of one of the newspapers this morning. Water restrictions are coming your way.
13: Yeah, yes, they are. I'm telling you.
15: Okay.
13: But, you know, that I'm a paver, thank God. All right, well, you have a wonderful day.
15: All right, thank you, Steve. More of your calls coming up here in just a minute, but first we're joined by Max Cohen, who's the congressional reporter with Punchbowl News. Max Cohen, let's begin with the headlines from your outlet's interview with President Trump yesterday. Tell us about what he had told Jake Sherman.
1: Yeah, thanks so much for having me on. One of the most striking things he told Jake Sherman was that he would not commit to backing John Thune for another term as Senate Majority Leader, a striking example of how Trump and Thune have sparred over the Save America Act, over ending the filibuster and other issues in the Senate. So Trump said he, quote, didn't want to get into it when we were asked if he wanted to support Thune for another term. And that just shows the friction between the top Republican in the Senate and the president.
15: Now, on the Save America Act, what is the status of that piece of legislation? Because the president was pushing for it, and then you had the majority leader, John Thune, go on Fox News and it sort of explained to the president, if you will, why it wasn't coming to the floor.
1: Thune has hinted that he may hold a procedural vote on the budget resolution, which would include parts of the Save America Act. And he indicated he would do that as soon as today, on Friday. However, the reality is, as you mentioned, there are not yet 50 votes to unlock this budget resolution, which would include parts of Save America. So the purpose of holding a vote would simply be to show exactly what Republicans are against this effort. And that's actually something Trump told Punchbowl News yesterday, that he wants a recorded vote, even if it might fail, just to turn up the pressure on those who are voting now.
15: What time could that vote take place for our C-SPAN 2 watchers, and what Republicans should they be watching on the floor?
1: Yeah, I mean, we don't know the exact time. We know that the Senate will start voting today around 11:30 a.m., and Thune has promised potentially a long night because there's a lot on the agenda. But the folks to watch are the same folks who have been a thorn in the side of President Trump's agenda for a while now. It's folks like Susan Collins and Lisa Murkowski, and even maybe Bill Cassidy, Tom Tillis. You know, these are center-right Republicans who Trump has consistently spoken out against. In some cases, they're also opposing him on Todd Blanche's nomination for attorney general.
15: Max Cohen, there's a pileup of legislation in the Senate. When they gavel in today and they begin voting, what do they all need to get done? And will they achieve it all before they leave for the August recess?
1: We're actually in a very interesting period when there's no pressing deadline that requires immediate passage. For instance, the government funding deadline is not looming. There is a government funding bill that the Senate would like to clear before they leave for August, but they have time here. They have until the end of September. So there's a lot on the agenda, but nothing that's super pressing. Other items I mentioned were confirming the Attorney General, the acting Attorney General, which is Todd Blanche, currently potentially adding a sanctions package to target Russia as the war in Ukraine rages on. Potentially a cryptocurrency bill. And also, as we mentioned, this budget resolution, which has so divided center-right Republicans from the Trump base. So there's a lot to do, but frankly, if they leave today having done none of it, it's not like there's any government shutdown looming or any real deadline.
15: We learned here this morning, Lisa Murkowski says she's now a no vote on Todd Blanche to confirm him as the president's attorney general. Where does that leave his nomination?
1: It puts in a very precarious place at the moment. With Lisa Murkowski's announcement this morning, that means there are now 50 recorded votes against Todd Blanche and 49 in support. We know Mitch McConnell supports Todd Blanche, but he's not voting and hasn't voted for a long time as he recovers from his injuries. And Bill Cassidy is currently the one undecided right now. Bill Cassidy has not yet announced. If Bill Cassidy votes yes on Todd Blanche and assume McConnell stays out, then it still could be saved. But it's a very precarious spot right now for this nomination.
15: Let's go to that Punchbowl interview with President Trump. Here's what he told all of you yesterday about working with Hakeem Jeffries, the Democratic leader in the House.
5: What's your read of him?
11: I think he's a nice guy. I mean, I did. He was here.
5: Yeah.
11: We had a good meeting. It was in, you know, look.
5: He's harsh on you. He says, I mean.
11: He's harsh because I'm harsh on him. You know, I'm sure he wouldn't be so harsh. I've said bad things about
5: him. Could you do business with him, you think?
11: Yeah, I think so. Look, the people are harsh on me, I'm harsh on them. It's part of the world. You cover it very well. You cover specifically Congress. You see a strange group of people. But I'd probably get along with them very well. I met him essentially once.
3: Yep.
11: I think I'd probably get along with him very well.
15: Max Cohen, would Hakeem Jeffries say the same?
1: I think right now Hakeem Jeffries, who needs to shore up his left-wing base, would definitely not say the same thing about Donald Trump. But I think it's fascinating to see this conciliatory version of Trump, because that is a part of his identity at times. He wants to be seen as a, quote, deal maker, someone who can bring people together to advance his own goals. But I think this also is evidence of, you know,

0: on it.
1: Now, that's the other thing. I get a tremendous vote. I have records in many of the states, the most votes ever in Texas and Florida and many, many states, Alabama. You can go through them, many, many states. The most votes ever. The question is, and they're asking this question, and I've had some great polls recently, real polls, but they're great polls. If I don't run, will those people go out and vote? And that's the one thing I can't tell. I'm going to ask them to, but I'm just watching guys like you and your very talented people. The question is, will they vote? Because a lot of them are very angry at Republicans, to be honest with you.
2: They're
1: I don't know. I mean, they're angry at Republicans. But they're not angry at me.
2: Interesting thing. Why?
1: They're not angry at me, but they are angry at Republicans.
0: Max Cohen, what about his analysis of this midterm election?
3: I think this is really an interesting view into his personal takes. And what he's saying at the end there is fascinating. Donald Trump said voters, Republican voters, were angry at the Republican Party, but he says not at him, President Trump. I think it's an accurate representation of some ways of what has happened with the Save America Act debacle, where Trump and other right-wing people have said, look, we want this restrictive voter ID bill passed to secure our elections. And he's turned the Republican base in some ways against Republicans in Congress. And when it's in Trump's best interest to keep a GOP majority in the House and Senate, but in his comments there, to Jake, he was indicating, you know, what can I do? They don't like Republicans, or they still like me. And if I'm a Republican leader of a campaign committee trying to keep our majorities, that's not good news to see the president seemingly, I wouldn't say disengaged, but almost talking like it's out of his hands. And he said, listen, I'm going to ask these Republican base voters to vote for Republicans, but he almost kind of threw his hands up, like, what can I do? You know, I'll try. And that is one of the great questions of what will happen in November is the MAGA majority, which delivered resounding Republican wins in 2024, had a lot of what we call low propensity voters, folks who don't always turn out when it's a midterm, but might turn out when Trump is on the ballot. And if Republicans want to win, they need to get those voters there. Trump understands that. But based on that answer, I think he recognizes that there might be a dip in turnout.
0: All right, Max Cohen, before we let you go, what's your prediction today? Does the Senate leave town?
3: It's hard to predict. I always think that with a long, long recess looming, senators do not like staying in over the weekend. So I will say they leave sometime late Friday to avoid being here Saturday.
0: You can smell jet fumes in the air. All right. Max Cohen, congressional reporter with Punchbowl News. We thank you for your reporting.
3: Thank you.
0: And for our viewers, tune in to our gavel-to-gavel coverage of the U.S. Senate over on C-SPAN 2 today to see just how much they accomplish before leaving town. Top news of the day this morning, Ruth in Indiana and Independent. What do you say, Ruth?
4: Well, I'm just rather ashamed to call myself an American with all that's going on, bombing Iran, 80,000 people in Gaza dead, you know, a Congress that can't do their jobs, so worried about their own fortunes and power and so forth, taking a man to task, Fauci, 85 years old, who's responsible for saving millions of people with an HIV/AIDS vaccine, who helped us get through COVID, you know, a pandemic we hadn't had for 100 years. I mean, I don't get these guys at all. We have a president who's totally morally bankrupt, and yet some people seem to think he's wonderful. All these problems we have in this country that need to be solved. You know, I'm 90 years old. I've never seen the vindictiveness, the bulliness, the gutter language. We got a guy that's elected in Michigan and has a different name. My gosh, the way the Republicans are going after him. What is the matter with this country?
0: And Ruth, let me ask you, what are the problems in the United States that need to be solved? Give me two, your top two.
4: Well, housing, for one thing. I know people just can't buy a house. They can't afford it. When we bought our house in 81, we paid $57,000. It's now worth $250,000 to $300,000. If we lived on the East Coast, it'd be worth $500,000. That's ridiculous.
0: Okay. And number two, what's the next issue?
4: Well, food and gas. I mean, you know,

0: medical care. I had hip surgery. I was in the hospital for 30 hours. It cost $106,000. Thank God for Medicare. But, I mean, what's the matter with these people that go to Congress?
1: Okay. Ruth in Indiana laying it out there. It's the U.S. economy for her, by the way. We're going to get jobs numbers later this morning. 8:30 a.m. Eastern time is when that key indicator of the U.S. economy will be released by the Bureau of Labor Statistics, and we'll give you the latest then. Let's go to John in Virginia, Democratic caller.
2: Can you hear me?
1: We got you, John. Go ahead.
2: Thank you for taking my call. I just want to ask C-SPAN, first of all, to change the name of Republican, because there is no Republican anymore. You have to put MAGA number, because the president already, with that interview, told you he's not talking about, he's not helping any Republican, because he's not a Republican. He has his own groups that he works with. But the reason that I call, it's not because of the president already told us last couple of days ago that the economy is doing well. If I just came back from Ohio, and I can tell you one thing, my eyes was crying how the people, homeless people in that state, and how the people are struggling everywhere. And let me say this to also, you asked that last caller, give me three, I give you four: gas, housing, jobs, unemployment, healthcare. We are struggling. Americans are struggling everywhere. And you see, these senators are talking about Fauci, that's what he did. If you want to be fair, Dr. Fauci was not the president of the United States. You bring Donald Trump and Dr. Fauci, sit them together, see what happened. How do we get that point?
1: Okay.
2: I think we have to be fair.
1: All right, John. Richard in Little Elm, Texas, Republican. What is your top story?
3: Voter ID, there's no control over the ballots. And if everybody remembers the last time Michael Bloomberg was seen on TV, he said, you'll go to bed and Trump will be ahead. And when you go to sleep, Biden's going to win. And that just tells me right there, when all the vote counting stopped, that they were printing ballots and hauling them in, and they were making sure that the guy won. Thank you.
1: D in New York, independent.
4: Yes. Good morning, Greta.
1: Hi, Dean.
4: Good morning, America. Greta, I want to state one thing. Do a lot of people in America and around the world, do they know what happened in Iran in 1952? In Iran in 1952, a legitimate government was organized and formed, and America went into Iran and staged a coup and dislocated our government and took that government out of power and put in a puppet regime that was sponsored by the American government. And as a result, this conflict has been going on for more than 50 years. And people think this just started because Iran is making different problems and causing problems around the world, around the East. No, it started because of what America did in 1952. And up to now, a lot of American people have not realized that. And the second thing I want to talk about is uranium. Uranium is used to build nuclear material. Without uranium, you cannot have nuclear material. I am going to lobby the African nations on the next coming OEU conference to cut off selling of uranium to Western countries and America. Africa has the largest deposit of uranium in the world. And if she was to cut off uranium sales to America and the Western world, they will be starved, because you need uranium to make plutonium. And without that, you cannot have nuclear material.
1: All right. D there in New York with his thoughts on Iran. President Trump in the Oval Office yesterday asked about reports about a munitions shortage. Here's what he had to say.
5: President, on munitions, you posted overnight that the U.S. has a massive amount.
6: And that's right.
5: You denied that there were any shortages. There is a supplemental request for $21 billion to restock. So, why is that request still there?
6: Because we need more all the time, and we need more. Look, we gave tremendous amount to Ukraine, the Biden people did, and they were given free of charge, no charge, billions, hundreds of billions of dollars. And fortunately, I built up so much during my term. I rebuilt the military and also loaded it up with a lot of stuff. And we have certain types of munitions that are very powerful. that we have virtual unlimited supply. We have others where it's a little bit tighter, and we're getting them in on a daily basis. As you know, our defense companies are building more plants right now than at any point in history. They're building plants for the Patriots, for the Tomahawks, for everything. But we have certain types of munitions, which are very, they may not be as accurate. They may not be, you know, they're not as elite. We have elite too, but we're watching that very closely. But we have certain types which are very powerful and very good, and we have an unlimited supply, and so we're in great shape. But with that being said, we always want more. We have to have more. We have other things maybe come up. Maybe come up and maybe don't come up. Hopefully nothing else does come up. But we're in very good shape. We have literally massive amounts of ammunition.
1: The president in the Oval Office yesterday, Senate Majority Leader John Thune, Republican of South Dakota, speaking to reporters on Capitol Hill, reacted to reports of a depleted stockpile of U.S. munitions. Here's what he had to say.
7: Well, the reports are concerning, and obviously that's why we need to do more to make sure that our military has the funding it needs. It's always a dangerous situation when we've got these debates about military funding get politicized, and unfortunately that's what's happened.
1: The Senate Majority Leader there saying it's concerning about the stockpile numbers. On the Senate floor, Senator Chris Murphy, Democrat of Connecticut, talked about the U.S.-Iran war, describing the conflict as a stalemate that is weakening in America.
8: Colleagues, the Trump administration has us stuck in a humiliating quagmire, a total deadlock in Iran. We are wasting billions of taxpayer dollars, dropping bombs and firing missiles at Iran. Iran responds with escalation. They keep the strait closed. They attack our bases. They attack our allies in the region. The war just expands and expands and expands. In the last week, for instance, a new war is threatening to break out between Yemen and Saudi Arabia, which would likely result in the other strait at the bottom of the Red Sea being closed as well. Trump personally pays no price for this stalemate. His corruption schemes, his cryptocurrency, his insider trading, the contracts to his sons, all of that has practically tripled his net worth in just 18 short months in office. No, the price of this war is being plainly paid first and foremost by our soldiers who are being put in harm's way for a war that is making America weaker every day.
1: Democrat Chris Murphy of Connecticut on the Senate floor yesterday. CBS with the latest on the Iran war. Houthis escalate deadly attacks on Saudi-backed troops as Senator Ted Cruz says President Trump must arm Iran's protesters. The Yemeni state media reported Friday that Houthi rebels had launched fresh missile and drone attacks on Saudi-backed government troops in the eastern Yemeni city a day after a series of strikes on government military positions left dozens dead and wounded. The Republican Senator Ted Cruz of Texas said the U.S. should heap more pressure on Iran's regime, including by arming Iranians who oppose their government. Iran and Oman are close to agreeing on new arrangements for the Strait of Hormuz, but not for a full reopening of the vital waterway, according to Iran's state news agency, reporting that Thursday. That's the latest on the Iran war. We'll go back to calls here this morning and get your top news story of the day. Paulette in Easton, Massachusetts, a Democrat.
9: Yes, hi. The reason I'm calling is because I'm really upset with Rand Paul for the fact that he wants to bypass the Senate and go directly to the Attorney General. Well, what's going to happen? I mean, seriously. And the other thing I really, really agree with Senator Peters from Michigan, that he, this is like, this is embarrassing for for Dr. Fauci, for, and they're not giving him credit for everything that he's done. He's, you know, he's almost cured AIDS. I mean, the Ebola, all the stuff that he did. I mean, come on. Okay, I'm just really sorry. And plus, on top of all this, I was listening to the man, the gentleman from, I'm not sure where he said the price of housing and food and also the price of cars. I mean, price of cars and are crazy, crazy. So that's my point. Okay, thank you for listening.
1: You bet, Paulette. Stephen, Illinois, independent. Hi, Stephen.
10: Good morning.
1: Morning.
10: My comment has to do with the Fauci hearings. Ron Johnson is a senator from Wisconsin. He was on the panel. He was running his mouth how he hated Fauci and all of that. Back in about 2021 or 2022, when the vaccines first came out, Senator Johnson said that he was investigating the fact that the COVID vaccine shots contained transmitters, and the transmitters were going to be injected into people, and the government was going to use the transmitters to check on people and keep track of them. That is how crazy he is. Okay. And not only is he crazy, the people of Wisconsin reelected him.
1: Okay.
10: Remember,
1: Stephen, we're going to talk to later on in the program to Dr. Robert Redfield. He's the former Centers for Disease Control and Prevention director during the Trump administration. We'll get his thoughts on this contempt of Congress vote on Fauci, the role that Dr. Fauci played in COVID-19 protocols and prevention and response, as well as HHS Secretary Kennedy's response to public health issues. All of that coming up on the Washington Journal at 9:15 a.m. Eastern Time. George in Buffalo, New York, Republican. Hi, George.
11: Hi. Thank you very much for taking my call. Appreciate it. My top story is the border, our border. It's not a topic that a lot of people have been talking about because Trump pretty much fixed it, closed it within the first 2 months that he was in office, despite the past President Biden and the Democrats saying it wasn't something that could be done. He proved everybody on that side wrong. And I think that's a big reason why he was elected, because the American people were sharp enough to see that what was going on with our border was not something that could keep going on. So he successfully closed it.
1: And George, do you agree with what he did yesterday, signing an executive order to ban birth tourism?
11: For the most part, I do. I do believe that that's a system that I think that is kind of flawed. I think you have to have strict guidelines as far as who's an American citizen and who's not. If you don't, people will take advantage of it. And there's no question. They show you proof of countries that monopolize or try to take advantage of that. And I think the people who get hurt are the American people.
1: Okay.
11: And
1: George, I want to show our viewers, in case they missed it, as well as you, the president in the Oval Office yesterday signing that executive order, along with his deputy chief of staff, Stephen Miller, on this EO limiting birthright citizenship.
6: We had a very unfortunate decision in the Supreme Court concerning birthright. It was close, but a very, very unfortunate decision. So we're making adjustments because it's very unfair. This was done for a different reason. This was done right after the Civil War. This was for the babies of slaves. And what's happening now, people are building businesses around it. From wealthy people are building businesses around birthright citizenship. That's not the way it was supposed to work. It's a disgrace. They're buying their way in, and we're not going to let it happen. So, Steve, if you will, please.
12: Yes. So today the president signed these two executive orders here relating to birthright citizenship and birth tourism. As the president mentioned, the 14th Amendment was passed exclusively in the aftermath of the Civil War so that to ensure that the children of slaves would be citizens. It had no other meaning and purpose outside of that. And that's been clear, obviously, since the day that it was passed. You can go back and you can read the congressional debates. This is not something that's even seriously contested by anybody. The president is using his authority as commander-in-chief to sign first an executive order using the new ruling the Supreme Court issued to expand the definitions of people who are ineligible for birthright citizenship. That includes, for example, alien enemies of the United States, members of foreign terrorist organizations, and large categories of people who lobby and act on behalf of foreign governments. And so with taking this action, it ensures that large numbers of people who wrongly would be getting birthright citizenship will no longer be eligible for those benefits. The second action that he's taking, which is especially historic, is for the first time ever in American history to ban birth tourism. So I want you to really let that sink in. This has been something that people have talked about not only for years, but for decades. The idea that people come here pretending to be a tourist, pretending to be a visitor, saying they want to go to Disneyland, or they want to go visit a monument or go to a national park, but the real reason they're here is to have a child, to make that child an automatic citizen, leave our country, and then have a U.S. citizen child. It gives them access under this broken system to welfare benefits, ultimately to the voting booth, and all the other rights and privileges that belong solely to Americans.
1: The president is deputy chief of staff there on ending birthright tourism. We'll go to Elaine in St. Louis, Missouri, Democratic caller. What's your top news story of the day?
13: Thank you so much for taking my call, and thank you, C-SPAN, for surviving all the cuts.
1: All the cuts? What do you mean by all the cuts?
13: The cuts in funding. I'm so glad that C-SPAN
1: Elaine,
13: we're
1: not funded by the government.
13: Oh, good, right.
1: Nope.
13: Well, I must be thinking of
1: PBS.
13: The other, yeah. I'm in St. Louis. And I think our top issues are our children are murdering people in their homes, in their cars, and on our streets. And then in Missouri, they are being tried as adults. And I'm very concerned about the deterioration of honorable behavior and language by our senators. Rand Paul's behavior, C-SPAN, thank you for the wonderful coverage, was just, it made me cry. I mean, I have never seen, I look up, I'm 76 years old, and I have always thought that being a legislator was an honorable position. But now these senators, their language was just disgusting. And Ron Paul's zeal to disparage Dr. Fauci was just horrific.
1: All right, Elaine. I'm going to leave it there. If you missed top news story of the day, don't worry. Coming up, we'll return to that with more of your phone calls. We're going to take a break when we come back. Later on in the morning, we're going to talk with former Trump CDC director Dr. Robert Redfield on Dr. Anthony Fauci's handling of the COVID pandemic, which is under the political microscope on Capitol Hill, as all of you know. But first, after the break, a conversation with the National Urban League president and CEO, Mark Morial, on his organization's 2026 State of Black America report. Stay with us. We'll be right back.
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1: We want to welcome back to the Washington Journal Mark Morrell, who is the president and CEO of the National Urban League, here to talk about the 2026 State of Black America report. Mr. Morrell, what are the themes of this year's report?
0: So I always appreciate the chance to be on Washington Journal. So this year, the theme is the American dream dead? And where do we get that from? Large numbers of people we polled indicated that they feel that the American dream is beyond reach. An affordable house, health care for their families, education, and upward pathway to quality jobs. This is what the American people, so we ask it in a provocative way to really set up the conversation about where we are as a nation on the anniversary of the 250 years of the founding of this country. And what I conclude is that America has misplaced priorities. Our government has misplaced priorities. There's been an obsession now with wars and conflicts in the Middle East at great expense to the taxpayers, $2 billion a year. There's been a fiscal plan. I call it the big ugly bill. Some say it's pretty. I say it's ugly. That has shifted wealth from working Americans, poor Americans, aspiring middle class Americans, up to the class of billionaires in America. If you look at the big ugly bill, it shifts trillions of dollars away from health care, away from community economic development, away from working people to the wealthiest Americans into misplaced priorities. And this is what we find. Now, black people, State of Black America focuses on African Americans, but African Americans don't operate in isolation from the rest of America. What the study shows is, number one, the unemployment rate among African Americans has spiked precipitously in the last 18 months. And that spike is one of the fastest spikes in a non-economic recession that we've seen in over 20 to 25 years. And it's causing a great deal of pain, the loss of income, the loss of wealth, people facing foreclosures and evictions, and many, many people. The Doge disaster, I call it, took out hundreds of thousands of government workers, many of them African Americans, many of them African American women, for no other reason than a cynical political agenda. And so this State of Black America report also shows that the assault on black power through this midterm, racially motivated, partisan motivated redistricting is also could potentially cost some very hard fought gains in terms of black political power and the number of black elected officials, particularly in the South. So this report with facts points to a challenging time. And we think that the challenges that black Americans face really are a subset of the problems that many Americans are facing when it comes to the economy and inflation, the attacks and assaults on democracy. And this is where we are, and this is what we face. Now, we advance our own affordability agenda in the report. We don't just play diagnostic critic. We also like to be prescriptive and proposing. So our plan, and I can go into it in more detail, but we talk about a increase in the minimum wage to a national living wage indexed to inflation. We talk about repealing and replacing the big ugly bill in toto and coming up with a more solid, sane, common sense fiscal plan. We talk about housing because housing is driving the affordability crisis in America. I wish more Washington politicians would understand that. It is driving it. If you just look at the numbers, housing costs have increased 5 times faster than incomes since the year 2000. So we say take the housing voucher program, which has worked well, and expand its eligibility so that all that qualify can have it. It would cost less on an annual basis than we're spending on the war in Iran. That's what's important to understand. How do you pay for this? By realigning our priorities. We talk about creating a housing trust fund. There are a number of methods to do that. We're going to talk about that later in the fall. To build affordable and workforce housing because we're short millions of units all across America, and it's creating pressure on rents and pressure on mortgages because we have a supply problem that is particularly acute.
1: Mark Morial, there are
0: other components of the plan, but I want people to know that in the state of Black America, we offer a diagnosis, but we also have ideas on how to make this country better and stronger, not just for African Americans, but for all Americans.
1: And we'll have our viewers join us in this conversation, as you know, Mark Morial, where they can hear more from you about what you're prescribing, but also hear from them directly, including our Black voters out there, Black viewers, and what they want to hear from you and what it's like for them. I want to ask you, before we get to calls, though, Mark Morial, what do you make of the rise of the Democratic Socialists of America and the candidates that they have backed? Do you see a correlation there between the economic issues that you're talking about and what these candidates are saying are the solutions?
0: The Democratic Socialist movement in some ways is like the Tea Party movement. It is a, if you will, frustration with incumbency, and the status quo.
1: Of Democrats? Incumbent Democrats?
0: Incumbent Democrats and Republicans. Not just incumbent Democrats. And so it's a movement, and it's also got a generational component to it. A lot of these candidates are younger. They are new to politics. And so I think that what we have in America today, I don't really subscribe to the idea that there are two political parties. I think we have two coalitions. And for Democrats, they've got to accommodate the changing times to meet where voters are and what voters are saying. The Republicans are a coalition, and they've had their internal battles between Tea Party and MAGA and mainstream. American politics has changed, and people who are looking for these coherent political parties that advance a singular philosophy are really missing the boat. The Democratic Socialist Movement is a movement of frustration. It's a movement of, we don't like the way things are. We don't think that the policies that have been advanced are effective to really improve our lives. And I think it's got to be understood in that context.
1: Do you agree with the movement?
0: It's not about whether I agree with the movement, because I run a nonpartisan organization. I'm giving an analysis because I've been in political affairs and politics for a long time. And it is what I see. So I might look at Democratic Socialist Movement, and I might say, hey, I think we need to have health care for all. I may not agree with a single payer system, but we need health care for all. I may look at their platform and not agree with half of it. But the point is that many of the people voting for it, some of the people voting for it are voting out of some frustration. We want to see something different. We want to shake up the system. And this has happened on the left, and it's happened on the right. And it's part and parcel of American politics today, where people are frustrated. It's too expensive to live. Rents and mortgages are too high. Healthcare is being stripped away. Wages are stagnant. You've got an attack on democratic systems. You've got an attack on equal opportunity and civil rights. And people are saying, I want somebody to be much more aggressive in fighting for the things that I believe in. And I think it has to be understood in that context, unless I kind of think in that people just making a decision and looking at a set of policies over here and a set of policies over here. I think the voters, look, I understand and voters, right? And voters don't always, they vote sometimes situationally, how they feel in the moment. Some of these candidates might be unpopular in 2 years because if they don't deliver on some of their promises, guess what? People will be looking for something else.
1: Mr. Morial, the New York Times this morning, moderate Democrats prepare for war against an ascendant left. One moderate group says the progressive winds are deeply troubling and is planning a $15 million effort against democratic socialism in order to discredit it. Is that a good idea?
0: Here we go again. With the Democrats lining up in a circular firing squad. I've seen this movie before. It was significant in the 1980s. And what has to happen is there has to be an understanding that there are going to be many strands of the Democratic coalition, more moderate some conservative. The through line for me is economic opportunity and equal opportunity, equal economic opportunity and equal opportunity. That's the Democratic, if you will, axis from Roosevelt to Kennedy Johnson, to Clinton, to Obama, to even the Biden administration. It's been the axis. And I think lining up in a circular firing squad makes good headlines in the New York Times. And maybe the better thing is that there needs to be a vigorous debate and a vigorous discussion about the future of the Democratic Party. Right now, you're not winning. You have to win. Right now, people believe that whether it's the Republicans or the Democrats, they're frustrated. I travel the nation. I talk to people all the time. I'm not giving what I would say is Mark Morial's opinion. I'm giving Mark Morial's analysis of what I hear from the hundreds and hundreds of people I talk to all across the nation. I mean, we have a big footprint. We're in 36 states. I've probably been to 10 to 15 states this year alone. Big cities, small towns, listening, talking, hearing what people say, and they're expressing a great deal of frustration in how their lives are being impacted. They are not happy with the Trump administration, and many are not happy with what I would call the Democratic quote-unquote establishment. That's got to be understood if you're going to create a coalition and a framework to govern the country in the future. And so lining up in a circular firing squad, shooting at each other, makes less sense than working to try to find common ground within the Democratic, I call it, coalition.
1: Okay.
0: That is what is needed, and that is what is necessary. To the extent that you line up in a circular firing squad, you're going to basically create more friction, more division, and if the goal is to win this, to win a national election, you have to have a big coalition. It's a 70 to 80 million vote proposition, whether it's a congressional midterm race or a presidential race. You got to build a big coalition. The Republicans have the challenge of building their type of coalition, right? And they've had their friction and battles within. But in the 2024 election, they were able to prevail, right? And so in this political game, this political system of American democracy, you can't govern if you don't win.
1: All right, let's get to calls. Lawrence in Minnesota, independent.
2: Hello. Goodwill is the moniker of this house, and my question is, I'm deeply concerned that the National Urban League continues not to reference the high number, 65-70%, of black children being born in America to single-parent homes. I think we are missing an opportunity to really improve America broadly by emphasizing the importance of fatherhood, emphasizing the importance of the two-parent family in building black America. And with all due respect, I think the organization is being disingenuous by not including it in its publication. So I'll hang up, listen. Thank you for the opportunity.
0: Don't evaluate the National Urban League by a single publication. Understand what we do on the ground. We have many, many fatherhood initiatives. Just because they're not on the front pages, they're not plastered over our website, doesn't mean we don't focus on fatherhood. We have many fatherhood. We have many family-oriented programs that we run throughout 36 in 36 states amongst our affiliates. And so I hear what you're saying, but it's not accurate. Maybe from your point of view, from what you see, it's not in the State of Black America report, but it's been in the State of Black America report in the past. And to some extent, when we put this report together, it's topical to the moment. It's not a report where we can basically opine on a wide range of everything that we do. So the work we do on the ground is really how we should be evaluated. We have fatherhood programs. We have family unification programs that are designed to try to unify families that may be separated based on the condition of one or more of the parents. And so, you know, we do that, and I think we do it well.
1: Let's talk about the authors of this report, Mr. Morial. On your website, Governor Wes Moore of Maryland is featured, Senator Lisa Blunt Rochester of Delaware, the Minneapolis mayor, Jacob Frey, Senator and Reverend Warnock of Georgia, along with others. Talk about this, bringing these folks together.
0: Look, we have this outstanding group of new United States senators. Lisa Blunt Rochester is a former leader of the Wilmington Urban League. Angela also Brooks has a distinguished career as a prosecutor and as a county executive. Raphael Warnock, who's been a friend and an ally of the Urban League for years, has become a bit of a conscience of the United States Senate. And we wanted to lift their voices because our constituents and the people that are members and participants in the Urban League movement, they are very, very focused on wanting to hear from these top-level folks and what they have to say. And we have, on the online version, a number of other writers, a number of other commentators, and we try to create an opportunity for people to hear from multiple voices in connection with our agenda, right? And I'm very excited about the future prospects for Lisa Blunt Rochester, Angela Alsobrook, Raphael Warnock, and, of course, my longtime friend Cory Booker, who is in the United States Senate. They're bringing the voice of the nation. They're particularly helping to elevate the voice of Black Americans in the inner councils of the United States Senate, but they are very effective at representing very diverse constituencies. And I think that's the important part, is how an African-American leader can represent, like a white senator, a Black senator can represent a diverse constituency. And we wanted people to hear from them in the context of how they feel about the American dream and the future prospects for the American dream.
1: Richards in Augusta, Georgia, on our line for Democrats.
3: Good morning, Mr. President.
0: Good morning.
3: The tax bill that was implemented by the Congress, Republicans, and the president, giving the rich people permanent tax cuts, it should be reversed so that the American people can get their tax cuts forever. And that way, because it's only set up for us to get it for 3 years. And also, congressmen people like Senators Tim Scott, Burgess of Utah, Representative Donalds of Florida, and the lady from Republican from Wyoming, they're all voting against things that will help American people, and I consider them as a disgrace to the Black race in this country, or what we've been fighting for, your organization and others been fighting for, humanity of all people. And if mega people would realize that we're in this for a common goal, and if mega people would take out their racism part of the agenda of Donald Trump, they can realize what Reverend Barber, Dr. Bishop Reverend Barber says about uniting all people. And there's nothing wrong with some ideas of socialized medicine, because let's face it, Europeans are a lot happier than what Americans are on surveys that was done a couple of years ago. And on this program in 2024, April, I said that the dictator is going to be in the White House because of the people that he's putting around him, Donald Trump, and now look what we have.
1: All right, Richard, a lot there for Mr. Morrell.
0: Hey, Richard, thank you for your comments. And let me take just say one thing. That Reverend William Barber is one of the great moral voices against poverty and income inequality of our times. He and I have worked together on a number of things, and he's just an outstanding voice. Let me maybe take the comments about the tax bill. The tax bill that the Congress passed is deeply, deeply flawed. It is deeply flawed. It's one of the most heinous acts of legislation, because its premise was to give major, major tax cuts to billionaires primarily, and people with lots of money, give tiny tax cuts to working people and middle-class people to make them feel as though they were getting something, and then pay for it with debt, but mask the debt with cuts to social programs and human needs programs. I think a new Congress should have as its number one priority to repeal and replace this flawed, big, ugly bill. Many of the impacts of the bill, like the cuts to rural hospitals, will come into play in 27 and in 28. And so they kind of ran a slick thing here. Let's put some of the cuts early. Let's backload some of the cuts because it's a multi-year plan. It's a bad bill all over. And the American people, it never polled positively. And when you talk to the American people about the details of the bill, they give it a thumbs down. So we're going to be working very hard because, in effect, the bill is a fiscal blueprint for the future of America. I believe the nation's priorities are misplaced. They're misdirected. We need hyper-focus on housing and housing costs, fixing the broken healthcare system. We need much more emphasis on children and workforce development and making education far more affordable. We have a deficit now of some 80,000 truck drivers, 300,000 to 400,000 construction workers. So there are a whole host of jobs that don't necessarily need college, but they do need, if you will, skills development and skills training. And we still need the college educated. We still need to emphasize college because it was the United States' advances in the education of our people that propelled this country in the 20th century to having the most powerful economy in the world. And we need to learn the lessons from the 20th century, not to try to repeat it, but to learn from it, to understand that right now our priorities are misaligned, they're misplaced, and the American people are feeling it. They're feeling it with tariff taxes and much more expensive food, gas, and the health, and other things. They're feeling it with an ill-advised, undeclared, unauthorized war where we're spending $2 billion a day. We've almost run through our stockpile of missiles and other munitions. This is never was well thought out, was never debated in the Congress, never debated amongst the American people. It was a knee-jerk war. And now we're in another quagmire.
1: Mr. Morial, a priority for the president before the Senate leaves town is this Save America Act. The Majority Leader John Thune, Republican of South Dakota, says it's an 80-20 issue, and he doesn't understand why Democrats don't get on board.
0: It's a
1: from
0: bad deal.
1: From the Rasmussen Reports poll, they found the majority of every racial group say only citizens should vote, with black voters the most supportive of the SAVE Act, specifically among minority groups.
0: If the SAVE Act was only about that, the SAVE Act is a massive voter suppression bill. It's a Hail Mary for the Republicans to try to block 2 to 3 million people from voting. And it uses this continuing fear tactic of foreigners voting, non-citizens voting, as though this is a widespread problem. It defames all of these hardworking secretaries of state in states across the nation, red and blue. It defames local elections officials, and it is a bad bill. It's a Hail Mary pass by the Republicans to rig the election in their favor. And that is what it is. We've looked at the bill in detail. What they're doing is taking one or two things out of the bill, giving it to their Republican pollster Rasmussen, and trying to create a spin for the bill. We know when we talk to people and go through the bill in toto, they see it because it smells to high heavens as a voter suppression, anti-democratic bill. It needs to be killed. It needs to be destroyed. It needs to be put on a trash heap of bad legislation. It's part of a continuing pattern. Strike down the Voting Rights Act. Engage in this massive campaign to close polling places. Add onerous voter ID requirements. It's a solution looking for a problem to fix. And so it's another one of these things where you just try to create fear among people that massive numbers of non-citizens are voting to pass draconian legislation. And I'm from the South. I watch how the Voting Rights Act was transformative to our nation. in creating a much more multiracial and multicultural set of leaders. And it is tragic in this moment that the country is retrenching on its long-standing commitment to expanding the right to vote and guaranteeing it for everyone. Right. And I just feel like this SAVE Act, Senator Thune has never met with the civil rights community, notwithstanding repeated efforts. His predecessors, Mitch McConnell, of course, did. His predecessor, Bob Dole, did. He's the first Republican majority leader in decades to refuse a meeting with the civil rights community to discuss these sorts of issues. So if he's listening, the offer to meet with him so we can advance our point of view and our thoughts about the bill and about voting rights as well, it stands. And so I'm not going to, you know, mince my words or fall prey to spinning and trickery on a bill which is just needs to be deep sixed and be gone.
1: All right, Rip in Fredericksburg, Virginia, Republican.
4: Everything that you're saying is what you believe, and you'd love to hear yourself talk. And that's been true since you've been in the arena of liking to hear yourself talk. The worst thing in our United States are blacks that are uneducated. And that's holding down all of those who are my equals, who are blacks, who are educated. You're educated. You can hear it in your voice. Most of the time when I'm out, there's a tremendous number of your race. I can't even understand what they say, much less them pulling their pants
1: Rip,
4: up.
1: What, and Rip. Do you have a question?
0: It's a question.
4: So the largest problem with the United States of America is education. And
1: okay, we'll take that point. Mr. Morio.
0: I'd like to invite Rip to come to the National Urban League Conference and see thousands of educated African Americans and whites working together. Obviously, maybe from his perspective, he sees one thing. And in this country, there are both whites and blacks who may not achieve, if you will, the highest levels of educational attainment. But we shouldn't disrespect them. We shouldn't disparage them. We shouldn't say they are the problem with America. See, I have a big problem with scapegoating. Pointing a finger and saying this group of Americans is a problem. That group of Americans is a problem. This country was founded by these founding fathers on a principle of diversity, and they made some mistakes because they excluded African Americans and women. But over this long period, we've had generations of people that have fought to improve and make America more inclusive. So what I embrace is a multicultural American democracy. What I embrace is America where all people can sit at the table and work on the problems that we face. And, you know, and just scapegoating and finger pointing and saying this is the problem and that's the problem is the problem, for America to create a scapegoating mentality about various people. Look, I, you know, feel that we do need to do much more to strengthen K through 12 education for black kids and brown kids and white kids too. I think we need to make college and community college and technical schools and workforce development programs more affordable so more people can get skills. And when we do that, we're going to grow the American economy. We're going to grow the prosperity for all. That should be the combined agenda for people, whether they are R's, D's, I's, whatever their background is. And that's what I embrace, and that's what the National Urban League fights for.
1: Okay. Ken, Tampa, Florida, independent.
5: Good morning, sir.
0: Good morning.
5: Yes, obviously, I'm a 65-year-old black man, retired military, and I hear what you are saying, and I'm going to tell you, this is the problem. This is the problem. I've been doing all I can every time I see you on to talk to you. And if you notice your first two callers, the first caller was probably a white gentleman, and Rick there was a white gentleman. And then you come off and say, oh, using escape. But you got to understand, this is what they see. This is what they see when they see right now in Washington, D.C. You go to Southeast, all these young black men standing around all day, cussing up each other, smoking weed, and nobody is saying nothing to them. Before you all can look for them to do something for black people, you all got to start standing up and telling black people, especially young black men, that they can do better. You got young black women coming out the house in bonnets and shorts in front of their young black son. And they don't see, and you all don't say nothing about it. It's about morals. It's about morals, and nobody wants to correct black people. And you all got the microphone that y'all can do it, but you're afraid to do it because you want to point finger at people we know hate us. So that's the problem. Those two gentlemen that call, they're the ones who got the jobs or the business to hire people. You got black folks walking around with tattoos in their face, and you don't see one person in Congress with a tattoo on their face. Y'all need to educate black folks and quit writing about what them people are doing, because they're going to do it anyway.
1: All right, Ken, let's get a response.
0: But the problem for Ken is you can go to Southeast. Why don't you go to Northwest and go to Howard University? Why don't you go to North Carolina A&T and see the beautiful, powerful, educated? Our community is not monolithic. We have our problems. There's no doubt. And white America has its problems. And we need to understand that, but to vilify our own community because of the challenges and the problems we have. What I object to is that the way to reach these young African American men is not through television interviews like this where they're not watching. The way to reach young African American men is the way the National Urban League does it every day, through community-based programs, through efforts to help them find jobs and find education. That's how you reach them, not by getting on a platform on CNN or MSNBC and pretend that you're talking to them, because you're not talking to them, because that's not what they're watching. So we reach African American men, and we have a great deal of challenges. And it's a long discussion about that. But why don't you go to Howard? Why don't you go to North Carolina A&T? Why don't you go over to Morgan State University and see all of the wonderful, strong, educated? Why don't you go to Morehouse College and see the young, educated African-American men who are, and women, who are making us proud and doing well? Let's not get caught in this stereotyping and this vilification. It's not to dismiss that we have challenges. It is to say you can't tell the whole story of black America by simply what you see in Southeast, and you're going to see some problems in Southeast, and you're going to see a lot of community-based organizations in Southeast striving and working, because they're not on TV, they're not on cable TV. Doesn't mean they're not out there working, that they don't exist.
1: Greg, Texas. On our line for Democrats. Welcome, Greg.
7: Yes, good morning. Sir, I want to ask you something. That we always talking about, well, everybody's for everybody. Don't you know the cultures that came over here, they looked out for each other? We the one that's always on attack when we unite and try to help. And we talk about build your community up, help your people. We do. Then every time we help our people, we have some black person come in there with some game talking about, well, we just lazy, we don't want to work. There's no jobs out here. These people taking care of their own. And when you next time, who did Donald Trump help? Speaking of that, behind him yesterday, standing up there, explain that man to me, Stephen Miller. Tell me what he's about. Tell me what he's about. Can you explain that to me? How about all these young black men out here? These are people out here attacking us every day, making up excuses. This is what I wanted to talk to you about. How about they come out with, y'all better, black, white people tired of being attacked by black people. We're going to do something about this. And we finna go on a rampage. President, just open, give us permission. We'll go and tell their whole community. Why don't you speak on that, sir? The stuff that we being hung out here, being drowned out here. This is bad stuff going on. These people walking up on us. We can, they came and sit in our front yard to have a barbecue. They're running up on us, trying to shoot us down. These people, fake police officers, fake ISIS, coming up just off terrorizing black people. We ain't minding our business. Okay. And the jobs out here is no job. You got to build your own company. And these people go to college now, the black men that go to college, they're not worried about that. They're going to sell you out because we don't have a position for them to run and to be independent. So they're going to go over there and sell us out to the Republican Party and talk bad about the black community. If you go to my neighborhood right now, around the corner, there are white people just as poor as we are. But they got their Confederate and Trump signs in there. But we get along. We get along because we out of respect. But I check them, put them in their spot. They support. Sir, this ain't what this is about. Focus on the young black men out here. That's why we ain't got nothing. We always focusing on everybody else. These people got there. The young white kids in our community, we try to work with them and we get along. But we know what their agenda is because Donald Trump done that out here. And I'm going to ask you again, who is that man Donald Trump here standing up there speaking for him yesterday? And tell me what his background is and what his agenda is and just what they running for. Thank you very much, ma'am.
0: Let me offer.

0: tremendous amount of work out there being done with our young people. And I encourage people to get out of their houses, get from in front of the television, learn what is going on in your community through community-based groups, through churches, through an urban league, and participate in the work of trying to heal our community. Now, I do want to say something about Stephen Miller, because if I'm correct, he was on a little earlier.
1: Yes.
0: Okay. He was completely wrong.
1: We showed a clip of him in the Oval Office from yesterday.
0: He was completely erroneous in his interpretation of the 14th Amendment. Prior to the 14th Amendment, birthright citizenship based on the English common law was the law of the land in the United States. There's a Latin term that's used that you are a citizen of the soil where you're born. That's the fundamental principle of birthright citizenship. It was never codified or constitutionalized. What the 14th Amendment did is pretty much expand that principle to African Americans and to those born in the United States. He is so inaccurate and by omission leaves out the long history going all the way back to the United Kingdom and Great Britain of this principle that apply in the United States prior to the 14th Amendment. The conversation about birthright citizenship did not start with the 14th Amendment. It expanded it to African Americans. It ensured that anyone born, and it took the birthright citizenship principle and put it in the Constitution. That's been the law. All of these efforts to twist, to restrict, to block people from coming into the United States is completely inconsistent with the principles embraced by the Founding Fathers, constitutionalized by the 14th Amendment, and consistently reaffirmed by the United States Supreme Court. So he was, by omission, inaccurate.
1: All right, Henry, Lady Lake, Florida, Republican.
2: Yes, good morning. Thank you, C-SPAN and USA. If I was in Iran, Russia, China, any place but the USA, could I be speaking in real time, unfiltered? So thank you for your efforts there. Now, I have a question that might help your guest achieve his agenda. Offer to support the Save America Act if they attach an amendment called the Save Paper Act. There should be no opposition to saving paper. The Save Paper Act would print one ballot on each side of the same piece of paper, one sheet, two ballots. Who could possibly be against that? I wonder if your guests will comment on that question.
0: I'll comment on this. Every major voting rights bill was bipartisan. Every major bill on campaign finance, going back to McCain-Figo, going all the way back to the 1970s, was bipartisan. The SAVE Act is not bipartisan. It was never, ever negotiated, discussed, or had bipartisan hearings in the Congress. It's flawed. It's a partisan effort to try to rig the midterm elections. That's exactly what it is. And when you read the details of the law, it is a massive voter suppression law. We in this country have done democracy work over the years, for the most part since 1965 when the Voting Rights Act passed with bipartisan support. We've achieved our objectives to strengthen American democracy through bipartisanship, not through rank partisanship. When I worked in 2005 and 6 on the extension of the Voting Rights Act with George W. Bush as president, we achieved more than 90 votes in the United States Senate and maybe close to 400 in the United States House. Where are we, America, that the principles of ensuring that everyone can be fairly represented is no longer on the bipartisan table? We have to reset our priorities. We have to rethink how we do it. And we need to work hard to strengthen the election system. But vilification and saying elections were rigged, when you don't win the election, you say it's rigged. When you win the election, it's a beautiful thing. American people, let's not be tricked by

0: this kind of logic. If we want to strengthen the system, let's get a new voting rights bill. Let's have a bipartisan conversation about it. Let's try to achieve great consensus, not ram through a SAVE Act by tying it to a reconciliation bill, tying it to a defense authorization bill. You're desperate. It's a Hail Mary pass, and it is an effort to rig the outcome of the fall elections.
1: Mark Morial, I want to get your reaction to the latest jobs report. This is for July. Unexpectedly, 23,000 jobs were lost. Analysts expected to add over 80,000 jobs, but 23 were lost. Unemployment rate staying at 4.1%. And in the report by the Bureau of Labor Statistics, they found that the jobless rate for black men and women, 6.3%.
0: It's not a good economic report when you lose jobs. It's never a good jobs report when you lose jobs. 6.3% for blacks. 2 years ago, it was 4.3%, a little over 2 years ago. It's increased by more than 50%. And one thing we have to look at is the labor force participation rate and the U6 number to find out how many people are in part-time jobs and looking. It is not a strong economic report. We went from 2021, 2022, when we came out of COVID, to consistent positive job reports. Now we are in this roller coaster of a month of job increases, a month of layoffs. This is not solid economic policy. The big ugly bill is affecting it. DOGE is affecting it. The war is affecting it because many business leaders and hiring managers that we speak to are very uncertain about the future. We need some stability. We need a coherent strategy. So this is not the kind of report we want to see.
1: Daryl, you're next in Matthews, North Carolina, Independent.
2: Good morning.
0: Good morning.
2: I wish more topics like this would be discussed. But as I listen, here's my question. From the callers, doesn't it seem to be clear that from our state of society, they find it acceptable and not for them? The other thing is from your callers is taking someone like Senator Tim Scott, who is a fine black man, but they find him an Uncle Tom just because he is not a Democrat. So my question then is, why are black people 99% loyal to the Democratic Party with little or no results?
1: All right, we'll take that question. Mark Morial, your final thought.
0: One of the things that has happened over the years is the Republican Party has, for the most part, ceased to pursue support in the black community. So, for example, you know, I lead a civil rights organization. I was mayor of New Orleans for 8 years. So I've been for a long time operating. There was once a time where the Gingrich, Bob Dole, John Boehner, Denny Hastert, even in Mitch McConnell's early years, that there was civil dialogue and a discussion amongst with African-American leaders, civil rights leaders, leaders that represent cities, and the leadership of the Republican Party. That doesn't exist. And other than token efforts, the Republican Party doesn't pursue or make the black vote a competitive vote in a real significant way. Lots was made of Donald Trump picking up additional African-American votes in the 24 election. George Bush picked up in a few states, 15-18% of the African-American vote as well. I think the issue is having options and alternatives. You know, if the Democratic Party, with its deficiencies and flaws, may be the option available, where are you going to go to someone that doesn't want to let you in the door? Someone that doesn't want to let you in the door unless you sign a pact to agree with policies that are going to damage our community. It's a hard reality. And I often wonder, you know, if America would be better off if we had a multi-party system that would force parties to collaborate and build coalitions like you have in Europe. In truth and in fact, both of these parties are not singular political parties. They're really umbrella coalitions of a variety. You know, this is a big country with a lot of voters. a lot of geographic diversity, a lot of racial and ethnic diversity, a lot of diversity of points of view. It's a big, complicated country. And the ability of either the Democratic Party or the Republican Party, they are coalitions today. And, you know, I wish, you know, many of us think if the Republican Party, like the Republican Party of the past, had a sincere effort to pursue African-American voters. Richard Nixon had an entire agenda for African-Americans in 1969. Now, he picked off small numbers of African-American voters. He had a black capitalism initiative. He had people like Bob Brown and other African-Americans that had, that were Republicans, but had great respect, you know, as a part of his administration. Things have adjusted. Things have changed. And you can't go where you're not wanted.
1: All right. Mark Morrell, who is the president and CEO of the National Urban League, you can find more on their State of Black America report if you go to NUL.org. Mr. Morrell, thank you for the conversation.
0: Hey, we appreciate Washington Journal. And thanks for all the callers. You know, respect everybody's right to be heard, everyone's opinion. And, you know, I will always be straight and candid about what I think and what I believe in, what the National Urban League stands for. So thanks for having me this morning.
1: All right. Absolutely. That's what we do here. Thank you very much. Appreciate it. All right. We're going to take a break. When we come back, we'll be top story of the news of the day. We'll return to that conversation. After that, we're going to talk to Dr. Robert Redfield, a conversation with the former Trump CDC director, public health issues in the news, his thoughts on Dr. Anthony Fauci's handling of the COVID pandemic, which is under the political microscope on Capitol Hill. We'll be right back.
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1: Welcome back. We will hear from you now, your top news story of the day here for the next less than half an hour before we get to our conversation with Robert Redfield, Dr. Robert Redfield. Want to start with campaign 2026 news, put that on the table for all of you. New York Times front page here, an upset. Andy Ogles loses to a Republican challenger in Tennessee. Mr. Ogles, a two-term congressman, had held off primary threats before despite controversy. But on Thursday, Charlie Hatcher, a former state agriculture commissioner, delivered an upset to Trump-backed Andy Ogles, and who's someone who's been an ardent supporter of the president in Congress. There's also this out of Tennessee from the Washington Examiner. One of the Tennessee Three, a state lawmaker, Justin Pearson, won the Democratic primary for the redrawn 9th District. Justin Pearson was one of the Tennessee Three state lawmakers who held a walkout on the assembly floor there a few years ago over gun violence. He ran for Steve Cohen's seat. Steve Cohen, the longtime Democrat, decided to retire after the state redrew him out of his district. That district, likely a Republican pickup. In other campaign 2026 news, here is from the Washington Post, Ohio's other Republican senator is now calling on Max Miller, the Ohio Republican, to resign from the House. The deadline to replace him on the ballot is drawing to a close. And now Senator John Husted, who is up for re-election, broke his silence Thursday on allegations Rep. Max Miller is facing domestic abuse allegations, which Max Miller denies toward his ex-wife. There he is on your screen talking to Manu Raju of CNN. Now another Republican senator after Bernie Moreno, who is the former father-in-law of Max Miller. Max Miller was married to his daughter, who's the one who's accusing him of domestic abuse. Annie in Tampa, Florida, Democratic caller. What's your top news story of the day?
7: Good morning, C-SPAN. My important news would be the SAVE Act, because it seems nobody seems to talk about any of the details of why it's important or why it isn't. It has nothing to do with an ID. Every American, everyone in the world is happy to show a photo ID, your driver's license, everything. That's not an issue. The SAVE Act has nothing to do with that. It has to, one of the issues is if your birth certificate does not match your voter identification card or your driver's license, then you can't vote. So for many women, your driver's license is not going to match your birth certificate. It's just not. So in order to remedy that, some people can show a passport and so forth, but no one is going to have time to get a passport before November, or you're just not. So that's just one of the issues, and that's why they're talking about voter suppression, because that would prevent me from voting, because there's no way my driver's license is going to match my married name, my maiden name on my birth certificate. It's just not. So people need to look into this. Republicans need to understand that the SAVE Act has nothing to do with a photo ID. No one has a problem showing their driver's license or seven forms of identification. No one has a problem with showing seven forms. You have to show seven forms to register to vote.
1: So, Annie, what do you make of the polls showing that this is supported by folks?
7: It's because they didn't read it.
1: Okay.
7: If you read it, you would understand that this is suppression. This has nothing to do with an identification card or your voter registration card or your driver's license. No one has a problem showing that. Okay, thanks for your time.
1: All right, Annie. From the Save America Act, this is from Chip Roy's legislation. If you go to roy.house.gov, these are the provisions, some of them. To that caller's point, there are more. Requires individuals to present an eligible photo ID before voting. Requires states to obtain proof of citizenship in person when registering an individual to vote. And requires states to remove non-citizens from existing voter rolls. Now, on those polls, this is the Republicans turn to these when they say Democrats should support this. From a Rasmussen Reports poll that was just conducted, 84% of Republicans support the Save America Act. 58% of unaffiliated voters support it, and 45% of Democrats. Also, from that same poll, from the Rasmussen Reports poll, 88% of 2024 Trump voters support the bill, and a majority, more of 53%, of former Vice President Kamala Harris voters oppose the legislation. Overall, 71% support it. 91% of Republicans, 69% of independents, 50% of Democrats. That's from a different poll that was conducted in February of 2026 by Harvard and matches this most recent Rasmussen poll. James in Collins, Mississippi, an independent. Hi, James. Go ahead.
8: Yes, ma'am. I want to talk about the problems that we're having with both sides. Democrats, Republicans. I want to talk about Mississippi, the people of Mississippi, black, white, whatever. This situation is out of hand. Mississippi, the people of Mississippi are hurting. Black, white, these economic times are hurting us, and you got the Republican Party clinging to everything that this one person has authority over, and the state of Mississippi is completely a red state. And so many people are hurting with groceries, rent, gas. And why are we suffering like this if this administration is supposed to be for everybody? But even now, red states are suffering. The hospitals, you can't even go into a hospital now. You can't even buy. I mean, they're cutting back on everything. And here we are talking about things that don't even matter. Matter of fact, they don't even, the news people, NBC, all these networks, all they do is put on politicians, professional people, and they discuss our problems rather than going out into the American people, rather than having town hall meetings with average people. They don't do that. They put these political people on.
1: Okay.
8: And now,
1: James, I'm going to leave it there as we hear from more Americans out there. And this is a town hall, if you will, here on Washington Journal. In case you missed it, the latest economic report issued by the Bureau of Labor Statistics, the jobs report, is out from the month of July. Here's the headline from the Wall Street Journal. Job report today, stock futures tick higher after the July job reports, where they found the U.S. economy lost 23 jobs in July. Analysts had expected to increase jobs by over 80,000. Instead, 23 were lost. Futures tick higher on that news. And they also reported the unemployment rate at 4.1%. Andre in Gates Mill, Ohio, Republican, what's on your mind? Top news story of the day.
9: I don't know if it's a top story of the day, but I agree with the prior gentleman that we seem to be talking about this and that and the other. In the meantime, there is a slow-rolling coup d'etat being carried out by Trump and his minions.
1: In what way?
9: In what way? Well, let's see. Decapitation of the military dictatorship, the decapitation of the military leadership of this nation. Not once, not twice. I think they've had a third shave at that. Throwing out anybody that does not bow their heads to the master, Mr. Quote President, unquote. That's one.
1: Give me one more.
9: No. Yeah, I'm trying to. Doge. They destroyed our civil service. Why? Because they wanted everybody out so that they can bring in their partisan hacks to operate our government. How is that going? How is that going? How is our government moving along?
1: All right, Andre. Caroline in Charlotte, North Carolina, on our line for Democrat.
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11: I wanted to comment on the top news stories of the day. So many, but I wanted to really have two comments. One, and I hope you give me time. One is the fact that those guys, Rick and the guy from Florida that called in and talked about, oh, he couldn't understand black people when they talked. And the other ones, oh, black people are wearing bonnets and this, all this stuff. But I'm not going to fit into that narrative because my family has been here since the 1600s. And I have a family that's quite educated, but I have eyes that are wide open. And I do see a lot of people that do different things. And that's on the black and the white side. So neither one of those guys have never been to a white trailer park or a black or a disenfranchised community. It's all over. It's not a color to it. But this is what I really wanted to say. These politicians, like the guy said earlier, they are just talking heads. they're just creating problems. They're putting things out of the hat. They create what they want us to have a problem with. And the bottom line, I want to see a politician that will get the Citizens United out of government, all that money out of government, because if they don't get the money out of the government, these people are just going to argue and never get a problem solved.
1: All right, Caroline. President Trump signed another executive order yesterday. Here he is talking about birth tourism along with his deputy chief of staff, Stephen Miller.
12: We had a very unfortunate decision in the Supreme Court concerning birthright. It was close, but a very, very unfortunate decision. So we're making adjustments because it's very unfair. This was done for a different reason. This was done right after the Civil War. This was for the babies of slaves. And what's happening now, people are building businesses around it. From wealthy people are building businesses around birthright citizenship. That's not the way it's supposed to work. It's a disgrace. They're buying their way in. And we're not going to let it happen. So, Steve, if you will, please.
13: Yes. So today the president signed these two executive orders here relating to birthright citizenship and birth tourism. As the president mentioned, the 14th Amendment was passed exclusively in the aftermath of the Civil War so to ensure that the children of slaves would be citizens. It had no other meaning and purpose outside of that. And that's been clear, obviously, since the day that it was passed. You can go back and you can read the congressional debates. This is not something that's even seriously contested by anybody. The president is using his authority as commander-in-chief to sign first an executive order using the new ruling the Supreme Court issued to expand the definitions of people who are ineligible for birthright citizenship. That includes, for example, alien enemies of the United States, members of foreign terrorist organizations, and large categories of people who lobby and act on behalf of foreign governments. And so with taking this action, it ensures that large numbers of people who wrongly would be getting birthright citizenship will no longer be eligible for those benefits. The second action that he's taking, which is especially historic, is for the first time ever in American history to ban birth tourism. So I want you to really let that sink in. This has been something that people have talked about not only for years, but for decades. The idea that people come here pretending to be a tourist, pretending to be a visitor, saying they want to go to Disneyland, they want to go visit a monument or go to a national park, but the real reason they're here is to have a child, to make that child an automatic citizen, leave our country, and then have a U.S. citizen child. It gives them access under this broken system to welfare benefits, ultimately to the voting booth, and all the other rights and privileges that belong solely to Americans.
1: From the White House yesterday to Capitol Hill today, we are watching this morning to see what happens with the president's pick for attorney general. Todd Blanche's nomination is up in the air after Lisa Murkowski, Republican of Alaska, announced this morning she is now a no vote. The nomination is supposed to come to the full Senate floor today. Here is the senator from Alaska's statement on X. I have had numerous constructive meetings with Mr. Blanche, and he comes across as decent and capable. I appreciate the trip he made to learn more about Alaska, including our rural areas. And as acting attorney general, he has made several noteworthy decisions that will benefit our state and the nation. Ultimately, however, I will oppose his nomination. Says, I'm also keenly aware that the department's nearly $2 billion slush fund, which likely would have rewarded January 6 protesters, is only off the table because this nomination is pending and the Senate has leverage. Once we vote, that will end, and there is no telling what the future holds. She goes on to say the country needs an attorney general who will check the worst impulses of this administration. I hope Mr. Blanche is able to achieve that if confirmed, but I simply do not have confidence that that will be the case. This is putting the nomination in jeopardy, as Republicans can only afford to lose two of their own, and because Mr. McConnell, the Republican senator from Kentucky, is still recuperating after recent illness. He has, however, been discharged from the recovery center that he was at and is now recovering at home. This is the Wall Street Journal's headline on that this morning. Watching many people then on Capitol Hill are watching what Senator Bill Cassidy says he'll do on the nomination of Todd Blanche to serve as Attorney General. Philip, we'll go to you in Jackson, Mississippi, and Independent.
14: Oh, good morning, Greta. Good
1: morning.
14: To see you. Yes, ma'am. My basic reason for calling normally is race relations, because I just can't understand how we can't get past that issue and develop our country as far as we can develop it. And I usually talk about Running My Shoes, the book that I wrote. But really, I think the most important issue, and it just seems to never come up in this in our discussions here, generally speaking, is the issue of climate change and how it affects us scientifically, theologically, and just in general. It's just the number one issue that seems to be increasing every day in the news about something related to climate change. And I just don't understand, unless we fix the environment that we live in, all of the rest of the things, including what I was saying about race relations, it's just not that important. Our health is the most important thing, and coming together. So I have a couple of ideas. I hate to be a person that, you know, talks the talk but can't walk the walk. The bottom line, I think, and I think I've heard a few people talk about this, a rail system from the south all the way up to maybe New York, New Jersey, that we can rely on in terms of speed and efficiency. A rail system, and also a monorail system in the city areas that can carry people back and forth. I think that those things would create job opportunities, bring people together, give an affordable salary for some time to come when we put this together. And I just think that that's the smartest thing we can be thinking about right now at
1: okay.
14: this time of our situation.
1: All right, Philip. Thank you there in Jackson, Mississippi. More on Todd Blanche's nomination from NBC News. As we said, GOP Senator Lisa Murkowski comes out this morning against Todd Blanche for Attorney General, putting the nomination in jeopardy. And that's after Senator Susan Collins, Republican of Maine, also said she will vote against Blanche's nomination. That's two Republicans. They can't lose anymore. Senator Bill Cassidy remains undecided. From NBC's reporting, they note that the senators cited Justice Department's handling of the release of the files in the case of the late convicted sex offender Jeffrey Epstein and questioned whether the Trump administration proposed $1.8 billion anti-weaponization fund, which she called a slush fund in her announcement, would remain off the table. Senator Bill Cassidy, Republican of Louisiana, whom Trump worked to oust from the Senate, remains undecided. No comment on Blanche, he told NBC when he was asked Thursday about the nomination. We'll go to Sandy, Carolina Beach, North Carolina, Republican. Hi, Sandy.
15: Hi, how are you doing? I am against the SAVE Act because each state would need to process copies of birth certificates and marriage licenses in time for the midterms, which is impossible. We're talking millions of people having to request that. And the SAVE Act does not provide funding to those states to accomplish that. States would need to hire people just to process those millions of copies that people request. Those people who live in a different state from where they were born have to contact that particular state and hope to God that they can get that information back in time for the midterms election. We're talking a period of a few weeks here, and the states who have tried to just get voter ID have required more than a year just to implement it. So it's absolutely ludicrous for anybody to think that a state could do this SAVE to get copies of birth certificates for everyone. Then we're talking about an issue of what is free and fair election. And that means you're free to vote without encumbrances. Well, the average cost of marriage license in the country is $35 to $60, depending on the state you live. And that's not including the cost of birth certificates. Now, that's an encumbrance on impoverished individuals, so it's not a free and fair election for those individuals.
1: Okay. Thank you, Sandy, there in North Carolina. Politico's Dasha Burns, also host of C-SPAN's ceasefire program, interviewed Speaker Johnson this week when he was visiting the state of Arizona campaigning for his colleagues there. This is from her conversation podcast. Here's a portion of what the speaker had to say when he was asked about the allegations surrounding Republican Congressman Max Miller.
16: I haven't spoken to Max in a few days. I've been traveling nonstop and haven't had an opportunity to do that. I think what Max is suggesting there is that I've been intellectually consistent, always have, since before I became Speaker and certainly over the last almost 3 years. This applies equally to Republicans and Democrats. We don't take disciplinary action against members for allegations. He is vehemently denying this. It's, in his own words, a nasty divorce proceeding, and it's gotten ugly and it's gotten public. But he's saying the same things privately to members that he is publicly, that he denies all this and he thinks it's a hit job on him.
17: Will you tell him to drop out?
16: No, I will tell Max what I tell everyone. These are serious allegations. I'm the father of two daughters who work in Capitol Hill. I mean, the allegations are serious. I think Max is taking them seriously. I think our colleagues are. But again, we have to allow this process to play out. It's just begun.
17: I mean, the president called him. Max Miller said this, that the president called him and told him, you know, things aren't looking good for you.
16: Well, I mean, they don't look good right now, of course. But again, like, what should a speaker do in this case? I mean, I call out alarming behavior. I try to work every day on decorum and on the, you know, ethics of the House. We have a very active and engaged ethics committee. They've done more work than they need to. I wish it wasn't necessary, but there's been a lot in this Congress on both sides of the aisle.
17: Yeah, I mean, I was surprised to see him invoke your name because he has also not been the most generous toward you. He said that he wouldn't support you for reelection as Speaker or Minority Leader. He also said that you're dividing Republicans with a smile.
16: I think you could ask every other Republican, they would tell you that's not true. And look, Max has had a lot of issues in his life. I don't return fire. That doesn't bother me. And there's a lot of criticism that comes with the job. I'm not going to use this situation to say something negative about him. He's got to work out the things in his family life. And that's an issue for the voters of Ohio's 7th District. It's an issue for the Miller family to work out.
1: Politico's Dasha Burns interview with Speaker Mike Johnson. This will air at 8 p.m. Eastern Time tonight. It will follow Dasha Burns, who's our host of Ceasefire here, that program, which is at 7 p.m. Eastern Time. For Ceasefire, Dasha sits down with Pete Sessions, Republican of Texas, and Raja Krishnamoorthy, a Democrat of Illinois. Tune in 7 p.m. Eastern Time for Ceasefire, followed by the conversation with Dasha Burns at 8 p.m. Eastern. Benny in Cameron, North Carolina, independent. Hi, Benny. Go ahead. Top news story.
18: Hey, how you doing this morning? I just wanted to get one point across and then my main storyline. I resent the idea that the black Americans are the cause for the immigration rules that is being implemented now. It's literally an AI agenda. You get rid of the workers, you implement AI to replace the workers that you're getting rid of. That's literally what it boils down to. But my agenda, as far as like news, space junk, space pollution. Why are we not upset about the 2,000 or more inoperable satellites in space that could potentially cause harm to global citizens? We literally just avoided a global incursion. 3 tons of explosives hitting the moon is a problem if there is no type of consequences or repercussion to the owner of the company. There needs to be some type of fine for all of these companies, whether they're Chinese, Russian, or American, that have space junk in space. We already pollute the Earth enough. Why are we going to allow them to get away with polluting the space? That's ridiculous. Also, the mob, the Trump mob family, we know who the made men are. We know what your crimes are. Illegal stock trades, racketeering. You have, so as a veteran, we have soldiers that are now no longer here, and their families deserve recompense for the man that caused their people to die by racketeering and going off of the stock market, oil prices. That's not just the economy is an encyclical thing that encompasses a lot more than just the stock market.
1: Okay, Benny, I have to leave it there. Thank you for the call. We're going to take a break. When we come back, former Trump CDC director, Dr. Robert Redfield, joins us to talk about public health issues in the news, his thoughts on Dr. Anthony Fauci, who is under the political microscope on Capitol Hill. We'll be right back.
5: In a divided media world, One place brings Americans together. According to a new Magid research report, nearly 90 million Americans turn to C-SPAN, and they're almost perfectly balanced. 28% conservative, 27% liberal or progressive, 41% moderate. Republicans watching Democrats, Democrats watching Republicans, moderates watching all sides. 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Today on C-SPAN's Ceasefire, a bipartisan discussion on the U.S. war with Iran, featuring Illinois Democratic Congressman Raja Krishnamoorthy and Texas Republican Congressman Pete Sessions, joined by our host Dasha Burns. They'll also discuss the economy and the battle for the control of Congress in the upcoming midterm elections. Watch Ceasefire today at 7 p.m. and 10 p.m. Eastern and Pacific, only on C-SPAN. Campaign 2026 is underway, and the stakes couldn't be higher. Every seat in the United States House of Representatives is up for grabs, along with 33 U.S. Senate races, and the outcome of both could reshape the balance of power in Washington. Voters will also decide 36 gubernatorial contests. From the campaign trail to election night, follow Campaign 2026 on the C-SPAN networks. C-SPAN, bringing you democracy unfiltered. Washington Journal continues.
1: Joining us now is Dr. Robert Redfield, who is the former CDC director during the Trump administration, also author of the book, Redfield's Warning, What I Learned But Couldn't Tell You Might Save Your Life. Dr. Redfield, let's begin with Capitol Hill this week, and yesterday in particular, the Senate Homeland Security and Government Affairs Committee holding Dr. Anthony Fauci in contempt of Congress for pleading the Fifth during his hearing last week. What did you make of the contempt vote, and why do you think Dr. Anthony Fauci pleaded the Fifth, and pleaded the Fifth, and should he have during that hearing?
19: Well, I was very disappointed. I thought it was an opportunity for Fauci to tell the truth and to be very honest about the rationale, the decisions that he made and recommendations he made, which ones he feels in retrospect were suboptimal, particularly his support of gain-of-function research. But obviously his lawyers gave him the advice to take that position of pleading the Fifth, which I might add is probably the first time in history that a public health authority's done that. And it was just disappointing. I think his lawyers convinced him that he was at risk for prosecution, particularly by the states, and that this could self-incriminate him. I felt as long as Tony told the truth, he really didn't have anything to worry about.
1: How did he handle the COVID-19 pandemic, in your opinion?
19: Well, I think he was made a lot of incorrect decisions. Obviously, some of them that I was involved in on the other side. Obviously, the origin of the virus was not the wet market, which he pushed. It really was created in the Wuhan laboratory as part of gain-of-function research. So I think that whole orchestrating that what I call roost was ill-advised. Clearly his efforts to get mandated vaccines for COVID was ill-advised. This vaccine never prevented infection, so there was really no reason to tell parents to vaccinate their children to protect grandma because it didn't stop transmission. I think closing schools and shutting down businesses, I was part of the Vice President Pence camp that felt we did a 15 days to slow the spread where we looked at each activity and figured out how to continue it in a safe and responsible way, argued against closing schools, that I felt the K through 12 public health was benefited more by face-to-face learning than closed schools. Unfortunately, you know, lost that debate in most states. A couple states listened to me. But you saw Tony said that he never advised against closing schools. But if you read his diary, he's bragging about how he talked to de Blasio and got him to close the New York schools and how he talked to the chief of staff in Newsom in California and they agreed to close the schools. I talked to de Blasio the same weekend and tried to encourage him to keep the schools open. I thought it was in the public health interest of the kids. So those were really not really healthy policies. And I didn't think there was enough honest, transparent debate. I had asked on a number of occasions, just let's debate the different hypotheses for origin of the virus in a transparent way in the public. But NIH leadership took a different position and really started the narrative that this only could be from the wet market. There was no way it came from a laboratory, which I think is incorrect. And I think it was self-protecting because these are the individuals that helped fund that research.
1: Dr. Redfield, from the New York Times reporting, they say that Dr. Fauci has said that he testified or briefed members of Congress more than 200 times during his tenure. In appearances, Mr. Paul, during the pandemic, he was often combative. In a brief opening statement last week, Dr. Fauci said that it pained him to remain silent, that he had concluded that Mr. Paul had an unhinged obsession with him and was acting on his lawyer's advice. Also goes on to say that while the National Institutes of Allergies and Infectious Diseases, which he led, did fund such research, Dr. Fauci told a House panel in 2024 that it was molecularly impossible for the taxpayer-funded experiments in Wuhan to have produced the pandemic-causing virus. He also said that the research he funded did not meet the government's strict definition for gain-of-function work. Your response?
19: Yeah, well, a couple of things. Unfortunately, none of that is true. Which is sort of a recurrent reality that we've seen with what Fauci said. If you look at the reality was, it is true that the exact virus that they put in the grant is not a virus that could have caused this pandemic. However, that laboratory literally had thousands of viruses, which of interest in September. They deleted all those sequences so that you didn't have access to them. So clearly they had tons of these viruses, and one of those viruses could have easily been the virus that was used to unfortunately create the COVID virus. Related to the gain of function definition, Dr. Fauci is correct. I think it's parsing words, but they did have in 2017, the Institute of Medicine redefined gain of function research because President Obama had banned it in the United States. And so the gain of function research definition that they consider to be official is if you start with a pathogen that's pathogenic for man and make it more pathogenic or more transmissible, that's gain of function research. But if you were to start with a pathogen that's non-pathogenic for man, such as COVID, and then teach it how to be pathogenic for man and transmissible in man, by definition, they say that's not gain of function. Well, that's really nonsensical. Obviously, if I make a non-pathogen pathogenic for humans, that's gain of function. But that's what he means when he says, according to the strict definition, it was a definition by the National Academy of Science 2017 that basically was written in a way to exclude COVID and any other non-pathogenic pathogen that people were working on, even if they made it pathogenic. So, you know, I think this is what leads to the distrust that has come into the public about our public health leadership. When I was CDC director, we had about an 85% public trust rate. I saw a poll recently that CDC's trust rate now is down to 35%. This is a real problem. This is what I have sadness about Fauci's testimony and taking the fifth, is he just helped reinforce public distrust of our public health officials. If he had just come forward and admitted the mistakes that he made or explained the rationale for the decisions that he made, which ones, if he had to do over, would he do the same? You know, I think it would have been a really important step in healing the American public and starting to rebuild public trust. Because I said publicly before, we are going to have another pandemic. And right now we are not prepared in many ways, and probably one of the most damaging ways we're not prepared is the public doesn't trust the public health community.
1: Dr. Redfield, does Dr. Fauci belong in jail, as Dr. Rand Paul and other Republicans have said?
19: I wouldn't want to see that. You know, as I said, all I would like to see is honesty, an honest reflection. I mean, it's not hard to say, you know, I thought gain-of-function research was worth the risk. Now, in retrospect, maybe it wasn't worth the risk. I thought mandating vaccines was really an important thing to stop the epidemic, but in retrospect, it didn't. You know, I think just telling the truth and being humble. You mentioned my book, Redfield's Warning. I encourage people to read it. If you read my book, one of the things you'll see is, you know, many, many times in the book, I say, you know, we got that wrong. I was wrong there. In retrospect, we got that wrong. So I just think that helps if you can just be honest and say, hey, you did the best you could at the time. This is how you made the decision. In retrospect, that wasn't the best decision. And if I had to do it over, I wouldn't make that decision. That helps us get prepared for the next pandemic, which is coming. And we're not prepared. As I said, the biggest thing we have to do to get prepared is rebuild public trust in public health agencies, and which we don't have right now.
1: On the public trust, is HHS Secretary RFK Jr. to blame for that lower trust number that you cited?
19: I don't think so. I happen to be an advocate for Secretary Kennedy. I've said publicly before, I think he's going to be one of the most consequential, in a positive way, health secretaries we've had. I think he's made, you know, a lot of focus on trying to figure out how to make America healthy again. I think it's shocking, you know, that 77% of the American young people that want to join the military can't pass a medical exam. I think it's shocking that we have over 30% of our young people are obese. And he's making progress on that with obesity for sure. And I do not believe, and I know him pretty well, that Robert Kennedy is truly anti-vaccine. What he's for is honesty about vaccines, to speak honestly about them.
1: Well, on that, Dr. Robert Redfield, we're expecting some news because the front page of the Washington Post says that vaccines executive order is in the works despite midterm risks. From the report, there's no details about the executive order, but it says that President Trump has questioned whether the number of childhood vaccines can cause autism despite decades of research finding no link. At a cabinet meeting last week, Trump asked Kennedy for an update on the autism research. Do you know from your connections within the government what this executive order will exactly do? And do you believe there's a tie between vaccines and autism?
19: I haven't seen any scientific evidence that makes me believe there's a tie between autism and vaccines. And I'm a big advocate for vaccination in general. I'm also supportive of some of the changes in the recommendations that have been made about childhood immunization, because what they did was they made certain vaccines, 11 of them, that they recommended everybody get. And then there's a series of additional vaccines that they recommended the parents talk to the doctors. And between the parent and the doctor, they decide should the child get that vaccine, which I think is a good thing, to have engagement rather than just tell people, we don't care what you think, you will take this vaccine. One of the reasons I think there's so much vaccine hesitancy in the country is people don't really take time to try to educate people over time about the selective advantage of being vaccinated. Rather, they just say, we don't care what you think, you need to go get vaccinated. No, explain the issues, let the data, you know, go forward. I've called on that when I was CDC director, the medical community to spend more time with patients, educating them about the value of vaccination, not just to say, here's the vaccine, no, you don't want it, okay, that's wrong, and then never bring it up again, to really work with them each time they come in. So I don't know what the executive order. They did have an executive order, as you know, that came out in late May, early June on vaccination, childhood vaccination, reinforcing the 11 major vaccines that we have. I will say also, in the vaccines that are not necessarily recommended for everybody, but they wanted concurrence from the parent and the doctor whether they wanted the child to be vaccinated, the federal government still pays for those vaccines. So it's not like they're removed from anybody. If you want to get, you know, if you want to get the rotavirus vaccine, you can get the rotavirus vaccine. The government will pay for it if you're a child. But it did allow parents and doctors to be part of the decision-making process of some of these vaccines. And personally, I think that's healthy. I think that's healthy. The more educated the American people are about the advantages of vaccines, the more we'll confront this vaccine hesitancy, which I think is a big issue.
1: Okay, let's go to calls. Michael's in Gainesville, Florida, independent. Hi, Michael.
20: Yes, hi. I loved everything you said. I haven't read your book, but now that I've heard you, I will. especially when you talked about preventing a future pandemic and speaking truth to power. So I'm going to give you an opportunity to do a Mamdani here. I heard myself numerous times on TV, I mean, it's on video, DeSantis and President Trump both promoted not wearing of masks specifically and keeping schools open specifically to increase herd immunity. Now, Dr. Redfield, the thing with that is a certain percentage will die. That's what herd immunity means. You will get a disease of which, in this case, sadly, a certain percentage will succumb to the disease. That is the essential de facto definition in Webster's of willful, well, it's basically genocide. You're willfully saying for political or whatever your reasons are, it's irrelevant. You know, just common sense and science says if you get a bunch of people sick and you know a bunch are going to die, but you're going to save having to push vaccines or develop a vaccine or suffer political.
1: Michael, I think we understand, Dr. Robert Redfield, about herd immunity. We've heard that phrase many times.
19: Very important. One of the big challenges, and I tried to make this point at the White House Task Force when I was on it for the coronavirus many times, is that I'm a virologist by training, and I was the only virologist on the panel. And I tried to explain to my colleagues that herd immunity, unfortunately, is not operational for this virus. I knew that pretty early on as CDC director when I had patients who were having their second or third episode of COVID in the spring of 2020. We don't develop an immunity that protects us from getting reinfected, unfortunately. And that predicted that the vaccines that were being developed, while they may impact disease, they won't impact transmission. So as you know, the COVID vaccine does not prevent infection. So when people said vaccinate your children so they don't infect grandma, that was not a true statement because there is no evidence that the COVID vaccine protects against transmission, or there's no evidence that it protects against infection.
1: What should have officials said instead about the vaccine?
19: Well, again, I think we should have said the truth, that and we should have emphasized that the vaccine got approved December 10th. I was out of office on January 20th. I had developed a program that we were going to vaccinate the vulnerable people over 65 and older because in those patients we did see increased mortality with COVID. And we thought we could protect from death, which in fact is why the vaccine was approved by the FDA. It was approved, both vaccines, Pfizer and Moderna, were approved because they protected against hospitalization and death. They did not protect against infection. So when that got extrapolated to mandatory vaccination of the healthcare workers, teachers, kids to go to school, the military, these were poor policy decisions that weren't based on any factual science whatsoever, that the vaccine did not prevent you from getting infected. I've been vaccinated. I'm 75 years old. I've been vaccinated 8 times. I get vaccinated about every 6 months with a protein vaccine. I'm not a big fan of the mRNA vaccines, but I will tell you, I still had COVID. I've still had COVID 3 or 4 times despite being vaccinated. So I think herd immunity was not operational. And there were some people, I can remember when Dr. Fauci, for example, told the president that when we got to 30% or 35%, we'd have herd immunity and the pandemic would be over. And then later on said 50% in the public media. And then later he said 70%. And then the smart reporter asked Dr. Fauci what new data happened from the last time when he said 50% to now 70%. And Dr. Fauci said, it's a public record, he said, there was no data. I just didn't think when I told you 50%, you were ready to hear 70%. The reality is, even if we have 90% evidence of immunity to this virus, it will not stop transmission because the immune response is not protective for more than probably more than 2 to 3 months.
1: We'll go to Deborah, Westchester, Ohio, Republican.
2: Good morning. Thank you for taking my call. I'm not a virologist, but I am a microbiologist. And I just don't see the value in increasing the spike protein through gain of function to study it. Because with the development of newer vaccines that can be brought to market faster. I don't see any reason to go into caves and things like that and bring out these unusual viruses and then increase them, or to give, like the lab in Wuhan, the anatomical mice and rats that they need to do that work. I just don't see the reasoning for gain of function.
1: Okay.
19: I share your point of view. I did an op-ed in the Wall Street Journal on this, recommending that we do not do this gain of function research. I think it's dangerous research. I think this is one of the serious misjudgments that Dr. Fauci made during

0: story this morning. This AI just created viruses not found in nature. Scientists trained artificial intelligence on libraries of DNA and then asked the model to create recipes for viral genomes. 16 of them were viable.
1: Yeah, I think this is not where we want to be, okay? This is particularly, I think, very dangerous for humanity. I think we saw, and I think it's pretty clear to me, that the Wuhan lab was the source of the COVID virus, which ended up killing anywhere from 10 to 20 million people worldwide. It did not come from nature. It came from science. And this is why the scientific community has been having a hard time just saying that clearly, which would help everything if they just tell the truth and say, you know, in retrospect, this was a bad decision and this is not where science should be. We're hoping that there'll be more moratoriums on gain-of-function research, but unfortunately there still is gain-of-function research going. You read my book, I talk about the next pandemic, which is a bird flu pandemic, which I think it will be catastrophic. I call it the great pandemic as opposed to COVID, which I call a lesser pandemic. That the bird flu pandemic in 2012, scientists doing gain-of-function research figured out how to change the four amino acids that they need to change in bird flu in order to make it highly infectious for humans. And I argued at that time against publishing that because I didn't think we wanted to put the recipe out in case there was some nutcases that wanted to cause chaos. Unfortunately, it was published, and that virus has been created and needs to stay in the freezer or be destroyed, hopefully destroyed. The reality is gain-of-function research is going on right now, despite the moratorium that the president did at the end of May, early June. And at great risk that these scientists will create a virus that can be infectious in man. Bird flu does go from bird to man, but it hasn't learned how to go man to man. About 1,000 cases, 800 cases so far in the last decade in Southeast Asia, particularly among bird workers. Of those bird workers that got infected, none of them infected their family members. But of those bird workers that got infected, 40% of them died from the infection. So bird flu is much more pathogenic, say, than COVID, which is maybe 0.5% or 0.1% of people would develop a fatal outcome. And those would be people more likely over the age of 65. Bird flu is going to be indiscriminate in terms of its mortality for young, middle, adolescents, young adults, old people. It's going to be a catastrophic infection. And we need to get prepared by several ways. One, limiting the gain-of-function research and not doing it. Two, we need to develop aggressive programs in antiviral drug development so that we have countermeasures that actually work. The vaccines are not going to get us out. The bird flu, the flu vaccines are not very good. Even in the best of years, they may be 50% work. And so the word, first year I was CDC director, the vaccine was 25% efficacious. What we really need is antiviral drugs that can kill these viruses. And we've learned in the last couple decades, they can be very powerful. People didn't think hepatitis C was treatable. Now it's curable by drugs. HIV, which I did most of my life, you know, used to die in a year. Now you can live a natural lifetime because of antivirals. So let's focus on developing some antivirals so we're prepared when the bird flu pandemic comes.
0: When will it come, Dr. Redfield, and how, if it can't right now, go from man to man?
1: Yeah, I don't know when. I do think it's going to be in my lifetime. That's one of the reasons I try to, I'm trying to get our nation to develop a proportional response to the threat of what I call biosecurity. This is to me a more important threat than China, Russia, Iran, or North Korea. It's a much more important threat, to the global health and the world, than nuclear. And yet we have very little significant orchestrated programs to confront this. When you say when, it's interesting. In 2019, we noticed that birds in the United States, particularly chickens initially, and then turkeys, were getting infected, so that very rapidly we had over hundreds of millions of turkeys and chickens in our poultry industry infected. And then we noticed it got into cattle. And then we noticed, and I've tracked this now over the last 5 years, now it's in well more than 50 animal species in the United States, including dolphins and seals

0: and cats and bobcats and bears. So it's learning how to go into those species. But when it's in those species, those mammal species, it hasn't learned how to go mammal to mammal. There's one exception, seals in Argentina. The virus got into the seal population, and somehow it learned how to go seal to seal, and it really wiped out a majority of the seal population in Argentina. But in general, it hasn't learned how to do that. In humans, there's been less than 100 human infections so far. They've been relatively mild with the viruses that have come in, as opposed to Southeast Asia. And once it's in humans, the virus has been shown to change fairly aggressively once it's in a human. So that's how it's really going to happen, by going into different animals and learning how to change. Now, I think that could take a long time, for amino acids to have to change in the right positions. You know, maybe it takes a century. But in the laboratory, this is accomplished in weeks. And unfortunately, it's very difficult to contain these viruses in a laboratory. So the University of Wisconsin's done this research. You know, the Netherlands has done this research. And there are other laboratories around the world that are doing research like this to create the flu virus, the bird flu virus, more capable of affecting humans.
1: Steve, Sanford, North Carolina, on our line for Democrats. Steve,
2: good morning.
1: Good morning. Question or comment here?
2: I was turning the sound off on my TV. I have a degree in biology. I have a degree in history, and I also have a degree in education. And I taught science for 31 years. And having the history kind of changes things for me. I would like to start with 1635. Galileo proved that the Earth was not the center of the universe. And this created a big problem for the Christian church because they've been teaching for 1,635 years that the earth was the center. So he had a choice of either recanting or be executed. And then let's move to 48.
1: Steve, we're going to have to hurry up the history lesson here because we don't have a lot of time.
2: Okay. Well, the point is, then Oppenheimer is accused of all kinds of crazy stuff, and now Fauci. Now, I've never thought that that virus came out of the wet market. I knew with that lab there, that's what was happening. And I will also say that I trusted the CDC up until Robert Kennedy Jr. got in there. And also, just one more thing, is this virus could have happened in Oak Ridge National Lab. So I don't get gain of function. It seems like really crazy to me. I think he's right. Bird flu is going to kill a bunch of people. And thank God Trump wasn't president when Dr. Jonas Salk came up with a vaccine for polio.
1: Okay. Dr. Redfield.
0: Well, I think, I'm just going to emphasize, I think it's not in our interest to do gain-of-function research, okay? I happen to have known Dr. Salk. He was a friend and colleague. I'm very glad that he did his work for the polio vaccine and the Sabin vaccine. They really helped change the face of polio in our nation and around the world. I was actually a member of the group that was eradicating polio in the world. There were six of us started by the Rotary Club back in the 80s to eradicate polio. My first year as CDC director, we had 23 cases of polio in the world. Unfortunately, and they were all in Afghanistan, and unfortunately that spread into Pakistan, and so there's now, you know, several hundred cases still going. But the polio vaccine's a great story, and it just shows, you know, vaccines, as I said, I think vaccines, my own position, is that vaccines are the most important scientific contribution to biomedical science that have ever been, that have ever happened.
1: Nelson in Pembroke Pines, Florida, Republican.
3: Good morning. First, Dr. Fairfield, I'd like to commend you for having the courage to admit that you made a mistake. God bless you for that. My question is, where does smallpox stand? I read about 40 years ago, I'm 77, that smallpox had been eliminated from the world except for a little bit of smallpox that was being stored in laboratories. Is there gain of function going on with smallpox, and or has smallpox been completely eliminated from those laboratories?
1: Thank you, Nelson. Thank you. Yeah. Dr. Redfield.
0: So it's a great accomplishment of public health was the elimination of smallpox in the 70s, and it has been eliminated. That said, there are still stores of smallpox, in my understanding, in two laboratories in the world. One of them was at CDC, where I was the director, and one of them is one of the Russian laboratories. There may be others, but I don't think there's very many. I'm not aware of any gain-of-function research being done with smallpox. I am aware that one of the related viruses, monkeypox, which you've probably heard about, there have been people that have been doing different types of gain-of-function research in that space, but it's a different disease.
1: Maheen in Bethesda, Democratic caller, you're next for Dr. Redfield.
4: Hello, thank you very much. I don't know whether Dr. Redfield remembers 2014 when President Obama was lecturing and was predicting in 2014 that an airborne disease was coming in about 5 years. This was in the presence of Dr. Fauci, and I believe he was instrumental in making the case, helping Obama to lecture. I don't believe Dr. Fauci was God, but I do believe that they were preparing the gain of function and they were pouring money on how to bring an airborne disease, which happened in 2019, COVID vaccine. I am an immunologist. And I have been very concerned about the vaccination of newborn and unborn with the so-called vaccine, with the injection, which has a lot of toxic material, including aluminum and mercury salt. I've written about this.
1: Okay. And Dr. Redfield, do you have any thoughts on that?
0: Well, I think the vaccines that we have that we're using in children are safe. Obviously, I have 14 grandchildren. They've all been vaccinated. I have six children, and five of them are living, and they all were vaccinated. So I think they're safe. There's a lot of debate about some of the different issues, as you mentioned, aluminum, some aerosol. You know, they've taken some aerosol out. Many people have taken aluminum out. But I think all in all, these vaccines are safe for children. So I think I answered the question.
1: Hollywood, Florida. Rick is from there, an independent. Good morning to you, Rick.
5: Good morning, Greta. Yeah, good morning, Greta. Good morning, doctor. I think when it comes to the whole Fauci thing, I think he's being used essentially as a scapegoat because he just didn't communicate very well during COVID. So that's what I think when it comes to Dr. Fauci. When it comes to vaccines, you know, the COVID vaccine, I could understand the skepticism. But the MMR vaccine, I mean, I live in a community where people are very skeptical of the MMR vaccine, and I just don't understand it. You know, they say it causes autism. They say it causes a reduction in penile growth. They say it causes horniness. So I don't understand that. So I just want to ask Dr. Redfield about it.
1: Dr. Redfield, the MMR vaccine.
0: Yeah, it's a very safe vaccine. It's a very important vaccine. Obviously, it's something that we try to iterate to convince the American public to get their children vaccinated. It really is a highly efficacious vaccine. It's sad to see the measles outbreak in the United States today. We're not unique. There's a greater outbreak in Canada and even a greater outbreak all through Europe. So there's unfortunately measles has come back.
1: Why has it come back? Is it not? Because of the lack of vaccines or?
0: Yeah, decreased vaccination and increased immigration. Most of the vaccine measles cases that we had in the United States, particularly when I was CDC director, they came from people coming back from Europe, for example, went on vacation in Europe. The kids picked up measles in Europe and then they brought it home. Or people that were migrating from Mexico came, brought in measles. But it only happens if you have an unvaccinated population. If you have about 93% of the population vaccinated against measles, measles cannot sustain itself. But if you get less than 93% in a population, measles can sustain itself. Measles is the most infectious virus I know. I think COVID is the second most infectious virus I know. If you and I go into a room and we're unvaccinated or have never had measles, so we're susceptible to measles, if 10 people go into a room that are unvaccinated, 9 people will leave that room with measles. It's extremely infectious. The way to get around this is to get vaccinated, you know, and it's not always presented correctly in the media, I know, because I have spoken to Secretary Kennedy when the measles outbreak happened in Texas, and one of the things Secretary Kennedy did was went out to Texas and brought a bunch of measles vaccine, MMR vaccine, to help Texas distribute it to the kids and told, advised people to get vaccinated. That didn't seem to make the media. What made the media was he also commented about the importance of nutrition in measles and measles, health conditions. And so everyone talked about the president, you know, Kennedy says the answer to measles is nutrition. No, he said the answer to the measles is the MMR vaccine. But that just didn't get picked up by the press, cause it didn't, I think, fit the narrative that they wanted to play at that time. But the measles vaccine is very important. When I was CDC director, I was shocked. I wanted to have an understanding in all my jurisdictions what the immunization rates were. And I found some school districts, even though you were required to be vaccinated with measles to go to school, I found some school districts when we looked at it that less than 25% of the kids were vaccinated. We found different areas, particularly among Orthodox Jewish populations, sometimes different community groups, like in Oregon and Washington, where there was vaccine rates that were less than 50%. And this is where measles finds a foothold. And it's going to take us, you know, a serious amount of time to get rid of measles again in the United States. And the answer to that is we have the answer. It's the MMR vaccine, but we just have to get the American public to accept it.
1: We'll go to Albuquerque, New Mexico. Lita, we're on our line for Republicans.
6: Thank you, Greta, for asking him about the measles. I was going to ask about Ebola. I heard that there were Ebola cases that came to America. Some went down to CDC.
1: Dr. Redfield?
6: Any news on that?
0: Yep. Currently, there's an Ebola outbreak in the DRC. In the area of northeastern DRC. I know the area well because when I was CDC director, I had 3 separate Ebola outbreaks in the DRC that I had to confront over my 3.5 years as a CDC director. There are no cases in the United States. No cases have been imported in the United States, and nobody that has been infected have come back to the United States for treatment. We have one American that was infected, went to Germany for treatment, recovered, and him and his family have come back to the United States, but no active infection. It's a serious outbreak that's going on in the DRC. It's a problematic because the area that it is right now is an area that's been at war for over 25 years. With multiple fraction groups. When I was there, there was probably 25 different fraction groups fighting each other, so you never knew who was fighting who. And it's taken a big toll. It's a country that doesn't have a lot of healthcare capacity, and one of the problems with Ebola is it's transmitted when you get body fluids on you from an infected patient. So already they've lost almost 100 healthcare professionals have ended up dying as a consequence of taking care of the patients.
1: Chris, in New Mexico, Democratic caller.
7: Good morning. I have a couple of points. One, I heard you say that the virus, which was authorized for research by the NIH grant, could not have been converted into SARS-CoV-2. And it sounded to me like you speculated that another virus in the Wuhan lab inventory could have been converted into SARS-CoV-2, but that is an assumption and a speculation. The other point...
1: Well, Chris, I want to have Dr. Redfield respond to that.
0: So the exact virus that's listed in the grant is not a virus that led to COVID-2. There's no question about that. The NIH and other scientists in America that were working with the Wuhan lab were working with lots of different viruses, and it's been reported by the people doing it that they had over 1,000 different viruses in the laboratory. So the question is that it's very plausible that an alternative virus was used as the backbone for this. But it is correct that the exact grant, the exact virus that was used was not, is not the one that's, in the, cause COVID. There's a very good book that I encourage your readers to also read besides mine, which is a book by Stephen Quay. It just came out about a month ago, and it's called The Genome as the Witness. And Stephen's a very good virologist and worked closely with the Livermore group in California that are really excellent virologists. And what he does is he takes you through the genome of the virus, and he shows how that's the witness, because the furin cleavage site doesn't belong in this class of viruses, and that helps it learn how to no longer infect bats but rather infect humans. The furin cleavage site has 12 nucleotides for four amino acids, and the arginine is two of those amino acids. And the triplets that use for arginine in the COVID virus is the preferred triplet that we use to make arginine if you're a human, but not if you're a bat. And that's kind of interesting. And then they show that the interferon response element's been knocked out, which makes it asymptomatic. And then they show the immunodominant domains are knocked out, so you don't get a protective immune response. So you should read the book. It's a very interesting book. That the witness is not my speculation. The witness is actually the virus's genome.
1: All right. Dr. Robert Redfield, the former CDC director and author of the book Redfield's Warning, What I Learned But Couldn't Tell You Might Save Your Life. Thank you for the conversation this morning.
0: Thank you very much, Loretta. Thanks for having me. God bless.
1: Also, an update for you on the nomination of Todd Blanche to serve as Attorney General. Senator Bill Cassidy, who says he's still undecided, will speak on the Senate floor this morning about his decision. 10:40 a.m. Eastern Time is when the senator is expected to go to the Senate floor. Watch our gavel-to-gavel coverage of the U.S. Senate over on C-SPAN 2 starting now. Thanks for watching The Washington Journal. We'll be back tomorrow morning, 7 a.m. Eastern Time.

0: AP News, I'm Marcela Sanchez. U.S. employers unexpectedly cut 23,000 jobs last month, but the Labor Department reported that the unemployment rate dipped to 4.1% as Americans left the job market. The AP's Lisa Dwyer reports on a Republican senator's opposition to Todd Blanche's nomination.
1: Republican Senator Lisa Murkowski says she will oppose Todd Blanche's nomination as Attorney General. The Alaska senator says in a statement that she's concerned President Donald Trump's administration could proceed with its proposed fund to compensate January 6th rioters, even though Blanche has pledged to shelve the idea. Murkowski says the Senate has leverage over the fund that Trump wants only because Blanche's nomination is pending. Murkowski says that leverage would be gone if Blanche is confirmed. Republicans hold a 53-47 Senate majority, but Senator Mitch McConnell of Kentucky is currently not attending Senate sessions, giving the GOP little room to lose senators and still confirm the president's pick. I'm Lisa Dwyer.
0: A federal judge in Texas has struck down a law dating back to the 1930s that imposed regulations on firearm suppressors and guns that are considered the most dangerous. The ruling could allow gun owners to purchase firearm suppressors, known as silencers, as well as short-barreled rifles, short-barreled shotguns, and other certain firearms without registration. It would also remove a layer of background checks. The decision comes more than a year after President Trump signed a bill eliminating taxes on those items. World shares were mixed today after a modest retreat on Wall Street, while the price of crude oil edged lower. Sydney Toll, a social media content creator who chronicled her life with a rare form of cancer, has died. According to her family, she was 26. This is AP News.
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4: This morning, Democratic candidate for Ohio governor, Dr. Amy Acton, holds an event in Zanesville focused on her health care policies. 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
5: And as you heard, Senator Cassidy will be on the Senate floor at about 10:40 a.m. Eastern time, announcing his position on voting for Attorney General nominee Todd Blanche. 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Again, 10:40 a.m. Eastern time, it's a little more than 35 minutes from now. That's when he's scheduled to appear. Senator Marsha Blackburn gave a victory speech after defeating Congressman John Rose to win the Republican nomination for governor in Tennessee on Thursday night. In her speech, she called for party unity ahead of the November elections. Here's Senator Blackburn.
6: Thank you, Tennessee. And absolutely, I am so honored, humbled, grateful to accept your Republican nomination for the office of governor of the state of Tennessee. So, this night really does belong to the people of our great state. And I've got a lot of thank yous to say. And first, my family and Chuck and the kids and the grands and my brother, sister, my sister-in-law, they're all here to celebrate tonight. So we're excited for them to be here. Yes. And our volunteers, I am so grateful for our volunteers, our prayer warriors and our door knockers, our phone callers and bankers that were on those phones every day, people that were working social media for us, all of our poll workers, our sign crews, and I hope every one of you have a sign. And I also want to say a great big thank you to each of you that believed in me. Thank you. I'm grateful for that. And we had a pretty remarkable campaign team, and to all of our campaign team, how about that field staff? I see some of them out here. And And, of course, to Ward and Abby and Sam and Abby, Amy and... Everyone has worked so hard. You know, we kicked this campaign off 1 year ago today. And I told you when we kicked it off that we were going to build an amazing team, an amazing grassroots effort. And absolutely we did. So to anyone who is watching this and supported another candidate, I invite you, come join our team. And you know, really, our work is much bigger than any one candidate or one campaign. We absolutely have to unite as a party and defeat the Democrats in November. So my commitment to you is I will continue to work with you and for you. I'll continue traveling the state, listening to you, earning your trust, and working to build our conservative movement. You know, all elections, every election is important, and this one especially so, that is coming up in November, because the Democrats are just not running on different policies. The Democrats are running to destroy our state and our nation. We cannot let them get one smidge of momentum in the great state of Tennessee.
5: Tennessee governor's candidate, Republican Senator Marsha Blackburn.
6: Now, tonight, we've got conservatives that are winning all over Tennessee. Our great U.S. Senator, my partner, Bill Hagerty, of course. And then, of course, Tim Burchett. The originator of dadgum politics. There he is. And Congressman Chuck Fleischman. And Matt Van Epps. And they're going to be joined by two new members of the Tennessee delegation. The new congressman from the 6th District is Johnny Garrett. And you've got a new congressman in the 9th District. We're going to have all 9 members of our delegation. Yes. And that is Brent Taylor. So congratulations to Brent. And, of course, here we've got Betsy Henderson and... We know Betsy is going to win and be the next mayor of Knox County and come behind your amazing mayor, Glenn Jacobs, who has also been our campaign treasurer. You know, Tennessee over the last 16 years has really become a Christian conservative standard bearer. We're an economic powerhouse, and Tennessee is truly the place everybody wants to be. That has happened because of the great leadership we have had in the governor's office under former Governor Bill Haslam. And Mr. Haslam, we are thrilled you are here with us tonight. And, of course, under Governor Lee. What we have done here in our state is to prove that lower taxes, light regulation, pro-life, pro-family policies, safe communities, educational freedom, a strong economy, creates opportunity for every single family. And we are not going to let the Democrats take that away from us. And as your governor, I will not allow Tennessee to become New York or California. Our campaign was really built on each of you as we've knocked on your doors and have talked with you about your hopes and your dreams for our state. And as we have listened to you, you've talked about your priorities. And I got to tell you, as we've had these conversations, it's become very apparent that Tennessee is really Donald Trump country. You all appreciate so much what our president has done, and you've repeatedly said you want to see a Tennessee first, America first agenda. So, here is what you can expect. I will keep Tennessee the most conservative, well-led, well-governed state in the United States of America. And
5: Tennessee governor candidate, Republican Senator Marsha Blackburn.
6: We are going to work with our great General Assembly, and we've got a lot of these guys here tonight. We are going to work with our General Assembly. We're going to do a Tennessee Doge to make certain we do not waste one dime of your taxpayer money. And we do not want one dime of your money ending up in the pocket of fraudsters. So, and just as I led that state income tax battle, and aren't we glad we don't have a state income tax in Tennessee? I'm going to lead our push to vote yes on Amendment 2 in November to be sure we never have a state property tax in the state of Tennessee. We are going to keep attracting and growing good-paying jobs. We're going to do this by supporting local companies that are ready to grow and by being smart about the businesses that we're recruiting to our state. And I've got to tell you, Stuart McWhorter, who handles economic development for us, he is the best in the business. And we are going to keep making certain there are jobs for the future. And to retain and attract these jobs, we need to make certain that every child has access to a world-class education. And that means we need to expand educational opportunity because no parent should have to win the lottery in order to have a say in their child's education. And this means we have to be sure that our schools and our students are focused on learning during the academic day. And you have heard me say this, bell to bell, no cell. It means keeping boys out of our girls' sports because we want our girls to be able to train and compete and succeed and achieve. And it also means having a workable infrastructure, roads, rivers, rails, runways, water, wastewater, broadband, and quantum. This is what is necessary to support a vibrant, growing state. We need safe communities. You want to make certain we support law enforcement, that we're cracking down on crime, that we're treating criminals like criminals, and law enforcement like the heroes that they are. And We've got a lot of those heroes with us tonight. Our sheriffs, police, our first responders, and my Tennessee firefighters. We've got a lot of them right here in the room with us this evening. We are going to work to make certain that we remain the number one place in the United States to live, to work, to grow your business, to rear a family, to retire. And we're going to add one more phrase to this. To have the best jobs in our country for our kids and grandkids to come home to. So, the real work really begins right now. We have to unite. We have to defeat the Democrats in November. We've got to send a message loud and clear. We are a solid red conservative state, and all of these socialist communist policies end at the Tennessee state line. So from Memphis to Mountain City, which we did in the last 24 hours, and from Bristol to Chattanooga and Clarksville, Nashville, Knoxville, everywhere in between, we are going to continue crossing this state. I've got to tell you, Tennessee's best days are ahead of us. And if you're someone that wants a God-fearing, freedom-loving, flag-waving, guitar-picking, NASCAR-loving, vol-cheering, pro-life, low-tax, a beacon of freedom, you are in the right place because Tennessee, that is us. So, together, we're going to make our state stronger. Together, we are going to be the freest state in the United States, and together, we will make certain that our Tennessee remains the envy of the nation. May God bless you all, our great state and our great nation. Thank you.
5: Senator Marsha Blackburn giving a victory speech after defeating Congressman John Rose to win the Republican nomination for governor in Tennessee. This happened on Thursday night. Right now, on the White House driveway, National Economic Council Director Kevin Hassett is talking to reporters after the latest jobs report showed a loss of 23,000 jobs across the country last month. Here is Kevin Hassett.
7: Is that everything else, which is saying that we're booming, is more consistent with the decline in the unemployment rate that we saw than in the payroll number.
8: Is the ongoing war in Iran having an impact, a negative impact on the U.S. economy?
7: Oil energy prices are a little bit inflated, but we can say that way less than people expected. But we're mindful of the fact that gasoline prices are high, and we're making many steps to help reduce the stress of that for people.
9: Kevin,
7: can you come over here?
9: On the Russia sanction bill and your trade negotiations with India, where does it stand right now, and does that impact this trade deal that is supposed to happen so soon?
7: That's up to the negotiators, and I can't give you insight into ongoing negotiations.
9: And what is the status of the trade deal?
10: Yeah. So much of the economy and confidence in the economy is built on AI and the build-out of the data centers. Are you concerned that the CapEx on data centers and AI is going to slow down and you'll have to find something else?
7: You know, there's a boom in manufacturing and construction across every manufacturing industry just about. And so factories are being built at a pace that we've never seen before. And that's not an accident. It's because of something that President Trump really, his idea that got forced into the Big Beautiful Bill, which is that usually when you buy a building, you get to depreciate it over 37 and a half years. But in the Big Beautiful Bill, for 4 years, if you build a new factory, you get to expense it right away. And so we're seeing a massive build of new factories. And as the machine, and people are buying machines, as those machines get put inside the buildings, plugged in, it's going to be massive for job creation, which is why we remain very bullish, even when there's a number like today that we think is temporarily slower than we expect.
11: Why were there the downward revisions? And you mentioned FIFA, you mentioned...
7: These are very noisy data. It's very, very noisy. You saw that over the last few years there have been revisions in the multi-millions. And so it's a survey that is like one thing to look at, but there are a lot of other things to look at too, like the ADP number, which was 44,000. And then, you know, there are private companies that put out jobs numbers too. The reason why they have a market for their services is these are very noisy numbers. It doesn't mean they don't have expert professionals at BLS, but it does mean that you got to look at lots of things to wonder about.
12: Mr. Hatton, regarding Colombia, today is the new, is inaugurated the new president of Colombia, Abelardo del Espriella. He's close to President Trump. Colombia has a tariff of 12.5%, and they're hoping to reduce that tariff for specific products. Do you think that it's possible that Colombia, looking forward to those negotiations, can reduce those tariffs?
7: That will be up to President Trump, so I can't jump in front of him.
13: The White House trusts the numbers, given that the reason why perhaps got more.
7: I don't think that there's any hijinks or funny business with the numbers. I think that it's just a survey that's very, very noisy. They have a lot of things they have to impute, and that makes the number get revised a lot.
14: Kevin, back in June, around the memorandum of understanding that was signed between the U.S. and Iran, the president argued that if the Iran war were to continue, there would be an economic catastrophe. He didn't want to be another perfect mover. Obviously, the war has continued beyond that. What is your take on how much the economy can handle with this, particularly with gas prices, the midterms remaining? What are you guys doing?
7: Well, the president took these steps, don't forget, because if Iran had a nuclear weapon, then there's no saying how bad the global economy would be. And the steps have been measured, respectful of the welfare of the Iranian citizens. They haven't been going after the destruction of cities or the destruction of even their energy infrastructure. And so what the president's trying to do is make sure they won't have a nuclear weapon. That's it. And that's why the impact on energy markets has been much smaller than people who saw this start feared. And it's because the president has been so tactical in how he's managed the conflict.
14: Do you agree, though, that if this continues, there could be another depression?
7: No, if this were to turn into something that was taking out all the oil in the Middle East, then one would have to think about something like that. But that's not anybody's intention.
15: Quickly on AI, President Trump said he's going to host the AI summit in September with President Xi. So what the U.S. is going to talk with China about AI?
7: That's something that is going to be negotiated with the Chinese, so I can't put anything ahead of it. I got one last one, and then I got to turn
16: the president
7: to
16: see mortgage rates get down to the top.
7: A specific number. He thinks interest rates could be way lower. Every time I talk to him, he wonders why it is that we have amongst the highest interest rates in the world, and he's hopeful. I think that in the end, what we have to do is have really sound economic policy. We've got real income growth right now, so the weekly wages are growing much faster than inflation. For the typical construction or manufacturing worker, it's between $3,000 and $4,000 since President Trump took office. So that means people have more money in their pockets to buy houses, but we also need to do things like remove regulations that make it hard to build new houses, which have been really holding up housing construction, and get, basically supply-side policies that put downward pressure on inflation, so that the Fed has room to cut rates. So thank you very much, everybody.
17: Yeah, that's where it isn't, because people are leaving on $3 gas by the end of the summer. Are you guys still expecting that?
5: White House National Economic Council Director Kevin Hassett speaking to reporters on the White House driveway following the July jobs report showing a decrease of 23,000 jobs across the country. Now we're going to head over to the other side of Pennsylvania Avenue and talk about the U.S. Senate. They gaveled in at 10 a.m. Eastern Time. This is scheduled to be their last workday before their summer recess. On their agenda, a vote on legislation to impose additional sanctions on Russia and Iran. This bill named for the late Senator Lindsey Graham, who was a sponsor of this bill. That vote scheduled for 11:30 a.m. Eastern Time. They're also scheduled today to vote on funding the federal government through December 11th. And then in just a few minutes, we expect words from Republican from Louisiana, Bill Cassidy. He is scheduled to announce his decision on voting to confirm Todd Blanche as the permanent attorney general. Yesterday, Alaska Republican Lisa Murkowski said she would vote no. Of course, with Senator McConnell still not in the Senate, the Republicans' margin of victory to approve Todd Blanche's nomination has shrunk, and we will have Senator Cassidy live here from the Senate floor on C-SPAN Radio. He's scheduled to start here at 10:40 a.m. Eastern Time. When he does, we will bring it to you live. You can, of course, always watch the Senate on C-SPAN 2 live. Now, just a few minutes ago, Senator Schumer, the Democratic leader, was doing leader time and talking about the Russia sanctions bill. Let's hear part of what he had to say just a few minutes ago.
11: Bipartisan, with Lindsey Graham looking down upon us, is saying even if Trump doesn't get it, the danger that Putin presents, we do, and we're taking strong action. We need to show Putin he's dead wrong about questioning our strength, and this bill is an important step in that direction. The legislation is going to help drain Putin's war chest and give Ukraine the tools to defend itself. So I want to thank Senators Blumenthal and Shaheen for all their work on this bill. They've been diligent, dogged, and unrelenting, and they're about to achieve their goal of passing this legislation. Thugs like Putin don't care about what we say, only about what we do. You can only stop him with actions, not words. Russia's losing momentum in this war every single day. And we will keep helping Ukraine stop the invaders in their tracks for as long as it takes. And on the CR, finally, for months, Senate Democrats have been clear as day. We want to reach across the aisle and hammer out a budget that delivers for the American people. Today's CR gives us the breathing room necessary to work out a budget that helps make life more affordable to working families and reins in Trump's rampant chaos, his rampant corruption. Senate Democrats have stood up for the American people at every stage of these negotiations, and that's why Senator Murray successfully blocked Trump's scheme to withhold taxpayer-funded grants from states he deems disloyal to MAGA. Americans of every stripe, in blue states, in red states, and states in between, want their government to deliver for them. Senate Democrats won't stop until we get the job done. Yield the floor.
5: Senate Democratic Leader Chuck Schumer speaking about the Russia sanctions bill led by the late Senator Lindsey Graham and the vote to fund the federal government through December 11th. Both are on the floor and for today, possible vote today. The vote on the Russia sanctions bill actually scheduled for 11:30 a.m. Eastern time. They also want to vote on this CR that would fund the government through December 11th. You can, of course, watch the Senate live on C-SPAN 2, C-SPAN.org, and C-SPAN Now. And in just a few minutes, we expect Louisiana Republican Senator Bill Cassidy to come on the floor and announce where he stands on the confirmation of Attorney General Todd Blanche. Yesterday, a Republican from Alaska, Lisa Murkowski, announced she would not vote for Blanche's confirmation. Bill Cassidy has yet to announce it. We expect him to do so 10:40 a.m. Eastern Time, so a little more than 10 minutes from now. We'll have it for you live here on C-SPAN Radio. More campaign 2026 coverage now, and candidates for Minnesota's governor participated in the Farm Fest Forum held in Morgan. This is ahead of the state's August 11th primary elections. Democratic Senator Amy Klobuchar, prospective Republican challengers Lisa DeMuth, Kendall Qualls, and MyPillow CEO Mike Lindell also spoke. The candidates outlined their view on agriculture and economic issues of importance to rural voters in Minnesota.
18: We'll start in order. And the first question is really, I think, something that over the last couple decades, this audience in FarmFest has really kind of focused on. And it comes into more narrow focus when there's an open governor's seat. Minnesota has become more divided by geography. How do you plan to connect or unite the state so that there is not a narrative of urban versus rural? Senator Klobuchar, we'll start with you.
19: Well, thank you very much, Boyce, and thank you, everyone. It's good to see Zippy Duvall, the head of Farm Bureau National here, as well as many farmers union people. I love Farm Fest, and I guess I'd start with this. This is one way we bring people together in Minnesota, and that's having civil debates about issues. That is things like what I have done every year since being in statewide office, visiting every single county, all 87, every single year. And I don't care if people are Republican or Democrats, they come and they tell me what's wrong, especially our farmers. And what our farmers are facing right now should bring people together. Doesn't matter what party you're in, the headwinds they're up against with these tariffs that I strongly oppose. What's been happening with fertilizer costs and the like due to the war in Iran. So the answer is we're going to have headwinds, but they can never be an excuse. So the fact that I have been number one for bipartisan bills in the U.S. Senate, number three for getting bills signed into law, means something. Because as governor, I don't like the status quo. I want to transform this state. I like my job now, but I love our state more. And I am running to change things to make it better for you.
18: Speaker Damuth.
20: Hey, good morning. It's great to be with you out at Farm Fest today. One of my favorite things to attend every year. Beautiful drive. I am the only candidate sitting before you that's actually from Greater Minnesota. I was born in Painesville, but I live in the Cold Spring area. What I will say as far as unifying our state, now more than ever, this is our opportunity, regardless of your political party, to show that Minnesotans can unite and move forward as a state for what will better all of us. I am proud to have led the House of Representatives as Speaker of the House here in Minnesota over the last year in the second time in history in a tie. That means there's 67 Democrats, 67 Republicans. Absolutely everything that we passed over the last 2 years had to be bipartisan. We have proven that we can do that here in Minnesota, and as your next governor, my proof is that I can lead this state. I led the body into unity. It is great to be with all of you here today.
18: Mike Lindell.
21: Thank you all. I know I can unite the state. My roots were in farming. That was my first job, or one of my first jobs for years. And I know the problems with farming. I was a crack addict in the middle of Minneapolis for years. I quit that by the grace of God, and then put millions of dollars into Minneapolis and St. Paul, into the inner city to help the homeless, the people in addiction. And my story speaks for itself. And then I built one of the biggest businesses Minnesota's ever seen, probably the nation, direct sales. And then when it's been attacked over the last 5 years, able to guide that through as a CEO and we're still standing. And then to be able to come into Minnesota and be able to unite everybody. And our budget's coming out tomorrow, and it'll show that we will be the 10th state in the nation to be income tax free.
18: Kendall Qualls.
22: Yeah, if you listen to the question from Blois, he's talking about the differences between Greater Minnesota and the metro, the rest of the state. But the differences are not just geography. The differences are in values. When you change the state flag, when you have half the Democrat Party calling themselves the Democrat Socialists of America, those are value differences that do not sustain any organization or state. We have to have common values, common beliefs that we used to have as a state and as a country, and they're under wraps. Now, as an Army veteran, I put my life on the line for the things that matter about this country. Pledge an oath to defend the Constitution against enemies foreign and domestic. And that oath has no expiration date. This is about values, not where you live. Your way of life is your industry is a way of life, but it's also your way of earning money. And they've rejected both of those in that party.
18: Next question starts with Speaker Lisa Damuth. One of the topics that's been talked about, I think, for the last I'll call it 16 Farm Fests, has been the permitting process in the state of Minnesota. As governor, how quickly can you change the permitting process to expedite it, and what specifically would you do?
20: The permitting process for not just agriculture, but many of our industries has been what has really held back the growth of businesses and our economy here in Minnesota. There's such a uniqueness in each part of our state when you think of mining up north, agriculture across the state, and many more things. When we are running anywhere from weeks to months to sometimes years of permitting delays, that is holding back any type of growth. When it comes specifically to ag, though, some of those things that we need to change are knowing that we need to allow crop protection.
5: Minnesota Republican governor's candidate Lisa DeMuth.
20: Just be eliminating the tools that are out there for our agriculture and our farmers to be able to use. But we need to keep our environment safe. I am the first one to tell you that I enjoy knowing that we have clean air and clean water, but removing the amount of regulation and rulemaking that MPCA has and bringing that back into common sense, moving our state forward and eliminating the delays alone in permitting is a first step.
18: Mike Lindell.
21: Yeah, the time of getting a permit and regulation, I deal with this in my own business. We recently moved factories. It took almost nine weeks to get a permit to see how high my racks were in my building. I'm very familiar with these stuff that we have to, in farming, I can tell you, when I'm governor, it will be done yesterday. I'm very impatient. Why are we waiting? We need to get things done. You don't wait till third quarter to say, hey, there's $9 billion missing. I need this permit now. I need to get this out there now. You don't procrastinate. And that's all about communication and bringing back those, our government holding these things back, these regulations to get rid of them and to get the permits out as fast as they can. It's cost every one of you money. That's going to be one of my priorities, is they're getting rid of the regulation and getting the speed of things pushed through.
18: Gunnell?
22: Yep. So, my friends, let's just put this straight. We need to have a real, honest, direct conversation. Minnesota has become an

0: And the majority of them got that. They wanted that. The key next, the question next is this. Can we get someone elected when we haven't gotten it done in 20 years? And I can help get us elected because the metro has always been the Achilles heel for us as Republicans. I can help get us elected without compromising our conservative values. I've been doing it in my entire life. I came out of a Democrat poverty-ridden, generational poverty environment. I can get us there.
1: Senator Klobuchar.
2: That was Minnesota Republican governor's candidate Kendall Qualls.
3: I'm running on a growth agenda because what I see, what our state needs, it needs to expand. We need to bring in more small businesses, and we need to grow our economy. That means new domestic markets for your crops. That means new international markets so we can get more trade deals. But I also think we need to cut through the red tape. That means permitting change. That means when you apply for a permit, we have a deadline. And if the state doesn't make a decision by then, you get your money back. This is not easy for people who are in small businesses and rural to deal with a state government that doesn't match your drive and your ambition. You have a right to get answers, and it is especially hard if you can't hire a bunch of accountants or you don't have some big business and you're small and you're sitting at your kitchen table trying to get answers from the state. So this was why I led when I announced my candidacy for governor. I led with this kind of reform. We've seen it work not just for farming. One size doesn't fit all. How about housing? We need more housing in rural Minnesota. And that's why the Road to Housing bill we just passed bipartisan in the Senate is going to lead the way to allow me to get 100,000 more units of housing in Minnesota.
1: Time.
3: We need it.
1: Picking up there, Minnesota has fallen in animal agriculture and has not been able to grow. Starting with you, Mike, how would you as governor ensure that we stabilized and grew back animal agriculture in the state of Minnesota?
4: Well, I think there's a lot of monopolies and with the meat packers and a lot of problems that we have out there with monopolies, price fixing, antitrust laws to look at. But I want to bring it back, I think you got to bring the cost down, and that's one thing that what I'm going to do with farming, and that comes with a lot of things that you will see on our budget, which is a health plan, direct care that you're going to see on there, and direct price.
2: Minnesota Republican governor's candidate Mike Lindell.
4: Care. That's going to affect everything you do throughout our whole state. But to bring down the costs and then to bring it back, I think you got to start with the cost of doing business. New farmers that are there. There's a program now where they put out these loans or whatever for new farmers. I have a private sector plan that will put money into that so you have more new farmers that can start. And so there's a lot of things that are going to be done to help this is where my passion is with the farming.
1: Kendall.
0: Yep. Boys, we repeat that question. I want to make sure I answer it specifically.
1: Sure. Minnesota has fallen in total amount of animal agriculture. How do you stabilize it and ensure animal agriculture grows again in Minnesota?
0: Well, I tell you, government doesn't stabilize anything. If anything, they need to get off the backs of the people that are doing the work. So, listen. Agriculture is over a $20 billion industry in our state. It's number two or three industry in the state. It's number five or six nationally. And you get treated like second-class citizens. Look, I'm not going to claim to be an expert in your industry and what you do. But here's what I do know. Your way of life is what you chose, along with your industry, how you make a living. You have probably the most tons of variability, things that are outside your control in farming. You don't need the state being another challenge, another barrier. It's like you're doing your hard job with all the variability, and you got this big fat guy that you're having to load around in addition to what you're doing. You shouldn't need that guy on your back, and that big guy is the state. I'm going to get him off your back.
1: Amy?
3: You specifically asked about animal production. So let me start with number one. We're number one for turkeys. We're number two for hogs. We're number 10 for dairy and for cattle. This is a big deal to us. Thank you.

0: one person. We have to protect our animals, and that means from things like avian flu, right? That's why
1: Democratic Minnesota governor's candidate, Senator Amy Klobuchar.
0: And I set up that vaccine bank that was incredibly helpful when avian flu did hit and is hitting our state. Make sure you get those agri grants that allow you to use that for biosecurity for things like lasers that are working on some of our farms. Making sure that our farmers can count on disaster loans, depredation payments, mitigation, right, when it comes to wolves, making sure the trapper program continues, and then getting more large animal vets. I started the vet caucus with Cindy Hyde-Smith of Mississippi. Every rancher in this room knows what I'm talking about, and we need to have a pipeline of kids going into being veterinarians, and I'm really actually excited to work on this in our state. And finally,
2: time.
0: The permitting. Yes or no on permits. Thanks.
2: Lisa?
3: When we're looking at improvement.
1: All right, we're going to break into this event right now. As we told you earlier, Louisiana Senate Republican Bill Cassidy is about to approach the floor. He is going to talk about his vote for Todd Blanche's confirmation to become Attorney General. Senator Cassidy just started now. Let's go to, live to the Senate.
4: President, I rise today to speak to the nomination of Todd Blanche to be Attorney General. Over the last several days, I've heard from lots of people sharing their views on this nomination. And most of the time, it's clear. Mr. Blanche has become a referendum on how people feel about President Trump. If you don't like the president, you don't like Mr. Blanche. If you do like the president, you do. I have not approached it that way. This process should be about Mr. Blanche and how he will go forward in a difficult job and how the American people can be best served. I have a history with Mr. Trump, but that history does not matter one bit. On the one hand, Mr. Blanche does not need to be Senate confirmed. He can continue to serve at the pleasure of the president as Deputy Attorney General or even acting Attorney General if this vote is pulled. On the other hand, I am told that Senate confirmation is important in interactions with the president, with others in the cabinet, and is important to DOJ employees in general. Being Senate confirmed gives him greater leverage to push for things that should be pushed for. This does not demean the Senate's role. Important issues have been discussed through this process, and Mr. Blanche has made commitments. Now on to the specific nomination. Since Mr. Blanche passed out of Judiciary Committee on August the 4th, I've spoken to Mr. Blanche 5 or 6 times. We have texted many more. I just got off the phone with him. I've spoken multiple times to Senators Murkowski, Cornyn, and Tillis. Senator Whitehouse shared his concerns. Additionally, I spoke with current and past administration officials, including a long conversation with former Attorney General Bill Barr. Late last night, I spoke to two U.S. attorneys from Louisiana, David Corsell and Kurt Wall. Of course, there's been a lot to read and a lot to consider, and I slept on it overnight. Let's start with the concerns. Mr. Blanche showed poor judgment in approving the Anti-Weaponization Slush Fund and exempting the president from IRS audits. No American should be unfairly targeted by the law, but no American should be above the law. Mr. Blanche said these were mistakes, and he has made efforts to kill the slush fund. I am particularly concerned about episodes of apparent lawfare, DOJ bringing suits against political enemies. Both parties, presidents of both parties, have been guilty of this. It must stop. It should stop now. A never-ending cycle of prosecuting political enemies undermines the rule of law, degrades the public's trust in our institutions, and makes our politics more extreme when we need to unite to solve the big problems of our time. I'm not entirely satisfied where this is, and I have no doubt that I'll have concern in the future. I will note that I've learned that some of the cases that have been publicly reported to be under investigation by the Department of Justice have been dismissed or are no longer being pursued. I am realistic that President Trump can be unrelenting on this, but this will be true no matter who the Attorney General is, and this is the rationale for having a Senate-confirmed Attorney General with more leverage to push back. I will also note that Mr. Blanche is criticized for things over which he has no control. He points out that he has been criticized for presidential pardons given to January 6 rioters, some of whom assaulted police officers. Many of us were here then. But this is a presidential prerogative, and he is not the president. He also points out that he can advise the president, but the president is not obligated to take his advice. That is the same thing that former Attorney General Barr said in a separate conversation. And, Mr. President, I can absolutely believe that President Trump at times would not take advice. But even critics admit that Mr. Blanche knows the law and is a hands-on administrator. He has instructed U.S. attorneys to focus on violent crime, human and drug trafficking, and fraud in programs like Medicare and Medicaid. Mr. Grissel, the U.S. Attorney in New Orleans, says that when he needed extra resources, Acting Attorney General Blanche provided them to finish a big drug case. Both Mr. Corsell and Mr. Wall said that DOJ has accountability measures for each prosecutor in their office, and that there are weekly calls between their offices and DOJ to review the performance of each prosecutor. That morale was high, not despite the accountability measures, but because of the accountability measures. More cases were being processed and convictions being obtained. David Corsell spoke of almost $1 billion in fraud being recovered for the U.S. taxpayer from health care fraud. Both men said that having a permanent Senate-confirmed attorney general was important. I cannot overstate Mr. Wall's and Mr. Grissel's support for Mr. Blanche. When former Attorney General Bill Barr endorsed Mr. Blanche, he said Mr. Blanche will run the department as effectively as anyone can under President Trump. Some have called that faint praise. I don't think that it is. I think it is a reality. Barr specifically addressed the allegation that Mr. Blanche would be a yes man for the president. He said that any attorney, to represent a client well, has to have tough conversations and confront a client with difficult truths. That because of his previous attorney-client relationship with President Trump, Mr. Blanche would be precisely the person to push back on President Trump. But that ultimately, and here Barr echoed what I heard from Blanche, decisions are made by the president. Mr. Blanche is not perfect, and he will tell you this, but the choice is not between perfection and Mr. Blanche. It is between Mr. Blanche and another acting attorney general who may not run the department effectively under President Trump and who, indeed, may not be as good as Mr. Blanche. This puts at risk the progress made fighting violent crime, human and drug trafficking, and fraud. And this does not serve the American people well. This is not a referendum on President Trump. It is a decision regarding Mr. Blanche in very specific circumstances. All considered, I will vote for Mr. Blanche. I'll be criticized for this vote. What's new? But the people of Louisiana can be assured that I worked hard to understand the issue and to make the right decision. With that, I yield.
2: President.
1: Louisiana Republican Senator Bill Cassidy on the Senate floor announcing his vote in favor of confirming Todd Blanche to become the permanent attorney general. He had been one Republican holdout who had not announced his vote yet, but they're saying he will confirm Todd Blanche to be attorney general. The other Republican announced last night, Alaska Senator Lisa Murkowski announced she's voting against Blanche, but now the Blanche nomination has enough votes on the floor for Todd Blanche to be a permanent attorney general. Now, of course, we will recap this part of your daily recap here on C-SPAN Radio with Washington Today. The Senate also considering the late Senator Lindsey Graham's Russia sanctions bill and a continuing resolution to keep the government funded until December 11th of this year. That sanctions vote scheduled for 11:30 a.m. Eastern time on the Senate floor. You can watch the Senate live on C-SPAN 2 and, of course, Washington Today live here on C-SPAN Radio at 5 p.m. Eastern time or as a podcast. 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Just search Washington Today. Now we're going to head back to Minnesota and the Governor's Forum, Governor's Candidates Forum there from Minnesota Farm Fest. About to speak here is Republican Governor's Candidate Lisa DeMuth.
3: When we're looking at improving the livestock industry here in the state of Minnesota, we've already touched on a portion of what is holding us back, which is permitting and the regulatory environment. That needs to change. But when you see livestock and dairy herds increasing in our bordering states, that means that we've regulated people to grow their farms such as they want out of our state to the bordering. So that's the first piece of what we needed to do. Some of the work that we did this last legislative session under my leadership, I'm very proud of. We made sure that we fully funded and appropriately funded the Minnesota Board of Animal Health, and we also put in an additional $1.5 million into the disaster account. So when we're looking at issues such as the avian high path flu or anything else that really hurts our producers across the state, that we are supporting from a government level. In two ways, government needs to stand back, get out of the way, so you in agriculture can do what you need to do, and then we need to support the work, especially our beginning farmers, and those trade-offs as people are moving their farmers to the next generation.
2: Next question starts with Kendall. There's been an overbearance of property tax burden on Greater Minnesota and farmland. How do you make sure that there is not an overburden of property taxes on rural land and farmland if you're governor?
5: Well, exactly this. Going back to my earlier statement, we need radical change, and radical change starts with a radical change in leadership. If we wind up keep doing the same things we're doing over and over again, we're going to be in the exact same position. We're going to tweak. We've had listened for politicians over the last 20 years talk about what they're going to do, but for 20 years, we're stuck in the same position. And as a result, here's what the change has happened in 20 years. Minnesota, Greater Minnesota has gone from Democrat to Republican 56% in the last election at the presidential election. The other thing that's happened is that your friends and family members have left the state because they've given up on not only the Democrat Party, but even the Republicans to do something different to change things. That's why you're sitting here. You're sitting here with two business leaders from outside of politics wanting to help because we're in this desperate situation to do something, and we need to get someone that can get elected statewide. That's why I'm here.
2: Amy?
0: Yep. I came out of local government, ran the biggest prosecutor's office in the state, and I'm very focused on what's happening with counties, property taxes. I'm not going to increase your taxes. I'm going to make sure that we balance our budget. But the one thing that I'm going to do is make sure that the local government aid is there, the county program aid, ag to school credits that matter a lot for our rural schools, property tax credits for things like the buffer acres, and then fighting these unfunded mandates. I'm going back to Washington right when we get done here to work on the farm bill. And I came from there because I wanted to be with all of you. But one of the things that we need to fix, the counties in Minnesota have gathered and told me we got to fix this thing with how they did the SNAP cuts. It's putting the burden. It's like a property tax in disguise when they put the burden on Minnesota county taxpayers and then rewarded states like Alaska, whose error rate is twice that of Minnesota, or Illinois, who has a much higher error rate than Minnesota. So I'm going back to fix that. I want to get a farm bill done. Thank you.
1: Democratic governor's candidate in Minnesota, Senator Amy Klobuchar.
3: Property taxes here in Minnesota are much too high, and I hear that across the state as I'm visiting with Minnesotans. You have to look at the reason why. We have mandates that have been put on every form of government and business with paid family medical leave, with no exemptions for small businesses or ag or seasonal workers. That is a mandate that is pushed on every city, county, township, school district, and every single business. That drives up our property taxes. Earned sick and safe time is another thing. But when we look at the state of Minnesota with the DNR coming and buying up property at higher prices, and we look at, because of the clean energy mandate, again a mandate, the clean energy mandate, other sources of energy such as solar and wind buying up prime land that needs to be farmed instead of used for those purposes, it's being bought up or leased at a higher rate that's driving all of our costs up across the state. I'm proud of the work that we did in the legislature to give some property tax relief. It's short term until I become your next governor when it can become permanent and more.
2: Mike?
6: Okay, this is also going to be backed up with the budget I have coming out tomorrow. But let's see where our property taxes come from. The first thing I'm going to do is stop and cancel all the unfunded mandates. And then here's what they do. As our schools need money, we went from the top in the nation to one of the worst in testing. When they need funding, they put bonds upon top of bonds. It's like a Ponzi scheme. When they don't have the money, they raise your property taxes. What I'm going to do is bringing a system from another state where they went from the worst to first, one of the first. It was Mississippi.
1: Minnesota Republican governor's candidate Mike Lindell.
6: Immediately as governor, putting that in place, they went from, in their testing, went from worst to in the top five, and in their, get this, in their education, they spent 30% less. All the money we're going to save in education, not only getting your kids smarter, but your property tax are going to be lowered substantially.
2: Kendall?
5: Yeah, I'll answer that twice if you want.
2: Oh, that's all right. Next topic is healthcare. Between cost and affordability and workforce, Greater Minnesota is struggling with healthcare. And starting with you, Amy, what can the state do to ensure that we recruit doctors and professionals to healthcare in Minnesota?
0: This is huge. This is why I actually put out my plan for 10,000 more apprenticeships in our state. I use one example. U of M in Rochester has a three-year degree right now instead of four to get your four-year degree. And then they partner with the area hospitals and Mayo to be able to have the kids do their training there at the same time. That's one idea, and we need to spread it across statewide so we get more. We build our healthcare workforce, not just doctors, nurses, med techs, you name it, because we're sorely in trouble in rural Minnesota right now. The second thing, immigration reform. A lot of my opponents up here may not want to talk about it, but we need immigration reform for Greater Minnesota, and that, of course, includes H-2A visas. Third thing, when you look at what's happening, these Trump cuts when it comes to Medicaid, what happened with the Affordable Care Act tax credits, so many of our farmers and ranchers and people in rural Minnesota are on the individual marketplace. I will, if they do not, extend that tax credit on those individual marketplace plans to help you bring down your tax insurance, your insurance premiums, I will do it on the state level as your governor.
2: Lisa.
1: More from Minnesota Farm Fest coming up.
7: AP News. Good morning, I'm Ed Donaghy. Alaska's Lisa Murkowski says she will vote no on the nomination of Acting Attorney General Todd Blanch for Attorney General. Louisiana Republican Bill Cassidy has made up his mind.
4: This is not a referendum on President Trump. It is a decision regarding Mr. Blanch in very specific circumstances. All considered, I will vote for Mr. Blanch. I'll be criticized for this vote. What's new?
7: The Republican majority is slim in the Senate. President Trump was asked about senators who are leaning toward a no vote.
8: I'll reach out to whoever I have to, but anybody voting against him would be doing a great disservice to the country.
7: Murkowski says she's concerned the Trump administration could proceed with its proposed fund to compensate Capitol rioters, even though Blanch pledged to shelve the idea. The Labor Department says 23,000 jobs were cut last month. 103,000 jobs were cut off payrolls in May and June. Forecasters expected job creation to approach 100,000 last month. Stocks are higher in early trading. In Thailand, a student shot and killed at least five teachers at a high school outside Bangkok. Authorities say the shooter earlier killed his two grandparents at home before going to the school with a gun. The student gunman later took his own life. Polapi Suwanchwi is Thailand's deputy interior minister.
9: Mental health problem would be mandatory, because that would be something that we also talk with the Department of Psychology on the Ministry of Public Health. They try also to inspect all the things that would be happened. We have experience for this before.
7: There are reports the gunman had been stressed about school. Saudi Arabia, Turkey, and Pakistan have signed a defense agreement, treating an attack on one as an attack on all three. Ukrainian long-range drones have hit a warehouse in the Ural Mountains belonging to Russia's largest online retailer. This is AP News.
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3: Healthcare costs in Minnesota have exploded, and you're going to hear a theme and almost all of the questions that are posed, what's driving up the cost, and it is unfunded mandates, or it is business mandates, again, paid family leave, the other pressures that put on all of our business, all of our businesses, including healthcare. Those are Democrat-created issues here at the state level that need to be changed. When you think of what has driven up our health care costs in a way that made it unaffordable, that was Obamacare. Passed at a federal level, and it has made our health insurance, our health coverage, very unaffordable in the state. What I will tell you, though, this is what we have the absolute opportunity to do. I was proud to be at the ribbon cutting for the University of Minnesota Medical, Rural Medical School in St. Cloud, Minnesota, a partnership with CentraCare to bring rural health care across the state. We know when Minnesotans can access that health care earlier on, it gives us better outcomes, not just medical, but also dental, something that I've supported the entire time in my legislature career.
2: Mike.
6: This is actually the biggest part of my budget that you can see tomorrow at lindellgov.com. We're bringing in a plan that was done and developed by actually a guy that I worked with for years in Michigan, and it was put in. It's direct primary care. This plan will be all, it will, health care affects every one of us and also our corporations. I ran ran the plan through my company that I just stepped down MyPillow yesterday. Everyone at MyPillow would save about 50% on their health care that they have right now. My corporation would save about 30%. It's billions and billions of dollars across our state. This is our biggest expense, and it affects everything. When you talk about government's expenditures, it's health care. Healthcare is a big expenditure. You're giving everyone the healthcare in our government. So this primary, direct primary care, it's amazing, especially for rural Minnesota and especially for the inner city, both of them, because people are going to get direct care from their physicians that they didn't have before because of the deductibles that they didn't want to go take. By the way, Governor Walz just approved this, that we could use this as deductibles, this primary care thing that I've developed. He approved it 3 months ago, or 3 months
2: ago. Kendall.
5: We are in this situation in health care because of what politicians have done and what politicians haven't done. We've been around long enough to always hear what we're going to do, what we're going to do. But here's the reality. We are forced into Obamacare. They were passed by one vote when Norm Coleman lost his seat and Al Franken got the Senate seat, and he cast a deciding vote for Obamacare. When President Trump won in 2016, the key was we're going to repeal and replace. We had the trifecta at the federal government to do that, and he got betrayed by our own party. Right now, we have the SAVE Act. We have a trifecta. We're struggling to get that through. My friends, this is why the delegates in the Republican Party wanted an outside candidate to get things done. My running mate and I have never been in public office. It's going to be record-setting when we pass this.
1: Minnesota Republican governor's candidate Kendall Qualls.
5: As a serial entrepreneur, he's been dealing with these health care costs for a long time. So have I. It is going to be a waiver that we're going to have, and we're going to get back to our MenSure program that we used to have that was working. Thank you.
2: Lisa, next question is for you. We're going to stay on workforce and immigration. Metro Surge impacted our state greatly at the beginning of this year. If you're governor and there's another immigration surge of officers, how do you lead?
3: As your next governor, the way that I look at the federal immigration laws is, first of all, I believe at a federal level, they desperately need changes. There needs to be updating to our federal immigration laws. But as your governor, I commit that I will support our federal immigration laws, regardless of who is in charge. That is what I will be doing, is supporting the federal immigration laws and expecting those in Washington to finally do their jobs and make the meaningful changes that will make people safer, that will allow legal immigration. You know, it could be something as far as, instead of seasonal workers, expanding that, looking at things, but protecting our borders is what was desperately needed after the failed Biden administration. We need to make sure that our borders of the United States and our state of Minnesota on the northern side are safe. So I will support federal immigration and expect those in Washington to do their job and update our immigration laws.
2: Mike?
6: Well, first of all, you need to prevent this. And on day one as governor, we're housing 1,400 felons that have illegals that have committed felonies in our prisons at the cost of $110 million a year. You cooperate with the federal government and you say, pick these guys up. I've also talked to him. I also am going to enforce employers that are employing the illegals in around the cities that are they're employing them, and they're cheating us out of billions or $1.5 billion in tax a year. These jobs are for our legal citizens. And then if you cooperate with ICE and with our government, like other cities have, you're turning them in as you get them, and they don't have to go door to door. But if they did, there's another thing in Minneapolis. Minneapolis has some of the strictest protest laws in the nation. I will enforce them. You don't get to commit crimes to protesting, period.
2: Kendall?
5: Yeah.
2: Kendall?
5: Well, they're applauding for me. I have to let them stop. Okay? Well, guys, first of all, we do this. The number one thing, this whole idea of a sanctuary city, sanctuary state would be eliminated. That's number one. We have one constitution, one rule of law. We are a nation of laws, or we are not a nation at all. It starts right here with a new leadership. Second is, we wouldn't have to deal with a metro surge because at the state level, we manage our own business. We manage our own affairs. And we make sure that those issues will not even rise to the surface of having us become a national embarrassment anymore. So I'm not concerned about that, Blois. But here's what I can tell you what's happening in our state with illegal immigrants right now. They get better health care than the people that pay the premiums. Therefore, they're actually, you can boo all you want because, look, you pay a copay, they do not. It is true. I got 15 seconds. Listen, pharmacists told me that a Medicare patient didn't get her inhaler because she couldn't afford the copay. But the person that came back right in front of her was an illegal immigrant or immigrant that came in, got a refill, no copay, and wanted the rest of it shipped
2: time
5: to Somalia.
2: Amy?
1: Republican Minnesota governor's candidate Kendall Qualls. Also on this panel, we have Mike Lindell, Republican candidate, Lisa DeMuth, also a Republican, and Democratic candidate and current Senator Amy Klobuchar.
2: Amy.
0: I've long believed and supported funding for order at the border, and I have worked well with law enforcement in Minnesota for years. But what I...
2: Quiet.
0: Wow. I ran the largest prosecutor's office in the state and was endorsed by police many, many times. So don't. Number two, none of my opponents on this stage condemned what ICE did. Not a word. Two innocent people were killed, shot in the back. We had many people arrested when they weren't supposed to be arrested, and we all know that, and we need reform to ICE. We must have reform, and if anyone wants to see what happened, $70 billion into ICE, so it's bigger than the FBI now, it's bigger than the Marines. I did not support that. I think that $70 billion extra dollars should go to you for your health care. That money should go to you for your housing, and it should go
2: time
0: to you for your child care.
2: Time.
10: Okay, we had a half hour where everybody behaved very reasonably. I started out saying, let's behave as adults. I would just remind you that again. If it gets out of hand, we'll shut this down and you won't get to hear any more comments. So please respect and listen to the candidates that are up there and give them all a chance to respond. Thank you.
2: The more you cheer, the less we hear. Next question starts with you, Mike. Fraud has been a major issue in this state. What are your first two things that you do as governor to fix Minnesota's issue with fraud?
6: Well, one of the things, fraud is the biggest blessing our state's ever had because it's opened our eyes to get rid of the current government we have. Start with Keith Ellison, start with our governor, start with Ilhan Omar, start with all this fraud, and get rid of it. That's the number one thing. My lieutenant governor, Philip over there, Philip Parrish, he was a Navy intelligence officer, and we're doing a deep dive. Call it Minnesota Doge, okay? We're gonna dig into every single program. There's over 24 welfare programs and under 400 NGOs in the state. We're gonna go in and look at each one to see if there was fraud there. They asked the other day when I was doing an interview, is Governor Waltz doing enough? And I said, well, isn't he in on it? So we're gonna dig deep, but also we're gonna look at those programs and we're gonna look at them and make them just like you would look at it. Are we getting a good return on our investment? That means helping people that need the help. So the fraud is our number
11: time. Kendall?
5: Yep. This fraud issue is a leadership problem issue. In the private sector, we call it embezzlement. We know what's happening every quarter because of our financials, where the money's coming in, where it's going out. We know if there's a discrepancy, an unusual discrepancy, the first quarter, the second quarter. By the third quarter, there's an investigation, someone's fired, and they're either locked away in prison or they're doing some other type of correctional time. That happens on less than a year, not 8 to 10 years. We don't need a 23-year-old YouTuber to tell us there's something wrong going on. So what would I do differently? Number one, you hold people responsible that should have been responsible. This is a dereliction of duty in the Army. Okay, the guy at the top, all the way down to the person who did it. There's need to be accountability. It's been 8 to 10 years that this has been going on. The biggest issue is this. We have mega spending bills that funded the fraud programs. No more mega spending bills. One single bill item at a time. Vote up and down on those. So we can have clear accountability because we have Republicans that have co-signed on these bills that started these fraud programs.
2: Senator Klobuchar.
0: The people of Minnesota were ripped off. This was wrong and it should have been caught earlier. When I found out, I put more resources into the U.S. Attorney's Office, and I was the one that recommended Andy Lugar, who is a prosecutor who exposed the fraud and was the one that brought 70 of these cases. My plan as governor will be to do this. One, the minute I get in there, I will launch a top-to-bottom audit of state government. I will root out the fraud. I'm going to make sure that we're vetting all the contracts, that there are surprise inspections. You can't do inspections by Zoom. And I will use my experience of running the biggest prosecutor's office in the state and in the private sector for over 10 years to get this done. People who commit fraud should go to jail. And while the criminal penalties were changed at the state legislature, we need to do more. And that includes extending the statute of limitations beyond Medicaid to other programs that were victims of fraud. People were victims of this fraud. The taxpayers were victims of fraud. And I will make sure that people go to jail.
1: Democratic governor's candidate, U.S. Senator from Minnesota, Amy Klobuchar.
3: The explosive fraud in
1: Republican candidate Lisa DeMuth.
3: Minnesota is a direct result of incompetent Democrat control in this state for more than 16 years. When I came into the legislature in 2019, fraud was something that didn't want to be talked about. I carried a bill that would have said you had to have internal controls on child care centers that had CCAP dollars flowing to them. I was told eventually that that was racist. That is not racist, that is fraud. Let's make sure kids are actually there before people get the money. As Speaker of the House, I established the Fraud Prevention and Agency Oversight Committee because no longer did I want Democrats in the state of Minnesota to be able to say that there was no fraud. From there, we added whistleblower protections, the Office of Inspector General, and let me tell you one thing. $10 billion of fraud in the state of Minnesota, $250 million to feeding our future, yet the state general fund account for agriculture here in the state of Minnesota is only $165 million. We are out of balance.
10: Time.
3: We need a different direction at the top of our state.
2: Time. Next question starts with Kendall. As you look at property taxes, you look at counties, how do you modernize state government? What can be done to modernize the administration and state government?
5: Well, that's exactly what outsiders do well. When we take a look at our state government, we're operating like we have been in the 1960s and 70s. When I talk to the folks that are on my agricultural advisory board, Dana Allen Tully leads that group, and I hear what PCA and the DNR and the Department of Ag, all of those, it's such a bureaucracy. They're duplicative in a lot of cases. So one of the things that we would do, we would start consolidating. We don't need a separate PCA and DNR. I would consolidate those two. There'd be a lot of consolidation, number one. But number two, coming from a customer-oriented background, sales and marketing at a local, national levels, do we look at moving some of these departments out of St. Paul into places like Wilmer, moving the DNR to Bemidji? Because when you're closer to your customer, you get better service, and they understand we're here to serve you. We're not here to serve the state. That's how you do it.
2: Amy?
0: Sure. Well, the first thing we need to do is to modernize our technology. We literally have 40-year-old computer systems with flashing cursors. Think like Oregon Trail days. A down payment was made at the legislature this last year, but it was just a down payment. And we need to get our technology up to speed so it is as sophisticated as the fraudsters that were trying to rip us off and were ripping us off. We need to update our technology so we serve you better. Because when you apply for a permit, when I'm governor, you're going to get an answer with a deadline. You're going to know when that deadline is, and you're going to be able to track what happens. To do that when everyone else is using phones to do most of their business, and you have to go wait in line and take time off from your farm to go stand in line and figure something out, we need to update that technology and the way we do business. And if it doesn't get done by the deadline, you get your money back, like Domino's.
2: Lisa?
3: The modernization of our county social services program has been well out of date for over 30 years. Green screens, spinning dials, yet that is what is required by the state for the county workers to do their work. In 2023, we had an $18 billion surplus here in the state of Minnesota, and we could have fully upgraded every county system as part of that. That was not done. Democrat control. All of our taxes and fees in 2023 on top of that were also raised another $10 billion. Still no modernization. When we took the tie in the House, that was something that we insisted. It was led by Representative Paul Torkelson from Brown County. We were able to get that over the finish line and invest in the system's modernization with the caveat if there would be future surpluses, a portion of that will continue to go into IT modernizations here in the state. That is how we start updating our systems in the state of Minnesota.
2: Mike?
6: Yeah, this is exactly what I would do what I had to do with my pillow over the last 5 years.
1: Republican Minnesota governor's candidate Mike Lindell speaking before him, Republican candidate Lisa DeMuth.
6: Off deviations and blocks. It's communication with every department. It's directly. I micromanage and macromanage. And if I get a call, 300 people in my company have my direct number. If there's a deviation over here in Sector 3, I need to know right away. I'm making decisions based on that. Or if something's blocked. So when getting in there, all these commissioners gone, they're all going to be held accountable in real time. And you guys, each sector, there's a little different problem. The farmers have a problem right now with the FSA. They are going there, and you don't get the communication because a lot of them are gone because of what the federal government's done. You don't have them there right now. Well, I know a guy. I have an advantage over everyone up here. I can call up and work with the President of the United States to get these people back in for all of you. So we have this communication. And also, I'm very good friends with other governors that have set up other programs, so I'll be reaching out to them like a businessman. What has worked and what hasn't worked? We need to revamp everything,
2: time.
6: But it'll be done in real time.
2: Time. Start with you, Amy, on this next question. Minnesota now has more seniors than it does K-12 students. Aging and the stress on the state budget will continue to grow as revenue stabilizes in state government. How do you ensure that Minnesota can make sure that parents and grandparents can be close to home in rural Minnesota?
0: Sure. So first thing, just since we're at Farm Fest, is making sure we support the next generation of farmers. The average farmer's age is now near 60, and so that young farmer's tax credit is going to be really important to allow some benefits for passing the farm on to young farmers. I also think FarmLink has been helpful. We got to continue that, and then making sure that we have mentors for young farmers that they go in. Overall, in rural Minnesota, it's going to be the things that I've talked about and put out in my plans, making sure that we have got housing. It's a huge problem, and I truly believe we can do this with 100,000 new units. Making sure that we bring down the cost of health care. It's one of the reasons, by the way, I picked Ben Shire, whom I'm introducing before my husband, as my lieutenant governor, who is a great guy, and he was the mayor of Fergus Falls, and he's developed that waterfront in Fergus Falls and had a lot of success and started two small businesses with his wife, Tricia, and their five kids. I'm going to live what I'm saying, and that means making sure small towns can develop, that we keep our rural hospitals strong, and that's not going to happen when my opponents, all three of them, have embraced Donald Trump's big, beautiful bill that cut Medicare.
2: Time. Lisa, how do you ensure that aging services are available throughout the state?
3: Our seniors in Minnesota are the backbone. They have been the ones that have brought us to where we are at in the state. When I think specifically about whether it is in agriculture, wanting to pass on the farm to the next generation, or if it's in manufacturing, wanting to pass that on to the next generation and beyond, we have to, first of all, end the fraud that keeps costs down. Stop with the mandates, because that will keep costs down and make things affordable. Ending things such as the death tax, like we hear it, have it so high here in Minnesota, the things that we're threatened with, the unrealized capital gains, and the mentality that Minnesota needs more from our people. The government in Minnesota needs to be reduced, and I am willing to do that, and right-size that government. In addition, we have to have assisted living and nursing homes available in our communities so people can stay in their areas, surrounded by families, and pass on what is important from generation to generation, and that is supporting it from the state all the way through.
2: Mike?
6: This is the direct thing that is in my plan that you'll see tomorrow, my budget, at lindellgov.com. You guys, this direct primary care, it keeps your practice in your communities. We're bringing down the cost of farming. When you see the plan, the cost of farming, we're going to be going after the bottom line, going after the monopolies, the seed companies, going after the
1: Republican Minnesota governor's candidate Mike Lindell,
6: the Monsantos of the world, the fertilizers. I'm going head on with them to bring the farming costs down, and I'm not afraid of these giants. And you do that, and you make it affordable to farm. You make it affordable again. Right now, it's people are not just leaving. They're leaving our state, and businesses are leaving. But farmers are hurt more than anyone. You have to make it affordable again. My whole plan tomorrow does that. When you talk about property tax, one of the first things I want for seniors is get that eliminated. You've already paid for your houses. So if you guys check out that...
2: Kendall?
5: Yeah, so this goes back to the fundamentals again. Radical
1: Republican Kendall Qualls.
5: It's not tweaks that we need. We have an issue here where the next generation of farmers, they're thinking, do I even want to get into this? I am working hard as I ever can, and we're making less than we did 20 years ago. You shouldn't have to sell part of your property to pay the taxes on it for the next generation. That should be eliminated. That's what I would do. Eliminate that inheritance tax. The second is make it more profitable. One of the good things about farming than any other industry, when you're more profitable, you reinvest in your own communities. You upgrade your equipment. You upgrade your not only your equipment, but also the properties that you have. It is a win-win for everyone. You can't do it when your margins are squeezed because of state requirements, state regulations, state mandates. We have to make it more business friendly.
2: Lisa, we'll start this next question with you. Minnesota has been a leader in biofuels and alternative fuels and growing them. As governor, how would you make sure Minnesota stayed a leader in renewable fuels?
3: I had the honor just 2 weeks ago to be at the SAF in Invergrove Heights, that launching of the SAF program with diesel fuel and with the airline fuel, and looking at how we can both bring certainty into the areas of agriculture. That also includes new markets. We have to make sure that there are new markets here in Minnesota and in the U.S. and expand that. One of the other things, though, that we can do is that getting more people into agriculture, of course, and making those benefits for the new farmers coming in, those that want to pass it on, and not pass on the restrictions that we've seen so many times, but also make sure that we can pass on the good things about the life in agriculture and make it profitable again in ways that we're not overtaxing it. When I think of our education and what we're doing in our schools to really develop the education, I think 4-H, FFA, all those programs that bring us forward, that is what is going to help us develop those new markets and more progress and more opportunity for those in our ag communities.
2: Mike?
6: I'm going to explore everything we have. We have so many resources in Minnesota, from the mining in the north into farming in the south. But one of the things is the first farmers I talked to last January, they brought up something we have here that we haven't used, and that's sustainable aviation fuel. We're one of the few states from Hastings all the way to the Minneapolis airport. There's already pipes there. So I'm looking into that, and these are things is I didn't last December when I announced I was running, I just wasn't out campaigning. I've been meeting with people every day, including farmers, to say, what can we do when we get in office? This is one area where I've just touched the tip, but I guarantee the day I'm in office, we will use everything we can to maintain these and expand on our resources in Minnesota.
2: Kendall?
5: Yeah, you know, the aviation fuel center that just opened up right outside of the metro, that's an exception rather than the rule. But what we've had is other processing fuel facilities up out of Minnesota because of the high permitting cost and time, the cost of it, the tax, everything else that all of us know that makes Minnesota anti-business state. It is less to do with specifically around the fuel than it is the macro issues of business. The margin, when you look at the financials of the differences between Minnesota and Iowa, the numbers tell the story. It's a given. People would ask, well, why would you put it in Minnesota versus in other states? Because that's what they're deciding on a daily basis. Again, there's a reason why the majority of Republican voters want an outsider. We've been promised things for over 20 years that we get things done, and we need an outsider this time because this is our last chance to save Minnesota.
2: Amy?
0: Sure. Minnesota, top 5 states for biofuels. It's 10% of our fuel supply right now. Couldn't be more important, and I will make that case as the leader on biofuels in the U.S. Senate. I'll make the case because it's good for our national security and brings costs down at the pump. As we can see what happened with the closing of the Straits of Hormuz, we need more biofuels, not less. I was there as well at the Sustainable Aviation Fuel event. I believe that we need to expand that even more. Next market will be shipping. There's a lot of gain for us with shipping. I'm excited to work on that with the Port of Duluth. We also have infrastructure. No one's brought that up. Infrastructure at our gas stations. Deb Fisher and I led that in the federal side. We can do more with matching grants from the state to increase our infrastructure for biofuels, and as governor, I will do that. We also are going to be able to do more with other kinds of crops, hemp. I'm going back there to fight a fight on hemp right now that you don't even want to know about. But hemp, when it comes to industrial hemp, is going to be very helpful. There's also recreational, to make sure we can expand that market in Minnesota. So I just think the sky's the limit, and we've got to seize on these domestic markets.
2: We're going to move to closing statements, and we'll go down the line, starting with Senator Klobuchar. 2 minutes.
0: Okay. Well, it is great to be back here at Farm Fest. As I noted, I visit all 87 counties every single year. I think I've some of the counties, I've literally met every person in them. And that is when I hear about the challenges, and that is when I go back and work on solutions. As one farmer said to me, soybean farmer, it's like a perfect storm of ugly, what they've been facing with the war, with the tariffs that I strongly disapprove of. We know there are headwinds, but they cannot be an excuse. I am going to transform this state government, and I am someone that I think you know, when you put your trust in me, I'm going to go ahead and do the work for you because I've been there with you through good times and bad. I have put out a rural plan that's real. It starts with expanding domestic and international markets. It goes into the needs that we have in rural that are so unique when it comes to health care and making sure our rural hospitals stay strong, when it comes to having an actual commitment to housing and to making sure we have the workforce that we need. Not one of my opponents on this stage has objected to those tariffs. They've embraced them. Not one of them has objected to the war in Iran. Not one of them have objected to the big, beautiful bill and all the rural cuts. We do not need a governor who is a rubber stamp of Donald Trump. We need a governor who is going to put you first, who's going to put Minnesota first. And with my experience that I bring to this job, that is what I will bring to our state. I see new opportunities and markets everywhere. I don't just go where it's comfortable. I go where it's uncomfortable. I like having debates with people about what's the best place to get solutions and get there. That's why I've been able to get things done. But when I see these markets, I believe we're only going to seize them if we get to a higher place, if we build trust. That's why taking on this fraud, reforming our government is so important to me. And I ask for your support, and I am so excited to get to work. So please join me.
2: Quiet, please. Lisa, 2 minutes.
3: It's been my honor to be with you this morning as we've gotten to hear questions and share. As a lifelong Minnesotan, a business owner, I'm married. My husband Nick is someplace in the crowd. We have 4 adult kids and 7 grandkids who are all here in the state. And I want to make sure that Minnesota remains strong and can actually have a comeback and become stronger and better than where we find ourselves today. It is important to me that everyone in Minnesota, all parts of our state, has the opportunities to succeed. And what will make that happen is an absolute culture change from how we have been led over the last 16 years. That means a change from the top, an accountability within every part of the government, a right sizing of our government, our government spending and the taxes that hit all of us. My vision for Minnesota is once and for all ending fraud that has become what we are known for, and it is embarrassing. It is lowering taxes, definitely improving our ag economy. As I mentioned earlier, we're only spending $165 million of a nearly $70 billion budget here in the state of Minnesota. We can invest more in our ag economy and support our communities across the state. I want to make sure that our kids receive that education that prepares them for whatever is next, whether they take over the family farm, they go forward to become large animal veterinarians that we are so short of, if we have those that are in manufacturing, our restaurants downtown, whatever it is, that they have that absolute opportunity. How that will be done is certainty across the state that leadership at the top is for you, not working against you. I'm a leader that has proven that I listen and learn to the experts that know what needs to be done. It is my honor to be with you. Thank you very much.
2: Mike Lindell, you have 2 minutes.
6: You know, I,

0: And the president let me get up and speak, and I said something off the cuff. I said a nation had turned its back on God. We had taken God out of our schools. I said we need to pray for God's grace and get back in the Word and spend time with our families. I could have just well been talking about Minnesota. This is a spiritual battle of evil and good of biblical proportions. We have a governor that put a satanic statue in the Capitol. Put the satanic statue in there, all the evil and the horrific things that we've seen happen as we watch our state just crumble. And I will tell you this, is, Amy, on this stage, and we agreed in 2020, and we came into a historical agreement on the election fraud. She went after the machines. She named them in the movie Kill Chain. She named them. And she went after this fraud, but then she stopped after the 2020 election. What did Mike Lindell do since then? I spent $80 million trying to secure our elections in this country. What did Amy do since then? Amy went to Washington, brings back $20 billion to our state, only to have it shipped off to Somalia. That's not a good steward of our money.
1: Time. Kendall Qualls. Quiet, please. Kendall Qualls, you have 2 minutes for your closing statement.
2: Sure. I am honored to be here. This has been the most humbling and honoring time of my life to represent the Republican Party here in the state of Minnesota. Let me give you an idea. Over the last 10 to 11 months, we've had 19 different forums, just like this, a crowded field of candidates, met all over the state. And after each one of those, the participants in the audience got a chance to vote. Who would you vote for governor? Who would you want to represent us and that could win? I won 17 out of 19 of those, and the 20th one was at the convention in Duluth. At the end of that convention, as the reporters and everyone was feeding out, this one guy was standing there by himself along with his grandson, 92-year-old, sixth-generation farmer. He wanted to get a picture with me. I said, sir, no, the honor is mine. I'm getting a picture with you. What I am doing is helping to preserve the legacy of this great state and preparing it for future generations to stay here, live here, and invest here, and thrive here. We've been hearing from politicians on both sides for 20 years what they're going to do. The reality is we've become an anti-business state. The Democrat Socialist Party is growing strong. And unfortunately, in the Republican Party, when people leave the state, that's a decision based on where the Democrats have done and what the Republicans haven't done. It's time to bring outsiders. When I was on active duty as an artillery officer, when the conventional forces couldn't get it done, we brought in the special forces. We brought in something different. This is why we need different leadership in the state today.
3: The candidates for Minnesota's governor participating in the Farm Fest Forum held in Morgan ahead of the state's August 11th primaries. They included Democratic Senator Amy Klobuchar, along with Republican candidates Lisa DeMuth, Kendall Qualls, and Mike Lindell. This is part of our campaign 2026 coverage. And more live campaign coverage now. Democratic candidate for Ohio governor, Dr. Amy Acton, is holding an event in Zanesville that's focused on healthcare policy. Before running for governor, Dr. Acton served as Ohio health director.
4: Nice. What a view you got. I just saw that.
5: Yeah.
4: This is great. Not everybody has a headquarters. It's nice. This is really lovely.
5: We can park ours any place you want.
4: Oh, yeah, please. We need lots more of them. That's all. But thank you so much for coming. It means the world. I hope my team shared with you. We're doing sort of a how to make everything cost less. Tour of Ohio. Some of you may know I've been on the ground for about 2.5 years, going everywhere and listening deeply. And we just, above all the things we hear about what things cost, healthcare is the number one thing. But I'd love to hear about that. But anything else, as you were saying, that's top of mind. We're not rushed right now. And so I was just going to have you introduce yourselves just for everyone else who might be listening. Tell me a little bit about where you're from in Ohio. I know you're

0: proudly wearing.
1: Yeah, I'm Dave Daly. I'm, you know, them from Coshocton, actually.
0: Yeah.
1: And all us here with the mine workers.
0: Yeah.
1: We're all local 1188.
0: Yeah.
1: So, you know, the three of us Vietnam veterans, so
0: yeah,
1: proud of that part of it.
0: Thank you.
1: And we also, you know, because of all the other stuff, we understand the importance of health care, you know, because
0: yeah,
1: we're constantly involved with health care for different things. So,
0: yeah.
1: So that's,
0: and we'll dig deep into that, yeah, too. So are you retired, still working?
1: I'm retired, still working.
0: Still working, I know. I know, that's how I feel, too.
2: You said we're workable.
0: Yeah, yeah.
1: I'm down to one job now. So.
0: Okay. Aww. Oh, I want to hear more about that.
3: Well, I'm Michael Parsons from Mine Workers.
0: Yeah.
3: And I've got something, a little subject about my wife passed. She was 43 years. And had it not for being with the health care that I have, it would have been traumatic. And countless times we go to the hospital there. I can't even say what the name of the... Yeah, I'm getting tongue-tied.
0: Where'd you go? Where'd you go, city?
3: I can't, here, Genesis,
0: uh-huh,
3: to the cancer centers.
0: Uh-huh.
3: And waiting rooms, you know, out in the hallways, people waiting to get in there. There's so many.
0: Yeah.
3: It's, you know, I can't imagine losing health care, you know, for old people that needs it.
0: Yeah. I'm sorry about your loss. Yeah. How long ago was that?
3: 3 years, 2023,
0: okay.
3: Yeah.
0: Yeah.
3: I can't believe I got tongue-tied like that.
0: That's okay. We're not used to talking with, you know, cameras
3: we're
0: looking at us.
3: Like that, Mike.
0: Yeah.
3: Yeah, I can't even think about it.
0: Yeah. Yeah.
4: I'm Mike Steve. I'm a retired coal miner. Still working, but retired. And I live in Zanesville.
0: When you say you're still working, what are you doing?
4: I do a little bit of everything. Restorations, cars.
0: Okay.
4: Landscaping.
0: Okay.
4: Yeah.
1: Mike is big on building ponds.
0: Oh, that's good to know. That's good to know.
5: I'm Terry Ulrich. I'm retired. I had worked in a rural health clinic and also for mental health and drug abuse centers.
0: Okay. We'll touch on that today.
6: For sure.
0: Yeah.
6: Hi, I'm Bob Gwynn. I'm a retired family physician from Coshocton. I've been there about 45 years.
0: Yeah.
6: And mostly retired now. Seen a lot go and come and go.
0: Yeah. And you were coroner?
6: Yes, I was coroner for 25 years.
0: Wow. So that's a big job also. Yeah.
7: My name's Caleb Buck. I'm a student here at OUZ.
0: Oh, good.
7: I'm studying social work right now.
0: Good.
7: And I'm also an STNA at a nursing home here in New Concord.
0: Yeah.
7: So, like, I'm studying social work. I know, like, what can happen when people, when you don't get proper care, it just starts to snowball more and more and more. So,
0: yeah.
7: And being so young, it's scary watching the costs just go up and up and up.
0: Yeah. Yeah, it is. It is. And you're seeing a lot in the nursing home. STNA is a great.
7: I love it.
0: That's a great credential to get.
6: Actually
0: and
6: care for people.
0: Yeah, and actually do what we trained to do as docs,
8: I'm Jamie Williams. I'm his other half, better half.
0: Yeah.
8: I'm a retired nurse. I worked at Good Sam Bethesda Genesis for 40 years. Started out as a staff nurse, worked ER for 12 years.
0: Yeah.
8: And I managed two ERs, two urgent care centers, an employee wellness program, and a variety of other things.
0: Right.
8: And I've seen the wellness side of it, prevention, and I've also seen what not being able to take care of your health looks like.
0: Yeah.
8: And this whole thing is very disturbing to me. What they want to do to the Medicaid population.
0: Exactly. We'll talk about that.
8: Concerning.
0: Very good, and you see the disparities in what people's lives if they get the help or they don't, right?
8: I have two daughters that are nurses and two granddaughters that are nurses.
0: Mm-hmm.
8: And the one in Delaware works the ER up at Grady.
0: Oh, yeah.
8: And they just lost their OB unit.
0: Yes, I'm very aware.
8: And that's very devastating to that community.
0: So we'll talk about that.
9: I'm going to say both things now.
0: I know. You didn't. You never did have one.
9: I'm Mark Williams. I'm a resident local 1188 UMWA. I live in Dresden. I'm a Vietnam vet, and that's about it. I don't work.
0: Oh, that's good.
7: Thank you for your service.
9: Thank you.
0: Yeah, thank you, everyone, for your service.
7: Did you guys have you guys served as well?
0: Yeah.
7: Okay. Thank you guys for your service too.
9: But I can understand. Well, I'm very fortunate. I've got great insurance with the mine workers, and I've got great insurance through the VA.
0: Yeah.
9: So I'm one of the very fortunate people, but I know there's a lot of people out there that are struggling with it. And a lot of them die because of it.
0: Right. Yeah.
9: So.
0: Right. That's right. And which VA do you go to?
9: Seanville.
0: Here. Right here.
9: Yeah, I use that. But then if I have some of the stuff I have to go to Columbus for, and if they're kind of get community care where you can go within. Around here.
8: A lot of the Genesis physicians participate in it, but our experience with the VA, my experience, because I do all the background work on it, is it's very siloed.
0: So
8: if you have a question about community care and you call the clinic down here, they have no idea what you're talking about. And then you try to call community care, but if you don't know the person you need to talk to, you can't get through the telephone tree. And then if you are referred to a dentist, which he was in Newark, worked out very well, except he took the tooth. Well, they're only approved for maintenance care. They're not approved for emergency care. So who do you need to call? Well, you need to call the dental in Columbus, and you call the dental in Columbus, and they say you need to call community care. That's like,
0: I think this is the work when we say don't work. I noticed once I turned 60, you spend a lot of your time. My husband's turning 65. Eric is here. He spent a lot of time negotiating these things with nickel and dimes.
8: I mean, he's got some other health issues, and we go to a nephrologist for one, and they approved his community care for 6 weeks. Well, you can't even get an initial visit and a follow-up in 6 weeks. So then I got to call somebody in this telephone tree. I mean, I've got a whole folder on my back.
0: I know. You're very lucky to have her navigate that for you, you know. And that's being a nurse who knows how to do these things, right? How does anyone else do it?
9: Some of these older veterans, I mean, they try to, like she said, get into the phone tree. They just say, heck with it.
0: Yeah.
8: I went online last night to his VA chart because he had blood work done, and he wanted to know what his blood work was like. And it was up. It took me, I had to go through 8 pages. to get to the place I wanted to get.
0: Right, it's too overwhelming.
9: Mm-hmm. Yeah. Like I said, 90% of these older vets, they're going heck with it. Yeah.
0: Yeah.
6: What's interesting about the VA is that I've been sort of on the fringes of the VA as a student, a medical student, like in the 1980s. Mm-hmm. And the VA was horrible. Mm-hmm. I mean, horrible, horrible. Okay. And over the last years, it's actually improved quite a bit.
8: Absolutely.
6: And it's, as I understand it, there's the one physician who is the director of it, Dr. Bratton, who really, I mean, by single-handedly deciding and dedicating to make it a better place.
0: Yeah.
6: I think it's a real, I mean, it's still, you know, it's still got its issues.
8: The care is great.
6: Yeah.
8: Don't get me wrong, the care has been fabulous. It's maneuvering the system that has never been streamlined. Yeah. And it's like the left hand doesn't know what the right hand's doing. And we were talking.
10: Healthcare Roundtable with Ohio Democratic Governor's candidate, Dr. Amy Acton.
8: A physician that he goes to over there, when they started their electronic medical record system, they never included any clinical people in the decision making whatsoever. And what they did was the system they chose that's going to cost them bazillions of dollars and probably another 10 years to get it implemented.
6: They wrote their own system.
8: Was the worst IT system you could possibly participate in.
0: Yeah.
8: And it doesn't talk to any of the IVAC systems at every other hospital in the state.
1: Yeah, so I think some of the problems with the VA, because I try to go through that whole system myself, is because they try to keep people from getting into the system.
0: Mm-hmm.
1: And because you've got the hackers and you've got the scammers, you've got all this other stuff. So they make it difficult for them, and they also make it difficult
0: made it difficult for you.
1: And I mean, it's the Facebook stuff, you experience that all the time.
0: Yeah.
1: There's people that, legitimate people.
0: Yeah.
1: And then you've got the other people that don't even care about nothing.
0: Yeah. Yeah.
1: You know, as a matter of fact, I was reading something the other day, and it said about, one of the Facebook stuff, and it said, the reason they wouldn't vote for Amy is because she's not a Republican.
0: Oh, well, that might be true.
1: That is so ridiculous.
0: Well, maybe I should introduce myself on that note then real quickly here. So most of you, I haven't met everyone. Dr. Amy Acton, I am a doctor. Not much of a politician. I'm becoming one right in front of your eyes. My last election was in high school, which I did win, by the way. So we're one for one. But I am a lifelong public servant. I am an Ohio girl through and through. I grew up in Youngstown, Ohio, and my grandfather came here, like a lot of folks from Europe, to escape persecution, ended up in Youngstown in the steel mills. So very proud union member, very proud American. And I keep saying to people, and you guys are reminding me of this feeling, we didn't know what party you were in growing up. No. We knew what union you were in. We knew what civic group you were in. Like, if you were in some Elks or Lions or some, you know, bowling league, like Robert Putnam wrote about in his book in the 90s, Bowling Alone, we knew the things you were in. I always say we knew what branch of the military you served in. That was big growing up. We knew what food you made from the country you came from. And we knew that you'd always have your neighbors back. There was a kind of street justice I grew up with. You didn't pick on a kid who was smaller than you because somebody bigger would come along and tell you what time it was. And I really relied on my neighborhood and my community. And that kind of doctor I am, I started out in pediatrics, but I'm preventive medicine, public health. It's about the community as your patient. I had a rough childhood growing up, so it was neighbors and people watching out for me. It was teachers, it was healthcare workers or first responders and people. And my brother and I experienced a lot. Probably not the only one here seeing a thing or two, but we lived in a tent in the middle of winter. So finally removed from that situation at the age of 12. And I was able to stay then. Nothing fancy. I shared a room with my brother all the way through high school, but we stayed in one good public school for the next 6 years. And then I got into a six-year BSMD program right out of high school. I was able to work three jobs at Youngstown State as part of that and commute. My opponent, you know, kind of wants to get rid of our college, community colleges and universities. Like, which Governor Rhodes did, by the way, a Republican governor. But in medicine, just like everything I've done in my life, the reason I'm running is based on about people looking the other way or the people who don't. And we're living at an inflection point, I think, where things are getting so tight. I've been on the ground for 2.5 years, going to every nook and cranny of this state. I always joke, I go places Dems don't go. We've had record crowds of people show up at his never-known party. Something happened during COVID when I was working for, obviously, Republican Governor Mike DeWine. Doesn't know party. But everyone's talking about the cost of everyday living. They're talking about rent. What you're facing, rent's half your income. You know, you're trying to get through school, might have a little bit of debt. Trying to buy a house feels impossible. You know, child care is impossible to find. We were in Steubenville not too long ago, and people are going to West Virginia to get child care, then they're crossing back over. Costs on average to have two kids in child care right now about $25,000 to $30,000 a year. So people got the groceries and gas going up, their electric bill going up, your property taxes are going up. So we're not fully funding our local funds to fund our schools and our police and fire and disability. And so the whole thing, everybody's working harder than they ever have. It doesn't add up. Mm-hmm. But the number one cost I hear about is healthcare. I've been hearing stories like a mom I met early on who had premature twins and they're $300,000 of medical debt. I hear stories of medical debt everywhere, even with all the stuff we have. Every one of us is one healthcare emergency away from losing everything. And we're putting forward proposals, by the way, for pennies on the dollar. We can alleviate medical debt. We can renegotiate it. That's a big proposal we have. We're trying to keep people from being kicked off the rolls. Right now, going around Ohio, our rural hospitals are collapsing. Urban, they're all on the brink. These cuts to Medicaid that are coming in January 27 are going to kick even more people that are working and insured off. I think we had the highest number of people in Ohio not re-enroll in the Affordable Care Act in the entire country. Mm-hmm. And a lot of small business owners use those subsidies so that they can keep people. They'd help pay their subsidy, but the subsidy is quadrupled. Mm-hmm. So it's a real crisis of people doing just what you're saying. They're giving up. There are babies being born roadside right now in Ohio, everywhere I go, because you can't make it to the hospital in Delaware, the fastest growing county in Ohio. They closed the last maternity unit. And in Delaware, you've got to go 35 minutes to get to a hospital. And you understand pregnancy, that doesn't always work out like you plan. Mm-hmm. And we know we have to deal with infant mortality and maternal mortality. Well, but they don't think about the county next to them where they were already going 35 minutes to get to that unit. So now they're going an hour to an hour and 50 minutes to get a cavity filled. If you have cancer, often you got to go far, and you might have your relative be farther away. You can't go stay with them. I mean, it's just a travesty. We gained 30 years life expectancy in one century. It didn't, only five of it came from what I learned in med school. The other 25 years of the 30 years came from stuff we have to solve together. And it started with things like clean water and a safe food supply and child labor laws and traffic laws and mandatory education, which, by the way, we invented in Ohio. And it's all these things we do together. So I'm running because I can't look the other way. I think you're here because you're someone who's having a hard time looking the other way. You're working here to fight because we're not looking the other way. And it isn't about party. It's about special interests, wealth that we've never seen, playbooks being created by people who don't even live in the state. They pump their ideas through our state houses for stuff no Ohioan would vote for. And that's why our state house has gotten so corrupt, but we're excited in this election. Because not only is this race the toss-up race in the country, we really have a chance. We have a chance to break the supermajority in what we have, and people listening might not know, we have the most corrupt state house in the country.
10: Some more from Dr. Amy Acton coming up.
11: AP News. I'm Ed Donaghy. The Senate will vote on the nomination of Todd Blanche to transfer from acting attorney general to attorney general. Two Republicans say they will vote no, Susan Collins of Maine and Lisa Murkowski of Alaska. Louisiana Republican Bill Cassidy says he will vote yes.
12: Decisions are made by the president. Mr. Blanche is not perfect, and he will tell you this, but the choice is not between perfection and Mr. Blanche. It is between Mr. Blanche and another acting attorney general who may not run the department effectively under President Trump, and who, indeed, may not be as good as Mr. Blanche.
11: Cassidy's support clears the way for the Blanche nomination. The government says 23,000 jobs were cut last month. Experts were expecting a 1,000-job increase. A federal appeals court decided President Trump cannot build a $400 million ballroom at the White House without congressional approval and ordered the halt to above-ground work on the ballroom. A 2-year-old girl whose parents sued a Texas hospital to prevent it from testing if she was brain dead after she drowned in a hotel pool on Memorial Day has been removed from life support and died. A teenager who was accused of dressing as a clown and randomly stabbing a man in the St. Louis area has been charged with murder. Authorities say the random attack happened at a bus stop in East St. Louis, Illinois. Federal officials will not be releasing water from one of the Colorado River's major reservoirs. A release would have protected a threatened native fish downstream, but put more strain on already struggling hydropower production. Authorities have found more than 50 bodies improperly stored at a Chicago funeral home. The remains were discovered in various states of decomposition. Illinois state officials suspended the license of one of the funeral home's directors, alleging bodies were kept in an unrefrigerated area in deplorable conditions. This is AP News.
10: 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Now back to Campaign 2026 in Ohio and Democratic governor's candidate Amy Acton.
0: And dollar bribe scandal, if you remember, with First Energy. No wonder our energy costs were going up, right?
13: Local representative.
0: Yeah, and I stood up to that guy. And 2 weeks later, he was arrested by the feds. But it doesn't have to be this way for Ohioans. So we're working so hard on health care as the number one thing. So I'd like to dig deeper into some of that with you, and then I'll give you some good news at the end, okay?
1: You know, we're fortunate that we have someone and running for governor that's on our side, basically, is what I look at. You know, the contrast is so dramatic that, you know, we got a person here that really cares, and then we have a person that is just what I consider using us as a stepping stone to the presidency.
0: Mm-hmm.
1: You know, people are, you know, why is this guy running? You know, we're doing the math. This guy, and since he's filed for governor, he's made $2 billion. Now figures out to about $300,000 every single day. And that's a lot. As you know, the governor makes $177,000.
0: Yeah, it's not. You don't do this job for the money. Right.
1: It would make that in half a day. So yeah. You
0: know, figure that out. Well, my poor husband back here, Eric, he's at 44, starting his 44th year of being an elementary school teacher and a coach. At the same school he went to since he was 4. And he has to keep working at 65 because I need health insurance while I run for governor. You know, this is the real stuff. My opponent has said publicly, he was actually auditioning for DOGE, something he got kicked out of for saying we're lazy and mediocre and not working hard. But he was running saying Medicaid and Medicare mistakes, he wants to completely dismantle them. When, you know, 40% of our kids are born, you know, here in
10: okay, it looks like we have lost the audio feed there from Zanesville, Ohio. 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She is running against Republican nominee Vivek Ramaswamy in the general election. Looks like this event, we will leave this event here and work to bring it to you in its entirety later. And, of course, put it on C-SPAN.org and C-SPAN Now as part of our campaign 2026 coverage.
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15: Campaign 2026 is underway, and the stakes couldn't be higher. Every seat in the United States House of Representatives is up for grabs, along with 33 U.S. Senate races. And the outcome of both could reshape the balance of power in Washington. Voters will also decide 36 gubernatorial contests. 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
16: As is famously said by Barack Obama, elections have consequences, and this one has a serious set of consequences that follow it. We have the greatest experiment in self-governance in history. We have the longest-lasting constitution. We have the most free, most successful, most powerful, most benevolent nation that's ever been. But it is not guaranteed. And Reagan used to remind us, freedom is never more than one generation away from extinction. We don't pass it in the bloodstream. It's got to be fought for, protected, taught, passed along to the next generation. That is the contest we're in right now. It happens to fall in November in a midterm, about 91 days from today. That's why we're going to win, because we defend America, and they're trying to turn us into something else.
17: House Speaker Mike Johnson discusses the fight for control of Congress in the midterm elections, President Trump's agenda, and the current state of politics in a conversation with Politico's White House Bureau Chief Dasha Burns. 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Today on C-SPAN's Ceasefire, a bipartisan discussion on the U.S. war with Iran, featuring Illinois Democratic Congressman Raja Krishnamoorthy and Texas Republican Congressman Pete Sessions, joined by our host Dasha Burns. They'll also discuss the economy and the battle for the control of Congress in the upcoming midterm elections. Watch Ceasefire today at 7 p.m. and 10 p.m. Eastern and Pacific, only on C-SPAN.
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10: Earlier on Friday, Louisiana Republican Senator Bill Cassidy told the Senate that he will vote to confirm Todd Blanche as Attorney General. Senator Cassidy previously expressed concerns about the nomination, stating he needed to be convinced that as Attorney General, Todd Blanche would act independently of the Trump administration. Now, with Senator Cassidy's critical vote of support, Todd Blanche could be confirmed in the Senate by the end of the week. Here are Senator Cassidy's full remarks from the floor.
12: Mr. President, I rise today to speak to the nomination of Todd Blanche to be Attorney General. Over the last several days, I've heard from lots of people sharing their views on this nomination. And most of the time, it's clear, Mr. Blanche has become a referendum on how people feel about President Trump. If you don't like the president, you don't like Mr. Blanche. If you do like the president, you do. I have not approached it that way. This process should be about Mr. Blanche and how he will go forward in a difficult job and how the American people can be best served. I have a history with Mr. Trump, but that history does not matter one bit. On the one hand, Mr. Blanche does not need to be Senate confirmed. He can continue to serve at the pleasure of the President as Deputy Attorney General or even Acting Attorney General if this vote is pulled. On the other hand, I am told that Senate confirmation is important in interactions with the President, with others in the Cabinet, and is important to DOJ employees in general. Being Senate confirmed gives him greater leverage to push for things that should be pushed for. This does not demean the Senate's role. Important issues have been discussed through this process, and Mr. Blanche has made commitments. Now on to the specific nomination. Since Mr. Blanche passed out of Judiciary Committee on August the 4th, I've spoken to Mr. Blanche 5 or 6 times. We have texted many more. I just got off the phone with him. I've spoken multiple times to Senators Murkowski, Cornyn, Tillis. Senator Whitehouse shared his concerns. Additionally, I spoke with current and past administration officials, including a long conversation with former Attorney General Bill Barr. Late last night, I spoke to two U.S. attorneys from Louisiana, David Corsell and Kurt Wall. Of course, there's been a lot to read and a lot to consider, and I slept on it overnight. Let's start with the concerns. Mr. Blanche showed poor judgment in approving the anti-weaponization slush fund and exempting the President from IRS audits. No American should be unfairly targeted by the law, but no American should be above the law. Mr. Blanche said these were mistakes, and he has made efforts to kill the slush fund. I am particularly concerned about episodes of apparent lawfare, DOJ bringing suits against political enemies. Both parties, presidents of both parties, have been guilty of this. It must stop. It should stop now. A never-ending cycle of prosecuting political enemies undermines the rule of law, degrades the public's trust in our institutions, and makes our politics more extreme when we need to unite to solve the big problems of our time. I'm not entirely satisfied where this is, and I have no doubt that I'll have concern in the future. I will note that I've learned that some of the cases that have been publicly reported to be under investigation by the Department of Justice have been dismissed or are no longer being pursued. I am realistic that President Trump can be unrelenting on this, but this will be true no matter who the Attorney General is, and this is the rationale for having a Senate-confirmed Attorney General with more leverage to push back. I will also note that Mr. Blanche is criticized for things over which he has no control. He points out that he has been criticized for presidential pardons given to January 6 rioters, some of whom assaulted police officers. Many of us were here then. But this is a presidential prerogative, and he is not the president. He also points out that he can advise the president, but the president is not obligated to take his advice. That is the same thing that former Attorney General Barr said in a separate conversation. And, Mr. President, I can absolutely believe that President Trump at times would not take advice. But even critics admit that Mr. Blanche knows the law and is a hands-on administrator. He has instructed U.S. attorneys to focus on violent crime, human and drug trafficking, and fraud in programs like Medicare and Medicaid. Mr. Corsell, the U.S. attorney in New Orleans, says that when he needed extra resources, Acting Attorney General Blanche provided them to finish a big drug case. Both Mr. Corsell and Mr. Wall said that DOJ has accountability measures for each prosecutor in their office, and that there are weekly calls between their offices and DOJ to review the performance of each prosecutor. That morale was high, not despite the accountability measures, but because of the accountability measures. More cases were being processed and convictions being obtained. David Corsell spoke of almost $1 billion in fraud being recovered for the U.S. taxpayer from health care fraud. Both men said that having a permanent Senate-confirmed Attorney General was important. I cannot overstate Mr. Wall's and Mr. Corsell's support for Mr. Blanche. When former Attorney General Bill Barr endorsed Mr. Blanche, he said Mr. Blanche will run the department as effectively as anyone can under President Trump. Some have called that faint praise. I don't think that it is. I think it is a reality. Barr specifically addressed the allegation that Mr. Blanche would be a yes man for the president. He said that any attorney to represent a client well has to have tough conversations and confront a client with difficult truths. That because of his previous attorney-client relationship with President Trump, Mr. Blanche would be precisely the person to push back on President Trump. But that ultimately, and here Barr echoed what I heard from Blanche, decisions are made by the president. Mr. Blanche is not perfect, and he will tell you this, but the choice is not between perfection and Mr. Blanche. It is between Mr. Blanche and another acting attorney general who may not run the department effectively under President Trump and who indeed may not be as good as Mr. Blanche. This puts at risk the progress made fighting violent crime, human and drug trafficking, and fraud. And this does not serve the American people well. This is not a referendum on President Trump. It is a decision regarding Mr. Blanche in very specific circumstances. All considered, I will vote for Mr. Blanche. I'll be criticized for this vote. What's new? But the people of Louisiana can be assured that I worked hard to understand the issue and to make the right decision. With that, I yield.
10: Louisiana Republican Senator Bill Cassidy announcing that he will vote to confirm Todd Blanche as Attorney General. He previously expressed his concerns about the nomination, but now with Senator Cassidy's critical vote of support, Todd Blanche could be confirmed in the Senate by the end of the week. Right now, there are two Republicans who announced they have, they plan to not vote in favor of Todd Blanche's nomination. Alaska Republican Lisa Murkowski and Maine Republican Susan Collins. But it looks like the total number of senators will get Attorney General nominee Todd Blanche over the finish line to take the job permanently. Of course, he is currently acting Attorney General. Now, you can see the Senate live on C-SPAN 2 right now on the floor. Members are voting on amendments to the Russia sanctions bill. Named for the late Senator Lindsey Graham, that bill or that amendment right now is offered by Kentucky Republican Rand Paul. It strikes the tariff provision from the sanctions bill. Earlier on Friday, Senator Paul, along with Connecticut Democrat Richard Blumenthal and Alabama Republican Katie Britt, talked about this amendment. It would eliminate the president's trade and tariff authority on the Russia sanctions bill. Senators Britt and Blumenthal opposed the amendment. They said it would essentially eliminate the effectiveness of the sanctions. Here is what they said earlier on the Senate floor.
18: Senator from Oregon.
19: Mr. President, I fully support taking tougher action against Russia. They have waged a deadly years-long war on Ukraine, and the United States must do more to tighten the screws on the Putin war machine. So I am fully in favor of strong sanctions. But this bill, despite its title, is not just a sanctions bill. It gives Donald Trump massive new tariff authority that he can use to threaten our trading partners and raise prices on the American people.
10: Senate Finance Ranking Member Ron Wyden of Oregon.
19: I believe senators will come to deeply regret voting to give Donald Trump this tariff authority. This bill gives Trump so much discretion that he can ultimately decide what countries to tariff or what countries to exempt. He can modify tariffs at his will. Over the last year and a half, Americans have seen what Donald Trump will do with unchecked tariff authority. They have seen his tariffs raise prices for Americans and their families on everything from food to housing to health care. Americans have seen small businesses and family farms shut down because they cannot afford massive new taxes on machinery and merchandise. The Trump tariffs go on again and off again, disrupting supply chains and making it difficult for businesses to plan, invest, and hire. Our allies, including Canada and the EU, openly question the reliability of our nation and are looking to other countries for more stable trade relationships. As Trump turns the tariff dial up and down to punish or reward countries as he likes, the process ends up being a corrupt taxing of the American people to settle Trump personal political scores. If Congress passes this bill with these tariffs, members will be condoning the tariff chaos of the last year and a half and inviting more. This bill gives Trump clear authority to put tariffs up to 100% on the goods Americans buy from major trading partners around the globe. That includes 100% tariffs on things like food, medicine, machinery, and electronics. Congress would even be letting Trump put tariffs on allies like Hungary, Slovakia, France, Belgium, and Japan. Donald Trump can pick and choose even more countries to tariff every 180 days. That's because there is no mechanism in this bill, none whatsoever, for Congress to roll back the Trump tariffs. Trump can increase or decrease tariffs just by notifying the Congress of his decision. He's not going to be constrained by any kind of paperwork or rules. Colleagues, this body has been fighting tooth and nail to stop Trump from abusing the laws already on the books. Trump has shown us repeatedly he won't be limited by the spirit of the law. He'll use any loophole to slap tariffs on our allies and make life more expensive for Americans. The Trump tariffs are now raising prices, hurting our alliances, and opening the door to corruption. This bill will further increase the cost of living for American families when they're struggling. So all of my colleagues who've said, look, we want to hold down the cost of living, we want to make life more affordable, this is not going to do that. This is going to increase the cost of living for Americans as we go into the next few months. It'd be a nightmare for the Americans who want to see their government tackle the affordability crisis. It would be a dangerous mistake to sign our names on a blank check that gives Trump even more power to indiscriminately use these tariffs. So I urge my colleagues this morning to support the Paul Wyden Amendment, which would strike this new tariff authority. It would make sure that we're not giving Trump power to tax our constituents for the things they buy from trading partners around the world. There is no need to include this new tariff in the bill. And the fact that the White House won't support the bill without new tariff powers should scare every senator in this room. Trump has shown over the last year and a half that he can't be trusted with unilateral power on tariffs. Everything he's done suggests that he's going to abuse this power, and I urge my colleagues this morning to vote yes on the Paul Wyden Amendment to prevent this body from handing Donald Trump a new tool for inflation and corruption. I yield the floor.

0: President.
1: Senator from Kentucky.
0: Increasing taxes on Americans will not end Putin's war in Ukraine. The drafters of this legislation understandably wish to punish Vladimir Putin and send Russian invaders back to where they came from. But this bill was written such that the drafters fail to see that it will not bring peace to Ukraine, but rather will deliberately make American families poorer by increasing tariffs, which are nothing but a tax on imported goods. To save Americans from what very well could be the largest tax increase imposed by a Republican Congress, I offer an amendment that strikes the authority to impose tariffs of up to 100% on an ever-changing list of countries. Mark my words, this will be the largest tax increase by a Republican Congress. Why would Republicans who promise you they want to lower your taxes be voting to raise your taxes $500 billion? In addition, Congress should not delegate its constitutional duties to the executive branch. Now, my amendment does not touch the sanctions, the broad sanctions that are provided by the bill, nor does it touch the specific tariffs on Russia, because I see the strong desire among members of the Senate to use economic warfare against Putin. But I object to economic warfare against the American consumer. Once upon a time, Republicans were distinguished from Democrats by their persistent chant that the U.S. deficit was the result of a spending problem, not a revenue problem. Yet today, many Republicans have become the cheerleaders for more revenue. The bill before us grants the executive branch the power to raise nearly $500 billion in revenue, in taxes. I hope I am not the only Republican left in Congress who is horrified by a bill that proposes to raise taxes $500 billion. In addition, there is the constitutional question. Can Congress delegate its Article 1, Section 8 authority to lay taxes and levies? Can they just give it away to the executive branch? For 100 years or more, the Supreme Court has said we can't give away our power. And why wouldn't, in what world would we want to give away our power?
2: Kentucky Republican Rand Paul.
0: Power to tax and spend was given to Congress. Why would they give that to the president? What sort of feckless Congress gives away their constitutional power? The power was divided for a reason. Montesquieu said, if you bring the legislative powers together with the executive, you'll have no liberty. The powers were divided between the legislature and the executive so we could fight for liberty, so it would make it hard to raise taxes. The answer, can Congress give away its power, is an unequivocal no. Embedded within our Constitution is something called the non-delegation principle, which states that Congress cannot delegate its core legislative powers to another branch of government or to private entities. The Supreme Court used to enforce this non-delegation doctrine, most notably in the Schechter poultry case. But that case was decided in 1935, and for much of the intervening years, the Supreme Court has been a reliable ally to lazy legislators. Up until recently, the Supreme Court effectively relieved Congress from the hard work of legislating. But the tide is turning, frankly, with the help of several of President Trump's nominees. Justice Gorsuch forcefully made the case for reviving the non-delegation principle by arguing that if Congress could pass off its legislative power to the executive branch, legislation would risk becoming nothing more than the will of the current president. The problem with this legislation is that it disobeys the clear command of the Constitution. Taxes and levies must be determined by Congress. Moreover, taxation bills must originate in the House of Representatives. Do not let sympathy for Ukraine blind you to the reality of tariffs. Tariffs are taxes on imports that are paid by Americans. They are paid by parents trying to provide for their families. They are paid by students saving up to buy their first car. Tariffs are paid by anyone who seeks to spend money on any conceivable product. There will be those who will try to pull the wool over your eyes and tell you that despite this persistent sticker shock, despite the feeling that life just keeps getting more and more expensive, the tariffs are always paid by somebody else, by some foreign country. The members who vote for this tax will tell you not to worry. These tariffs will only be levied on foreign countries. This absurd claim is provably false. Figuring out who pays tariffs is easy. All you have to do is look at those who are getting refunds. When the Supreme Court struck down the tariffs, a whole bunch of people lined up for refunds. Who's not on the list? The Chinese government's not on the list. Canada's not on the list. Mexico's not on the list. American companies are getting the refunds because Americans pay tariffs. And do you think the company pays the tariffs? No, they pass it along to the consumer. You're all paying higher prices. Every time you get something through retail, you're paying higher prices. The entities that lined up for the rebates after the Supreme Court struck down the emergency tariffs were primarily American retailers such as Walmart, Target, Costco, Nike. Let me repeat, China is not on the refund list because China doesn't pay the tariffs. American importers and retailers pay the tariffs, and they pass the cost of the tariffs on to the consumer. You don't have to take my word for it. A letter was sent to the Senate Republican and Democrat leaders by 24 industry associations, including the Chamber of Commerce, the Consumer Technology Association, the National Retail Association, warning about the cost of tariffs imposed by this bill. Here are some quotes from industry concerned about these new taxes. The potential of a new broad 100% tariff on imports from secondary countries risks raising costs for American businesses, workers, and consumers. These new tariffs, that approach would effectively tax U.S. importers and consumers for foreign governments' energy decisions, conduct that is outside the control of the American companies. They further say, tariffs of this scale would increase costs for everyday consumer goods, manufacturing inputs, and other products, while creating significant uncertainty for companies making, sourcing, pricing, and inventory decisions for months on end. It could also lead to retaliatory tariffs against U.S. exports. So it doesn't necessarily help exports to tax imports because the other countries then will tax our exports. Tariffs are a blunt tool, they say, that can penalize law-abiding U.S. companies importing legitimate goods, invite retaliation, complicate trade negotiations, and shift costs onto American families without ensuring that pressure reaches the intended actors. These 24 associations end their letter by saying, we urge Congress to remove the tariff authority from the bill and instead focus on targeted sanctions, stronger enforcement against sanction evasion, and coordinated diplomacy with countries purchasing Russian energy. Anybody concerned with the economic well-being of American families would come to the same conclusion. But it's not easy to find such common sense in Congress. Imposing a 100% tariff on all goods imported from countries like China and India is the economic equivalent of shooting ourselves in the foot. Middle and low-income Americans enjoy a higher quality of life when they have more purchasing power for everyday necessities. Recent tariffs are estimated to have already cost the average American family $1,700. So the average American family is already paying $1,700 more because of these taxes that are placed on the things you buy. Now this Republican Congress, after it just gave the American people tax cuts, it's going to do the opposite. Which is it? Are we the party of lower taxes or higher taxes? This will be the largest tax increase in recent history, perhaps the largest tax increase that a Republican Congress has put onto the people. What are we going to say to the parents buying their kids new shoes for school year, the minimum wage worker who needs to buy a new part to fix their car to get to work, or the single mother buying diapers when they notice that their prices have doubled? The costs of the tariffs are not strictly monetary.
2: Kentucky Republican Rand Paul.
0: Threatened to undermine America's strategic position in the world. Some naively think that the tariffs will get China to distance themselves from Russia. But it might be the opposite. Recent history suggests that they will instead push Russia and China together. China's not going to get this 100% tariff and say, oh, we're sorry. We're no longer going to cooperate with Russia. We've kind of forced Russia to give us this great deal on oil and gas that we pipe into our country, but we're sorry now and we're going to give up on that. No, it's going to push them closer together. The people that we are worried about are going to become more allied. Slapping a 100% tariff on China may inadvertently solidify the geopolitical alignment with Russia, as Beijing will become more, not less, reliant on Moscow for economic and diplomatic support. Ryan Young is a senior economist with the Competitive Enterprise Institute. He points out that Russia is the junior partner in the alliance with China. Young reminds us that China agreed to a second natural gas pipeline between the two countries on the condition that Russia sell China its gas at a lower than market rate. You think China's going to give up on that? No, China will continue to buy its oil and gas from Russia after this, and they in all likelihood will respond to our tariffs with tariffs of their own. This is what's going to happen. It is not going to solve the situation. It's going to raise American taxes, drive Russia and China together, and then China will actually add tariffs on our goods as well. It's a huge mistake. Imposing tariffs on China will reignite the trade war. Beijing will certainly retaliate with their own tariffs and export controls. Maya Nicoladze, the deputy director of the Economic Statecraft Initiative at the Atlantic Council, reminded us that on Liberation Day, the tariffs placed on China in April 2025 didn't change Beijing's behavior. Instead, those tariffs prompted China to restrict exports of critical rare earth elements. We already tried this once. They responded by restricting their exports of things we need to make batteries for cars, and then we eventually ended up negotiating lower tariffs. Do we want to go through the same world of that again? Likewise, imposing a 100% tariff on India at a time when we are actively trying to court them to help us in our competition with China is completely self-defeating. Ryan Young with the Competitive Enterprise Institute worries that imposing tariffs on India will alienate one of the most important strategic partners in Asia and a potential counterweight to China. So as we try to get India to be more aligned with us instead of with China or Russia, admirable goals, we put tariffs on India, and what does that do? It pushes them more towards China and more towards Russia. It is also unclear if tariffs could even be imposed on individual members of the European Union, like Slovakia and Hungary, given Europe's common trade policy. In 2025, U.S.-EU bilateral trade was over $1 trillion. That is making both parties rich. We have become extraordinarily rich as a country as international trade has expanded. In fact, prosperity of the individual, prosperity of the country, is directly proportional to the amount of trade. Think about that. Trying to tariff individual EU countries directly undermines President Trump's recent U.S.-EU trade agreement. Should the EU retaliate against the U.S., the result will be disastrous for both American businesses and consumers. I encourage my colleagues to support my amendment that strips the counterproductive tariffs from the legislation. If not adopted, Congress should reject the strategic blunder of a bill that will do nothing to bring peace to Ukraine, but rather raise American prices for American consumers, further weaken the dollar, destroy U.S. relations around the globe, and drive our adversaries closer together. I recommend a yes vote on the Paul Wyden Amendment.
1: Mr. President.
2: Senator from Oregon.
1: Just very briefly, my colleague has hit a number of key points, and to close, I just want to make a couple of points. The American people who are following this debate, I'm sure, think that stuff can be corrected. Stuff can be changed. And the reality is, under this particular bill, Congress has no authority to modify this deeply flawed piece of legislation. So the reality is, in the next few months, when we've got folks who are walking an economic tightrope here in America, balancing the food bill against the fuel bill and the fuel bill against the rent bill and the like, they're going to come to their elected officials and say, I'm getting pounded by these new tariffs. I'm just getting hit by an economic wrecking ball. Do something about it. Under this legislation, Congress cannot, modify this bill. It's just not possible. So what we're going to have to do is make sure that the American people get some additional attention in other areas of the economy, because under this legislation and under these tariffs, they are going to get hit by an economic wrecking ball. And it is an unforced error that doesn't have to happen. I yield the floor.
2: Senate Finance Committee Chair Ron Wyden, along with Kentucky Republican Rand Paul, talking about their amendment that would strike the tariff provision from the Lindsey Graham Russia sanctions bill. The Senate currently voting on that amendment right now. Now, earlier, Foreign Affairs Ranking Member Jeanne Shaheen came to the floor in favor of the tariffs.
3: The Lindsey O. Graham Sanctioning Russia and Iran Act, and so appreciate Darlene Graham's being here and her support for this. So I'm here to support the underlying bill, but I also am here to oppose the Paul Wyden Amendment. Now, I understand the concern of some of my colleagues on tariffs. I share those. I co-led an amicus brief challenging the president's illegal use of IEEPA to impose tariffs and appreciated Senator Wyden's partnership on that. That argument prevailed at the Supreme Court. I also oppose any abuse of the tariff authorities that are currently on the books. But the authority in this bill to impose tariffs is very narrowly scoped, and it contains clear guardrails. It explicitly says that the only countries that can be subject to tariffs are the top five purchasers of oil or gas, the top five, and the top five sanctions evaders for Russian oil. So if we're going to be successful at putting pressure on that we need to put pressure on to get Vladimir Putin to the table, we've got to shut down the money that he's getting from oil and gas. And that's what this bill would do. These tariffs have

0: So I oppose this amendment. I urge my colleagues to oppose it as well. And I think one of the critical issues here is the urgency of where we are in this war right now. The momentum is on Ukraine's side. This is Russia's worst summer of the war yet. But we know the situation can change quickly against Ukraine. China's supporting Russia's efforts to regain battlefield advantage by helping the Russians develop their own version of Starlink. One of the things President Zelensky raised a concern about the last time Senator Graham and I had a chance to meet with him in Ankara at the NATO summit. According to President Zelensky, that technology that China's working on could be available as early as November. That would advance Russia's drone technology to catch up with Ukraine. The battlefield could look significantly different in the next 6 to 12 months, and that could roll back Ukraine's advantages. Now is the time to put more pressure on Putin. This legislation, if it's advanced before the August recess, will be ahead of Russia's upcoming elections. They hold their legislative elections in mid-September. After that, Putin is likely to be required to change conscription in response to the severe shortage of recruits because they are losing 35,000 Russians a month. Advancing the legislation ahead of Russia's upcoming elections will increase pressure on Putin to seriously revisit prospects for a peace deal. And make no mistake, Russia is watching what we do. We have the history of this war to show that every time the United States backs away from putting pressure on Russia, from helping Ukraine, from funding the war, Russia ramps up its attacks in Ukraine. It kills more civilians. And that's where we are. If we can't shut down the funding for the war machine that Russia is using against Ukraine, then they're going to keep at it. We have to show the determination that the United States feels to support this emerging democracy that Senator Blumenthal was so eloquent to talk about. So that's why there's real urgency for what we're doing today. Not just to pass this underlying sanctions bill, but to make sure that the tariffs that are funding Russia's war machine can shut down the oil and gas that is keeping that war machine going. So I hope all of my colleagues will oppose this amendment and support the underlying bill. Thank you, Mr. President. I yield the floor.
1: Senate Foreign Relations Ranking Member Jean Shaheen of New Hampshire on the Senate floor earlier on Friday, speaking in favor of the Russia sanctions bill put forth by the late Senator Lindsey Graham and against Senators Wyden and Paul's amendment that would strike the sanctions component of that bill. Now, that amendment has failed on the floor. The vote was 64 to 32. The Senate continues to debate the Russia sanctions bill. You can watch that debate right now live on C-SPAN 2. They are expected to take a final vote this afternoon. 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
2: 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At 3 p.m. Eastern, White House officials who worked in the Obama administration examine the legacy of Barack Obama. After that, C-SPAN takes you on a tour of the newly opened Obama Presidential Center in Chicago. That's at 7:15 p.m. Eastern. Also at 8 p.m. Eastern, as part of the celebration of America's 250th anniversary, we take you to Washington University in St. Louis for a college lecture on why American colonists declared their independence from Great Britain in 1776. And 81 years after American forces dropped atomic bombs on the Japanese cities of Hiroshima and Nagasaki in August of 1945, we bring you Historic National Archive and Department of War films about those attacks and the destruction they caused at 11 a.m. Eastern. Exploring the American story. Watch American History.

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1: Watch America's Book Club, C-SPAN's bold original series. Sunday, August 9th, with our guest, best-selling author Heather Cox Richardson. She's a professor of history at Boston College and whose books span subjects from the Civil War and Reconstruction to the Gilded Age, the American West, and the history of the Republican Party. Her most recent book is the best-selling Democracy Awakening. Her newsletter, Letters from an American, reaches over 6 million readers. She joins our host, renowned author and civic leader, David Rubenstein.
2: Some people who have written about the Revolutionary War say the indispensable person was George Washington. 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
3: 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I always tell my students America has lucked out a number of times. And the first time it lucked out was with George Washington in that position of extraordinary power. Walking away from the army first, and which is why that's in the rotunda of the Capitol, but then walking away from the presidency is an extraordinary thing.
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0: Sunday night on C-SPAN's Q&A. The Smithsonian Institution National Air and Space Museum's Jennifer Levasseur discusses the history of the 135 mission space shuttle program and takes us on a tour of the space shuttle orbiter.
6: There are well over 20,000 tiles on this vehicle, and about 80% of them are original to Discovery's very first flight in 1984. So that some of this evidence goes all the way back to 1984. And it's one of the funniest things about being the curator is sometimes people will look and say, well, it looks really dirty. Why don't you clean it? That's not dirt. That's the evidence of all the hard work that happened.
0: The Smithsonian Institution National Air and Space Museum's Jennifer Levasseur. 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
5: Coming up at 3 p.m. Eastern time here on C-SPAN Radio, President Trump hosts a roundtable from the State Department with American mining industry leaders. Again, 3 p.m. Eastern time, it'll be live here on C-SPAN Radio. The Federal Communications Commission debated and voted on broadcast television ownership rules, satellite communications, internet access, and rural telehealth in a 2-to-1 vote along party lines. The commissioners voted to remove the national cap on TV station ownership by a single company. This event happened on August 6th. Here's Commission Chair Brendan Carr.
7: Thanks. With that, Madam Secretary, will you please introduce this morning's agenda?
8: Thank you, Mr. Chairman. Good morning to you and good morning, commissioners. For today's meeting, you will hear four items for your consideration. First, you will consider a notice of proposed rulemaking that would unleash unlicensed spectrum for direct-to-device. Second, you will consider a notice of proposed rulemaking that maximizes efficiencies in Universal Service Administration. Third, you will consider a report and order that would remove the Commission's National Television Multiple Ownership Rule. Fourth, you will consider a third notice of proposed rulemaking and order that would promote telehealth in rural America. This is your agenda for today. The first item will be presented by the Office of Engineering and Technology and is titled Unleashing Unlicensed Spectrum for Direct-to-Device. Andrew Henderson, Chief of the Office, will give the introduction.
7: Thank you, Madam Secretary. Chief Hendrickson, when you're ready, please proceed.
9: Good morning. Good morning, Mr. Chairman. Good morning, Commissioners. We are pleased to present for your consideration a notice of proposed rulemaking that would update the Commission's rules to allow satellite and space operations in a certain Part 15 unlicensed bands. These bands support widely used technologies such as Wi-Fi and Bluetooth. Expanding satellite access to them would increase available spectrum for direct-to-device satellite services and support the development of new applications and services. With me at the table is Michael Ha, Chief of the Policy and Rules Division, Hugh Van Tiel, a senior engineer in our Policy and Rules Division. Hugh will present the item. All you, Hugh.
10: Good morning, Mr. Chairman and Commissioners. The item before you is a notice of proposed rulemaking that proposes to modify the rules to permit direct-to-device and other satellite and space operations in frequency bands that are available for unlicensed use under Part 15. Allowing D2D in bands used for unlicensed operation would make additional spectrum available for this purpose and provide an opportunity to mitigate a future spectrum shortfall. The NPRM proposes new frequency allocations for earth-to-space operations in more than 200 megahertz within the 2.4 gigahertz and 5.8 gigahertz bands that are currently available for use by unlicensed devices under Part 15 of the rules. It proposes to permit earth-to-space transmissions in these bands at power levels that comply with the current Part 15 technical rules. The NPRM seeks comment on whether the Commission should allow space-to-earth operations in the 5.8 gigahertz band or other bands, and if so, what licensing and other requirements can enable efficient spectrum sharing and prevent harmful interference. The NPRM proposes to clarify that the operation of intentional and unintentional radiators that comply with the Part 15 requirements is permissible in the fully shielded environment within a spacecraft, but remains subject to any other requirements for equipment used on spacecraft. It seeks comment on what rule changes the Commission could make to facilitate communications in extravehicular activities and between spacecraft or other space-based devices to support developing space industries. The staff recommends adoption of this item and requests editorial privileges solely for technical and conforming edits. Thank you.
7: Thank you for the presentation. We'll now hear comments from the bench, starting with Commissioner Gomez.
11: In law school, I took an evening class taught by a very animated full-time practicing attorney, part-time adjunct professor. I remember being amazed at how, after a full day of work, he showed up to my Communications 101 class energized and excited to teach us. I thought, I want to do what this guy's doing. Items like the Notice of Proposed Rulemaking before us today remind me of the continuous innovation that is core to technology and telecommunications law, innovation that is energizing and makes us global leaders. Today, we begin to ask questions about if and how satellites might be able to use unlicensed spectrum for direct-to-device. Is the technology in place to make this a possibility? What are the benefits for consumers? What are the costs for industry? How do we continue to support the ecosystem of unlicensed users that have advanced connectivity and innovation while expanding new uses of limited spectrum? I'm glad to see that the FCC is continuously thinking about ways to support technological innovation and to improve spectrum utilization. At the same time, I am concerned about the effect this new use could have on existing permitted unlicensed uses in already congested bands. That is why, as we explore permitting innovative uses of spectrum like the one described in this NPRM, it is critical that we ask thorough questions and ground our proposals in technological studies that help us to strike the right balance between allowing new uses without undoing previous technological advances. Thank you to the Office of Engineering and Technology for your creative thinking and including critical questions, and to the Office of the Chairman for incorporating my edits to this item. I look forward to hearing from stakeholders and seeing the record that develops in this area.
7: Thank you, Commissioner. We'll now hear from Commissioner Trustee.
12: Thank you. Earlier this week, I had the opportunity to visit NASA headquarters, where I learned more about how the agency is working to advance American space superiority. In addition to returning Americans to the moon by 2028 and promoting human space exploration throughout our solar system, NASA's work includes enabling more scientific research missions, laying the foundation for lunar economic development, and supporting emergency commercial services in space. Achieving these goals and maintaining U.S. leadership in this new space age will require a healthy and vibrant orbital ecosystem, one that fosters American free enterprise, technology, innovation, and scientific discovery, and a sustained U.S. presence in space. The FCC's ongoing work to boost the space economy and encourage the development of direct-to-device services in particular is critical to driving this dynamic ecosystem forward. By enabling satellites to connect directly with mobile handsets, D2D technology is creating opportunities to strengthen the U.S. commercial space industry, as well as improve communications resilience and accelerate innovation in satellite technology. We've already seen consumers benefiting from commercial D2D offerings on the market today, including emergency text messaging services and improved connectivity in remote locations. And as D2D services continue to mature, they're expected to support seamless connectivity between terrestrial and non-terrestrial networks, providing near ubiquitous global broadband coverage, enhanced public safety and disaster resilience, and support for the Internet of Things at scale. To enable continued innovation in D2D technology, I welcome today's notice of proposed rulemaking to examine whether existing unlicensed spectrum allocations can support D2D operations. Unlicensed spectrum has unlocked major U.S.-led innovations to date, from Wi-Fi and wireless broadband to consumer electronics, industrial applications, and more, all of which are delivering substantial benefits to consumers and the U.S. economy. With this proceeding, we can determine whether unlicensed spectrum may also play a role in supporting D2D services and potentially other space-based technologies. The Commission has repeatedly shown that innovation and authorized operations can coexist when spectrum policy is grounded in sound engineering and clear rules. And so I look forward to reviewing the record in this proceeding to determine whether D2D operations can be introduced into unlicensed spectrum without undermining the reliability and success of existing spectrum users. I also appreciate the Chairman's inclusion of language to strengthen the national security protections in this item by seeking comment on ways to ensure covered list entities cannot benefit from any future satellite uses of unlicensed spectrum. Strengthening U.S. leadership in space and advancing American ingenuity in this emerging frontier is vital to our continued economic prosperity and national security. And today's Commission action takes an important step toward creating new potential opportunities for D2D innovation and next-generation space-based services. My thanks to the dedicated staff of the Office of Engineering and Technology for their great work on this item. Thanks.
7: Thank you, Commissioner. President Trump has made clear that he wants America to lead the world again in next-generation technology. And at the FCC, we've taken that call to heart and are working across a number of fronts to put America and our consumers back at the forefront of innovation. One example is our ongoing efforts to unleash direct-to-device, or D2D, technology. D2D services will allow consumers to connect directly from their smartphone or other devices.
5: FCC Chair Brendan Carr.
7: To a low-Earth orbit satellite. No need for a standalone satellite dish, and that will mean instant and ubiquitous connectivity. Over the last 18 months, we've taken a series of steps to create the regulatory framework that will allow D2D to develop to the benefit of the American consumer. We have freed up spectrum for D2D use. We've provided certainty about build-out milestones, and we've offered clarity about exclusivity and legal rights so that providers have the incentives to invest billions of dollars needed to make this a success. Indeed, we've already seen tens of billions of dollars in deal flow for D2D offerings before the FCC. Now, to foster the long-term evolution of D2D communications, today's item looks ahead to uncharted frontiers. For the first time, we are exploring whether D2D services are technically possible in more than 200 megahertz of unlicensed spectrum bands. These frequencies could yield more capacity to complement D2D services and encourage experimentation. Unlicensed spectrum already powers a range of household devices and important innovations, and our inquiry today asks a lot of questions that are designed to ensure that these bands remain an American success story for existing and future services of all types. We are excited to see where the answers to this inquiry lead us. So thank you to everyone that has worked hard on this item and all the other D2D efforts, but for this one in particular, Chief Hendrickson, Michael Ha, Hugh Van Tile, Ira Keltz, Jameson Prime, Tom Struble, Stephen Duhl, Tom Derenge, Cameron Edamad, Patrick Sun, Alex Yankelevich, and Keith McCricker. Thanks for all your work. With that, we'll proceed to a vote on the item, starting with Commissioner Gomez.
13: Approve.
7: Commissioner Trustee.
14: Approve.
7: The chair votes to approve as well. The item is adopted with editorial privileges as requested. Madam Secretary, will you please announce the next item on today's agenda?
8: Mr. Chairman and Commissioners, item 2 on your agenda is titled Maximizing Efficiencies in the Universal Service Administration and will be presented by the Wireline Competition Bureau. Joseph Calachon, Bureau Chief, will give the introduction.
13: Good morning, Mr. Chairman and Commissioners. The Wireline Bureau is pleased to present for your consideration a notice of proposed rulemaking that would seek comment on the current administration of the Universal Service Fund to ensure the Commission is effectively and efficiently implementing its universal service obligations. I'd like to thank the Wireline team and the Office of Managing Director for their very hard work on this item, as well as our colleagues throughout the Commission. With me at the table today are Jody Griffin, Deputy Bureau Chief, Brian Boyle, Chief of the Bureau's Telecommunications Access Policy Division, Stephanie Minnick, Associate Division Chief, and Sonam James, Attorney Advisor in the Division, who will now present the item.
5: More from this FCC hearing coming up.
14: AP News, I'm Ed Donahue. A Republican senator's yes vote will likely pave the way for Todd Blanche to win Senate confirmation as Attorney General. Here's the AP's Donna Warder.
15: Senate approval of Todd Blanche as U.S. Attorney General had been thrown into doubt with opposition from Republican Senators Lisa Murkowski of Alaska and Susan Collins of Maine. But Republican Bill Cassidy of Louisiana says he will vote yes. Cassidy says Blanche did show poor judgment in approving the $1.8 billion fund to compensate people who feel they were mistreated by the criminal justice system, but says Blanche has made efforts to kill it. The agreement also provided Trump and family members with immunity from tax audits.
16: This is not a referendum on President Trump. It is a decision regarding Mr. Blanche in very specific circumstances. All considered, I will vote for Mr. Blanche. I'll be criticized for this vote. What's new?
15: Donna Warder, Washington.
14: A federal appeals court is ordering the Trump administration to stop construction of a $400 million ballroom at the White House because it has not been approved by Congress. President Trump ordered the East Wing demolished to build the ballroom. In the Senate, Vermont Democrat Peter Welch says if the ballroom comes before Congress, he won't vote for it.
17: We will never give the presidential approval for the Arc de Triomphe or the East Wing ballroom. I mean, these are vanity projects. And some reports indicate that the president is spending literally 70% of his time.
14: The court said it would stay its ruling for 2 weeks to give the administration time to appeal to the Supreme Court. Newly released surveillance video shows a gunman at the Idaho In-N-Out Burger killing one of three people last week by firing through a drive-up window. Police still don't have a motive. Stocks are higher on Wall Street despite a report by the Labor Department of job losses in June. More information at apnews.com. This is AP News.
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18: Thank you, Joseph, and good morning, Mr. Chairman and Commissioners. This notice of proposed rulemaking, if adopted, would seek comment on and propose measures to strengthen the Commission's management and administration of the Universal Service Fund. More specifically, this notice would seek comment on and propose changes to four areas related to USF administration. First, the notice would seek comment on current USF administration processes used today by the Universal Service Administrative Company, or USAC, to administer the USF and the Commission's oversight of those processes. The notice would seek comment on ways to streamline USAC processes or otherwise improve the transparency, accountability, and cost-effectiveness of USF administration. The notice would propose requiring more public reports from USAC and improving USAC's ability to effectuate recoveries of improper disbursements. Next, the notice would seek comment on the structure of USF administration, ways to minimize the cost of USF administration, and whether changes should be made to the current administrator or its responsibilities. Third, the notice would seek comment on operating costs associated with USF administration, including USAC's administrative budget and staffing levels, as well as whether there are ways to limit or reduce USAC's administrative costs. The notice would also seek comment on strengthening the Commission's annual USAC auditing processes. Finally, the notice would seek comment on the impact of USAC's Board of Directors on USF administration, including seeking comment on the structure, size, and composition of the board, and the potential for conflicts of interest from board members, including reducing the size of the board and modifying the composition of the board and its committees. The Wireline Competition Bureau recommends adoption of this item and requests editorial privileges. Thank you.
19: Thank you for the presentation. When I heard comments from the bench, starting with Commissioner Gomez.
20: When creating the FCC, Congress tasked the agency with making communication services available to all people of the United States without discrimination on the basis of race, color, religion, national origin, and sex. This mandate has been at the heart of our universal service programs for the last three decades. For most of that time, the Universal Service Administrative Company, or USAC, has served as our permanent administrator. I was pleased that last year the Supreme Court upheld the constitutionality of both the Universal Service Fund and USAC's role as administrator. Today's item asks important questions about how we can better ensure that USF is administered in a manner that is efficient, effective, and competitively neutral. As we examine ways to improve the fund and its programs, we must remain focused on our goal of closing the digital divide by supporting not only deployment, but also affordability and digital literacy. Thank you to the chairman for working with me on edits, and thank you to the Wireline Competition Bureau for your work on this item.
19: Thank you. Commissioner Trustee.
12: Thank you. The commission can delegate work, but it cannot delegate its statutory responsibilities. Last year, the Supreme Court affirmed the constitutionality of the Universal Service Fund. In doing so, it also reaffirmed an important principle. While the Universal Service Administrative Company performs vital administrative functions, the Commission and the Commission alone is responsible for making the policy decisions entrusted to us by Congress. Congress has likewise recognized the importance of maintaining appropriate oversight of USAC's role. For example, the Broadband Data Act makes clear that management of the National Broadband Map, a critical tool for Commission policymaking, cannot be delegated to USAC. And where Congress has assigned USAC important administrative responsibilities, it has also imposed safeguards to ensure careful stewardship of public resources, as with the Emergency Connectivity Fund.
5: FCC Commissioner Olivia Trustee.
12: The temporary administrative arrangement has, over nearly three decades, evolved into a quasi-permanent structure we rely upon today. As that role has grown, it's only appropriate that the Commission periodically examine whether its oversight should evolve as well. This notice does exactly that by seeking comment on ways to ensure that USAC operates efficiently and effectively and as transparently as possible while remaining accountable to the Commission. I especially welcome the opportunity to consider improvements to USAC's outreach and stakeholder engagement, as well as ideas to strengthen oversight and increase transparency into USAC's decision making. And I thank the Wireline Competition Bureau for its great work on this item. Thank you.
19: Thank you, Commissioner. It's been nearly three decades now since the FCC designated USAC as the administrator for the agency's roughly $9 billion a year Universal Service Fund. The fund's administrator carries out important functions from billing and collection to disbursement of those dollars. In all those years, there's never been a comprehensive review of USAC's functions or organization. Today, we're taking the next step in our top-to-bottom review of all aspects of the USF programs by looking at how they're being administered. USAC exists solely as an administrative facilitator and is required to carry out the USF program in an efficient, effective, and competitively neutral manner. They have and continue to do good and important work. At the same time, there are areas for potential improvement. As the record in response to previous FCC inquiries show, including in our delete, delete, delete proceeding. So today's item focuses on improvements in four main areas. First, the item aims to reform USF administration processes and the Commission's oversight of them. Second, we're examining USAC's role and responsibilities as administrator. Third, we're taking a closer look at the operating costs of USAC to ensure limited funding is used efficiently. And finally, we're evaluating changes to the size, composition, and election of the board of directors of USAC to address any potential conflict of interest concerns and their impact on administration.
5: FCC Chair Brendan Carr.
19: Those improvements to other USAC functions, including the audit process. The main goals are to bring more accountability and transparency to the administration of USF and make sure the programs continue to be carried out in an effective and efficient manner. This will ensure Americans receive the best bang for the buck on the universal service spending that the FCC does. It's a common sense win for efficiency and accountability. Thanks again to the staff for all of the hard and great work on this item, including Chief Calachone, Sonam James, Divya Shenoy, Stephanie Minak, Matthew Baker, Brian Boyle, Jody Griffin, Andrea Kelly, Stephen Ficarata, Dewana Terry, and Joanna Pfister. Thanks again for all of your work. We'll proceed to a vote on the item. starting with Commissioner Gomez.
20: Approve.
19: Commissioner Trustee.
12: Approve.
19: The chair votes to approve as well. The item is adopted with editorial privileges as requested. Madam Secretary, will you please announce the next item on today's agenda?
8: Mr. Chairman and Commissioners, item 3 on your agenda is titled Amendment of Section 73.355E of the Commission's Rules, National Television Multiple Ownership Rule, and will be presented by the Media Bureau. Hillary DeNigro, Deputy Bureau Chief, will give the introduction.
19: Thanks. Deputy Chief, when you are ready, please proceed.
2: Good morning, Mr. Chairman and Commissioners. Today, the Media Bureau presents a report and order that empowers local television broadcasters to compete in today's video marketplace. It eliminates a rule that limits multiple ownership of broadcast television stations based on national audience reach. It's commonly known as the national cap. Joining me at the table today are Bill DoorDash and Chad Guo of the Media Bureau, and Chad will present the item.
21: Mr. Chairman and Commissioners, Section 73.3555E1 of the Commission's rules restricts an entity from having a cognizable interest in television stations that have an aggregate national audience reach exceeding 39%. Now, this prevents local broadcasters from competing with other video providers who can reach up to 100% of the country. After extensive review, the Media Bureau finds that the national cap no longer serves the Commission's public interest goals due to fundamental changes in the media marketplace. Limiting the percentage of households that networks may reach through stations the networks could own and operate themselves once ensured the network's continued reliance on affiliated television stations for the nationwide distribution of network programming. However, now that networks can reach viewers directly via non-broadcast platforms, the national cap no longer plays a role in maintaining this balance. Instead, the national cap constrains the ability of broadcast television station owners to attract capital and generate revenue through achieving greater scale. Eliminating the national cap would remove these restrictions and provide leverage to owners of local broadcast television stations against national networks by enabling these station owners to expand their nationwide audience reach. In addition, eliminating the national cap would enable the Commission to review transactions based on whether they serve the public interest on a case-by-case basis rather than deferring to outdated ex-ante limits. The Media Bureau recommends that the Commission adopt this report and order and request editorial privileges to make any necessary technical or conforming edits. Thank you.
19: Thank you for the presentation. We'll now hear comments from the bench, starting with Commissioner Gomez.
22: So just to start, despite my disagreement with this item, I'm tremendously impressed that you just gave all that from memory. Today's decision to eliminate the 39% national audience reach cap is unlawful on its face and a profound departure from both statutory boundaries and longstanding broadcasting policy. Congress set this cap in federal law, and only Congress can change it. I cannot support an action that so plainly violates the law and exceeds the Commission's authority while simultaneously overlooking the real-world consequences for the public we serve. The national cap matters, and Congress, not this Commission, controls its fate. Today's action undermines our core public interest principles of localism, viewpoint diversity, and competition, while failing to consider or to address the interconnected rules, market realities, and economic pressures that define today's media ecosystem. Broadcast television remains one of the nation's most vital civic institutions precisely because it is free, universally accessible, and rooted in the communities it serves. Unlike subscription-based or algorithm-driven digital platforms, broadcasting is a public-facing technology designed from the outset to deliver content that strengthens civic infrastructure and supports democratic engagement. At its best, broadcasting is a glue that holds communities together by providing local journalism, emergency information, cultural touchstones, and live events that speak to us, that speak to who we are and what we value. Local journalism sits at the center of this civic mission. It is the backbone of localism, supplying coverage of public safety issues, local government, community concerns, school board decisions, and regional sports. Matters that national outlets neither cover nor understand with the nuance they require. Many national stories begin at the local level, and communities rely on reporters who know their neighborhoods, understand their residents, and can contextualize national issues through a local lens.
5: Anna Gomez, FCC Commissioner.
22: This service cannot be replicated at a national scale. That is why the law has long afforded local broadcasters special treatment, because communities depend on them. Broadcasting is also indispensable in emergencies. Over-the-air alerts save lives, and broadcasters' ability to reach virtually every household, even when broadband is down or mobile networks are congested, is a public safety asset unmatched by any technology company. When a storm is approaching, when wildfires threaten communities, when a chemical spill forces evacuations, when seconds matter, broadcasters provide immediate, authoritative information. Culturally, broadcasting binds the country together through shared experiences. National sporting events such as the Super Bowl, the Olympics, and the World Cup are not merely entertainment. They are common, unifying events that cross political, geographic, and demographic lines. Regional and local sports carry similar importance, reflecting the identities of states, towns, and schools. Congress recognized the civic and cultural significance of sports broadcasting when it enacted the Sports Broadcasting Act, underscoring the public value of ensuring these shared experiences remain broadly accessible. These public interest benefits flow from what broadcasters do uniquely well, delivering time-sensitive live content. News, emergency alerts, and sports, all core to the public interest, depend on real-time distribution, consistency, and universal reach. And while news and emergency services are public goods, sports content serves the public interest and helps sustain the economic model that makes those public goods possible. Recent events underscore this synergy. The World Cup's unifying impact and strong ratings, the Olympics' broad national resonance, and football's extraordinary audience reach. 92 of the top 100 broadcasts in 2025 were football games. These are not just ratings milestones. They are reminders of broadcasting's unique role in our cultural fabric. But today, the financial model that underpins broadcast journalism and emergency communications is under strain. Global digital platforms, which include some of the largest and most powerful corporations in history, are aggressively moving into sports, siphoning away a cornerstone of broadcast revenue at a moment when advertising markets are already tightening. It is difficult to overstate the significance of this shift. As big tech competes for sports rights, the economic viability of the broadcast model becomes more precarious. Broadcasters are being squeezed from both sides. Digital giants compete for their most valuable programming and advertising, while consolidation pressures at the national level threaten the local reporting and public safety functions on which communities rely. But eliminating the cap does not free local broadcasters from that strain. It just changes who is doing the squeezing. A handful of station group giants does not represent the wishes of local broadcasters. They are large national companies that own local stations and increasingly dictate what airs on them without much local input. Trading a squeeze from big tech for a squeeze from big media does nothing to protect the communities this cap was designed to serve. I recognize that broadcasters are facing serious economic pressures, but addressing one pressure point in isolation without looking at the full picture of rules, obligations, and relief already on the table risks setting the wrong incentives. Broadcasters get special regulatory treatment because they serve their communities. Piecemeal fixes that ignore that trade-off will undermine that mission instead of strengthening it. The national audience reach cap has always served as a structural safeguard to preserve localism, viewpoint diversity, and competition. Congress deliberately enshrined the cap in statute and removed it from the commission's review process. Congress said the commission cannot look the other way and decline to enforce it. And Congress required any company that exceeds the cap to sell off stations within 2 years. These steps were deliberate, explicit, and binding. The commission is relying on court decisions issued before Congress made those changes.
20: Those cases interpreted a framework that no longer exists. To pretend otherwise is not legal reasoning, it is legal evasion. It's worth noting that Republicans with deep first-hand knowledge of this issue also agree the Commission cannot do what it is attempting to do today. Former FCC Commissioner Michael Riley has been unequivocal that the FCC lacks authority to change the cap. Former House Majority Leader Tom DeLay, who negotiated the 39% compromise, has stressed that Congress intentionally wrote the cap into law to prevent FCC revision. And Senate Commerce Chair Ted Cruz has said he is skeptical a change can be made absent an act of Congress. Their consensus reinforces a simple point. Congress set the cap, and only Congress can change it. Even setting legality aside, eliminating the cap is bad policy. It invites further consolidation at a time when consolidation has consistently resulted in newsroom mergers, content duplication, fewer independent voices, and higher retransmission consent fees passed directly to consumers.
5: FCC Commissioner Ana Gomez.
20: It strengthens negotiating leverage for large national owners while doing nothing to ensure that the gains from consolidation translate into increasing community-focused reporting or improving emergency communications. And it disregards the broader context in which broadcasters are asking this commission and Congress for relief, from next-generation TV transition policies to sports broadcasting rules to expanded retransmission consent obligations on virtual MVPDs. We do not have to look far for a clear warning sign. When this commission unlawfully waived the cap to clear the way for the next Star-Tegna merger, a federal judge halted the deal, finding that the states and DirecTV are likely to succeed in proving it violates antitrust law. A court has already signaled that this kind of consolidation may harm competition and consumers, something that we should take seriously as this commission moves to remove the cap altogether. And broadcasting does not need to look outside the world of journalism for a second warning. Over roughly the same period that the large newspaper chains grew their share of the industry from one-third to 70%, the country lost more than 3,300 newspapers. Consolidation did not save that industry. Instead, it concentrated what was left of it while the industry itself collapsed. Regulatory decisions must come together, not at cross purposes. If the commission wants to support the economic foundation of broadcasting, and I believe we should, it must do so with a holistic strategy, ensuring that relief in one area is not used to justify overreach in another, and that incentives remain aligned with local broadcasters' obligations to serve their communities with programming that meets local needs, supports democratic engagement, and provides life-saving information when it matters most. Eliminating a statutory cap without addressing these interconnected issues will hasten the very collapse we should be working to prevent. Communities depend on strong, independent local journalism. They depend on broadcasters for life-saving emergency information. They depend on free, widely accessible programming that holds communities together. Today's decision threatens those values and exceeds the authority Congress has given us. For these reasons, I respectfully dissent.
19: Thank you, Commissioner. We'll now hear from Commissioner Trustee.
12: Thank you. Today's vote recognizes that the media marketplace has changed dramatically while many of our rules have not. When the National Broadcast Television Ownership Rule was last meaningfully updated, Netflix had not yet begun its streaming service, YouTube did not exist, and appointment television was still very much the norm, with many American families planning their evenings around linear broadcast schedules. Now, over two decades later, audiences have shifted from scheduled broadcasts to on-demand viewing, with millions opting for the convenience of near-endless streaming libraries. The data confirm these trends. Today, streaming viewership surpasses the combined share of broadcast and cable and is more than double that of broadcast television alone. These changes have fundamentally altered the competitive landscape for local broadcasters. Consider the effect on advertising revenues that once sustained local television. These revenues now increasingly flow to digital platforms with particularly significant consequences for stations serving medium-sized and smaller markets. At the same time, broadcasters face increased costs to obtain network programming while receiving a smaller share of the revenues generated through streaming distribution arrangements negotiated by the national networks themselves. These economic pressures ultimately affect viewers. Facing higher costs and diminished resources, local broadcasters have been forced to close newsrooms across the country, increasing the number of local news deserts to record highs last year. For several communities, this means the elimination of the first and, in many instances, the only source of free, factual, relevant, timely, and trusted local news. The practical impact is less informed decision-making, reduced emergency awareness, and a decline in civic engagement and accountability. This brings me to today's commission action to eliminate the national television ownership cap. Although I do not view this proceeding as a silver bullet to reverse audience or marketplace trends entirely, I do believe that eliminating the cap removes a regulatory constraint that can unnecessarily stand in the way of strengthening broadcasters' ability to compete and serve their communities. Greater scale can improve financial sustainability. It can provide additional resources to invest in local journalism, emergency coverage, investigative reporting, and community programming. It can improve broadcasters' bargaining position with national networks and enhance their ability to compete for valuable programming such as live sports. Most importantly, it can help strengthen broadcasters in the current marketplace. And stronger broadcasters are better positioned to continue fulfilling the public interest obligations that Congress has assigned to them. The Commission simply cannot expect broadcasters to advance localism, competition, and diverse viewpoints if the underlying business model is unsustainable. Now, some may ask why the Commission should devote special attention to broadcasters when consumers enjoy more choices for video programming than ever before. The answer lies in the Communications Act. Unlike streaming platforms or other digital competitors, broadcast licensees operate pursuant to public interest obligations established by Congress.
5: FCC Commissioner Olivia Trusty.
12: Those obligations include providing local programming, emergency communications, and service to their communities. Because broadcasters shoulder responsibilities that many of their competitors do not, the Commission has a corresponding responsibility to ensure that our regulatory framework allows them a meaningful opportunity to fulfill those obligations. Under the law, Congress directed the Commission to encourage the larger and more effective use of broadcast spectrum to provide a fair, efficient, and equitable distribution of broadcast stations among states and communities, and ultimately to ensure the best practical service to the public. Today's decision advances those long-standing statutory objectives. Indeed, the Commission has long recognized that marketplace developments affecting the economic viability of broadcasters can directly influence their ability to serve the public interest. Throughout the history of broadcast regulation, the FCC has evaluated the evolving relationship between networks and affiliates and has adjusted its regulatory approach as competitive conditions have changed. That history reflects an enduring principle. When marketplace realities evolve, the Commission must ensure that its regulatory framework continues to serve the public interest Congress has entrusted us to protect. The Communications Act provides the Commission with multiple tools to accomplish that objective. We may establish generally applicable rules through rulemaking, and we may also evaluate individual transactions through our licensing authority. As the Supreme Court has explained, where Congress provides agencies with both forms of authority, choosing between them lies primarily in the informed discretion of the administrative agency. Here, a case-by-case licensing approach is particularly appropriate. Rather than relying on a rigid nationwide ownership cap, the Commission can evaluate each proposed transaction on its individual merits, considering specific competitive effects, local market conditions, and public interest benefits presented by the record. That approach is firmly grounded in longstanding Commission practice and well-established principles of administrative law. I appreciate that the item also will provide some initial guidance on how the FCC plans to approach that case-by-case review so we can confirm each transaction truly will ensure the best practical service to the local communities involved. And so, having determined that the existing ownership cap does not advance the public interest, we move forward today to fulfill our responsibilities under the Communications Act using the tools the Act provides for us. Some have argued that Section 202 of the Telecommunications Act of 1996 prevents the Commission from carrying out its public interest duties, despite the procedures the Communications Act places at our disposal. On balance, I'm ultimately persuaded that Section 202 merely directed the Commission to modify a rule originally adopted under the Communications Act, but it did not permanently strip the Commission of the authority Congress otherwise granted to revise that rule when doing so serves the public interest. But I recognize that reasonable minds can differ about the best statutory interpretation. Justice Scalia once described the 1996 Act as, quote, a model of ambiguity or indeed even self-contradiction, unquote. And the 2004 update to Section 202 continued to operate within that statutory framework rather than charting a new path and speaking to this issue clearly and directly with entirely new statutory language. The passage of time also has not led to greater stakeholder consensus on this legal question either. And given those continued disputes, I agree with the view that a final decision like the one we adopt here can enable legal clarity on this issue through court review. That being said, I commend the chairman for his leadership and for his willingness to confront this issue, one that can help preserve a vital part of the nation's media ecosystem and give local broadcasters the opportunity to remain strong, competitive, and capable of serving their communities. Finally, my sincere thanks to the Media Bureau for their hard and thoughtful work on this item.
19: Thank you, Commissioner. Last month, the editor of the New York Times, A.G. Sulzberger, wrote in an op-ed that a healthy democracy depends on an informed public, which in turn depends on the flow of information and accountability provided by independent reporters. This is true, he said, not just at the national level, but in each of the communities, each town, each city, each county, each capital that comprise these United States. Now, for those of us back here at the FCC, we can probably hear echoes in his language of the agency's longstanding localism policy. For decades, our media regulations have focused on empowering broadcasters to air programming that responds to the specific needs and interests and issues of their communities. Localism matters. It is vital as a country that our future include reporters working in local newsrooms, producing stories that matter to the communities that those journalists live in. After all, Americans trust their local journalists a whole lot more than the national mass media personalities. The very foundation of our broadcast industry is built on this idea that local TV stations, licensed to local communities, air programming responsive to their needs. Congress never envisioned that local broadcast TV stations would become nothing more than undifferentiated pass-throughs for national programming produced in Hollywood and New York. But if the FCC does not change course, this could become the reality in many towns, in cities, and counties. We've seen this dynamic play out before. Just look at local newspapers. Years ago, the FCC adopted a rule that limited investment in local newspapers. Now, the rule may have made sense back in the 1970s when it was adopted. It might even have preserved some local newspapers given the market structure at the time. But as the industry underwent tectonic shifts, the agency stood still. Newspapers started to see increased competition. Cable, the internet, Craigslist, social media, digital advertising. Back at the FCC, commissioners debated whether to change the rule to allow increased investment in local newspapers. But it took no action. It then started to talk a lot about tough choices and trade-offs and changing conditions, all while continuing to do nothing. The market moved on, the agency's talking notwithstanding. Newspapers started to lay off reporters. They decreased the number of days they went to print. Then they started to close down altogether. Printing presses removed, offices emptied out. A few at first, then by the dozen. Today, one closes every 3 days. Nearly 3,500 newspapers have shuttered over the past years alone. When the FCC finally eliminated its outdated restriction on investment in local newspapers, a step it didn't take until the first Trump administration, the damage from agency inaction was all but complete. A daily local newspaper? It's pretty hard to come by these days. The industry is largely dominated by a handful of effectively national papers. That's not an outcome consistent with localism. It doesn't promote a diversity of views. And there is far less competition between papers today.
5: FCC Chair Brendan Carr.
19: The lesson is clear. The FCC kept a rule on the books in the name of localism that contributed to the gutting of local newspapers. Maybe the FCC was slow to see the forest from the trees. Maybe it just thought the politics were too fraught. It's always easier to say something must be done while doing nothing. The courts contributed to entertaining activist lawsuits to overturn FCC efforts at reform, but the outcome is the same either way. I don't want local broadcast TV to go the way of local newspapers. And yet the risk is real. Sulzberger, in his op-ed, he named the statistics. He said over the last two decades, quote, more than 80% of local journalism jobs have vanished. More than 80% gone. What's the FCC's policy response? To do nothing? To just hope? To take a wait-and-see approach the way we did with local newspapers? In my view, if you care about trusted sources of local news and information, you have to care about the future of local broadcast TV stations. They are the economic engines that are producing paychecks for so many of the local journalists that remain in the business. So how can the FCC maximize the odds that those institutions survive and hopefully thrive into the future? To start, we should stop hamstringing this one segment of the broader market with outdated restrictions. National programmers are free to reach 100% of their relevant markets by distributing their programs direct to consumer or through deals they cut with virtual cable companies that have nationwide reach. Cable channels, they can reach 100% of the country. Social media sites, 100% too. Same with Netflix, podcasts, and all other forms of digital content. Even the old newspaper has no limits on marketing itself to 100% of households. But not so with the owners of local broadcast. The FCC has had a bright line rule that generally prevented the agency from even considering the merits of certain deals. Maybe a deal that exceeds a 39% cap is a good one. Maybe it's a bad one. Today's decision lets the parties make their case, allows all stakeholders to be heard, and ensures that the agency will decide consistent with our public interest review. We're replacing a blunt instrument with a much more granular case-by-case approach. The FCC's legal authority to modify the national cap is also clear. The D.C. Circuit has already rejected the argument that Congress's decision to pass a statute directing the agency to set the cap at a specific percentage prevents the FCC from later modifying the cap. The court stated that Congress's statutory instruction to the commission to set the cap at a specific percentage determined, quote, only the starting point from which the commission was to assess the need for further change. The D.C. Circuit is not alone in expressing that view. In fact, an unbroken line of FCC chairs going back more than a dozen years, all agreed that the FCC has the authority to modify the cap. Under President Obama's FCC chair, the agency determined, quote, the commission has the authority to modify the national audience reach cap. Continuing, the agency found in that decision that, quote, no statute bars the commission from revisiting the cap. Congress did not, according to that FCC, quote, impose a statutory national audience reach cap or prohibit the commission from evaluating the elements of this rule. President Biden's FCC chair voted to approve of that same decision in those same conclusions. President Trump's first FCC chair also took the same position. He wrote that the agency, quote, rightly rejects the argument that Congress took away the commission's authority to modify the cap, writing, quote, that the commission has the authority to modify both the national audience reach restriction and the UHF discount.

0: 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We should learn from our mistake with local newspaper industry, and we should not let the same thing happen to local broadcast TV industry. Trusted sources of local reporting, broadcast over the public airwaves, is something worth protecting and worth fighting for. So this item today has my full support, and I want to thank the team for the tremendous work that you all put into it. Thank you to Deputy Chief DeNigro. Thank you as well to Julie Salavara, Chad Guo, Bill Durdach, Ty Bream, Lori Marburg, Susan Aaron, Jin Lee, David Konzel, Scott Bubalis, Andrew Wise, Kim Mekuch, and Jocelyn James as well for all your work. And with that, we'll proceed to a vote on the item, starting with Commissioner Gomez.
1: Acknowledging the work of the Bureau, I dissent.
0: Commissioner Trustee?
2: Approve.
0: The chair votes to approve as well. The item is adopted with editorial privileges as requested. Madam Secretary, will you please announce the next item on today's agenda?
3: Mr. Chairman and Commissioners, item 4 on your agenda is titled Promoting Telehealth in Rural America and will be presented by the Wireline Competition Bureau, and Joseph Calachon, Chief of the Bureau, will give the introduction.
4: Good morning, Mr. Chairman and Commissioners. The Bureau is pleased to present for your consideration an item that would continue our efforts to streamline and enhance the rural health care program. This third further notice, if adopted, would seek comment on several possible program improvements. I'd like to thank the Bureau team and our colleagues in the offices of General Counsel and Economics and Analytics for their hard work on this item. Joining me at the table today are Allison Baker, Associate Bureau Chief, Brian Boyle, Chief of the Bureau's Telecommunications Access Policy Division, Kate Dumichel, Deputy Division Chief, and Philip Bonomo, Assistant Division Chief, who will now present the item. Phil?
5: Thank you, Joseph, and good morning, Mr. Chairman and Commissioners. Today's third further notice of proposed rulemaking, if adopted, seeks comment on several possible rural health care program improvements intended to reduce burdens on program participants while protecting limited universal service fund resources from waste, fraud, and abuse. The item first seeks comment on redefining the terms similar service and comparable rural area that are used when determining support available through the telecommunications program and whether existing standards to define similar service are still a reasonable interpretation of the Communications Act. The item next requests comment on how to reduce cost study burdens, including by revisiting evidentiary requirements previously proposed by the Commission in 2023, and on three proposed alternatives to cost studies involving the use of wholesale rates, previously approved rates, or rate projections. The item also seeks comment on ways to encourage healthcare providers' use of lower cost options for backup communications services, which provide continuity in the event of a system failure, including the use of the most cost-effective option available. The item also proposes adoption of an eligible services list, modeled in part on the E-rate program's eligible services list. The item lastly seeks comment on two rule changes suggested in response to the Delete, Delete, Delete initiative. First, the elimination of the requirement that USAC approve evergreen contracts. And second, the elimination of a Healthcare Connect Fund annual report requirement. The order within this item waives the Commission's rules to permit the use of previously approved rural rates in lieu of cost studies for funding year 2027. The Wireline Competition Bureau recommends adoption of this item and requests editorial privileges. Thank you.
0: Thank you for the presentation. We'll now hear comments from the bench, starting with Commissioner Gomez.
1: This item continues our work to make the rural health care program easier to navigate for the providers and applicants who depend on it, while also giving them some near-term relief as we look at longer-term fixes. For a family in a remote community, a reliable connection can be the difference between a doctor catching a problem in time and a patient going without care altogether. And that only happens if the connection is affordable enough for rural providers to keep offering it. We see the same principle at work in E-rate

0: Keeping connectivity within reach for schools and libraries is just as central to the mission. Today we are asking the right questions about how to make the rural healthcare program work better for the people who rely on it every day, and I look forward to reviewing the record that develops. I want to thank the Wireline Competition Bureau for their work on this item, and I am pleased to support it.
1: FCC Commissioner Ana Gomez.
2: Thank you, Commissioner. We'll now hear from Commissioner Trustee.
3: Thank you. For generations, access to healthcare in rural America has depended as much on geography as medicine itself. A century ago, patients often relied on a country doctor, traveling long distances over dirt roads to make a house call. Today, broadband is making it possible for medicine to return to that tradition, not by bringing the doctor down the road, but by bringing the doctor's expertise directly into a patient's home. In many ways, telehealth is the modern health house call. On my first trip as FCC commissioner, I visited the University of Mississippi Medical Center. UMMC's Center for Telehealth demonstrates how high-speed broadband networks can deliver quality, affordable, life-saving care to patients in their homes while connecting healthcare providers across rural communities. My subsequent travels have only reinforced the vital connection between connectivity and quality healthcare. In Alaska, I saw firsthand the importance of broadband-enabled medical care in some of our nation's most remote communities, including Eek and the Kenai Peninsula. In Kansas, I met with broadband providers working to ensure that disabled veterans can access the healthcare services they need. In Nebraska, staff at Boys Town National Hotline described how broadband has expanded their ability to provide mental health support through online communications and digital resources, in addition to traditional phone and text services. And just last month in New Mexico, I heard about the transformative role broadband and telemedicine can play in improving access to care on rural tribal lands. These conversations have underscored that reliable connectivity is an essential component of modern healthcare. Today's item continues the Commission's efforts to fulfill Congress's directive by improving the rural healthcare program so it better serves communities covered by healthcare providers while targeting limited federal resources to where they are needed most. I appreciate the item's focus on providing greater clarity regarding program eligibility, streamlining administrative processes where appropriate, and ensuring that supported networks can meet the performance and resiliency demands of modern healthcare. As telehealth applications and services continue to advance and evolve, the Commission's policies should advance and evolve too, so that healthcare providers can keep delivering high-quality care to patients regardless of where they live. I look forward to reviewing the record of this proceeding, and my thanks to the Wireline Competition Bureau for their excellent work on this item.
2: Thank you, Commissioners. If you drive about 2 hours north from El Paso, Texas, you'll find the Mescalero Apache Reservation, which spreads out along the eastern slope of the Sacramento Mountains of New Mexico. When I visited, I had the chance to meet with the talented team at the Mescalero Indian Hospital. That's where community members can now have one-on-one video sessions with mental and behavioral health specialists that are physically located over 200 miles away in Albuquerque, thanks to a high-speed connection supported by the FCC's Rural Healthcare Program. Without this type of hub-and-spoke model of remote care, important healthcare services would be out of reach for many people on the reservation. We see these same stories all across the country. So today's item is about making sure that this program continues to deliver great and efficient results. We seek comment on a lot of common sense ideas for reform to take costs out while making sure the program benefits continue to be realized. So I thank the staff for all the hard and great work on this item. Thanks to Chief Calachone, Allison Baker, Matt Baker, Philip Bonomo, Brian Boyle, Kate DuMichel, Joanna Pfister, Paul LaFontaine, Mace Wakala, I think I got that right, Malena Barzilai, and Richard Mallon. And with that, we will proceed to a vote on the item, starting with Commissioner Gomez.
0: Approve.
2: Commissioner Trustee.
3: Approve.
2: The chair votes to approve as well. The item is adopted with editorial privileges as requested. With that, Madam Secretary, will you please announce the next date for the Commission's monthly agenda meeting?
4: The next agenda meeting of the Federal Communications Commission is Wednesday, September 30th, 2026.
2: Until then, we stand adjourned.
1: FCC Chair Brendan Carr closing this hearing. The commission debated and voted on broadcast television ownership rules, satellite communications, internet access, and rural telehealth. In a 2-to-1 vote along party lines, commissioners voted to remove the national cap on TV station ownership by a single company. This event happened on August 6th. Now, after the meeting, FCC Chair Brendan Carr spoke to reporters.
5: Thanks so much. Great to see most of you again. We have a big break here between our August meeting and our September meeting. So these were two packed meetings back to back. Another good meeting, obviously. We've been very much focused here on the FCC's Build America agenda. You saw one big feature of that this week, which was the direct-to-device item on unlicensed spectrum, but it pairs with a lot of other work that we're doing on direct-to-device. This is one area where when we came in, we knew that we wanted America to lead the world in it, and we are taking the concrete steps to do exactly that, and we think that's going to be really disruptive and a good outcome for consumers. You also saw in the past week or so since our last meeting another effort on national security. Again, we came in. One of the first things we did was stand up a new Council on National Security inside the agency. We've been taking a series of actions. What we did recently has been to add to the agency's covered list the advanced robotics, which include humanoid robots and quadrupeds, famously referred to as robot dogs by some people. And what we're doing here across the Trump administration is taking a really smart approach to these national security issues. By putting something on the covered list, you're sending a very clear signal to the market about a national security risk while also making sure that there is a timeline to transition. So we don't want to be in a situation 5 years from now where you've got many, many thousands or millions of these types of devices that are a national security risk, where we have become overly dependent on supply chains overseas. We're telling people that now is the time to onshore a lot of the investment and development into what could be critical elements of our national security as well as economic security. So advanced robotics plus power inverters were recently added. There's an exception, a waiver process you can go to. So again, it allows us to take on the national security risk, allow the market to adjust, and then go through individually to either accept, or we also have the processes to remove some of the grandfathering provisions as well. So we're really pleased with the rollout of those initiatives. And again, I think I talked about this last month, last meeting, but we're seeing good results on drones. For instance, the agency added drones to the covered list, foreign produced drones, at the end of last year. And we've seen, I think the data now shows that we're in excess of $5 billion that have newly flowed into drone and drone related businesses. And we're seeing drone motors, for instance, being produced now here in this country, pacing towards a scale that we haven't seen before. So those are really good outcomes. And again, ultimately part of our Build America agenda. And with that, I'm happy to turn it over to what I'm sure will be lots of questions about the Build America agenda.
6: Hi, my name is Maggie Rhodes. I'm a reporter for the Capital Forum. Is expected a lawsuit to be brought by public interest groups will be filed since the FCC, as expected, removed the audience cap. A source working on the case said members of Congress are expected to file briefs saying they can only revise the law. How will you respond to these members of Congress if they file the briefs?
5: Well, look, everyone is free to appeal FCC decisions. That's how the process works. For us, it comes down to an analysis of what's the right policy call, where do we think the law is, and everyone is free to litigate. Folks have litigated FCC media regulation decisions historically. I wouldn't be surprised if there's appeals here, and we'll allow the courts to work through it, but we've done our part. You know, when you look at the trend line, again, I think the parallels, as I went on at length probably during my statement, to the local newspaper industry are very clear, and I don't want to be an FCC chair that sat back and observed the trend and did nothing. I think it's the right policy call. I also happen to think, given the D.C. Circuit's decision previously on a different specific statutory cap where they said it can be modified, that we can do it. But if it goes to the courts, it goes to the courts, and we'll litigate it, and we'll see where it goes.
7: Hi, Chairman Carr. Kelsey Griffiths with Bloomberg News. One of your main justifications for getting rid of the 39% cap was to increase local reporting and the resources that local stations have. And you've already allowed two main station group owners to merge under that view. Could these large station group owners find themselves subject to regulatory scrutiny in the future if they impose too much of a national viewpoint or begin acting like national networks themselves?
5: Well, a couple points there. You know, one, when it comes to specific transactions, we're always going to look at the facts there. We've put
2: conditions in place on transactions, and we can put conditions in place on transactions that focus on localism, and I think we should continue to do that. Directionally, again, I think there's an interesting conversation to have about what did Congress intend with the broadcast industry, and it's different than national reach distribution platforms, the way social media is today, or to some extent the way cable is. It's supposed to be a balance between the national programmers and the affiliate agreements and the programming they provide, but also the production of local news, local information. And we're attempting through a dozen or more different proceedings to try to strengthen and enhance localism. Again, I said in the statement, if we move into a world, and I think some broadcasters are, where they're just becoming nothing more than undifferentiated pass-throughs for national programming produced in Hollywood and New York, I think that's only accelerating the decline and sort of increasing some of the secular headwinds that they're facing. I think the future of local broadcast TV has to be localism. And if they are just, you know, a pass-through, a mouthpiece for the national feed, people can get that through, you know, YouTube TV or other channels. So I think if they're going to continue to exist, they have every market incentive to continue to focus on localism. And the SEC has been. We have the right to preempt where you're supposed to if you think there's a better fit. Preempt national programming. We'd like to see that trend continue. So, yeah, we will be focused to make sure that broadcasters continue to focus on localism and not just being dumb pipes for the national feed.
8: Hey, Mr. Chairman. John Hendel with Politico. I wanted to follow up a little on what you had to say about the covered list at the outset. You know, we've seen, I think, a bigger geopolitical focus at the FCC for years. Curious what you see as driving that and where you think that might be going. You know, is that an enduring, more permanent change? Like, just thinking high level about the identity of the FCC, wanted to ask a bit about that and some of the tools available to it.
2: Well, it is something we've thought a lot about. I think one way to describe it is
1: FCC Chair Brendan Carr.
2: The continuation of a trend that cuts through the Biden administration and the first Trump administration. If you go back, those were some of the first times, first Trump administration, when we really started to insert national security checks into FCC reviews. That was when we first did the rip and replace proceeding with Huawei and ZTE, where we denied, before that, USF subsidies for potentially insecure gear. Chairwoman Rosenworcel extended and continued a lot of those actions. So in some ways, I think this is, you know, momentum continuing to build towards the realization that when it comes to tech and telecom and our networks, there are bad actors and foreign adversaries that are constantly poking and prodding and looking for ways in. And so we are constantly ramping up our work. And again, from day one, the Council on National Security was a clear signal that this particular agency was going to continue and, if anything, accelerate that trend line. And that's exactly what we're doing.
9: Hi, Chairman Carr. Ariel Hickson with MS Now. I'm sure, as you're aware, ABC accused the FCC of attempted censorship. Do you have a comment in response to that, especially when it's referencing, or ABC is referencing, some of the political content of their shows?
2: Well, again, I think the Supreme Court has already addressed this question of whether the FCC enforcement of the public interest standard and related statutory obligations that broadcasters have is consistent with the First Amendment. The Supreme Court has said that enforcing these public interest standards is not censorship. And so with respect to Disney and ABC, again, there's several proceedings going on. They're making the argument to the agency that The View is a bona fide news program, and people have strong feelings on that, I think, on lots of different sides. And we're looking at the record. We haven't made a final decision. But, you know, our job is to enforce the Communications Act and the public interest standard. And people don't like it. I get it. But people don't like it in all sorts of contexts, right, whether it's, you know, public safety items or wireline items. You find that, you know, people push back and they make a lot of arguments that, you know, in our view aren't true. But we continue to work through it. So we're going to continue to move forward. We're going to continue to enforce the public interest standard and, you know, messaging campaigns notwithstanding.
9: As a follow-up, like, next steps, do you plan to have a hearing? Will this go before the FCC's administrative law judge? What are your thoughts moving forward?
2: We haven't made a final decision on timing or next steps with respect to Disney, ABC's broadcast licenses in particular. We issued an early renewal decision. They filed, making their position, their argument that they've operated in the public interest. There had been petitions to deny. There have been oppositions to that recently filed by Disney. I think we're now, either now or this week, there'll be a reply period. So the pleading cycle is still going. When that closes, we'll take a look at the record and we'll decide based on the evidence before us what the next step will be.
1: More from FCC Chair Carr coming up.
10: AP News. I'm Ed Donahue. The Senate will vote later on Todd Blanche's nomination for Attorney General. He's acting Attorney General now. The Republican majority is thin in the Senate, and the nomination is resting on Louisiana's Bill Cassidy. He says another candidate may not be as good as Blanche.
11: This puts at risk the progress made fighting violent crime, human and drug trafficking, and fraud. And this does not serve the American people well. This is not a referendum on President Trump. It is a decision regarding Mr. Blanche in very specific circumstances. All considered, I will vote for Mr. Blanche.
10: Republicans Lisa Murkowski of Alaska and Susan Collins of Maine say they will vote no on the Blanche nomination. Construction has been ordered to stop on the White House ballroom.
12: A federal appeals court has decided that President Donald Trump cannot build a $400 million ballroom at the White House without congressional approval. A three-judge panel from the U.S. Court of Appeals for the District of Columbia ruled that Trump does not have the unilateral authority to construct a 90,000 square foot ballroom where the White House East Wing stood before he ordered its demolition. The panel upheld a previous order from a U.S. district judge ordering a halt to above ground work on the ballroom. In a 2-1 decision, the Court of Appeals sided with historic preservationists who sued to stop the construction. The court says it will stay its own ruling for 2 weeks to allow the administration to appeal to the U.S. Supreme Court. I'm Lisa Dwyer.
10: The Senate passed a punishing Russian sanctions bill that was a top priority for the late Senator Lindsey Graham. It would penalize countries that continue to buy Russian oil, gas, and other exports. Advocates for a former Marine, Robert Gilman, held in Russia for more than 4 years, say he is gravely ill and at risk of dying. Gilman was convicted in Russia of beating a police officer after being taken off a train for causing a disturbance. This is AP News.
1: 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Back to FCC Chair Carr.
13: Hello, Mr. Chairman. Diego Munoz for Punchbowl News. You're getting a lot of praise from China Hawks for the covered list actions. Can you unpack your view about how they won't impact the domestic industry, or they might even benefit the domestic industry, given a lot of those supply chains are still very much reliant on China, like the robotics industry? And could you say where you're going next? It's been reported that you're considering data center components for the covered list, are you?
2: Well, the actions we're taking with respect to the covered list, including recently, are not country specific. So, for instance, we banned all foreign produced drones at the end of last year, as we just talked about. We've have added to the covered list all foreign produced advanced robotics, foreign produced routers, but we do it in a way that is sufficient and directed at national security, but also in a way that avoids a flash cut jarring change to the market. Again, if there's a drone or if there's an advanced robotic that's on the shelves today, the company that makes it can continue to make new ones of that model. You as a consumer can continue to buy it. You can buy it a week from now. There's been no action to remove any product, from a consumer's hands. In fact, the FCC hasn't even given itself rules that would contemplate that. So it's a smart transition. It's a long-term signal to the market about where we're going. There are exceptions. So for drones, for instance, there were exceptions that were granted for toy drones. There were exceptions for drones that are on the Blue UAS list that were part of the Buy America program. And so we're able to sort of do it with a broad signal, but also carefully calibrated to avoid massive market disruptions. But the market is correcting. Again, we talked about drones. $5 billion since that decision that's flowed into drone and drone-related things, motors being produced here now. So I think it's a very, very smart approach. Sends the long-term signal, provides certainty over the long run, but allows for a nuanced approach in the short run. Look, if we get a couple hundred or a couple dozen of a bad product, not a great thing, but it's very different than advancing 5 years from now and having millions and millions of that bad thing. So, we're taking steps now to not be in that circumstance.
13: The data center components?
2: What was that?
13: Data center components, are you considering that?
2: The decision about what to add, what is one that's driven by the executive branch, national security agencies. They make the decision. We then implement the decision they make. So I'd refer you to them for any comment on what, if anything, they may have next.
13: Just a quick follow-up, because you said this is not country-specific, and I understand that. But it's widely seen as targeted at China. Why the hesitancy in saying these are China-targeted actions?
2: Well, because the decision that we get comes from the executive branch national security bodies, and it is for all foreign-produced. And so I say it just because it's an accurate depiction of the determination.
14: Howard Busker, Communications.
2: Howard, I cannot believe you're here. How long has it been?
14: I don't know. A couple months, maybe.
2: I don't think I've seen you in person since COVID, but it's great to see the editor of Communications Daily coming down and visiting with us. I appreciate it.
14: Like 2 months ago,
2: we were just
14: at the CTI event together. So.
2: Okay.
14: But thank you for noticing.
2: And, oh, thank you.
14: So with that, I wanted to ask, I guess I wanted to go off in a little direction, different direction. You know, I hear a lot in my on my beat about CBRS and concerns about what the FCC might do on the CBRS ban. And so can you give us any update on what your latest thinking is on that? And then I also wanted to see if you could provide any color on the extent to which the FCC can start getting ready for the 2.7 gigahertz auction before the upper C-band auction, which I know will take a lot of the time. In other words, can staff work on both on more or less parallel tracks? Some of that stuff, after all these years of covering the FCC, it's not completely clear to me.
2: Yeah, the Wireless Bureau team right now is just firing on all cylinders. I can't be more proud of the work that they're getting done. I mean, again, you look at the C-band proceeding. I think that was unprecedented ask by Congress. We moved very, very quickly on that. The team worked hard, really happy with that. But we're walking and chewing gum at the same time. We have plans now for multiple spectrum auctions. We obviously had a big one recently, re-auction, AWS-3. We've got a really big one next summer, which is going to be C-band, and we're lined up to have multiple auctions in 2028, and the FCC's work on that is already underway, including work on 2.7. So we went through a period of 4 years in the Biden years where we really didn't have new spectrum auctions, and now we are set up for hundreds of megahertz of spectrum auctions, and it's great because that's what ultimately helps to drive down prices for consumers, and we're seeing that, right? We're seeing since Trump was inaugurated, cell phone prices down 9 or 10%, speeds up. As we pump more spectrum into the marketplace, that's going to continue that trend line.
14: And CBRS, you didn't mention that, so is that not something that's getting a lot of focus from you personally right now?
2: Well, there's people here, yeah, that are focused on all of the spectrum bands. Again, I think in terms of what you know, I've been working most closely on right now, it's been getting AWS-3 behind us, getting C-band done, and focused on sort of three big new spectrum auctions for 28, but we've got a lot of talented people here that have eyeballs on, you know, every single spectrum band from CBRS to many others as well. Yeah.
15: Chairman Ted Johnson from Deadline. I wanted to see if you have any reaction. Senator Kennedy at the confirmation hearing.
1: Q&A with FCC Chair Brendan Carr.
15: Said to him of the SEC, you are getting into the foothills of violating the First Amendment. Do you have any reaction to that?
2: Look, the regulatory framework for broadcast is fundamentally different than every other distribution platform. I think what we got to be clear about is broadcasters cut a deal with the American people, which is the American people have effectively been forced to give broadcasters free, subsidized distribution by using the airwaves. The airwaves is a public resource. It's owned ultimately by the American taxpayers. And, for instance, mobile wireless providers pay billions and billions of dollars for access to that. So we're in a situation in which there was a deal that was cut. You get to use this public resource for free, but in exchange, there's a part of the bargain in which you have to operate in the public interest. And again, I think that concept of the deal that was struck, free access, but comply with public interest, is part and parcel of why broadcast is so different. It's why when these issues have been raised to the Supreme Court, they've been very clear that enforcing the public interest obligations is not anything that approaches censorship or a First Amendment issue. Some broadcasters have effectively suggested that they don't want to be held to that bargain anymore, that they want to have this free access to these subsidized spectrum and not live up to their public interest obligation. But that breaks the deal with the American people. If they want to do that, then maybe we should look at ways they can do that, where they can pay the American people for their access to spectrum and maybe even pay the American people back if they haven't been living up to the public interest standards for a while, backwards looking for their use of it. But that's the deal, and it's been very clear. You know, I think Congress also had a lot of concerns, for instance, with NPR and PBS. There were members of Congress, this wasn't an FCC call, I think they've articulated the view that they thought that NPR and PBS had gotten too far outside of the mainstream to force every taxpayer to subsidize their broadcast operations. And I think you see a lot of people making some of the same points with broadcast TV. If we're forcing people to effectively subsidize broadcast TV by depriving the Treasury and the people of the billions of dollars that others would pay for it, we should be vigilant about holding them to their public interest obligations.
15: If I could just follow up, this seemed to be about the ABC proceeding, that Senator Kennedy's remarks, we don't know for sure, he didn't say it, but on the ABC proceeding about the station renewals, you've been critical of previous FCC chairs for holding these renewals open for a long time. It's that kind of uncertainty. Can you say that, for example, with the ABC early renewal, it won't be a matter of, you know, can you just give a timeline that it's not going to be, you know, 2 years from now when you'll make some kind of decision on this proceeding that is still ongoing?
2: Well, no news to break on that. Again, I think the pleading cycle is ongoing. We want to look at the record. We want to review it. Maybe, you know, once that process is complete, we'll have some better insight into timing. But at this point, we have not made a decision. I think maybe what you're referencing before was during the Biden years when there was arguments raised about Fox News cable channel, content on a cable channel, which there's no license, there's no public interest obligation, there's no statutory obligations of that type of sort. The FCC effectively held up a renewal based on concerns about a cable channel, and we haven't done that, obviously. So.
16: Chairman Carr, Wesley Brown with MLEX. Just wanted to get an update on Amazon Global Star. They obviously got the DOJ approval in mid-July. Just wondering where that stands in terms of the docket there and when you guys might make an action on that.
2: Well, I think they filed their applications at least on sorry, there's a couple things going on with Amazon. There's direct-to-device applications. There's also the transaction. We are working through all those issues, but no specific news to break on timing there. So. Good. Appreciate it. Hope you guys have a good August, and we will see some or all of you in September. Thanks.
1: FCC Chair Brendan Carr speaking to reporters following the FCC's meeting on August 6th. Ana Gomez, FCC Commissioner, also spoke to reporters following their meeting.
0: I want to start with what just happened today. This commission voted today to eliminate the national ownership cap. Congress wrote into law, handing more control of the public airwaves to a small number of companies whose coverage pleases this administration. The commission's rationale for its action today is that it balances, or it wants to balance, the power between local broadcasters and networks. In doing so, it is putting its thumb on the scale in favor of content that this administration likes and against content that it dislikes. We have watched these massive media corporations pull network programming to please this administration, just as those same companies override the network's own editorial judgment when currying favor cuts the other way. Both moves come from the same playbook. Executives calculating what would win them favor with this administration rather than asking what their viewers actually needed from them. Your local newsroom used to decide what you got to watch. Now that decision increasingly runs through whether it pleases the White House, and without a consumer protection measure like the national ownership cap in place, it will only get worse. That is the real story behind this commission's campaign of censorship and control against ABC and Disney. This was never about balance, because the FCC has no business balancing the ideological content of the news in the first place. What this commission wants is power. The power to reward broadcasters who play ball and to punish the ones that don't. The American people are not buying it. when the FCC opened to public comment both the unprecedented early renewal of ABC station licenses and the separate but equally political motivated case against The View, the response was massive, and the message cut across party lines. People trust their local stations. They do not want the FCC anywhere near these editorial decisions, and they said so in overwhelming numbers. That consensus extends well beyond the usual voices. Conservative and free market groups have joined this fight too, warning that turning the license renewal process into a political weapon will not stay pointed in one direction, and that the next target could just as easily be a conservative or a religious broadcaster. They are right to worry, and I appreciate their willingness to say so. Just yesterday, that warning came yet again from the United States Senate. Senator John Kennedy warned that the FCC is getting into the foothills of violating the First Amendment. When yet another Republican senator is issuing that kind of warning to this agency, it should give every member of this commission pause. This FCC can keep pretending this was all about the public interest, but the public already gave its answer, loudly and from every direction. They want this government out of the newsroom. Thank you, and I'm happy to answer your questions. Sure.
6: I can go first. Hi, my name is Maggie Rhodes. I'm a reporter at the Capitol Forum. You might have already touched on this, but can you say how the audience cap preserves localism, especially if streaming platforms have the possibility of reaching 100% of Americans? Thank you.
0: Our local broadcast stations actually serve their local communities, and that is where a lot of local journalism stems from. Even when you see on TikTok, usually that starts with a local reporter that's reporting on something local. So the national cap helps with that, because what it avoids is what we see every time we have these big consolidations, and that is the elimination of local reporting, the nationalization of the news. It starts to get produced, and it stops actually reporting on local news. You know, even in the way the commission talks about balancing the power between the networks and big tech, what they're talking about is making them so big that what you really lose is that local flavor.
7: Hi, Commissioner Gomez. Kelsey Griffiths with Bloomberg. I wanted to ask you something similar that I asked the chairman. Do you have any concerns that these station group owners are getting so big that they will eventually be able to behave like their own national network and impose some sort of viewpoint there? If it is about localism, and we're seeing these companies get larger, even if they don't have this sort of seemingly national network broadcast reach, do you see any risks there?
0: Yes. Again, this comes back to my concern about localism, competition, and viewpoint diversity. You lose viewpoint diversity without a doubt. Because what you're seeing is news that gets really controlled at the national level. So I am concerned about that. And frankly, we have seen this in the past. We know some of these station groups farm out content that is not really changed. It's the exact same thing that gets read in every local news programming throughout the country for that one broadcast station. So we've seen this happen before, and I am concerned that it will happen again.
8: Hey, Commissioner Gomez, John Hendel with Politico. Wanted to shift gears a little bit and ask about the Affordable Connectivity Program. Just given it's been a couple years since we've seen that funding lapse, you were very outspoken about that at the time a couple years ago. How are you thinking about the effects of that lapse now, 2 years later? I mean, is that something where you, you know, have heard and seen many effects from that? Mm-hmm. And how are you thinking about kind of where the appetite might be for bringing back anything similar and where the need is for that? Because I've been curious about that. Obviously, a lot of discussions around the USF, mm-hmm. you know, system lately, including today at the meeting.
0: But yeah, I appreciate you raising that. Affordability continues to be affordability for broadband continues to be a significant issue of concern, as families are facing affordability concerns all around. And what you see is people making tough choices. Can I afford to pay for food? Can I afford to pay for my sitter? Or can I afford to pay for broadband? And to participate in today's digital economy, you really need a broadband connection. So I am concerned that we really are not addressing that specific issue in the actions that we're taking, and we need to look at that and continue to find ways. We have the bipartisan bicameral working group in Congress that is looking at reforming the Universal Service Fund program. And in the last Congress, there was a proposal to wrap the ACP into the Universal Service Fund, which I think is an excellent way to handle this issue, because while we do have the Lifeline program, it's really not sufficient to address all of the affordability needs. It's only $9.25 a month. It's clearly not enough to help families actually connect. And also, there's limitations to the Lifeline program that we did not have under the ACP, which meant a lot of providers couldn't participate in the program itself. So we want everyone to be able to participate so that we can get more and more families connected. So I'm hopeful that this will survive this current iteration of the working group and that it will be made part of the Universal Service Fund, because then it will be sustainable.
8: Thank you.
9: Hi, Commissioner Gomez. Ariel Lixon with MS Now. As you mentioned, lots of response to the FCC's review of the EBC. I mean, I saw over 150,000 comments reported. Maybe there's even more at this point. Is that considered a response that is large enough for the FCC to reconsider its actions moving forward?
1: Q&A with reporters and FCC Commissioner Anna Gomez.
0: I think it's really important to note that we keep talking about, or the FCC keeps talking about, how it's taking these actions to ensure the public interest. Well, the public has spoken, right? We have actually about 230,000 comments between the view and the early renewal process. And these comments all say the same thing. We value our local news. We value the content that we're watching, and we don't think it is the FCC's business to decide what is a proper editorial decision or what is actually journalism. So I do believe that the FCC should basically stop this action that it is taking, which is clearly designed to address the content that this administration doesn't like in the Disney network. And that I don't think is appropriate under the First Amendment.
13: Diego from Punch Bowl. Chairman Cruz was again critical of Chairman Carr with the cap change. It's not the first time he criticizes the majority and ends up siding with you. But what would you like Chairman Cruz to do? Do you think is there anything that the Senate Commerce Committee and Congress can do to change what's going on here in the FCC?
0: I think one of the things that all of Congress can do is exercise its oversight over the FCC. We answer to the Congress, and it would be very helpful if they would, exercise their oversight, call us up there so that we can speak to the actions that this administration is taking and this FCC has been taking.
14: Howard Busker, Communications Daily.
0: Hi, Howard. I heard you're here again.
14: Yeah, thank you. Yeah, please call attention to me. I really like that. Actually, maybe I do. I'm not really sure. I wanted to ask, first of all, we've seen all these actions taken about routers and drones and, I guess, what were you saying?
13: Robots.
14: Robotics and power inverters, and then maybe now something having to do with so the chairman's talking about how that's led to a $5 billion increase in the U.S. drone industry or some. I'm trying to get those a little more data on that, but I'm hearing a lot of concerns from people about how difficult it is and how these are decisions are made without providing a whole lot of documentation, and nobody really knows, what they're supposed to do or not supposed to do. And I'm just wondering, what's your sort of read on that, and how much are you hearing about that issue?
0: Mm-hmm. So starting with, I think it's very important for us to push back on foreign adversaries and to ensure our national security. But what I'm hearing from a lot of American companies and industry leaders is that they're concerned about the haphazard way, the chaotic way in which we've seen the rollout of basically profound changes to the covered list. If we want to avoid the appearance of favoring certain actors from others, we need transparency. People know, and people need to know, people need clear guidance as to which companies we're targeting and how they can come into compliance. Otherwise, what this actually looks like is just industrial policy.
14: And then also I wanted to ask you, I mean, you're forced to deal with these media issues a lot, and you're getting a lot of and you're talking a lot about that. But one of the other areas I think that you've been concerned about is merger approvals and you know, merger policy. And you know, there's been a lot of some reporting, you know, national publications lately that it just seems like a lot of companies are sort of lining up to get in during this administration because they feel like it's easier to get deals through. Are you seeing that at the FCC, and sort of what's your, how do you think that's going right now? What's your take on that? Because you're not being asked to vote on a lot of these deals.
0: I think, you know, for me, the bigger issue has been how little I've been able to vote on these transactions. I think that this commission has stretched the legality of delegated authority to its limit. And there have been a lot of transactions that I would have liked to have voted on as a commissioner. Based on today's lifting of the 39% cap, it's an invitation to bring in a lot of transactions, which apparently are going to be considered on a case-by-case basis. And I'm very curious to see what exactly it is gonna, are gonna be is gonna be the test for serving the public interest of a particular merger. I have a suspicion that it might have something to do with the particular parties that are merging, based on all of the actions that this administration has taken in the media context.
14: Thank you.
15: Commissioner Ted Johnson from Deadline. The lifting, the repeal of the 39% cap likely will be challenged in court. The agency's position seems to be that they are on solid footing. They claim that the Congress's 2004 action was merely to modify its rules, was a directive to modify its rules. They also cite a 2002 appellate court decision on this. I was wondering, you know, what is your impression of that? Are, you know, why do you think that is a solid legal argument for them to make, just given those 2 points?
0: Yeah, I clearly disagree with the majority's decision on this. Congress made abundantly clear in the 2004 law that it was not only setting the cap, but that we were not permitted to change that cap. And it did so in a number of ways. First of all, it removed the cap from our then biennial review, which became the quadrennial review. It said, you're not going to make a decision on whether that particular cap should be changed or lifted because of changed circumstances, which is how we look at the other things. It also forbade us from forbearing from enforcing the cap. I don't understand how Congress can tell us you can't enforce the cap, but we can also say we can waive the cap. A waiver is essentially forbearing from enforcing a cap, only it's just eliminating it altogether. So there's that. I'm trying to think what else. There's numerous things.
1: FCC Commissioner Ana Gomez.
0: That it said, oh, it requires companies that go over the cap to come into compliance with the cap within 2 years. And that's still in the law. So to me, the law is pretty clear that Congress did not foresee us acting as we did pre-2004. And as the D.C. Circuit on which this commission relies found that, in fact, we could have waived the cap previously or lifted the cap or set a higher cap previously. It changed in 2004.
15: And just to follow up, what about, I've heard the argument as well that they get rid of the cap, you still have antitrust law. That can be kind of a backstop. And I guess, you know, you could say we're seeing that with Nexstar. The FCC approved that deal. The Justice Department also did, but you had State Attorney General that stepped in, and a judge seems to be siding with the states. What about that argument that

0: a trust law can kind of fill in with the absence of the cap.
1: You know, antitrust law is very important, and I do think that it applies in the context of Nexstar Tegna. But this policy choice of protecting localism and viewpoint diversity is not addressed. Competition is. But localism and viewpoint diversity is not addressed by antitrust law, and that is still fundamental to the services that that communities rely on when it comes to their broadcasters.
0: Thank you.
1: Got nothing? Yeah. Thank you.
2: FCC Commissioner Ana Gomez talking to reporters following the FCC's meeting that they voted along a 2-1 party line vote to remove the national cap on TV station ownership by a single company. A U.S. federal appeals court has ordered the Trump administration to halt construction on the $400 million White House ballroom project. According to Reuters, the court ruled that the executive branch does not have the authority to alter or reconstruct the White House complex without direct authorization from Congress. The ruling is temporarily stayed for 14 days. That will allow the administration to appeal to the U.S. Supreme Court. And earlier today in the Senate, Louisiana Republican Bill Cassidy announced that he will vote to confirm Todd Blanche as Attorney General. He had previously expressed concerns about the nomination, but now with Senator Cassidy's critical vote of support, the Todd Blanche nomination could be confirmed in the Senate by the end of the week. And of course, all of this will be part of our daily review here on C-SPAN Radio, Washington Today. 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
4: As is famously said by Barack Obama, elections have consequences, and this one has a serious set of consequences that follow it. We have the greatest experiment in self-governance in history. We have the longest-lasting constitution. We have the most free, most successful, most powerful, most benevolent nation that's ever been. But it is not guaranteed, and Reagan used to remind us, freedom is never more than one generation away from extinction. We don't pass it in the bloodstream. It's got to be fought for, protected, taught, passed along the next generation. That is the contest we're in right now. It happens to fall in November in a midterm, about 91 days from today. That's why we're going to win, because we defend America, and they're trying to turn us into something else.
5: House Speaker Mike Johnson discusses the fight for control of Congress in the midterm elections, President Trump's agenda, and the current state of politics in a conversation with Politico's White House Bureau Chief Dasha Burns. 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Today on C-SPAN's Ceasefire, a bipartisan discussion on the U.S. war with Iran, featuring Illinois Democratic Congressman Raja Krishnamoorthy and Texas Republican Congressman Pete Sessions, joined by our host Dasha Burns. They'll also discuss the economy and the battle for the control of Congress in the upcoming midterm elections. Watch Ceasefire today at 7 p.m. and 10 p.m. Eastern and Pacific, only on C-SPAN. Weekends bring you Book TV, featuring leading authors discussing their latest nonfiction books. We're featuring some of the year's best-selling books, including California Governor Gavin Newsom discussing his life and career in Young Man in a Hurry. Vice President J.D. Vance reflects on his faith journey in his book Communion. Longtime ABC News war correspondent Martha Raddatz profiles American service members and their families in the 25 years since the September 11th attacks. New York Times White House reporters Maggie Haberman and Jonathan Swan share insights on the second Trump administration. Jenna Bush Hager highlights the importance of reading and her popular book club, Read with Jenna. 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
2: The U.S. Senate passed the Lindsey Graham Sanctioning Russia and Iran bill earlier on Friday afternoon by a vote of 86-11. The bill now heads to the House. Lindsey Graham's sister, Republican Senator Darlene Graham, presided over the Senate during the vote and announced its final passage. 60 votes were needed. 11 senators voted no on the bill. That included Republican Kentucky Republican Rand Paul, Vermont Independent Bernie Sanders, and 9 Democrats, Senators Blunt Rochester of Delaware, Hassan of New Hampshire, Hirono of Hawaii, Markey of Massachusetts, Ossoff of Georgia, Padilla of California, Warren of Massachusetts, Peter Welch, the Democrat from Vermont, and Oregon Democrat and Finance Committee Ranking Member Ron Wyden. Senators Blackburn, Lummis, and McConnell missed the vote. Now, after the vote, a number of senators came and spoke to the media following the vote. We begin here with Senator Richard Blumenthal, Connecticut Democrat.
6: Very quiet in here.

0: Well, thank you, everyone, for being here. It is a momentous day, a lot of roller coaster emotions. We're calling our wonderful friend, Senator Lindsey Graham, for whom this bill was named, and I am really honored and pleased to welcome Senator Graham to her first appearance in the Senate Press Gallery, where we all held forth with Lindsey on so many occasions, and I'm not even going to try to channel my inner Lindsey Graham, except
1: retiring, though he was.
0: Except to say, as he said to me in some of his last words, this is a big effing deal. We all did good. And all of us here, part of a team, a bipartisan team, achieved this overwhelming 86-11 vote. President Zelensky is watching in Ukraine. Vladimir Putin is watching in Moscow. I'd like to think Lindsey Graham is watching as well and proud of what we've done, because today we send a message to Vladimir Putin. You will not win this war. Time to come to the table for peace. Your economy, already on its heels, is going to be throttled, even decimated, by cutting off the flow of revenue from purchases of Russian oil and gas. These sledgehammer sanctions and tariffs will stop all who are complicit in this murderous, criminal war of aggression against a brave, free people. And we say to the people of Ukraine, we are with you. We will stand with you. We will provide the arms that are necessary, but we will begin today by imposing sanctions that help you win the peace. These sanctions are the most consequential that have been imposed on Russia's financial institutions, its industrial base, its shadow fleet, and all who continue to enable Russia's reign of terror since the beginning of this war. They will be enforced. For the first time also, the United States imposes meaningful consequences on the world's largest purchasers of Russian oil and gas, constraining authority, the five largest of them, and imposing those kinds of constraints by cutting off the lifeblood of Russia's war economy. This bill is about changing Vladimir Putin's calculus. Every barrel of oil that goes unsold, every dollar denied the Kremlin, makes it harder for Russia to finance its reign of terror, which every night Ukrainians endure, killing civilians. Putin's targets are hospitals, schools, apartment houses, civilian targets. And these sanctions and tariffs will aid in stopping them. Now we need to

0: Russia has waged war against Ukraine for far too long, and this bill assists President Trump in his noble efforts to bring it to a close. This legislation was deeply important to my brother, Lindsay, and I am grateful that this bill has achieved such a wide coalition of support. He believed that this was the most consequential piece of legislation that he had ever led, and I'm proud to have carried the torch to the finish line. Lindsay was committed to achieving a peaceful resolution to this war, and I'm confident that these sanctions will pave the way. Thank you.
1: Well, thank you very much, Senators Blumenthal and Graham. And I would just echo everything they said about this legislation. I also want to thank all of the staff members who worked on this legislation, from so many offices that are represented here, from the Senate Foreign Relations Committee, both the minority and the majority, who were very involved in this effort. This is legislation that has gotten to this point because of the efforts of so many people who have spent so much time, and obviously without Senator Graham, Lindsey Graham, and his sister, and Senator Blumenthal, we would not have made it to this point. As Senator Blumenthal said, this is the toughest new sanctions that Congress has placed on Russia in years, and that's what's going to help bring Russia to the negotiating table. When President Zelensky was here last week, he told members of Congress that Ukraine needs this bill. I hope our colleagues in the House will listen to those words and will pass this legislation as soon as they return. Obviously,
2: Foreign Relations Ranking Member Jean Shaheen.
1: A lot of work to do, but this bill provides the best opportunity that Congress has to end this war. And every day of delay, innocent Ukrainians will continue to die. So we got to get this done. Thank you.
3: Thank you, Senator Blumenthal. What an incredible day. Being able to stand on the United States Senate floor and watch the Lindsey O. Graham Sanctioning Russia and Iran Act pass in an overwhelmingly bipartisan fashion was incredible. And while Senator Lindsey Graham wasn't physically present on the floor, you could feel him on there as votes kept coming in and in and in. As we stood unified as a Senate, as United States of America, telling Putin, we will accept this no more. We know Putin is on his heels. When people are on their heels, they lash out. We saw innocent civilians die in Ukraine this week. Too many people have died. Too much blood has been shed. Now is the time to give the president the tools he needs to drive Putin to the table. I've been reflecting on a conversation that Senator Graham and I had. I shared a little bit with you all when we were here last time, but after we left Normandy for the 80th anniversary of D-Day, he was reflecting on how Churchill said that World War II was an unnecessary war, and that when people in power don't do what they should, innocent people lose their life. Senator Graham said, we failed to do what we needed to then, and as a result, 50 million people died. He said, people miscalculated Hitler. And we're doing the same thing to Putin right now.
2: And Alabama Republican Katie Britt
3: said the cost of that miscalculation would be enormous. Today, we stood up tall for Senator Lindsey Graham, for freedom, for what the United States stands for, and for the people of Ukraine, and peace and prosperity across the globe. It's a proud day. I know. I am grateful to the leadership, Senator Blumenthal, his tireless efforts. You're the only one that could match Lindsey with regards to your efforts on this. Senator Shaheen, Senator Whitehouse, who were dear friends of Senator Graham's, and all of the members, Senator Durbin and others, that have continued to push this through the years. But a special thanks to Senator Darlene Graham, who has had an unthinkable several weeks, has picked up this mantle with grace and dignity and grit, was laser-focused.

0: focused on achieving this goal, not only for her brother, but she knew this was what was best for the United States of America, and she knew it's what was best for peace across the globe. And so watching her call this overwhelming vote today was an incredible moment, and I look forward to working diligently with our House colleagues to getting this into law so that we can bring a resolution 4 years too late, but now it is necessary. And thank you to all the members of everyone's team who made this possible. Your tireless work put us in a position for success today. Thank you.
1: Thank you.
2: Darlene, I miss your brother. I'm sure you do, too. If he were here, it would be another show, a great Lindsey Graham show, and never fails. And I'm sure he would have been riding the crest after that fantastic vote on the floor. And when you think about what led up to this, I was happy to be joining Dick Blumenthal and Lindsey Graham and so many others and being an original co-sponsor of this measure. I can remember back to February 22nd of 2024 when the invasion took place in Ukraine. I was in the airport in Vilnius, Lithuania with Chris Coons, and we didn't know what was next. We came here to Washington and had a top secret briefing. The best military minds in America told us what they expected to happen days after the Russian invasion. They gave the Ukrainians 2 weeks. 2 weeks before they were crushed. And then they would have to turn to a guerrilla effort to try to stop Putin from continuing to advance. They were so wrong. They completely, completely miscalculated the determination of the Ukrainian people, who for over 4 years now have fought so valiantly, losing 150,000 of their own soldiers, 60,000 or more innocent civilians. They continue to fight, and they're not going to quit. They are determined to win, and Lindsey knew that. And then he thought, as I did and others did as well, that we had to do our part, put pressure on the world to stand behind Ukraine. Lindsey's legislative proposal, which has been executed by Dick Blumenthal and Jean Shaheen so effectively, really called on the leaders in the world to put up or shut up. If you're on our side to stop Putin, stop buying the damn oil that's funding his troops. That's what it boils down to. It's very basic. There was some fear among Democrats, I'll be very honest with you, and others, that giving this power to the president may be too much power. But I didn't feel that way at all. I felt that we had to do something decisive and meaningful when it came to sanctions and tariffs. And we've given the president that authority. I hope he does not misuse it. I hope he uses it for the right reason, to stop the wanton killing which takes place every night in Kyiv and other cities around Ukraine. The Ukrainian people are very proud people. The Ukrainian Americans are pretty proud people. Come to Chicago, Illinois, and I'll take you to Ukrainian village in the city of Chicago and to their church and to their school. It's a wonderful community and a wonderful neighborhood. I'm honored to represent it. And I would say to them today, we did our best on the floor of the Senate. Now it's up to the House to give authority to the United States to put pressure on the world leaders to join us in finally bringing an end to this war. Slava Ukraini.
3: Illinois Democrat Dick Durbin.
4: So I'm your wrapper here. And I want to start with thanks to Dick and Lindsey for leading this bill, for their persistence through many troubles, toils, and snares to this really remarkable day, and compliment Darlene for the way she has stepped up and brought a new Senator Graham into this conversation. I want to also thank Chairman Risch and Ranking Member Shaheen. This got a lot of credibility when the bipartisan leadership of the Senate Foreign Relations Committee stepped in behind it, and Senator Shaheen was essential to getting the Shadow Fleet piece into this bill. So big thanks there. Senator Britt, Senator Durbin, it's been a strong coalition that has pulled together. Very often Senator Coons, who couldn't be here. I think back to the original Ukraine Victory Caucus, just four or five of us that popped up right after that terrible briefing from the Biden administration that Dick Durbin referred to. And we fought a number of battles. We won a lot of battles between Munich and Kiev and Odessa. This one is Dick Blumenthal and Lindsey Graham, so I want to make sure that that is appreciated. The second thing I want to say is that as good as this bill is, the process that got us to this bill has changed the narrative about Ukraine in Washington. The argument about this bill was the lever that brought all of this support together that had been inchoate or not present before, and even finally brought President Trump on board. That is a very, very, very big deal, and it stands beside the quality of the legislation itself. And to the comments earlier made about staff, that takes a lot of good staff work to get done. So God bless you all. This wouldn't be happening if it weren't for the courage of the people of Ukraine, their resilience, their innovative guts and grit. They are now kinetically sanctioning Russia's shadow fleet in powerful ways. They are now reaching deep into Russian territory to degrade Russian oil and gas infrastructure. They are creating real havoc in the Russian economy. And in the last month, they inflicted 40,000 casualties on Russia's army. So there's a lot to be said for the amazing conduct of the Ukrainians in all of this. And then there's Lindsay.
1: Happy to take questions. I should also add a thanks to Senators Thune and Schumer, who were very important to this process. Obviously, they're on to other issues at this point. But I want to join in thanking all of our staffs, Senator Graham's staff, who traveled with me so often.
3: How much do you think he called Ryan about this? 10,000 times, don't you think?
1: We can't give you as hard a time as Senator Graham would have done. But also to the Senate Foreign Relations staff, Senator Shaheen's staff on both sides of the aisle, and, of course, to Senator Whitehouse and Senator Britt's staff and Senator Durbin's as well. Any question? Yeah.
5: Thank you. Have you had any discussions with House leaders yet about scheduling a vote on the bill, and how will you address concerns of the ranking member of House Foreign Affairs who just released a statement while you were here saying the current Senate text is unacceptable?
1: Well, we've had conversations with the leadership in the House, and I've personally talked about this bill with Representative Meeks. And I think, as I said before, this bill is the one that can be signed by the President, and it can also pass the House. So I hope we'll continue those conversations. And I think it's a historic opportunity. Time is not on our side, and I hope the conversations will take place quickly. Okay, thanks, everyone.
3: Yeah, thank you so much.
6: A bipartisan group of senators led by Democrats Richard Blumenthal and Jeanne Shaheen and Sheldon Whitehouse, along with Darlene Graham, Katie Britt, and all talking about the passage of the Russia sanctions bill put forth by the late Senator Lindsey Graham, Darlene Graham's brother. This sanctions bill passed the Senate earlier on Friday by a vote of 86-11. Now, right before the vote, Senator Darlene Graham spoke on the Senate floor about her late brother's bill.
7: I rise today, and I'm honored to reiterate my full support for the Lindsey O. Graham Sanctioning Russia and Iran Act of 2026. My late brother Lindsey was a foreign policy and national security expert. He was also a peacemaker who was determined to bring an end to the conflict in Ukraine. He worked tirelessly to achieve that goal. Lindsay traveled to Ukraine on 10 separate occasions seeking an end to this war. And despite the Ukrainian people's unwavering resolve to fight back, Russia has refused to stop. On his last trip to Ukraine, Lindsay continued his work to achieve peace. He understood that providing President Trump the tools contained in this legislation would help push Russia to the negotiating table. That had been his goal since day one. We are all aware of the tremendous bloodshed. For more than 4 years, Putin has wreaked havoc on the lives of everyday people, kidnapping tens of thousands of Ukrainian children and committing unspeakable acts. The war against Ukraine is primarily funded by the revenue Russia rakes in from energy sales. Without these profits, the ability to fund the war would be crippled. This legislation hits Putin where it hurts. It contains provisions that specifically target those who are supporting Russia's war in Ukraine. This bill forces those primary countries keeping Russia's economy afloat to make a simple yet critical choice, a choice between doing business with America or buying cheap Russian energy. This legislation tells Russia's customers that the United States of America will not sit by while they fund Putin's assault. The Lindsey Graham Sanctioning Russia and Iran Act of 2026 would end Russia's network of aggression and criminal leadership. History tells us that when an ambitious dictator goes after one nation, he typically doesn't stop there. My brother knew this well, and I'm honored to continue his work of advancing this historic legislation. I would especially like to thank President Trump, my colleagues, Senator Blumenthal, Senator Britt, Senator Shaheen, and Senator Wicker for their leadership in moving this forward with me. I would also like to thank our staff, all the staff who have worked so very hard. In closing, over the past 2.5 centuries, America has stood as a beacon of hope to the free world. Just as the backers of this war will soon be forced to make a choice, each member of this body must also make a choice, whether we have the courage to stand up to evil or whether we will continue on with the status quo. It's time for a show of strength. It's time for action. It's time for the Senate to pass the Lindsey Graham Sanctioning Russia and Iran Act of 2026. I yield the floor.
6: South Carolina Republican Senator Darlene Graham talking about the bill put forward by her late brother Lindsey Graham right before the Senate voted 86-11 to approve the bill with sanctions against Russia and Iran. The bill now heads to the House.
8: Watch America's Book Club, C-SPAN's bold original series. Sunday, August 9th, with our guest, best-selling author Heather Cox Richardson. She's a professor of history at Boston College and whose books span subjects from the Civil War and Reconstruction to the Gilded Age, the American West, and the history of the Republican Party. Her most recent book is the best-selling Democracy Awakening. Her newsletter, Letters from an American, reaches over 6 million readers. She joins our host, renowned author and civic leader, David Rubenstein.
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12: AP News. I'm Ed Donahue. Numbers from the Labor Department on jobs in July were much lower than expected. The AP's Paul Weissman describes them as
13: unexpectedly terrible. They showed that employers cut 23,000 jobs last month. And even worse than that, the Labor Department revised its jobs numbers for May and June, and that shaved off another 103,000 jobs. So what had looked like a pretty solid, not spectacular, but solid job market suddenly doesn't look nearly as sturdy as it did.
12: Stocks are higher in late day trading. The Senate passed a new Russian sanctions bill.
14: With Lindsey Graham looking down upon us, is saying, even if Trump doesn't get it, the danger that Putin presents, we do.
12: Minority Leader Chuck Schumer pointed out this is the work of the late Senator Lindsey Graham.
14: The Russian sanction bill will make it clear to Moscow that America will back Ukraine to the hilt. The Russian sanctions bill sends an unmistakable message to Putin that we will oppose him for as long as it takes to defeat him.
12: Graham's sister, Darlene, now holds his seat in the Senate.
7: This legislation hits Putin where it hurts.
12: The bipartisan bill would penalize countries that continue to buy Russian oil, gas, and other exports to deprive President Vladimir Putin of revenues. It comes after Ukrainian President Volodymyr Zelensky visited the Capitol hours after Lindsey Graham's funeral. Republican votes look to be there for the Senate to approve Todd Blanche's nomination for Attorney General. A federal appeals court ruled it's up to Congress and not President Trump to give the go-ahead on the building of the White House ballroom. The Senate confirmed Cameron Hamilton as head of the embattled Federal Emergency Management Agency. More information at apnews.com. This is AP News.
6: This is C-SPAN Radio, WCSP-FM Washington. We are waiting for the start of a roundtable at the White House. President Trump hosting it with American mining industry leaders. 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
15: We want to welcome back to the Washington Journal that Mark Morial, who is the president and CEO of the National Urban League, here to talk about the 2026 State of Black America report. Mr. Morial, what are the themes of this year's report?
16: So I always appreciate the chance to be on Washington Journal. So this year, the theme is the American dream dead? And where do we get that from? Large numbers of people we polled indicated that they feel that the American dream is beyond reach. An affordable house, health care for their families, education, and upward pathway to quality jobs. This is what the American people, so we ask it in a provocative way to really set up the conversation about where we are as a nation on the anniversary of the 250 years of the founding of this country. And what I conclude is that America has misplaced priorities. Our government has misplaced priorities. There's been an obsession now with wars and conflicts in the Middle East at great expense to the taxpayers, $2 billion a year. There's been a fiscal plan. I call it the big ugly bill. Some say it's pretty. I say it's ugly. That has shifted wealth from working Americans, poor Americans, aspiring middle-class Americans, up to the class of billionaires in America. If you look at the big ugly bill, it shifts trillions of dollars away from health care, away from community economic development, away from working people to the wealthiest Americans into misplaced priorities. And this is what we find. Now, black people, State of Black America focuses on African Americans, but African Americans don't operate in isolation from the rest of America. What the study shows is, number one, the unemployment rate among African Americans has spiked precipitously in the last 18 months. And that spike is one of the fastest spikes in a non-economic recession that we've seen in over 20 to 25 years. And it's causing a great deal of pain, the loss of income, the loss of wealth. people facing foreclosures and evictions, and many, many people. The Doge disaster, I call it, took out hundreds of thousands of government workers, many of them African Americans, many of them African American women, for no other reason than a cynical political agenda. And so this State of Black America report also shows that the assault on black power through this midterm, racially motivated, partisan motivated redistricting is also could potentially cost some very hard fought gains in terms of black political power and the number of black elected officials, particularly in the South. So this report with facts points to a challenging time. And we think that the challenges that black Americans face really are a subset of the problems that many Americans are facing when it comes to the economy and inflation, the attacks and assaults on democracy. And this is where we are, and this is what we face. Now, we advance our own affordability agenda in the report. We don't just play diagnostic critic. We also like to be prescriptive and proposing. So our plan, and I can go into it in more detail, but we talk about a increase in the minimum wage to a national living wage indexed to inflation. We talk about repealing and replacing the big ugly bill in toto and coming up with a more solid, sane, common sense fiscal plan. We talk about housing because housing is driving the affordability crisis in America. I wish more Washington politicians would understand that. It is driving it. If you just look at the numbers, housing costs have increased 5 times faster than incomes since the year 2000. So we say take the housing voucher program, which has worked well, and expand its eligibility so that all that qualify can have it. It would cost less on an annual basis than we're spending on the war in Iran. That's what's important to understand. How do you pay for this? By realigning our priorities. We talk about creating a housing trust fund. There are a number of methods to do that. We're going to talk about that later in the fall, to build affordable and workforce housing because we're short millions of units all across America, and it's creating pressure on rents and pressure on mortgages because we have a supply problem that is particularly acute.
15: There are other
16: components of the plan, but I want people to know that in the State of Black America, we offer a diagnosis, but we also have ideas on how to make this country better and stronger, not just for African Americans, but for all Americans.
15: And we'll have our viewers join us in this conversation, as you know, Mark Morial, where they can hear more from you about what you're prescribing, but also hear from them directly, including our black voters out there, black viewers, and what they want to hear from you and what it's like for them. I want to ask you before we get to calls, though.
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17: That's a very nice song. I love that song. Because that means you won, basically. If we didn't, we wouldn't hear that song very much. But I want to thank everybody. Special people, people that built our country are here. And you really haven't. I was just looking at my notes, and I could do this one without any notes, because there's great love for what you do. And I think you haven't been treated well for many years, but you're making up for it now. You're really making up for it now. So it's an honor, and I'm delighted to be here at the Department of State to announce some of the largest ever investments in American mining. Great, a great thing mining is. We're putting our miners back to work, and we're reclaiming America's rightful place as the minerals superpower of the world, which is what we are. People just didn't know that for a while. I want to thank our great Secretary of State, Marco Rubio, for hosting us. It's a beautiful building, but, you know, I look at the president's allowed to remove things from any building. And I'm liking the chandeliers. I like those Corinthian columns, but I don't know, cutting them out would be not good. Those are beautiful columns, but I'm allowed to do it. Every once in a while, I'll come in here and grab a painting and put it at the Oval Office, right? But not too much. But I want to thank Marco. I want to thank Secretary of Interior Doug Burgum, who's done a fantastic job. Secretary of Commerce Howard Lutnick, likewise, and as well as Executive Director of the National Energy Dominance Council, Jared Egan. Thank you, Jared, and thank you all. I love that, the Dominance Council. I've never heard that one before. That's a hell of a name. Where's Jared? Hi, Jared. I like that. Did you make up that? Did you come up with that?
18: That's all you, sir. You came up with that.
17: I think it's pretty good. Thanks as well to the leaders of many of America's great mining companies who are here, and educational institutions are also joining us today. 250 years ago, America won our political independence and the Revolutionary War. In my first term, we secured our energy independence, and now in my second term, we're achieving our economic independence, ensuring that America is never again reliant on hostile foreign nations for the resources our country needs to dominate in the future. And we have plenty of those resources. Critical minerals are the raw materials of American strength that power everything from advanced weaponry to automobiles, and we want these essential products to be mined, refined, and made right here in the USA with the American skill and American hands. We have better skill and we have better hands than anybody in the world. For decades, politicians let other countries steal our mines and mining jobs. They'd close up mines. They'd buy a mine and close it because it was good for them and put American producers out of business. The United States lost more than 3,400 mines. Oh, can you imagine 3,400? I thought they were going to say miners or jobs. It's mines. 3,400 mines over the past three decades, that's sad. But now they're coming back, and they're coming back faster. Many of those mines are being reopened, and a lot of new mines are being built. Over the past 18 months, our administration has signed or approved more than 160 minerals deals worth nearly $40 billion. And today the United States is opening up new mines at the fastest pace since the 1950s. Nobody's seen anything like it. And that goes for auto plants, too, and AI and so many other kinds of plants. We have in a short period of time, a year and a half, and it's the numbers are for the first 12 months, actually, but figure a year and a half, we have $19.2 trillion being invested. The previous administration had much less than $1 trillion in 4 years. We have 19.2 in actually 12 months, but we'll add something to it. So it's now going to be over $20 trillion. And by the way, no country ever in history has done anywhere near that number. We're 5 to 6 times higher than certain of our competitors, from very successful competitors, but we're much higher. Nobody's seen what's happening today in our country. Nobody has seen anything like it. And hopefully you'll see it again, but only for us. I think it's going to be hard to match, however. Today, the United States is opening new mines at the fastest pace, and we opened the first American rare earth mine in more than 70 years. What's that all about, Marco? We've announced the construction of the first new aluminum smelter since 1980. It's going to be a big one. I mean, if it's the same one, building a massive, beautiful job-producing smelter in Oklahoma. I love Oklahoma because they have 77 counties. I won all 77 three times, right? You know, oh, he's looking, right? You know who second was? Ronald Reagan, 56. That's pretty good, right? I like Oklahoma. We authorized deep-sea mining to unlock vast untapped resources off our coast, and we're rebuilding the National Defense Stockpile and investing more than $12 billion in a brand-new strategic mineral reserve, and we're protecting American workers with historic tariffs on foreign copper, aluminum, steel, so that our people are protected. And the tariffs are what made this so successful, the proper use of tariffs, but they're really what made this so successful. You've probably heard me during my campaign. I used to say the word tariff is my favorite word, and the fake news, see them back there? They're all back there. And they'd say, what a terrible thing to say. What about God, wife, country, love? I said, it's all right. So I made my fifth favorite word. Now I have no problem. Oh, it hit me hard when I said tariff was my all-time favorite word. It didn't play well, but it's a solid number five, and now I'm okay. But American miners have never had a greater champion in the White House than President Donald Trump. And before I took office, federal mining permits took 3, 4, or even 5 years. Now they take as little as 25 days. So we went from 5 years for approvals to get them, and nobody was doing it anyway. Took too long and just wasn't working. So now we go from 5 years to 25 days for approval. Under the Great Big Beautiful Bill, we secured an unprecedented $100 billion to underwrite critical investments in our mineral supply. And for the first time ever, we are even making direct equity investments in critical mineral production. Last July, the Department of War took a $400 million stake in MP Materials, which is already worth nearly $1.2 billion. It's gone up greatly in value. I did one of those too, but not quite in the same business. Intel, we had a problem with Intel, and we settled the problem. They gave us 10% of the company. That was worth $12 billion. And since we had the company, you've probably been watching, the stock has gone up many, many times, just about number one. And we made $82 billion. Do I get credit for that? No. Did anybody say, great job? And by the way, it's for the country. It's not for me. It's for the country. I have to be very plain about that. But no, we've made about 80, Howard, it's pretty close to 80 billion, a profit of $80 billion by helping a company out. We're doing it a lot, actually. We're doing it a lot. Today, we're taking another historic action toward the future of American mining. For years, mining schools and colleges that are essential to training the future leaders of this industry have been absolutely and sadly disappearing. Accredited mining programs in the United States now graduate less than 170 mining engineers each year, while China graduates more than 3,000, and half of our current mining workforce is set to retire within the next 3 years. Well, that's why my administration is making an unprecedented financial commitment to our nation's mining schools. It's going to keep us nice and young and vibrant. The schools came to us seeking $10 million per year in funding. Instead, I'm thrilled to announce that we're delivering $100 million to train the next generation of American miners. And you have a lot of you are in the room right now.

0: And, you know, I'm not doing that because I'm a nice person. I'm doing that because it's great for the country. It's great for the country, and it also helps a lot of people. And they want to mind. You know, I've seen it, and we had a little campaign against somebody named Hillary Clinton, and she wanted the miners of West Virginia to learn how to make chips, little tiny chips with their big, strong hands. And they were not – I won by 55 points. They were not thrilled. They didn't want to be – they wanted to be in the mines. That's what they want to do. They don't want to do anything else. I remember that. It was so unbelievable. It was very, very good for me. I tell you what, she didn't get that. We did very well with that kind of thinking. But we're also making major grants to the Colorado School of Mines, the South Dakota School of Mines, and the Johns Hopkins RTX Partnership. And together those grants are worth $81 million. Going to train people, work with people, and we're going to put you right back on the front pages. That's what you have to be. In addition, today my administration is announcing a series of historic mining projects worth $3 billion, which will create thousands of jobs and promote our economic stability and security. The Department of War's Office of Strategic Capital is signing a massive $1.4 billion loan agreement with Celent Nanotechnologies to build a next-generation battery facility in Washington State using what we have right under our feet. The Export-Import Bank is working to provide more than $1 billion to finance the Ivanhoe Electric's Santa Cruz Copper Project in Arizona, one of the biggest anywhere in the world. The Ex-Im Bank is launching the Alabama Graphite Project, a $25 million investment, as well as the Fort Cady Integrated Boron Facility in Southern California. And it's going to be something. We broke through the environmental disasters. You had environmental people. You look, I'm an environmental person, believe it or not. But you had people that were just stopping it. They were using the environment to stop all of these things. The Department of War is investing $400 million to expand production of scandium, one of the world's most valuable aerospace and defense materials, in Australia. The Department of War is also investing $150 million with Niron Magnetics in Minnesota. Minnesota? Wow. What the hell happened to Minnesota? The governor's totally corrupt, but we won't talk about that. Now, that's for another day. Corrupt and incompetent. A bad combination. To build rare earth magnets. Magnets, you got to go with magnets. That's a good one. Everybody should go for magnets. Really badly needed. 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Together, we're reawakening the spirit of the gold rush, the prospectors, and the great pioneers of this country, people who built the United States of America. And very simply, we're making mining great again, and the United States is doing better than it's ever done, maybe ever done. So I just want to thank you, and I'll now ask Secretary Rubio to say a few words, and then we'll hear from some of the wonderful people we have up here, Secretary Burgum, in this order, Secretary Lutnick, Executive Director of the University of Arizona School of Mining and Engineering and Minerals, Cray Luxbacher, President of Colorado School of Mines, Paul Johnson, CEO of MP Materials, Jim Litinsky, who I know your brother, he's a nice guy, by the way. I assume it's your brother. Where is, right? That's right. Andy?
1: Yes.
0: Your brother?
1: Yes.
0: Okay, well, he's a smart guy, and so are you.
1: Thank you.
0: And President of Resolution Copper, Vicky Pesci. So we'll go. I didn't know I was going to have so many people. I'll be here all day. If you could go quickly, I would appreciate it, because we have a war to prosecute, okay? That's my excuse for getting out of here a little bit early. But I've done my thing only in the sense that we're spending hundreds of millions of dollars and even billions of dollars in bringing your industry back. And we need your industry. We're not doing you favors. We're doing ourselves favors. We need your industry. People wouldn't talk about it, but we do indeed. Marco, please.
2: Thank you, Mr. President. Thank you for coming to the State Department. We like this room a lot, too. And obviously, don't look back. There's a painting up here. Uh-oh.
0: That's a good one. I'm taking it with me.
2: I shouldn't have said anything. But anyway, Mr. President, thank you for being here. Thank you for your leadership on this topic. It's a challenge we face in this domain that actually goes to the very survival of the country. And thank you for giving it a priority in your presidency. This has been going on for 25 years. We've been walking away from the importance of this, and now we're trying to make up for 25 or 30 years of mistakes under your presidency. So we appreciate your presidency valuing this when other presidents did not. The group of people that are here today represent the whole of nation effort that's involved in this. It's because at the core of this is our industrial strength, but also our national sovereignty, that we never depend on other countries for things we need to prosper and to defend ourselves as a people. And so you'll see here today, as you've already pointed out, we have leaders not just from government, but from universities, from private industry, from students who are going to be the future of this industry. I wanted to briefly, very briefly, touch on what the State Department's done. You know, earlier this year we had a critical minerals ministerial. We brought in countries from all over the world and announced the creation of something called FORGE, which is an international partnership chaired by us in the United States to leverage public finance and coordinate diplomatic support to secure these supply chains around the world. At that meeting, we signed 11 new critical minerals agreements with countries, adding to the ones that already existed. Today, under your administration, we've already signed 27 critical mineral agreements with other countries. We also, under the leadership of someone who needs to be recognized, our Undersecretary Jacob Helberg. I don't know if Jacob is here, but Jacob's been phenomenal. He came up with something called Pax Silica, and it's an initiative that leads our efforts to partner with the private sector and invest in mining and refining and in processing, as well as the end-use applications of that. There's still a lot of work left to do, but we at the State Department are willing to utilize our unmatched global presence, our presence all over the world, to ensure that we're working on this. And we're committed to working with industry, with universities, with all the elements of our national power to bring this about. And so thank you, Mr. President, for prioritizing this. And I think we all look forward to working not just nationally, but with our allies around the world to ensure that we have supply chains that are diversified and reliable, and no country can ever hold this over our head and threaten us in the future. Thank you.
0: Thank you, Marco, very much. Thank you. Doing a fantastic job, too, I will tell you that. Doug?
1: Well, sir, today is a day of gratitude, and we're grateful, first of all, to have a president that understands the importance of this industry and understand that our future depends on restoring American mining. And I'm also grateful that we've got students, educators, and industry leaders together in this room. For the first time, we think, in the history that any president has called this group together. So, again, thank you all for being here for this historic day. It's true the president has supported American mining more than any other president in history. And it's true that with the announcements made today, he's now supported mining education more than any other president in history. And we owe you a lot for that, Mr. President. We also, when you first took office, you declared an energy emergency, which included critical minerals as part of that. You created the National Energy Dominance Council. We've got some of those partners that are right here. And whether it's Marco with the 27 bilateral agreements, you know, going to 51 countries, whether it's Howard.

0: with the trade deals and the investments that are being made, and the National Security Council, David Copley, and everybody working on supply chain, Jared Agin and the NEDC doing all of this work. It's a whole of government approach. You understood that we had to turn the ship around. It took every agency, every working together, and your leadership has driven that. Across Interior, it's included the U.S. Geologic Survey. We've got Andrea Travnik here in the front row, who's the Assistant Secretary for Water and Science, which include that. But getting these things like Geologic Survey back to their core mission, which is mapping. The critical minerals list comes out of the U.S. Geologic Survey. We've expanded that to 60 critical minerals, and for the first time we put coal back on that list because that's also such an important part of mining. And as you know, President Trump, everybody in your administration is slashing red tape, accelerating permitting, but permits don't build mines, people do. And that's why the investments that are made today related to reimagining the workforce and supporting these institutions are so great. America, it's estimated, graduates more than 30,000 lawyers every year, but you heard the president say less than 200.
1: Interior Secretary Doug Burgum.
0: Mining and metallurgical degree students. That has to change with the $100 million historic investment and the other investments announced today. The anticipation and the challenge to those 14 schools that are all here today is to double or triple the number of graduates in the next 2 years. And again, President Trump, even though that those are all amazing things, the most important thing that you've done is you've restored America's belief that we can do big, bold, hard things again. When you were campaigning, you talked about drill, baby, drill, and some people scoffed at that. But under that vision of energy abundance, America now, number one oil producer, number one natural gas producer, number one LNG exporter, all of that in 18 months. This industry is poised to do the exactly same thing, to revive itself and become a world leader. And it's going to be powered by the next generation of American entrepreneurs, engineers, geologists, and skilled miners. And so, President Trump, this group is here. You've proven that we can drill, baby, drill. This group is here to prove that we can mine, baby, mine. And with to supporting that, we're going to map, baby, map, and we're going to put American mining back on the map. So thank you, sir.
2: Thank you very much. And it's something that we maybe should say. We do more oil right now than Russia and Saudi Arabia combined, and that's not including Venezuela. We're getting a lot of oil, and good relationship we have with them, too, but a lot of oil. But we do, without even including Venezuela, we're doing more oil than Russia and Saudi Arabia combined. Isn't that something? That's a big difference. Howard, please.
3: So let's be clear. Critical minerals more than an economic issue. They're a national security issue. If we want to lead in advanced manufacturing, AI, semiconductors, energy, defense, we can't depend on our foreign adversaries for the materials that underpin our industries. We just can't. And that's why the president tasked us to rebuild the supply chain and make it a top priority of his administration and my department. So our objective is very simple. We're going to mine here. We're going to process here, we're going to refine here, we're going to manufacture here, and we're going to create those American jobs right here. So our Section 232 tariffs, right, where we strengthened our steel, our aluminum, and our copper industries, and let's just talk about what that's created. So I have Jesse Gary on my left. I went down to visit his aluminum smelter, and he's building the one in Oklahoma.
2: Oh.
3: Jesse's doing the one in Oklahoma, where he's going to double the aluminum production by the United States of America. So that's pretty amazing.
2: Great success.
3: Right? Then, of course, we're doing steel in Alabama. I mean, these are the first types of smelters and furnaces that America's had in 40 or 50 years. And it's only because of your leadership and the 232 tariffs, which you've been driving. So the CHIPS program, right, we gave Korea Zinc $7.4 billion to build a critical mineral smelter right here in the United States. Vulcan Elements $1.4 billion also to build right here in the United States. Right? Another, Robert is sitting next to me. We invested in iPulse. That's his high-tech mining company to change the way mining is done. And so we have an investment with him. And the goal, of course, is not just more minerals. It's the full industrial supply chain on American soil. You have to remember, we lost critical minerals not because of free markets. It's because of foreign subsidies, market distortion, export restrictions, stockpiling. These adversaries have just cheated their way to market strength and we are back and we're fighting it. So we're not going to accept dependence on
1: Commerce Secretary Howard Lutnick.
3: Supplies. We're just not. That's why we're working across the world, as Marco pointed out, to expand our global allies and make sure we're doing it together. So we're going to secure reliable supply. We're going to strengthen our global partnerships, right? We're going to back American companies, and we're going to make sure the United States, not our adversaries, controls the supply chains of power and critical minerals for our country and our future. The bottom line, we need to control our supply chain, and under your leadership, we are executing on that, and it is coming. We will mine, we will process, we will refine right here in America under the Trump presidency.
2: Thank you. Thank you, Howard, very much. And Cray, where's Cray?
4: I'm here, sir.
2: Thank you.
4: Mr. President, first I want to thank you. This is a historic investment in American mining engineering schools, and we're really grateful. I also want to say thank you for what you've already done towards accelerating permitting for mining in the United States. It's really been unbelievable. And you've created pathways for industry. And now, in order to achieve American mineral dominance, we really need technology and talent. And your American mining schools are ready to get to work, so thank you.
2: Thank you very much. Thank you. Please.
5: Thank you, Mr.
1: Cray Luxberger from the University of Arizona.
5: And thank you so much for your leadership. I think the message of the day is we need to mine, refine, and make things in America. And I'm pleased to report to you, actually, this has been a call to action from you for a long time to make magnets. I'm pleased to show you, actually, these are magnets that we made at MP for GM.
2: Good.
5: These magnets were mined and refined in the state of California and made in the state of Texas, 100% American made. And thanks to your leadership, we are scaling up.
1: MP Materials founder, chair, and CEO James Litinsky.
5: We're going to triple the capacity, so we're delivering magnets to GM today. Next year, we'll be delivering magnetics to Apple. And then from there, we're going to 10x our capacity as a result of our public-private partnership together. We're going to increase capacity for American industry, which, as you mentioned earlier, is going to be the American taxpayer has already benefited. It'll be great for national security. It's really a win-win-win, sir. And lastly, that facility is going to be north of $1 billion of investment and a couple thousand jobs. So we really are making a lot of progress thanks to your leadership. So I appreciate it.
2: Thank you very much, Jim. Great job. That's so important, what you're doing. Very, very important.
5: Those are the ones, sir.
2: I'd be looking at if I were in your world. And
5: thank you. Thank you.
2: Is Paul Johnson right here? Right?
6: Yes, Mr. President, I'm here. Mr. President, I'm Paul Johnson, President of Colorado School of Mines. We are the number one ranked program in the world. We're the largest program in the United States. And we are very, very excited about the investments that you're making. It's pretty hard to go anywhere in the world and not run across somebody with a mines connection. Secretary Burgum's experts in critical materials, over 200 of them will be moving to the mines campus in about 6 months. So we'll be looking forward to welcoming you there for that particular ceremony. I wanted to thank you for two things. One is thank you for the investment in the mining schools. Our expertise has atrophied over time, particularly in the processing space, and this investment is going to make a big difference. Second thing is, while majority of I think programs have sort of shrunk over time, we've actually grown over the last 2 years, and I want to thank you because I attribute that growth to you and your administration's highlighting of critical minerals in the press and the amazing team that you have working through you, through Interior and Energy, other folks. It has really I think made families feel like this is a field that their children can go into. And I think that's the start of getting things due there. The other thing I want to thank you for is the investment you just announced in mines in our commercialization hub. I've always had this dream of having a facility, and we have a 50,000 square foot facility that could be dedicated to technology, taking it from ideas to pilot scale to commercialization in a very quick period of time. And your investment in us in doing that is going to enable us to be able to do that. We're up for the challenge. We're really excited for it. We were doing the happy dance a little earlier when we found out, when we heard your announcement, and really look forward to doing what we can for the country. Thank you.
2: Thank you very much. Great job. Thank you. Victoria?
7: Mr. President, you have brought mining back to America single-handedly, you and your administration, and we wanted to thank you for your enduring support. I run Resolution Copper, which is one of the largest undeveloped copper deposits in the world. It is
1: Resolution Copper, President and General Manager Vicky Pacey.
7: Part of Arizona called the Copper Corridor, and it is we've already invested $3 billion, so they were ready to go. But we started permitting in 2005. And if it were not for your administration, we finally got it over the line in this year, earlier this year. So we have 4,000 people that will work at our facility, 4,000 miners. We hope to work closely with the mining schools and hire many of the students that will be graduating. $1 billion every year for 60 years invested into the economy. And we also have a smelter. And I think that's the thing that makes it very unique. We can keep everything in the United States and a host of critical mineral co-products as well.
2: Right.
7: So thank you again on behalf of Rio Tinto, BHP, and the hundreds of underground miners who are absolutely fabulous that run the mine today. Thank you very much. We are rolling in drill rigs. We are rolling in equipment. And
2: Great.
7: We're getting on with it.
2: Good luck.
7: Thank you.
2: Great. I don't think you're going to need too much luck. Tom and David, go ahead, please.
8: Mr. President, I'm a very, very proud former alumni of the University of Alaska Fairbanks School of Mines. So on behalf of all the faculty here, the students here, I am thrilled with all of your announcements today. I mean, we've all been frustrated over decades. You're making something happen. I really appreciate that. My first mining job was in Alaska, staking the claims near the Ambler District. And we were in a rush then. This was 1976. And it's still not permits. Thank you for breaking that logjam. I have presented to you a gift to the American people on a project that I've been very involved with. It's deep sea nodules. I'm a fan of gold, and this is a solid gold replica of a deep sea nodule. Now, I wish the nodules down the deep sea had a lot of gold in them that would be more attractive, but they do contain 20 critical metals. And these are 20 critical metals that are going to be needed for the reindustrialization of America. They're going to be needed for defense purposes. They're going to be needed for all the technologies that we are relying on and every single citizen of the United States take for granted. That should be a key part of the supply chain, and that's what mining can do. Thank you very much.
2: Thank you. Where's the gold? Come on, bring it up.
8: Pass it down.
2: I want the gold. He just said, let me see what it looks like. It should be very heavy. It's the heaviest.
8: The gold is more fun.
2: Let me see.
5: Pass the magnet.
2: It is. It's heavy.
8: It's real.
2: That's fantastic. Oh, I like that too, huh? This is so valuable.
5: Yes, sir.
2: I don't know. Do you have a lot of competition, I hope? Because people have to go after. This is so, people have no idea how valuable that is. Thank you very much, fellas. It's really beautiful. Please, David.
9: And as somebody who joined the Trump administration from the mining industry, I just want to say that absolutely nobody supports our industry more than President Trump. So for decades, we felt ignored by Washington, and we've seen our industry outsourced to our geopolitical competitors. So I'm so grateful to work for you, because you get it, and you understand that this industry is foundational to our economic and national security. So thank you, Mr. President, for your leadership on these issues. And I know from all of us here in industry that we are committed to building the world's best mining sector here in the United States and reestablishing American mineral dominance. Thank you, sir.
2: Great. Thank you very much, my friend.
10: Well, the mining industry has no greater friend than President Trump. He's obviously, everybody knows, he's the greatest deal maker in the world, but what he's doing here today is bigger than any deal or one deal or two deals. This is generational. He is focusing on the next generation of miners. That is something that has never been done before by a president of the United States. He is single-handedly today going to change the entire next generation of mining in America, and he is making America the center of energy dominance for the world. So thank you, Mr. President.
2: Well, thank you very much. Great. Would you like to say anything, fellas? Good-looking guys here.
11: Mr. President, this is a truly historic occasion to bring America back to the leadership of mining, which built this building and which built this country. We've been sleepwalking through many administrations, and this is a revolution that will just electrify the millions of people in the United States that understand that everything you touch, we either mined it or we grew it agriculturally. And the people,
1: Robert Friedland, Ivanhoe Mines, founder and executive co-chair.
11: Farmers really need everything the miners produce to help them farm. So this is critical to our national security. We're elated with your support, and we're going to use Yankee ingenuity to prove that we can dominate the supply chain again rather than have that used by other nations against us. Thank you for that.
2: You know, you used the word sleepwalking. That's what our country was doing with respect to mining and many other things, too, by the way. But sleepwalking, it's a great word. Thank you.
11: Thank you.
2: Please.
12: Yeah, it's an honor to be here. this is so exciting to see this attention. You know, I'll just say thank you for your attention to this matter, as you like to end your posts. It's awesome, and we're here.

0: Needs a little public relations help, but it doesn't need so much anymore. We're producing more coal now than just about ever before. It's firing up our great plants and certain types of plant. There's, you know, nothing like it. And we're out of that business. If you would have seen the people suffer, and some of you were those people, I believe some of you were the people, but this great big coal deposits, and you couldn't touch them. If you touched them, you were like a bad person. They put you in jail. It was the craziest thing I've ever seen. And, you know, China's smart, and they're using coal. They're building 58 coal plants right now, generating plants, all coal. They don't have too much wind. You know, they sell us wind turbines, but they don't use too many of them. So it's because they're smart. They sell them, but they don't use them. They have one that's pretty big. Doesn't work. It just is for purposes of show. When they go to look at a turbine, they go and show them, and here we are, but they never work. So it's crazy. But clean, beautiful coal is something special. It's all very special, and we're back in the mining business, and I'm very proud of the country. I'm very proud of what you do. You really do. I said before walking in, these are the people that really built America, and you were not treated properly, but we're making up for lost time. You're being treated very properly right now. So I just want to thank everybody. Great honor to be with you. Thank you. Congratulations.
1: President Trump hosting a roundtable from the State Department with American mining industry leaders. We also heard Secretary of State Marco Rubio, Interior Secretary Doug Burgum, and Commerce Secretary Howard Lutnick. And this will be part of our recap coming up later this afternoon here on C-SPAN Radio with Washington Today as we look back the entire day. 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
2: As is famously said by Barack Obama, elections have consequences. And this one has a serious set of consequences that follow it. We have the greatest experiment in self-governance in history. We have the longest-lasting constitution. We have the most free, most successful, most powerful, most benevolent nation that's ever been. But it is not guaranteed. And Reagan used to remind us, freedom is never more than one generation away from extinction. We don't pass it in the bloodstream. It's got to be fought for, protected, taught, pass along the next generation. That is the contest we're in right now. It happens to fall in November in a midterm, about 91 days from today. That's why we're going to win, because we defend America, and they're trying to turn us into something else.
3: House Speaker Mike Johnson discusses the fight for control of Congress in the midterm elections, President Trump's agenda, and the current state of politics in a conversation with Politico's White House Bureau Chief Dasha Burns. Watch the full interview tonight at 8 Eastern on C-SPAN.
4: He has a list of people who he believes are his perceived enemies, and he wants to use the power of government to go after. A big driving engine of this administration is payback and the feeling that that they were prosecuted unfairly, Trump and his advisors, but were recipients of subpoenas and so forth. You know, Trump said it himself on the White House lawn, on the North Lawn, I was the hunted and now I'm the hunter.
5: This is nothing like the first hunt. This is a country being run by five or six people, a tiny group, and most people in the government, even at a very senior level, at various agencies, State Department, Pentagon, have no earthly idea what's being said in this room and what's being discussed and what's being planned.
3: All this week, we've been bringing you an encore presentation of interviews from our weekly Q&A program, and tonight, New York Times White House correspondents Maggie Haberman and Jonathan Swan discuss their best-selling book, Regime Change, which documents the first year of the second Trump administration by looking at key figures from the president's cabinet and the decision-making process for major issues facing the country. Watch that tonight at 9 Eastern on C-SPAN 2.
1: Campaign 2026 coverage now. Democratic candidate for Ohio governor, Dr. Amy Acton, held an event in Zanesville focused on her healthcare policies. Before running for governor, Dr. Acton served as Ohio health director.
6: Yeah. Okay. Oh, it's so nice here. What a view you got. I just saw that.
7: Yeah.
6: This is great. Not everybody has a headquarters. It's nice.
7: That's
6: this is really lovely.
8: We can park ours any place you want.
6: Oh, yeah, please. We need lots more of them. That's all. But thank you so much for coming.

0: coming. It means the world. I hope my team shared with you. We're doing sort of basically a how to make everything cost less tour of Ohio. Some of you may know I've been on the ground for about 2.5 years, going everywhere and listening deeply. And we just, above all the things we hear about what things cost, healthcare is the number one thing. But I'd love to hear about that. But anything else, as you were saying, that's top of mind. We're not rushed right now. And so I was just going to have you introduce yourselves just for everyone else who might be listening. Tell me a little bit about where you're from in Ohio. I know you're proudly wearing.
1: Yeah, I'm Dave Daly. I'm, from Coshocton, actually.
0: Yeah.
1: And all us here with the mine workers.
0: Yeah.
1: We're all local 1188.
0: Yeah.
1: So, the three of us, Vietnam veterans, so
0: yeah.
1: Proud of that part of it.
0: Thank you.
1: And we also, because of all the other stuff, we understand the importance of health care,
0: because yeah.
1: we're constantly involved with health care for different things. So,
0: yeah.
1: So that's,
0: and we'll dig deep into that, too. So are you retired, still working?
1: I'm retired, still working.
0: Still working, I know. I know, that's how I feel, too.
1: You said we're hopeful.
0: Yeah, yeah.
1: I'm down to one job now. So.
0: Okay. Aw. Oh, I want to hear more about that.
2: Well, I'm Michael Parsons from Mine Workers.
0: Yeah.
2: And I've got something, a little subject about my wife passed. She was 43 years. And had it not for being with the health care that I have, it would have been traumatic. And countless times we go to the hospital there. I can't even say what the name of that. Yeah, I'm getting tongue-tied now.
0: Where'd you go? Where'd you go to city?
2: I can't, here at Genesis, uh-huh. for the cancer centers.
0: Uh-huh.
2: And waiting rooms, out in the hallways, people waiting to get in there. There's so many.
0: Yeah.
2: It's... Mm-hmm. And I can't imagine losing health care, for old people that needs it.
0: Yeah. I'm sorry about your loss.
2: Yeah.
0: How long ago was that?
2: 3 years, 2023,
0: okay.
2: Yeah.
0: Yeah.
2: So, I can't believe I got tongue-tied like that.
0: That's okay. We're not used to talking with, cameras looking at us.
2: Being like that, Mike.
0: Yeah.
2: Yeah. I can't even think
0: about it. Yeah. Yeah.
3: I'm Mike Steve. I'm a retired coal miner. Mm-hmm. Still working, but retired.
0: Aww.
3: And I live in Zanesville.
0: When you say you're still working, what are you doing?
3: I do a little bit of everything. Restorations, cars.
0: Okay.
3: Landscaping.
0: Okay.
3: Yeah.
1: Mike is big on building ponds.
0: Oh, that's good to know. That's good to know.
4: I'm Terry Ulrich. I'm retired. I had worked in a rural health clinic and also for mental health and drug abuse centers.
0: Okay. We'll touch on that today.
5: Yeah. Hi, I'm Bob Gwynn. I'm a retired family physician from Coshocton. I've been there about 45 years and mostly retired now. Seen a lot go and come and go.
0: Yeah. And you were coroner?
5: Yes, I was coroner for 25 years.
0: Wow. That's a big job also. Yeah.
6: My name's Caleb Buck. I'm a student here at OUZ.
0: Oh, good.
6: I'm studying social work right now.
0: Good.
6: And I'm also an STNA at a nursing home here in New Concord.
0: Yeah.
6: So, I'm studying social work. I know, what can happen when people...
0: Yeah.
6: When you don't get proper care, it just starts to snowball more and more and more. So,
0: And
6: being so young, it's scary watching the costs just go up and up and up.
0: Yeah, it is. It is, and you're seeing a lot in the nursing home. STNA is a great.
6: I love it.
0: Great credential to get.
5: And care for people.
0: Yeah, and actually do what we train to do as docs. Yeah.
7: I'm Jeannie Williams. I'm his. Other half, better half.
0: Yeah.
7: I'm a retired nurse. I worked at Sam Bethesda Genesis for 40 years. started out as a staff nurse, worked ER for 12 years.
0: Yeah.
7: Then I managed two ERs, two urgent care centers, an employee wellness program, and a variety of other things.
0: Right.
7: And I've seen the wellness side of it,
0: right,
7: prevention, and I've also seen what not being able to take care of your health looks like.
0: Yeah.
7: And this whole thing is very disturbing to me. What
0: right.
7: I'm going to do is communicate population.
0: Exactly. We'll talk about that.
7: Concerning.
0: Very good. Yeah, and it's and you see the disparities in what people lives if they get the help or they don't, right?
7: I've got two daughters that are nurses and two granddaughters that are nurses.
0: Mm-hmm.
7: And the one in Delaware works at ER up at Grady.
0: Oh yeah.
7: And they just lost their OB unit.
0: Yes, I'm very aware.
7: And that's very devastating to that community.
0: So we'll talk about that.
3: I mean, I said, well, she is now.
0: I know. You didn't. You never did have one.
3: I'm Mark Williams. I'm a resident local 1188 UMWA. I live in Dresden. I'm a Vietnam vet. And that's about it. I don't work.
0: Oh, that's good.
6: Thank you for your service.
3: Thank you.
0: Yeah,
3: appreciate
0: thank
3: that.
0: You, everyone, for your yes. service.
6: Did you guys, have you guys served as well?
0: Yeah.
6: Oh, okay. Thank you guys for your service, too.
3: But, I can understand. Well, I'm very fortunate. I've got great insurance with the mine workers, and I've got great insurance through the VA.
0: Yeah.
3: So I'm one of the very fortunate people, but I know there's a lot of people out there that are struggling with it. And a lot of them die because of it.
0: Right.
3: Yeah. So.
0: Right. That's right. And... which VA do you go to?
3: Singapore.
0: Right here.
3: Yeah, yep. I use that. But then if I, some of the stuff I have to go to Columbus for. And but they're trying to get community care where you can go within the, around here.
7: A lot of the Genesis physicians participate in it. But our experience with the VA, my experience, because I do all the background work on it, is it's very siloed. So if you have a question about community care and you call a clinic down here, they have no idea what you're talking about. And then you try to call community care, but if you don't know the person you need to talk to, you can't get through the telephone tree. And then if you are referred to a dentist, which he was in Newark, worked out very well, except he chipped a tooth. Well, they're only approved for maintenance care. They're not approved for emergency care. So who do you need to call? Well, you need to call the dental in Columbus. You call the dental in Columbus, and they say you need to call community care.
0: I think this is the work when we say don't work. Like I noticed once I turned 60, you spend a lot of your time. My husband's turning 65. Eric is here. You spend a lot of time negotiating these things, nickel and dimes.
7: I mean, he's got... some other health issues, and we go to a nephrologist for one, and they approved his community care for 6 weeks. Well, you can't even get an initial visit and a follow-up in 6 weeks. So then you got I got to call somebody in this telephone tree. I mean, I've got a whole folder on my back.
0: I know. You're very lucky to have her navigate that for you, you know. And that's being a nurse who knows how to do these things, right? How's that?
8: Ohio Democratic governor's candidate, Dr. Amy Acton.
3: Some of these older veterans, I mean, they even try to, like she said, get into the phone tree. They just say, heck with it.
0: Yeah.
7: I went online last night to his VA chart because he had blood work done, and he wanted to know what his blood work looked like. And it was up. It took me, I had to go through 8 pages to get to the place I wanted to get.
0: Right, it's too overwhelming.
3: Mm-hmm. Yeah. Like I said, 90% of these older vets are going to heck with it.
5: What's interesting about the VA is that I've been sort of on the fringes of the VA as a student, a medical student, like in the 1980s.
6: Mm-hmm.
5: And you did, the VA was horrible. I mean, horrible, horrible. And over the last years, it's actually improved quite a bit.
7: Oh, absolutely.
5: And it's, as I understand it, there's the one physician who was the director of it, Dr. Bratton, who really, I mean, by single-handedly deciding and dedicating to make it a better place.
0: Yeah.
5: I think it's a real, I mean, it's still, you know, it's still got its issues.
7: The care is great.
5: Yeah.
7: Mm-hmm. Don't get me wrong, the care has been fabulous. It's maneuvering the system that has never been streamlined.
0: Right.
7: And it's like the left hand doesn't know what the right hand's doing. And we were talking to a physician that he goes to over there when they started their electronic medical record system. They never included any clinical people in the decision making whatsoever. And what they did was the system they chose that's going to cost them bazillions of dollars and probably another 10 years to get it implemented was the worst IT system you could possibly participate in.
0: Yeah.
7: And it doesn't talk to any of the IPEC systems at every other hospital in the state.
1: Yeah, so I think some of the problems with the PA, because I try to go through that whole system myself, is because they try to keep people from getting into the system, because you got the hackers and you got the scammers, and you got all this other stuff. So they make it difficult for them, but they also make it difficult.
0: Made it
1: for
0: difficult
1: us.
0: For you.
1: And I mean, it's with the Facebook stuff, and you know, you experience that all the time.
0: Yeah.
1: There's people that, you know, legitimate people.
0: Yeah.
1: And then you got the other people that don't even care about nothing. You know, matter of fact, I was reading something the other day, and it said about, you know, one of the Facebook stuff, and it said, why would, you know, the reason they wouldn't vote for Amy is because she's not a Republican.
0: Oh, well, that might be true.
1: That is so ridiculous. Yeah,
0: well, maybe I should introduce myself on that note then real quickly here. So most of you, I haven't met everyone. Dr. Amy Acton, I am a doctor. I'm not much of a politician. I'm becoming one right in front of your eyes. My last election was in high school, which I did win, by the way. So we're one for one. But I am a lifelong public servant. I am an Ohio girl through and through. I grew up in Youngstown, Ohio, and my grandfather came here like a lot of folks from Europe to escape persecution, ended up in Youngstown in the steel mills. So very proud union member, very proud American. And I keep saying to people, and you guys are reminding me of this feeling, we didn't know what party you were in growing up.
1: No.
0: We knew what union you were in. We knew what civic group you were in. Like, if you were in some Elks or Lions or some, you know, bowling league, like Robert Putnam wrote about in his book in the 90s, Bowling Alone. We knew the things you were in. I always say we knew what branch of the military you served in. That was big growing up. We knew what food you made from the country you came from. And we knew that you'd always have your neighbors back. There was a kind of street justice I grew up with. You didn't pick on a kid who was smaller than you because somebody bigger would come along and tell you what time it was. And I really relied on my neighborhood and my community. And that kind of doctor I am, I started out in pediatrics, but I'm preventive medicine and public health. It's about the community as your patient. I had a rough childhood growing up, so it was neighbors and people watching out for me. It was teachers, it was healthcare workers or first responders and people. And my brother and I experienced a lot. Probably not the only one here seeing a thing or two, but we lived in a tent in the middle of winter. So finally removed from that situation at the age of 12. And I was able to stay then, nothing fancy. I shared a room with my brother all the way through high school, but we stayed in one good public school for the next 6 years. And then I got into a six-year BSMD program right out of high school. I was able to work three jobs at Youngstown State as part of that and commute. My opponent, you know, kind of wants to get rid of our college, community colleges and university. It's one of, like, which Governor Rhodes did, by the way, a Republican governor. And but in medicine, just like everything I've done in my life, the reason I'm running is based on about people looking the other way or the people who don't. And we're living at an inflection point, I think, where things are getting so tight. I've been on the ground for 2.5 years, going to every nook and cranny of this state. I always joke, I go places Dems don't go. We've had record crowds of people show up. It is never known.
8: More from Dr. Amy Acton coming up.
9: AP News, I'm Ed Donahue. The votes appear to be in place for Todd Blanche's confirmation as Attorney General. Two Republicans say they will vote no, but Louisiana Republican Bill Cassidy says he will vote yes, saying Blanche is not perfect, citing concerns over a proposed $1.8 billion fund to benefit allies of President Trump.
10: Mr. Blanche showed poor judgment in approving the anti-weaponization slush fund and exempting the president from IRS audits. No American should be unfairly targeted by the law, but no American should be above the law. Mr. Blanche said these were mistakes, and he has made efforts to kill the slush fund.
9: One of the president's big projects is the destruction of the White House East Wing and the building of a massive ballroom.
11: Down about six stories deep. That's big stuff. Normally, when you build a ballroom, you build it flat.
9: A federal appeals court ruled the administration must stop construction of the $400 million ballroom because Congress has not approved the project. President Trump blasted the decision as unjust while vowing to appeal to the Supreme Court. New video shows a gunman's fatal attack at an Idaho In-N-Out Burger drive-thru. It shows one of three victims was killed when the gunman fired through a drive-up window before shooting more people outside the restaurant.
12: What happened here was violent, frightening, and deeply traumatic.
9: Twin Falls Police Chief Matthew Hicks says they're still searching for a motive.
12: Families in this area, what should have been a normal Saturday afternoon, dealt with the worst thing imaginable. Employees showing up for work, visitors coming to see our beautiful city, and instead they were confronted with chaos, fear, and now loss.
9: The gunman in Idaho later killed himself as police closed in. Stocks are higher on Wall Street at the close as the government reported employers unexpectedly cut 23,000 jobs last month. More information at apnews.com. This is AP News.
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0: Something happened during COVID when I was working for, obviously, Republican Governor Mike DeWine. Doesn't know party, but everyone's talking about the cost of everyday living. They're talking about rent, what you're facing, rent's half your income. You know, you're trying to get through school, might have a little bit of debt. Trying to buy a house feels impossible. You know, child care is impossible to find. We were in Steubenville not too long ago, and people are going to West Virginia to get child care, then they're crossing back over. Costs on average to have two kids in child care right now about $25,000 to $30,000 a year. So people got their groceries and gas going up, their electric bill going up, your property taxes are going up. Because we're not fully funding our local funds to fund our schools and our police and fire and disability. And so the whole thing, everybody's working harder than they ever have, it doesn't add up. But the number one cost I hear about is healthcare. I've been hearing stories like a mom I met early on who had premature twins and they're $300,000 in medical debt. I hear stories of medical debt everywhere, even with all the stuff we have. Every one of us is one healthcare emergency away from losing everything. And we actually, we're putting forward proposals, by the way, for pennies on the dollar. We can alleviate medical debt. We can renegotiate it. That's a big proposal we have. We're trying to keep people from being kicked off the rolls. Right now, going around Ohio, our rural hospitals are collapsing. Urban, they're all on the brink. These cuts to Medicaid that are coming in January 27 are going to kick even more people that are working and insured off. I think we had the highest number of people in Ohio not re-enroll in the Affordable Care Act in the entire country. Mm-hmm. And a lot of small business owners use those subsidies so that they can keep people. They'd help pay their subsidy, but the subsidy is quadrupled. Mm-hmm. So it's a real crisis of people doing just what you're saying. They're giving up. There are babies being born roadside right now in Ohio everywhere I go because you can't make it to the hospital in Delaware, the fastest growing county in Ohio. They closed the last maternity unit. And in Delaware, you got to go 35 minutes to get to a hospital. And you understand pregnancy, that doesn't always work out like you plan. And we know we have to deal with infant mortality, maternal mortality. Well, but they don't think about the county next to them where they were already going 35 minutes to get to that unit. So now they're going an hour to an hour and 50 minutes to get a cavity filled. If you have cancer, often you got to go far, and you might have your relative be farther away. You can't go stay with them. I mean, it's just a travesty. We gained 30 years life expectancy in one century. Only five of it came from what I learned in med school. The other 25 years of the 30 years came from stuff we have to solve together. And it started with things like clean water and a safe food supply and child labor laws and traffic laws and mandatory education, which, by the way, we invented in Ohio. And it's all these things we do together. So I'm running because I can't look the other way. I think you're here because you're someone who's having a hard time looking the other way. You're working here to fight because we're not looking the other way. And it isn't about party. It's about special interests, wealth that we've never seen, playbooks being created by people who don't even live in the state. They pump their ideas through our state houses for stuff no Ohioan would vote for. And that's why our state house has gotten so corrupt, but we're excited in this election. Because not only is this race one of the toss-up race in the country, we really have a chance. We have a chance to break the supermajority in what we have, and people listening might not know, we have the most corrupt state house in the country. $60 million bribe scandal, if you remember, with First Energy. No wonder our energy costs are going up, right?
13: Local representative.
0: Yeah, and I stood up to that guy. And 2 weeks later, he was arrested by the feds. But it doesn't have to be this way for Ohioans. So we're working so hard on health care as the number one thing. So I'd like to dig deeper into some of that with you, and then I'll give you some good news at the end. Okay.
1: You know, we're happy. We're fortunate that we have someone in the running for governor that's on our side. Basically,
0: yeah.
1: That's what I look at. You know, the contrast is so dramatic that, you know, we got a person here that really cares, and then we got a person that is just what I consider using us as a stepping stone for the presidency.
0: Mm-hmm.
1: You know, people are, you know, why is this guy running? You know, when we were doing the math, and this guy, and since he's filed for governor, he's made $2 billion. Now figures out about $300,000 every single day. As you know, governor makes
0: $177,000. Yeah, you don't do this job for the money, right?
1: It would make that in half a day. So you go figure that.
0: Well, my poor husband back here, Eric, he's a 44, starting his 44th year.
8: Ohio Democratic governor's candidate, Dr. Amy Acton.
0: School teacher and a coach. At the same school he went to since he was four. And he has to keep working at 65 because I need health insurance while I run for governor. You know, this is the real stuff. My opponent has said publicly, he was actually auditioning for DOGE, something he got kicked out of for saying we're lazy and mediocre and not working hard. But he was running saying Medicaid and Medicare mistakes. He wants to completely dismantle them. When, you know, 40% of our kids are born. You know, here in Zanesville, the average of folks using Medicaid is about a quarter of our population, but in Zanesville, it's a little higher. It's almost a third. And a lot of children, as you know, kids like me. I know what it feels like, and I think he's just out of touch and out for himself.
1: My family.
0: Yeah.
1: I have seven sisters younger than I am, and six of them on Medicare and a couple on Medicaid.
0: Yeah.
1: What they combined to have. And my youngest sister, because she's in home health care, they have no insurance.
0: Yeah.
1: She lives on the edge.
0: Right.
1: Like
0: and she's working.
1: She's working.
0: Yeah.
1: But she has no health care.
6: Yeah.
0: And this is a big myth. People are working.
1: The
0: people that are going to kick off in January are people that were working. I remember working with Republican Governor Kasich as an academic at OSU, convincing him to expand Medicaid because it was a cost-effective thing to do.
5: Very cost-effective. Prevention will save you tons and tons of money.
0: Yeah.
5: And there's this idea that people on Medicaid are not working, they're on welfare.
0: Yeah.
5: But time and time again, I would see two people coming in, and they're working two or three jobs.
0: Two or three jobs.
5: And the Medicare...
1: Working four.
5: Yeah, the Medicare or the Medicaid is what's keeping them alive.
0: Yeah.
5: And, you know, giving them the option to have the security.
0: Yeah.
5: To know they'll be treated if they've got a sudden illness or accident.
0: Yeah.
5: It's important. It's very important.
0: And their kids that they're worried about, and their parents that they're worried about.
7: What I've seen in this area too, and I don't know if Jen's still like this, but if you get hired, you have to work a minimum of X number of hours a week to be eligible for the health plan. Now, at Walmart, for example, they advertise that they provide health care. They don't work anybody full-time. So, no, they don't.
0: Yeah.
7: I mean, you got to look at the caveat behind it, okay? Yeah. If you're lucky enough to get a manager's job that you work full-time, you may get health care. But most of the people, I've even talked to a couple people that said they're scheduled for 1 hour less than making them eligible for health care.
5: I see that all the time. Yeah.
14: That reverts back to corporate greed. I think is the root of all of this, corporate greed. We've dealt with it for 15 years.
7: I was reading a piece last night on the Muskingum Valley Health Center. They have suck clinics, two of them in Zanesville, one in Coshocton and Morgan County, all over the southern eastern part of Ohio. 80% of their patients are on Medicaid.
0: Yeah.
7: And Danny Atkinson, who's the CEO over there, said that if this Medicaid extension program goes away, they will be at minimum cutting services and staff. If it gets worse than that, they'll have to close some of their sites. Yes.
5: And that's been a huge benefit for our community. Yeah.
0: Tell me about that. Yeah, because, you know, you brought up a little bit, you know, just our mental health, our addiction. A lot of us went through real opiate crisis together. I worked with the governor. We did actually worked on the opiate settlement to learn from the tobacco settlement. We were able to get that money instead of filling potholes into an endowment to live off the interest and try to keep treating addiction. But there aren't enough beds. You know, it's such a real huge need. I don't know if you want to speak to that. You both brought it up.
4: Well, he's the doctor that is the expert, but I treated these people from the mental health point of view.
0: Yeah.
4: And the people that we can get through those programs.
0: Yeah.
4: Just, they can provide for us. We're not continually providing for them. They are starting to work and get that. But without insurance, there is no treatment.
0: Right.
6: I feel like that's something like that your opponent doesn't understand, that like people in addiction right now, like you have to invest in them, because when you do invest in them and you get them out of there, they're going to they're going to put more money back into the community. And at the end of the day, that's kind of what we need. Like people can say, they're addicts, they just need to work harder. But like the quality of the program is directly affected by how much funding the county is getting.
0: That's right.
5: And the investment of getting people treated for addiction is far more effective than what it costs in prison.
6: Right.
4: There's not enough beds, there's not enough programs, there's not enough availability.
7: Well, and then as a follow-up, once they get out of the initial program, I mean, we've got a grandson that's been fighting addiction for a number of years.
0: Yeah.
7: But he's aged out of his parents' insurance. And he's been to at least two that I'm aware of rehab things. And then he had a friend that overdosed and passed away here a few months ago, and it pushed him right back into it. But he's aged out of his parents' insurance. And where do you get a job? Okay, so there's jobs out there. Can you pass a drug test? No, probably not. You know, it's the follow-up piece of it to make sure they stay well, not just the initial treatment.
0: That's right.
6: You can just slap a Band-Aid on a giant gash.
7: And you pull the Band-Aid out and start all over again.
5: Becoming more and more aware of what a biochemical thing addiction is. I mean, it changes the chemistry of your brain, and it takes long time to resolve that chemical change. And we're beginning to learn about that, but the resolve to treat it and to follow it and to actually make that happen, we are lacking. But it can be
0: wonderful. And I hear this story everywhere I go to. Everybody knows somebody in their family has been touched. And And so that's another shortage we're facing in Ohio. Some of them very committed to addressing mental health and addiction services. I started some programs with the governor. It was something near and dear to his heart, actually. And I think we got to keep growing that. But I'm very concerned because of these huge cuts we're having. Just like you said, it's really, and that's why we need a governor, we need an attorney general, people who can push back on these changes. Yeah. Yeah. Well, other things we're looking at doing, instead of doing a tax break for people at $1 million+, which is what my opponent's looking at, we're looking at meaningful tax relief for working families, for young people coming out. Child tax credit, earned income tax credit on top of the federal that can put some more, at least immediate money in people's pockets. We're looking at doing property tax relief, particularly worried about people aging in, at home and property taxes kind of forcing them out. I don't know if you're meeting anyone in that circumstance. And we have a lot we can do about that. We've got to fully fund our bipartisan plan for our public schools. That's where a lot of health clinics and mental health take place, a lot of workforce training programs, and all this is connected. That's what my field is. It's how all these systems and government being one partner alongside business and philanthropy and, you know, academics, hospitals, everyone, we all have to row on some North Stars here. But literally what I'm seeing is Ohioans, they're just exhausted and they're longing for public servants again. They don't much care what party we are, by the way, so tell your friend. Doesn't much matter as long as you're going to be a public servant to solve things. And what's happened is our state house got so corrupt and so special interest and so gerrymandered that it hasn't been able to function like it used to. And I've worked with 5 governors, most of them Republican. I worked with Joanne Davidson for our children's hospital. We used to argue about a little bit of nuance, but at the end of the day, we'd make policies that made Ohioans' lives better. We haven't been doing that. And Ohio, which is the 7th largest state, and I like to say this for people listening, we are the United States of Ohio. We are the complete test market. We're the 7th largest state. We have the best hospital systems, greatest educational systems, great workforce training and apprenticeship programs. But we've been going backwards, and that's not natural.
1: Well, it's like whenever, you know, I've had the opportunity to go all over the world.
0: Yeah, you know, with your work.
1: They paid for me.
0: Yeah.
1: There. But I chose to come back to Ohio.
0: Yeah.
1: I chose to come back to Coushocton then.
0: Yeah.
1: Because I love it. I love the state and I love the people
0: Same.
1: That try to make our state better that's going to stay here.
0: Yep.
1: And live here. You've been here, lived there, you've done.
0: Yeah.
1: You've been there and done that.
0: Yeah.
1: So you care about
0: I wouldn't be here without for the state of Ohio. Yeah.
1: That's the difference I see there. Mm-hmm. You know, we all come up with small background. Our family of 14, my dad was a coal miner, my grandfather was a coal miner. We lived, I remember sleeping in the foot of the bed. I don't know how many people ever lived and slept at the foot of the bed. Yeah, and that's different but I grew that. I know that where people come from. I know, you know, I understand how people care, and I see people that, you know, really, what's their agenda? You know, your agenda, I mean, it's pretty obvious. You care about people because your family, the way you grew up. So, you know,
0: yeah.
1: And we
0: were just all taught better too. And that's, I think, if I could share that, I haven't been in a room in 2.5 years where someone doesn't cry when I'm doing a talk. And we jokingly now say it's usually a big burly guy who goes first. But what I've noticed is, and it's not, it's all of us. Believe me, it's been bringing tears to my eyes. My husband keeps saying there's no crying in baseball. Governors don't cry, but I talked to Dick Celeste, he's been out 88 years old stumping with me, and Ted. They say, yeah, they do, because you hear these stories and it breaks your heart. But what I see.
8: Ohio Democratic governor's candidate, Dr. Amy Acton.
0: Is exhaustion of being pitted against one another, hate and chaos and vitriol. We want you to know, you know, this isn't how we want it to be. we need a new young generation to come in here and help
6: us.
0: There's so much division. Yeah. But people are exhausted of that, and they just want to see us bring this temperature down, use our common sense, common purpose for the common good. You know, like, oh, let's get to work and solve some of these things for Ohioans. And the good news is that Ohioans are on the move right now. We've seen record turnout in our primary. We had more people vote for us for governor than have ever voted on either side of the aisle in all of Ohio history. We saw big shifts all over Ohio. We've outraised. I started with no money, no war chest, no list. You know, had a poster in high school. And we've outraised my opponent about $4 million since January. And the average gift is coming. We keep collapsing our Secretary of State website because the average gift is $27. Outbeating a self-funding billionaire, basically, and his friend Elon and all the rest of the gang. So people in Ohio are ready for change. And I think I'm seeing that we always grew up, remember Meet the Press, it was as goes Ohio. Mm-hmm. So goes the nation. We're a good purple state. We like to be pretty pragmatic. We're mostly independent thinking. But we're hurting right now from the cost. And are there more things you could add? Any other thoughts of people you know, stories? I think what you're saying about people just not going is what the thing that haunts me as a healthcare provider, cutting your medicine in half or three times.
5: I was talking to a friend. He's a small business owner, owns a small business. He has insurance. He pays for it out of his own. But he's got cataracts.
0: And yeah.
5: He really is pretty disabled with that.
0: Yeah.
5: And it's $7,000 to get those fixed.
0: Yeah.
5: With his insurance. And so
0: with insurance.
5: I'll wait until I get Medicare in 7 years. And that's, he's going to be
0: waiting for 7 years.
5: And I mean, this is a developed country. I mean, we should be able to do better than this, I think.
0: Yeah.
5: And, you know, the Medicaid and doing something with private insurance companies, I think we'd go a whole world towards doing that.
0: Yeah.
14: I think we're going backwards.
0: Yes, we are.
14: My dad died when I was in third grade. Okay? My mom and my brother, they kicked us out of our house. Just right out in the street. I mean, shut the electric up right out in the street. If it hadn't been for my grandparents, I don't know what I'd have done. But there wasn't nothing, no help or anything back then.
7: That was before Medicare.
14: Yeah, before everything.
0: Before all of it, right?
4: How many kids now are being raised by grandparents or great-grandparents because of the addiction crisis, and either they're in treatment, they're not in treatment, but not able to take care of them, or they died as a result of the addiction.
0: That's right. We lost a lot of parents in Ohio. Mm-hmm.
4: And back to something that you said, my daughter is disabled as a result of a stroke. She moved here from Iowa after that. And had it not been that I asked a specific question when I was on the phone to the Medicaid people, she would not have been eligible for Medicaid and eventually Medicare, Medicaid. Mm-hmm. It came down to asking a simple question of why was she eligible there and not here.
0: Yeah.
6: The complications of the systems are crazy. Learning about them in school, it's like, I'm studying hours just to figure out how getting on Medicaid and Medicare works, or I can't imagine how hard it is for someone who has no background in that to sit down and try and get on themselves.
4: Yeah. Precisely. I mean, I'm an MSW. I've worked in this field my entire life, and had I not asked a specific question, I did not know about this other program.
0: Yeah.
4: And she would not be on that. And that would have been an extreme problem.
0: Yeah.
7: My advice to people when they call, talk to me about their health care, I said, the one thing you've got to remember is there's no stupid questions. Mm-hmm. And when you go to the doctor or you go here, make a list before you go, check it off as you ask it. And I said, the only stupid question is the one you never ask. And sometimes you'll find out more. And he's helped several of his friends who were in the military. that are eligible for VA benefits,
0: yeah,
7: but have no idea how to pursue it.
0: Yeah.
7: And it's like, there are certain words, there are certain papers, there are certain things that you need to know,
0: yeah,
7: and I make a list. We have a lady across the street right now that her husband passed away a few months ago, and she's probably eligible for widow's pension because he was 100% disabled. I don't know how long they've been married or anything, but she called the other day and said, I need to go to the service officer. I need help.
0: Yeah.
7: Can Mark come help me? And he's even taken people to the service office, yeah, just to help facilitate them getting through the process.
0: Yeah, that's good.
7: Because they don't know what they do. You don't know what you don't know. That's
4: you don't know what you don't know, and you don't know exactly what you need. And you don't even sometimes know the questions to ask.
0: Mm-hmm. Yeah.
1: I see the, you know, the direction we're heading. We have a chance to change the move that needle back up.
0: Yeah.
1: With Amy at the top. And, I really see a positive thinking around. We
0: Thank
1: need
0: you.
1: Something positive. And I think with...
0: We got a lot of work to do.
15: We got a lot of work.
0: We didn't get here overnight.
1: Well, no, it's
0: we didn't get here overnight.
1: Stop
0: but
1: this downward trend, move back up.
0: It is true that we pay twice as much as any other country and get these results. And we did make such leap from your childhood to the life that it sounds like you guys have had together, but also that our young people might not, for the first time, live as long and healthy lives. This is the inflection point on so many issues, and we know it in our hearts of hearts. I think Ohioans know it. Mm-hmm. It's more than one person. You know, humbly, having worked with other governors, I've really seen it, knowing how to work all those levers, but I think it starts sometimes with conversations like this, like putting hard cards on the table, making sure you're getting the right people around the table to help solve something. We did that together during COVID, if you remember. We asked more of you. We'd tell you the truth so that you could solve problems wherever you sat. People working in nursing homes. Every leader had to solve something from where they sat. But I saw Ohioans row together in a way. I'm so proud of them. Because we all tried to save one another. And I think that's where we are in all of this. I think we've seen a lot in this last bit of time, and we do see our fellow people hurting. And I think it's going to be all our systems, our faith-based, our unions, our all of us kind of trying to have a leader have some North Stars, and that's what we're going to do.
8: Ohio Democratic Governor's candidate, Dr. Amy Acton.
0: Break the supermajority in this election. That's very important because it will allow a veto to stand, and then I think in 27 we're going to end gerrymandering in the state once and for all.
15: That'd be sweet.
0: And never not heard applause when I say that, because everyone on both sides of the aisle wants good public servants on both sides of the aisle back in there who actually answer to us and work on these issues. 95%, all the issues we talked about here, no one would disagree on. This is not something to pit us against one another. No one gets unscathed in this. All of us experience it. Like you said, people have health insurance. The co-pays, all of it, they still don't have enough. So they're skipping treatments.
5: Yeah, absolutely.
0: And
5: I've heard you speak 3 or 4 or 5 times, and every time you speak of being a servant, as a servant leader, and I don't think I've ever heard your opponent say anything like that. And you know, to understand what one person can do, you can't do it all, but you can develop a system, you can develop a group of people, and you can develop an attitude for a country or a state that can do things like that.
0: Yeah.
5: And I still remember back to the pandemic, sitting in the respiratory clinic, and we would shut everything down at 2 o'clock, and we would, some people had wine with the wine, but we had, you know, we sat down and what's going on?
0: Yeah.
5: What's going on in the world? And you were the North Star to tell us
0: Thank
5: that.
0: You.
5: Whether we agreed or disagreed with you're presenting facts, preventing the things, say, we don't know.
0: Yeah.
5: Now, we know this is going to be a terrible disease.
0: Yeah.
5: But we don't know what's about it. But here is what we do know. Here is what we know works. Here's what we think may work.
0: And here's what we're going to do together.
5: Yeah, and this is, I think this is what people need to know at any hard time.
0: Yeah, and I think we need more from leaders. And again, growing up as a kid, I never imagined running for governor, even being trained for it as I am. But I also know that I think if we could have more, we forget that it's a bully pulpit of, mm-hmm. you know, we had fireside chats during that time together. You know, Republican governor, me and being a Democrat, he didn't care. We were both laser focused on Ohioans getting to the other side and our businesses getting to the other side and schools and kids, all of it. And what I saw was that solidarity you get from being in the union. But Ohioans' first instinct wasn't the hate and the chaos and being pitted. It was to save one another. Mm-hmm. And when you live through seeing what we're capable of doing, we solve problems we never solved before on a dime. I know we're capable of solving these things, but we need everyone's help. I keep saying I need your help more after I win than even to win, because we got a lot of work to do.
6: I really, really like how optimistic your outlook is, because yeah. I think that it's easy to look at like the state of the world and feel really hopeless, especially as a young person, feel like, oh, this is kind of how it is. But like being reminded that it doesn't have to be like this. Like pretty much all of our daily lives are kind of governed or can be governed by the decisions that we make as voters.
0: Yeah. And I really hope we're seeing a lot of young people involved. We've got, you'll appreciate, I'm 60, so, I mean, they just run a commercial on me. They've done $40 million in ads. A full lives. Dick Celeste said they're so desperate, they're lying and buying a way out of this. But you know, it's horrible to see, but it didn't move the needle one inch.
1: That's what I'm thinking.
0: It's unbelievable. It did. We have great data now, polling. All that money.
7: I don't think he interviewed his developers.
0: Yeah.
7: Because some of them are like, you've got.
0: Yeah, one of them was about me not working the remote, which could kind of be true. I think I said it as a joke somewhere. Yeah, like, because, you know, mostly because I didn't have the Apple one. It was real simple. I had the, like, three remotes with 20 buttons back in the day. My kids used to mock me.
6: I got trouble sometimes figuring it out.
0: Yeah, but the thing is, we, you know, I'm lucky because all these young people, it's not me that can be a messenger always to young people. We've got a lot of young people, influencers, and using their words and social media. And that's been a really powerful thing. And some of the best content and messaging I've seen has been done by young people. It's just killing me. People, we all think they're not paying attention. They are totally knowing what time it is. So I'm grateful to you for coming even to have this conversation with us.
1: So are they trying to make people forget that there was a COVID? Or change the attitude? I'm thinking about it. It's been 6 years.
0: Six or seven.
1: And how bad it was. And you be in the corner, you know how many people in the Kishan died.
0: Mm-hmm. If you ran a nursing home, you knew how many.
1: Yeah.
0: If you worked in a hospital, you knew.
1: Back to 9/11.
5: Funeral directors.
1: That was 25 years ago. And 25 years ago, where were you?
6: No.
1: Oh, is that trying to rewrite the history?
0: I don't, you know, I know that I lived it, so I know that the history. It was an honor and a privilege to serve in a moment like that. And you know from being a public servant and serving in very hard moments. But it was, the mission was so clear to put people's lives over politics. And I was honored to work with the governor who did so too and understood a thing or two about it. And we actually reopened earlier than anywhere because we took swift and decisive action. We tried to get back to life faster. And I was really proud of Ohioans. I was just there in the beginning because I wouldn't sign some orders from a Speaker of the House that wanted orders that would have killed people, and I have a Hippocratic oath.
1: Yeah.
0: And then he was arrested 2 weeks later.
1: Mm-hmm.
0: And then a few weeks later, we got a call from Carolyn Kennedy and her son Jack and got a Profound Courage Awards. We're now in the JFK Library, which I finally got to see. I'd never seen it because, of course, it was COVID. We were all remote. But I got to go to Boston and see it was very moving, and it reminded me, not of politics or party, it reminded me of the way I grew up, where our job and our mission was to keep helping lift this so that everybody has the ability to reach their full potential, and we're supposed to be spiraling up, maybe two steps forward, one step back here and there, but we're going forward, and I think we're going to go forward again. If it's like I see on the ground in this state, people are ready to do that work again. And if Ohio does that work, quite convinced this nation will do that work. So we're going to show them a thing or two in Ohio.
15: Dr. Amy Acton, Democratic candidate for Ohio governor in Zanesville.
0: Ground zero, everything that's happening in this election cycle.
16: I think that's a great way to wrap up. Thank you all so much.
0: But we'll keep talking after.
16: One question each from both of you, if that works.
0: Let's continue that comment. Thank you. I know we are on some tangent. I'm so grateful to you guys for doing this. I'm not going to rush off in a second. I think I let me answer the question. I'm so grateful.
16: Well, you can stay seated, Amy, if you want.
0: Oh, is that okay? Good. Please.
17: My question is, you mentioned that you hope that the supermajority breaks, but even at that point, you're still not going to be working with the most cooperative legislature. How do you plan to accomplish your agenda in the face of that?
0: Thank you. Well, I will work with anybody who actually wants to solve problems instead of making them, and I've been doing it my whole life. I've never been partisan, but I've worked with people, you know, I'm now approaching 40 years of the work I do. So I've worked with everybody in that state house, most everybody who's there. I did things like an opiate settlement with the same folks. I did stuff about some uranium that was leaking and piped in Ohio from old decommissioned site, which, by the way, now we have a way to de-enrich uranium and use it for fuel to do nuclear fusion. So we actually might have a solution there that's even better. We did things like working on people's nursing homes in their community, or lead pipes, or home visiting programs, and so much more. Got tobacco legislation passed. I got housing as health for pregnant women, because when you're housed, you're going to have a better birth outcome. So I know how to work with everyone there. I remember in COVID, there was a little bit of a time when there was some ceremonial theater of coming after me and the governor, and at night I was getting flowers and little sorries from some of the same people. So I understand how it all works there, and they know that I'll work with them. We got a lot of common sense. If you're hearing the issues we're talking about today, nobody on either side of any aisle disagrees on working on housing or schools or energy bills or gas prices or child care. Heck, the Chamber of Commerce wanted to work on child care. The governor wants to work on child care. I want to work on it. But there are some corrupt people pumping money from out of state. Some guy sitting in Philadelphia who gave $20 million, those ads you saw, paid for by some guy in Philadelphia whose sole goal in life is to end public schools as we know it. That's not what Ohioans want. So, you know, I'm going to push a little. I'm a scrappy kid from Youngstown, so I'm up for all those fights. But I suspect we'll find ways on common ground to get to work on the things Ohioans want.
17: Both campaigns now have released plans for data centers.
0: Yes.
17: And I believe both have called each other's opponent a scam.
0: I don't remember saying that.
17: The difference between the two plans. And I guess just a little bit about what your plan for data centers is in office.
0: Well, thank you so much. I mean, I can't speak to my opponent's plan, but I can tell you about mine. I've been talking about this from the very beginning. Those of you, anyone who saw me speak back, I've been on the ground now for a long time. Going around listening to Ohio, and I heard about data centers, but I heard about the cost of energy bills. Electric bills, my electric bill last summer went up $140. My last electric bill was $290. And my husband and I aren't home, and we don't have kids at home anymore, right? Our grandkids aren't there. And so you notice it. And I also talked to our manufacturers who are also having a really hard time paying. So we came up early on, you know, and we've just sort of laid out everything we'd been saying all along, but we put forward a conditional moratorium, and here's the thoughts on it. We've got to get these costs down, so we started with bringing your own energy, which the best companies are already figured out they need to do and are doing. And one of the unique ways is what I just said about, you know, what we can do with nuclear fusion. That's actually being looked at and piped in Ohio right now. The next thing I said is that I'm a big believer in home rule. I don't know what happened to home rule in the state house, but I think it's because the rule is coming from out of state. It's not coming from answering to us. But we've been sneaking things in communities, and it's not working out very well. I think everyone deserves to know what's coming in their community and have some say in it. Communities can decide whether or not they think this benefits them, and they can fight to make sure that the jobs are union jobs, that the pay stays in Ohio, that the benefits, the whole pipeline stays in Ohio. We can watch out. I'm a big advocate for our water and our air. And I'm just a big advocate for community benefit. And I think there's so much more to this we can do. I think we can use brownfields. And, you know, we've got so many, as we know, places that are sitting on electric grids up and down the river that could be quickly repurposed.

0: out of coal, like carbon, right? There's things we can do when we do decide to frack in Ohio. First of all, don't want it under our parks, because I'm a little bit Teddy Roosevelt. I think Ohio can be the largest integrated park system in the country. I have a whole plan for that. We're cleaning up our water. We can hunt and fish. And the Ohio River is a designated national water trail now. It's a great economic driver. But when we made that deal, when we use our resources, we expect to have the whole pipeline of energy production here. You can't even get a GE generator to do your own stuff. It's like a 7-year waiting list. We want whole business pipeline so a lot of small businesses can produce it. We want to be good paying union jobs again. But we are just, I was just at the farm, big farm thing at the expo at the Ohio State Farm I came from this morning. And we can do solar and graze animals under it and use farmland and keep the farmland producing. We have solar makers here in Ohio and we're sending our solar to Texas. You know, and we got all these other energy sources here. So my big thing about all of this is that we are open for business, but we are not for sale. We are not to be exploited. We want to grow our communities and our people. We want good paying jobs here.
1: Thank you guys. Thank you so much.
2: Democratic candidate for Ohio Governor, Dr. Amy Acton, the former state health director, campaigning in Zanesville, talking about her health care policies. She is facing Vivek Ramaswamy, the Republican nominee for governor of Ohio in the November election. He is a former pharmaceutical company CEO and presidential candidate. This is C-SPAN Radio coming up at 5 p.m. Eastern, just about 15 minutes. Washington Today will air. Until then, more campaign 2026 coverage now from Tennessee Democratic gubernatorial candidate Jerry Green. She won the Democratic primary election, will face off against Republican Senator, U.S. Senator Marsha Blackburn in November. Jerry Green spoke August 6th in Memphis.
3: Tonight I stand before you humbled by your trust, grateful for your faith, and more certain than ever that Tennessee's best days are ahead of us. Yes! To every teacher, nurse, veteran, farmer, small business owner, parent, and neighbor who gave your time, your resources, and your heart to this campaign, this moment belongs to you. You built this. Tonight belongs to every Tennessee Democrat who kept believing. When they said our voices don't matter, you organized. When they said Tennessee couldn't change, you showed up. And when they said it wasn't our time, you proved them wrong. For more than a year, this campaign has traveled across Tennessee. We've gone to every corner of this state. We have shared meals in diners across Tennessee. We've walked through our schools and small businesses. We've listened in churches, community centers, and living rooms. We've actually talked with Tennesseans every single day. And we have showed up where politicians stopped showing up. We've heard from parents, teachers, workers, farmers, and families about what they need from their government. And what we've heard is clear. Tennessean is ready for leadership that listens, shows up, and fights for them. This moment was never about one person. It was built by the people of Tennessee. It is proof of what happens when ordinary people decide they are ready for something better. So tomorrow morning, we get back to work. I want to thank my fellow Democratic candidates. Running for office is an act of faith. It takes courage to put your name on the ballot, and it takes time to be out on the campaign trail, putting in the work to share your vision to people across the state. So thank you. To my team, I want you to know this. I truly would not be standing here today if it wasn't for you. You believed in this campaign before anyone else saw what it could become.

0: even me. You've worked long hours, you've made phone calls, you've solved problems that no one saw. You gave everything you had because you believed Tennessee was worth fighting for, and I will never be able to thank you enough. Tonight, together, we make history. It turns out that my race has been called. So for the first time in our state's history, for any party, Tennessee has nominated a woman for governor. Yes. I am deeply honored by that, but this moment is about so much more than me. It belongs to every woman that was told to wait her turn. It belongs to every girl who wondered if there was a place for her in leadership. Every generation that fought to open doors for the next one. Because history has never been changed by people who waited for permission. It has been changed by people who got to work. When Tennessee stood for love and equality, our state became part of the fight that reached the Supreme Court in the Obergefell decision and changed the lives of millions of LGBTQ plus Americans. When Dr. Martin Luther King and the Civil Rights Movement challenged our nation to live up to its promises, Tennessee became sacred ground in this fight for justice. And when Tennessee women fought for the right to vote, they helped change the course of American history. Yeah. People who changed our history never waited for permission. They got to work. So tonight, it's our turn. And I couldn't imagine accepting this nomination anywhere other than right here in Memphis. My hometown, the city that raised me, the city that taught me resilience, it taught me grit, it taught me grind. Memphis has always carried more than its share of the state's burdens. But it has also carried more than its share of the state's dreams. This city has shaped the culture of our country through music, through art, through food, and through activism. Through generations of people who refused to accept that things had to stay the same. And yet, for far too long, too many Memphians have felt like the state government sees our challenges, but not our potential. Decisions are made about Memphis instead of with Memphis. It has been a century since Tennessee elected a governor who was born and raised in Memphis. So I think it's about time. Yes. Memphis deserves a governor that understands its challenges, sees its potential, and believes in its future. Because whether you live in Memphis or Mountain City, Clarksville or Chattanooga, Jackson or Johnson City, Nashville or Newport, your governor should see you, hear you, fight for you every single day.
1: Democratic candidate for governor of Tennessee, Jerry Green, in Memphis.
0: Over the last year, I have learned some things that have given me incredible hope. No matter where I travel, and I have hit 150 stops across the state, no matter who I talk to, no matter how someone voted in the last election, the Tennesseans want the same basic things. They want a Tennessee where you work hard and you actually get ahead. They want to raise their families in safe communities. They want their children to have more opportunity than they had. They want to know that if they play by the rules, they can build a good life right here at home. That is the Tennessee dream. Don't you ever shush a baby at one of my events. You brought your future voters, and we love that. For far too long, too many people, the American dream here in Tennessee is getting harder to reach. Because over the last year, we've heard the same stories over and over again. Families are working harder, but falling further behind. Teachers are asked to do more with less. Communities are watching hospitals close and opportunities disappear. Small businesses are fighting to survive. And parents, they're wondering whether their children will have a better future than they have. Those aren't political talking points. Those are people's lives, and they deserve better. For far too long, Tennesseans have been told to just accept the way things are. Well, I'm here to tell you, I don't accept that. I know Tennesseans, and you out there don't accept it either. Because the truth is, I'm not running because Tennessee has failed. I'm running because our leaders have failed Tennesseans. They have failed the families who are struggling to get ahead. They have failed the communities waiting for investment. And they have failed the workers who built this state and deserve a government that works for them. But I believe Tennessee's best days are not behind us. Our challenges are not bigger than our people, and together, we can choose a different path. That's what this campaign is about. We're fighting for working families, not a trillionaire, that deserve an economy that works for them. We're fighting for teachers who deserve respect and resources. We're fighting for children in every zip code to have the same opportunity to succeed. And we're fighting for rural communities, small businesses, veterans, and seniors who deserve a government that remembers them. We're fighting for every Tennessean who has ever felt overlooked and left behind. Because Tennessee belongs to all of us, not just the most powerful, not just the well-connected, all of us. And tonight we celebrate, but make no mistake, this is not just a celebration. It is a commitment to fight for every community in Tennessee, a commitment that we will show up in places where politicians have stopped showing up, a commitment that we will never stop believing in this state, because Tennessee has never been changed by people who sit on the sidelines. It has been changed by people who stood up, who organized, who knocked doors, who believed. That is the Tennessean that we are fighting for. And tonight, Tennessee Democrats,
2: yeah,
0: you should be proud. Because you did something that people said could not be done. We built a statewide movement, one that proves our ideas, our values, and our vision for Tennessee belongs everywhere, not just in one city, not just in one region, but everywhere. And now, we're going to take that movement to every Tennessean who believes that this state is capable of more. They will still underestimate us. They will still say this can't be done. They'll tell us that Tennessee cannot change. But the people who changed Tennessee's history never waited for permission. They got to work. And tonight, it's our turn. So what do we say?
3: Wow.
0: All right. So when they say Jerry Green is too much of an underdog, she's not going to be able to beat Marsha Blackburn and end her career for forever, what are you going to say?
3: Wow.
0: When they say ordinary people can't overcome powerful resources, what are you going to say?
3: Wow.
0: When they say this is going to take too much hard work, it's impossible, what are you going to say?
3: Wow.
0: That's right, because hard is not impossible. And if you fight with me, I'll be the next governor of the great state of Tennessee.
3: Yeah.
0: Thank you. And with that, I hope everybody comes and gets a selfie with me.
1: Jerry Green, the Democratic gubernatorial nominee in Tennessee, a council member in Memphis, speaking in Memphis on August 6th after winning the primary election. And she will face the Republican primary winner, U.S. Senator Marsha Blackburn, in the November general election. 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
2: 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After that, C-SPAN takes you on a tour of the newly opened Obama Presidential Center in Chicago. That's at 7:15 p.m. Eastern. Also at 8 p.m. Eastern, as part of the celebration of America's 250th anniversary, we take you to Washington University in St. Louis for a college lecture on why American colonists declared their independence from Great Britain in 1776. And 81 years after American forces dropped atomic bombs on the Japanese cities of Hiroshima and Nagasaki in August of 1945, we bring you Historic National Archive and Department of War films about those attacks and the destruction they caused at 11 a.m. Eastern. 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
6: AP News, I'm Ed Donahue. The votes appear to be in place for Todd Blanche's confirmation as Attorney General. Two Republicans say they will vote no, but Louisiana Republican Bill Cassidy says he will vote yes, saying Blanche is not perfect, citing concerns over a proposed $1.8 billion fund to benefit allies of President Trump.
7: Mr. Blanche showed poor judgment in approving the anti-weaponization slush fund and exempting the president from IRS audits. No American should be unfairly targeted by the law, but no American should be above the law. Mr. Blanche said these were mistakes, and he has made efforts to kill the slush fund.
6: One of the president's big projects is the destruction of the White House East Wing and the building of a massive ballroom.
8: Down about six stories deep. That's big stuff. Normally, when you build a ballroom, you build it flat.
6: A federal appeals court ruled the administration must stop construction of the $400 million ballroom because Congress has not approved the project. President Trump blasted the decision as unjust while vowing to appeal to the Supreme Court. New video shows a gunman's fatal attack at an Idaho In-N-Out Burger drive-thru. It shows one of three victims was killed when the gunman fired through a drive-up window before shooting more people outside the restaurant.
9: What happened here was violent, frightening, and deeply traumatic.
6: Twin Falls Police Chief Matthew Hicks says they're still searching for a motive.
9: Families in this area, what should have been a normal Saturday afternoon, dealt with the worst thing imaginable. Employees showing up for work, visitors coming to see our beautiful city, and instead they were confronted with chaos, fear, and now loss.
6: The gunman in Idaho later killed himself as police closed in. Stocks are higher on Wall Street at the close as the government reported employers unexpectedly cut 23,000 jobs last month. More information at apnews.com. This is AP News.
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1: Welcome to Washington Today on C-SPAN Radio for Friday, August 7, 2026. The Senate is on track to confirm Todd Blanche as Attorney General after the final two undecided Republicans announced how they will vote. Lisa Murkowski of Alaska is a no, but Bill Cassidy of Louisiana is a yes, meaning Blanche has just enough support to make it. Senate passes the Lindsey O. Graham Sanctioning Russia and Iran Act with an overwhelming bipartisan vote. It gives the U.S. president power to sanction countries that import Russian oil and gas, aiming to cut off Russia's money supply to continue its war against Ukraine. Labor Department says the U.S. economy lost 23,000 jobs in July, not what forecasters had expected. A federal appeals court panel rules construction of President Donald Trump's White House ballroom must stop because it requires congressional approval. The president says he will appeal to the Supreme Court, calling the project necessary for presidential security, and the court's decision horrendous, politically motivated, and unlawful. What's next for the farm bill now that the Senate Agriculture Committee has voted it down over a party disagreement about food aid funding? We'll talk about that with Grace Yarrow, food and agriculture reporter for Politico. And in campaign 2026, House Speaker Mike Johnson predicts his Republican Party will buck historical trends, that the president's party loses House seats in the midterm elections, and that he will remain Speaker after November. That and more ahead on Washington Today. NBC News writing that Senator Bill Cassidy, Republican of Louisiana, announced Friday he will vote for President Donald Trump's pick of Todd Blanche for Attorney General, likely assuring his confirmation. Republicans need support from 50 of their 53 senators to confirm Blanche. Senator Lisa Murkowski, Republican of Alaska, came out Friday against Blanche, joining fellow centrist Senator Susan Collins, Republican of Maine, to oppose the president's choice. With Senator Mitch McConnell, Republican of Kentucky, out indefinitely, the Democrats expected to vote no. A third GOP opponent would have blocked the nomination. That was from NBC News. Senator Murkowski putting out a written statement this morning that reads in part, "The country needs an attorney general who will check the worst impulses of this administration. I hope Mr. Blanche is able to achieve that if confirmed, but I simply do not have confidence that will be the case." Senator Murkowski warning of the politicization and even weaponization of the Justice Department, citing the Trump administration's handling of the release of the files of the late sex offender Jeffrey Epstein and the proposed $1.8 billion anti-weaponization fund. She calls it a slush fund. Senator Bill Cassidy spoke on the Senate floor about his decision, and he said he, too, has some concerns about those issues.
7: Mr. Blanche showed poor judgment in approving the anti-weaponization slush fund and exempting the president from IRS audits. No American should be unfairly targeted by the law, but no American should be above the law. Mr. Blanche said these were mistakes, and he has made efforts to kill the slush fund. I am particularly concerned about episodes of apparent lawfare, DOJ bringing suits against political enemies. Both parties, presidents of both parties, have been guilty of this. It must stop. It should stop now. A never-ending cycle of prosecuting political enemies undermines the rule of law, degrades the public's trust in our institutions, and makes our politics more extreme when we need to unite to solve the big problems of our time. I'm not entirely satisfied where this is, and I have no doubt that I'll have concern in the future. I will note that I've learned that some of the cases that have been publicly reported to be under investigation by the Department of Justice have been dismissed or are no longer being pursued. I am realistic that President Trump can be unrelenting on this, but this will be true no matter who the Attorney General is, and this is the rationale for having a Senate-confirmed Attorney General with more leverage to push back. I will also note that Mr. Blanche is criticized for things over which he has no control. He points out that he has been criticized for presidential pardons given to January 6 rioters, some of whom assaulted police officers. Many of us were here then. But this is a presidential prerogative, and he is not the president. He also points out that he can advise the president, but the president is not obligated to take his advice. That is the same thing that former Attorney General Barr said in a separate conversation. And, Mr. President, I can absolutely believe that President Trump at times would not take advice.
1: Senator Bill Cassidy, Republican from Louisiana, today on the Senate floor. Later in his speech, he said that after talking with Attorney General nominee Todd Blanche numerous times and others, including former Attorney General Bill Barr, he decided to vote yes on the nomination.
7: When former Attorney General Bill Barr endorsed Mr. Blanche, he said Mr. Blanche will run the department as effectively as anyone can under President Trump. Some have called that faint praise. I don't think that it is. I think it is a reality. Barr specifically addressed the allegation that Mr. Blanche would be a yes man for the president. He said that any attorney to represent a client well has to have tough conversations and confront a client with difficult truths, that because of his previous attorney-client relationship with President Trump, Mr. Blanche would be precisely the person to push back on President Trump, but that ultimately, and here Barr echoed what I heard from Blanche, decisions are made by the president. Mr. Blanche is not perfect, and he will tell you this, but the choice is not between perfection and Mr. Blanche. It is between Mr. Blanche and another acting attorney general who may not run the department effectively under President Trump and who, indeed, may not be as good as Mr. Blanche. This puts at risk the progress made fighting violent crime, human and drug trafficking, and fraud. And this does not serve the American people well. This is not a referendum on President Trump. It is a decision regarding Mr. Blanche in very specific circumstances. All considered, I will vote for Mr. Blanche. I'll be criticized for this vote. What's new? But the people of Louisiana can be assured that I worked hard to understand the issue and to make the right decision.
1: Senator Bill Cassidy, Republican from Louisiana, on the Senate floor. He also said that he and President Trump have history. The president endorsed Bill Cassidy's primary opponent, who ended up beating him, but Bill Cassidy saying that has nothing to do with this decision. A Senate confirmation vote on the Todd Blanche nomination for Attorney General is expected tonight or over the weekend, and if senators vote as they have so far telegraphed, the final vote will be a confirmation, 50-49. Senator Chris Van Hollen, Democrat from Maryland, was interviewed by Midas Touch outside the Capitol building about these developments.
12: Senator, what do you make of this, your Republican colleagues now, in particular Bill Cassidy, greasing the skids of Blanche's nomination?
13: Yeah, this is disappointing because, we've heard from our Republican colleagues that they want an attorney general who's going to stand up for the Constitution, and now they're voting for an attorney general who has really pledged his loyalty to Donald Trump. I mean, this is Trump's former personal attorney. And every day that he's been in the Justice Department, he's been acting not like the Attorney General, but as Trump's personal attorney. So this is a sad day for the Justice Department.
12: Now, what can the American people expect now under Republican leadership?
13: Well, unfortunately, it's more of the same. I mean, we've seen that Todd Blanche has weaponized the Justice Department. He's ignored the concerns expressed by the Epstein survivors. And he didn't meet with them for a long time. He told me he was going to meet with them. He didn't. Then he finally did. But at the meeting, he was very abrupt, according to the participants. That's not the kind of person that we want in the Justice Department.
12: Got it. Thank you, Senator.
1: Senator Chris Van Hollen, Democrat from Maryland, interviewed by the news outlet Midas Touch outside the U.S. Capitol building. C-SPAN's Capitol Hill producer Craig Kaplan tweeting, 51-47, Senate along party lines, confirmed 74 of President Trump's nominations, including TSA Administrator David Cummins, FEMA Administrator Cameron Hamilton, White House Budget Deputy Director Hal Duncan, U.S. Archivist Bradford Wilson, Justice Department Inspector General, and former VA GOP Congressman David Bratt as U.S. Ambassador to Australia. Again, that was 51-47, a package of 74 nominations passing the Senate. Senate tonight, before starting the August recess, could also vote on passage of a continuing resolution, or CR, to prevent a government shutdown in October, funding the federal government through December 11th. Also possibly a vote on the budget resolution, part of the budget reconciliation process that could lead to an eventual party line vote where Republicans could pass another package that would provide money for the Iran war, aid to farmers, and election security. Also, maybe a vote related to the college sports reform bill. CoinDesk reports the U.S. will not vote on the crypto market structure bill before it breaks for the rest of the month, but industry leaders still hope for a vote in September when the Senate returns to Washington, D.C., CoinDesk confirming this through a spokesperson from the Senate Majority Leader, John Thune. Story from CBS News. After more than a year of negotiations, the Senate on Friday finally passed a bill to impose punishing new sanctions on Russia for its war on Ukraine, approving the measure with overwhelming bipartisan support. Senators had pushed for months for a vote on legislation that would penalize top Russian figures and the biggest buyers of Russian oil to dial up the pressure on Moscow to end the fighting. The Senate voted 86-11 to approve the bill, sending it to the House. That was from CBS News. Before that vote on final passage, there was one amendment offered from Senator Rand Paul, Republican of Kentucky, that would remove the president's authority in the bill to impose tariffs on the top buyers of Russian oil and natural gas.
14: Increasing taxes on Americans will not end Putin's war in Ukraine. The drafters of this legislation understandably wish to punish Vladimir Putin and send Russian invaders back to where they came from. But this bill was written such that the drafters fail to see that it will not bring peace to Ukraine, but rather will deliberately make American families poorer by increasing tariffs, which are nothing but a tax on imported goods. To save Americans from what very well could be the largest tax increase imposed by a Republican Congress, I offer an amendment that strikes the authority to impose tariffs of up to 100% on an ever-changing list of countries. Mark my words, this will be the largest tax increase by a Republican Congress. Why would Republicans who promise you they want to lower your taxes be voting to raise your taxes $500 billion?
1: Senator Rand Paul, Republican of Kentucky, offering his amendment on the Senate floor. Opposing it, Senator Jeanne Shaheen, Democrat from New Hampshire.
15: I understand the concern of some of my colleagues on tariffs. I share those. I co-led an amicus brief challenging the president's illegal use of IEEPA to impose tariffs and appreciated Senator Wyden's partnership on that. That argument prevailed at the Supreme Court. I also oppose any abuse of the tariff authorities that are currently on the books. But the authority in this bill to impose tariffs is very narrowly scoped, and it contains clear guardrails. It explicitly says that the only countries that can be subject to tariffs are the top five purchasers of oil or gas, the top five sanctions evaders for Russian oil. So if we're going to be successful at putting pressure on that we need to put pressure on to get Vladimir Putin to the table, we've got to shut down the money that he's getting from oil and gas. And that's what this bill would do. These tariffs have one purpose, to make it more costly for countries to keep buying the Russian energy that funds Putin's war. This amendment does not restore Congress's constitutional authority over trade, which, listening to the authors, you might question. And if this amendment is adopted, President Trump's existing tariff authorities remain exactly where they are today. The only thing that would change would be our ability to put pressure on countries that are still buying Russian energy. So I oppose this amendment. I urge my colleagues to oppose it as well. And I think one of the critical issues here is the urgency of where we are in this war right now. The momentum is on Ukraine's side. This is Russia's worst summer of the war yet, but we know the situation can change quickly against Ukraine.
1: Senator Jeanne Shaheen, Democrat from New Hampshire, on the Senate floor. Senator Rand Paul's amendment failed on a vote of 32-64. Then it was on to final passage, and right before that vote, there were final remarks from Senator Darlene Graham, Republican from South Carolina, who was appointed to the seat left vacant by the death of her brother, Lindsey Graham, for whom this bill is named.
16: I rise today, and I'm honored to reiterate my full support for the Lindsey O. Graham Sanctioning Russia and Iran Act of 2026. My late brother, Lindsay, was a foreign policy and national security expert. He was also a peacemaker who was determined to bring an end to the conflict in Ukraine. He worked tirelessly to achieve that goal. Lindsay traveled to Ukraine on 10 separate occasions, seeking an end to this war. And despite the Ukrainian people's unwavering resolve to fight back, Russia has refused to stop. On his last trip to Ukraine, Lindsay continued his work to achieve peace. He understood that providing President Trump the tools contained in this legislation would help push Russia to the negotiating table. That had been his goal since day one. We are all aware of the tremendous bloodshed. For more than 4 years, Putin has wreaked havoc on the lives of everyday people, kidnapping tens of thousands of Ukrainian children and committing unspeakable acts. The war against Ukraine is primarily funded by the revenue Russia rakes in from energy sales. Without these profits, the ability to fund the war would be crippled. This legislation hits Putin where it hurts. It contains provisions that specifically target those who are supporting Russia's war in Ukraine. This bill forces those primary countries keeping Russia's economy afloat to make a simple yet critical choice, a choice between doing business with America or buying cheap Russian energy. This legislation tells Russia's customers that the United States of America will not sit by while they fund Putin's assault. The Lindsey Graham Sanctioning Russia and Iran Act of 2026 would end Russia's network of aggression and criminal leadership. History tells us that when an ambitious dictator goes after one nation, he typically doesn't stop there. My brother knew this well, and I'm honored to continue his work of advancing this historic legislation.
1: Senator Darlene Graham, Republican from South Carolina, on the Senate floor. The Senate passed this bill 86-11. The 11 no's were Republican Rand Paul, Independent Bernie Sanders, and 9 Democrats. Lisa Blunt Rochester, Maggie Hassan, Mazie Hirono, Ed Markey, John Ossoff, Alex Padilla, Elizabeth Warren, Peter Welch, and Ron Wyden. CBS News writing about it. Its potential passage in the House will be delayed since the lower chamber is on its 5-week August break, and it's likely to meet resistance from some Democrats who are skeptical about the tariff provisions. From CNN, Iranian lawmakers are waiting for, quote, final approval of a proposed framework between Iran and Oman on shipping in the Strait of Hormuz, according to state media. It remains to be seen whether Oman or the U.S. accede to the arrangement. And Saudi Arabia, Turkey, and Pakistan signed a mutual defense pact that stipulates an attack against any of them shall be regarded as an attack against them all. A senior Iranian official warned the pact will not guarantee Saudi Arabia's security. That was from CNN. The war with Iran is a topic on this week's ceasefire episode. Guests are members of Congress Raja Krishnamoorthy, Democrat from Illinois, and Pete Sessions, Republican from Texas. Here's a portion.
17: How much say should Congress have over how these operations are conducted and the contours of a potential peace deal? Congressman Krishnamoorthy.
18: Oh, well, the Congress has the ultimate power to declare war. And I don't care if it's a Republican or a Democratic president. The Congress has to be consulted because the Congress embodies the will of the American people. And in this particular instance, there have been now different war powers resolutions that have come before us, including a couple that have passed on a bipartisan basis, basically making it clear to the president that you need to come to the American people if you wish to deploy our troops in harm's way. Make your case. And if you believe that has to happen, then come to the American people and come to Congress and have a vote. But I believe that is incredibly important, and that's why I believe the current hostilities are illegal, because it hasn't been done in that way. Article 1, as Pete alluded to, has not been followed in this particular matter.
17: Yeah, Congressman Sessions, what Congressman Krishnamoorthy just outlined there about what should be happening in the case of this sort of conflict, it's simply not. What do you want to see from this administration?
19: Well, the first thing I'd say is I agree with almost everything except the word illegal. Until we got to the 60 days, I don't think that there was a legal requirement for the president. We've had for a number of years, the president has extraordinary powers, not just to protect the United States, but to engage in conflict. But at the 60-day mark, there appears to be very clearly to me the law where Congress would have a say, yes or no. And my point might be that this conflict that we have with the Iranians is unlike any that I think any member of Congress and any person in Washington would have thought would have come to where it is. And that is the Iranians are not going to give. There is no giving. It is total that they want to have control, that they are going to stand by their means. And they have far more abilities than I think we knew going into this.
17: Do you think a peace deal is possible at all at this point?
19: Well, we're talking about the law and the president. The president still has the obligation to make sure that he consults with Congress. And I have seen right outside my door in Rayburn days where both sides are in at the Armed Services Committee. Both sides are in receiving data, receiving information, and knowledge about the current status. Do I think peace is possible? I think that resolution, whether it's the way we thought it would happen or not, is maybe headed that direction today. I think the Iranian economy is in trouble. I think they've got to worry about that. And I think that we don't have the votes on the floor of the House of Representatives to provide the president and the military the things that would be necessary to protect them. The plan about winning the war, I think, is an old idea.
1: Congressman Pete Sessions, Republican from Texas. And before that, Congressman Roger Krishnamoorthy, Democrat from Illinois. The guests on this week's episode of C-SPAN's Ceasefire. 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It's also available as a podcast. And the two also talk about this year's midterm elections. This is C-SPAN Radio's Washington Today. Another CBS News article. The U.S. economy unexpectedly shed 23,000 jobs in July, undershooting economists' expectations and signaling the job market may be slowing. Economists poll by FactSet forecast employers added 95,000 jobs in July. Unemployment rate in July stood at 4.1%, down from 4.2% in June. The decline largely reflects slower labor force growth and fewer people entering or remaining in the workforce. Reporting from CBS News, Kevin Hassett, director of the White House National Economic Council, spoke to reporters outside the White House about this report.
20: What do you make of the new numbers as it relates to the Labor Department's employment numbers, some negative growth as it relates to employment?
21: Right. Well, first of all, the momentum in the economy continues to be strong. We see durable goods orders, capital spending through the roof. People aren't being laid off. Initial claims for unemployment insurance are about the lowest they've had since World War II. And so when you see a number like that, it seems like it's dissonant with everything else that we're seeing. When we dug into the numbers, we saw that there are really two special factors. One is there was a big decline in government employment, which is partly because of DOGE and partly because there was so much snow over the winter that there were extra school days at the end of the year. And so the normal time when teachers would take the summer off was June, but a lot of them got pushed into July. And so then they show up as a layoff in July. And the end of the World Cup meant that a lot of hospitality workers were then laid off after the World Cup ended. If you take those two effects out, it was about 100,000 job number, which is about consistent with what we expected at the market expected.
20: As an aberration more than anything, this number.
21: Yeah, and of course at the end the proof will be in the number that we get next month, and so if you were to get a sequence of numbers like this, then there's not going to be special factors every month. But our expectation is that everything else, which is saying that we're booming, is more consistent with the decline in the unemployment rate that we saw than in the payroll number.
20: Is the ongoing war in Iran having a negative impact on the U.S. economy?
21: Oil energy prices are a little bit inflated, but we could say that way less than people expected. But we're mindful of the fact that gasoline prices are high, and we're making many steps to help reduce the stress of that for people.
1: Kevin Hassett directs the White House National Economic Council, holding a news conference outside the White House. Senate Minority Leader Chuck Schumer, Democrat from New York, spoke about the Labor Department's jobs report for July this morning on the Senate floor.
0: The alarm bells on the sorry state of Trump's economy keep ringing and ringing. The jobs report this morning revealed America lost 23,000 jobs because of Trump's disastrous agenda, his tariffs, and his failed war. But that's not all. Got even worse. The morning's report also revealed that 103,000 fewer jobs were added in May and June than previously reported. So the total job loss reported is close to 130,000 jobs. The only person who ought to lose their job right now is Donald Trump. He's handling the economy so poorly with the chaos, the inconsistency, the lack of paying attention to the facts, the lying. It's all coming down to his doorstep. Trump sowed mayhem in our economy with his costly war, with his chaotic and inconsistent economic policies, and with his nonstop corruption. But he's not suffering the consequences. Working Americans are. Donald, start doing your job so the American people stop losing theirs. Trump cost America 23,000 jobs last month, but he has the gall to call this, quote, the greatest economy we've ever had by far. What planet is he on? Does he not care at all about the people, the 300 and some odd million Americans he represents? He just thinks by saying these things, it's true. Trump, when you say it's the greatest economy we've ever had and we've lost over 130,000 jobs in the last few months, you don't know what you're talking about. You're not in reality, and it's cruel and callous to the people who are no longer earning a salary.
1: Senate Minority Leader Chuck Schumer, Democrat from New York, on the Senate floor. On Wall Street today, the Dow up 151, NASDAQ up 342, S&P up 47. The National News Desk reporting that President Donald Trump is slated to announce more than $180 million in grants to boost the American mining industry through education and trade programs. White House said that the president will host a mining industry roundtable at the State Department with nearly 200 attendees Friday. Again, that was from the National News Desk. Here is the president at that roundtable.
3: Today we're taking another historic action toward the future of American mining. For years, mining schools and colleges that are essential to training the future leaders of this industry have been absolutely and sadly disappearing. Accredited mining programs in the United States now graduate less than 170 mining engineers each year, while China graduates more than 3,000, and half of our current mining workforce is set to retire within the next 3 years. Well, that's why my administration is making an unprecedented financial commitment to our nation's mining schools. It's going to keep us nice and young and vibrant. The schools came to us seeking $10 million per year in funding. Instead, I'm thrilled to announce that we're delivering $100 million to train the next generation of American miners. And you have a lot of you are in the room right now. And, you know, I'm not doing that because I'm a nice person. I'm doing that because it's great for the country. It's great for the country. And it also helps a lot of people. And they want to mine. You know, I've seen it. And we had a little campaign against somebody named Hillary Clinton. And she wanted the miners of West Virginia to learn how to make chips, little tiny chips with their big, strong hands. And they were not I won by 55 points. They were not thrilled. They didn't want to be doing it. They wanted to be in the mines. That's what they want to do. They don't want to do anything else. I remember that. It was so unbelievable. It was very, very good for me. I tell you what, she didn't get that. We did very well with that kind of thinking. But we're also making major grants to the Colorado School of Mines, the South Dakota School of Mines, and the Johns Hopkins RTX Partnership. And together, those grants are worth $81 million. Going to train people, work with people, and we're going to put you right back on the front pages. That's what you have to be. In addition, today my administration is announcing a series of historic mining projects worth $3 billion, which will create thousands of jobs and promote our economic stability and security.
1: President Donald Trump at a roundtable on mining held at the State Department in Washington, D.C. Washington Post writes that President Donald Trump on Friday said that he would ask the Supreme Court to allow him to resume work on his planned White House ballroom after an appeals court ruled he had exceeded his authority by building it using private donations and ordered a halt. "We will be immediately appealing to the U.S. Supreme Court," Trump wrote on his Truth Social platform, reiterating his argument that the planned $400 million privately funded addition is needed to protect him and future presidents. He said this unjust decision must be overturned by the Supreme Court in its entirety. In a 2-1 decision earlier Friday, a 3-judge panel at the U.S. Court of Appeals for the D.C. Circuit sided with a federal judge's April ruling requiring construction to halt until Congress expressly authorizes the project. The two judges who voted for this wrote in the majority opinion, "Each president is a temporary tenant, not the owner of the White House and its executive residence." They stayed their ruling for 14 days to allow the White House to appeal to the Supreme Court. That was from the Washington Post. And President Trump, in his long Truth Social post about the decision, called the ballroom a military center. It was back in May that he invited the press to tour the construction of the ballroom, and he highlighted the security parts of it.
8: "All of these columns go directly up to the roof, and the roof is a barrier. It's a shield because it's made out of the sidewalls are steel, impenetrable steel, and also impenetrable glass. The glass is approximately 4 inches thick, and yet it's amazing. You can see through it as though it didn't exist. It's amazing. And it can stop just about anything, just about anything. On the other side of the glass, we have steel and concrete, so that the glass is very powerful. What's holding the glass is equally as powerful, and that's here. You can see they're just about ready to go up to the top. All of these columns, they go directly right to the roof of the building. And again, we call it a drone port. It's set up for unlimited numbers of drones. Purposely, we don't have any air conditioning equipment up there because we don't want anything coming down through the pipes. If anybody gets, normally you'd have a lot of air conditioning equipment on the roof. We built it all inside the building, inside the case of the building.
1: President Donald Trump giving the media a tour of the construction of the White House ballroom back in May. Today, a panel of the U.S. Court of Appeals for the D.C. Circuit ruling 2-1 that construction must halt because it's not been authorized by Congress. That ruling has been stayed by the court for 14 days, allowing the administration to appeal. President Trump says he will do that. Brent Leggs, the CEO of the National Trust for Historic Preservation, the nonprofit that led the lawsuit, putting out a statement, "This is a great day for our country and for the American people's right to voice their opinions about the historic places they cherish, including the White House. The White House, a global landmark that symbolizes American identity and the ideals of democracy, belongs to the American people." Washington Today continues in a moment.
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1: 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Politico reporting that Agriculture Committee Democrats rejected a GOP-led farm bill Thursday in a vote that highlights deep partisan divisions over nutrition aid cuts and leaves Congress without a clear path toward reauthorizing the long-overdue bill. Coming up, we'll speak with the reporter who wrote that article about what happens now. First, Senator Roger Marshall, Republican from Kansas, member of the Ag Committee, reacting to the defeat of the bill Thursday on RFD TV.
4: "This is horribly disappointing. The Democrats just voted down the farm bill on the Senate Ag Committee. You know, I think the shocking part here is they walked away from year-round E15. They walked away from 5 years of certainty when it comes to crop protection programs. So we raised the reference prices 10-20% in the Working Family Tax Cuts bill, and this would have given folks 5 years of certainty. It raised the loan limits from USDA. It had more high-speed internet for rural America and infrastructure and farmer mental health, all those things, and they walked away from it because of an error rate issue when it comes to SNAP programs. And, you know, happy to dive into that, but that's really what their only hang-up is. This bill is full of bipartisan priorities, but they're hung up that we want states to be accountable, that if they have a high error rate on administering SNAP, then the states would have to pay more or some fair share of those SNAP benefits. So it's just horrible news for the American farmer and rancher.
1: Senator Roger Marshall, Republican from Kansas, on RFD TV on Thursday after the Senate Agriculture Committee voted down that farm bill. During the markup of the bill, Senator Cory Booker, Democrat from New Jersey, argued that the SNAP food aid program should not be the place that lawmakers look first to find significant budget savings.
5: I want to fix the problem, but even more so, Leader Thune, I want to get the bipartisan stuff done, and we're not going to get a farm bill. That's the game here today. All of us knew before we walked in this room this is going to fall to a partisan vote over SNAP payments. And so it's hard for me to sit here and participate in the kabuki theater of fiscal responsibility when the last 10 years in America, the profligate spending and deficit spending has been gross and offensive. And I see my colleagues on the other side, let's do DOGE, let's do this. Nothing has changed. We are spiraling into a deficit and a debt, and where our big idea to solve that problem is to go after the most struggling Americans. That is hypocrisy when there's huge ways to save money out there that nothing is being done about. But, of course, that's the rich people. If poor people could afford lobbyists in this country, we wouldn't be doing this.
1: Senator Cory Booker, Democrat from New Jersey, during the Agriculture Committee markup of the Farm Bill on Thursday, the committee defeated the bill on a party-line vote, mainly because of that SNAP issue. And joining us now to talk about it is Grace Yarrow, food and agriculture reporter for Politico. Thanks for being with us.
9: Thanks for having me.
1: What is the disagreement over SNAP between the Republicans and Democrats in this bill?
9: Yeah, so going into this markup, some key context here is that the Farm Bill sort of coalition that a lot of folks talk about, traditionally Democrats support the nutrition pieces of the bill and Republicans vote for it to get some of their farmer program priorities done. So going into this markup, last year Republicans passed a lot of their priorities. They spent a lot of money on farmer, what we call the safety net program, so that's things like crop insurance. They paid for a really big boost to that by cutting spending on SNAP, or formerly known as food stamps. So going into this markup, there was already a lot of partisan divides, I suppose. People, Democrats in particular, are really frustrated about the party line vote on the SNAP cuts. They weren't able to, obviously, to block that last year. So their goal with the Farm Bill is using their leverage in the Senate. They were hoping to get a two-year delay on a key part of Republicans' cut to SNAP spending, and that's by forcing states for the first time in history to pay for part of the SNAP benefits. Right now, it's all federal money, and states just have to pay for part of the administrative costs. But soon, starting next fall, under current law, states will have to start spending their money out of their state budgets to pay for SNAP benefits. So that's sort of the partisan divide going into this markup. Democrats were hoping for a two-year delay, and what the Senate Ag Chair, Senator Bozeman, offered was a one-year delay, and that was negotiated with the White House and with Republicans. So going into it, we were expecting it to fail, given that, you know, Democrats just were standing united because they didn't get that two-year delay that they wanted.
1: Well, now the Senate is about to head home for a couple of weeks for the August recess. When they come back in September, they might revisit this. Has the chair, Senator Bozeman, or the ranking Democrat, Amy Klobuchar of Minnesota, indicated that they might talk about a compromise during that time?
9: Yeah, I mean, both sides are have pretty much dug in their heels on this, as far as I'm aware. Senator Bozeman said that he's hoping to reconvene the committee when after the bill failed to advance out of committee yesterday during the markup, he recessed the committee instead of adjourned so he can bring them all back for another vote without having to go through the whole markup process again. And because we also got the news yesterday that Senator McConnell might be able to come back to the Senate and vote, then Republicans could advance it out of committee on just a party line vote. The key issue was that Senator McConnell yesterday wasn't there to help Republicans secure that. I don't think that Senator Klobuchar is likely to budge on this. There was a lot of pressure ahead of the markup from some of these powerful ag lobbying groups to try and get her to switch her vote, and some other moderate

0: the publications that focus on this issue. There's a lot of disappointment that this failed. What does it mean, the other programs in the bill, if a full five-year farm bill doesn't make it into law this year?
1: Yeah, I mean, I think it's just another disappointment for folks. I mean, this bill, they were supposed to reauthorize this back in 2023, and every year since, Congress has had to just pass another extension. It hasn't been updated since 2018, and as you can imagine, a lot of things in farm country have changed since then. So, I mean, farmers I talk to are already struggling a lot because of, I mean, even just with the Iran war, gas prices, diesel prices for farmers are really huge, fertilizer prices have been bad this year. And so a lot of folks were hoping that these policy updates that just like haven't been updated broadly since 2018 were going to get secured this year. The House was able to pass its farm bill and everyone was watching the Senate. This is still the farthest the Senate has been able to make it. There hasn't been a markup on a farm bill since 2018 in the Senate. So there is some progress, but at this point it's hard to see how this thing gets passed this year.
0: One of the senators who was at Thursday's markup was the majority leader of the House, John Thune of South Dakota, a Republican, because South Dakota is a farm state. What were his concerns?
1: Yeah, I think Leader Thune being there was really, I mean, he's even in his leadership position, he's been really active on the committee still. Obviously, a lot of these issues are important to his constituents in South Dakota, but he was there, I think, my perception was he was there to back up Senator Bozeman, the chair of the committee, and he was involved in the negotiations going up to the markup that included the White House to see how much Republicans could sort of undo what they already passed on the SNAP cost share delay. So that's where that one-year delay was negotiated, and Leader Thune was a key part of that. So he was there basically to talk to Democrats, and he made a lot of points about, you know, this being a good offer, trying to convince them that this was worth saying yes to for now. But obviously it still wasn't enough.
0: And we haven't been talking about the White House. Have they been involved in the negotiations on the SNAP issue, or are they concerned about the farm bill maybe not making it to the finish line this year?
1: Yeah, so the White House was actually pretty heavily involved, especially as Senator Bozeman was trying to come up with this offer to Democrats on the one-year delay. There was a little bit of frustration among USDA officials and White House officials that they would be giving into Democrats by delaying this. But there was, we reported a while ago now, some Republicans have privately also supported delaying it because it will impact a lot of red states, too. Obviously, all states will face this new requirement. So there is some bipartisan support, and so the White House is, you know, willing to say okay to the one-year offer. I do think, obviously, Trump officials want to prove that they're helping farmers leading up to the midterms. But I don't know if necessarily this is the top of their to-do list for the Senate, given all that's going on with reconciliation and the Save America Act. So, I don't know if this is their key priority, but I'm sure they would love to have a win for farmers ahead of the midterms.
0: Grace Yarrow, food and agriculture reporter for Politico. You can find her articles at politico.com and on X, it's at Yarrow Grace. Thank you very much.
1: Thank you. Have a good one.
0: This is C-SPAN Radio's Washington Today. Story from the Hill. President Trump touted his endorsement track record Friday after one of his picks, Congressman Andy Ogles, a Republican, lost his Thursday primary in Tennessee. Last night was another good night for endorsements, 8-1, and the one was a person who I remained loyal to even though he had virtually no chance of winning and was running against a great Trump candidate, Trump wrote on Truth Social, throwing his support behind Charlie Hatcher, who defeated Ogles to secure the Republican nomination. That was from The Hill. President Trump, in a Punchbowl News flyout podcast that was posted today, said he believes Republican voters are angry at Republican House members, but not at him.
2: I have records in many of the states, the most votes ever in Texas and Florida and many, many states, Alabama. You can go through them, many, many states. The most votes ever. The question is, and they're asking this question, and I've had some great polls recently, real polls, but they're great polls. If I don't run, will those people go out and vote? And that's the one thing I can't tell. I'm going to ask them to. But I'm just watching guys like you and your very talented people. The question is, will they vote? Because a lot of them are very angry at Republicans.

0: Republicans, to be honest with you.
1: Why is that?
0: I don't know. I mean, they're angry at Republicans, but they're not angry at me.
1: Interesting thing. Why?
0: They're not angry at me, but they are angry at Republicans.
2: Everyone's always angry.
0: And there are some areas that are basically Democrat, but they're Trump, like Pennsylvania. I win Pennsylvania easily.
3: President Donald Trump in a Punch Bowl News podcast called Flyout Day with moderator Jake Sherman. If the Republicans lose the majority control of the U.S. House to the Democrats after the midterm elections, the current minority leader Hakeem Jeffries, Democrat from New York, is expected to become Speaker. President Trump has called Jeffries in social media posts in the past low IQ and a thug. But in the Punch Bowl podcast, he called him a nice guy.
4: You'd had a meeting with Hakeem Jeffries a long time ago. I don't think you've had many more conversations with him since then. Maybe you have. What's your read of him?
0: I think he's a nice guy. I mean, I did. He was here.
4: Yeah.
0: We had a good meeting. It was look.
4: He's harsh on you. He says,
0: he's harsh because I'm harsh on him. You know, I'm sure he wouldn't be so harsh. I've said bad things about
4: him. Could you do business with him, you think?
0: Yeah, I think so. Look, the people harsh on me, I'm harsh on them. Part of the world. You cover it very well. You cover specifically Congress. You see a strange group of people. But I'd probably get along with them very well. I met him essentially once.
4: Yep.
0: I think I'd probably get along with him very well.
3: President Donald Trump in today's Punch Bowl News Flyout Day podcast. The minority leader Hakeem Jeffries has been flying around the country campaigning during this August recess of the U.S. House ahead of the November elections. On Thursday, he was at the National Association of Letter Carriers Convention in Los Angeles talking about the Democratic Party agenda, and he says it's when, not if, they take control of the House after the elections.
5: We're focused on making sure that we deal with the corruption that has been unloaded on the American people in such an unprecedented way. Because when you've got folks in high office, including the highest office in the land, unleashing unprecedented corruption on the American people. If folks are too focused on enriching themselves, their family members, their friends, and their donors, then they're not focused on making your life better. And so, beginning on day one, when House Democrats get the gavels, we're going to hold the crooks accountable. Beginning on day one. And deliver to you a government of the people, by the people, and for the people. That's what you all deserve. And you're the best of America in that regard. So House Democrats are going to fight for an affordable America. We're going to fight to lower the high costs of groceries, gas, and housing. We're going to fight to make sure affordable health care is available to every single American. We're going to fight to get ICE under control. And we're going to fight to end this reckless war of choice over in the Middle East and stop spending money over there so we can spend money over here to make your life more affordable. And we know that there's an attack on our democracy, an attack on the postal service in that regard. We're going to protect the right for everyday Americans to vote in whatever way possible, including voting by mail. And we're thankful for the important work that you do in that regard, which is why one of our big priorities in protecting the right for every Americans to vote in whatever way that state chooses is most appropriate, that when we get the gavels in the next Congress, one of our top priorities will be to pass the John Robert Lewis Voting Rights Advancement Act so we can end the era of voter suppression in the United States of America once and for all. Thank you for your work in that regard.
3: U.S. House Minority Leader Hakeem Jeffries, Democrat from New York, at the annual convention of the National Association of Letter Carriers, the union of workers from the Postal Service, Thursday in Los Angeles.

0: The major prediction markets say the Democrats will gain enough seats to take control of the House after the midterm elections. Polymarket puts it at 87%, Kalshi at 84%. But House Speaker Mike Johnson, Republican of Louisiana, told Politico's Dasha Burns on her podcast, The Conversation, this week, the Republicans will defy the odds and keep control.
1: This is going to be a tight election, we all know. We have to defy history to win the majority and grow the majority. I'm convinced we're going to do that, but it'll be an anomaly because it's only happened twice in about 90 years that a sitting president's picked up seats for his party. And the president asked me all the time why that is. And, it's pretty simple. When a party wins the White House, the opposing party is usually angry about it, and they come out with a vengeance 2 years later, and the president takes a hit in the number of seats in the House. I don't think that's going to happen this time. I think this is a midterm unlike any other.
2: There are a lot of eyebrows that go up when you say
1: I hope they do. They've been underestimating me every day since I was handed the gavel, and we continue to defy expectations. We're going to do it again. I got a very boring 90-minute slideshow I can walk you through to show you all the reasons we're going to win.
2: I'm sure our audience would love that.
1: Yes.
2: We can put that as an appendix.
1: Good. We'll do it later.
2: But why are you optimistic when history is against you, and we'll get into all of the present day challenges you have here too?
1: Well, look, I'll summarize my 90-minute slideshow. Okay, we have a great record to run on in spite of the headlines every day. This has been one of the most successful Congresses in the modern era, maybe top 10 of all time. We've gotten so much done. We passed over 750 pieces of legislation through the House. We've codified like 125 executive orders of the president. We clawed back spending. We're saving fraud, waste, and abuse dollars. And we passed the big, beautiful bill, the Working Families Tax Cut, which benefits people in Arizona, for example. I mean, the average Arizonan has about $3,300 more in their pocket right now than they would have had if we hadn't passed the legislation. No tax on tips and overtime, Social Security, pro-business, pro-growth policies to help small business owners create more jobs. We restored peace through strength. We closed the border, secured the border. That's a big thing in a state like Arizona, especially in Tucson, in the southern district. There's a lot going on here. It's a great record to run on. We have better candidates. The Democrats are in total disarray. Everybody knows what's happening right now, and they have Marxists who are trying to take over the party. That benefits our side in the short run. It's a challenge for the country in the long run. But because the stakes are so high, everybody knows that. We have a slight fundraising advantage over the Democrats right now for the first time in 10 years. We got a president who's out running like he's a candidate. He's on the campaign trail doing rallies, and that'll turn out the base. Look, I feel very good about this. We're going to do the first ever midterm convention because we're so excited. September 9th and 10th, we'll put it on display for the whole country, talk about that record of success, and tell them why this is a contrast election between common sense and crazy. And increasingly, that's what the other side represents.
0: House Speaker Mike Johnson, Republican from Louisiana, on the podcast, The Conversation, with host Dasha Burns of Politico. C-SPAN's next primary night in America is August 11th, where, starting live at 7 p.m. Eastern, C-SPAN will track results of races that day from South Carolina, Wisconsin, Minnesota, Alabama, Connecticut, and Vermont. In South Carolina, voters will be choosing who will replace the late Senator Lindsey Graham on the November ballot on the Republican side. And in Minnesota, there are fierce battles for the nominations for U.S. Senator and Governor, pitting different factions of the Republican and Democratic parties against each other. We'll have analysis from reporters, plus your calls, and, of course, the candidate speeches. Primary night in America on C-SPAN. Next one is August 11th, starting 7 p.m. Eastern. Longtime conservative supply-side economist Arthur Laffer Jr. spoke today at the Young Americas Foundation student conference in Washington. He joked that at age 85, he was likely older than any of the attendees' grandparents. He said he wanted to talk to them about the Democratic Socialist candidates running for office and, in some case, winning this election cycle.
3: The first primary tenet of the DSA is tax the rich. I mean, that's what they all want to do. You listen to Mob Donnie or what's her name, Hong, with the sort of...
4: I love it. You guys are just my special favorites. And I love you. I love Yaff more than anything on earth. I've been doing this stuff with Yaff for years and years, and I just love it. But the first thing is they want to tax the rich. You see Mondami pointing at the apartments up there, and we're going to get those and use this. And, you know, taxing the rich is not a new idea. As I said, it's been around for a little bit over 8,000 years, and it's tried about every 20 years, a new wave of people doing it. And if you look at it, I wrote a book about three or four years ago, with two co-authors, Brian Dmitrovic and Gene Sinkfield.
3: And it was the complete history of the U.S. income tax, starting in 1913 on up to the present. Literally, we have every single tax return in the U.S. Now, we don't have them by name, so we know what the guy was, but we know the last person in the top 1% of the income taxes. We know the first person in the bottom 99% of the income tax. We have it for every single year. And those tax rates have gone up and down in the U.S. They went up as high as 77% in 1918. They went down to 24%. They went back up to 94%. They've been bopping all around in this whole period. We have the facts. We have every single tax return. The name of the book is Taxes Have Consequences. And if you look at the record, and these are the numbers. I could give a darn which way the numbers go. I'm an economist. I look at facts. I don't really try to prejudge them or twist them. Every single time, the highest tax rate on the top 1% of income earners has been raised, every single time, three things have happened. Number one, the economy has underperformed. Number two, tax revenues from the rich have gone down, not up, have gone down. And number three, the economy has collapsed and the poor have been hammered. That's the facts, period.
0: Arthur Laffer at the Young Americas Foundation Student Conference in Washington, D.C. today. He was an economic advisor to Presidents Ronald Reagan and Donald Trump in the first administration. In 2019, President Trump awarded Laffer the Presidential Medal of Freedom for his contributions in the field of economics. 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Have a good night and weekend.

0: AP News, I'm Mike Hempen. U.S. employers unexpectedly cut 23,000 jobs last month. AP correspondent Paul Wiseman reports on the latest numbers from the Labor Department.
1: July jobs numbers that came out today were unexpectedly terrible. They showed that employers cut 23,000 jobs last month. And even worse than that, the Labor Department revised its jobs numbers for May and June, and that shaved off another 103,000 jobs. So what had looked like a pretty solid, not spectacular, but solid job market suddenly doesn't look nearly as sturdy as it did.
0: The job cuts resulted in stocks rising on Wall Street. The S&P 500 rose 0.6%, tying the all-time high it set on Tuesday. The Dow and NASDAQ composite also were up. Republican Senator Bill Cassidy of Louisiana says he'll vote for Todd Blanche as Attorney General, likely paving the way for him to be confirmed to lead the Justice Department. Cassidy says Blanche isn't perfect, but no one is. Blanche's confirmation had been thrown into doubt over opposition from two other Republican senators, Lisa Murkowski and Susan Collins. The Senate has approved a punishing Russian sanctions bill that was a top priority for the late Senator Lindsey Graham. Passage of the package signals renewed partisan support for Ukraine as the war drags on. Connecticut Senator Richard Blumenthal says sanctions against Russia were close to Graham's heart.
2: Today, President Zelensky is watching from Ukraine. And Putin is watching from Moscow. I would like to think that Lindsey Graham is watching too.
0: The legislation would penalize countries that continue to buy Russian oil, gas, and other exports. This is AP News.
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4: Welcome to Washington Today on C-SPAN Radio for Friday, August 7, 2026. The Senate is on track to confirm Todd Blanche as Attorney General after the final two undecided Republicans announced how they will vote. Lisa Murkowski of Alaska is a no, but Bill Cassidy of Louisiana is a yes, meaning Blanche has just enough support to make it. Senate passes the Lindsey O. Graham Sanctioning Russia and Iran Act with an overwhelming bipartisan vote. It gives the U.S. president power to sanction countries that import Russian oil and gas, aiming to cut off Russia's money supply to continue its war against Ukraine. Labor Department says the U.S. economy lost 23,000 jobs in July, not what forecasters had expected. A federal appeals court panel rules construction of President Donald Trump's White House ballroom must stop because it requires congressional approval. The president says he will appeal to the Supreme Court, calling the project necessary for presidential security, and the court's decision, horrendous, politically motivated, and unlawful. What's next for the farm bill now that the Senate Agriculture Committee has voted it down over a party disagreement about food aid funding? We'll talk about that with Grace Yarrow, food and agriculture reporter for Politico. And in campaign 2026, House Speaker Mike Johnson predicts his Republican Party will buck historical trends, that the president's party loses House seats in the midterm elections, and that he will remain Speaker after November. That and more ahead on Washington Today. NBC News writing that Senator Bill Cassidy, Republican of Louisiana, announced Friday he will vote for President Donald Trump's pick of Todd Blanche for Attorney General, likely assuring his confirmation. Republicans need support from 50 of their 53 senators to confirm Blanche. Senator Lisa Murkowski, Republican of Alaska, came out Friday against Blanche, joining fellow centrist Senator Susan Collins, Republican of Maine, to oppose the president's choice, with Senator Mitch McConnell, Republican of Kentucky, out indefinitely. The Democrats expected to vote no. A third GOP opponent would have blocked the nomination. That was from NBC News. Senator Murkowski putting out a written statement this morning that reads in part, "The country needs an attorney general who will check the worst impulses of this administration. I hope Mr. Blanche is able to achieve that if confirmed, but I simply do not have confidence that will be the case." Senator Murkowski warning of the politicization and even weaponization of the Justice Department, citing the Trump administration's handling of the release of the files of the late sex offender Jeffrey Epstein and the proposed $1.8 billion anti-weaponization fund. She calls it a slush fund. Senator Bill Cassidy spoke on the Senate floor about his decision, and he said he, too, has some concerns about those issues.
5: Mr. Blanche showed poor judgment in approving the anti-weaponization slush fund and exempting the president from IRS audits. No American should be unfairly targeted by the law, but no American should be above the law. Mr. Blant said these were mistakes and he has made efforts to kill the slush fund. I am particularly concerned about episodes of apparent lawfare. DOJ bringing suits against political enemies. Both parties, presidents of both parties, have been guilty of this. It must stop. It should stop now. A never-ending cycle of prosecuting political enemies undermines the rule of law, degrades the public's trust in our institutions, and makes our politics more extreme when we need to unite to solve the big problems of our time. I'm not entirely satisfied where this is, and I have no doubt that I'll have concern in the future. I will note that I've learned that some of the cases that have been publicly reported to be under investigation by the Department of Justice have been dismissed or are no longer being pursued. I am realistic that President Trump can be unrelenting on this, but this will be true no matter who the Attorney General is, and this is the rationale for having a Senate-confirmed Attorney General with more leverage to push back. I will also note that Mr. Blanche is criticized for things over which he has no control. He points out that he has been criticized for presidential pardons given to January 6 rioters, some of whom assaulted police officers. Many of us were here then. But this is a presidential prerogative, and he is not the president. He also points out that he can advise the president, but the president is not obligated to take his advice. That is the same thing that former Attorney General Barr said in a separate conversation. And, Mr. President, I can absolutely believe that President Trump at times would not take advice.
4: Senator Bill Cassidy, Republican from Louisiana, today on the Senate floor. Later in his speech, he said that after talking with Attorney General nominee Todd Blanche numerous times and others, including former Attorney General Bill Barr, he decided to vote yes on the nomination.
5: When former Attorney General Bill Barr endorsed Mr. Blanche, he said Mr. Blanche will run the department as effectively as anyone can under President Trump. Some have called that faint praise. I don't think that it is. I think it is a reality. Barr specifically addressed the allegation that Mr. Blanche would be a yes man for the president. He said that any attorney to represent a client well has to have tough conversations and confront a client with difficult truths. That because of his previous attorney-client relationship with President Trump, Mr. Blanche would be precisely the person to push back on President Trump. But that ultimately, and here Barr echoed what I heard from Blanche, decisions are made by the president. Mr. Blanche is not perfect, and he will tell you this, but the choice is not between perfection and Mr. Blanche. It is between Mr. Blanche and another acting attorney general who may not run the department effectively under President Trump, and who indeed may not be as good as Mr. Blanche. This puts at risk the progress made fighting violent crime, human and drug trafficking, and fraud. And this does not serve the American people well. This is not a referendum on President Trump. It is a decision regarding Mr. Blanche in very specific circumstances. All considered, I will vote for Mr. Blanche. I'll be criticized for this vote. What's new? But the people of Louisiana can be assured that I worked hard to understand the issue and to make the right decision.
4: Senator Bill Cassidy, Republican from Louisiana, on the Senate floor. He also said that he and President Trump have history. The president endorsed Bill Cassidy's primary opponent, who ended up beating him, but Bill Cassidy saying that has nothing to do with this decision. A Senate confirmation vote on the Todd Blanche nomination for Attorney General is expected tonight or over the weekend. And if senators vote as they have so far telegraphed, the final vote will be a confirmation, 50-49. Senator Chris Van Hollen, Democrat from Maryland, was interviewed by Midas Touch outside the Capitol building about these developments.
6: Senator, what do you make of this, your Republican colleagues now, in particular Bill Cassidy, greasing the skids of Blanche's nomination?
7: Yeah, this is disappointing because, we've heard from our Republican colleagues that they want an attorney general who's going to stand up for the Constitution, and now they're voting for an attorney general who has really pledged his loyalty to Donald Trump. I mean, this is Trump's former personal attorney. And every day that he's been in the Justice Department, he's been acting not like the Attorney General, but as Trump's personal attorney. So this is a sad day for the Justice Department.
6: And what can the American people expect now under Republican leadership?
7: Well, unfortunately, it's more of the same. I mean, we've seen that Todd Blanche has weaponized the Justice Department. He's ignored the concerns expressed by the Epstein survivors, and he didn't meet with them for a long time. He told me he was going to meet with them. He didn't. Then he finally did, but at the meeting, he was very abrupt, according to the participants. That's not the kind of person that we want in the Justice Department.
8: Got it. Thank you, Senator.
4: Senator Chris Van Hollen, Democrat from Maryland, interviewed by the news outlet Midas Touch outside the U.S. Capitol building. C-SPAN's Capitol Hill producer Craig Kaplan tweeting, 51 to 47, Senate along party lines, confirmed 74 of President Trump's nominations, including TSA Administrator David Cummins, FEMA Administrator Cameron Hamilton, White House Budget Deputy Director Hal Duncan, U.S. Archivist Bradford Wilson, Justice Department Inspector General, and former VA GOP Congressman David Brat as U.S. Ambassador to Australia. Senate tonight, before starting the August recess, could also vote on passage of a continuing resolution, or CR, to prevent a government shutdown in October, funding the federal government through December 11th. Also possibly a vote on the budget resolution, part of the budget reconciliation process that could lead to an eventual party line vote where Republicans could pass another package that would provide money for the Iran war, aid to farmers, and election security. Also, maybe a vote related to the college sports reform bill. CoinDesk reports the U.S. will not vote on the crypto market structure bill before it breaks for the rest of the month, but industry leaders still hope for a vote in September when the Senate returns to Washington, D.C. CoinDesk confirming this through a spokesperson from the Senate Majority Leader, John Thune. Story from CBS News. After more than a year of negotiations, the Senate on Friday finally passed a bill to impose punishing new sanctions on Russia for its war on Ukraine, approving the measure with overwhelming bipartisan support. Senators had pushed for months for a vote on legislation that would penalize top Russian figures and the biggest buyers of Russian oil to dial up the pressure on Moscow to end the fighting. The Senate voted 86 to 11 to approve the bill, sending it to the House. That was from CBS News. Before that vote on final passage, there was one amendment offered from Senator Rand Paul, Republican of Kentucky, that would remove the president's authority in the bill to impose tariffs on the top buyers of Russian oil and natural gas.
9: Increasing taxes on Americans will not end Putin's war in Ukraine. The drafters of this legislation understandably wish to punish Vladimir Putin and send Russian invaders back to where they came from. But this bill was written such that the drafters fail to see that it will not bring peace to Ukraine, but rather will deliberately make American families poorer by increasing tariffs, which are nothing but a tax on imported goods. To save Americans from what very well could be the largest tax increase imposed by a Republican Congress, I offer an amendment that strikes the authority to impose tariffs of up to 100% on an ever-changing list of countries. Mark my words, this will be the largest tax increase by a Republican Congress. Why would Republicans who promise you they want to lower your taxes be voting to raise your taxes $500 billion?
4: Senator Rand Paul, Republican of Kentucky, offering his amendment on the Senate floor. Opposing it, Senator Jeanne Shaheen, Democrat from New Hampshire.
10: I understand the concern of some of my colleagues on tariffs. I share those. I co-led an amicus brief challenging the president's illegal use of IEEPA to impose tariffs and appreciated Senator Wyden's partnership on that. That argument prevailed at the Supreme Court. I also oppose any abuse of the tariff authorities that are currently on the books. But the authority in this bill to impose tariffs is very narrowly scoped, and it contains clear guardrails. It explicitly says that the only countries that can be subject to tariffs are the top five purchasers of oil or gas, the top five, and the top five sanctions evaders for Russian oil. So if we're going to be successful at putting pressure on that we need to put pressure on to get Vladimir Putin to the table, we've got to shut down the money that he's getting from oil and gas. And that's what this bill would do. These tariffs have one purpose, to make it more costly for countries to keep buying the Russian energy that funds Putin's war. This amendment does not restore Congress's constitutional authority over trade. which, listening to the authors, you might question. And if this amendment is adopted, President Trump's existing tariff authorities remain exactly where they are today. The only thing that would change would be our ability to put pressure on countries that are still buying Russian energy. So I oppose this amendment. I urge my colleagues to oppose it as well. And I think one of the critical issues here is the urgency of where we are in this war right now. The momentum is on Ukraine's side. This is Russia's worst summer of the war yet. But we know the situation can change quickly against Ukraine.
4: Senator Jeanne Shaheen, Democrat from New Hampshire, on the Senate floor. Senator Rand Paul's amendment failed on a vote of 32-64. Then it was on to final passage, and right before that vote, there were final remarks from Senator Darlene Graham, Republican from South Carolina, who was appointed to the seat left vacant by the death of her brother, Lindsey Graham, for whom this bill is named.
8: I rise today, and I'm honored to reiterate my full support for the Lindsey O. Graham Sanctioning Russia and Iran Act of 2026. My late brother Lindsey was a foreign policy and national security expert. He was also a peacemaker who was determined to bring an end to the conflict in Ukraine. He worked tirelessly to achieve that goal. Lindsey traveled to Ukraine on 10 separate occasions seeking an end to this war. And despite the Ukrainian people's unwavering resolve to fight back, Russia has refused to stop. On his last trip to Ukraine, Lindsey continued his work to achieve peace. He understood that providing President Trump the tools contained in this legislation would help push Russia to the negotiating table. That had been his goal since day one. We are all aware of the tremendous bloodshed. For more than 4 years, Putin has wreaked havoc on the lives of everyday people, kidnapping tens of thousands of Ukrainian children and committing unspeakable acts. The war against Ukraine is primarily funded by the revenue Russia rakes in from energy sales. Without these profits, the ability to fund the war would be crippled. This legislation hits Putin where it hurts. It contains provisions that specifically target those who are supporting Russia's war in Ukraine. This bill forces those primary countries keeping Russia's economy afloat to make a simple yet critical choice, a choice between doing business with America or buying cheap Russian energy. This legislation tells Russia's customers that the United States of America will not sit by while they fund Putin's assault. The Lindsey O. Graham Sanctioning Russia and Iran Act of 2026 would end Russia's network of aggression and criminal leadership. History tells us that when an ambitious dictator goes after one nation, he typically doesn't stop there. My brother knew this well, and I'm honored to continue his work of advancing this historic legislation.
4: Senator Darlene Graham, Republican from South Carolina, on the Senate floor. The Senate passed this bill 86-11. The 11 no's were Republican Rand Paul, Independent Bernie Sanders, and 9 Democrats: Lisa Blunt Rochester, Maggie Hassan, Mazie Hirono, Ed Markey, John Ossoff, Alex Padilla, Elizabeth Warren, Peter Welch, and Ron Wyden. CBS News writing about it: its potential passage in the House will be delayed since the lower chamber is on its 5-week August break, and it's likely to meet resistance from some Democrats who are skeptical about the tariff provisions. From CNN, Iranian lawmakers are waiting for, quote, final approval of a proposed framework between Iran and Oman on shipping in the Strait of Hormuz, according to state media. It remains to be seen whether Oman or the U.S. accede to the arrangement. And Saudi Arabia, Turkey, and Pakistan signed a mutual defense pact that stipulates an attack against any of them shall be regarded as an attack against them all. A senior Iranian official warned the pact will not guarantee Saudi Arabia's security. That was from CNN. The war with Iran is a topic on this week's ceasefire episode. Guests are members of Congress Raja Krishnamoorthy, Democrat from Illinois, and Pete Sessions, Republican from Texas. Here's a portion.
11: How much say should Congress have over how these operations are conducted and the contours of a potential peace deal? Congressman Krishnamoorthy.
12: oh, well, the Congress has the ultimate power to declare war. And I don't care if it's a Republican or a Democratic president, the Congress has to be consulted, because the Congress embodies the will of the American people. And in this particular instance, there have been now different war powers resolutions that have come before us, including a couple that have passed on a bipartisan basis, basically making it clear to the president that you need to come to the American people if you wish to deploy our troops in harm's way. Make your case. And if you believe that has to happen, then come to the American people and come to Congress and have a vote. But I believe that is incredibly important. And that's why I believe the current hostilities are illegal, because it hasn't been done in that way. Article 1, as Pete alluded to, has not been followed in this particular matter.
11: Yeah, Congressman Sessions, what Congressman Krishnamurthy just outlined there about what should be happening in the case of this sort of conflict, it's simply not. What do you want to see from this administration?
13: Well, the first thing I say is I agree with almost everything except the word illegal. Until we got to the 60 days, I don't think that there was a legal requirement for the president. We've had, for a number of years, the president has extraordinary powers, not just to protect the United States, but to engage in conflict. But at the 60-day mark, there appears to be, very clearly to me, the law where Congress would have a say, yes or no. And my point might be that this conflict that we have with the Iranians is unlike any that I think any member of Congress and any person in Washington would have thought would have come to where it is. And that is, the Iranians are not going to give. There is no giving. It is total that they want to have control, that they are going to stand by their means. And they have far more abilities than I think we knew going into this.
11: Do you think a peace deal is possible at all at this point?
13: Well, we're talking about the law and the president. The president still has the obligation to make sure that he consults with Congress. And I have seen right outside my door in Rayburn days where both sides are in at the Armed Services Committee. Both sides are in receiving data, receiving information, and knowledge about the current status. Do I think peace is possible? I think that resolution, whether it's the way we thought it would happen or not, is maybe headed that direction today. I think the Iranian economy is in trouble. I think they've got to worry about that. And I think that we don't have the votes on the floor of the House of Representatives to provide the president and the military the things that would be necessary to protect them. The plan about winning the war, I think, is an old idea.
4: Congressman Pete Sessions, Republican from Texas. And before that, Congressman Roger Krishnamurthy, Democrat from Illinois. The guests on this week's episode of C-SPAN's Ceasefire. The full program airs tonight at 7 p.m. and 10 p.m. Eastern and Pacific. It's also available as a podcast. And the two also talk about this year's midterm elections. This is C-SPAN Radio's Washington Today. Another CBS News article, the U.S. economy unexpectedly shed 23,000 jobs in July, undershooting economists' expectations and signaling the job market may be slowing. Economists poll by FactSet forecast employers added 95,000 jobs in July. Unemployment rate in July stood at 4.1%, down from 4.2% in June. The decline largely reflects slower labor force growth and fewer people entering or remaining in the workforce. Reporting from CBS News, Kevin Hassett, director of the White House National Economic Council, spoke to reporters outside the White House about this report.
14: What do you make of the new numbers as it relates to the Labor Department's employment numbers, some negative growth as it relates to employment?
15: Right. Well, first of all, the momentum in the economy continues to be strong. We see durable goods orders, capital spending through the roof. People aren't being laid off. Initial claims for unemployment insurance are about the lowest they've had since World War II. And so when you see a number like that, it seems like it's dissonant with everything else that we're seeing. When we dug into the numbers, we saw that there are really two special factors. One is there was a big decline in government employment, which is partly because of DOGE and partly because there was so much snow over the winter that there were extra school days at the end of the year, and so the normal time when teachers would take the summer off was June, but a lot of them got pushed into July, and so then they show up as a layoff in July. And the end of the World Cup meant that a lot of hospitality workers were then laid off after the World Cup ended. If you take those two effects out, it was about 100,000 job number, which is about consistent with what we expected at the market expected.
14: As an aberration more than anything, this number.
15: Yeah, and of course at the end the proof will be in the number that we get next month, and so if you were to get a sequence of numbers like this, then there's not going to be special factors every month, but our expectation is that everything else, which is saying that we're booming, is more consistent with the decline in the unemployment rate that we saw than in the payroll number.
14: Is the ongoing war in Iran having a negative impact on the U.S. economy?
15: Oil energy prices are a little bit inflated, but we could say that way less than people expected. But we're mindful of the fact that gasoline prices are high, and we're making many steps to help reduce the stress of that for people.
4: Kevin Hassett directs the White House National Economic Council, holding a news conference outside the White House. Senate Minority Leader Chuck Schumer, Democrat from New York, spoke about the Labor Department's jobs report for July this morning on the Senate floor.
16: The alarm bells on the sorry state of Trump's economy keep ringing and ringing. The jobs report this morning revealed America lost 23,000 jobs because of Trump's disastrous agenda, his tariffs, and his failed war. But that's not all. Got even worse. The morning's report also revealed that 103,000 fewer jobs were added in May and June than previously reported. So the total job loss reported is close to 130,000 jobs. The only person who ought to lose their job right now is Donald Trump. He's handling the economy so poorly with the chaos, the inconsistency, the lack of paying attention to the facts, the lying. It's all coming down to his doorstep. Trump sowed mayhem in our economy with his costly war, with his chaotic and inconsistent economic policies, and with his nonstop corruption. But he's not suffering the consequences. Working Americans are. Donald, start doing your job so the American people stop losing theirs. Trump cost America 23,000 jobs last month, but he has the gall to call this, quote, the greatest economy we've ever had by far. What planet is he on? Does he not care at all about the people, the 300 and some odd million Americans he represents? He just thinks by saying these things, it's true. Trump, when you say it's the greatest economy we've ever had and we've lost over 130,000 jobs in the last few months, you don't know what you're talking about. You're not in reality, and it's cruel and callous to the people who are no longer earning a salary.
4: Senate Minority Leader Chuck Schumer, Democrat from New York, on the Senate floor. On Wall Street today, the Dow up 151, NASDAQ up 342, S&P up 47. The National News Desk reporting that President Donald Trump is slated to announce more than $180 million in grants to boost the American mining industry through education and trade programs. White House said that the president will host a mining industry roundtable at the State Department with nearly 200 attendees Friday. Again, that was from the National News Desk. Here is the president at that roundtable.
17: Today we're taking another historic action toward the future of American mining. For years, mining schools and colleges that are essential to training the future leaders of this industry have been absolutely and sadly disappearing. Accredited mining programs in the United States now graduate less than 170 mining engineers each year, while China graduates more than 3,000, and half of our current mining workforce is set to retire within the next 3 years. Well, that's why my administration is making an unprecedented financial commitment to our nation's mining schools. It's going to keep us nice and young and vibrant. The schools came to us seeking $10 million per year in funding. Instead, I'm thrilled to announce that we're delivering $100 million to train the next generation of American miners, and you have a lot of you are in the room right now. And, you know, I'm not doing that because I'm a nice person. I'm doing that because it's great for the country. It's great for the country. And it also helps a lot of people. And they want to mine. You know, I've seen it, and we had a little campaign against somebody named Hillary Clinton, and she wanted the miners of West Virginia to learn how to make chips, little tiny chips with their big, strong hands. And they were not, I won by 55 points. They were not thrilled. They didn't want to be doing, they wanted to be in the mines. That's what they want to do. They don't want to do anything else. I remember that, it was so unbelievable. It was very, very good for me. I tell you what, she didn't get that, we did very well with that kind of thinking. But we're also making major grants to the Colorado School of Mines, the South Dakota School of Mines, and the Johns Hopkins RTX Partnership. And together those grants are worth $81 million. Going to train people, work with people, and we're going to put you right back on the front pages. That's what you have to be. In addition, today my administration is announcing a series of historic mining projects worth $3 billion, which will create thousands of jobs and promote our economic stability and security.
4: President Donald Trump at a roundtable on mining held at the State Department in Washington, D.C. Washington Post writes that President Donald Trump on Friday said that he would ask the Supreme Court to allow him to resume work on his planned White House ballroom after an appeals court ruled he had exceeded his authority by building it using private donations and ordered a halt. "We will be immediately appealing to the U.S. Supreme Court," Trump wrote on his Truth Social platform, reiterating his argument that the planned $400 million privately funded addition is needed to protect him and future presidents. He said this unjust decision must be overturned by the Supreme Court in its entirety. In a 2-1 decision earlier Friday, a 3-judge panel at the U.S. Court of Appeals for the D.C. Circuit sided with a federal judge's April ruling requiring construction to halt until Congress expressly authorizes the project. The two judges wrote in the majority opinion, "Each president is a temporary tenant, not the owner of the White House and its executive residence." They stayed their ruling for 14 days to allow the White House to appeal to the Supreme Court. That was from the Washington Post. And President Trump, in his long Truth Social post about the decision, called the ballroom a military center. It was back in May that he invited the press to tour the construction of the ballroom, and he highlighted security parts of it.
18: "All of these columns go directly up to the roof, and the roof is a barrier. It's a shield because it's made out of the sidewalls are steel, impenetrable steel, and also impenetrable glass. The glass is approximately 4 inches thick. And yet it's amazing. You can see through it as though it didn't exist. It's amazing. And it can stop just about anything. Just about anything. On the other side of the glass, we have steel and concrete. So that the glass is very powerful. What's holding the glass is equally as powerful. And that's here. You can see they're just about ready to go up to the top. All of these columns, they go directly right to the roof of the building. And again, we call it a drone port. It's set up for unlimited numbers of drones. Purposely, we don't have any air conditioning equipment up there because we don't want anything coming down through the pipes. If anybody gets, normally you'd have a lot of air conditioning equipment on the roof. We built it all inside the building, inside the case of the building.
4: President Donald Trump giving the media a tour of the construction of the White House ballroom back in May. Today, a panel of the U.S. Court of Appeals for the D.C. Circuit ruling 2-1 that construction must halt because it's not been authorized by Congress. That ruling has been stayed by the court for 14 days, allowing the administration to appeal. President Trump says he will do that. Brent Leggs, the CEO of the National Trust for Historic Preservation, the nonprofit that led the lawsuit, putting out a statement, "This is a great day for our country and for the American people's right to voice their opinions about the historic places they cherish, including the White House. The White House, a global landmark that symbolizes American identity and the ideals of democracy, belongs to the American people." Washington Today continues in a moment.
19: 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They'll also discuss the economy and the battle for the control of Congress in the upcoming midterm elections. 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
4: 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Politico reporting that Agriculture Committee Democrats rejected a GOP-led farm bill Thursday in a vote that highlights deep partisan divisions over nutrition aid cuts and leaves Congress without a clear path toward reauthorizing the long overdue bill. Coming up, we'll speak with the reporter who wrote that article about what happens now. First, Senator Roger Marshall, Republican from Kansas, member of the Ag Committee, reacting to the defeat of the bill Thursday on RFD TV.
21: This is horribly disappointing. The Democrats just voted down the farm bill on the Senate Ag Committee. You know, I think the shocking part is they walked away from year-round E15. They walked away from 5 years of certainty when it comes to crop protection programs. So we raised the reference prices 10-20% in the Working Family Tax Cuts bill, and this would have given folks 5 years of certainty. It raised the loan limits from USDA. It had more high-speed internet for rural America and infrastructure and farmer mental health, all those things, and they walked away from it because of an error rate issue when it comes to SNAP programs. And, you know, happy to dive into that, but that's really what their only hang-up is. This bill is full of bipartisan priorities, but they're hung up that we want states to be accountable, that if they have a high error rate on administering SNAP, then the states would have to pay more or some fair share of those SNAP benefits. So it's just horrible news for the American farmer and rancher.
4: Senator Roger Marshall, Republican from Kansas, on RFD TV on Thursday after the Senate Agriculture Committee voted down that farm bill. During the markup of the bill, Senator Cory Booker, Democrat from New Jersey, argued that the SNAP food aid program should not be the place that lawmakers look first to find significant budget savings.
22: I want to fix the problem, but even more so, Leader Thune, I want to get the bipartisan stuff done, and we're not going to get a farm bill. That's the game here today. All of us knew before we walked in this room, this is going to fall to a partisan vote over SNAP payments. And so it's hard for me to sit here and participate in the kabuki theater of fiscal responsibility when the last 10 years in America, the profligate spending and deficit spending has been gross and offensive. And I see my colleagues on the other side, let's do DOGE, let's do this. Nothing has changed. We are spiraling into a deficit and a debt, and where our big idea to solve that problem is to go after the most struggling Americans. That is hypocrisy when there's huge ways to save money out there that nothing is being done about. But of course, that's the rich people. If poor people could afford lobbyists in this country, we wouldn't be doing this.
4: Senator Cory Booker, Democrat from New Jersey, during the Agriculture Committee markup of the farm bill on Thursday, the committee defeated the bill on a party line vote, mainly because of that SNAP issue. And joining us now to talk about it is Grace Yarrow, food and agriculture reporter for Politico. Thanks for being with us.
23: Thanks for having me.
4: What is the disagreement over SNAP between the Republicans and Democrats in this bill?
23: Yeah, so going into this markup, some key context here is that the Farm Bill sort of coalition that a lot of folks talk about, traditionally, Democrats support the nutrition pieces of the bill and Republicans vote for it to get some of their farmer program priorities done. So going into this markup, last year, Republicans passed a lot of their priorities. They spent a lot of money on farmer, what we call the safety net program. So that's things like crop insurance. They paid for a really big boost to that by cutting spending on SNAP, or formerly known as food stamps. So going into this markup, there was already a lot of partisan divides, I suppose. People, Democrats in particular, are really frustrated about the party line vote on the SNAP cuts. They weren't able, to block that last year. So their goal with the farm bill is using their leverage in the Senate. They were hoping to get a two-year delay on a key part of Republicans' cut to SNAP spending, and that's by forcing states for the first time in history to pay for part of the SNAP benefits. Right now, it's all federal money, and states just have to pay for part of the administrative costs. But soon, starting next fall, under current law, states will have to start spending their money out of their state budgets to pay for SNAP benefits. So that's sort of the partisan divide going into this markup. Democrats were hoping for a two-year delay, and what the Senate Ag Chair, Senator Bozeman, offered was a one-year delay, and that was negotiated with the White House and with Republicans. So going into it, we were expecting it to fail, given that, you know, Democrats just were standing united because they didn't get that two-year delay that they wanted.
4: Well, now the Senate is about to head home for a couple of weeks for the August recess. When they come back in September, they might revisit this. Has the chair, Senator Bozeman, or the ranking Democrat, Amy Klobuchar of Minnesota, indicated that they might talk about a compromise during that time?
23: Yeah, I mean, both sides have pretty much dug in their heels on this, as far as I'm aware. Senator Bozeman said that he's hoping to reconvene the committee after the bill failed to advance out of committee yesterday during the markup. He recessed the committee instead of adjourned, so he can bring them all back for another vote without having to go through the whole markup process again. And because we also got the news yesterday that Senator McConnell might be able to come back to the Senate and vote, then Republicans could advance it out of committee on just a party line vote. The key issue was that Senator McConnell yesterday wasn't there to help Republicans secure that. I don't think that Senator Klobuchar is likely to budge on this. There was a lot of pressure ahead of the markup from some of these powerful ag lobbying groups to try and get her to switch her vote, and some other moderate Democrats. But everyone I spoke to ahead of the markup, all of the Democratic senators were all saying that they were really frustrated that the two-year delay that they were asking for wasn't included. And it doesn't seem like they're getting any closer to a compromise. I mean, Senator Bozeman told us this morning that he would be talking to Senator Klobuchar over the August break, but he also said that this one-year delay is his best and final offer. So it's not quite clear where things are going to go from here.
4: We're talking with Grace Yarrow, ag reporter with Politico. If you look around at the news outlets in farm-heavy states or the publications that focus on this issue, there's a lot of disappointment that this failed. What does it mean, the other programs in the bill, if a full five-year farm bill doesn't make it into law this year?
23: Yeah, I mean, I think it's just another disappointment for folks. This bill, they were supposed to reauthorize this back in 2023, and every year since, Congress has had to just pass another extension. It hasn't been updated since 2018, and as you can imagine, a lot of things in farm country have changed since then. Farmers I talk to are already struggling a lot because

0: was at Thursday's markup was the majority leader of the House, John Thune of South Dakota, a Republican, because South Dakota is a farm state. What were his concerns?
1: Yeah, I think Leader Thune being there was really, I mean, he's even in his leadership position, he's been really active on the committee still. Obviously, a lot of these issues are important to his constituents in South Dakota, but he was there. I think my perception was he was there to back up Senator Bozeman, the chair of the committee, and he was involved in the negotiations going up to the markup that included the White House to see how much Republicans could sort of undo what they already passed on the SNAP cost share delay. So that's where that one-year delay was negotiated, and Senator Leader Thune was a key part of that. So he was there basically to talk to Democrats, and he made a lot of points about, you know, this being a good offer, trying to convince them that this was worth saying yes to for now. But obviously it still wasn't enough.
0: And we haven't been talking about the White House. Have they been involved in the negotiations on the SNAP issue, or are they concerned about the farm bill maybe not making it to the finish line this year?
1: Yeah, so the White House was actually pretty heavily involved, especially as Senator Bozeman was trying to come up with this offer to Democrats on the one-year delay. There was a little bit of frustration among USDA officials and White House officials that they would be giving into Democrats by delaying this. But there was, we reported a while ago now, some Republicans have privately also supported delaying it because it will impact a lot of red states, too. Obviously, all states will face this new requirement. So there is some bipartisan support, and so the White House is, you know, willing to say okay to the one-year offer. I do think, obviously, Trump officials want to prove that they're helping farmers leading up to the midterms. But I don't know if necessarily this is the top of their to-do list for the Senate, given all that's going on with reconciliation and the Save America Act. So, I don't know if this is their key priority, but I'm sure they would love to have a win for farmers ahead of the midterms.
0: Grace Yarrow, food and agriculture reporter for Politico. You can find her articles at politico.com and on X, it's at Yarrow Grace. Thank you very much.
1: Thank you. Have a good one.
0: This is C-SPAN Radio's Washington Today. Story from the Hill. President Trump touted his endorsement track record Friday after one of his picks, Congressman Andy Ogles, a Republican, lost his Thursday primary in Tennessee. Last night was another good night for endorsements, 8-1, and the one was a person who I remained loyal to even though he had virtually no chance of winning and was running against a great Trump candidate. Trump wrote on Truth Social, throwing his support behind Charlie Hatcher, who defeated Ogles to secure the Republican nomination. That was from The Hill. President Trump, in a Punchbowl News podcast that was posted today, said he believes Republican voters are angry at Republican House members, but not at him.
2: I have records in many of the states, the most votes ever in Texas and Florida and many, many states, Alabama. You can go through them, many, many states. The most votes ever. The question is, and they're asking this question, and I've had some great polls recently, real polls, but they're great polls. If I don't run, will those people go out and vote? And that's the one thing I can't tell. I'm going to ask them to, but I'm just watching guys like you, and you're very talented people. The question is, will they vote? Because a lot of them are very angry at Republicans, to be honest with you.
0: They're
2: angry at Republicans. I don't know. I mean, they're angry at Republicans, but they're not angry at me.
3: Interesting thing. Why?
2: They're not angry at me, but they are angry at Republicans.
3: Everyone's always angry.
2: And there are some areas that are basically Democrat, but they're Trump, like Pennsylvania. I win Pennsylvania easily.
0: President Donald Trump, in a Punchbowl News podcast called Flyout Day with moderator Jake Sherman. If the Republicans lose the majority control of the U.S. House to the Democrats after the midterm elections, the current minority leader Hakeem Jeffries, Democrat from New York, is expected to become Speaker. President Trump has called Jeffries in social media posts in the past low IQ and a thug. But in the Punchbowl podcast, he called him a nice guy.
4: You'd had a meeting with Hakeem Jeffries a long time ago. I don't think you've had many more conversations with him since then. Maybe you have. What's your read of him?
2: I think he's a nice guy. I mean, I did. He was here.
4: Yeah.
2: We had a good meeting. It was look.
4: He's harsh on you. He says,
2: he's harsh because I'm harsh on him. You know, I'm sure he wouldn't be so harsh. I've said bad things about
4: him. Could you do business with him, you think?
2: Yeah, I think so. Look, the people harsh on me, I'm harsh on them.

0: part of the world. You cover it very well. You cover specifically Congress. You see a strange group of people. But I'd probably get along with them very well. I met them essentially once.
1: Yep.
0: I think I'd probably get along with them very well.
1: President Donald Trump in today's Punchbowl News Flyout Day podcast. The minority leader Hakeem Jeffries has been flying around the country campaigning during this August recess of the U.S. House ahead of the November elections. On Thursday, he was at the National Association of Letter Carriers Convention in Los Angeles talking about the Democratic Party agenda, and he says it's when, not if, they take control of the House after the elections.
2: We're focused on making sure that we deal with the corruption that has been unloaded on the American people in such an unprecedented way. Because when you've got folks in high office, including the highest office in the land, unleashing unprecedented corruption on the American people, if folks are too focused on enriching themselves, their family members, their friends, and their donors, then they're not focused on making your life better. And so, beginning on day one, when House Democrats get the gavels, we're going to hold the crooks accountable. Beginning on day one. And deliver to you a government of the people, by the people, and for the people. That's what you all deserve. And you're the best of America in that regard. So House Democrats are going to fight for an affordable America. We're going to fight to lower the high costs of groceries, gas, and housing. We're going to fight to make sure affordable health care is available to every single American. We're going to fight to get ICE under control. And we're going to fight to end this reckless war of choice over in the Middle East and stop spending money over there so we can spend money over here to make your life more affordable. And we know that there's an attack on our democracy, an attack on the Postal Service in that regard. We're going to protect the right for everyday Americans to vote in whatever way possible, including voting by mail. And we're thankful for the important work that you do in that regard, which is why one of our big priorities in protecting the right for every American to vote in whatever way that that state chooses is most appropriate, that when we get the gavels in the next Congress, one of our top priorities will be to pass the John Robert Lewis Voting Rights Advancement Act so we can end the era of voter suppression in the United States of America once and for all. Thank you for your work in that regard.
1: U.S. House Minority Leader Hakeem Jeffries, Democrats from New York, at the annual convention of the National Association of Letter Carriers, the union, Thursday in Los Angeles. The major prediction markets say the Democrats will gain enough seats to take control of the House after the midterm elections. Polymarket puts it at 87%, Kalshi at 84%. But House Speaker Mike Johnson, Republican of Louisiana, told Politico's Dasha Burns on her podcast, The Conversation, this week, the Republicans will defy the odds and keep control.
3: This is going to be a tight election, we all know. We have to defy history to win the majority and grow the majority. I'm convinced we're going to do that, but it'll be an anomaly because it's only happened twice in about 90 years that a sitting president has picked up seats for his party. And the president asks me all the time why that is. And, it's pretty simple. When a party wins the White House, the opposing party is usually angry about it, and they come out with a vengeance 2 years later, and the president takes a hit in the number of seats in the House. I don't think that's going to happen this time. I think this is a midterm unlike any other.
4: There are a lot of eyebrows that go up when you say
3: I hope they do.
4: Going to happen.
3: They've been underestimating me every day since I was handed the gavel, and we continue to defy expectations. We're going to do it again. I got a very boring 90-minute slideshow I can walk you through to show you all the reasons we're going to win.
4: I'm sure our audience would love that.
3: Yes.
4: We can put that as an appendix.
3: Good. We'll do it later.
4: But why are you optimistic when history is against you? And we'll get into all of the present day challenges you have here too.
3: Well, look, I'll summarize my 90-minute slideshow. Okay, we have a great record to run on in spite of the headlines every day. This has been one of the most successful Congresses in the modern era, maybe top 10 of all time. We've gotten so much done. We passed over 750 pieces of legislation through the House. We've codified like 125 executive orders of the president. We clawed back spending. We're saving fraud, waste, and abuse dollars. And we passed a big, beautiful bill, the Working Families Tax Cut, which benefits people in Arizona, for example. I mean, the average Arizonan has about $3,300 more in their pocket right now than they would have had if we hadn't passed the legislation. No tax on tips and overtime, Social Security, pro-business, pro-growth policies to help small business owners create more jobs. We restored peace through strength. We closed the border, secured the border. That's a big thing in a state like Arizona, especially in Tucson, in the Southern District. There's a lot going on here. It's a great record to run on. We have better candidates. The Democrats are in total disarray. Everybody knows what's happening right now. And they have Marxists who are trying to take over the party. That benefits our side in the short run. It's a challenge for the country in the long run. But because the stakes are so high, everybody knows that. We have a slight fundraising advantage over the Democrats right now for the first time in 10 years. We got a president who's out running like he's a candidate. He's on the campaign trail doing rallies, and that'll turn out the base. Look, I feel very good about this. We're going to do the first ever midterm convention because we're so excited, September 9th and 10th. We'll put it on display for the whole country, talk about that record of success, and tell them why this is a contrast election between common sense and crazy. And increasingly, that's what the other side represents.
1: House Speaker Mike Johnson, Republican from Louisiana, on the podcast, The Conversation with host Dasha Burns of Politico. C-SPAN's next primary night in America is August 11th, where, starting live at 7 p.m. Eastern, C-SPAN will track results of races that day from South Carolina, Wisconsin, Minnesota, Alabama, Connecticut, and Vermont. In South Carolina, voters will be choosing who will replace the late Senator Lindsey Graham on the November ballot on the Republican side. And in Minnesota, there are fierce battles for the nominations for U.S. Senator and Governor, pitting different factions of the Republican and Democratic parties against each other. We'll have analysis from reporters, plus your calls, and, of course, the candidate speeches. Primary night in America on C-SPAN. Next one is August 11th, starting 7 p.m. Eastern. Longtime conservative supply-side economist Arthur Laffer Jr. spoke today at the Young Americas Foundation student conference in Washington. He joked that at age 85, he was likely older than any of the attendees' grandparents. He said he wanted to talk to them about the Democratic Socialist candidates running for office and, in some case, winning this election cycle.
5: The first primary tenet of the DSA is tax the rich. I mean, that's what they all want to do. You listen to Mob Donny or what's her name, Hong, with the sort of...
6: I love it. You guys are just my special favorites. And I love Yaff more than anything on earth. I've been doing this stuff with Yaff for years and years, and I just love it. But the first thing is they want to tax the rich. You see Mondami pointing at the apartments up there, and we're going to get those and use this. And, you know, taxing the rich is not a new idea. As I said, it's been around for a little bit over 8,000 years, and it's tried about every 20 years, a new wave of people doing it. And if you look at it, I wrote a book about three or four years ago, with two co-authors, Brian Dmitrovic and Gene Sinkfield. And it was the complete history of the U.S. income tax, starting in 1913 on up to the present. Literally, we have every single tax return in the U.S. Now, we don't have them by name, so we know what the guy was, but we know the last person in the top 1% of the income taxes. We know the first person in the bottom 99% of the income tax. We have it for every single year. And those tax rates have gone up and down in the U.S. They went up as high as 77% in 1918. They went down to 24%. They went back up to 94%. They've been bopping all around in this whole period. We have the facts. We have every single tax return. The name of the book is Taxes Have Consequences. And if you look at the record, and these are the numbers. I could give a darn which way the numbers go. I'm an economist. I look at facts. I don't really try to prejudge them or twist them. Every single time, the highest tax rate on the top 1% of income earners has been raised, every single time, three things have happened. Number one, the economy has underperformed. Number two, tax revenues from the rich have gone down, not up, have gone down. And number three, the economy has collapsed and the poor have been hammered. That's the facts, period.
1: Arthur Laffer at the Young Americas Foundation Student Conference in Washington, D.C. today. He was an economic advisor to Presidents Ronald Reagan and Donald Trump. In 2019, President Trump awarded Laffer the Presidential Medal of Freedom for his contributions in the field of economics. Thanks for listening to Washington Today. Have a good night and weekend.

0: 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Coming up Saturday morning, we'll talk to MarketWatch editor Greg Robb on the July jobs report and U.S. economic conditions. Also, a discussion on the state of the Israel-Hamas conflict in the Middle East with Aaron David Miller from the Carnegie Endowment for International Peace. And Blue Star Family CEO Kathy Roth Bouquet discusses challenges facing military families. C-SPAN's Washington Journal. 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
2: AP News, I'm Mike Hempen. President Trump announces funding for critical minerals projects and mining colleges.
3: We're reawakening the spirit of the gold rush.
4: President Trump gathered with mining executives and cabinet officials to announce more than $2 billion towards mining and critical minerals projects.
3: From advanced weaponry to automobiles, and we want these essential products to be mined, refined, and made right here in the USA.
4: Interior Secretary Doug Burgum and Commerce Secretary Howard Lutnick.
5: We can mine, baby, mine.
6: Critical minerals more than an economic issue. They're a national security issue.
4: The investments include a lithium battery plant, magnet manufacturing, and mining expansion. Trump says the administration is also investing in American mining expertise.
3: My administration is making an unprecedented financial commitment to our nation's mining schools.
4: The event was held at the State Department, where President Trump took a moment to needle his host, Secretary of State Marco Rubio.
3: The president's allowed to remove things from any building. And I'm liking the chandeliers.
4: Jennifer King, Washington.
3: Those are beautiful columns.
2: The Trump administration is moving ahead with its efforts to fire Federal Reserve Governor Lisa Cook. This comes 2 months after the Supreme Court allowed her to retain her job, while she fights the president's efforts to terminate her over mortgage fraud allegations, which she denies. Dozens of bodies have been found improperly stored at a Chicago funeral home.
7: More than 50 bodies were found improperly stored and decomposing. The Cook County Medical Examiner's Office is working to identify the remains and notify relatives. Illinois state officials suspended the license of one of the funeral home directors, alleging bodies were kept in an unrefrigerated area in deplorable conditions, and say the owners previously ran a crematory that was shut down after improperly stored bodies were found there. I'm Lisa Dwyer.
2: This is AP News.

0: Welcome to Ceasefire, where we look to bridge the divide in American politics. I'm Dasha Burns, Politico Playbook co-author, and joining me now from either side of the aisle, two guests who have agreed to keep the conversation civil even when they disagree. Illinois Democratic Congressman Raja Krishnamoorthy and Texas Republican Congressman Pete Sessions. Thank you both so much for joining me from your respective states today.
1: Good morning. Raj, good to see you.
0: I want to start with the committee that you have both served on, the House Oversight Committee, because we're here on Ceasefire. We're all about bipartisanship, not high drama. I think the Oversight Committee is kind of known for some high drama. I'm curious, you two have done a lot of actual bipartisan work. Can you take me behind the scenes on what people might not see on this really critical committee? We'll start with you, Congressman Krishnamoorthy.
2: Well, thanks for having us, and it's good to see you, Pete. Interestingly, Pete and I visit the House gym roughly around the same time every day. So, the lawmakers who get to the gym early get extra doses of each other every day.
0: That's where the collaboration happens.
2: Yeah, exactly. Look, I think that. On the House Oversight Committee, you're right. I think that it's the scene of a lot of high drama and antics. But at the same time, on certain issues, we have found ways to work together. I think the most notable for me is the Epstein investigation, where on a bipartisan basis, I think we have made a lot of progress in interviewing and deposing a lot of witnesses. Just to give your viewers background information, more than 1,000 then girls, now middle-aged women, were abused in a ghastly sex trafficking ring that was orchestrated by Jeffrey Epstein, yeah. Ghislaine Maxwell, and others. And they have yet to receive a single measure of justice. And I think the turning point that I think led to some bipartisan cooperation is when these survivors came in, and we as a committee, thanks to Jim Comer and Ranking Member Garcia, brought us all together to meet with them. And it was a very moving experience, honestly. And I think that that helped to stiffen the resolve of the committee on a bipartisan basis to get to the bottom of what happened and to prevent it from ever happening again. And I'd like to see more of that. Obviously, there's a lot more work to be done. Yeah. But I think that that's an area of bipartisanship that I've seen.
0: Well, I'd actually like to show you both this headline from the Palm Beach Post back in May. It says, House Oversight, known for antics, turns serious on Epstein, writing, the matter has largely been handled by the House Oversight Committee. The seriousness of the task, let alone the gravity of the Epstein issue, in contrast to some of the drama, antics, and theatrics that have either occasionally been aired in or enveloped the committee's public gatherings or its individual members. Congressman Sessions, do you think that's an accurate description of what's happening there?
1: Well, I think it is. We did not have access to the documents. We heard lots of stories for many years, but in fact, it resided within a number of administrations, going back to the Bush administration, moving forward. And it was really seen as a legal matter. And then as it became brought forward, as it was brought forward, it then turned into what we saw as holes of important data and information that should have been made available, we think at least publicly, through an investigation process. So it turned into a matter where it was very important for both sides, not just to see this for what it was, but to see the frailty of the system. The system did not treat these young women properly. It did not yield the data and information that would be necessary for law enforcement to effectively have learned the lesson. And so it became very important to us. It also was a matter, as we all know, that spanned jurisdictions, Florida, New York, New Mexico, other jurisdictions, federal and state, a number of administrations. And we just felt like that it was something that we could effectively handle better by working together. It was obvious, not only to the Democrats, but also the Republicans this was in the best interest of the American people. We did not have an angle yet to attack each other because it was all administrations, Republicans and Democrats. It was different attorney generals. And so it became an easy thing for us to do. Next, it was important to people on the committee, notwithstanding my wife who stayed after me. Every single member had someone that was hugely important to. And sometimes when you get involved in things, it is one area of the country or one party or another. This dealt with every single woman. And I think we ourselves saw where it was a national nightmare. So working together, we accomplished more.
0: It's pretty remarkable to hear how you both are talking about this issue within the confines of the committee and the seriousness of the work that you've been doing. It does stand in contrast, though, with some of the politicization of this issue outside of your committee. Why do you think something that, you know, on its face should not be partisan became so political outside of the work that you all were doing?
1: Well, and Raj will have his own answer too, but I think that as we, as members of Congress, were Article 1, we deal a lot with Article 2, which is the administration. We have had, over the last few years, a number of strong presidents. For sure, President Obama, for sure, President Trump, and then President Biden, who came about their use of office in a different way. We had been in the same, almost the exact same committee makeup several years before, going through the Biden issues with his son, with the official travel, with cocaine, a number of things that in one way or another strikingly resemble some things that may be happening today. And that is a president who has his views and thoughts that not everybody agrees with. And so those were worth fighting for. We feel like it's worth fighting for as we approach President Trump in many instances. And certainly the Democrats felt like that they had that same ability and desire with President Biden. So these are issues worth fighting for, and they deal with the essence of Article 2.
0: Yeah, Congressman Krishnamoorthy, what do you make of that, and how important do you think it was for you know, both parties to sort of buck some of the outside expectations here and you know, move forward and do what you felt was right?
2: I think it's incredibly important. I think, you know, one thing that I would just add is when you actually meet with the survivors, to me, like, the politics really start to fall away because they are real human beings who've been, who've suffered a grave miscarriage of justice. And you could easily imagine any number of other people suffering the same fate. I'm a father of a daughter. It's the biggest fear of my life that anybody would mistreat any member of my family. And here we had thousands of young women, then girls, really, who were abused. And so just like that viscerally kind of takes it out of politics, at least for me. That's why, you know, when, you know, President Clinton, did not come before us, I had to cast a vote, that, you know, maybe some people that were supporters of his did not like, that, held him in contempt when he wasn't cooperating with the committee. Now, unfortunately, President Trump is, Pete artfully alluded to it, but President Trump is not as fully cooperative as we would like, and I know many Republican colleagues have echoed the same. And you know, I hope that we can stand together on this issue and kind of buck those outside forces and really get to justice, because I think that's what this is all about.
0: Congressman Sessions, do you agree with that President Trump has not been as cooperative in this as you would like? And what do you think needs to come next in order to get justice for these women?
1: Well, I think that these are important questions. By the way, I hope we go to some other topics that we do have bipartisanship, at least in my subcommittee, the government operations that I have. So let's stay on this for a second. What happened is that this thing turned into more of a political football when all of a sudden the arguments started being made that members of Congress, particularly men, did not care about getting to the bottom of this. And there became legislation that was passed on the floor, whereby it essentially took it out of our hands and gave it then directly to the law about what the Department of Justice would do. And so that put it back in the Department of Justice, which meant perhaps the president in his own conversations had conversation with them, but it was actually in the Department of Justice. The attorney general had it, the deputy attorney general then handled the issue, came before the committee, talked with us. But when you deal with the law, and the law was very specific that was passed, that said that all those people would be redacted. We would not out a person who was a victim. It wrapped up in a different way. I still think there are lots of questions that neither side can answer. And perhaps they're difficult questions. Perhaps they're privacy issues. But a member of Congress has a difficult time. And this is what happens when all of a sudden a group of people decide they're going to rush. What I saw is a bipartisan agreement to get to the bottom of this ended up being this new piece of legislation.
0: Well, I am glad we started with this topic because I do think that it is illustrative of this moment in Congress where there is in many places a desire to work in a bipartisan fashion, and it actually does happen more often than people think. But you are dealing with these outside political pressures in the midst of it all. I do want to get your bigger picture perspective on how hard it is to work across the aisle in this polarized moment. Congressman Krishnamurti?
2: I'll just tell you, on a daily basis, we have to work together. And just as a very practical matter, I'm talking to you today from my district office. We just closed our 15,000th constituent services case. And so, I'm really proud of that because basically we have to work every day to help our constituents deal with everything from, a missing Social Security check to, helping them with their, immigration matters. That means we have to work with the administration because we literally have to talk to the State Department or the USCIS or any agency every day and try to resolve these matters. So that's like bipartisanship in action on a daily basis, getting things done. I think where things get really tricky is that we're in a moment where there's incredible political polarization. The president likes to go on social media, as you know, and that I get phone calls every day about those tweets or those Truth Socials and so forth. And then people get really riled up and it becomes more challenging to kind of outwardly kind of work together sometimes. But I still believe that's what constituents want. They want to get things done. And so, for instance, on the China committee, I'm really proud to have worked with a lot of my Republican colleagues on legislation that helps to protect our country and to win the strategic competition with China. But that's something that we have to strive to do even more of at this point.
0: Congressman Sessions, do you agree with what your colleague just said there?
1: As a matter of fact, I do. We have much that is very important to America that's standing in the world, its own financial integrity, directly to the point of there are lots of matters that we have to be able to handle this way. So I think his point was well made. We do talk with each other. We do have friendships. We do have ways that we can do these things.
0: We go to the gym together.
1: Well, that we do, but I have a great relationship with my ranking member, Mr. Nfume, who's from Maryland, and we work well together, and I talk with him literally on a weekly basis, what we're doing, why we're doing. I ask his opinion, and he shows up with the rest of the subcommittee that are Democratic members, and they ask pertinent, tough questions. And so I think that it depends upon the subject and whether we have people from back home throwing bombs into us, making it more difficult. But I think that what you are seeing here today is we should have the ability to work on much more together.
0: Well, let me ask about the topics that is critical to both folks here domestically and to the United States standing abroad, and that, of course, is the conflict with Iran and a lot of uncertainty about where this is headed. How much say should Congress have over how these operations are conducted and the contours of a potential peace deal? Congressman Krishnamoorthy.
2: Oh, well, the Congress has the ultimate power to declare war. And I don't care if it's a Republican or Democratic president. The Congress has to be consulted because the Congress embodies the will of the American people. And in this particular instance, there have been now different war powers resolutions that have come before us, including a couple that have passed on a bipartisan basis, basically making it clear to the president that you need to come to the American people if you wish to deploy our troops in harm's way. Make your case. And if you believe that has to happen, then come to the American people and come to Congress and have a vote. But I believe that is incredibly important. And that's why I believe the current hostilities are illegal, because it hasn't been done in that way. Article 1, as Pete alluded to, has not been followed in this particular matter.
0: Yeah, Congressman Sessions, what Congressman Krishnamoorthy just outlined there about what should be happening in the case of this sort of conflict, it's simply not. What do you want to see from this administration?
1: Well, the first thing I say is I agree with almost everything except the word illegal. Until we got to the 60 days, I don't think that there was a legal requirement for the president. We've had for a number of years, the president has extraordinary powers, not just to protect the United States, but to engage in conflict. But at the 60-day mark, there appears to be very clearly to me the law where Congress would have a say, yes or no. And my point might be that this conflict that we have with the Iranians is unlike any that I think any member of Congress and any person in Washington would have thought would have come to where it is. And that is the Iranians are not going to give. There is no giving. It is total that they want to have control, that they are going to stand by their means. And they have far more abilities than I think we knew going into this.
0: Do you think a peace deal is possible at all at this point?
1: Well, we're talking about the law and the president. The president still has the obligation to make sure that he consults with Congress. And I have seen right outside my door in Rayburn days where both sides are in at the Armed Services Committee. Both sides are in receiving data, receiving information, and knowledge about the current status. Do I think peace is possible? I think that resolution, whether it's the way we thought it would happen or not, is maybe headed that direction today. I think the Iranian economy is in trouble. I think they've got to worry about that. And I think that we don't have the votes on the floor of the House of Representatives to provide the president and the military the things that would be necessary to protect them. The plan about winning the war, I think, is an old idea.
0: Well, on top of that, you do have the stockpiles issue. Look at this headline from Reuters saying the U.S. has used virtually all of its long-range precision missiles during the Iran war. Congressman Krishnamoorthy, how big of a factor, how big of a concern is this?
2: It's huge because basically published reports are that we are virtually out of ATACMs, which are long-range precision fires. We've depleted our stock of Patriot and SM-3 interceptors, and also our THAAD interceptor missiles as well, not to mention Tomahawks are at a very low level. And the reason why I'm so concerned about this as a member of the Intelligence Committee is because I know that our strength comes from our ability to deter our adversaries, mm-hmm. and that deterrence stems from our munitions stockpiles. And the Chinese, in particular, the Chinese government, the Chinese Communist Party, is measuring our magazine depth every day. And I am concerned that when our deterrence goes down, we invite aggression by our adversaries, which could slide into conflict, whether it's in Europe or whether it's in the Indo-Pacific theater. And this is a grave problem, in my opinion.
0: Congressman Sessions, do you agree?
1: Well, of course I agree. But then the question becomes, okay, which side is going to be at the table to decide when we vote to at least refrain from either using more but backfilling that we've got? That takes money. That takes a vote on the floor. Once again, politics comes into play there too. But I think that it's going to take all what we call four corners of getting together with the House and the Senate, Republicans and Democrats, to say, here's the agreement on what the United States needs now to support our military. And then that the president's going to have to be in that and say, okay, here's how I would use what you give me. But I think to leave us defenseless is not good for the Republicans and certainly not good for the Democrats, because it just divides us further with supporting America. I'd like to see us together. I think it's possible, and it's time to do it.
0: Congressman Krishnamurti, you mentioned China. Let's talk about China directly here, because both of you agree the challenges that the country poses, both economically, strategically. AI cannot be ignored in the conversation here. Take a look at this headline from Bloomberg saying China's AI blitz creates a death zone for rival U.S. model makers, writing, a flurry of model launches from China's AI sector is rapidly narrowing the gap with Silicon Valley and creating what's been described as a death zone for anyone without frontier-pushing technology or market-breaking pricing. Congressman Krishnamurti, you're on the Intelligence Committee and China Competition Committee. Is the U.S. falling behind China in AI?
2: I don't believe so. I think that we have a lead, but it's diminishing. Now, part of the reason why it's diminishing is certainly because the CCP has invested billions and billions of dollars into fundamental AI technology. And that's something that we should do, by the way, at the federal level, which I'm concerned about. Another reason is because they have employed the technique of what's called distillation of our AI models. Some people call it industrial scale intellectual property theft of our AI models. And so we have to police against that, obviously. But the biggest concern to me is that we must maintain an edge with regard to AI and technologies of the future writ large, whether it's quantum, whether it's robotics, whether it's nanoscale technology. We have to be in the lead. And that means we have to be the best version of ourselves, Dasha. We have to invest in those fundamental technologies, even at the federal level. We have to practice the highest state of security in securing our technologies and working with the private sector in doing so. And then we have to also fix our legal immigration system. You know, the vast majority of our leading scientists, innovators and technologists, even in the AI space, come from abroad. They are immigrants, just like me. I'm an immigrant myself. And so I think we have to make sure that we continue to retain and attract the best talent from around the world. I'm concerned right now that we're losing that talent. And if we lose it, then we absolutely will lose not only the AI race, but every other race for technology of the future.
0: You are both in your districts right now, no doubt hearing from your communities on the ground. We know with the midterms approaching, affordability is on a lot of folks' minds. And take a look at this reporting from Notice this week. The key economic warning sign that could upend the midterms. Over the past week, the bond market has looked more than a little queasy. The deterioration of arguably the most critical financial asset in the world now risks rippling through the broader U.S. economy in dangerous and unpredictable ways, and possibly right before the 2026 midterm elections. Congressman Sessions, you are former GOP campaign chair. Are Republicans on shaky ground here heading into November?
1: I think anytime gasoline is at $4, or at least in Texas, at $4 and above, the party that is in power is going to suffer. So I don't think there's any question about that. You're talking about the general economy. You're talking about the ability to create jobs and have stable marketplaces. I'm less worried about that and more worried about our ability to keep creating jobs and to stay up with the needs of the American people. There are more people working in the United States than ever before, but there are also, a point that can be made here, there are 7 million jobs looking for people to do work. And so we've got the best of one side, and yet our economy is larger and we need more workers. So I think that these are certainly things that need to be said. They need to be said. We need to move people, which is an uncomfortable position for some of us, perhaps politically, move people off the government food stamps and other things and move them into work. And yet these are seemingly difficult positions for the parties. Easy for Republicans to say we ought to go to work. Difficult for Democrats necessarily to say, let's go get work done and don't make as much, but have an underpinning of government assistance that would still be available.
0: Well, Congressman Sessions, you know, I was out on the campaign trail with Speaker Mike Johnson this week in Arizona, where he's stumping for candidates in two critical House races out there. He has a pretty relentlessly positive outlook on Republicans keeping the House in November. He calls himself the ambassador of hope because he's pointing to the accomplishments of his caucus. But I wonder how you see it, the reality that you are seeing on the ground right now. How significant are the headwinds for Republicans right now?
1: Back in 2010, when I was the chairman, we were badly outspent, and yet we won net 63 seats. We took the majority and gained an extra 23 seats in the majority. There are these kinds of changes that do happen, and you can see in polling and you can see in people how these things happen. I think Mike is very aware of these things. The speaker certainly has for a long time taken his own personal viewpoint of this, and that is that he believes we will win. I always took the perspective we could win if we did the right things. And I laid out to my party and to the American people what I felt like those things are. I think that if we want to answer this from my perspective, I would say we are going to run against socialism, the Democratic Party, and their decision to move completely left, which would move America away from gaining a strength of economics, moving forward for a brighter future for families. And perhaps the biggest problem they've got is moving us to where we're socialist. I think that's a winning issue for the Republican Party. I am like Speaker Johnson. I believe we can and we will win this, but the race is going to have to start, and that's what Labor Day and after is about.
0: All right, Congressman Krishnamurthy, I would love for you to civilly and in the spirit of ceasefire respond to what you heard from Congressman Sessions there. I imagine that you disagree, but how do you think the victory of candidates like Abdul El-Sayed in Michigan and the attack lines that Democrats are going to hear from Republicans on the insurgent left flank of the party, how do you think that is all playing out for your party come November?
2: I think what I see is that the president's approval ratings at 35%. People are so upset about the price of gas. They're so upset about the price of health care and housing and education, let alone, you know, making sure that they stay employed. They don't know what the heck is going on with tariffs. There's chaos in tariffs. And, of course, the Iran war. They are they believe that we are now in another forever war, a quagmire, which the president promised that we would not get into. And so when they look at that, they're like, we want to change. And I'm hearing more and more from Democrats as well as Republicans who voted for the president saying that, look, we gotta go a different direction at this point. And that's why I feel very confident that Hakeem Jeffries is going to become the next Speaker of the House, and that they want, the American people and the people I talk to want to have a check on what they feel is excess executive authority and just an overemphasis on the priorities that they don't care about, such as, you know, an arch being erected in the president's honor, or the president's face being put on money, or, you know, millions of dollars being spent on renovating the reflecting pool. They just don't want, they don't want to hear about that stuff anymore. They want to hear about how are you going to take care of their priorities.
0: Congressman Sessions, can you address specifically the Iran war and its domestic impacts? You know, you mentioned earlier that, that prices over $4 a gallon in Texas are obviously going to be a challenge practically and politically for Republicans. But do you think that, that the president has done enough, and what maybe more do you want to see from him in explaining what he is doing overseas and empathizing with voters about how it's impacting them here at home?
1: Well, I would tend to want to say that I want to hear less from the president about the expectations and more about the reality of the direction we really want to go. I think the president gives a daily update about the war. I think that we have seen where we were at 9 or 10 straight days where we were trying to get the Iranians back to the table. That was based upon our friends in Pakistan and elsewhere trying to get us to work. There was a term, you know, a couple weeks ago about give peace a chance. Well, the Iranians don't want that. The Iranians want something entirely differently. And that's why every time you hear the president say one thing, which I think is very truthful from the Pakistani and other Saudis in the region, they are being attacked too. And they want us to move to an agreement. But I don't think that in the scheme of things, that's where it's going to head. And so I think we ought to go into some bit of silence, get people at the table. Let's cut a deal. Let's quit talking about who's doing what, and get our leaders from Saudi Arabia, Pakistan, Turkey, and other places to sit down and say, it's in our best interest to come to a deal. And then you have large groups of people, other countries that are placing their prestige, not on one side or another, but about ending the war and making it a just and lasting peace. That's what I think. That's what I'd like to see.
0: Well, as you say, that's enough talking from the president about it. We are also at time, and enough talking from us here too. Illinois Democratic Congressman Raja Krishnamoorthy and Texas Republican Congressman Pete Sessions. Thank you both so much.
1: Ben.
2: Thank you, Dasha. Thank you, Pete.
3: You've seen people aren't running from me. My numbers in fundraising are strong. You know, Speaker Mike Johnson, everyone else, they're standing behind me. No one has told me to get off the ballot, and that's because they know I can win this seat.
4: I've been intellectually consistent, always have, since before I became Speaker, and certainly over the last almost 3 years. This applies equally to Republicans and Democrats. We don't take disciplinary action against members for allegations. He is vehemently denying this. It's, in his own words, a nasty divorce proceeding, and it's gotten ugly, and it's gotten public. But he's saying the same things privately to members that he is publicly, that he denies all this and he thinks it's a hit job on him.
5: Will you tell him to drop out?
4: No, I will tell Max what I tell everyone. These are serious allegations. I'm the father of two daughters who work in Capitol Hill. I mean, the allegations are serious. I think Max is taking them seriously. I think our colleagues are. But again, we have to allow this process to play out. It's just begun.
0: So that was Ohio Republican Congressman Max Miller, who has been under fire over abuse allegations, and Speaker Mike Johnson weighing in. To talk about this and other top political stories, I am joined by two pros from both sides of the aisle, Democratic strategist Michael Hardaway, former communications director and senior advisor for then-House Democratic Caucus Chair Hakeem Jeffries, and Republican strategist John Feary, press secretary for former Republican House Speaker Dennis Hastert. Thank you both so much for being here today. I appreciate it. Let's get into what we just saw there. This has been a very hot topic this week. Of course, the allegations are incredibly serious, and Max Miller says he's not backing down. He's been very much out there, I mean, doing a real media blitz in the middle of all of this. What do you make strategically of how he is handling the situation?
5: Well, I thought the CNN interview was a little bit of a disaster, to be honest with you. You know, he's trying to fight back, obviously. This is a very, very tough divorce. And, you know, when you get involved in divorce battles, you know, you really kind of, as a politician, you want to kind of stay out of it. For Mike Johnson, the political calculation is he going to lose the seat? And if he's going to lose the seat because of this really nasty divorce, and the allegations are terrible too, then, you know, we got to get him out of there. And you saw that earlier this week or last week, Chuck Edwards was asked to quit because he had some other allegations. So
0: Edwards stepped down.
5: And Edwards stepped down.
0: Johnson actually spoke with him and you know, encouraged him to do the right thing, as one source told me. But yeah, for Johnson, for leadership in these positions, I mean, how do you think he is handling this? Is he doing the right thing here?
5: I think he's handling it as well as he could. I mean, Bernie Moreno, the senator who's the father-in-law, only recently got engaged with this publicly himself. This is it's really nasty.
0: I mean, the allegations from his ex-wife include holding a gun to her head, pouring hot water on her, breaking their daughter's collarbone.
5: Right. These are terrible allegations, and he vehemently denies them. So if you're Mike Johnson and you have a member who's vehemently denied these terrible allegations, you know, you typically want to go to the ethics committee first to have them kind of look into it. And then you kind of rely on what the actual, the police authorities are saying before you kind of come in there. Now, there's that legal stuff that you're talking about. And then there's the political ramifications.
0: Yeah.
5: And if he's going to lose that seat, you say, listen, you got to get out of there because we're going to lose the seat. And it's really bad. So these are the things that Mike Johnson is trying to figure out.
0: Well, time is basically almost run out for Miller to drop out, and he's saying he's staying in. What do Democrats see going on here, and is this a potential opportunity?
6: I think it is, but I don't think Democrats should weigh in and sort of throw gasoline on the fire in terms of the domestic situation. Look, he's been alleged to do these things. An allegation is not a conviction, but the political arena is not a courthouse.
0: Right.
6: And so he doesn't have to be convicted to be someone who shouldn't be holding the seat or running this campaign. And so for Democrats, they should aggressively pour money into this, but focus on the substance and the idea that the economy is in bad shape.
0: Yeah, I mean, it's interesting, actually, his Democratic opponent is not talking about this at all.
6: Yeah, I think that's the right thing to do. At the end of the day, the voter cares about one thing first, themselves. What are you doing for me? The economy is in bad shape. What are you doing to fix it? How are you going to help me get a job? How are you going to bring down prices? Focus on those things. That's how you win the seat, not throw gasoline on this ugly divorce proceeding.
0: You know, John, one of the most interesting parts of Miller's response here to me is how he's invoking the Trump model here. He said it on CNN, and he said it a number of times since, that, you know, he's looking at 2016 and the scandals that then candidate Trump was embroiled in and still became president, and he was defiant in that case, and he is trying to sort of do the same thing. But one thing that I hear from a lot of Republicans is there are a lot of candidates that think they can be Trump 2.0, and nobody can replicate what Trump has been able to do.
5: Yeah, and also this is his ex-wife. This is not some sort of political campaign against Max Miller. It's like a really ugly, to your point, the Democrats are largely staying out of it. This is not something that the Democrats are engaged in. Yeah, you can be defiant, but this is a very ugly divorce proceeding spilling out on the pages. And so at the end of the day, you know, it's definitely not a political attack. Is this good for your family for you to stay in the race? And I think that's the question that any political candidate has to, you know, anyone for office. If you're a member of Congress you're not bequeathed this job, and it's not something that you have by divine right. And if you are doing something that, you know, is not really in the best interest of the Congress as an institution,
0: yeah,
5: you should probably think, hey, maybe I should step down.
0: Well, this obviously has potential impact on the midterms. I do want to talk about some other developments in the race to hold the House and Senate for Republicans and to take it for Democrats. Progressive Democrats picked up more victories this week, specifically in Michigan, is what everyone has been watching. Reuters writes, Progressive El-Sayed wins Michigan primary in jolt to Democrats. El-Sayed's victory could intensify debate within Democratic ranks over the political appeal of economic populism, anti-establishment campaigning, and a tougher approach toward Israel. Michael, what is this signaling about the Democratic Party? Are all the proclamations of just how significant this is and what it says about the turn to the left? How much weight do you give this?
6: The Democratic Party has always leaned toward the left. The Affordable Care Act was a left-leaning policy. I think that, for instance, if you look at Leader Jeffries, for instance, he is someone who's seen as establishment. He is a leader in the House for Democrats. He has received an A from Planned Parenthood, from every left-leaning organization for years. And so I think Democrats have always been there. I think the idea that you have these newer candidates that are pushing the party further to the left isn't necessarily problematic because it's not en masse. So remember, the Tea Party had 60 members at some point, which was roughly a quarter of their caucus. The DSA and the left doesn't have anywhere near that amount. Now, they have the Progressive Caucus, but that's not the same thing. And so I think it's good. I think the energy is good. I think the attention they bring is good. But we have to keep perspective in terms of numbers. And the numbers are incredibly small.
0: Well, of course, Republicans are looking to take the folks in the DSA camp and in the insurgent left camp and try to say that they are representative of the entire Democratic Party. How are you watching your party play this?
5: Well, I mean, it's very interesting because the Democrats are now calling themselves socialists. This portion
0: some of them.
5: this portion of the Democratic Party. And I think what the Republicans will do

0: happened in Michigan is really AIPAC poured so much money in for Stevens. And this is a dramatic difference for the Democratic Party, who by and large has been very supportive of Israel over the years and now is kind of taking a turn against Israel. I think that that is a kind of a sea change in the Democratic Party that I think Republicans will try to seize on.
1: So I was on the campaign trail with Speaker Mike Johnson this week in Arizona, and part of his pitch to voters is to create this contrast. He says, you know, you're choosing between common sense and communism. And I asked him about what happened in Michigan. Take a listen. What do you think that says about the Democratic Party, and what does that mean for Republicans?
2: I think it's exactly what we predicted would happen. There's going to be more disarray in the party. The establishment Democrat Party is in real trouble. That's why you hear voices like James Carville and Bill Maher and Rahm Emanuel and others saying, this is not who we are. I think you're going to have the old school Democrats leaving the party.
1: Michael, he said that he would welcome Democrats leaving the party into the big Republican tent. Are you hopping on that train?
3: That's nonsense. All right. First of all, let's remember something. I think most people have no idea what communism means, nor socialism. First of all. Second of all, I think that what Democrats should do, what I've told Democrats to do, actually, is they should take that fight to Republicans. If we're going to talk about socialism, Donald Trump has taken government stakes in more than 30 companies, 30 American companies, 30 private companies. That is socialism. And so for Democrats, don't just sit back and wait to be attacked in terms of these candidates. Let's define the record. The record is a sitting president of the United States, a Republican president, has taken government stakes in more than 30 American companies. That's socialism.
1: Have Democrats, though, taken your advice enough?
3: This is a recent conversation, so I hope they do soon.
1: Which is the larger issue
3: is they don't fight hard enough. This is my biggest issue with Democrats. Mm-hmm. You have to make the weather. You can't wait to be attacked. So hopefully that changes.
1: Your take.
0: Well, what's interesting with especially in the bigger cities is this influx of white, very liberal young people who are really setting the terms for the debate. They're voting more. They're organizing. They're voting a lot more. And I think it scares a lot of the more conservative African-American voters in a lot of these cities that these people, they come into our neighborhoods. They have no idea what they're talking about. And they've never had anyone, they never had to pay for their own latte before. And so, this has a real tension in the Democratic Party that's Republican. Now, do I think a lot of African American voters are going to all suddenly become Republicans? I don't think so, but we might get a few, and that actually helps in tight races.
1: Michael, I see you making some faces. What do you think about that?
3: The DSA movement is rooted in the Congressional Black Caucus movement. The CBC more than 50 years ago introduced Medicare for All, right? Affordable housing, good paying jobs. These are all Congressional Black Caucus efforts. And so what has happened is that I think many Black Democrats feel as though the work that's been done over the decades has been co-opted by this group of young, affluent white people who have moved into urban cities. And so there is some friction there, but it's not new. The CBC has been fighting for this for decades. John Conyers, right, was essentially the original Democratic Socialist.
1: So what do you say then to the young folks that are part of the DSA movement and as you say, co-opting some of what the CBC has done?
3: Jump on the train, but don't gentrify it. Don't pretend as though you created this movement. And this is the real conversation that's happening in the Democratic Party between Black Democrats and the DSA, which is that they're more than welcome to join. But you didn't start this movement, so don't pretend as though you did so. And so I think with Leader Jeffries and other Black Democratic leaders like Conyers and others, this is the main issue.
1: I want to talk about a potential third party movement that we are seeing brewing. There is a lot of talk about this image that was posted by a former Congresswoman Marjorie Taylor Greene at Tucker Carlson's compound. Kentucky Republican Congressman Thomas Massey was also in attendance. And then on Wednesday, Tucker Carlson unveiled a 10-point manifesto. John, what are you hearing about the Tucker of it all in the Republican Party?
0: I think people are like wondering whatever happened to Tucker Carlson. He seemed like such a nice, reasonable guy.
1: But he still has a massive following. I mean, can you really sort of brush that off?
0: Yeah, I mean, you know, I do think that the president's war in Iran has left a mark with a lot of Marjorie Taylor Greene, Tucker Carlson, and there's a lot of young voters, especially young male voters, who are really thought that Trump meant no more wars in the Middle East. And I think that they are, I don't think they're going to start a third party. I think a lot

0: of them are not going to vote. And I think that's really problematic. Trump has got to figure out how to get out of this Iran war, which, you know, was, I think, from a political perspective on the far right, seen as treachery. But I don't think they're going to necessarily have the ability to start a third party, especially in a midterm election. I think what's going to happen is that Tucker's going to run in the Republican primary in 2028.
1: What do you think that would mean for Republicans?
0: Well, it's wide open, you know, and I think what'll end up happening.
1: Are people scared by that? Are they excited by that? Or it depends.
0: I think
1: on
0: some
1: who
0: people. I don't think anyone's really scared by it. I think some people are excited by it, and I think you also see J.D. Vance. I don't know if you saw his interview with Joe Rogan,
1: yeah.
0: But he kind of embraced some of the things that Tucker Carlson was saying obliquely. You know, he's obviously portrayed himself as an anti-war person. And I think that if he does get the nomination, he will be someone who'll say, we're not going to do any more of these wars in the Middle East. And I think that will, in large part, satisfy some of the folks who are now so angry about this war.
1: But if Carlson runs as a third party candidate, does that threaten to fracture the GOP?
0: I don't think so. I mean, I think he's got a huge online presence, but I don't think it's a lot of people who don't really vote in midterm elections anyway. I mean, I know
1: midterms. I'm talking 28.
0: I know a lot of people who barely vote who like Tucker Carlson. And
1: happen. I mean, that was Trump's entire strategy is bring out the low propensity voters, and it worked out.
0: It did work. It helped him a lot, but I don't think it necessarily got him over the line. I think it did help his margins. Listen, the fact is that, you're going to see an effort by candidates in the party to embrace those who are disaffected by this war. And I think it's going to be J.D. Vance who does it.
1: Michael, how closely are Democrats watching this?
2: Well, they should be pouring gasoline on the fire. I mean, listen, there's no such thing as the Republican Party from my view. There's the Trump Party. And so what happens when he leaves? That's the real question. I agree with what he said, and I'll take the other side of this, which is I publish an intelligence newsletter for CEOs. Many of them are Republicans. Many are Democrats. I've talked to some of the Republicans about it, and these are people that lead large organizations, and they've said privately they don't trust the Republican Party any longer because Trump is a problem. They're afraid to confront him publicly, but once he leaves, what's left? And so I think that's the real issue. What Democrats should be doing is pouring millions of dollars into this conversation online and on TV, creating a divide. I actually think they should be involved here. If the roles were switched, Republicans certainly would be pouring millions of dollars, as they should.
1: This is that fight you're talking about.
2: Absolutely.
1: Well, let's move to Wisconsin and Thanksgiving in August. Thanksgiving in August, why not? Wisconsin voters are heading to the polls on Tuesday, and Democratic Socialist Francesca Hong is the front runner in the Democratic gubernatorial primary there. This week she talked about her past social media posts calling for Thanksgiving to be canceled. Listen.
3: I'm a chef, and one of the first meals that I made that was for the community when I was 16 was a Thanksgiving meal. You know, I always think my hospitality background in owning a restaurant for 7-8 years, that bringing folks around the table to share conversation and build community is always a good thing. But Thanksgiving is also a time that's incredibly painful for many people in our communities. And so I think there I wanted to make sure that people understood that there are multiple views, but you know, views can evolve. And the position that I'm running for right now, and I think my background as a chef, will actually help me become a better governor that's able to bring more people to the table.
1: Okay, then she came to Politico to follow up on that point.
4: My favorite holiday is Thanksgiving. Because I
5: love have
4: Thanksgiving.
5: It.
4: Yep. I don't want to cancel it. I actually love it. We bring, it's kind of in-laws and family members and their in-laws, and it's a big event. And, you know, I'm going to be real. I'm kind of a curmudgeon when it comes to holidays in general.
1: Okay, Michael, strategist hat on. You're advising Democrats. You've got ideas for what folks in the party should do. What do you make of that cleanup?
2: Nonsense. The entire conversation is nonsense. About Thanksgiving and what she thinks about it, all of that is nonsense, and it's meaningless. Voters don't care about that. Voters care about the fact that gas is more than $4 a gallon. Voters care about the fact that their electricity bills are up. That's what Democrats should be focused on. I will say this, and by the way, I think I saw that Bernie Sanders is not even supporting this person.
1: He's not. That tells you he doesn't know her very well.
2: That's all you need to know. Yeah. Right? So this is an outlier in an era of very serious conversations and issues we could be talking about.
1: What do you think of Thanksgiving?
0: Well, I tend to like it. Sometimes I eat too much. I love watching football. I love being with the family. Listen, I think that this politically is a disaster for the Democrats. I think that the fact that she's the leading candidate and it's a very, Wisconsin's a very important state, especially when it comes to lead up to 2028. It's a swing state. The other thing that she's also said that she's uncomfortable around white people. Wisconsin is an overwhelmingly white state. So, These are the kind of comments that just show her to be kind of out of the mainstream of the Wisconsin thought. She's not a typical Wisconsin progressive. She's a left winger who's trying to play as a progressive. And you know, the fact that Bernie Sanders isn't endorsing her, and yet she's still leading the primary, I think it's a disaster for the Democrats.
1: All right, let's travel from the Midwest down to the South and talk about Texas, you guys. Axios is summing up the situation like this. Three consecutive polls have now shown Democrat James Tallarico narrowly ahead of Texas Attorney General Ken Paxton in that state's crucial race for the U.S. Senate. The latest released Tuesday morning has Tallarico up 47 to 45%. Okay, not everyone is buying it, though. NBC News reports that Representative Jasmine Crockett, Democrat of Texas, said she's skeptical that her former Senate primary rival James Tallarico can turn Texas blue this fall. I don't know, she told NBC News. Crockett says she doesn't buy the general election polls, saying they've historically overstated Democrats' prospects in Texas. She says, I watch money, and when I look at money, if Republicans start spending money in Texas, then I'll be convinced. Michael, the white whale of Texas for Democrats, is it a real possibility? Is this wishful thinking? Is Tallarico the guy to do it?
2: We're almost there. I think it's but I think Tallarico's a really good candidate. I think the economy is obviously in bad shape. But most importantly, the Republican candidate is terrible. This person is a criminal, right? He was impeached by his own party. He went through this ugly divorce. And so I think Democrats have a unique opportunity to win this seat. I think the money is there. I'm disappointed in what Crockett said in terms of how she's handling this. This could be a real pickup. I don't know if we're there yet, but I think that in the near future, Democrats can win statewide in Texas.
1: Not a Republican sweating at all here?
0: They should sweat a little bit. I mean, Paxton's not a great candidate, and he's off in Europe. You know, he hasn't even really been campaigning. He also has had, I don't know, millions and millions and millions of dollars run against him by John Cornyn in a primary.
1: That was an ugly primary.
0: And so everybody knows Paxton. He's won statewide there many, many times. I think he's going to win. I think Crockett's absolutely right. Had the Democrats put forward a candidate like a Lloyd Benson type, you know, they'd be winning this, but they don't have those anymore. So, you know, I think Republicans will win this pretty comfortably.
1: All right, before I let you both go, I am curious to get your thoughts on what's been going on the Hill with Dr. Anthony Fauci. This week, Fauci's decision to plead the Fifth is not going over well. The Senate Intel Committee voted to hold Fauci in contempt over refusal to answer questions. Is this all political? Is this a political fight that voters want to see?
0: I think some voters want to see it. I think some people, I think there's a what I call the silent majority out there. They're really upset with what happened in COVID, really upset with what Fauci did with closing things. And the fact that he wouldn't answer any questions, I think it's good for Republicans to try to get accountability. That being said, this kind of breaks down on partisan lines. If you are a Democrat, you tend to support and love Fauci. If you're a Republican, you tend to hate Fauci. The interesting part of this whole narrative is, where's Trump? Because he loved Fauci during much of COVID, and then now he hates him. So he's kind of where the heart of the Republican Party is right now, where a lot of people liked Fauci during the COVID lockdowns, and they trusted him, and now they're completely turned on him.
1: Michael, what do you think about how Fauci played this himself?
2: I think bullying an 85-year-old man is a pathetic thing in an era with all these very serious situations. I think he did the right thing. We have to go back to COVID and remember, there was so much that we just didn't know in terms of what was happening. You had more than a million Americans who lost their lives due to COVID. And so now, years later, we're going to re-legislate this and pretend like we had all the answers. That's just not an honest thing. And so I think, yes, this is red meat for right-wing voters who hate the guy. But I think moderates on both sides of the aisle don't like this. I think independents don't like this. And so Republicans need those people, certainly, if they hope to hold the Senate.
1: There's also, John, this pattern from Republicans, and particularly from Trump, to relitigate the past, whether you're talking about COVID or the 2020 election. Does that run a political risk?
0: I don't think so. I mean, I don't think this, the president's speech talking about the 2020 election in the White House was particularly helpful. I think a lot of the staff didn't think it was particularly helpful. It didn't really move the needle. That being said, I mean, there's a lot of questions about those years that probably we need some accountability for. And there's a lot of unanswered questions. And I think that if you look at the Fauci diaries, I mean, he lied to the American people on a consistent basis and covered up his own tracks. So, you know, I think there is some political uses out of it, but it's not just about politics. It's mostly about accountability.
1: All right, gentlemen, that is all the time we have. Republican strategist John Feary and Democratic strategist Michael Hardaway, thank you both so much. And that's it for today's episode of Ceasefire. This show is also available as a podcast. Find us in all the usual places. I'm Dasha Burns, and remember, whether or not you agree, keep talking and keep listening.
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0: Molly Hemingway is the author of this book, Alito, the Justice Who Reshaped the Supreme Court and Restored the Constitution. First off, Molly Hemingway, are you a fan of Samuel Alito?
1: Well, it's difficult not to admire someone like Justice Alito. But originally, when I became interested in writing about him, it was because many people who I did admire, or people who I found to be impressive in some way or another, kept talking about him as this justice who nobody talks about, even though they thought he was a giant on the court. And some of these people were his colleagues, and they wondered, why does nobody pay attention to him? And that just kind of sat with me for a while, and it became bigger, and I realized, well, I would like to know more about him. And frequently, if I'm writing, it's because I want to know more about something. And so that's how I came to write it.
0: Did he participate in this book in any way?
1: Well, I spoke with nearly 100 people, including many Supreme Court justices. But when I speak to the justices, I usually don't say which ones I spoke to.
0: Subtitle, someone who reshaped the court. What do you mean by that?
1: Well, for many decades, we had a court that had these other influences, an idea that the court was to exist, as some previous justices had said, to say what modern man felt or thought. And over the years, we saw this movement, a conservative legal movement, to have the court be one that cared about the original meaning of the Constitution, and to have, you know, fairly certain ideas about how to interpret statutes. You know, only a quarter of the cases before the Supreme Court deal with the Constitution. Three quarters are statutory. And so this was a very different approach from what we'd seen in the 50s, 60s, 70s. And as that shift got going in the 80s, we now have a majority of justices who do say that they adhere to the original meaning of the Constitution when interpreting decisions. And Alito has been this person who's less theoretical than a Justice Scalia or a Justice Thomas. These are two men who are very clear on their philosophy, or were. And they would say, well, this is what the law should be. This is how it should be properly interpreted. And they would sort of just say it and leave it at that. Alito is more the person who says, well, I agree that we should be over there, but we should think about how to get there. And so he moves the court steadily, incrementally, into a more originalist direction. But because it's less flashy than some of his peers, I think people haven't noticed how significant he has been that way.
0: When you were starting out on this book, or before you started out on this book, you said that you talked to people and Samuel Alito's name kept coming up. What were people saying about him?
1: So there are, in Washington, D.C., most attorneys who you speak with will say that they, or most attorneys on the right who you speak with would say that they love Justice Scalia. They